0: The charity, the RNLI, says its only purpose is to save people from drowning, and migrant boat rescues make up just over 1% of its yearly call-outs. Marco Silva reports.
1: As anti-migrant protesters gathered on Sunday night, they filmed two RNLI volunteers near Portsmouth. They were accused of facilitating the arrival of migrants to the UK. Some users said both men should be named and shamed. Individual posts even called for violence. Some also misidentified them as other RNLI volunteers. BBC Verify spoke to one of the two men in the photos. He told us his lifeboat hadn't rescued any migrants that night. Instead, it had been sent to illuminate the beach after protesters entered the water.
0: The AI firm Anthropic says it's identified a fourth cybersecurity incident involving its Claude model. In July, Anthropic revealed that Claude had hacked into the systems of three companies during testing. In a blog post on Wednesday, Anthropic said another incident had taken place in January. US immigration authorities say more than 150,000 immigrants from El Salvador will for now keep their temporary protected status that had been scheduled to expire on Wednesday. The announcement by the Department of Homeland Security will allow Salvadoran immigrants to live legally in the US and shield them from deportation. A television news presenter in Uganda has been chosen to take the throne of the traditional kingdom of Toro in the west of the country. Prince Edward Rukidi Kijanangoma, who works at the state-run broadcaster UBC, succeeds his first cousin, Oyo Nunyimba, who died from cancer last month, aged 34. BBC News.
2: You're listening to The Newsroom from the BBC World Service with me, Janet Jalil. The US Republicans have kicked off their first ever midterm convention amid growing concern that they could lose control of one or both houses of Congress. Usually conventions are held before presidential elections, not midterms. The hope is that this unusual two-day gathering will infuse voters and boost turnout in November's elections, despite Americans' concerns about rising prices, dissatisfaction with the Iran war, and Donald Trump's low approval ratings. With the president set to make the keynote address in what's being billed as a Trumpapalooza, some Republicans in tight races have said they won't attend the event. Our correspondent Daniel Bush is at the convention in Dallas. So, Daniel, describe this scene for us, unusual scene.
3: It is certainly unusual. The first time Republicans are putting on this kind of event, it has the look and feel of a sort of mini, every four year presidential convention. There are people decked out in red Trump MAGA gear. There are balloons in the rafters waiting to rain down at the conclusion of the convention. But it's different in several important ways. There's no official party business being conducted, no nomination being cemented, no formal delegates. This is really essentially a rally, a big rally for President Trump to try and convince Republicans to vote in November, as you said, in an election where there is growing concern inside the party that there just isn't a lot of enthusiasm in a year when Trump is not on the ballot. In past elections where Trump was not on the ballot, Republicans have suffered big losses in the House as well as in the Senate. So this is an attempt by Trump to reverse that historic trend. It remains to be seen if it'll work or not. There is some enthusiasm here in the arena, but interestingly, number one, there are a lot of Republicans who are staying away from this, who do not want to be seen Republican candidates as embracing a president with low approval ratings. And the arena isn't even fully filled. On the floor, there are a lot of sign-waving supporters, but in the upper reaches, there are a lot of empty seats, which suggests that it may have been difficult at the sort of an event that was planned at the last minute for organizers to fill an arena.
2: President Trump has traditionally had a very loyal base, and Republicans have been loath to go against him. But what are Republicans saying to you? Do they think that this is the right strategy, given that, as you say, Mr. Trump is not on the ballot?
3: Well, Republicans I've been speaking with here at this convention, they're excited to hear from the president. These are mostly, you know, core supporters, but several of them told me that they want to hear a clear and articulated vision by the president for how he plans to address high gas prices, cost of living, and also how he plans to find a way to wind down the war with Iran. That is a frequent topic of conversation. So while he still retains a lot of loyalty within the party, certainly within the conservative wing of the Republican Party, there's a growing sense at this convention that he is in trouble politically, that the party is in trouble politically, and that the message he needs to deliver should be less about his own legacy, his own accomplishments, the construction projects in Washington that have dominated so much of his time, and more of a message that he feels the pain of regular voters who have seen prices go up and who have also seen him launch a war after promising not to before re-entering the White House.
2: Daniel, thank you. Daniel Bush there. Now to the latest apocalyptic warnings about the potential destructive power of artificial intelligence. A senior safety researcher at the AI company Anthropic has posted a warning that the technology is advancing so quickly that he believes there is a greater than 10% chance that it could kill all humans in the next decade. Evan Hobinger was responding to a similar warning from another researcher, Jacob Coxon, who said he had quit Anthropic because he was so alarmed. Jeffrey Hinton, the Nobel Prize-winning computer scientist who's considered one of the godfathers of AI, agrees the technology poses a big risk.
4: We're dealing with something that's very unlike anything we've ever dealt with before. We're creating beings smarter than us. Nobody knows how to estimate these probabilities. It's all done by gut feeling. I think a 10% chance in the next 10 years is a perfectly reasonable estimate. There's things like massive cyber attacks that just destroy banks and the internet. There's AI creating novel viruses that we can't defend against. And then there's AI just gradually taking control of everything. All of these are quite reasonable scenarios. We have two possible futures here. One is we develop AI safely, we deal with all the potential problems before they wipe us out, and we have a wonderful new technology that's going to be very good for everybody if we can share the wealth around. We get many more goods and services. The other future is where we don't pay much attention to the risks and terrible things happen.
2: Well, this comes as Anthropic says it's identified a fourth cybersecurity incident involving its Claude model, weeks after revealing that the chatbot had hacked into the systems of three companies during testing. Well, with more on these growing concerns, here's the co-host of the BBC's programme, AI Decoded, Dr. Stephanie Hare.
5: The language that many people, not just this latest Anthropic employee, Jacob Coxon, have used to warn about AI risk is always very alarming. And what's really important to know is that these people who work in AI or are heavily invested in it have been making these warnings and continue to invest or work for these companies and do things that otherwise personally profit them, and they don't do anything to slow down. What is worth noting is that both the United States and China are reputedly going to be meeting in Washington, D.C. at the end of this month to have talks about AI safety. So it isn't just a lone researcher here and there popping up. This is being discussed at the very highest levels and behind the scenes. But neither superpower is going to slow down if the other one won't. This is very much like a nuclear arms race.
6: Firms like Anthropic have often flagged up the dangers, and yet the Financial Times is reporting today that Anthropic didn't submit its latest model to Britain's AI Security Institute for testing. I mean, there seems to be a contradiction there. Why didn't it?
5: Well, we don't know why they didn't do it. They wouldn't comment. But what we are guessing is that right now, Anthropic is getting ready to have an initial public offering. It's going to go from being a privately held company to a publicly traded one. And they think that the valuation is going to be about $1 trillion. So it'll be one of the biggest in history. It is also very much under the spotlight with President Donald Trump and his administration, and was indeed named a security risk earlier this year in June, which affected its business and its potential IPO. So the speculation is that Anthropic has created a new model that is indeed so powerful and potentially dangerous, particularly in the domains of life sciences and cybersecurity, that it would be a risk to share it, and that the U.S. government has stopped it from sharing that model, even with a close ally such as the United Kingdom, to vet it for safety.
6: Stephanie, is there a strong case for a pause on further development?
5: I would love to see a pause. I don't think it's coming, because unfortunately, the incentives are not aligned. The incentives of capitalism, first of all, and the incentives of national security. No government is going to stop first, and no company is going to stop first. And I don't think we're going to get everyone together. The only thing that will stop it is if, unfortunately, something very bad happens, and then we'll be reacting.
2: That was Dr. Stephanie Hare speaking to James Menendez. Staying with tech, Apple has unveiled its latest iPhone.

0: at. It's the first major change in the iPhone in some years. Tell us more about this.
1: Yeah, the first major change since the release of the iPhone. If you can believe it, that was almost two decades ago. Steve Jobs, of course, was the person who did that unveiling today here at Apple Park in Cupertino, California. It was new CEO John Ternus who did the unveiling of the iPhone Duo. He said that in his view, it would fundamentally alter how consumers experience foldables. I got to test it out a bit earlier. It's actually a lot of fun. It is the size of a passport. It's not all that much heavier than your standard iPhone, the smaller version now. And when you open it up, you get a 7.6-inch screen. It's the thinnest iPhone that Apple has ever made when it is open, but it is expensive.
0: Absolutely. A hefty price tag of some $2,000.
1: That's right. So it's $2,000 to start, US. And then even though that converts to about a little less than 1,500 pounds, UK customers are going to be charged £2,000 for the same phone to start in the UK. And that's just the base price. The price can rise considerably depending on how much storage a consumer is willing to buy. So you could end up spending north of $3,000 for this phone. And it's worth noting, you know, smartphones within that segment, foldables make up just 2% of sales. That was the stat from 2025, according to a number of different analysts we've been speaking to. So it's not something that consumers are clamoring for, but we have seen Apple enter these spaces later. The smartphone itself, that category being a great example, and coming to dominate it. Because in their view, they might take a little bit longer, but they are the ones who will ultimately get it right.
0: And Lily, iPhone launches used to be highly anticipated events under Steve Jobs. How does this one compare?
1: Yeah, you know, in recent years, the company has shifted away from these live events. Steve Jobs, you know, because it was the 50th anniversary of the company earlier, I spent a lot of time looking through his archival videos. And he was just a spectacular showman, did live demos, cracked jokes on the fly. We have a much more kind of curated, carefully choreographed set of launch events these days. And in fact, the video, it was released by video, effectively. We all sat in a room and watched a video for an hour and 20 minutes. Starring John Ternus. It's a little different.
2: Yeah.
1: But, you know, that does represent some of the bigger shifts under Tim Cook and now John Ternus. It's a little bit more careful, perhaps, than it used to be.
0: Absolutely. Lily, thank you. Lily Jamali there. Let's turn now to Germany, where the resounding victory of the far-right party, the AfD, in a regional election this week has sparked alarm. It rejects comparisons with the Nazis, but in a stormy debate in the German parliament, the Chancellor, Friedrich Merz, clashed with the AfD leader, Alice Weidel, saying her party's migration policies amounted to ethnic cleansing that would affect millions of workers. Ms. Weidel told the Bundestag that voters in the eastern state of Saxony-Anhalt had delivered a scathing verdict on Mr. Merz's leadership. With more on what she had to say, here's our reporter, Joanna Keane.
3: She told Friedrich Merz his coalition government was a total failure and his time was up. Christian Democrats had been pulverised, she said, in the recent Saxony-Anhalt elections. So this was when he hit back. He said the AfD party was a destructive force.
4: Das war Würde, was Sie hier propagieren.
5: If what you are advocating here, namely re-migration, were to become a reality, it would be nothing other than ethnic cleansing, based on skin colour and origin. Nothing else. Ladies and gentlemen, the word re-migration is nothing other than a synonym for ethnic cleansing.
3: He claims that their policies will affect millions. He talks about skilled workers being forced to leave the country. And he's claiming this will leave a skills gap, saying not a single hospital, nursing home will be able to function. Then he went on to accuse the AfD of being on Russia's side during the war in Ukraine. The disruption by AfD MPs became so loud at one point that the Bundestag president threatened to start expelling people. Now, I think we should talk a bit about the AfD's response to all of these claims. It's denied the ethnic cleansing. It advocated for re-migration policies. It calls them re-migration.

0: But it says it just wants to speed up deportations of rejected asylum seekers and foreign criminals. And it says it wants to incentivise people to leave voluntarily. It also wants the children of refugees to be taught in segregated classes. Now, the AFD says by remigration, it means deportation in accordance with the law. Those are its words. And just a reminder for a bit of context here, the AFD in Saxony-Anhalt has been labelled as right-wing extremist by German domestic intelligence.
1: Joanna Keane. Now, we all know about leap years, but have you heard about leap seconds? Every now and then, an extra second is added to a day in order to keep the world's clocks aligned with the Earth's rotation. However, because our planet's speed varies in response to climatic events, there is now a possibility of a leap second being taken away. But that could pose all kinds of risks, from telecoms to satellites, if computer systems aren't programmed to deal with this. Next month, the General Conference on Weights and Measures, yes, that's a thing, will consider how to deal with this. Dr. Setnam Shemar, the principal scientist for the National Timescale Group at the UK's National Physical Laboratory, explains the problem and offers a possible solution.
2: The problem is that whenever we insert these leap seconds to keep atomic time or the time on our everyday clocks, in order to keep that aligned with solar time, which is based on the rotation of the Earth, modern technology systems, the timing networks in them can have discrepancies in the way the leap seconds are applied, and this can cause inconsistencies or a system crash. So this could involve a telecom system or an electrical grid system or a system inside the financial sector. And this is the concern why leap seconds are being considered to be replaced by the leap hour. The current proposal that's been put forward by the international timekeeping community is to replace leap seconds by the leap hour. This means that instead of having to apply a leap second every few years because the world time system has drifted from solar time by a second, instead we can let them drift further apart by up to an hour before a leap hour is applied. However, it'll be many thousands of years before that drift becomes up to an hour, and then the leap hour needs to be applied. So, you know, we don't need to worry about applying one for thousands of years. And by that time, you know, things will be so different on Earth that it may not matter anyway. So the international consensus is the leap hour. And this is where in October next month, there'll be the national delegates of many different countries at the General Conference for Weights and Measures in Paris, and they'll be voting. And if it's passed, then leap seconds will be abandoned and we'll move to the leap hour.
1: Dr. Setnam Shemar. An Indian bureaucrat on a mission has become an unlikely celebrity in India. The food inspector's crackdown on restaurants and stalls across Mumbai has captured the public's imagination, with footage from the raids going viral. But along with the fame has come controversy. Our reporter, Ashana Shukla, met the man who has shaken and stirred Mumbai's food industry.
3: Can I get one filter coffee and a plate of idli sambar, please?
4: Yes, ma'am.
3: Thank you. I've popped into this restaurant near our Mumbai office, and this place looks different from the last time I was here. There's a fresh coat of paint on the walls, there are new bins. The open kitchen counters that I can actually see from here are being wiped down after every task. Nobody wants to end up in the next viral video. And that's not really a joke, because the recent photos and videos coming out of the food safety raids across Maharashtra, that's the state Mumbai sits in, have been hard to ignore. Cockroaches on kitchen floors, spider webs on the walls, rotting vegetables. And behind it all is Tukaram Munde, the state's new food safety commissioner. Since he's took over in May, his teams have raided more than 4,000 food businesses. That's over 40 raids a day.
5: When I joined, I never anticipated this would be like it. But it turned out that way. That's fine.
3: I met him at his office in the city's business district.
5: I did not expect these much violations. Infestation, we have seen cockroaches and rats. We just cannot think it's a filthy conditions.
3: And it's across, from multinational food chains to a 100-year-old dairy to the iconic and elite clubs. All have had their kitchens shut down. This has made the new food commissioner popular, but also controversial. Some businesses say they were shut without warning and have taken legal action. Courts have at times fined Mundhe's department, called their actions overboard, even reversed some decisions.
4: There's been some amount of criticism as well, with some establishments saying that the actions are more strict than needed.
5: The actions which you are taking is as per the law. It is in the public health interest, and it will continue so that whatever we eat is a safer food.
3: But Mundhe has tapped into the shared public frustration over food safety in India, where government data shows 1 in 5 food samples tested were found unsafe, substandard or mislabeled. Experts, however, say that while this has raised awareness, one officer can't sustain it all. Building a system that outlasts him is the real challenge.
6: Hello, sir, masala dosa.
3: For now, the change is reflecting even in street stalls, like the one selling sandwiches here, that have stopped using old newspapers where the ink can seep into food after Mundhe banned it, among many other unsafe items. Today, I actually got my sandwich wrapped in plain greaseproof paper.
1: Archana Shukla. The Toronto Film Festival is due to get underway shortly, continuing a busy month for cinema, with the Telluride Film Festival wrapping up earlier this week and Venice due to end this weekend. Tom Brooke has just returned from Telluride in the US Rocky Mountains, which is renowned for launching films that go on to win Oscar trophies. He told us about the movies to keep tabs on this year.
7: Several films got people talking in Telluride, among them Ink, directed by Danny Boyle. It's the story of Rupert Murdoch's impact on tabloid journalism in late 1960s Britain.
8: We want our readers to feel alive when they reach for their paper in the morning.
7: In 2008, Telluride launched Danny Boyle's Slumdog Millionaire. It then went on to win 8 Oscars.
9: Hello, Pops, you're right.
7: For me, the Telluride film with the best performances came in the world premiere of Tender Loving Care, what is said to be the final film of veteran celebrated UK filmmaker Mike Lee.
10: So, how's your love life?
9: Straight in.
7: It's the story of a family and those in their orbit and how they deal with the vagaries of life. The late Scottish actor Ian Charlson, who starred in Chariots of Fire in 1981, was the subject of the film Elsinore, launched at Telluride.
11: This man was just full of love.
7: Actor Andrew Scott's very moving portrayal of Charlson in 1989, as a man determined to prevail playing Hamlet on stage despite suffering from AIDS, was the talk of the festival and fueled Oscar speculation. But it's not just well-wrought feature films that are populating festival season this year. The harsh realities of the outside world are also being brought to audiences with a number of powerful documentaries. I saw a film called Rehearsals for a Revolution. It's a remarkable insight into Iran and what's been taking place in that country over the last 4 decades. The material was edited together by Arash Ashtiani, who thinks the film provides a portrait of Iran quite different from that found in traditional news journalism.
12: It goes beyond the news, you know. It goes to the life of the people, to their dreams. We have to keep the hope in the worst situation, and that's the best recipe for now, because I think it's not a very good situation back in Iran.
13: I don't have anything to deceive you on. Of course I'm not deceiving you.
7: But the documentary that became a real Telluride event was a surprise screening of You Can See Everything, in which Elizabeth Holmes, the now imprisoned founder of a medical testing company convicted of fraud, gave filmmakers extraordinary access before going to jail.
13: Okay.
7: Festival goers were captivated by the documentary's intense, unsettling interview sequences.
13: Okay, good chat.
1: That was an extract from the documentary You Can See Everything, ending that report by Tom Brooke. And a reminder of our main story this hour, Donald Trump is preparing to address the Republican Party's first midterms conventions as he seeks to energize the party. That's it from the newsroom.
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17: Hammond, health check is coming up after the news. Is it possible to predict which teenagers will get very bad period pains years before they start menstruating? We've got new research which followed more than 2,000 girls to work out what puts them at risk. The latest from the One Health Conference in Portugal and how the health of humans, animals and the environment are all linked. And how do you like your tea or coffee? We'll be asking how hot is too hot when it comes to reducing your risk of cancer.
1: BBC News with Moira Alderson. President Trump has said he believes the war against Iran will end immediately after the US midterm elections in November. He was speaking on his way to Texas for the Republican Party's first ever midterm convention, which he's due to address shortly. The German Chancellor Friedrich Merz has called the far-right Alternative for Germany party a destructive force whose anti-immigration policies amount to ethnic cleansing. He was holding a face-to-face debate in Parliament with the AfD leader, Alice Weidel. The Coast Guard in the Philippines says a fire on board a passenger ferry has killed at least five people. It said 87 people were missing. The vessel was carrying over 100 passengers and 17 crew in Palawan, a province popular with tourists. It's emerged that Spanish intelligence warned the government and Morocco about the potential for a mass coordinated crossing of migrants into Spain's North African territory of Ceuta a day before 70,000 people flooded across the border. The AI firm Anthropic says it's identified a fourth cybersecurity incident involving its Claude model. It said the latest incident had taken place in January but gave no further details. US immigration authorities say more than 150,000 immigrants from El Salvador will for now keep their temporary protected status, which had been scheduled to expire on Wednesday. Volunteers at the British charity that saves lives at sea say they've been the target of abuse and online threats by anti-migrant protesters. The charity, the RNLI, says its only purpose is to save people from drowning. A television news presenter in Uganda has been chosen to take the throne of the traditional kingdom of Toro in the west of the country. Prince Edward Rukidi Kijanangoma works at the state-run broadcaster UBC. BBC News.
17: Hello and welcome to Health Check from the BBC. I'm Claudia Hammond here with the latest health stories from around the globe. Is it possible to predict which teenagers will get very bad period pains years before they start menstruating? In a moment, we'll have some fascinating research on a complaint that can often get minimised. And to help me for the whole show today, I have Professor Rebecca Katz, who's Director of the Centre for Global Health Science and Security at Georgetown University Medical Centre in the US. Welcome to Health Check, Rebecca.
18: Hello. Delighted to be with you.
17: And what do you have for us today?
18: Well, I'm just back from the World One Health Congress, which was held in Lisbon, Portugal. And I'll also update on a development for alpha-gal syndrome, which causes meat allergies.
17: And we'll also have an answer for a listener who wants to know whether a particular eye condition might be linked to asthma. And the big health question of the day, how hot is too hot when it comes to the temperature of your tea or coffee if you want to avoid raising your risk of esophageal cancer? But we are starting with period pains, which can affect individuals very differently. For some teenagers, the pain is so agonising that their schooling and social lives get disrupted. Now, new research has followed more than 2,000 girls for more than 3 years from the age of 9 to find out whether there are risk factors for pain even before they start their periods. I spoke to Dr. Melissa Lennart, who led the research that's just published in The Lancet Child and Adolescent Health. She's a research scientist at the Chronic Pain and Fatigue Research Center at the University of Michigan in the US, and she told me how they conducted the study.
19: Kids and their families would come in when the kids were age 9, 10. They would answer a bunch of questions, but they would then come back and answer a lot of those same questions again, year after year after year. So this study is following the same group of kids starting when they're 9, 10, and is planning to follow them all the way until they're 18 to try and understand childhood development.
17: And in your study, you wanted to try to understand what risk factors in childhood were related to worse period pain in adolescence. What sort of factors were you looking at, and which did have an impact?
19: Yeah, so we were looking at factors that are associated with chronic pain development in adults. And so these are factors like sociodemographic characteristics. And then we looked at things like your sleep quality and are you already experiencing any pain? Do you have any symptoms of anxiety and depression? And we also looked at symptoms like dry eye, itchiness, nausea, constipation.
17: And what did you find? Which of those at the age of 9 or 10 were then associated with worse period pain once they were 12, 13?
19: So where it gets really interesting is that symptoms like constipation, dry eye, itchiness, nausea, that set of symptoms, those were associated with worse period pain. But problems with sleep were associated with what we called menstrual pain burden or interference. And what that basically means is just how much your period pain is impacting your day-to-day life.
17: So you're looking at how bad the pain is, what it feels like, and how much it's affecting your life, which could be the pain's really bad and so it's affecting your life a lot, or it could be the pain's not as bad but your life's still affected a lot. What could there be about having symptoms earlier on, like, you know, dry eyes or itchiness or constipation, that have anything at all to do with getting period pain when you then start your periods later on?
19: That's such a great question, and it's something that we are really only beginning to uncover, even in adults and in other types of chronic pain. And we think that these symptoms indicate that there's something a little bit off with your nervous system, that there's a like nervous system sensitivity. So your brain and your nervous system are overly aware and responding more than they maybe should to things that are happening inside your body and outside your body.
17: So the pain is still very real. I mean, you're not saying these girls are making it up. I mean, it's serious, isn't it?
19: No, not at all. What we want to say is that these girls, their pain should be taken very seriously, and that these symptoms like constipation, dry, all these other symptoms that we've been talking about, having that in combination with period pain and sleep problems and all these other things should be a very big warning sign to say, hey, we need to take these girls' pain very seriously. What we see in our like clinical research a lot is that women who have chronic pelvic pain and other types of chronic pain, when they're older, they will very often say that their symptoms started with really bad periods and that they were, you know, expected to just get used to it and carry on. And then they developed really chronic and severe pain for years and years and years and years.
17: You looked at anxiety and depression when the children were 9, 10. Did that make any difference to how bad their period pains were later on?
19: It did not. And what's really interesting about that is that having chronic pain and having pain that's hard to treat can cause a lot of anxiety and depression. It's a really difficult situation to be in. And if you already have symptoms of depression and anxiety, that those can get worse during your period, you know, and that's related to not just the pain itself, but changes in hormones and everything. But I think what's really important about this is that the anxiety and the depression symptoms, those did not come first. And I think that's so important because there is this stigma that it is all in your head and you should just get on with it. And I think it's so important to say that, like, no, we have data and we have evidence that it's not.
17: And in your study, did you find that there were other factors that were making a difference as well?
19: Yeah. So one of the other major set of factors that we found that were associated with worse period pain were sociodemographic factors. And so we found that girls who were of minority racial groups and ethnic groups, so that included Black girls and Hispanic girls, were at higher risk of more severe period pain and of that pain having a higher impact on their life.
17: And do we know why that would be? Why should your ethnicity make a difference to how much period pain you get?
19: Well, Biologically, I don't think that it does. What we suspect the issue is, and to be perfectly honest with you, there needs to be so much more research on this. But one of the major factors that we know is associated with worse pain across the board, including period pain, is like lifestyle stress and stressors in childhood. And in the United States and other countries that are majority white, there are social and cultural stressors that go along with being in a minority group. Or maybe your doctor just doesn't believe you in the same way. And maybe that's not their fault, but there are prejudices built in, you know, whether it's intentional or not.
17: So if you could identify girls sooner who might be at risk of bad period pain later on, I don't know if you could identify at 9 or 10 which these girls were, would there then be anything you could do about that or not?
19: Yeah, so I think there are a couple of things that we can definitely do. One of the biggest things that we can do is focus on education and, you know, explaining to girls and their parents and their doctors when period pain is normal and okay. So, you know, you're able to go about your day, right? It's very low level cramps. And when it gets to a point where it's not normal and we should intervene and do something.
17: So if there's anyone listening who does get terrible period pains, you know, as a teenager, or they're the parent of somebody who gets terrible period pains, what should they do about it at this point?
19: One really important thing to do is to provide support and space to be able to go to a doctor if it's really bad. Knowing when to speak up and advocate for yourself, I think, is one of the biggest things that we can do.
17: Yeah, because it's difficult, isn't it? If it seems as if everyone else is managing, mm-hmm. then it just can seem as if I had terrible period pains, and it just sort of seems as if, well, it only seems to be me and everybody else seems to manage. So it can't be that bad, really. I should be able to manage.
19: Exactly. And I think that we all do that to ourselves, you know, like it's something that we all tell ourselves. And I think we've gotten into this situation where we all think everybody else is managing, but really, so many people are having such a hard time and they don't feel comfortable to speak up about it.
17: Dr. Melissa Lennart. Now, Rebecca Katz is still with me, and you're just back from Portugal, where you were at the 9th World One Health Congress in Lisbon. Now, we've talked a bit about the concept of One Health on Health Check before over the years, but can you remind us, what does One Health mean in case people haven't heard of it?
18: Well, One Health is the notion that the health of animals, humans, and the environment are all intertwined. And this is increasingly important as we see increased interactions between humans, animals, and ecosystems. And that's leading to increased risk of zoonotic diseases, which are those diseases that jump species from animals to humans, and as well as health conditions that may be exacerbated by changing climate.
17: And what were the main takeaways from the Congress?
18: Yeah, so this was a convening of over 1,300 experts from over 100 countries. And a lot of the focus was on policy work around how to try to operationalize One Health. There were also updates on ongoing challenges like antimicrobial resistance, biodiversity changes, food supply. There was a focus on the ongoing threat of high pathogen avian influenza and its continued spread through animals around the world, as well as other zoonotic diseases.
17: It sounds as though there was a huge amount to talk about at the conference.
18: Yes, there was. It was an important gathering of lots of experts. One of the other things that came out of this event was there was a joint statement, a call to action was launched, and a hope that this would mobilize the global community to urge decision makers to try to figure out how to translate One Health commitments into funding and policy implementation.
17: Yes, I guess that's always the challenge, isn't it?
18: It is. It is the challenge. I think there is the idea that animals, humans, and the environments are intertwined. It's been known for so long, but actually figuring out how to operationalize One Health and find the funding and map that to educational opportunities has been a bit delayed. So hopefully that this will start to move things forward.
17: And you were there because you were delivering a keynote about the Health Security Operations Centre, which you launched to monitor public health threats during this year's Football World Cup in North America. And if people want to hear more about that, there's an episode of Health Check on our website on that back in June. Now, the World Cup, of course, is long over, but your monitoring isn't. What sort of things are you looking at now in the US?
18: Yes, we were really excited to highlight our work during the World Cup, monitoring those disease threats. We, as you mentioned, transitioned to a steady state operation on August 18th, and we're now providing weekly situation reports. And we are continuing to monitoring a range of health challenges, both across North America and around the world. In the United States, we continue to see increasing cases of measles. There's now over 3,400 cases in the United States just this year. And just in the past week, we've seen an additional almost 100 cases in the state of Pennsylvania alone. So we continue to monitor that closely. On the good news side, we've seen a slowing in some of the foodborne outbreaks that we reported on over the summer, and that includes cyclosporiasis. And that is also expected given the season that we are in, and also the announcements that were made to link the foodborne outbreaks with certain products.
17: And you're monitoring infections globally as well. What's on your radar there?
18: We are. So we do continue to monitor the Ebola outbreak in the Democratic Republic of Congo. There's unfortunately now over 6,600 confirmed cases. That's an increase of over 500 from last week. And there have been over 3,100 deaths to date. That means there's a case fatality rate of 48%. There are some exciting developments, though, in that there's a trial of using the vaccine for the Zaire strain of Ebola has been launched. So hopefully that will have some cross protection on the current outbreak. So we're monitoring that. We are also continuing to monitor cases of dengue, particularly in North America. Mexico had over 280 cases last week. We are monitoring a measles outbreak that began in Sweden at a music festival. Those numbers, they ended up being reporting 38 cases following that exposure, and 9 of the latest cases have been attributed to community transmission.
17: That's unusual at something like a music festival, isn't it?
18: Well, I think the challenge is that we're seeing more and more cases of measles, in part because of the decline in vaccination coverage. So if you have an index case that comes into an environment where there are a lot of people in close contact with each other, it does increase the possibility of spreading the virus.
17: Well, thanks for all that, Rebecca. It sounds like you have an enormous amount going on to be monitoring there. We'll talk to you again later. Now, sometimes you email us with your health questions at healthcheck@bbc.co.uk. And Philip from Lagos in Nigeria sent us a question about keratoconus. It's an eye condition where over time the transparent membrane at the front of the eye, the cornea, thins out and bulges into a cone shape, which can lead to distorted vision. It affects over 23.7 million people worldwide. And this is what Philip wants to know.
20: Hello, my name is Philip in Lagos, Nigeria. I was wondering, is there a correlation between being asthmatic and having keratoconus? I would also like to understand how to handle this. Thank you.
17: To answer Philip's question, Health Check producer Georgia reached out to Dr. Karishma Wadia, who is a cornea, cataract and refractive surgeon based in the Indian city of Mumbai, to find out why asthma and keratoconus could be linked.
21: So because of the fact that the asthmatic person in general has an allergic tendency, right? It's a sort of an allergic reaction that they are having. And these patients are more prone to allergies in the eye as well. Usually it's the eye allergy that causes them to rub the eye uncontrollably, and that could actually land up with the person developing keratoconus. Where initially we used to think that keratoconus is a non-inflammatory disorder, there has been more and more increasing evidence to prove that it is an inflammatory disorder. And the inflammatory molecules that have been found in the tears of patients with keratoconus are very similar to the profile that asthmatic patients have. So yes, both of them are highly correlated.
0: Is living in a city associated with those two things as well?
21: Yes, it definitely has a bit to do with the pollution of the place, but not necessarily, because there are some places where we see even remote areas where it's not the pollution, but it's the pollen that is coming into play. So it could be anything that is triggering an eye allergy.
0: Are there any lifestyle changes or choices that you can make that help reduce the symptoms or the risks?
21: So there's two very important things. One is, if you have any systemic allergy, by which I mean the asthma itself, the asthma needs to be in control, because when you're having an issue in your body, your molecules in the entire body are reacting differently, and they're also going to reflect in different body fluids. So A, you need to take care of the asthma a bit. In case you're having an ongoing eye allergy, that must be treated, and that is of utmost importance. The reason being twofold. One is that, like I said, the inflammatory markers themselves may cause degeneration of the tissue inside the cornea. So the matrix can get degraded and thinner, which can cause keratoconus. And the second reason is that you might just want to rub too much, and that is again going to cause the same matrix to degenerate, leading to keratoconus. So yes, if you have any form of eye allergy, that must be treated. Eye rubbing is a complete no-no.
0: And Philip was also specifically wondering if there were any foods or supplements that are either good to include in your diet or to avoid. Is there any correlation with things like that?
21: No, not really, not with keratoconus. But there has to be a special mention here about an allergy testing panel. So a lot of patients who don't respond to conventional treatments, we do advise them an allergy test. Now, in that, there's multiple sorts of allergens or items that are either put on a skin in the form of a patch test or injected below the skin. And we observe for the reaction. It could be as simple as wool. So you may be wearing a woolen sweater and you wouldn't have realized that you're possibly allergic to it. And that is why at that time or in those seasons, that particular individual is reacting very differently. So it could be minor things like food, which we could maybe pick up from an allergy test panel, but by and large, not much.
2: Dr. Karishma Wadia. Now, it's so interesting that it could be an allergic reaction. Rebecca, I wanted to ask you about another kind of allergy called alpha-gal syndrome. And we talked with health journalist Andrew Green a few weeks ago about the rising numbers of people with this syndrome, which is spread by ticks and results in an allergy to red meat.
22: What can happen is that if you're bitten at least twice by a tick that carries a sugar molecule that's called alpha-gal in their saliva, this can trigger the production of antibodies in your system. And then what happens is red meat also contains alpha-gal. So once you eat red meat, then it can trigger this allergic reaction, this antibody production. And in some people, that can then present as a life-threatening anaphylactic shock.
2: And it is on the rise in some places. Why is that?
22: Yeah, I mean, it's so many things these days. It seems to be linked to climate change, which is widening the area where deer are able to graze, and the ticks are carried on these deer. So then it just widens the distribution of the ticks.
2: So whereabouts are we seeing these cases?
22: So far, researchers have identified a rise in Australia, the United States, Japan, and Denmark.
2: Now, Rebecca, I remember us discussing this on the show, and that there's no treatment other than waiting several years for the allergy to start to wane while avoiding tick bites. But now there has been a new discovery. What have scientists found?
23: Right. Some researchers based at the U.S. National Institutes of Health were conducting a study, and they were actually conducting a study to see if they could use monoclonal antibodies, which are laboratory-produced proteins that mimic the immune system's ability to target specific antigens on cells or pathogens. And basically, the monoclonal antibodies work in a way that they block harmful proteins or signaling pathways in autoimmune or inflammatory diseases. And in laboratory tests, these antibodies acted almost like a biological shield, and they seem to successfully block the human allergic antibodies from binding to red meat allergens.
2: And I thought it was interesting that they made this discovery while they were actually doing research on malaria.
23: They did. They were initially conducting a study to use these monoclonal antibodies to see if they would prevent malaria infection at a first stage. And that didn't work terribly well. But What they did realize was that those monoclonal antibodies might actually have this new and targeted approach to preventing alpha-gal syndrome.
2: Now, this has just been done in the lab so far and hasn't been tried on people, but what do you make of this?
23: Well, I think to your point, it is very early. This is just laboratory work. But because this is a problem that is impacting more and more people, and because there hasn't been any type of available treatment, it's really pretty exciting to see that it could potentially be an opportunity to address this challenge. The other thing that's worth noting is that it's not the first time that, in fact, there have been previous studies in the development of allergen-specific monoclonal antibodies to try to prevent allergic reactions to things like cat dander or pollen or peanut allergies. So there's a pretty strong rationale for a similar strategy for alpha-gal syndrome.
2: It would be very interesting to see what happens next. Now, let me ask you something, Rebecca. You are talking to me from Washington, D.C., and I'm in London, so we're not together. But do you have a cup of tea or coffee with you?
23: I am currently drinking a cup of tea.
2: And how hot do you like your tea or coffee?
23: Well, that is subjective, but I do like it pretty hot.
2: Well, this might matter because there's new research from Oxford University that people might have heard about in the news, and it suggests that if your hot drinks are very hot, there might be health consequences. What's this study about?
23: Right. So what's really fascinating is that there have been previous studies done in Asia, Africa, South America, and the Middle East that looked at whether the temperature of your drink and actually how many of those drinks you had in a given day impacted your risk of esophageal cancer. Now, this team from Oxford, they were the first group to try to replicate this study and ask this question of people in the United Kingdom to try to determine if there was, in fact, any correlation between the temperature of one's drink and their risk of developing esophageal cancer.
2: And they had nearly a million people in this study. Did they find that there was an association?
23: Well, they did. What's interesting about this study is that it's self-reported. So people were asked to say whether they typically drank a very hot or warm drink or any drink at all. And then the researchers tracked those participants' health records over a decade to see if they developed esophageal cancer. And compared to people who reported drinking their beverages warm or not at all, the people who self-identified by saying they drank very hot beverages had an almost three times higher risk of developing esophageal cancer. Now, the challenge there, though, is that that risk overall is quite low. So this does remain a relatively rare cancer.
2: Yeah, so the International Agency for Research on Cancer does already classify hot drinks above 65 degrees as probably carcinogenic. But how worried should we be about this new research? You know, if you're someone, I don't know, I've just had my, I think, fourth cup of tea today. How worried should we be compared with other things that might affect our health, do you think?
23: Well, I think it's more important to think about the other risks that are associated with esophageal cancer, such as smoking or consuming alcoholic beverages. So if you're going to worry, I think those are more important things to worry about. This is interesting and it's worth following up, but in no way should people stop drinking their tea. I think the advice right now is if this is something that you are concerned about, to maybe wait a few minutes, have your drink cool off a little bit before you take a sip. And it looks like most people usually consume their tea or coffee at around 60 degrees Celsius in the United States and the United Kingdom. And that seems to still be considered a safe temperature.
2: Yeah, because it does vary a lot, doesn't it, between individuals, what they do. Like, I've got some friends who'll have a herbal tea, so there's no milk in it, and they will just pour in the boiling water, and then they seem to be just drinking it straight away, whereas I couldn't drink it that hot. But I guess it partly just depends on preference, doesn't it, and whether you've got milk in it or not, because this is applying to all beverages, not just tea or coffee.
23: Exactly.
2: Well, thank you so much for joining us today. And if you want to see more on that research, it is published in the Journal of Clinical Investigation. But thank you so much, Rebecca Katz, for joining us from Georgetown University in the US today. And thanks to the producers, Jonathan Blackwell and Georgia Christie, and our studio engineers, Yasmin Carvajal and Jackie Mardrum. Do contact us with your health questions at healthcheck@bbc.co.uk, and we'll see if we can answer them. I'm Claudia Hammond. Bye for now.
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4: Welcome to the historic Republican Convention in the great state of Texas.
1: In an unusual move, U.S. Republicans are holding a convention ahead of November's midterm elections. Can President Trump win over voters worried about the high cost of living? AI researchers warn that technology could kill all humans within a decade. But how seriously should we take this threat?
5: There's things like massive cyber attacks. There's AI creating viruses that we can't defend against. And then there's AI just gradually taking control of everything. All of these are quite reasonable scenarios.
1: The German Chancellor says the far-right AfD party's migration policies amount to ethnic cleansing. And
6: it is the first iPhone to do this.
1: Apple launches its new foldable iPhone, but would you pay $2,000 for it? That's all after this bulletin of World News.
24: BBC News with Moira Alderson. President Trump has said he believes the war against Iran will end immediately after the crucial US midterm elections in November. Mr. Trump is facing pressure from within his party to end the war with Iran, which is increasingly unpopular with the American public. Tom Bateman reports from Washington.
25: On his way to the Republican midterm convention, President Trump addressed questions about the surging price of oil. The renewed fighting in the Strait of Hormuz has seen one crude oil benchmark breach the $100 a barrel mark for the first time since July. Mr. Trump said petrol prices for Americans would come tumbling down to below their pre-war levels just as soon as the midterm elections were over in November. Iran said today it had attacked 10 ships near the Strait of Hormuz after the US said it blew up five Iranian oil tankers, sinking at least one of them.
24: The Coast Guard in the Philippines says a fire on board a passenger vessel has killed at least five people. It said 87 people were missing. It later said 42 people had been rescued. Here's Hugh Morgan.
26: The ferry, the MV June Astor, was carrying over 100 passengers and 17 crew in Palawan, a province popular with tourists and famous for island hopping, snorkeling and diving. It was just over 2 kilometres offshore when fire broke out on Wednesday evening. A video shared online by the Coast Guard shows the vessel completely engulfed in flames and some people being pulled out of the water. The Coast Guard also shared photos of several body bags being brought ashore. The cause of the fire isn't known. Search and rescue operations are ongoing.
24: Documents have emerged that show Spanish intelligence warned Morocco and the government in Madrid about the potential for a mass coordinated crossing of migrants into Spain's North African territory of Ceuta in July. Spain's spy agency said it sent a classified note about social media groups discussing plans to enter the city. It also speaks of Morocco's passivity, while another says the crossing was unlikely to be the result of a failure by Moroccan authorities. The US Secretary of State has hailed Washington's partnership with Ecuador, describing the country as the best ally in the region when it comes to fighting what he called terrorist groups. Marco Rubio is in Quito on the second leg of a tour of Trump-aligned South American nations. He announced the US would designate the Ecuadorian gang Los Tibores a foreign terrorist organization and unveiled a new funding to tackle drug trafficking.
27: Our elite forces are operating jointly, going after criminal groups, dismantling narco networks, and bringing people to justice that had never been brought to justice before. And I think it's important to point for a second that the groups we are taking on, these are terrorist organizations. These are not just criminal organizations. These are not just narco organizations. These are terrorist organizations. They have to be confronted and they have to be dismantled.
24: You're listening to the latest world news from the BBC. U.S. immigration authorities say more than 150,000 immigrants from El Salvador will for now keep their temporary protected status. It had been scheduled to expire on Wednesday. The announcement by the Department of Homeland Security will allow Salvadoran immigrants to live legally in the United States and shield them from deportation. The department said an announcement regarding their status would come at the appropriate time, but did not say when that might be. A judge in the US has denied bail to the social media influencers Andrew and Tristan Tate, who were fighting extradition to Britain. The brothers were arrested after the UK said it wanted to prosecute them for further alleged offences, including rape and sex trafficking. The Tate's lawyer have vowed to keep fighting the charges. The German Chancellor Friedrich Merz has hit out at the far-right Alternative for Germany party, calling it a destructive force whose anti-immigration policies amount to ethnic cleansing. The AfD leader, Alice Weidel, dismissed the claims and told the Bundestag that the days of the Merz coalition were over.
7: Bundeskanzler, sehr geehrte Damen und Herren.
8: Mr. Chancellor, the voters in Saxony-Anhalt have made it crystal clear to you in the language of the democratic sovereign. Your coalition is done. People finally want a change of policy and they do not want more of the same.
24: Volunteers at the British charity that saves lives at sea say they've been the target of abuse and online threats by anti-migrant protesters. The names and photographs of some lifeboat volunteers have been shared on social media in posts accusing them of treason for rescuing migrants trying to cross the channel to southern England. A television news presenter in Uganda has been chosen to take the throne of the traditional kingdom of Toro in the west of the country. Prince Edward Rukidi Kijankangoma, who works at the state-run broadcaster UBC, succeeds his cousin, King Oyo Nayimba, who died from cancer last month, aged 34. That's the latest. BBC News.
1: Hello and welcome to the newsroom on the BBC World Service with me, Janat Jalil. The US Republicans have kicked off their first ever midterm convention amid growing concern that they could lose control of one or both houses of Congress. Normally, conventions are held before presidential elections, not midterms. The hope is that this unusual two-day gathering will enthuse voters and boost turnout in November's elections, despite Americans' concerns about rising prices, dissatisfaction with the Iran war, and Donald Trump's low approval ratings. The president is expected to take to the stage any moment now for the keynote address. I spoke to our correspondent, Daniel Bush, who's at the convention in Dallas.
9: It is certainly unusual. The first time Republicans are putting on this kind of event, it has the look and feel of a sort of mini, every four year presidential convention. There are people decked out in red Trump MAGA gear. There are balloons in the rafters waiting to rain down at the conclusion of the convention. But it's different in several important ways. There's no official party business being conducted, no nomination being cemented, no formal delegates. This is really essentially a rally, a big rally for President Trump to try and convince Republicans to vote in November, as you said, in an election where there is growing concern inside the party that there just isn't a lot of enthusiasm in a year when Trump is not on the ballot. In past elections where Trump was not on the ballot, Republicans have suffered big losses in the House as well as in the Senate. So this is an attempt by Trump to reverse that historic trend. Remains to be seen if it'll work or not. There is some enthusiasm here in the arena, but interestingly, number one, there are a lot of Republicans who are staying away from this, who do not want to be seen Republican candidates as embracing a president with low approval ratings. And the arena isn't even fully filled. On the floor, there are a lot of sign-waving supporters, but in the upper reaches, there are a lot of empty seats, which suggests that it may have been difficult at the sort of an event that was planned at the last minute for organizers to fill an arena.
1: President Trump has traditionally had a very loyal base, and Republicans have been loath to go against him. But what are Republicans saying to you? Do they think that this is the right strategy, given that, as you say, Mr. Trump is not on the ballot?
9: Well, Republicans I've been speaking with here at this convention, they're excited to hear from the president. These are mostly, you know, core supporters, but several of them told me that they want to hear a clear and articulated vision by the president for how he plans to address high gas prices, cost of living, and also how he plans to find a way to wind down the war with Iran. That is a frequent topic of conversation. So while he still retains a lot of loyalty within the party, certainly within the conservative wing of the Republican Party, there's a growing sense at this convention that he is in trouble politically, that the party is in trouble politically, and that the message he needs to deliver should be less about his own legacy, his own accomplishments, the construction projects in Washington that have dominated so much of his time, and more of a message that he feels the pain of regular voters who have seen prices go up and who have also seen him launch a war after promising not to before re-entering the White House.
1: Daniel Bush. Now to the latest apocalyptic warnings about the potential destructive power of artificial intelligence. A senior safety researcher at the AI company Anthropic has posted a warning that the technology is advancing so quickly that he believes there is a greater than 10% chance that it could kill all humans in the next decade. Evan Hubenger was responding to a similar warning from another researcher, Jacob Coxon, who said he had quit Anthropic because he was so alarmed. Jeffrey Hinton, the Nobel Prize-winning computer scientist who's considered to be one of the godfathers of AI, agrees that the technology poses a big risk.
5: We're dealing with something that's very unlike anything we've ever dealt with before. We're creating beings smarter than us. Nobody knows how to estimate these probabilities. It's all done by gut feeling. I think a 10% chance in the next 10 years is a perfectly reasonable estimate. There's things like massive cyber attacks that just destroy banks and the internet. There's AI creating novel viruses that we can't defend against. And then there's AI just gradually taking control of everything. All of these are quite reasonable scenarios. We have two possible futures here. One is we develop AI safely. We deal with all the potential problems before they wipe us out. And we have a wonderful new technology that's going to be very good for everybody if we can share the wealth around. We get many more goods and services. The other future is where we don't pay much attention to the risks and terrible things happen.
1: Well, this comes as Anthropic says it's identified a fourth cybersecurity incident involving its Claude model, weeks after revealing that the chatbot had hacked into the systems of three companies during testing. With more on these growing concerns, here's the co-host of the BBC programme AI Decoded, Dr. Stephanie Hare.
10: The language that many people, not just this latest Anthropic employee, Jacob Coxon, have used to warn about AI risk is always very alarming. And what's really important to know is that these people who work in AI or are heavily invested in it have been making these warnings and continue to invest or work for these companies and do things that otherwise personally profit them, and they don't do anything to slow down. What is worth noting is that both the United States and China are reputedly going to be meeting in Washington, D.C. at the end of this month to have talks about AI safety. So it isn't just a lone researcher here and there popping up. This is being discussed at the very highest levels and behind the scenes. But neither superpower is going to slow down if the other one won't. This is very much like a nuclear arms race.
3: Firms like Anthropic have often flagged up the dangers. And yet the Financial Times is reporting today that Anthropic didn't submit its latest model to Britain's AI Security Institute for testing. I mean, there seems to be a contradiction there. Why didn't it?
10: Well, we don't know why they didn't do it. They wouldn't comment. But what we are guessing is that right now, Anthropic is getting ready to have an initial public offering. It's going to go from being a privately held company to a publicly traded one. And they think that the valuation is going to be about $1 trillion. So it'll be one of the biggest in history. It is also very much under the spotlight with President Donald Trump and his administration, and was indeed named a security risk earlier this year in June, which affected its business and its potential IPO. So the speculation is that Anthropic has created a new model that is indeed so powerful and potentially dangerous, particularly in the domains of life sciences and cybersecurity, that it would be a risk to share it, and that the U.S. government has stopped it from sharing that model, even with a close ally such as the United Kingdom, to vet it for safety.
3: Stephanie, is there a strong case for a pause on further development?
10: I would love to see a pause. I don't think it's coming because, unfortunately, the incentives are not aligned. The incentives of capitalism, first of all, and the incentives of national security. No government is going to stop first, and no company is going to stop first. And I don't think we're going to get everyone together. The only thing that will stop it is if, unfortunately, something very bad happens, and then we'll be reacting.
1: Dr. Stephanie Hare speaking to James Menendez. Staying with tech, Apple has unveiled its latest iPhone.
11: This is an iPhone. It's not the first iPhone to have your favorite apps, or the first to fit comfortably in your hand. It is the first iPhone to do this.
1: This is Apple's first foldable smartphone. It's called the Duo, and it's been years in development. Our North America technology correspondent, Lily Jamali, was at the launch. I put it to her that this was the first major change to the iPhone in years.
12: Yeah, the first major change since the release of the iPhone, if you can believe it, that was almost two decades ago. Steve Jobs, of course, was the person who did that unveiling today here at Apple Park in Cupertino, California. It was new CEO John

0: The price can rise considerably depending on how much storage a consumer is willing to buy. So you could end up spending north of $3,000 for this phone. And it's worth noting, smartphones within that segment, foldables make up just 2% of sales. That was the stat from 2025, according to a number of different analysts we've been speaking to. So it's not something that consumers are clamoring for, but we have seen Apple enter these spaces later, the smartphone itself, that category being a great example, and coming to dominate it because, in their view, they might take a little bit longer, but they are the ones who will ultimately get it right.
1: And Lily, iPhone launches used to be highly anticipated events under Steve Jobs. How does this one compare?
0: In recent years, the company has shifted away from these live events. Steve Jobs, because it was the 50th anniversary of the company earlier, I spent a lot of time looking through his archival videos, and he is just a spectacular showman, did live demos, cracked jokes on the fly. We have a much more kind of curated, carefully choreographed set of launch events these days. And in fact, it was released by video effectively. We all sat in a room and watched a video for an hour and 20 minutes. It's a little different, but that does represent some of the bigger shifts under Tim Cook and now John Ternus. It's a little bit more careful, perhaps, than it used to be.
1: Lily Jamali, you're listening to The Newsroom from the BBC World Service. Let's turn now to Germany, where the resounding victory of the far-right party, the AfD, in a regional election this week has sparked alarm. It rejects comparisons with the Nazis, but in a stormy debate in the German parliament, the Chancellor, Friedrich Merz, clashed with the AfD leader, Alice Weidel, saying her party's migration policies amounted to ethnic cleansing that would affect millions of workers. Ms. Weidel told the Bundestag that voters in the eastern state of Saxony-Anhalt had delivered a scathing verdict on Mr. Merz's leadership. With more on what she had to say, here's our reporter, Joanna Keane.
2: She told Friedrich Merz his coalition government was a total failure and his time was up. Christian Democrats had been pulverised, she said, in the recent Saxony-Anhalt elections. So this was when he hit back. He said the AfD party was a destructive force.
3: Das war Würde, was Sie hier propagieren.
4: If what you are advocating here, namely re-migration, were to become a reality, it would be nothing other than ethnic cleansing, based on skin colour and origin. Nothing else. Ladies and gentlemen, the word re-migration is nothing other than a synonym for ethnic cleansing.
2: He claims that their policies will affect millions. He talks about skilled workers being forced to leave the country. And he's claiming this will leave a skills gap, saying not a single hospital, nursing home will be able to function. Then he went on to accuse the AfD of being on Russia's side during the war in Ukraine. The disruption by AfD MPs became so loud at one point that the Bundestag president threatened to start expelling people. Now, I think we should talk a bit about the AfD's response to all of these claims. It's denied the ethnic cleansing. It advocated for re-migration policies. It calls them re-migration, but it says it just wants to speed up deportations of rejected asylum seekers and foreign criminals. And it says it wants to incentivise people to leave voluntarily. It also wants the children of refugees to be taught in segregated classes. Now, the AfD says, by remigration, it means deportation in accordance with the law. Those are its words. And just a reminder for a bit of context here, the AfD in Saxony-Anhalt has been labelled as right-wing extremist by German domestic intelligence.
1: Joanna Keane. Now, we all know about leap years, but have you heard about leap seconds? Every now and then, an extra second is added to a day in order to keep the world's clocks aligned with the Earth's rotation. However, because our planet's speed varies in response to climatic events, there is now a possibility of a leap second being taken away. But that could pose all kinds of risks, from telecoms to satellites, if computer systems are not programmed to deal with this. Next month, the General Conference on Weights and Measures, yes, that is a thing, will consider how to deal with this. Dr. Setnam Shimar, the principal scientist for the National Times

0: scale group at the UK's National Physical Laboratory explains the problem and puts forward a possible solution.
1: The problem is that whenever we insert these leap seconds to keep atomic time or the time on our everyday clocks, in order to keep that aligned with solar time, which is based on the rotation of the Earth, modern technology systems, the timing networks in them, can have discrepancies in the way the leap seconds are applied, and this can cause inconsistencies or a system crash. So this could involve a telecom system or an electrical grid system or a system inside the financial sector. And this is the concern why leap seconds are being considered to be replaced by the leap hour. The current proposal that's been put forward by the international timekeeping community is to replace leap seconds by the leap hour. This means that instead of having to apply a leap second every few years because the world time system has drifted from solar time by a second, instead we can let them drift further apart by up to an hour before a leap hour is applied. However, it'll be many thousands of years before that drift becomes up to an hour, and then the leap hour needs to be applied. So, you know, we don't need to worry about applying one for thousands of years. And by that time, you know, things will be so different on Earth that it may not matter anyway. So the international consensus is the leap hour. And this is where in October next month, there'll be the national delegates of many different countries at the General Conference for Weights and Measures in Paris, and they'll be voting. And if it's passed, then leap seconds will be abandoned and we'll move to the leap hour.
0: Dr. Satnam Shimar. A bureaucrat on a mission has become an unlikely celebrity in India. The food inspector's crackdown on restaurants and stalls across Mumbai has captured the public's imagination, with footage from the raids going viral. But along with the fame has come controversy. Our reporter, Archana Shukla, met the man who has shaken and stirred Mumbai's food industry.
2: Can I get one filter coffee and a plate of idli sambar, please?
3: Yes, ma'am.
2: Thank you. I've popped into this restaurant near our Mumbai office, and this place looks different from the last time I was here. There's a fresh coat of paint on the walls, there are new bins. The open kitchen counters that I can actually see from here are being wiped down after every task. Nobody wants to end up in the next viral video. And that's not really a joke, because the recent photos and videos coming out of the food safety raids across Maharashtra, that's the state Mumbai sits in, have been hard to ignore. Cockroaches on kitchen floors, spider webs on the walls, rotting vegetables. And behind it all is Tukaram Munde, the state's new food safety commissioner. Since he's took over in May, his teams have raided more than 4,000 food businesses. That's over 40 raids a day.
4: When I joined, I never anticipated this would be like it. But it turned out that way. That's fine.
2: I met him at his office in the city's business district.
4: I did not expect these much violations. Infestation, we have seen cockroaches and rats. We just cannot think it's a filthy conditions.
2: And it's across, from multinational food chains to a 100-year-old dairy to the iconic and elite clubs. All have had their kitchens shut down. This has made the new food commissioner popular, but also controversial. Some businesses say they were shut without warning and have taken legal action. Courts have at times fined Munde's department, called their actions overboard, even reversed some decisions.
5: There's been some amount of criticism as well, with some establishments saying that the actions are more strict than needed.
4: The actions which you are taking is as per the law. It is in the public health interest, and it will continue so that whatever we eat is a safer food.
2: But Munde has tapped into the shared public frustration over food safety in India, where government data shows 1 in 5 food samples tested were found unsafe, substandard, or mislabeled. Experts, however, say that while this has raised awareness, one officer can't sustain it all. Building a system that outlasts him is the real challenge.
6: Hello, sir, masala dosa.
2: For now, the change is reflecting even in street stalls, like the one selling sandwiches here, that have stopped using old newspapers, where the ink can seep into food, after Munde banned it, among many other unsafe items. Today, I actually got my sandwich wrapped in plain greaseproof paper.
0: Archana Shukla. The Toronto Film Festival is due to get underway shortly, continuing a busy month for cinema, with the Telluride Film Festival wrapping up earlier this week and Venice due to end this weekend. Tom Brook has just returned from Telluride in the US Rocky Mountains, which is renowned for launching films that go on to win Oscar trophies. He told us about the movies to keep tabs on this year.
3: Several films got people talking in Telluride, among them Ink, directed by Danny Boyle. It's the story of Rupert Murdoch's impact on tabloid journalism in late 1960s Britain.
7: We want our readers to feel alive when they wait for their paper in the morning.
3: In 2008, Telluride launched Danny Boyle's Slumdog Millionaire. It then went on to win 8 Oscars.
8: Hello, Pops, you're right.
3: For me, the Telluride film with the best performances came in the world premiere of Tender Loving Care, what is said to be the final film of veteran celebrated UK filmmaker Mike Lee.
9: So, how's your love life?
8: Straight in.
3: It's the story of a family and those in their orbit and how they deal with the vagaries of life. The late Scottish actor Ian Charson, who starred in Chariots of Fire in 1981, was the subject of the film Elsinore, launched at Telluride.
10: This man was just full of love.
3: Actor Andrew Scott's very moving portrayal of Charson in 1989, as a man determined to prevail playing Hamlet on stage despite suffering from AIDS, was the talk of the festival and fueled Oscar speculation. But it's not just well-wrought feature films that are populating festival season this year. The harsh realities of the outside world are also being brought to audiences with a number of powerful documentaries. I saw a film called Rehearsals for Revolution. It's a remarkable insight into Iran and what's been taking place in that country over the last 4 decades. The material was edited together by Arash Ashtiani, who thinks the film provides a portrait of Iran quite different from that found in traditional news journalism.
11: It goes beyond the news, you know. It goes to the life of the people, to their dreams. We have to keep the hope in the worst situation, and that's the best recipe for now, because I think it's not a very good situation back in Iran.
12: I don't have anything to deceive you on. Of course I'm not deceiving you.
3: But the documentary that became a real Telluride event was a surprise screening of You Can See Everything, in which Elizabeth Holmes, the now imprisoned founder of a medical testing company convicted of fraud, gave filmmakers extraordinary access before going to jail.
13: Okay.
3: Festival goers were captivated by the documentary's intense, unsettling interview sequences.
13: Okay, good chat.
0: That report by Tom Brook. In the past few moments, President Trump has begun addressing that Republican midterm convention in Dallas, making this impassioned plea to voters.
14: In 55 days, Americans will be going to the polls in one of the most important elections in our country's history. Your vote will decide whether our country stumbles at the starting gate of the next 250 years or surges forward and never, ever looks back. We hand America's future to the radical left Democrats, and our nation will spend the next decade just getting back on its feet. It will be a tragedy. Vote Republican, and we will leave the world in our dust for generations to come. There'll be nothing like it. We're right at that gate.
0: That's it for now from the newsroom.
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18: His agricultural heartland. Hundreds of sinkholes are opening up across farmland.
19: That night, it was boom, boom, boom, until the morning.
18: I'm Zeynep Bilginsoy, and for the BBC World Service, I travel to central Turkey to investigate a growing environmental crisis. To see what happens, when a nation's food supply collides with a disappearing water source. That's Turkey's growing sinkhole problem, coming up after the news.
0: BBC News with Janat Jalil. President Trump has said he believes the war against Iran will end immediately after the US midterm elections in November. He was speaking on his way to Texas for the Republican Party's first ever midterm convention, which he has begun addressing in the past few moments. The latest flare-up in fighting between Iran and the US has sent oil prices surging. The Coast Guard in the Philippines says a fire on board a passenger ferry has killed at least five people. It said 87 others were missing. The vessel was carrying over 100 passengers and 17 crew in Palawan, a province that's popular with tourists. It's emerged that Spanish intelligence warned the governments of Spain and Morocco about the potential for a mass coordinated crossing of migrants into Spain's North African territory of Ceuta, a day before 70,000 people flooded across the border. The US Secretary of State has hailed Washington's partnership with Ecuador, describing the country as the best American ally in the region. Speaking in Quito, Marco Rubio unveiled new funding to tackle the drug trafficking and illegal mining that has plagued the country in recent years. U.S. immigration authorities say more than 150,000 immigrants from El Salvador will for now keep their temporary protected status, which had been scheduled to expire on Wednesday. The AI firm Anthropic says it has identified a fourth cybersecurity incident involving its Claude model. It says the latest incident took place in January but gave no further details. And that's the latest BBC News here on the World Service.
18: I'm in Konya in central Turkey. It's the agricultural heartland of the country, and its farms contribute more to the national economy than any other provinces. Fields here stretch out for miles, growing wheat and barley, but most of all, sugar beet, 7 million tons a year. These are loaded into trucks on an industrial scale, heading to factories where they are processed, boiled, and refined into sugar crystals. Farming has fueled Konya for millennia, but now it's under threat from sinkholes, as fields literally collapse. I'm Zeynep Bilginsoy, and this is the documentary from the BBC World Service. Konya is more than one big field. It's famous as the resting place of the mystic Sufi poet Rumi, and home to the whirling dervishes who follow his teachings. It's an ancient province that was a key stop on the Silk Road. About two dozen tourists are gathered at a renovated inn from the 13th century that once served Silk Road travelers. They are here to see the Kızıran sinkhole. It's almost 300 meters in diameter and 145 meters deep. This is the largest sinkhole in Turkey.
13: Where are you coming from?
20: Hong Kong.
13: Did you see the sinkhole?
20: It's good.
13: What do you think about it?
20: It's so beautiful, beautiful. It's good, very good. Everything is good.
18: From where I am, you can see layers and layers of exposed rock. It's like a CT scan of the land's geology. I've seen photos of it from the 1980s, which show that this sinkhole was once filled with water to the top, but now the water levels have declined significantly. The remaining water changes color from green to blue, depending on the day. There's something mesmerizing about this sinkhole. And while this sinkhole is thousands of years old, stable, and even a budding tourist destination, this region has seen hundreds of dangerous new sinkholes emerge in recent years. I'm watching a clip on social media dated January 3rd, 2025. It's a sinkhole that formed in someone's field in Konya. First, you see and hear the initial fall of the rocks. And then suddenly, it all collapses with a loud roar and a cloud of dust. And there are people screaming. Someone screams, Allah or God. And in an interview afterwards, the farmer says he was just checking on his irrigation wells. And then suddenly, there's a sinkhole. I've seen many videos of sinkholes, but This is the first one I'm seeing that actually shows the moment of collapse, and it's very dramatic. According to the Turkish government's Disaster and Emergency Management Authority, there are 739 sinkholes in the area known as the Konya Closed Basin, which includes Konya itself. Experts at Konya Technical University's Sinkhole Research Center say their numbers have rapidly increased in the past 20 years, with 40 new sinkholes in 2025 alone. And the people who are being most impacted are the region's farmers. I'm now on my way to a district of Konya that's experienced the most amount of sinkholes. It's called Karapınar, which means dark creek, and I'm going to meet farmers there. It's early morning, and I'm seeing tractors traveling through the flat plains where animals graze and green fields are dotted with thousands of water sprinklers. I've also seen signs on city highways that talk about the water crisis that Turkey faces. One sign said, "Hear the screams of the dry earth. Let's protect our water." I think I'm going to keep hearing about water while I'm here.
1: Abi burada obruk var mı?
18: I asked for directions to find sinkholes, and one man told me they're everywhere. A little bit later, I asked someone else. He told me not to fall into the sinkhole with the car. That was great. I'm walking through farmland. I smell fresh manure. A dog is following me. There is wheat on the left side. It's still green. There is a water sprinkler system and a field that's ready to be planted. I hear there's a sinkhole quite nearby, so I'm trying to go and see it. That's a sinkhole. There's a sinkhole in the middle of the wheat field. It's quite a magnificent thing to witness. The sinkhole was part of the field once, and now there's a gaping hole in the middle of the field. Is that another sinkhole? Right next to the sinkhole that I'm looking at is another sinkhole. There's barbed wire surrounding the sinkhole and a sign that says, "Dangerous zone, do not enter." I wonder how the farmers who work here, who live here, feel. They are surrounded by this threat every day. Fatih Şık is a 48-year-old farmer and has worked on this land for decades, growing wheat, barley, sugar beet and corn. He has cows that he dotes on and half a dozen dogs. His face is tanned and has the deep lines of a man who spends long hours working in the sun. I asked them to take me back to the day when the most recent sinkhole formed.
21: Words are not enough to describe that moment. We were eating with friends over there, and they said, "Fatih, there's a sound." Boom, boom, boom sounds. And I remembered that the water had become cloudy. I thought something might happen, but I didn't know where. The evening prayer ended and it started. Suddenly, boom, an explosion of soil and mud. 10 or 15 meters high. It was dusk and the sky was getting darker. That night, it was boom, boom, boom until the morning. We couldn't sleep that night and we couldn't sleep for 20 days.
18: Şık has three sinkholes in his fields that collapsed in August 2022, August 2023, and August 2024. Now he's anxious every summer. Geologists say sinkholes take a long time to form, and they can't predict the moment of collapse. But there are a few early warning signs. Water accumulating in new spots, cracking cement, diagonal or stair-shaped cracks in buildings, and doors and windows that do not close. Then, when collapse is imminent, just like Şık noticed, well water that turns cloudy and muddy. Şık's experience is far from isolated.
22: My name is Muhammed Gülbahar. I live in Konya Karapınar. I am married and have 5 children. I work in agriculture and livestock. I am 43 years old.
18: There are 3 sinkholes in your fields. Do they make you anxious?
4: tedirgin oluyoruz istilaki
22: yani. Of course it makes us anxious. There is a sinkhole 500 meters away. There is another one a kilometer away. There is one there and there is another one across it and there is one by the road.
4: Karşısında var.
18: I ask the farmer what it's like to work near them.
22: Oh, we're used to them. We drive along the edge and keep going. You drive a tractor next to a 10-meter deep hole. My wife is a little anxious because of the children. When they are in the field, she keeps saying, don't go there, watch out.
18: It's hard to understand the scale of the sinkhole issue from the ground. I can't see how many there are. I can't see how deep they are. I can't see how big they are because they're quite dangerous to get near. So I thought of a solution. And of course, it's a drone.
5: Take off.
18: I see all shades of green on the fields. This is the height of spring after a rainy season. And that's a sinkhole. And then another one. I count 1, 2, 3, 4, 5, 6, 7, 8, 9, 10, 11, 12, 13, 14, 15, 16, 17, 18, 19, 21. There are at least 21 sinkholes in this one area.
6: This is the documentary from the BBC World Service. I'm Zeynep Bilginsoy, and this is Turkey's Growing Sinkhole Problem. But why is this region developing so many sinkholes so rapidly?
18: Merhaba hocam. Nasılsınız?
23: Tamam, sizler nasılsınız?
24: Profesör Doktor Fethullah Arık.
25: I'm a faculty member at Konya Technical University, Faculty of Engineering, Department of Geological Engineering. I'm also the director of the Sinkhole Research Center there.
6: Professor Arık's interest in the topic started right here, at the Yarımoğlu Sinkhole, when it first collapsed in 2009. It's a big one with a diameter of 60 meters, and it's very close to a highway.
25: It's special for me, and that's why I called you here. And it's one of the biggest sinkholes in the area. It is in an agricultural field and right next to where people live. This is a seriously worrying situation. It's perhaps the biggest one formed during this new period when sinkholes collapse because of the depletion of groundwater and the increase of agricultural irrigation. Sinkholes are one type of karstic landforms.
6: Karstic landforms are unique landscapes formed when soluble rocks dissolve, leaving cavities behind and making the landscape more fragile and unstable.
25: These landforms occur as a result of the interaction between groundwater and the rock. This causes the cavities formed underground to gradually expand and eventually suddenly collapse because it can no longer support the weight of the material on top. The Yarımoğlu sinkhole is a cover collapse sinkhole. In other words, it is not a sinkhole formed in the bedrock itself. The recent sinkholes in the region are almost all cover collapse sinkholes.
6: This sinkhole, then, is young in terms of geological age. Very different to the ancient sinkhole in the bedrock where I first met the tourists, but typical of the ones collapsing now.
18: So these recent sinkholes, why are they happening?
23: Yağışlar az.
25: Rainfall is low and the climate continues to become more arid. But the biggest factor that triggers this is the human factor. There is excessive groundwater use here.
6: Growing crops, especially sugar beet and corn, requires a lot of water. For agricultural irrigation, rivers have been dammed, lakes tapped to the point of drying up, and wells have been drilled deeper and deeper into the landscape. Water in this region is becoming more scarce. I spoke to Eren Atak, a water expert who works as a nature conservation manager at the Worldwide Fund for Nature, or WWF, in Turkey.
26: When there's a sinkhole, it's a symptom telling us that we are using more water than nature can sustainably provide us. So sinkholes tell us that there's something going on underground, and it means that there's not much water anymore there. So the soil is collapsing down. So it tells us you need to research why there's not enough water down there and how are you going to act against that.
6: The foundation published a report in 2014 about water in Konya and had already warned that unsustainable agricultural practices would have severe consequences, including sinkholes.
26: At the time, there were already clear signs that water use in the Konya closed basin was becoming unsustainable. Wetlands were shrinking, groundwater levels were declining, and water demand had exceeded the basin's renewable supply. Our research showed that the basin was using around 6.5 billion cubic meters of water annually, while only 4.4 billion cubic meters were sustainably available. So the report concluded that the problem was not simply drought, but long-term imbalance between water availability and water demand.
6: Farmers could not always rely on water provided by the state from dams and lakes. They could apply for licenses to dig their own wells, but as demand rose and supplies of water fell, these licenses became impossible to obtain. Many farmers in Konya resorted to digging wells illegally in their fields to extract groundwater for free.
26: We estimated that there were around 130,000 groundwater wells in the basin based on the government agency's data, but only about 27,000 were licensed. Farmers rely on these wells because they need reliable water to maintain production, especially where surface water is limited.
6: But why do farmers need more water now than they used to? Geologist Fethullah Arık.
2: Şimdi ihtiyaç var mı? O kısmı tartışılır. Çünkü hani ihtiyaç zorunluluk.
25: Well, whether there is a need is debatable, because need arises from necessity. There might also be a desire for greater profit. In the region, especially after the 2000s, groundwater use increased significantly. The reason is this. Corn, which wasn't previously part of the product portfolio, has become a significant crop and is now one of the most widely produced. Sugar beet has been around for years, but it has spread throughout the basin. If you can get more profit, why wouldn't you choose that? Your resource is water, and that is underground. You keep going by digging more wells.
6: I should note that the topic of wells is very sensitive, and not one farmers are willing to discuss. So it's hard to get a sense from the ground of which farms do and don't have licensed wells. But many are happy to talk about their work, like Mohamed Gülbahar.
22: We plant barley, wheat, alfalfa, sugar beet and sunflower. We plant sunflower and sugar beet as spring crops and alfalfa year-round. To plant in autumn, we prefer barley and wheat.
6: Farmers did not choose to move to these water-thirsty crops out of greed or in a vacuum. Sugar beet in particular is simply where the demand is. The Turkish government passed the sugar law in 2001 to ensure domestic self-sufficiency for sugar. This law sets quotas for beet production and guarantees a stable market for the production of enough beet to produce enough sugar for the entire country, 86 million people. Last year, that meant producing over 20 million tons of beet. Despite all the water the crop needs, the farmers feel that they are being unfairly blamed.
21: No one can put the cause of sinkholes on farmers. If this farmer doesn't produce, everyone is hungry. They tell me that it's about the misuse of water. I don't consume water like that. I'm consuming for my country. I'm contributing to Turkey's economy. I don't eat it myself. I planted that sugar beet. Tomorrow, I will sell it to the state. You will also eat the sugar from it.
6: Eren Atak from the WWF.
26: It is not fair to blame the farmers for sinkholes. They are worried, and I understand this worry. The basin is their home, actually. Then you are blamed that the sinkholes are the consequences of your actions. However, I think that they are the victims of the whole situation. I mean, poorly managed water resources, wrong crop patterns and everything. So farmers are also following the policies, farming policies. Farmers choose crops that are subsidized by the government agencies.
6: Professor Arık told me that in Konya, the saying goes,
2: buğdayla koyun, gerisi oyun derler.
6: Wheat and sheep, the rest is play. It's hard to explain, but this is really fun to say in Turkish. Buğday ve koyun, gerisi oyun. It means that those are the original products of the region, the ones the land is built to sustain easily, without intense work or extra resources. He argues that if farmers planted the crops that historically grew here, the groundwater reserves would have stayed stable. But farmers say they can't survive like that in the modern economy. The Turkish government sets its purchasing price of wheat and barley each year. The price increase this year for wheat is 22% and for barley 16%. But inflation on farm costs like fertilizer is much higher, at 32% annually. For these crops, income is not keeping up with costs.
21: We plant barley and wheat. The year is 12 months. We harvest wheat once a year and then the barley. We eat for 2 months. What are we going to eat for 10 months? Should we go hungry? Children, cost, electricity, our money worth nothing. I had to plant wheat and I have to plant corn, potatoes and clover. I have to plant something for each season. Otherwise, I am hungry. No one will give me any bread.
6: Water-thirsty crops like beet and corn are much more profitable. But it's not just farmers' consumption of groundwater that's a factor in the depleting reserves. Climate change also plays a part as rainfall declines. And farmers are understandably keen to point at this aspect of the story.
21: The rains from my childhood are gone. The old winters are gone. I can say that our consumption of groundwater has no effect. I cannot say that.
25: But the biggest factor in this is the lack of the blessing of rain.
4: Hepsi Allah'ımdan.
6: Time is running out for farmers. A recent United Nations report says that by 2030, Turkey will count as being officially water poor due to drought, population growth, and industrialization. If the country does become water poor, Turkey's agriculture and forestry ministry has said that half of the population and 80% of the country's irrigated agriculture could face water shortages.
25: To change farmers' behavior requires at least 10 years, but we need mechanisms to incentivize it and to speed it up.
6: Some things are changing for the better. Agricultural planning is adapting to climate change and drought. The government has been updating how it brings water to fields with modern irrigation systems. Eren Atak from WWF.
26: We also see that the government is investing in changing the open channel system for irrigation to closed irrigation system. This is a crucial step because we have been losing water by evaporation and leakages in the open channels. These are good, necessary measures.
6: Once the water reaches the farm, modern technology means you can also use it more efficiently, using sprinklers instead of simply flooding the fields. But this is more complicated to achieve.
26: Modern irrigation compared to flood irrigation is saving around 50% of water. But at farm level, we need farmers' investments also in modern irrigation systems. And here we cannot put the burden only on farmers' shoulders.
6: I saw these modern systems at work in Konya. Government grants and incentives are broadening their adoption. But borrowing money to invest at the moment in Turkey is more or less impossible. The Turkish central bank's interest rate is 37%, necessitated by rampant inflation. So experts told me, farmers need more support from the government so they can invest in new irrigation methods. We reached out to Turkey's Ministry of Agriculture and Forestry, but they didn't reply. More efficient irrigation alone will not come close to solving the water crisis. Other new government efforts include new incentives to encourage the growth of more sustainable crops. The sugar law was updated this year. Beet fields will be monitored and require approval, and penalties for non-compliance will take effect in 2027. And the penalties for illegal wells are now steeper, including fines and even prison sentences. But experts say more enforcement is needed. Fethullah Arık again.
25: We say we are expecting climate change and drought, but it's already happening. We are in it. That means we don't have time. The time to take precautions for preparedness has passed. We must take action immediately.
6: If the water shortages and droughts continue as projected, it will mean more and more sinkholes. And the question of how to prevent them will be replaced by the question of how to adapt to them. Sinkholes can threaten property and infrastructure, and are potentially deadly to people and livestock standing in the wrong place at the wrong time. I wanted to know how Turkey's Emergency Management Agency, AFAD, thinks about sinkholes and how they work to mitigate their risks.
5: Ali İhsan Körpeş, Konya Director of Disaster and Emergency Management Presidency.
4: The subject of disaster and disaster management starts with risk management. On sinkholes, we are focused on risk management. We strive to minimize loss of life and property with precautions. If you know the danger and minimize risks, then you minimize vulnerability. That's our goal. We are working to determine areas that are susceptible to sinkholes. What does that give us? Let's say someone wants to build in an area sensitive to sinkholes. We do preliminary work for that. Normally, soil surveys for building feasibility requires drilling 15 meters deep, but here we require much deeper drilling to determine risk. We have 10 different scales, from low to very high sensitivity.
18: The agency's sinkhole susceptibility map identified 739 sinkholes in this region and keeps track of them with drones and in-field measurements. The aim is to understand the changes and evaluate danger. The recently collapsed sinkholes so far have not killed anyone, and they have been on farmland, not in residential areas where people would be killed in large numbers. At the moment, AFAD does not categorize sinkholes as a disaster.
4: We can call it a natural event in the disaster category. However, since we haven't experienced its catastrophic nature so far, we cannot definitively categorize it as a disaster. Is there risk right now? I can say that because we have taken all necessary precautions. We have minimized all the foreseeable risks.
18: Fethullah Örük.
23: Şu anda uzağımızda, yukarılarda bir yerde oluşmuyor. Artık yanımızda oluyor.
25: They aren't happening far away from us. They're happening right next to us. There could be a sinkhole under our house one day. I'm not saying this to make people panic. It's a possibility. So it's just pure luck that there hasn't been a serious accident or death from sinkholes.
23: İyi bir şans olarak değerlendiriyoruz ama olabilir.
18: Farmer Fatih Şık lives and works on this land. Given that the sinkholes could spread further, I asked him if he ever thought about leaving.
5: Gittim, kurtulun diyorlar.
21: They say, leave and be done with it. I was scared of the sinkholes, but I will be honest, I am more scared of leaving my home. I cannot think about abandoning this place where I was born and grew up. Because I earn my bread here. I have two daughters and I paid for their university tuition and their expenses with what I earned from these fields, from these animals. I cannot bring myself to leave my livelihood behind.
18: This summer, three sinkholes formed in a dried-up dam bed, only 50 kilometers away from the center of Konya city, where 1.5 million people live. The threat to farmers like Fatih Şık, our food security, and potentially our cities, is real. There's something fascinating and eerie about the sinkholes. Their strangeness draws you in. In person, it feels like standing on a precipice and looking inside the earth.
26: What are these sinkholes trying to tell us? Sinkholes are dramatic because people can see them. But for me, the real story is much bigger. Wetlands are drying up. Waterfalls are losing their breeding habitats. Farmers are struggling to find water. I think these are all different symptoms of the same challenge. We are using more water than nature can sustainably provide.
18: You've been listening to the documentary with me, Zeynep Bilginsoy. It was produced by Esra Yalçınalp and me. It was a Whistledown production for the BBC World Service.
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3: Next on the BBC World Service, it's Outlook with me, Jo Fidgen. As a small girl in Sierra Leone, Mariatu Kalbo helped her family survive by selling sweets and roasted fish. But every chance she got, she escaped into another world, one she discovered through Chinese TV.
8: I like the opera and the kung fu.
3: Mariatu didn't speak Mandarin. She'd never been to China, but she couldn't stop watching.
8: Even I don't know the song or I don't know what you're saying, but with your facial impression, I can maybe understand.
3: But while Mariatu was losing herself in stories from abroad, a revelation at home would turn her world upside down.
8: She said, I am not your mother. Can you imagine? I said, what? She said, I am not your mother. I said, where is my mother? Who is my mother?
3: Coming up after the news, how a little girl facing big problems dreamt of escaping into a Chinese opera. And how she found a way to make it happen. Stay tuned for Outlook.
0: BBC News with Moira Alderson. President Trump is in Texas, where he's addressing the Republican Party's first ever midterm convention. He's facing falling polling numbers and pressure from within his party to end the war with Iran, which is increasingly unpopular with the American public.
9: If we hand America's future to the radical left Democrats, and our nation will spend the next decade just getting back on its feet, it will be a tragedy. Vote Republican and we will leave the world in our dust for generations to come. There'll be nothing like it. We're right at that gate.
0: The latest flare-up between Washington and Tehran has sent oil prices surging past $100 a barrel for the first time since July. Before leaving for Texas, Mr. Trump told reporters he believed the war would end immediately after the US midterm elections in November. The Coast Guard in the Philippines says a fire on board a ferry has killed at least five people. It said 87 people were missing. The MV June Astor was carrying over 100 passengers and 17 crew in Palawan. A video shared online showed the vessel completely engulfed in flames. The EU's Copernicus Climate Service says August was one of two hottest months ever recorded, July 2023 being the other. It says the average temperature recorded in both months was 1.65 degrees above pre-industrial times. Our environment correspondent Matt McGrath has more details.
10: After a relentless series of heat waves that saw the hottest summer on record in the UK and Western Europe, there's little surprise that the global average temperature was so high across August. It tied with July 2023 as the warmest month ever recorded, some 1.65 degrees Celsius above those experienced before widespread industrialisation. The main driver was the burning of fossil fuels, but the Copernicus scientists say this is now being amplified by a rapidly rising El Niño, the natural warming of the Pacific that's still getting stronger.
0: The US Secretary of State has hailed Washington's partnership with Ecuador, describing the country as the best ally in the region when it comes to fighting what he called terrorist groups. Marco Rubio is in Quito on the second leg of a tour of Trump-aligned South American nations, where he announced several measures.
11: But we'll be asking Congress for another $45 million of new commitments to help Ecuador working with us to take this effort on. We're going to be launching an initiative, $10 million of approved projects to go after illegal gold mining and gang recruitment and illicit finance and land and maritime drug trafficking. We'll be designating a new group and another group as a foreign terrorist organization, a group known as Los Tiburones.
0: You're listening to the latest world news from the BBC. U.S. immigration authorities say more than 150,000 immigrants from El Salvador will for now keep their temporary protected status that had been scheduled to expire on Wednesday. This will allow Salvadoran immigrants to live legally in the United States and shield them from deportation. The Department of Homeland Security said an announcement regarding their status would come at the appropriate time, but did not say when that might be. Volunteers at the British charity that saves lives at sea say they've been the target of abuse and online threats by anti-migrant protesters. The names and photographs of some lifeboat volunteers have been shared on social media in posts accusing them of treason for rescuing migrants trying to cross the channel to southern England.
1: Apple has launched its first foldable version of the iPhone. The Duo has a hinge, which means it opens out to a large screen while still fitting in a pocket. Our technology correspondent, Lily Jamali, who's at Apple's headquarters in California, shared her experience of handling the new phone.
12: I got to play with it, and I will tell you that it is the size of a passport. It's only slightly heavier than your current standard iPhone. And when it's open, you get a 7.6-inch screen, and it is, when open, the thinnest iPhone that Apple has ever made. But then there is the cost, $1,999 here in the U.S., and the price can rise considerably when you account for added storage. Keep in mind that last year, foldables made up just 2% of the smartphone market. Apple hoping to change that.
1: The AI firm Anthropic says it's identified a fourth cybersecurity incident involving its Claude model. In July, Anthropic revealed that Claude had hacked into the systems of three companies during testing. It comes amid a series of increasingly stark warnings about the risk posed by autonomous AI agents. That's the latest. BBC News.
3: Hello, welcome to Outlook, the home of personal stories on the BBC World Service. I'm Jo Fidgen. If you're looking for melodrama, go and see an opera. The characters are large, the plot's often fantastical. You'll probably laugh and you'll definitely cry. For one young girl in Sierra Leone, watching Chinese performers on TV became her lifeline as her own journey took twists and turns worthy of any opera. Her name is Mariatu Kalbo, and she's been speaking to reporter Rachel Wright.
13: Hi, how are you? Sit down. Sorry, it's so cold in here.
14: Colder than China.
13: Colder than China. Yeah.
15: Mariatu, or Maria as she's also known, is currently in London, but she lives in Beijing with her English husband and their son. When we sat down, it quickly became clear to me just how much China has become part of her life.
14: My name is Mariatu Kalbo. They call me the Black Pearl of Africa, China, Malia. The Chinese word is Malia, and some people said Maria. And I can describe myself as a philanthropist, somebody who wants to show that you can be nothing to something.
13: And also a singer and a dancer?
14: Yes, a singer, a dancer, and a mother.
13: Excellent. I'll call you Maria.
14: Toi.
13: So you're saying toi. What does that mean?
14: Means yes.
13: It means yes in Mandarin.
14: Mm-hmm, mm-hmm, mm-hmm.
15: Maria is one of those people that light up a room. She's funny, expressive, and you'll hear a lot of laughter in this conversation. But beneath it all is a story shaped by a great deal of loss and hardship. However, what also comes through is Maria's extraordinary determination. And long before she ever set foot in China, she was captivated by Chinese culture.
13: Do you have a favourite Chinese opera song that you like to listen to or perform?
14: Oh, yes, yes, yes. I have one called So Chan Lian Pu.
15: The song name very roughly translates as the Colourful Faces Song, which refers to makeup in traditional Peking opera.
14: It's talk about blue face, red face, black face, yellow face, you know, means that we are all in one stage. Is the way I look the song.
13: We're all on one stage.
14: One stage,
13: which
14: yes,
13: is the world.
14: Different. If yes, the stage is like the world.
15: Maria even gives us a blast of it in our studio.
13: That's amazing. And the laugh is part of the song?
14: Yeah, it's the end of the song.
13: And why do you like this particular song?
14: Actually, it's a song that is very famous in China. And also when I was in Sierra Leone, I like to sneak to my friend's house and find a way to see TV.
13: So from there, you watched it when you were young in Africa.
14: Yes.
13: You were living in Freetown, which is the capital of Sierra Leone, mm-hmm. when you first got exposed to Chinese opera and TV. Mm-hmm. Tell us, how did that start?
14: Actually, I always link with friends. They always have TV. I leave my own house because we don't have TV. So through their TV program, I pick up these kind of things, watching programs on the TV. Mm.
13: So how old were you then when you were running to your friend's house?
14: I was 6, 7 years.
13: Why did you like Chinese opera? What was it about it that attracted you?
14: I think it's the facial impression. And you can see just now when I was singing, you see my eyes open and you see I smile. Even I don't know the song or I don't know what you're saying, but with your facial impression, I can maybe understand.
13: You can see it in their faces.
14: Yeah.
13: And did it provide distraction from the reality of your life, which it was quite hard at the time?
14: Yes, it was. I was just thinking, can I sing something like this? Can I be beautiful? I think I see those kind of Chinese opera inside me. I love it. Yeah.
13: Because by the age of 13,
14: yes,
13: you were living through a civil war in Sierra Leone.
14: Yeah.
13: Your father had died.
14: Yes.
13: And your siblings, I think you were the youngest of nine.
14: Yes, I was the last.
13: They were scattered all over the country.
14: Yes.
13: So what was your emotional state then?
14: We don't have a house. Yeah. And my mom, though, we have to do many things for us to survive. So it was not easy, but friends, because of them, I want to say thank God for that. Yeah.
13: Let's go back and to understand what had happened. Your father died when you were 5 years old.
14: Doi.
13: And your family, there's your mother mm-hmm. and eight other siblings, mm-hmm. were left with very little money.
14: Mm-hmm.
13: What did you do financially to get by?
14: I was 3 to 4 years old. I started to sell sweets. They call it butterscotch in my language.
13: Butterscotch?
14: Yes, it's the sweet milk with butter. They mix it and boiled it like a sweet. So I used to sell that one. And my mother was selling wood and fufu. Fufu, like the potato and cassava, they beat them and make some sauce. And she's selling that one. And I am the one selling the sweet in the and the cold water after school. And in the night, I have to sell the fish.
13: And what was the money going towards?
14: Yeah, the money was going for our feeding and my education. Yes.
13: You had to pay for school?
14: Yes, yes. So we was making, we have to do more business to earn more to pay those school fees. I will sell the sweet fish till 11 o'clock.
13: So you were a small child. I think you were, you told me you were very thin.
14: Yes.
13: You were
14: small. I was very thin, very thin. Small, yeah.
13: Were you not frightened or worried about being on the streets?
14: I was not, because I always make friends. So if somebody wants to hurt me, there will be somebody around to protect me or fight for me. Since I was young, I don't have that fear in me.
13: But when you were 5, a man tried to abduct you.
14: Yeah.
13: But you managed to escape.
14: Mm-hmm, mm-hmm.
13: Where did you run to?
14: I was in the bush for one night. When I arrived in the morning out, I arrived at the cemetery where my father, they buried my father. So I went there and lie down. I was crying to my father. Yeah, I was there.
13: It's
14: where they
13: such a long time ago, and yet it still has such an emotional impact on you.
14: Yeah, because I just think I should be at school or at home studying, not in the street. I was thinking I don't deserve it, but that's why I'm still thinking, because he's still affecting me. Yeah.
13: You ran to your father's grave in the cemetery.
14: Yes.
13: And you lay there.
14: Yes.
13: And then your mother found you.
14: Yes, my mother
13: she
14: found me.
13: She knew where to come to find you.
14: No, people was passing and they went to my mother, because everybody in the area know me. So they run to go and call my mom. They said, we find that she is in her father's grave. So my mom came down, find me and carry me back home and said, we are not going to do this business. If this business is the one giving us money, I will stop it. Let's just carry on with what we have. Yeah.
13: So your mother said, you're not going to sell sweets anymore. What did you do? What work did you do after that?
14: So I started doing the cold water and the fish. Cold water and fish.
13: And that was safer?
14: Yes. That one is very safe. Yeah. But what I always do when I saw my friends, they saw me there, I will hide. I don't make them to see me. I will dodge them. I'll go in the corner because I don't want them to know that I'm selling cold water.
13: Because you're working in the afternoon and you're going to school in the morning.
14: Yes, yes.
13: And you had to walk a long way to school.
14: Yes, yes. Like 3 or 4 hours. I leave in the morning. Yes.
13: 3 or 4 hours.
14: Yes, I leave in the morning. Yes, so I always late to school.
13: And what happened when you were late?
14: The teacher always beat me. They punish me. Sometimes they put me under the table. Sometimes they used to use the cane. They beat the back. So when I go, I just give my back to the teacher. Every day they are beating me, so the teacher get tired of me. He said, you're not feeling pain anymore. So they always put me under the table, the naughty table. I go there and sit down there. I swear I will do my work. And yeah, but I didn't tell them what happened.
13: And why didn't you tell them that you were walking so far?
14: I don't want them to know that I'm poor. And I don't want them to know that this is what I'm doing. and my mom is poor, and it's not easy for us. So I don't want them to know, because I'm very bold in the school. Somebody who can sing and very friendly to all those rich friends, always be with them, the big girls. So I can't bring myself down. I don't tell them, and I don't want them to know.
13: So when you're 13, mm-hmm. your mother falls ill.
14: Yeah. She was very, very ill because, she, you know, she sells wood. So she have a back pain. I say, what happened with you? She said, I cannot move. And I said, okay, I'll take care of you. I'll just have to double up in all those jobs. So she was ill, and I have to always take care of her before I go to school. And one day she told me that she wants to talk to me. I said, okay, don't worry, mommy, what

0: my mother. And she said, your mother is in the village. I don't believe, I don't even want to go to school. I said, can I go to, because it was 5 o'clock in the morning.
1: So your mother was the second wife?
0: Yes, two.
1: Yeah, so the woman that brought you up was the first wife. Mm-hmm. But she looked after you from the age of
0: 3 months.
1: 3 months. How did you feel about the fact that she hadn't told you until now?
0: I don't know why, because she never behaved like she was my stepmom, you know. And she loved me so much, you know. She helped me because she wants me to have the best education. And she was very good to me, and so she told me everything. Your mother was sick, and they traveled with her many cities to find medicine for her. But they cannot, but she's in a village now.
1: So you've learned that your birth mother was ill.
0: Yes.
1: And that she couldn't take care of you. Mm-hmm. So what did you decide to do on that day? You say it's 5 o'clock in the morning. What did you decide
0: to do? I wait till 6 to 7. That day I didn't even go to school. I stopped everything in my life. I have to find my mom. So I was having my money. That week I should pay for my school fee. So it's the day I should go and pay. I say, today I think it's my last day of school. I'm not going to school again. So I took the money. I bought kerosene because they don't have light in village. Rice, sugar, fish. I bought them and I go to the... I walk because I used to walk. Where I'm walking to school, there is a place called Kisi, where all those big trucks are sit waiting. So I went there. And
1: the big trucks?
0: Yes, those trucks.
1: And you got a lift on the big truck?
0: Yes,
1: so you got to the village on the truck?
0: Yes.
1: And I found
0: my mom.
1: You found the place
0: where
1: your mom was? So what happened? When you got to the house where your mom was, what happened?
0: You know, when I arrived, that's where you can feel the pain of mother, you know. She knows me. I don't know, but she knows me, and she cried. I met her lying down on the floor. They make the stick like a bed. She was crying. I said, don't cry. I said, you don't need to cry. I will take care of you. He said, no, I should take care of you. I'm sorry. He said, I don't take care of you. I take care of all the others, but I don't take care of you. He said, please forgive me. I said, no, don't worry. I said, I'm a big girl. I said, I'm not leaving. So I stayed the whole night. Yes, I spent 3 days with her, and then I come back to Freetown. I met my mom, and I told mom, I said, I already see my, I met her, and she said, good. She said, that is your real mom.
1: It was a lot for Maria to take in. In just a few days, she'd discovered that the woman she'd always known as her mother was actually her stepmother, her father's first wife. Her dad, who was a Muslim, had two wives, and Maria was the youngest child of his second wife. When Maria was a baby, her birth mother became seriously ill. She doesn't know exactly what her illness was, only that it led to serious mental health issues. Years of medical treatment had drained the family's savings, and there was another painful truth still to come. So you came back from visiting your mother, and you found out a lot about her, including that she was very sick, and that something really traumatic happened to you, which is why your mother couldn't look after you. What was it that happened?
0: You know, she was sick, but I didn't know. But I was asking myself, why you say sorry? Why you could not take care of me, you know? I think because of they think she was behaving psychologically. That's why they were scared, because one day my brother, elder brother, met her, want to throw me in the hole.
1: To throw you in the
0: hole? Like a pit. They call it toilet pit.
1: A toilet a pit?
0: Toy. Yeah. And my brother, my elder brother, the firstborn, he just hold me.
1: He caught you?
0: Toy.
1: So your mum actually threw you into the toilet
0: Yes,
1: pit.
0: He just like this, and my brother just drew me.
1: And
0: saved me. Toy. Yes.
1: And this was all from her psychological illness.
0: Yes.
1: So then after that, she was taken away.
0: Yes.
1: And your stepmother brought you up.
0: Yes. From that time, 3 months, they took me away.
1: From the age of 3 months.
0: Yes, they took me and gave it to my stepmom.
1: How incredibly traumatic for you. As a baby. And you had no memory of this.
0: No. My brother explained to me, because I don't know. They explained everything about my mom. And later, she too explained to me when I met her. she explained to me that she cannot take care of me. She was sick, many things happened, and she said sorry

0: to me because she used to be helping other kids. Why she cannot take care of me?
1: So Maria now knew that she was just 3 months old when her mother was taken away from the family. Most of Maria's siblings were sent to live with relatives after her father's death. Her stepmother, her dad's first wife, looked after the youngest children, including Maria. All the family money had gone, which is why Maria worked so hard on the streets to pay for school. But after using her school fees to track down her birth mother, Maria faced a new problem. Did you have money for school now? Because you'd spent the money.
0: No, I don't have. It was my school fee I paid to go and see her.
1: So how did you go back to school? What happened?
0: We was having a sport when I came back. I went to school. They have the school sport. So different schools came together and have a sports competition.
1: A big sports day.
0: Yes.
1: In the stadium?
0: Yes, in the big stadium, big schools. So I went there and they said 1,500 meter, who can run for this school? So I always walk 2, 3, 4 hours to go to school. So I know those redeem. So I tell them, I say, they call the lady who should run for my school.
1: This was the lady that was supposed to do the 1,500.
0: Yes. So, we don't know if it's traffic or what. She didn't turn up. So I lift my hand up. I say, I can do it. The teacher, big man, you always, you late to school, you're coming to cause problem again here. I say, I can do it. She said, no. 1,500 meter, you don't even have good food in your body. Look the way you look like. I say, I'll do it. And they give me the pants. I remember I have this, like this thing I tied. They tied it with a rope for me.
1: With a rope?
0: Yes,
1: the rope. Because you were too thin?
0: Yes.
1: For the trousers?
0: The trousers,
1: that they
0: yes,
1: gave you?
0: Yes,
1: okay.
0: And I wear it. So I stand there. They saw me. Everybody's looking. They laugh at me because I'm very thin. Very thin. I said, speaking my mind, I said, don't know. Those times, every day I come to school, I walk. Boom. Start to run. I'm behind them. I'm middle with them. I don't leave them. We go. Life 2 laps. Go. I start going with the top 3. I'm with them. My teacher, I say, hey, this girl, what's his drink? What's he drink today to come? And we go the last lap. I remember all my days I'm running to school. I say, I'm going to show these people. I am doing something in the morning that you don't know. I run. I won it. I won it. And they lift me up. They lift me up like that. Or small. He made it for us. And because of that, my school win the competition.
1: What an amazing feeling.
0: Yes, my life changed. So I was thinking when the sport finished, I will go with the crowd because I don't have money. I will be singing with them till my home. And now the principal, he put me on top of the principal car. So I sit with the principal now, the crowd behind us. We are waving like this. Yes, we're waving. My mom already received the message.
1: She was
0: in the sick bed. Yes.
1: Your stepmom?
0: Yes.
1: And what did the school say to you because you're one?
0: They give me scholarship. Yes.
1: Amazing.
0: Yes.
1: So you didn't have to pay?
0: I didn't have to pay.
1: Anymore?
0: No more.
1: So it changed your life.
0: Yes.
1: And your mum that you were living with was very pleased. But her health wasn't good.
0: So yes, her health was not good. I have that thing in me. Now I'm fine. Everything is going on well. Now I should just focus on her, make her get healed and get back, make more money for her. So one day, because normally 5 o'clock I wake up. When I wake up now to wake her up so she can pray, because she's just lying there and pray. Nothing. I touch her, nothing. I open her eyes, it's closed. And call my elder brother. I say, come. I don't know if he's passed away. He can't breathe. I say, come and hit her up maybe. So my body say, no. Say, mom has gone.
1: So there's a lot that's happened to you at this point. Your mother that brought you up has died.
0: Mm-hmm.
1: It's a lot to deal with.
0: Mm-hmm.
1: How did you deal with it all?
0: I just was thinking where my life is going. I don't know where my life will take me next. The one I love so much that brings up is not around, it's left me. I don't know which road I will start because I don't, like my home breakdown. So it was a very, very critical time for me to think what is next.
1: And whilst there's this critical moment in your life, you're still watching Chinese TV shows.
0: Yes, I like the opera and the kung fu. Yeah, I was watching it because I was just thinking maybe this route will help me in my singing and dancing opportunity.
1: So you were a singer and a dancer. This was something that you loved to do and you had more time to do it at school.
0: Because I think it's something they said my mom, my real mom, used to do. She liked dance. So I think the gene moved to me. So I'm the only one in the family like to sing and dance.
1: And so you were learning about Chinese opera and Chinese music as well?
0: Yes, yes, yes, yes.
1: How did you teach yourself?
0: I teach myself because I have attitude inside me. So I watch their attitude, some style on the face, how to behave, then I'll come. Then when I go to the competition or dancing in the streets, or I will do those things. So they will think, and then I will use some Chinese that is lie, but I do like I can speak. I'm like, I was coming. So they think I can speak Chinese. But it's the TV I watch, I'm using those things, and when I'm dancing, I just want to entertain the people so they can move with
1: it. So they think you're speaking Chinese, but yes. You're just making it up. It sounds like it.
0: Yes, oh, that's brilliant. Yes, yes.
1: Then in 2004, you're 19 years old, and you're taken to China.
0: Mm-hmm.
1: By a Sierra Leonean businessman.
0: Yes, yes.
1: To take part in a competition.
0: It's a competition, yes. A beauty pageant, a model and beauty pageant.
1: And what was it like being in this country that you dreamed about for so many years?
0: It was like I want to show them what I was learning in Africa. I want to show them that I can do this kind of things they are doing in their country. Even though I'm not there, I want to show them so they can admire me. That was in my dream, in my mind. I want to show them. Yeah.
1: So you were in this competition.
0: Mm-hmm.
1: It didn't go anywhere, but you liked China, mm-hmm. and you wanted to make a go of it
0: mm-hmm.
1: there.
0: Mm-hmm.
1: And then you're on a train visiting mm-hmm. some friends
0: mm-hmm.
1: when you start to feel ill. What happened?
0: Yeah, because I was going, the money they pay me, the competition, I was in the top three. So the money they give me. So I was going to make a CD album called Mama Africa because of the war and help those other people that don't
1: have... The war in Sierra Leone.
0: The war in Sierra Leone.
1: So the people that lost their limbs?
0: Yes, yes, yes.
1: You wanted to help them raise money?
0: Yes.
1: So you're going on the train to meet your friends, to make the CD, and what happened?
0: And I was feeling and I get ill because I did operation before in Sierra Leone, appendix, but it did not get too okay. So it gets open again. So the same place was still giving me problem. So from inside the train, well, I don't know how to speak Chinese. So the lady was there with the daughter.
1: Yeah. So you're in the train, you're pressing your tummy because it's so painful.
0: Yes, yes.
1: And this woman and her daughter, they see you.
0: Yes.
1: And they say what? They say, come with me?
0: Yes, yes. They said, what is happening? They just see the place is swollen. So she took me out of the train with her daughter and immediately took me to the hospital.
1: Maria had arrived in the country she dreamed about for years. Now, sick and far from home, she was putting her trust in a complete stranger. We'll find out what happened next in part two of Outlook.
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1: Coming up in part two of Outlook. As a child in Sierra Leone, Maria had been obsessed with Chinese TV programs about opera and martial arts. Years later, she found herself in China competing in one of its biggest talent shows.
0: I was singing this Chinese opera I love so much. I was doing kung fu. I learned in Sierra Leone and danced the African dance with fire.
1: Fire?
0: Yeah, fire. I can eat fire.
1: How Maria reinvented herself on Chinese TV after the news.
5: BBC News with Moira Alderson. President Trump is addressing the Republican Party's first ever midterm convention in Texas. He's facing falling polling numbers and pressure from within his party to end the war with Iran, which is increasingly unpopular with the American public. The latest flare-up in the fighting has sent oil prices surging. The Coast Guard in the Philippines says a fire on board a passenger ferry in Palawan has killed at least five people. It said 87 people were missing. The vessel was carrying over 100 passengers. The EU's Copernicus Climate Service says August was one of the two hottest months ever recorded, July 2023 being the other. It says the average temperature recorded in both months was 1.65 degrees above pre-industrial times. It's emerged that Spanish intelligence warned the government and Morocco about the potential for a mass coordinated crossing of migrants into Spain's North African territory of Ceuta a day before 70,000 people flooded across the border. US immigration authorities say more than 150,000 immigrants from El Salvador will, for now, keep their temporary protected status, which had been scheduled to expire on Wednesday. The AI firm Anthropic says it's identified a fourth cybersecurity incident involving its Claude model. It said the latest incident had taken place in January, but gave no further details. Volunteers at the British charity that saves lives at sea say they've been the target of abuse and online threats by anti-migrant protesters. The charity, the RNLI, says its only purpose is to save lives. And a television news presenter in Uganda has been chosen to take the throne of the traditional kingdom of Toro in the west of the country. Prince Edward Rukidi Kija Nangoma works at the state-run broadcaster UBC. That's the latest. BBC News.
6: Welcome back to Outlook on the BBC World Service. I'm Jo Fidgen, and you join us on a train in China with Mariatu Carbo, Maria, as she likes to be called. Maria is 19 at the time. She's from Sierra Leone in West Africa, and she's just won some money in a beauty pageant. It was a dream come true for her. Maria had been fascinated by Chinese culture while watching opera singers on friends' TVs back home in Freetown. There wasn't a television in her house. She and her mum were very short of money after her father died. From the age of five, Maria had to sell sweets and water on the streets to be able to eat and go to school. Then, age 13, she discovered her mum was not her mum, but her stepmum. Her birth mother had been too ill, physically and mentally, to look after her. She gave up school and went to find her birth mum. And what saw her through the hard times was Chinese opera and the joy she saw on the performers' faces. She taught herself the songs and martial arts and then landed this opportunity to go to China and take part in the beauty pageant. But while there, on a train, she fell ill, and a woman and her daughter stepped in to help, took her to hospital, and changed the course of Maria's life. She's been telling her story to Rachel Wright.
0: So I tell her, I say, thank you, this is your money. She said, no, I don't want this money. He was shocked. I said, why you don't want this money? You spend too much money. He said, I am a mother and I'm a Chinese. I hope one day my daughter can go out of China or any part of the world. Somebody will be there for her. I am a mother. Yes.
7: So she became an important figure in your life.
0: A very important figure in my life. She helped me and I was with her. She find job for me, doing some designing job and singing with her daughter. And
7: did she become like your Chinese mother?
0: Yes. Not even become. She's my Chinese mother.
7: Now you have three mothers.
0: Yes.
7: So she taught you how to sing in Mandarin.
0: Yes. And I also want to sing a song from English and one from Chinese. So I find the English song and she teach me that Chinese song.
7: Yeah. So you taught her a song in English taught you one in Chinese. Yes. And then you get spotted and you get asked in, I think, was it 2007?
0: Yeah.
7: You get asked to go on a TV show called Avenue of Stars.
0: Yes.
7: Which was like a big talent show on television, the biggest one.
0: Yes, it's the biggest. They come to the end of the year, then they choose the top 10.
7: And what were your talents? What were you doing?
0: Oh, I was singing this Chinese opera I love so much. I was doing Kung Fu. I learned in Sierra Leone and the Tai Chi and Kung Fu. And I love to sing Madonna song. And I know how to dance the African dance with fire. And
7: fire.
0: Yeah, fire. I can eat fire.
7: You can eat fire.
0: Do it, yes.
7: Broad range of things you can do. Chinese opera, eating fire.
0: English song, English African song.
7: Kung Fu,
0: yes. So I break the stick in my head like this. Like that. Wow.
7: And people liked it.
0: Yes.
7: The judges liked it. The audience liked it.
0: I think it's the audience, because anytime my time on the competition, the rates would go up.
7: The rates
0: yes,
7: go up.
0: Do it.
7: Because more people were watching.
0: Do it. Because every time I come, I will go and learn something new. Whilst the others, they are very professional singers, I will not lie. They are singing more than me professionally, but they don't have different varieties of their program. After 1 month, 2 months, 3 months, the money they start to give me in the market, people give me clothes free, everything free. Oh yeah, Maria. Oh, Malia, I saw you on the TV, I like you. And people start giving me money more than the salary they are paying me in the office.
7: Oh, that must have been amazing.
0: Yes.
7: Just going out there, yes. Everybody knowing who you are.
0: Yes.
7: No hostility.
0: Yes.
7: Or everybody loves you.
0: Everybody, yes. In the competition, we have those people who are competing, their own people. They hate me. They said a lot of bad words that, hey, she come here to come and take Chinese money to take back to Africa. And others will say, no, she loves China. She's not come here to take money.
7: So you kind of caused a big controversy.
0: Yes, yes,
7: amongst
0: yes.
7: the people
0: yes,
7: in yes. the
0: yes,
7: show,
0: yes, yes.
7: But the public outside, mm-hmm. they loved you.
0: Yes, they love, yes.
7: So how did you do? Where did you come?
0: Actually, the competition, I came fourth in the end.
7: Fourth.
0: Yeah. Fourth. In Chinese, Yoshu means he's very special, somebody special. So it was a special award.
7: You got a special award as well as coming fourth.
0: Yes.
7: And your award was that's probably the most all-rounder. The
0: yes, I didn't win, but...
7: Who can do the most different kinds of things.
0: Do it.
7: The best package.
0: Yes, yes.
7: What did your mother think, your Chinese mother?
0: Oh, she was proud. She was really proud. She said, I told you, I saw her. I know this girl is have something in her. Oh, I will not lie. My life change is like heaven. It's like I arrived in heaven from nothing to something. Can you imagine I was making 30 then and now making thousands of thousands? You know, it was crazy.
7: And then the Miss World competition came to China.
0: Yes.
7: In 2007. Mm-hmm. Tell me the story of how you got involved with the Sierra Leonean competitor. Mm.
0: Actually, that was the first time Sierra Leone entered the Miss World. There. So the lady went to, it was in Sanya. She went to
7: so
0: China.
7: So the finals were in China?
0: Yes, in China, yes. Yeah. And she lost her suitcase. All everything.
7: Miss Sierra Leone lost her suitcase?
0: Yes,
7: with
0: yes.
7: all her...
0: Everything. Just, yes, just her passport and that small bag. And you know, when you all just make your name, you start buying big, big things. I was buying watch, many things to everywhere I go. I want to show, I want to make number one. So I packed all those things and I put $500 and my picture, my magazine, and I put it in the two suitcases I paid for one of my friends. Some African ladies in my house. So I took one of them and sent them to Miss World in Sanya. It was another city, about 4 hours flight.
7: You sent suitcases
0: yes,
7: and
0: two
7: some
0: suitcase.
7: Help
0: yes.
7: to Miss Sierra Leone. Then she wore your clothes.
0: Yes.
7: And did she win?
0: No, she don't want. She don't want. But she was at least, she present our country. And she was there with something to wear. And she can show herself, you know.
7: She because, had some clothes.
0: Yes, Miss World is not about your clothes. You have to use your IQ, your talent. She also called the people that's for Sierra Leone, the representative. Who is this girl? He said, these are the people we need to come to represent their country because you have a big heart. Miss World is not about beauty. It's about what you are giving to the world. He said, so we want this kind of people. If you can find her, let her go back to her country and stand for her country. If she can make it, we'll really want to see her one day in the Miss World stage.
7: But they found you
0: yes,
7: eventually
0: mm-hmm.
7: and they asked you to go back to Sierra Leone
0: mm-hmm.
7: and you wanted to go.
0: Yes, yes, I wanted to go because my president, first lady, she heard about the news and she too was calling me because she knows I always go to Sierra Leone and do charity for the poor people, for the people that are affecting the war. So she said, please come back home and do something back home.
7: But yeah. then something happened which stopped you, prevented you from going back.
0: Mm-hmm.
7: There was a massive earthquake.
0: Yes, yes,
7: in China.
0: That was 2008. Yes, I was around that area when the earthquake happened. That is the time I break back my name because I was having like 50, 60 people love me and the other 50, 60, they don't like me. They thought I went to China to take money back to Africa. So immediately I traveled by road. I went to the earthquake. I was the first foreigner and a lady from Africa to go with the army. 5 hours, I have a medicine on my back and save a lot of lives.
7: So you went with the Chinese army?
0: Yes, yes.
7: To the center
0: yes,
7: of
0: yes.
7: the earthquake?
0: Yes, yes,
7: which
0: yes.
7: was completely destroyed?
0: Yes, yes.
7: And you brought food and medicine?
0: Yes, I carry it because it should be by rope. You go by rope. There is no road. If you miss, you'll die. We cross countries.
8: 2008年5月12日, 中国汶川发生...
7: And you were all over the news, weren't
0: you? Yes, yes, yes, yes.
8: 来自塞拉利昂的玛利亚自带10公斤药品, 奔赴地震灾区,
0: Everyone, and those people who don't love me before said I came to China for money, they said, oh, even me, I cannot do this, I cannot sign for my life, I can't go this kind of danger place. But she did it for us, means that she's really not about money, she's about people, to care about people.
7: 明天咱们会帮别的人。玛利亚是什么促使你这么做？ So then finally, mm-hmm. in 2009, mm-hmm. there's mm-hmm. a new Miss World, which is the finals are in South Africa, uh-huh. and you are Miss Sierra Leone. You've gone back, you'd won the competition, mm-hmm. and you get to go to South Africa to mm-hmm. represent your country. What were the things that you did uh-huh. for the talent mm-hmm. competition?
0: For talent program, I did the Chinese Change Face and the Fire Eating. And the song I made before, the English song, Pina Pinam.
7: And you used this song that you'd written mm-hmm. to do what they call China face changing, but pretty it's much. Actually using masks mm-hmm. very, very quickly, yes. changing them on your face very yeah. quickly. How hard was that?
0: This one is very traditional because we cannot give these ideas to a woman or neither a foreigner. And I'm a woman and I'm a foreigner. For so, me to land that one is something even special first.
7: So no woman or no foreigner they had, don't, e- yes. had they ever don't, done
0: yes,
7: that?
0: Yes, no foreigner. I was the first foreigner woman in the old world. They did it, they teach me because of the earthquake.
7: Oh.
0: They traced the story. So they said, oh, she saved lives like this. Anything we can help her do. You know, so they break that kind of tie because of me.
7: They break the taboo.
0: Do it.
7: And they taught you how mm-hmm. to do an ancient mm-hmm. Chinese mm-hmm. traditional dance mm-hmm. that no woman and no mm-hmm. foreigner mm-hmm. had done.
9: Mm-hmm. So, pretty frightening, but we will now begin with the lady who captivated us.
7: How well did it go down on the stage?
0: Actually, I was scared because this thing, you missed it. It's messed up. Oh, my God.
7: You don't want to mess up.
0: Not even messed up. Don't want to mess China up. You know, it's Chinese is the face of China, you know.
9: Bian Lian, face changing. She's the first foreigner to learn this ancient Chinese art. Please welcome Maria Tu from Sierra Leone.
7: So you did this amazing Chinese routine, mm-hmm. face the face mask mm-hmm. changing routine, mm-hmm. and you did fire eating, mm-hmm. and you sang. Mm-hmm. Where did you come in the competition?
0: I was first.
10: 2009 joint talent winner is Miss Sierra.
0: The Miss World talents, we was first, but they give us me and Canada.
7: You and Miss Canada?
0: Canada, yes.
7: And what did she do?
0: Canada sang a song of opera. Opera
7: and
0: song.
7: And was she Chinese Canadian?
0: Yes, she was Chinese Canadian. She just sing an opera. Yes, how comes there should be two winners?
7: She's Chinese Canadian.
0: Yes.
7: What did she say about you doing this very traditional Chinese routine?
0: I think everybody was shocked in the world. How comes and in the end they see a black face come outside? What is this? It was very touchy to the world and I was having a lot of interviews from America, UK. It went out very widely that time.
7: During this time, mm-hmm. you're incredibly famous and you're living in China. Mm-hmm. Were you still in touch with your birth mother?
0: Yes.
7: And did you miss her? Had you been missing her? I mean, how did you feel living life without her?
0: I think it's the most heaviest thing for me, I can always say. I brought her one day to China before she passed away.
7: So you fly your mother and your sister over to China. How was her health at that point?
0: I think that time she was mentally normal. It's just some pain. She was crying from her stomach.
7: So you helped her in China with her medical,
0: yes.
7: with her stomach?
0: Yes, yes.
7: And she got help from Chinese doctors?
0: Yes, yes. She was very, yes.
7: She
0: all
7: paid
0: the pain.
7: For.
0: Yes, yes, yes. I paid for it. I was having a house I bought in China. I sold one of my house there to take care of my mom.
7: So for when she came, you
0: yes.
7: sold a house
0: yes, yes.
7: to take care.
0: Yes.
7: How long did she stay with you?
0: She was there for 3 months. She don't want to leave me. She just, because that time always I'm on the TV, so she always turn the TV, even she's sleeping, the TV is on.
7: What is she watching?
0: She was so happy, yes, when I'm performing. She always watched the Avenue program when I'm performing, always.
7: So she was watching the repeats?
0: Always, always. She's slim like me, so she said she don't, it's just my clothes she want to wear. So she wear my jean, she wear my glasses. She always dress like me. Unless she turn her face, they will know that she's an old woman. So they thought she's like me or my sister. But when she turned, no, she's old. Oh, wow. She always want to be like me. She said, oh, we are like twins. I think it was very touchy time, and I think she knows she would leave me. And that was the longest time we spent together when she came to China.
7: Did she meet your Chinese mum?
0: Yes. All my friends, it was all every day they are coming to see her. I told her, I said, I don't want her to go. I said, I want to be there for you. You see, my life now in China is good. You can be fine. Everything will be okay for you. But people with their grandkids, she said she'll go and come back. I didn't know she was going to die because I think I am going to help her to survive this time.
7: So she went home, yeah. And you thought she was going to come back.
0: Yes.
7: And she didn't.
0: Yes.
7: She died.
0: Yeah. Sometimes I feel guilty inside me because I think I should have helped her first, you know. Well, I didn't think the medicine would finish. I didn't think she would not stand, or the time will long for me to bring her. So I always feel pain inside me because I think I should have brought her earlier back, you know. But she don't wait for me.
7: I'm sorry. I'm sorry, Maria.
0: I know she's watching me now. He loves me so much.
7: There's a lot of trauma and grief that Maria is still processing. She spends a lot of time doing humanitarian work, as well as continuing to perform. She's also come full circle, returning as a guest judge on Avenue of Stars, the TV talent show that first made her famous. Supporting her through it all is her husband, her son, and of course the woman she calls her Chinese mum. What does your Chinese mum say to you now that you're a mum yourself?
0: I think she feels pain because my real mum is not alive. She said because of I'm humble and very hardworking, she knows I will be somebody one day. Anywhere you find yourself, you should appreciate of what that country has done for you. So you have to be proud of anywhere you find yourself is your home, and make sure you show the people that you appreciate what they have done for you, what you have achieved here.
11: Mariatu Kapo was speaking to our reporter Rachel Wright about finding a new home in China. Talking of homecomings, there's been a lot of buzz about the ultimate homecoming story, Homer's Odyssey, since it was turned into a blockbuster film. A few weeks ago on Outlook, we heard from a man with a very special connection to the tale. Daniel Mendelsohn is a classics scholar who teaches the Odyssey to college students in New York State. But one time, his 81-year-old father, with whom he had a tricky relationship, asked to join the class.
12: He said to me, I'm just going to sit here with a cup of coffee and listen to your students talk. and so I thought, okay, I'm about 15 minutes into my opening lecture. My father cries out from behind me. He said, well, I read the first chapter and I don't think he's such a great hero. So every time I put forth an interpretation or a suggestion, he would cover his face and shake his head in total disgust and say, no, I think you're wrong. And I thought, you know, excuse me, I have a PhD in classics. I think I know what I'm talking about. But
11: yes, but you're my little boy.
12: Yes, exactly.
11: Daniel and his dad went on their own personal journey that semester. 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Today's producer was Mariam Maruf. I'm Jo Fidgen. Thanks for being with us. See you next time.
13: Imagine going for a job, and instead of just sending in your CV and doing an interview, you've got to compete for it on a stage, in front of a panel of judges.
14: Honestly, it was a very nerve-wracking moment to actually explain our idea to the judge. 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
13: 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She actually won Indonesia's national contest, and that earned her a ticket to the global final at L'Oreal's headquarters in Paris.
14: This experience gave me a lot of experience that I cannot get in other place.
13: And L'Oreal isn't the only company turning recruitment into a competition. More employers are asking potential hires to take part in all sorts of challenges, pitch ideas, solve problems, and compete against each other. It's almost like being in The X Factor or The Voice, but instead of a record deal, the prize at the end is a job. So, with graduates already struggling to get their foot on the career ladder, are these competitions fair and exciting, or do they make that process even harder? Well, that is what we're going to get into today. I'm Hannah, and this is What in the World from the BBC World Service. As I said, around the world, people are having a hard time finding jobs, especially school and university leavers. It's something we do talk about quite a lot on the podcast. And this is not just based on what you guys are telling us in the comments. There's data to back it up too. So the most recent United Nations report found the global youth unemployment rate rose to 12.4% last year. That means around 67 million people under the age of 24 can't find jobs. Now, it is a complicated picture, but some of the factors are that lots of countries are facing slowing economic growth. There are fewer jobs being created. There are geopolitical tensions. And of course, technology is changing pretty fast. So competition for jobs is really tough. And you can understand why many university students and recent grads would be willing to go for these less conventional recruiting processes like the one at L'Oreal. So let's find out more about this now from Mary Lou Costa, who is a journalist and who has written about this for the BBC. Hi, Mary Lou.
15: Hi, Hannah.
13: So you wrote about L'Oreal's recruitment competition, Brandstorm. Tell me a bit about what happens when you apply and what candidates are asked to do for that.
15: So the idea is that you get to a team of three and you need to come up with a pitch or a proposal for a business idea that theoretically the L'Oreal business could take on. So you go through multiple rounds, you pitch via video and so on. And then when you get selected to present on stage, there are various levels of that. So there's a national level that took place in London, and I believe that there were various kind of national levels in different countries across the world. Mm. And then the winners of those national levels go on to compete in like a global grand final. And then the winner from that global grand final then, you know, gets a position within the L'Oreal business. So it's kind of a very innovative and interesting way of essentially applying for a job.
13: Yeah, it sounds like a huge amount of work. What is L'Oreal trying to find out about candidates through this type of competition that, you know, it couldn't get possibly from the traditional CV and interview?
15: I think they want to know kind of how you work in a team, because I guess the idea is that you work in a team of three. So they want to know what you've come up with collaboratively. They want to know your, your entrepreneurial skills, and they want to know your digital skills.
13: We've actually been hearing from someone who made it to the grand final. Let's hear from Alodia again. She's in her final year of uni, majoring in information systems and technology.
14: I think it was like one of the best moment in my life, because like I get to actually talk with like the board director of L'Oreal Indonesia and get their feedback on what we were working on. I get to actually network with a lot of people around the world who actually had like the same passion to develop a product, and they have the same passion for like business and also marketing. So I'm actually a final year student, right? And I do a lot of job application. I remember like for the past 6 months, I've been like applying to like more than 100 job application. And I think what made me stand out in my last interview for a job application is actually a competition.
13: Mary Lou, you have also been speaking to people who took part in this recruitment competition. How did they find the process?
15: So I spoke with Yumi Lieberman, who was part of a UK winning team. I think it was in 2024. Yumi personally came across so well in her enthusiasm for the company, her enthusiasm for the product. She and her team came up with an app that would kind of match you to a particular product based on what kind of hair issues you're experiencing. So they actually kind of handpicked her for a management trainee position. She absolutely loved the experience. She actually has dyslexia, so that actually makes it really difficult for her to participate in the usual job interview processes. So, for example, the usual CV, cover letter, task, you know, that usual process is kind of difficult for her, and maybe doesn't allow her to show that creative and entrepreneurial innovative side, and that actual, that platform of being on stage, it really played to her strengths and got her to where she is now in kind of a starting position within the business that she feels she can grow in over the next few years.
13: It does sound like a really creative way to put people's skills to the test, but I can imagine it's also quite stressful and it takes a huge amount of work to prepare for tasks like this. I mean, you mentioned that she developed an idea, a pitch for a whole app, which presumably she was doing in her own time alongside any other work or study responsibilities.
15: Yeah, that's exactly right. And I guess that's one of the big factors to consider when you think about entering a process or a competition like this. Yes, it is going to be a huge amount of time on top of your studies. So I think it could be difficult for people who have lots of other commitments. I feel like this process does maybe favour somebody with an extrovert personality, someone who is really at home presenting in front of an audience. That is something to consider as well, that potentially big companies could be missing out on people who may not perform well on stage, but have still got amazing ideas. So yeah, so how do they reach those people?
13: Have you spoken to L'Oreal about some of these criticisms?
15: Their perspective is, this isn't going to be a catch-all for every single type of personality, but I guess they are looking for those future business leaders. If you want to be a leader in a big company like that, I guess there is an argument to say you do need the ability to present, you do need the ability to kind of communicate publicly.
13: Of course, it's not just L'Oreal who does this. We were talking about it on the team and someone said that they knew someone who was asked to build a tent and a company was trying to test their team working skills. So people, of course, are asked to do all sorts of things. What other unusual challenges are companies asking candidates to do?
15: There were a couple I came across while I was researching that story. So there was Accenture, I believe, who had put together a hackathon. The idea was that you did a number of tasks together. You kind of pitch it to the business in a similar way, maybe more of a small scale way than Brandstorm. On the flip side, there are companies such as MTV, who I don't know if they're doing this now, but certainly I spoke to a woman named Melissa for the article as well. And she was asked to do a series of tasks competing against her fellow colleagues for this internal promotion. And she expressed that was kind of didn't sit that well with her. You know, she was asked to do kind of all these extra presentations and plans and strategies all out of hours on top of her day job, and she just found it all kind of a little bit much. So we did contact MTV for comment, but they didn't reply in time for publication, unfortunately.
13: So most of these kind of competitions are for entry-level jobs, and it's already really hard for people who are entering the job market. But does this just make it even harder?
15: I believe so, especially when they are asking for so much of your time, as we talked about. They're asking for, you know, these a fully fleshed out idea, an idea that has, you know, potentially been that's already been brainstormed, it's already been mocked up, it's already been, you know, potentially tested with potential customers and so on. So yeah, they're asking for a lot, and I think if that is going to continue to raise the bar for what the expectations are in recruitment processes, I do believe it is going to get harder for young people.
13: Thank you so much for speaking to us.
15: Oh, thanks so much, Hannah.
13: Thanks so much.
15: Yeah, bye, bye.
13: Well, that's it from me today. Thank you so much for joining us. I'm Hannah Gelbart. This is What in the World from the BBC World Service, and we'll see you next time.
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17: President Trump at an unusual midterm Republican convention makes this promise to voters if his party keeps control of the U.S. Congress in November's elections.
18: I will issue a dividend to every adult citizen in the United States of America for $5,000.
17: Also in the newsroom with me, Jannat Jalil, more than 80 people are missing after a deadly fire broke out on a passenger ferry in a popular tourist area in the Philippines. Later.
19: It is the first iPhone to do this.
17: Apple launches its new foldable iPhone, but would you pay $2,000 for it? And
19: instead of having to apply a leap second every few years, we can let them drift further apart. It'll be many thousands of years before that drift becomes up to an hour.
17: How to keep our clocks and our planet on the same even keel. That's all after this bulletin of World News.
5: BBC News with Moira Alderson. President Trump has said he'll pay every adult US citizen $5,000 if his Republican Party wins both chambers of Congress in November's midterm elections. It's unclear where the money would come from and whether such a payment would be legal. Mr. Trump was addressing the Republicans' first ever midterm convention, seeking to rally support ahead of the crucial polls.
18: So I'm asking you to pretend that I'm on the ballot. I'm on the ballot. I'm on the ballot. Just one more time, because if we lose, you're going to lose your border, you're going to lose your tax cuts, you're going to lose your safety and security, you're going to lose your wealth.
5: The Coast Guard in the Philippines says a fire on board a passenger vessel has killed at least five people. It said 87 people were missing. The ferry was carrying over 100 passengers and 17 crew in Coron in Palawan province, which is famous for island hopping, snorkeling and diving. A video shared online by the Coast Guard showed the vessel completely engulfed in flames. Jake Kwan has this report.
20: Coron is known for its crystal clear waters and white sandy beaches. Ferries to the island are popular with holidaymakers, locals and foreigners alike. The ship, MV June Astor, caught fire on Wednesday evening just before reaching the port. In the dark, coast guards and local fishers raced to pull passengers out of the water. Severe weather and currents have complicated rescue efforts. The authorities have said all available resources are being deployed.
5: The EU's Copernicus Climate Service says August was one of the two hottest months ever recorded, July 2023 being the other. It says the average temperature recorded in both months was 1.65 degrees above pre-industrial times. Our environment correspondent Matt McGrath has more details.
21: After a relentless series of heat waves that saw the hottest summer on record in the UK and Western Europe, there's little surprise that the global average temperature was so high across August. It tied with July 2023 as the warmest month ever recorded, some 1.65 degrees Celsius above those experienced before widespread industrialisation. The main driver was the burning of fossil fuels, but the Copernicus scientists say this is now being amplified by a rapidly rising El Niño, the natural warming of the Pacific that's still getting stronger.
5: Matt McGrath reporting. It's emerged that Spanish intelligence warned Morocco and the government in Madrid about the potential for a mass coordinated crossing of migrants into Spain's North African territory of Ceuta in July. Just a day before 70,000 people flooded across the Moroccan border, Spain's spy agency sent a classified note about social media groups discussing plans to scale the border fence or swim around it. BBC News. The US Secretary of State has hailed Washington's partnership with Ecuador, describing the country as the best ally in the region when it comes to fighting what he called terrorist groups. Marco Rubio is in Quito on the second leg of a tour of Trump-aligned South American nations. He announced the US would designate the Ecuadorian gang Los Tiburones a foreign terrorist organization and unveiled a new funding to tackle drug trafficking.
22: Our elite forces are operating jointly, going after criminal groups, dismantling narco networks, and bringing people to justice that had never been brought to justice before. And I think it's important to point for a second that the groups we are taking on, these are terrorist organizations. These are not just criminal organizations. These are not just narco organizations. These are terrorist organizations. They have to be confronted and they have to be dismantled.
5: The AI firm Anthropic says it's identified a fourth cybersecurity incident involving its Claude model. In July, Anthropic revealed that Claude had hacked into the systems of three companies during testing. In a blog post on Wednesday, Anthropic said another incident had taken place in January, but gave no further details. Apple has launched its first foldable version of the iPhone. The Duo has a hinge, which means it opens out to a large screen while still fitting in a pocket. It's expected to cost around $2,000. Competitors, including Samsung and Huawei, have long offered foldable phones, although foldables currently make up a tiny fraction of the smartphone market.
17: A television news presenter in Uganda has been chosen to take the throne of the traditional kingdom of Turo in the west of the country. Prince Edward Rukidi Kijinangoma, who works at the state-run broadcaster UBC, succeeds his first cousin, King Oyo Nyamyimba, who died from cancer last month, aged 34. The Republic of Uganda officially recognises traditional kingdoms. That's the latest world news from the BBC.
1: You're listening to The Newsroom from the BBC World Service with me, Janat Jalil. The US Republicans have kicked off their first ever midterm convention amid growing concern that they could lose control of one or both houses of Congress. Usually, conventions are held before presidential elections, not midterms. The hope is that this unusual two-day gathering will infuse voters and boost turnout in November's elections, despite Americans' concerns about rising prices, dissatisfaction with the Iran war, and Donald Trump's low approval ratings. Taking to the stage, the president made an impassioned plea to voters.
18: In 55 days, Americans will be going to the polls in one of the most important elections in our country's history. Your vote will decide whether our country stumbles at the starting gate of the next 250 years or surges forward and never, ever looks back.
1: He urged voters to pretend that he was on the ballot. And he then went one step further with this promise: if the Republicans win.
18: If the Republicans win the House of Representatives and the United States Senate, both of them, because of our tremendous strength and success economically, I will issue a dividend to every adult citizen in the United States of America for $5,000.
1: Well, our correspondent Daniel Bush is at the convention in Dallas, Texas. And Daniel, an extraordinary plea from Mr. Trump.
2: It certainly was, Jeanette, on a number of fronts, not the least of which was this $5,000 dividend, which it's important to note there are some 270 million American adults. That would be some $1.3 trillion. And it's unclear where that money would come from, whether it's even legal for the U.S. government to issue such a payout. And critics immediately seized on it to say that it was essentially a bribe on the part of the president to try and get voters out to the polls by promising them a cash reward, although he framed it as an economic incentive. That was just one part of this extraordinary speech, nearly 2 hours long, in which the president argued that the country is better off under him, stronger economically and more secure border. It's also notable, however, some of the things that were not in this speech, Jeanette. For example, much attention paid to the war in Iran. He mentioned it a little bit, the president did, but largely did not offer any new roadmap for how to end this conflict, for how to get Iran to the negotiating table. It's something that a lot of supporters are concerned about. So it was a speech with a lot of sort of vague promises about what he might do, but not a lot of concrete specifics on how Republicans would continue to run the country if they keep the control of the House and the Senate.
1: Yeah, thorny issue for him, because ahead of this speech, he did say that he didn't think the Iran war would be over until after the midterm elections. And we've already seen oil prices going above $100 a barrel again. Given all this, what kind of reception did he get?
2: Well, he got a very positive reception, but that's primarily because the audience at this convention, this unprecedented midterm convention, was largely made up of loyalists, of party supporters who are deeply loyal to the president himself, the core MAGA supporters. Those are the folks who came to this convention. And so it's not indicative necessarily of the broader Republican electorate. And in fact, the president still has his work cut out for him, getting moderates and independents that polls show are not pleased with his handling of Iran, of the economy, of other issues, out to the polls. And there was not much in this speech for that audience in particular. It was loaded more with culture war issues and talking points that are popular with his base, but there was not a lot of reach out to that broader electorate that Republicans need in November.
1: And there are quite a few close races in November's election, and some of those Republicans in those close races decided to skip this event entirely.
2: That's right. There were some Republican candidates in House and Senate races who were present here, but the vast majority of Republicans that are in tight races that are actually going to determine the outcome of the House and the Senate stayed away, many of them claiming that they had scheduling conflicts or simply had chosen to remain campaigning home in their districts. But their absence was glaring, and it pointed to, number one, how much the Republican Party has changed under Trump and the dwindling Republican establishment over the last decade, and number two, how polarizing of a figure he remains within even his own party, and the extent to which some Republicans at least are eager to move on from the Trump era.
17: Daniel, thank you. Daniel Bush there. At least five people have died after a fire broke out on a passenger ferry in the Philippines. More than 80 others remain unaccounted for, according to the country's Coast Guard. Video footage shows the vessel completely engulfed in flames during the night as rescuers in nearby boats pull people out of the water. The ferry was heading to Coron, a popular tourist destination, when the disaster occurred. Our reporter, Jake Kwon, is following developments from Seoul in South Korea. So, Jake, what's the latest?
6: Well, the latest is that they have found, one more rescued. So now they have pulled 43 people, including four members of the crew. But there are still 86 people missing. And, you know, this is shaping up to be one of the kind of worst disasters in recent memory. They're saying that they're still investigating the cause of the fire. But because the fire happened on a ship in the middle of the night, the darkness as well as the condition of the water, the current is very strong, there's high wind as well as a high wave that is complicating the rescue efforts. Now, this ship, it was carrying, 134 passengers from Manila, the capital Manila, to the island of Coron, where this is a very popular spot for many tourists, both locals and foreigners alike. So what the authorities are saying is that the time is of essence, and they're using all resources, including volunteer fishermen, to pull as many people out of the water as possible.
17: And there were some harrowing images, weren't there?
6: And there are. And I think, the question is, how many children were on board, as well as, how many foreigners were on board. There's a lot of still questions about how exactly something like this had happened. If we look at how many ferries, this is an island nation of more than 7,000 islands, and ferries are very common. And unfortunately, this is a country that is no stranger to these kind of ferry disasters. Back in 2023, 31 people died in a ferry fire as well. Whenever this kind of things happened, the kind of lax attitude towards safety, as well as the enforcement and poor maintenance, has been blamed for this kind of events. And, I think one other thing that is kind of interesting about this incident is that Coron is known for a very, crystal clear waters and white sandy beaches. This is a very popular tourist destination. And, it is where a lot of people go to do scuba diving. And the understanding is that a lot of the people on that boat are probably, holidaymakers. And, it's just unfortunate and awful to see this image of people who are about to, start their holiday season with this tragedy.
17: Absolutely. Very tragic. Jake, thank you. Jake Kwon there. Let's turn now to Germany, where the resounding victory of the far-right party, the AfD, in a regional election this week has sparked alarm. It rejects comparisons with the Nazis, but in a stormy debate in the German parliament, the Chancellor, Friedrich Merz, clashed with the AfD leader, Alice Weidel, saying her party's migration policies amounted to ethnic cleansing that would affect millions of workers. Ms. Weidel told the Bundestag that voters in the eastern state of Saxony-Anhalt had delivered a scathing verdict on Mr. Merz's leadership. With more on what she had to say, here's our reporter, Joanna Keane.
8: She told Friedrich Merz his coalition government was a total failure and his time was up. Christian Democrats had been pulverised, she said, in the recent Saxony-Anhalt elections. So this was when he hit back. He said the AfD party was a destructive force.
9: Das war Würde, was Sie hier propagieren.
23: If what you are advocating here, namely re-migration, were to become a reality, it would be nothing other than ethnic cleansing, based on skin colour and origin. Nothing else. Ladies and gentlemen, the word remigration is nothing other than a synonym for ethnic cleansing.
8: He claims that their policies will affect millions. He talks about skilled workers being forced to leave the country. And he's claiming this will leave a skills gap, saying not a single hospital, nursing home will be able to function. Then he went on to accuse the AfD of being on Russia's side during the war in Ukraine. The disruption by AfD MPs became so loud at one point that the Bundestag president threatened to start expelling people. Now, I think we should talk a bit about the AfD's response to all of these claims. It's denied the

0: right-wing extremist by German domestic intelligence.
1: Joanna Keane. The tech giant Apple has unveiled its latest iPhone.
2: This is an iPhone. It's not the first iPhone to have your favorite apps, or the first to fit comfortably in your hand. It is the first iPhone to do this.
1: That video there referring to the fact that Apple has now released a smartphone that can be folded. It's called the Duo, and it's been years in development. Our North America technology correspondent, Lily Jamali, was at the launch in California. I put it to her that this was the first major change to the iPhone in years.
3: Yeah, the first major change since the release of the iPhone, if you can believe it, that was almost two decades ago. Steve Jobs, of course, was the person who did that unveiling today here at Apple Park in Cupertino, California. It was new CEO John Ternus who did the unveiling of the iPhone Duo. He said that in his view, it would fundamentally alter how consumers experience foldables. I got to test it out a bit earlier. It's actually a lot of fun. It is the size of a passport. It's not all that much heavier than your standard iPhone, the smaller version now. And when you open it up, you get a 7.6-inch screen. It's the thinnest iPhone that Apple has ever made when it is open, but it is expensive.
1: Absolutely. A hefty price tag of some $2,000.
3: That's right. So it's $2,000 to start. That's just the base price. The price can rise considerably depending on how much storage a consumer is willing to buy. So you could end up spending north of $3,000 for this phone. And it's worth noting, you know, smartphones within that segment, foldables make up just 2% of sales. That was the stat from 2025, according to a number of different analysts we've been speaking to. So it's not something that consumers are clamoring for. But we have seen Apple enter these spaces later, the smartphone itself, that category being a great example, and coming to dominate it because in their view, they might take a little bit longer, but they are the ones who will ultimately get it right.
1: And Lily, iPhone launches used to be highly anticipated events under Steve Jobs. How does this one compare?
3: Yeah, you know, in recent years, the company has shifted away from these live events. Steve Jobs, you know, because it was the 50th anniversary of the company earlier, I spent a lot of time looking through his archival videos. And he is just a spectacular showman, did live demos, cracked jokes on the fly. We have a much more kind of curated, carefully choreographed set of launch events these days. And in fact, it was released by video, effectively. We all sat in a room and watched a video for an hour and 20 minutes. It's a little different. But, you know, that does represent some of the bigger shifts under Tim Cook and now John Ternus. It's a little bit more careful, perhaps, than it used to be.
1: Lily Jamali there. You're listening to The Newsroom from the BBC World Service. Now to a disturbing case in the US state of Mississippi. The mother of a black woman whose body was found hanging from a tree in the city of Jackson has told the BBC she is still waiting for answers from officials more than a month later. Christy Spivey said that despite repeated inquiries, police had not given her any information about the investigation into the death of her daughter, 29-year-old Tasia Fortune, for weeks. She said the first update she received came on Tuesday when officials at a public city meeting finally announced that they were investigating her death as a potential homicide. The official cause of death has yet to be confirmed. Many people in the black majority city say they are deeply fearful, given Mississippi's long history of racial violence and lynchings. With more, here's our reporter, Brandon Drennan.
4: Police discovered the body on August 3rd, hanging from a tree in the lot of an abandoned home. They initially said they're classifying it as a death investigation and hadn't really said much since then until the city council meeting where they announced they were investigating it as a possible homicide. The mother herself said she felt a bit stonewalled by police. She told me yesterday she'd made multiple phone calls, left voicemails over the last 2 weeks, and hasn't heard back anything. This morning, when I texted her, she said not a word. So she's still just really looking for closure, wanting to know how her daughter died in total disbelief of a possibility of suicide, but that hasn't been suggested. We just don't know. One of the other things about this particular case is it is the third instance of a person found dead and hung from a tree in Mississippi in less than a year. The other two happened in 2025 on the exact same day.

0: one white man, one black man, both considered a suicide, and the mother of one of those contests those findings. So there's institutional distrust going on. People are saying the slow drip of information just feeds that distrust, and they're worried, is this the beginning of a new horrifying trend? And they want answers. Looking at Mississippi's dark racial history and the lynchings that have occurred there over the years, many years ago, fortunately, in this predominantly black town, where roughly 80% of the population is African American, people are worried, did race play a role in her death? Was she killed? These are all some of their worst suspicions that are born out of knowledge of that lived history by some of them. And until they get answers from police, they just feel kind of stuck worrying the worst.
1: That was Brandon Drennan. Now, we all know about leap years, but have you heard about leap seconds? Every now and then, an extra second is added to a day in order to keep the world's clocks aligned with the Earth's rotation. However, because our planet's speed varies in response to climatic events, there is now a possibility of a leap second being taken away, a negative leap second, if you like. But that could pose all kinds of risks, from telecoms to satellites, if computer systems are not programmed to deal with this. Next month, the General Conference on Weights and Measures, yes, that is a thing, will consider how to deal with this. Dr. Satnam Shimar, the principal scientist for the National Timescale Group at the UK's National Physical Laboratory, explains the problem and a possible solution.
2: The problem is that whenever we insert these leap seconds to keep atomic time or the time on our everyday clocks, in order to keep that aligned with solar time, which is based on the rotation of the Earth, modern technology systems, the timing networks in them can have discrepancies in the way the leap seconds are applied, and this can cause inconsistencies or a system crash. So this could involve a telecom system or an electrical grid system or a system inside the financial sector. And this is the concern why leap seconds are being considered to be replaced by the leap hour. The current proposal that's been put forward by the international timekeeping community is to replace leap seconds by the leap hour. This means that instead of having to apply a leap second every few years because the world time system has drifted from solar time by a second, instead we can let them drift further apart by up to an hour before a leap hour is applied. However, it'll be many thousands of years before that drift becomes up to an hour, and then the leap hour needs to be applied. So, you know, we don't need to worry about applying one for thousands of years. And by that time, you know, things will be so different on Earth that it may not matter anyway. So the international consensus is the leap hour. And this is where in October next month, there'll be the national delegates of many different countries at the General Conference for Weights and Measures in Paris, and they'll be voting. And if it's passed, then leap seconds will be abandoned and we'll move to the leap hour.
1: That sounds like my kind of solution, putting something off until way in the future. That was Dr. Satnam Shimar. The Toronto Film Festival is due to get underway shortly, continuing a busy month for cinema, with the Telluride Film Festival wrapping up earlier this week and Venice due to end this weekend. Our reporter Tom Brooke has just returned from Telluride in the US Rocky Mountains. It's renowned for launching films that then go on to win Oscar trophies. And he told us about the movies that we should be keeping tabs on this year.
3: Several films got people talking in Telluride, among them Ink, directed by Danny Boyle. It's the story of Rupert Murdoch's impact on tabloid journalism in late 1960s Britain.
4: We want our readers to feel alive when they reach for their paper in the morning.
3: In 2008, Telluride launched Danny Boyle's Slumdog Millionaire. It then went on to win 8 Oscars.
5: Hello, Pop, you're right.
3: For me, the Telluride film with the best performances came in the world premiere of Tender Loving Care, what is said to be the final film of veteran celebrated UK filmmaker Mike Lee.
6: So, how's your love life?
5: Straight in.
3: It's the story of a family and those in their orbit and how they deal with the vagaries of life. The late Scottish actor Ian Charson, who starred in Chariots of Fire in 1981, was the subject of the film Elsinore, launched at Telluride.
7: This man was just full of love.
3: actor Andrew Scott's very moving portrayal of Charleston in 1989 as a man determined to prevail, playing Hamlet on stage despite suffering from AIDS, was the talk of the festival and fueled Oscar speculation. But it's not just well-wrought feature films that are populating festival season this year. The harsh realities of the outside world are also being brought to audiences with a number of powerful documentaries. I saw a film called Rehearsals for a Revolution. It's a remarkable insight into Iran and what's been taking place in that country over the last four decades. The material was edited together by Arash Ashtiani, who thinks the film provides a portrait of Iran quite different from that found in traditional news journalism.
7: It goes beyond the news, you know. It goes to the life of the people, to their dreams. We have to keep the hope in the worst situation, and that's the best recipe for now, because I think it's not a very good situation back in Iran.
8: I don't have anything to deceive you on. Of course I'm not deceiving you.
3: But the documentary that became a real Telluride event was a surprise screening of You Can See Everything, in which Elizabeth Holmes, the now imprisoned founder of a medical testing company convicted of fraud, gave filmmakers extraordinary access before going to jail.
9: Okay.
3: Festival goers were captivated by the documentary's intense, unsettling interview sequences.
9: Okay, good chat.
1: And that was an extract from the documentary You Can See Everything, ending that report by Tom Brook. And a reminder of the main news this hour. President Trump has suggested that he will pay every adult American $5,000 if the Republicans keep control of Congress in November's midterm elections. That would be well over $1 trillion, although Mr. Trump didn't explain to the special convention being held ahead of the midterms where the money would come from. And he's seeking to rally support ahead of the crucial polls, having earlier said that the Iran war will not end until after the elections. Plenty more on this story on the BBC website. That's it from this edition of the Newsroom. 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Stay tuned for a summary of world news.
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13: This is the BBC World Service, and coming up after the news, the global story. On Tuesday, the government of the United Kingdom rolled out sweeping sanctions on West Bank settlements. They also accused settlers of ethnic cleansing. That announcement has prompted a furious response from Israel, including a plan to shut down the UK's consulate in East Jerusalem. So where does that all leave Israel's most important ally, the United States? Join me, Asma Khalid, in 2 minutes.
1: BBC News with Janet Jalil. President Trump has said he will pay every adult US citizen $5,000 if his Republican Party wins control of both chambers of Congress in November's midterm elections. It's unclear where the money would come from, with critics saying this amounts to a bribe. Mr. Trump was addressing the Republicans' first ever midterm convention as his party tries to boost voter turnout. The Coast Guard in the Philippines say a fire on board a passenger ferry in Palawan, a popular tourist area, has killed at least 5 people. More than 80 others are missing. The vessel was carrying over 100 passengers and crew. The EU's Copernicus Climate Service says August was one of the 2 hottest months ever recorded. July 2023 being the other. It says the average temperature recorded in both months was 1.6 degrees above pre-industrial times. It's emerged that Spanish intelligence warned the government and MOC Morocco about the potential for a mass coordinated crossing of migrants into Spain's North African territory of Ceuta a day before 70,000 people flooded across the border. US immigration authorities say more than 150,000 immigrants from El Salvador will for now keep their temporary protected status, which had been scheduled to expire on Wednesday. The AI firm Anthropic says it's identified a fourth cybersecurity incident involving its Claude model. Volunteers at the British charity that saves lives at sea say they've been the target of abuse and online threats by anti-migrant protesters. The charity, the RNLI, says its only purpose is to save people. BBC News.
9: Thank you, Madam Deputy Speaker. With permission, I would like to make a statement on Israel and Palestine.
13: On Tuesday, the British Foreign Secretary Ed Miliband stood in front of his colleagues in Parliament and spoke in deeply personal terms.
9: I do so as a proud British Jew, someone with the deepest gratitude to the State of Israel for giving a home to my grandmother after she lost her husband, my grandfather, and 60 other family members at the hands of the Nazis.
13: He went on to call for a new approach to Israel and its actions in the Palestinian territories.
9: The British government agrees that there is ethnic cleansing of Palestinians in areas of the West Bank, perpetrated by settler terrorists. And all too often, the Israeli government has turned a blind eye to this.
13: And so, in this speech, Miliband announced that the British government would sanction Israeli settlements in the West Bank. The UK is not acting alone. Canada and 10 other European nations joined the Brits, issuing a joint statement saying they support the plans to restrict trade with illegal settlements.
14: All right, let's go. We'll have plenty of time.
13: But in the hours after this all played out, the response from the United States, including from Secretary of State Marco Rubio, was notably muted.
14: Obviously, we're not going to do what the UK did. We saw their announcement today, but I don't have any comment on it right now.
13: From the BBC, I'm Asma Khalid in Washington, D.C. And today on The Global Story, how this new announcement from the UK and other longtime American allies may have suddenly put the Trump administration in a bind.
15: My name's Tom Bateman. I'm the BBC's State Department correspondent here at DC, and I was for 7 years a Middle East correspondent based in Jerusalem.
13: Just the person we want to have on to help us understand both what is happening, why the Brits took this decision, but also the diplomatic repercussions. Before we dive into all of that, let's just break down the announcement from the British government. This made headlines when it was announced yesterday. I started getting push alerts from American news outlets. And Tom, can you walk us through piece by piece what was said and why was it so significant?
15: I mean, you know, I sat there listening to this announcement in the British Parliament by Ed Miliband, the Foreign Secretary, and I've never heard these words come out of the mouth of a British government minister in relation to Israel. And he said that they now regard actions by what he called settler terrorists in the occupied West Bank, some of those actions as ethnic cleansing. Now, that is a very significant shift.
13: Those are strong words.
15: Absolutely. His starting point was that Ehud Olmert, a former Israeli prime minister himself, had said this.
9: Ehud Olmert, the former Israeli prime minister, has described what is happening as, I quote, a violent and criminal effort to ethnically cleanse territories in the West Bank.
15: The bodies of the United Nations also regarded some actions in the in the occupied West Bank as ethnic cleansing.
9: Ethnic cleansing is defined by the UN as a purposeful policy designed by one ethnic or religious group to remove by violent and terror-inspiring means the civilian population of another ethnic or religious group from certain geographic areas.
15: He said that is now the position and the way that the UK government regards this. Beyond that, he talked about a decision by the International Court of Justice, which is the UN's highest judicial body internationally.
9: Now, for a long time, the British government has rightly said settlements are illegal, but we have remained silent on the question of the legality of the occupation as a whole, which in 2024, the International Court of Justice concluded was unlawful. Today, I announce that the official view of the British government is that the occupation is unlawful. Because of Israel's entrenchment of its control, its intention to extend permanent sovereignty, and its expansionist agenda via illegal settlements.
15: So again, that's a very significant shift. This is a reset, as the government's called it, between the UK's relationship with Israel what he actually announced practically, I mean, the headline was this trade and imports ban on goods and services from Israeli settlements in the occupied West Bank. Largely, this will be around goods, you know, it will be around things like olive oil, dates, wine.
13: Do the Brits import some of that from settlements in the West Bank?
15: Well, they do. And actually, one of the issues has been about these imports. One campaign group that did a deep dive into this found that one of the issues is about labelling. So although under the law, there's supposed to be a clarity of labelling about whether things have come from settlements or not, sometimes it appears that the labelling isn't clear. So something might say it's produce of Israel, whereas it's come from a settlement. There were some other things that were announced. There was, for example, not just the sanctions on settlements, but also on the wider financial system that supports settlements, any advertising of settlements in the UK, but also things like arms licenses, which the UK already has some limits on, particularly when it comes to Gaza. But fundamentally, what this was about from Ed Miliband was cutting off trade between the UK and settlements in the occupied territories.
13: So one of the things that I was struck by is that this policy announcement was put forth, as you say, by the British Foreign Secretary, essentially the equivalent of our Secretary of State. And he spoke about his Jewish identity as he outlined this really major policy shift toward Israel.
15: His own identity was absolutely fundamental to the starting point of this speech.
9: Madam Deputy Speaker, my personal story and that of thousands of British Jews is one of the many reasons why I say to anyone here or around the world who questions Israel's right to exist as a homeland for the Jewish people. You are wrong, and we will call you out whenever you engage in this attempt at the erasure of Israel.
15: He repeatedly actually made a distinction, as far as British government policy was concerned, between the actions of the Israeli government, and in his view, calling those to account, and Israel itself.
9: So, Madam Deputy Speaker, I'm proud of my Jewishness and unwavering in my support for the State of Israel. And there is absolutely no contradiction between this and my support for the state of Palestine. Indeed, quite the opposite. The two-state solution is based on an explicit belief that the only route to security for both peoples is to live side by side in peaceful coexistence with freedom, security, and self-determination.
15: He was absolutely clear that blaming Jewish people in the UK for the actions of the Israeli government was anti-Semitism.
9: And I also want to say emphatically to people in Britain and indeed across the world, holding British Jews responsible for the actions of the Israeli government is anti-Semitism, plain and simple.
15: And this was a theme that he referred to really repeatedly right from the outset with this speech.
13: It seems notable that these actions, this rhetoric we've heard from the British Foreign Secretary, seems to go further in condemning settlements in the West Bank than we have seen in the past. It's notably a shift from what we saw under the previous British government of Keir Starmer. Why is the new British government, the new British Prime Minister, taking this stance now?
15: I mean, it's such a good question because the answer to that itself has become quite politicized, because the Israeli government and the British government's opponents in the UK are basically saying that this is political. They're saying that there's been a shift to the left with Andy Burnham now Prime Minister, that this is about, so says the Conservative opposition, an appeal to Muslim voters in the UK, and that's why this is being done. And also that the Green Party, which has sort of taken the further left flank in UK politics, you know, they're arguing that the Labour government...
13: So you're saying sort of about domestic UK politics?
15: Yeah, I mean, that's been... I mean, the Israeli government itself is saying that, and so are political opponents in Britain, that this is the motivation. But the other issue about timing is we've seen this huge surge in settler violence in the occupied West Bank.
16: Did you hit her? Hey! Oh, my God. Hey! Hey!
17: Now, there have been increasing numbers of attacks by Israeli settlers on Palestinian villages and farms in the occupied West Bank.
15: Now, it's been growing really for about a decade on its current trajectory, but it has exploded since October 7th, 2023.
18: You might have seen the worst attacks by Jewish settlers here in the occupied West Bank, but behind those lies a much wider campaign of violence against Palestinians.
15: And in part, that's because the IDF further restricted Palestinian movement in the West Bank, and you saw more settler outposts effectively take advantage of that change on the ground.
19: From this rooftop, you can see a couple of new settler outposts that have been set up nearby.
20: Meanwhile, here in the actual village of Kusra, there was an Israeli army raid this morning, and they basically occupied 11 or so houses on the hillside.
21: All Israeli settlements in the occupied West Bank are illegal under international law. But Palestinians in Sa'ara say that won't protect them from settlers with a government and an army behind them.
15: And the more that's been seen, I think, in Europe and externally, the more it is driven a desire to do something to try and shift the situation in the West Bank. And so, you know, the argument here was basically from Ed Miliband that the two-state solution, which has been the long-standing position of British governments of all political stripes, is being destroyed, by, he says, by the actions of the Israeli government. And so, in his view, now was the moment to stop that. To, you know, anyone.
13: But it's been bad. I mean, I get that the situation has been worsening, but are you saying that the situation on the ground in terms of settlements has just reached a point where the government felt they needed to take this action now?
15: Well, I think, the settlement expansion has obviously been an ongoing process since the 1970s, basically. But several things have changed, remember. There has been, over the last decade, successive governments, most of the time led by Benjamin Netanyahu, who has followed a tract of shift within Israeli society to the right. But you have seen his own political support fracture within the system, and he has had to build a coalition that has further and further appealed to the ultra-nationalist far right in Israel to bring in those voters and supporters in those political parties. So those people who are settler leaders who believe that Palestinians don't even exist in their view are now sitting in the Israeli security cabinet. So that has been a shift about policy as far as the Israeli government is concerned, which has had real impacts on the ground in the West Bank. But then, of course, you know, after the October 7th attacks, what happened in the West Bank was the IDF further restricted Palestinian movement. There has been politically far greater settlement expansion, more outposts. The most ideological settlers took advantage of those shifts on the ground, and we've seen this explosion in settler violence. So there has been a fundamental shift on the ground, but the real trigger, as far as the British government says, is this announcement by the Israeli government, that they were putting out for tender the building of homes in this so-called E1 settlement block.
13: Can you explain that?
15: This is an area of the West Bank. You know, if you go to Jerusalem and you go into East Jerusalem, if you go up, there's a big hill actually in part of East Jerusalem near to where the British consulate is. And you look out over to what looks like hills and desert and so on. But this is a vast expanse of the West Bank. And you can almost see over to Jordan and to the River Jordan from East Jerusalem. That is an absolutely strategically critical area, because if you're going to have a Palestinian state in the West Bank, for Palestinians, the city of their national and religious life is Jerusalem. If Israeli settlements ring Jerusalem, there is no access for Palestinians from the rest of the West Bank. Now, already the Israelis have built around Jerusalem, making it much, much harder for Palestinian access. Not just about the settlements, of course, but it's about the separation barrier and other measures that prevent them. But it had always been seen largely by the Europeans and the US that building a settlement right there was basically the end of the possibility of having a contiguous Palestinian state. So that is
13: entirely severed, the West Bank, you're saying?
15: It would ring Jerusalem. I mean, basically, and you have, yes, as you say, the West Bank severed. So European governments and the US under previous administrations had largely seen that as a red line, that if that building took place, the facts on the ground shifted to the extent that a Palestinian state was completely unviable. And Bezalel Smotrich, a far-right government minister in Israel, had said himself that the point of E1 was to bury the idea of a Palestinian state. So it's in the words of the Israeli leadership itself, and that, I think, is another key reason why British government said it was going to act.
13: How has the Israeli government, Israeli leadership, responded to the British government's move?
15: It has responded with absolute fury. I mean, the perspective of the Israeli government fundamentally is that Jews have the biblical right to settle in what they call Judea and Samaria, the West Bank, and they simply do not recognize or dispute the international legal position that this is occupied territory, even though you only have to go to the West Bank to see the Israeli military absolutely everywhere. This is territory that was captured by force after the war of 1967. But the position, you know, that we've heard laid out from Israeli government ministers is they think that by singling out settlements like this for sanctions and trade bans, that it will lead to an increase in anti-Semitic attacks. And we heard actually from one senior government advisor in the UK who said that in his view, this announcement would put a target on the backs of Jews in Britain. So, I mean, the British government, for its part, and Ed Miliband in the statement, the way he structured that whole announcement, say that this is complete nonsense, that there is a total separation between the moral need to prevent the destruction of a viable Palestinian state in the West Bank and the attacks that are being carried out daily on Palestinians there versus the wider issue of what is going on in UK communities. Gideon Saar, who's the Israeli foreign minister, announced these countermeasures.
0: One, the closure of the British consulate in Jerusalem.
15: The Israelis are saying they're going to close the British consulate in occupied East Jerusalem.
0: United Jerusalem is the capital of Israel, will always remain the capital of Israel, and is under its full sovereignty. Any activity by a foreign state within it must be carried out with the consent of the state of Israel.
15: So the British consulate is, in all but name, the British embassy to the Palestinian Authority. So
2: because it's in East Jerusalem, which was meant to be, in theory, a capital for a future Palestinian state, you're saying.
15: Exactly. So that is a very significant diplomatic escalation by the Israelis. They will say in response to an escalation by the UK. But I mean, that I know that building very well. And I mean, it's, you know, you have a British consul general there who is in effect the ambassador to the Palestinians. That's a very, it's a senior British diplomatic position. There are officials who work with the Palestinian Authority, both, you know, in a political sense as diplomats, but also actually in a training role with the Palestinian Authority's security forces. That's always been a key thing since the Oslo Peace Accords of the 1990s. But that also has a very important role for the British government in terms of information gathering, in terms of what's going on in the West Bank. So the closure of that, and we don't have the details or a timeline for this yet, but the Israelis saying they're going to close that is very, very significant and potentially will lead to a British diplomatic response. The other point about it is, I think, you know, what it's doing for the Israelis, this is about showing who runs things on the ground. And I mean, Israel has control of East Jerusalem. That threat always lingers over Europeans about the ability to basically close diplomatic facilities that support the Palestinians. It's gone there to some extent in the past with other European countries, but this is a really, really big deal. And it's a very, very steep escalation.
2: Earlier, you said that what you heard from the foreign secretary in announcing this decision was stronger than anything you've ever heard from the British government in the past. I also will note it is so unlike anything I've ever heard from an American administration, frankly, of either party. And I've covered American politics for a long time. What has struck you about how the Trump administration has been responding?
15: Well, I think, you know, to take a step back, traditionally the role of the US is as a diplomatic shield for Israel, both at the United Nations, but also in its wider diplomatic relationships. It is and has been for decades the superpower sponsor of the State of Israel. And that when Israel believes that it's been wronged with something like this in particular, it will expect a support and defense from the United States diplomatically. So there's always going to be a question when we knew this was coming, that the Brits were going to do this. What's the Trump administration going to do? Like, you know, how far will President Trump go out to bat for the Israelis? So, you know, Mike Huckabee is the US ambassador to Israel in Jerusalem. He has long been an absolute champion for the State of Israel and for settlements in the West Bank, which he uses the biblical term that many Israelis use now of Judea and Samaria for the West Bank. He is an evangelical Christian. He believes in the project. Mike Huckabee spoke to the Today program on the BBC.
22: I don't know if they're really aware of the implications and how it's going to affect Brits.
15: And basically suggested that there will be an American response to this, but he didn't know what it was yet.
22: I don't know what all of the national sanctions are. Repercussions or retaliations will be from the US hasn't been announced yet.
15: He said he hadn't spoken to the president so far. I mean, I would say under President Trump, these very high profile ambassadors like Mike Huckabee have the ability to freelance in a way that we don't traditionally see with US ambassadors. So what Mike Huckabee says does not necessarily represent the position of the State Department and the White House.
2: What about the idea of states having possible boycott bans? I saw a congressman from Florida suggest that could be coming down the pipeline too, of, you know, British goods that are imported.
15: Yeah, and that's potentially significant because most American states now have these so-called anti-BDS laws. So BDS, or Boycott, Divestment and Sanctions, which is a campaign by activists and campaigners to boycott Israeli goods, and particularly goods from the occupied West Bank. There has been, over the last decade or so, a growth in so-called anti-BDS laws, which are designed to punish organizations or companies that have boycotts against Israeli goods. So Florida is one of those, as a Republican-run state, where there are laws meaning if a company boycotts Israel, it can't then get government contracts or state contracts. So those anti-BDS laws are something that now supporters of Israel in Congress and Mike Huckabee have referenced, saying, well, this could impact British companies. I mean, Mike Huckabee said that it meant any British company that was involved in this settlement ban, which now is British law.
22: Then Brits will not be able to do business with any company or business in Florida.
15: That to me feels like a sort of overstating what the law in Florida actually says. But these things could be significant. I mean, these states have huge economies.
2: The argument against these boycott, divestment, sanctions moves is that they are anti-Semitic, that they are hate-fueled. Why are boycotts and sanctions such an essential issue for pro-Israel lawmakers, but also it seems like for the Israeli government as well? I mean, it seems like the response to this has been very forceful from the Israeli government so far.
15: Well, I think, you know, from my time based in Jerusalem, you know, you would see that there are some things that can be imposed externally on Israel that really do rattle and concern policymakers, you know, diplomats in Israel. And one is BDS. It's about boycotts because of the potential power that has to undermine Israel's economy. The argument that's used by proponents of BDS is they make an equivalence to apartheid South Africa, where economic boycotts have had a very significant impact back in the 1980s. So that is a worry for the Israelis. Now, this movement has not had that effect, in part, I think, because of, you know, the way the Americans have really targeted it and punished it.
2: About a year ago, we did an episode about the push by a number of European countries to recognize Palestinian statehood. It was just about a year ago, leading up to the UN General Assembly. And, you know, I looked at the calendar and I noticed, oh, here we are in September and here's a push. It's not just the UK, we should note, who made this move. They say they've joined with France and Canada. And I believe it's 9 other nations have joined them as well. So in total, we're talking about, what, a dozen countries. Again, it appears the US is not pleased by this move, as they were not pleased by the move last year to recognize Palestinian statehood unilaterally. And this moment kind of reminds me of that moment. We are creeping closer to the UN meetings. And there's a part of me that wonders how much of what we are seeing is sort of diplomacy, is symbolic, trying to show that you're willing to stand up, perhaps to the United States, over this issue.
15: Well, I mean, the actual practical effects of this trade and import ban are marginal. You know, that is symbolic in the sense that, you know, we talked about dates, wine and olive oil and a few other things. So, you know, these are not a huge part of either country's economies. But it is both the symbolism, but also the rhetorical shifts are important. And fundamentally, you know, countries, especially European countries' relationships with Israel, are so much about signaling and about, you know, the very deep history of involvement of especially Britain and France in that region. And the relationship with the Israelis, what you say really, really matters. So, you know, and nothing is said without a huge amount of thought, clearly an announcement like this, having gone into it, not just what it actually says in its own right, but how it's going to be perceived in the region, how it's going to be perceived in Washington, and therefore what the response to that will be.
2: How do you understand the somewhat muted response we've seen from the Trump administration?
15: You know, Donald Trump has one priority at the moment, and that is Iran. and that is the Strait of Hormuz, which is becoming the defining issue of his second term foreign policy, something that he didn't expect to take place with the attack on Iran, remember, which he did with Israel, has become something that is constraining his presidency, that he's desperately trying not to further slip out of control, further put up gas prices. So that matters, because what the Americans need to happen here is basically to try to either put so much pressure on the Iranians that they comply, or to get back to deal making. Now, to do those things, they do need their European allies. They need support with economic pressure on the Iranians. But the other thing is the relationship between Donald Trump and Benjamin Netanyahu, which frankly is in a pretty bad place. And that is largely because the war hasn't gone the way Mr. Trump wanted. We still don't know the full degree to which he was convinced or persuaded by Benjamin Netanyahu. I mean, he says he wasn't, that it was all his idea, but clearly the Israelis had a major factor in pushing for the war. And so now you have to remember that the thing Donald Trump wants least is for things to go wrong even more with Iran and with the Strait of Hormuz. Now, the Israelis are still occupying southern Lebanon. Mm-hmm. They're still fighting Hezbollah. That always has the capacity to explode in a way that the Iranians will say, you know, there's supposed to be a ceasefire, this isn't supposed to be happening, and things can flare up. And that can draw Donald Trump back into this conflict in a way, you know, a couple of months before the midterms elections, he's desperately, desperately trying to avoid. That's the prism through which to see everything, including the US relationship with Israel at the moment. Is it a priority for Donald Trump to come out and say, I'm going to lay tariffs on Britain, it's outrageous, you know, we'll defend our Israeli allies, over the issue of settlements in the occupied West Bank? Frankly, I'm not sure how much Donald Trump really understands the West Bank at all. He sees his legacy issues as being Gaza, Lebanon, and of course, Iran. Mm-hmm. And I just don't think it's enough of a priority that he wants it to get in the way of the other ways in which he's trying to leverage the Israelis at the moment. So I think that's the way he's viewing the region. And it is part of why we're not, you know, so far seeing a huge sort of angry American response.
2: Tom, thank you so much for joining us on The Global Story.
15: Thanks very much for having me.
2: That was Tom Bateman, the BBC's State Department correspondent, who previously spent several years based in Jerusalem for the BBC. A reminder that if you appreciated our show today, then you can always find more from us if you subscribe to The Global Story as a podcast. We've got new episodes every weekday, wherever you listen to your favorite shows. And that's it from us today here at The Global Story. Thanks, as always, for spending some time with us, and we'll be back again tomorrow.
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6: Hello, welcome to Newsday on the BBC World Service with James Copnall in London and Anne Soy in Nairobi.
23: As crucial midterm elections approach, President Trump makes some big and potentially costly promises and lauds the inward investment that he says is kickstarting America's economy.
24: And I want you to remember me in 4 or 5 years when this country is rocketing. Remember, I'm the one that got it started. I'm the one.
6: We'll speak to a reporter who was at the convention in Dallas and to a Republican political strategist, too.
23: We're going to look at the conflict between the US and Iran after reciprocal strikes this week. We will head to Tehran to speak to a former deputy vice president of Iran.
6: And we'll hear about cancelled flights and economic disruptions in the UK too. That's coming up after this latest bulletin of World News.
3: BBC News with Moira Alderson. President Trump has said he'll pay every adult US citizen $5,000 if his Republican Party wins both chambers of Congress in November's midterm elections. He was addressing the Republicans' first ever midterm convention, seeking to rally support ahead of the crucial polls.
24: If the Republicans win the House of Representatives and the United States Senate, both of them, because of our tremendous strength and success economically, I will issue a dividend to every adult citizen in the United States of America for $5,000.
3: Our correspondent at the convention in Dallas is Daniel Bush.
7: It's important to note there are some 270 million American adults. That would be some $1.3 trillion, and it's unclear where that money would come from, whether it's even legal for the U.S. government to issue such a payout. And critics immediately seized on it to say that it was essentially a bribe on the part of the president to try and get voters out to the polls by promising them a cash reward, although he framed it as an economic incentive.
3: The Coast Guard in the Philippines says a fire on board a ferry has killed at least five people. It said more than 80 others were missing. The MV June Astor was en route from Manila to the popular tourist destination of Coron in Palawan province. A video shared online by the Coast Guard showed the vessel completely engulfed in flames and some people being pulled out of the water. Jake Kwan has the latest.
8: Because the fire happened on a ship in the middle of the night, the darkness as well as the condition of the water, the current is very strong, there's high wind as well as a high wave that is complicating the rescue efforts. Now, this ship, it was carrying passengers from the capital Manila to the island of Coron, where this is a very popular spot for many tourists, both locals and foreigners alike. So what the authorities are saying is that the time is of essence and they're using all resources, including volunteer fishermen, to pull as many people out of the water as possible.
3: The EU's Copernicus Climate Service says August was one of the two hottest months ever recorded, July 2023 being the other. It says the average temperature recorded in both months was 1.65 degrees above pre-industrial times, far above the 1.5 degrees threshold, beyond which scientists say the risks of extreme weather events rise sharply. It's emerged that Spanish intelligence warned Morocco and the government in Madrid about the potential for a mass coordinated crossing of migrants into Spain's North African territory of Ceuta in July. A day before 70,000 people flooded across the Moroccan border, Spain's spy agency sent a classified note about social media groups discussing plans to scale the border fence or swim around it. BBC News. The US Secretary of State has hailed Washington's partnership with Ecuador, describing the country as the best ally in the region when it comes to fighting what he called terrorist groups. Marco Rubio, who's in Quito, announced the US would designate the Ecuadorian gang Los Tiburones as a foreign terrorist organization and unveiled new funding to tackle the drug trafficking and illegal mining that swept the country. The president of Ecuador, Daniel Noboa, thanked the US for its support.
10: We, from Ecuador's side, are always grateful for your work, for your services, and we have managed to work together with the United States to give more peace, more health as well, and more freedom, not only to our people, but to the entire continent.
3: U.S. immigration authorities say more than 150,000 immigrants from El Salvador will for now keep their temporary protected status that had been scheduled to expire on Wednesday. The announcement will allow Salvadoran immigrants to live legally in the U.S. The president of El Salvador has positioned himself as a willing White House ally. A popular Nigerian social media influencer known for his outspoken political views has been found dead at his home in the northern city of Kano. Friends and neighbours say they found Ibrahim Khalil Dan Shagamu's body late on Tuesday. The 57-year-old would post videos critical of the government. He combined following on Facebook and TikTok ran into the hundreds of thousands. Volunteers at the British charity that saves lives at sea say they've been the target of abuse and online threats by anti-migrant protesters. The names and photographs of some lifeboat volunteers have been shared on social media in posts accusing them of treason for rescuing migrants trying to cross the channel to southern England. The charity, the RNLI, says its only purpose is to save people from drowning. BBC News.
6: Thank you for those updates. Hello and welcome to Newsday on the BBC World Service with James Copnall in London and Ansoy in Nairobi.
23: In the programme today, President Trump makes a big pitch for his party ahead of November's midterm elections in the US. We'll head to Tehran as conflict between America and Iran flares up, and we'll hear about transport chaos here in the UK.
6: You can send us your thoughts on anything you hear on the programme. Send the messages on us, to us on WhatsApp or text. Our usual number is +447 786 2085. We begin the programme in Dallas, Texas, where President Donald Trump has been addressing the Republican Party faithful for their first ever national convention ahead of midterm elections. The president's approval rating is currently very weak by historical standards and appears to be among the lowest sustained levels of either of his terms.
23: Key concerns for the US public include the economy, which many people believe is moving in the wrong direction, with jobs, trade, tariffs and inflation of particular importance. There has also been criticism of the president's handling of the Iran conflict, and that's seen as a major factor in his declining popularity. That conflict has also seen fluctuating oil prices since it began back in February. Well, let's hear some of what President Trump had to say.
24: In 55 days, Americans will be going to the polls in one of the most important elections in our country's history. Your vote will decide whether our country stumbles at the starting gate of the next 250 years or surges forward and never, ever looks back. We hand America's future to the radical left Democrats, and our nation will spend the next decade just getting back on its feet. It will be a tragedy. Vote Republican, and we will leave the world in our dust for generations to come. There'll be nothing like it. We're right at that gate.
6: So, will what the president said tonight help boost voter turnout for November's midterms, which are seen as crucial to retain control of Congress? A short while ago, just as President Donald Trump was wrapping up his speech, I caught up with Jason Whitley, who's been covering events down at the Dallas conference. He's senior reporter at WFAA-TV, covering Dallas and Fort Worth, Texas, and host of Inside Texas Politics.
1: This is really a Trump rally, a two-day Trump rally to energize Republican voters in the United States. This is all about motivating Republican voters and getting a lot of earned media for Republicans, getting in front of voters where they don't have to buy ads. But they think that by doing this, 2 days, a lot of people all in one room here, they can get a lot of TV time, a lot of press, and that might be what's needed to put Republicans over the top in November.
6: Well, the president will not be on the ballot, but is this also being seen as a referendum on his performance?
1: This is absolutely being seen as a referendum on the president. You know, every one of these midterm conventions, regardless of who's in the White House, has seemed like that. But President Trump is really concerned about losing the Republican majority. One thing he said here on the first night, the first of two nights, just a few moments ago, is he's begging voters to reelect Republicans in November and saying if they do that, the president just said that every adult in the United States will get a $5,000 dividend. He said that tariffs might help pay for that. Tariffs in the United States, even as he levies new ones all the time, still do not generate enough money to pay for something like that. There's a lot of concern about the national debt in the U.S. $40 trillion it just passed here. So whether, you know, asking voters to vote for them and giving them money, whether that's going to convince people, I'm not sure. Inflation, gas prices, things like that, affordability are still paramount, top of mind for voters on the right and the left.
6: There's been a lot of discussion about tariffs during this president's term. And, you know, making those promises about giving $5,000 to every adult and that money is going to come from tariffs. I just wonder what kind of conversations his supporters do have about tariffs. Do they believe the president when he makes promises like this one?
1: His supporters believe him, but, you know, they're going to vote for him and Republicans regardless. It's the independents in the United States, the independent voters, and, you know, hard to believe, but there are some. And those are the ones that swing the election constantly. As it is likely everywhere, people vote with their pocketbook. And if things are, you know, priced higher right now, like they are in the United States and a lot of places around the world, then voters are going to vote for the opposite party. And that has really spooked Republicans right now. There's the war in Iran going on right now that's raised gas prices. Inflation remains persistent. Affordability remains top of mind for American voters everywhere. And that is one thing. Those are several things there that the president just did not address on this first night. We'll wait and see if he does that tomorrow night.
6: And his ratings have been pretty low. Do you think that on the first night he has been able to do enough damage limitation?
1: The president is still speaking to his supporters, the ones who are going to vote for him regardless. He needs to reach out, as so many Republicans will say, to those independent voters, to the Republicans who may not think that the country's on the right track right now, the more traditional, maybe George Bush, Ronald Reagan type Republicans. And those are the ones he does not yet have. If he had them locked up, if he had his own MAGA support locked up, which he does, then it might be a little easier to get to November and keep Republicans in office. But right now, Republicans tell me, you know, from the state level to the national level, they really are concerned about the November prospects.
6: And so if they lose control of either houses or both houses, what could that do to Mr. Trump's presidency?
1: It would essentially stop anything the president would want to do. Now, Democrats say that they would launch investigations. Republicans say it would be even worse than that. They would try to put Republican officials in jail, trying to urge people to get out and vote and keep Republicans in there. But there's no question, you know, if roles were even reversed, the same thing would happen here. The Republicans are in charge now. The Democrats, if they win, they would put a stop to most things that the president has ongoing right now. That's what's really motivating a lot of Democrats to get out and vote. But whether that actually happens or not, we're going to have to wait and see.
6: Jason Whitley there, a journalist speaking to me from Dallas earlier.
23: And we can get more with a former Republican political strategist and pollster, Robert Moran. Welcome to the program. Can I start with this promise made by President Trump of $5,000 to adult Americans if Republicans win both houses in November? That's an extraordinary promise. His opponents are calling it a bribe already.
9: Well, it is an extraordinary promise, and I'm not sure where that money is going to come from, but it is campaign season.
23: Yeah, I mean, back of the envelope calculations, well over $1 trillion. The U.S. doesn't have that going spare, does it?
9: No. I mean, I don't know where that number comes from or how that would be afforded, but it is a campaign promise in September of a campaign year.
23: I understand that. I'm curious about how you think others in the Republican Party will be reacting to that. Will they be desperately scrabbling around working out how to afford it, or will they just be saying, oh, well, we're never actually going to pay that, are we, guys?
9: I think they'll worry about that if they retain control of both chambers. I mean, the reason why this is happening is because the Republican polling teams are looking at this election and they're seeing a vote intensity gap where Democrats are more likely to turn out, about a 10-point intensity gap. And so they want to close that gap by energizing traditionally Republican voters. You know, I disagree with the last guest in the sense that I think he was arguing they needed to reach out to independents, et cetera. But midterm elections, because of their lower turnout, are actually about activation, not persuasion. And so remember, this midterm convention is sort of unique and interesting, but it's not targeted towards us. It's targeted towards the sort of soft MAGA voter, the voter that really hasn't tuned in to politics until, you know, after the kickoff of college football season and the autumn begins here. That's what they're trying to do. And, you know, they're really trying to run counter trend. I mean, in all of the midterm elections since World War II, there have been 20 of them. In 18 of those elections, the president's party has lost seats. 18. That's 90%. So they're trying to, you know, swim against this tide. And, you know, so I think it's a novel solution to an interesting problem. The other challenge they have is, as the Republican Party has become more populist, it has switched out more higher income, higher educated voters for more working class populist voters. And so those more non-college educated whites, more working class populist voters, are less likely to turn out in midterm elections. They're lower propensity voters. And so they need something like this to increase turnout. And that's why they're doing this.
23: And when you say that the polling suggests that Republicans

0: try to individualize race by race and run candidate centered elections and try to slow down that wave. What the Trump team is doing is they're trying to create a counter wave, which is absolutely fascinating. This is probably one of the more interesting tactical plays that I've seen in American politics. So they're trying to actually create a counter wave. And it may or may not work. But remember, the battleground we're talking about is tightly circumscribed here because a number of red states have redistricted. So my guess is the ceiling on the Democratic side in the House is maybe 227, 228. You need 218 seats to control. And it's because there just aren't that many swing seats. The median swing seat is about R plus four. So what the Trump folks are trying to do is just gin up turnout so that they can have a chance at retaining a very slim House majority.
1: And that whole strategy, it seems, at least listening to President Trump's speech, is based around him as an individual, as a personality with his views. But is that a winning strategy, given what the polls suggest about his popularity right now?
0: So I don't think that's their actual strategy. So traditionally, a midterm election is usually about the party in power, usually a referendum on the president. They know that. They're trying to throw enough red meat to supporters to create a counter wave that says, look, you've got a lot. We have a lot to lose here. You have DSA candidates that you don't like. You have a number of social issues that you're concerned about where we don't know what's going to happen with the rest of the agenda, et cetera, et cetera, et cetera. So they're trying to make this turn it back and make it a referendum on the Democratic Party, which is interesting because Trump's presidential approval rating is low. It's 39, 42, somewhere in there. But the Democratic Party image is actually at a record low as well. So they're trying to turn it back on Democrats and make it a referendum on them. So this is a fascinating wave, counterwave strategy that we haven't really seen in American politics. And I've been doing this a while, and I haven't seen it.
1: So we'll see if it works in November. Robert Moran, political strategist and pollster, thank you very much indeed.
2: Now, during the speech, Mr. Trump tried to turn one of his biggest political vulnerabilities into a strength. Does anybody here think that Iran should have a nuclear weapon? He asked the Dallas crowd. He went on to defend the unpopular conflict, predicting victory and linking it directly to lower oil prices, before suggesting that the strategically vital Strait of Hormuz should be renamed after him. Oil prices rose to $100 a barrel for the first time since July after the US and Iran attacked tankers in the Gulf region and Yemen's Houthis hit oil facilities in Saudi Arabia. Now, the US said that it struck five Iranian tankers in retaliation for Iran's targeting of a warship, while Iran's Revolutionary Guard said that they attacked eight tankers and two warships in response, as well as a US base in Jordan. Now, the guards also said that they planned a new prohibited zone for shipping that extended beyond the Strait of Hormuz into the Arabian Sea. Let's now speak to Sasan Karimi, who was Iran's Deputy Vice President for Strategic Affairs. He's now a professor of global studies at Tehran University and joins us from Tehran. Welcome to the program. First of all, your reaction to that speech by President Trump saying that Iran wants to develop a nuclear weapon and would have without America's actions.
3: Hello, thank you for having me first. I believe that Donald Trump is very desperate in any past and present and future policies about Iran, because their calculation or his calculation based on the Israeli information and analysis was about that the political system in Iran will be collapsed soon when we attack them, especially when we terror the supreme leader and the commanders. But what has not happened? Now they are in two different tracks. The first track is to blockade Iran on the sea, on the air, and on the soil. And the second track is to normalize and justify any future brutal attacks, including maybe any nuclear attack against Iran. They want to justify them in advance, and that is why he wants to say that Iran wants to produce nuclear weapon. Iran is being prepared.

0: to and make nuclear weapon. This story, he doesn't know, but this story is older than two decades in the world politics, made by Israelis in the 90s decade, and still the same. And we always have only 6 months away from time from the nuclear weapon. This story is a fake story.
1: You talk about the blockade on Iran, and Iran has also announced a new prohibited zone. What do they mean by that?
0: Iran is very strict about the arrangement of passing the tankers from the Strait of Hormuz, and Iran want to keep the control of all these passages. Maybe Iran cooperates with some companies and countries, but the control of passage is in the hand of Iran. But at the same time, maybe the countries that they don't have any animosity against Iran. Of course,
1: Yemen,
0: nobody
1: you
0: can...
1: have in mind the Houthis, perhaps?
0: Sorry?
1: We'll come back to the question of the Houthis, but just on the prohibited zone, because we understand that it is to extend to the Arabian Sea. With the presence of the American Navy ships around there, will this really be possible?
0: Nobody can expect us to wait for being threatened and also get money from us or through limiting Iran. So these two are not possible to be merged together. The United States want to pressurize Iran as well as keep its hegemony and charisma. And none of them are being provided to the United States. And that is why Donald Trump is very desperately seeking somehow to control or show off the control of passages. Iran prohibits some areas, especially for the American tankers, American ships, American navies. And Iran showed that, of course, Iran's military force is not as powerful as the United States on the paper, but Iran is already very well known that it's very possible to destroy the game, you know?
1: Right. We'll have to leave it there. Many thanks for speaking to us, Hassan Karimi, a former Iranian Deputy Vice President for Strategic Affairs and currently Professor of Global Studies at the University of Tehran.
2: Now let's get sports with Nisha Lever.
3: Thank you, James. Paris Saint-Germain kicked off the defence of their European Champions League crown with an emphatic 6-1 win over Yaya Touré's Slovan Bratislava. There was a hat-trick for PSG's new signing Ferran Torres, with Ousmane Dembele scoring twice. In another big scoreline, Barcelona skipper Rafinha scored two as his side thrashed Feyenoord 5-1. And a good night for English clubs. Last season's runners-up, Arsenal, were 1-0 winners at Napoli, captain Martin Odegaard with the goal, while Liverpool came from behind to beat Atletico Madrid 2-1 at Anfield. At the US Open tennis in New York, top seed Alexander Zverev has beaten Dutchman Botik van der Zandschulp in straight sets to book a place against Karen Khachanov in the semifinals. In the women's singles, Coco Gauff had to save two match points before beating French Open winner Mira Andreeva. She'll meet Elena Rybakina in the semis, Rybakina coming from a set down to beat Zhenqin Wen, a result which means that Rybakina will be the new world number one when the rankings come out next week. And the new NFL season is underway. In the past hour, the Seattle Seahawks have beaten the New England Patriots 13-10 in the opening game, a repeat of last season's Super Bowl.
2: Nisha Lennon, thank you very much indeed. Now, technical failure of the UK's air traffic control system that caused widespread flight chaos is expected to ease. More than 2,000 flights were cancelled as a result of the two-day disruption. We can get more on this with our business reporter, Jomin Dukwi, who's in the studio in London. Hello, and are flights expected to resume as normal today?
4: Well, it looks like looking at flight data, cancellations were slowing overnight, and no flights are expected to be cancelled on Thursday, according to the aviation analytics company Cirium. So we'll be watching to see how that pans out throughout the day. But just because no flights are cancelled today doesn't necessarily mean that disruptions won't continue. And that's because there's a knock-on effect, which means pilots and planes and also passengers are not where they're expected to be. They're out of position. So some travel analysts are saying many people will be waiting even up until the weekend before they get to where they need to be. And just to remind you about what those disruptions were, we're talking more than 2,000 flights being affected on Tuesday and Wednesday, according to Cirium, and nearly 400 flights were cancelled. We saw those images of passengers sleeping on airport floors. And the Civil Aviation Authority, to add insult to injury, have said that many of those passengers are unlikely to be compensated for those delays. And that's just because under passengers' rights, things that are labelled under extraordinary circumstances are not, entitled for compensation.
2: Do we know about the technical glitch that caused the disruptions? Do we know much more about it?
4: Well, what we know right now is that the UK's National Air Traffic Services, the NATS, identified a technical issue with its flight processing system on Tuesday. And that's a system that essentially updates flight information.
2: Okay. I think they've ruled out a cyber attack, haven't they? Gentlemen, thank you very much indeed. Plenty more to come on Newsday, live in Nairobi and London.
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1: We'll examine what is behind a sharp rise in fighting in the civil war in Yemen.
2: We'll hear about a dramatic rescue of migrants off the West African coast and why overall migration numbers may be falling.
1: And we'll hear about the Ethiopian New Year as the country heads into 2019. But first, this news.
8: BBC News with Moira Alderson. President Trump has said he'll pay every adult US citizen $5,000 if his Republican Party wins both chambers of Congress in November's midterm elections. It's unclear where the money would come from and whether such a payment would be legal. The Coast Guard in the Philippines says a fire on board a ferry has killed at least five people. More than 80 others are missing. The vessel was en route to the popular tourist destination of Coron from Manila. The EU's Copernicus Climate Service says August was one of the two hottest months ever recorded, July 2023 being the other. It says the average temperature recorded in both months was 1.65 degrees above pre-industrial times. It's emerged that Spanish intelligence warned the government and Morocco about the potential for a mass coordinated crossing of migrants into Spain's North African territory of Ceuta, a day before 70,000 people flooded across the border. US immigration authorities say more than 150,000 migrants from El Salvador will, for now, keep their temporary protected status, which had been scheduled to expire on Wednesday. The AI firm Anthropic says it's identified a fourth cybersecurity incident involving its Claude model. It said the latest incident had taken place in January. Investigators in the US say one pilot of the Amazon cargo plane that overshot the runway in Miami said the plane was going too fast. In the final 15 seconds of the cockpit voice recording, a voice is heard calling for landing to be aborted. A television news presenter in Uganda has been chosen to take the throne of the traditional kingdom of Turo in the west of the country. Prince Edward Rikidi Kijinangoma works at the state-run broadcaster UBC. BBC News.
1: Many thanks for that summary. 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
2: The next half hour, we're going to look at the civil war in Yemen and the migrant route from West Africa to Europe. We'll also take in a major film festival in the US and the Ethiopian New Year too. And in sports, we got an interview with a trailblazing Rwandan footballer.
1: You can send us a message on WhatsApp or text message on anything that you hear on the programme. Our number is +44 77 86 20 50 85.
2: Yemen's civil war had been more or less frozen in place since a 2022 truce mediated by the UN. But in the last few days, there have been reports of government forces making advances and of over 500 people killed in the fighting, making it the deadliest period since the truce. Yemen's civil war erupted when the Houthi group swept into the capital Sana'a and took over much of the north and west of the country.
1: Now, Yemen's internationally recognized government has the backing of Saudi Arabia. And on Tuesday, the Houthis attacked energy facilities and other civilian infrastructure in Saudi Arabia with dozens of drones and missiles, injuring 73 people, according to Saudi authorities. The Houthis have the backing of Tehran, but since the war with the US, Iran's ability to support the Houthis is under strain. Earlier, I spoke to Fatima Al-Asra, non-resident fellow at the Arab Gulf States Institute.
9: We've had conflict for the past few years, and I think what's happening is that most of this conflict was frozen, and now it's becoming unfrozen. And we're seeing a different dynamic on the ground with the Houthi offensive that took place just a few days ago, as they were trying to gain some advantage and push more to control areas that would allow them to reach Bab al-Mandab, which is a very critical choke point. And we're seeing Yemeni government forces stand up to the Houthis, push and expand the war, and also go to other areas that are Houthi controlled. We've seen a significant amount of escalation. We've seen displacement. And this is very unusual, given the fact that since 2022, things have been relatively calm on the local front.
1: Could this turn out to be a major offensive?
9: Yes. If we trace back the Houthi calculus, which often traces back to Iran, it has often been tactical, more so than strategic. So the general strategic objective for the Houthis and for Iran in this instance is to raise the cost for the region, for the international community, for Europe, for almost everywhere in terms of the oil, because we've seen the United States escalate with Iran in Hormuz. And Hormuz, in some ways, have become somewhat locked. Right now, we're seeing is that what Iran wants to do is it wants to ensure that everyone else is desperate for America to stop fighting, to stop increasing the costs on Iran through activating a front around Bab al-Mandab. And I think this is why Bab al-Mandab matter. It matters so much. This is why the Houthis matter, because we've seen the price of the Brent crude oil go above $100, and that brings about much more international pressure on the American administration, because it's no longer just contained in an Iranian front. The cost is distributed everywhere, including to even Europe, not just the Gulf, but the Gulf and Europe and anywhere else that does business and affected by the oil prices.
1: Is there a risk, though, that this could escalate perhaps to an all-out civil war? Could that re-erupt?
9: Yes, of course, the risk is always there. But then again, I think after a decade of Houthi control over the northern areas in Yemen, and in this very kind of contested environment, in an environment where you're seeing all of this uncertainty, we're seeing the U.S. intervention in Iran, we're seeing the Middle East terrain is kind of really combustible, very uncertain. So amid all of this, the Houthis would be really miscalculating if they would go for an all-out war, because their capacity has long been contingent on the amount of supply, on the smuggling, on Iranian support as well. And the Houthis may not be able to sustain an all-out war. So this really puts them in precarious conditions. At the same time, this is also not an easy win for either Saudi or the government of Yemen, who have been attempting to dislodge the Houthis for over a decade and haven't been able to actually move in that direction.
1: Fatima Al-Asrar there, non-resident fellow at the Araf Gulf State Institute.
2: More than 1,000 migrants have been rescued after 7 boats attempting to reach Spain's Canary Islands became stranded in the Atlantic. The survivors were brought ashore in Mauritania and Senegal, many of them in poor health after spending a long time at sea. The group included 134 women, one of them pregnant, and 88 children.
1: Now, the Atlantic crossing is one of the world's most dangerous migration routes, with strong currents and overcrowded boats putting those on board at serious risk. But the number of people taking journey there may be falling. The International Organization on Migration Chief of Mission in Mauritania, Idrissa Sompare, walked me through the figures.
10: We have been noticing a sharp increase in boats disembarking on the coast of Mauritania. I'm in Mauritania, and they were in distress. So they were rescued along the Atlantic route to the Canary Islands. So IOM was part of the humanitarian actors that were providing support to those people. So that's pretty much the latest information we had on this kind of operation.
1: What are the trends like? Are the numbers reducing? Are they increasing?
10: Well, it depends which perspective you're talking about. If we take the perspective of the destination, the final destination, in the Canary Islands, actually they are sharply reducing. We noticed a peak in 2024. There were close to 46,000 persons arriving in the Canary Islands, and then they fell to 70,000 in 2025. And this year, as of the 24th of August, we have close to 5,000 people arriving. However, this fewer arrival must not be mistaken for reduced risk.
1: What's the arrival?
10: There are, let's say, more control, maritime surveillance probably, and people needing to readjust their departure mechanism. But there are still thefts. The Western African Atlantic route is one of the most dangerous routes on the planet. So we should keep in mind that these fewer arrival do not necessarily mean reduced risk, because people are still trying to reach the Canary Islands.
1: So are you saying that there are measures being taken from the places where these people are coming from that are responsible for the reduced numbers that you're seeing?
10: That's a shift in the departure area. Departure area that used to be Mauritania, Senegal, the geography of the departure is changing. Now we are noticing a southward dispersion of departure towards the Gambia, Guinea, and Guinea-Bissau. This entails hundreds of kilometers in addition to the journey. This exposes migrants to longer crossings and weaker monitoring, and obviously higher smuggling risk and reduced access to assistance. So all this combination of things give the result I just mentioned to you in my opening.
1: Why are the points of departure changing?
10: Higher surveillance in the usual departure country, in Senegal, in Mauritania, in Morocco. there are also policy in place to better control, I think, smuggling networks.
1: So are you saying then that the measures that have been taken in what used to be the main departure points are working, and could they be replicated in these other new areas?
10: Migration is a very fluid phenomenon. The kind of measure that have been implemented in the last years in certain countries, I don't know whether they are replicable in other contexts, but what we can say right now for sure is that there is a shift in the departure area along the Western Atlantic coast.
1: What's the best case scenario? What would you like to see as IOM done on the ground?
10: IOM is also ready to facilitate dialogue. We have a program that is called Assistant Voluntary Return. That's just one example. It's one of the safe, dignified, and right-based migration solution we provide to migrants. IOM will basically support a migrant stranded in a destination country where he no longer has the means to remain or is no longer in a position to remain. IOM will support that migrant to voluntarily return to its country of origin.
1: Idrissa Sompare there, the Chief of Mission of the International Organization for Migration in Mauritania. Now, the Toronto Film Festival gets underway later today, continuing a busy month for cinema, with the Venice Film Festival now winding down and the Telluride just completed. Tom Brooke has just returned from the Telluride Film Festival in the Rocky Mountains of Colorado, an event renowned for launching films that go on to win Oscar trophies. He's been looking at some of the films that made and have been giving this festival season heat.
11: In the beautiful, elevated surroundings of the Rocky Mountains in Colorado, the four-day-long Telluride Film Festival routinely spotlights significant new cinema and brings top names in filmmaking into a very relaxed atmosphere. And movie fans travel from far and wide for a festival that's seriously committed to cinema.
12: It's so laid back, there's no paparazzi, there's no awards. It's just about the art of film.
13: The approachability and the proximity of some of the stars.
14: The landscape. Also, the program is great every single year.
11: Several films got people talking in Telluride, among them Ink, directed by Danny Boyle. It's the story of Rupert Murdoch's impact on tabloid journalism in late 1960s Britain.
15: We want our readers to feel alive when they reach for their paper in the morning.
11: In 2008, Telluride launched Danny Boyle's Slumdog Millionaire. It then went on to win 8 Oscars.
16: You were here with Slumdog. How does it feel to be back again?
17: Oh, it's such a privilege to be in Telluride. It's something you never take for granted. It's amazing. We're very lucky to be back. It's a very, very different film, obviously. But I hope it's as interesting to people as works out with Slumdog, yeah.
18: Hello, Pops. You're right.
11: For me, the Telluride film with the best performances came in the world premiere of Tender Loving Care, what is said to be the final film of veteran celebrated UK filmmaker Mike Leigh.
19: So, how's your love life?
18: Straight in.
11: It's the story of a family and those in their orbit and how they deal with the vagaries of life.
20: Hello, Telluride.
11: 83-year-old Mike Leigh couldn't be in Telluride, but he sent the opening night audience a video message.
20: We made it with Tender Loving Care.
11: And the Telluride audience were prompted to let Mike Leigh know just how much they appreciated him.
20: It's such a thrill to be here.
11: Actor Marion Bailey, who plays the character of Birdie in Tender Loving Care, was there and she introduced the film.
21: I think it's about love. I think it's about all kinds of love between family, friends and the wider community and society. It's about people looking after each other.
11: The late Scottish actor Ian Charson, who starred in Chariots of Fire in 1981, was the subject of the film Elsinore, launched at Telluride.
22: This man was just full of love.
11: Actor Andrew Scott's very moving portrayal of Charson in 1989, as a man determined to prevail playing Hamlet on stage despite suffering from AIDS, was the talk of the festival and fueled Oscar speculation. But it's not just well-wrought feature films that are populating festival season this year. The harsh realities of the outside world are also being brought to audiences with a number of powerful documentaries. Here in Telluride, I saw a film called Rehearsals for a Revolution. It's a remarkable insight into Iran and what's been taking place in that country over the last four decades. The material was edited together by Arash Ashtiani, who thinks the film provides a portrait of Iran quite different from that found in traditional news journalism.
0: It goes beyond the news, you know, it goes to the life of the people, to their dreams. We have to keep the hope in the worst situation, and that's the best recipe for now, because I think it's not a very good situation back in Iran.
3: I don't have anything to deceive you on. Of course I'm not deceiving you.
11: But the documentary that became a real Telluride event was a surprise screening of You Can See Everything, in which Elizabeth Holmes, the now imprisoned founder of a medical testing company convicted of fraud, gave filmmakers extraordinary access before going to jail.
4: Okay.
11: Festival goers were captivated by the documentary's intense, unsettling interview sequences.
4: Okay, good chat.
11: As the festival wound down, the consensus was that Telluride once again did what it nearly always does, deliver some compelling cinema and identify films and performances that will go on to get recognition just as award season is gathering momentum.
1: The BBC's Tom Brooke reporting.
2: This is Newsday on the BBC World Service. Anne is in Nairobi. I'm James in London. And sitting next to me, Nisha with sports.
23: Thank you, James. First news of a statement win for Paris Saint-Germain. They shrugged off their poor domestic form to start the defence of their Champions League crown with a 6-1 win over Slovan Bratislava. A hat-trick from their new signing Ferran Torres made it a tough night for Bratislava and their Ivorian coach Yaya Toure. Now, he is the first African coach to take a team into the league phase of a Champions League. And PSG boss Luis Enrique says despite the result, Toure did an impressive job.
24: It's his first experience as a coach. I love the way he transmitted to his players, to his team. I think he has everything because he has the experience as a player, and now as a coach it's a little bit different, but he has the quality to be a great manager.
23: Elsewhere, Barcelona beat Feyenoord 5-1 at the Camp Nou. Rafinha with a couple of goals and a certain Gabriel Jesus also among the scorers. And it was a good night for his old club Arsenal, who beat Napoli 1-0. Captain Martin Odegaard with the goal. Odegaard has started the season in great form and he earned this praise from his manager Mikel Arteta.
25: That's what we need, the players with that mindset to decide again and to play with personality that an action might not happen, is the next one, and keep insisting and keep taking chances and risks. He's getting into those positions much more in recent games. And now you feel he has this emotional state that he knows that the ball can go in, and he scored an incredible goal tonight.
23: And Liverpool's Alexis McAllister strengthened his case for an improved Liverpool contract by scoring the winner as they came from a goal down to beat Atletico Madrid 2-1 at Anfield. Now on Thursday, it'll be a very special night for a couple of clubs making their Champions League group phase debuts. Como from Italy, managed by former Arsenal star Cesc Fabregas, host RB Leipzig, and Sabah FK from Azerbaijan, a club that has only been in existence for 9 years, are away to Manchester United. And what a night it will be for their players, including Rwandan international Joy Lance Mikels, as he's been telling Newsday's Isaac Fannin.
26: It's a very special feeling for all of us. Reaching the Champions League is a historic achievement for Sabah, and starting the league phase at Old Trafford makes the occasion even more exciting. Manchester United are one of the biggest clubs in the world football, so it will be a proud moment to step on that pitch. At the same time, we are not going there only to enjoy the atmosphere. We want to compete, represent our club and Azerbaijan in the best possible way and show that we deserve to be at this level.
27: When the draw came out, what matches were you looking forward to playing?
26: Man United, because I'm a fan myself since childhood and I watch every game when I can. It was the best draw that we got, in my opinion, and it makes me even more better because we're going to play in Old Trafford. But every match in the Champions League is special because you're competing against some of the best teams and players in Europe. Of course, Manchester United and Barcelona immediately stood out because of their history and global reputation. And playing at Old Trafford and welcoming Barcelona to Baku are the kinds of occasions every footballer dreams about. But we respect every opponent, and each match will be an opportunity for us to test ourselves at the highest level.
27: As a Rwandan player, talk to me a little bit about your career journey.
26: I was born and raised in Germany, but I'm very proud of my Rwandan roots and of the opportunity to represent Rwanda internationally. My career has not always followed a straight or easy path. I have played at different levels and in several countries, and every experience has helped me grow both as a footballer and as a person. Now representing Rwanda while playing in the Champions League is something very, very special. I hope my journey can inspire young Rwandan players and show them that with belief, hard work and patience, it is possible to reach the big in football.
23: What a night ahead, I'm sure, for Sabah FK's Rwandan international Joy Lance Mikael, speaking there to Isaac. In tennis, Alexander Zverev comfortably beat Dutchman Botik van der Zandschulp 6-2, 7-5, 6-1 to reach the US Open semi-finals, where he'll face Karen Khachanov. American Coco Gauff reached the women's semis. She had to save two match points on her way to beating Mira Andreeva. Gauff says she was inspired by her compatriot Frances Tiafoe's comeback win from the night before.
5: I think I just had to reset. I mean, I came out not feeling the ball, giving her too many free points, and Mira was playing a great level. I think in the restroom, honestly, I'll be honest, I was thinking about Francis Tiafoe and how he came back yesterday.
23: And Gauff will meet Elena Rybakina in the last four, Rybakina beating Zhenkin Wen in three sets, a result which means that Rybakina will be the new world number one next week. And the Seattle Seahawks have beaten the New England Patriots 13-10 in the opening game of the new NFL campaign. That is in a repeat of last season's Super Bowl.
2: Nishana, thank you. And I was just looking up Joy Lance Mikael's, that Rwandan international speaking to Isaac. I see that he was picked in a Rwandan squad with his twin brother, Joy Slade, and his younger brother, Leroy Jacques. I mean, what a day for the family that
23: must have been. Oh, incredible. Yeah, what a proud moment it will be when he steps out onto the Old Trafford pitch tonight.
2: Definitely. Yeah. Nishad, thank you. Now, did you know that Ethiopia is about to welcome the year 2019 on Friday? Tonight, New Year's Eve, Ethiopians across the country and around the world will celebrate Enkutatesh, the start of a new year in the Ethiopian calendar. While much of the world is in 2026, Ethiopia follows its own calendar, rooted in ancient religious traditions and running around 7 to 8 years behind the Gregorian calendar. So as Ethiopians prepare to usher in the first day of 2019, Focus on Africa's Nkechi Ogbonna spoke to Daniel Saif Michael, assistant professor at Holy Trinity University, Addis Ababa, about the cultural and traditional significance of the celebration. She began by asking how Ethiopians mark the new year.
6: So the new year will be on the 11th of September, according to the Gregorian calendar. But for us, it is the first day of Meskaram, which is equivalent to September. We start the day actually at the evening because we are following the biblical narration of the days, that it was a night and it was a day. It's one day. So we have 12 hours of night and we have 12 hours of our day. So the New Year prayers and the New Year celebration begins with the eve, at the evening of the previous day. But in the morning, we will finish our ecclesial religious prayers in the morning. And we start by celebrating and by wishing the good wish for the New Year.
7: And is there a cultural significance to the New Year coinciding with the end of the rainy season and the beginning of spring in Ethiopia?
6: Yes, you know, our New Year is a kind of a unity of the nature, the culture, and the religion, and also some of the major events in the solar and lunar calendar, where we think that it's the beginning of a new rotation and the beginning of, you know, a new revolving of the year. We believe the time is circular, you know, it's not linear, so it repeats every year 365 days. So it's a beginning of new day. This is according to the astronomical knowledge. But besides that, you know, it's naturally, it is the end of the rainy season. It actually ends after a few days during the course of the days during September. But it is a signal of the end of the rainy season. And then we have flowers everywhere in the mountains. I don't know if you have seen these yellow flowers, which we call Ade Ababa, which is a very beautiful flower, which happens only in September, which is also marking the beginning of the new year and the new season of especially in Ethiopian highlands. There are cultures, you know, recognizing these natural phenomena. Children, you know, girls, boys sing a song of flowers, you know, welcoming the time of flower, welcoming the purification of the water and the removal of the clouds from the sky. And actually, in some places in the north, in the northern part of our country, during the eve, you know, they have also a culture of lighting a bunch of wood and, you know, singing together all the members of the family in the village, in the neighborhood, to welcome the new year. And, you know, this mark, a special recognition, it opens a new relationship because, you know, from the old time where there was no infrastructure, roads and bridges, people were not able to communicate during the rainy season because they will be taken by the rivers, floods, and there will be landslides, you know, so many things. It is more restricted time where people limit themselves in the houses. So when this month opens, you know, people start to communicate and exchange information, visit their families and parents.
2: Yeah, big moment, of course. That was Focus on Africa's Nkechigbona on conversation with Daniel Safe Michael, Assistant Professor at Holy Trinity University. Listen to that full conversation on the BBC Focus on Africa podcast. And I know you've been to Ethiopia, I'm sure. Have you been there during New Year celebrations?
1: Yes, I have, and it's so beautiful with all the flowers there and just the vibe. 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
2: 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Thank you very much. Happy New Year to Ethiopians celebrating tomorrow. 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
8: The 11th annual Monarchs on the Mountain event celebrates the monarch butterfly's annual migration from southern Canada and the northern U.S. down to their overwintering grounds in the mountains of central Mexico. And Oklahoma is an important segment of that flyway. You can learn more about their migration along with lectures dealing with pollinators, habitats, and monarch tagging. There'll be native plant sales and much more. Saturday, September 19th from 9 a.m. to 1 p.m. at Chandler Park.
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1: Hello, welcome to Newsday on the BBC World Service with James Copnall in London and Anne Soy in Nairobi.
2: President Donald Trump seeks to energise his party ahead of November's midterm elections. He told supporters at a Republican convention in Dallas to pretend he's on the ballot and promised to pay every adult citizen $5,000 if the party retains control of both chambers of Congress.
1: That would amount to more than $1.3 trillion. So where would that money come from, and is it even legal? We'll speak to a correspondent in Dallas.
2: Now, we've heard of artificial intelligence models going rogue, but could AI kill humans in future? A lead researcher at Anthropic thinks we could all be wiped out, and we're going to speak to an expert about the risks posed by the technology.
1: And we'll also hear from the father of a journalist who was killed in an Israeli airstrike in Gaza a year ago about his quest for accountability. But first, the latest news.
12: BBC News with Moira Alderson. President Trump has said he'll pay every adult US citizen $5,000 if his Republican Party wins both chambers of Congress in November's midterm elections. Mr. Trump was addressing the Republicans' first ever midterm convention, seeking to rally support ahead of the crucial polls. He did, however, say the money came with some rules.
13: The only caveat I have is that the dividend that we're making must be spent in the United States of America. We don't want you going to Canada to spend the money. We don't want you going to China, to Germany. So if the Republicans win, you win with us and you get $5,000. It will be called the Trump dividend.
12: It's unclear where the money would come from and whether such a payment would be legal. Despite his declining personal approval ratings, the president urged those present to vote in the midterms as though he himself was on the ballot. The Coast Guard in the Philippines says a fire on board a ferry has killed at least five people. It said more than 80 others were missing. The MV June Astor was en route from Manila to the popular tourist destination of Coron in Palawan province. Our correspondent Jake Kwan says this tragedy could be one of the worst marine incidents in the area in recent years.
14: There's a lot of questions about how exactly something like this had happened. This is a island nation of more than 7,000 islands, and ferries are very common. And unfortunately, this is a country that is no stranger to these kind of ferry disasters. Back in 2023, 31 people died in a ferry fire as well. And there, whenever this kind of things happen, the kind of lax attitude towards safety, as well as the enforcement and poor maintenance, has been blamed for this kind of events.
12: Jake Kwan with that report. The EU's Copernicus Climate Service says August was one of the two hottest months ever recorded, July 2023 being the other. The record heat also capped Western Europe's warmest summer on record. Our environment correspondent Matt McGrath has more.
15: After a series of heatwaves that saw the hottest summer on record in the UK and Western Europe, there's little surprise that August was so warm globally. It ties with July 2023 as the joint hottest month ever recorded, some 1.65 degrees Celsius above pre-industrial times. The main driver was the burning of fossil fuels, now amplified by a rapidly strengthening El Niño that is naturally warming the Pacific. August was also the first month since last November above 1.5 degrees. The limit governments pledged to stay under in the Paris Agreement. A single month isn't a breach, but is indicative of a worrying trend.
12: World news from the BBC. The American military says it's carried out another strike on an alleged drug smuggling boat in the Caribbean, killing three people. US Southern Command posted video on social media of a small boat exploding. It described the people it killed as narco-terrorists, but provided no evidence to support this. Investigators in the US say one pilot of the Amazon cargo plane that overshot the runway in Miami on Sunday said the plane was going too far shortly before the crash. In the final 15 seconds of the cockpit voice recording, a voice is heard calling for landing to be aborted. The historic Bayeux Tapestry, which depicts events leading to the Norman conquest of Britain, will go on display to the public in London in a few hours' time. Visitors who've paid around $40 will be allowed into the British Museum at 10-minute intervals. Here's our culture editor, Katie Razzell.
16: A dead-of-night journey from France in July. Weeks of careful checks at the British Museum, a specially commissioned glass case with the nearly 70-metre-long artwork placed flat inside, and a royal visit last week. But today, the first people to have paid for tickets will view the Bayeux Tapestry back on British soil for the first time in nearly 1,000 years. They'll have 40 minutes to walk the 58 scenes. This exhibition may stand or fall on whether visitors believe they've been given enough time and space to view the medieval masterpiece close up.
12: The exhibition will be in London until next July. A television news presenter in Uganda has been chosen to take the throne of the traditional kingdom of Turo in the west of the country. Prince Edward Rukidi Kijinangoma will succeed his first cousin, King Oyo Namimba, who died from cancer last month. The Republic of Uganda officially recognises traditional kingdoms, which serve mainly as cultural institutions with limited political power. BBC News.
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1: Coming up, President Trump promises to give every American adult $5,000 if Republicans maintain control of Congress in the midterms next month. We'll get updates from the US and a warning about the risks of artificial intelligence to humans. We'll hear from an expert.
2: Also, a father of a journalist killed in Gaza a year ago speaks to the BBC. Your thoughts on anything you hear on Newsday are always welcome. Our number, which works for WhatsApp and text messages, is +44 77 86 20 50 85.
1: We start the hour in the US, and the President Donald Trump has said that he does not think that the Iran war will end until after November's midterm elections, adding that oil prices will not come down until then. His comments came ahead of a Texas gathering of the Republican faithful, with the party's first convention ahead of the midterms, with the balance of power at stake in the US government. On the first day of the event, President Trump said that he would pay every American adult $5,000, Trump dividend, he called it, if Republicans retained control of both chambers of Congress.
2: Now, it's not immediately clear how those payments would work or whether they would be legal. And according to estimates, they would cost around $1.2 trillion to $1.35 trillion. For more, I spoke to our North America editor, Sarah Smith.
0: That is really, really remarkable promise that Donald Trump threw out towards the end of his speech, saying that if and only if Republicans win the midterm elections, he would pay $5,000 to every adult in America, and that he would call it the Trump dividend. He gave very few other details. He certainly didn't tell us how he would pay for this, which could cost about $1 trillion. To pay for that commitment, and there was no explanation from him of where the money would come from, and also no explanation either of whether or not this is even legal. Now, it is against federal law to offer money to people to try and influence how they want to vote, so there are bound to be arguments about whether or not this is actually an illegal promise that Donald Trump has made. Now, he will say that this was a spending commitment and an election promise, not a bribe, in order to try and persuade Americans to vote Republican. But yeah, there's bound to be many arguments about the legality and the practicality of whether or not he can even fulfill this promise.
2: Beyond the promise of money, the central thrust of his argument seemed to be vote for the party because of me. Would that be right?
0: Yeah, Donald Trump believes he is the Republican Party's greatest electoral asset. And in many previous occasions, that has been true. There are people who wouldn't normally bother to vote, low propensity voters as they're known, who will come out and vote for Donald Trump, particularly in years when he's in the ballot, when he's standing for president. And he said very specifically in his speech, he wants voters to pretend that he is running in these midterm elections, to pretend that his name is on the ballot and come out and vote accordingly. And that is his attempt to reach a fairly significant swath of the American electorate who are still diehard Donald Trump fans, but might not be motivated to come out and vote for Republican candidates standing in different kinds of races. But it's a risk to basically make this a referendum on Donald Trump in his first 2 years in office, because there are many other voters who are pretty unhappy with the state of affairs. I mean, Donald Trump has record low poll ratings at the moment, with voters really concerned both about the cost of living and the war with Iran, which of course is driving prices up itself. And they may not think that voting for Donald Trump is something that they feel motivated to do, and it could even cost Republican candidates votes if they are too closely associated with the president, who is at the moment remarkably unpopular.
2: What's your sense of how then this would go down with the Republican Party hierarchy? These midterm elections are obviously pretty crucial for many people's jobs, apart from, as they would no doubt see it, the direction of the country. President Trump does what he feels, clearly. But do you think the party bigwigs will be happy with the approach?
0: Donald Trump controls the Republican Party. He is not only clearly the leader of it, he has an enormous amount of control, and the rest of the party orbits around Donald Trump and his desires, to be honest. Now, he's the one who had the idea of having a midterms convention at all, which is not a normal thing to do, but he wanted to gather people together here and to be able to make this big keynote speech. And he obviously loved delivering this speech that came in just a little short of 2 hours, as he covered all of his favorite topics, all the highlights he usually comes up with in campaign speeches, committees and when he's addressing political rallies. He wants to make himself the centre of this election campaign, and nobody is going to be able to stop him doing that. And, you know, evidence suggests there are a lot of people who will come out and vote for him as a result of that. So it's very difficult for anybody to try and stand in Donald Trump's way, not least because he controls an awful lot of money. There is millions and millions of dollars at his disposal to spend on these campaigns. They won't go to candidates who've been critical of him to areas where he doesn't think the spending is as important. So, I mean, he does retain an iron grip on the party itself, whether or not he's unpopular with voters in general. This campaign will be run the way Donald Trump sees fit.
2: One issue he spoke about, which will be of significance, I guess, to people all around the world, is his thoughts on the war with Iran. And, of course, that has had a huge economic impact around the globe. He says there's no chance of it coming to an end before these midterms. He's tying the future of the war very specifically to these elections in the US.
0: Yeah, Donald Trump believes that the Iranians will not come to any arrangement before the midterm elections because they firmly believe that the continuation of the conflict will damage Donald Trump electorally, and they want to keep it going as a result. But he also says he thinks that it is possible to end the war very shortly after the elections. And he made a promise to the convention that prices would plummet as soon as that happened. So although he is saying there's no prospect of the war concluding in the next 8 weeks or so, he is holding out the idea that very shortly after that he will be able to conclude this conflict. But I mean, that said, he promised this it wouldn't last for longer than 6 weeks. It's already been more than 6 months, and it's not entirely in Donald Trump's control to decide when the war with Iran is going to be over. So although he is promising voters that they'll see a rapid reduction in costs as soon as the war is wrapped up, and that could happen very promptly in November, that's not something that he can guarantee.
2: That is our North America editor, Sarah Smith. And Anne, there's been quite a few messages coming in on this.
1: Yes, Evans in Nairobi says that the Republican midterm convention will no doubt be a game changer to reboot GOP's, that's the party's, prospects to win the two chambers of Congress. Many thanks for that message, Evans. Keep sending those messages. Our number is +447786205085. To Gaza now, and it has been over a year since southern Gaza's largest hospital, Nasser Hospital, was struck twice by Israeli airstrikes. The strikes killed 22 people, among them health workers, emergency crews, and 5 journalists. The Israeli Defense Forces, IDF, said that it deeply regrets the incident and that it does not intentionally target civilians. One of the casualties was Palestinian visual journalist Mariam Dagga. Dagga, who worked with the news outlets such as the Associated Press, documented life in the Gaza Strip throughout Israel's war with Hamas. She was 33. A year on, her family is still waiting for accountability. We heard from her father, Riyad Abu Dagga, on what life has been like since she was killed. He began by telling us how he received the news.
3: The news was devastating when I heard that Mariam had been killed. I swear to God, Mariam had always been one of the daughters closest to me. She donated her kidney when I suffered kidney failure. I had a kidney transplant in Yemen, and thank God the operation was successful. She is in my heart. May God have mercy on her. Mariam was always very close to me. She truly was a wonderful person. Everyone loved her. My brothers and sisters, my sons and daughters, they all loved her, and she cared deeply for them. She would always bring them gifts, things they loved, just to make them happy. She was always active and always following events as they happened. God bless her. She was very active. She was very brave. She had a strong heart. She was not just brave. She was also adventurous. And she was very, very kind. She gave me the most precious thing she had. May God have mercy on her. Even now, I haven't forgotten her. I will never forget her. She's always in my thoughts. I still remember her from when she was little. She would always play with me. She was always with us when she was young. God bless her. She was loved by everyone. She's far away now. Before, I used to see her every day. Now, I don't. You feel that you've lost some of that affection, some of that feeling of being a father. I go to her grave. I visit her. When I heard about the airstrikes, I called her mobile phone. A friend answered. I asked, "Where is Mariam?" Then

0: world to investigate why journalists like Mariam are targeted. We haven't heard a single word about it. She was innocent. She was loved. And she always fulfilled her duty as a journalist. She was loved by everyone.
1: Riyad Abu Daga, the father of Mariam Daga, a journalist who was killed a year ago in an Israeli airstrike in the Gaza Strip. 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
2: Hi, Anne. A hat-trick from new signing Ferran Torres helped Paris Saint-Germain start the defence of their Champions League crown with a 6-1 home win over Yaya Touré's Slovan Bratislava. PSG's domestic form has been poor, so this very much a statement victory in Paris. Barcelona were also in the goals, beating Feyenoord 5-1 at home. Arsenal skipper Martin Odegaard scored as they beat Napoli 1-0 in Italy, and Liverpool came from behind to beat Atletico Madrid 2-1. There was no late drama for the men's top seed at the US Open tennis as Alexander Zverev beat Dutchman Botik van der Zandschulp in straight sets to reach the semi-finals where he'll meet Karen Khachanov. In the women's singles, Coco Gauff saved two match points before beating French Open champion Mira Andreeva to set up a meeting with Elena Rybakina in the semis. Now Rybakina beat Zhenkin Wen in three sets, and that is a result that means she will be the new world number one when the rankings are out next week. And the Seattle Seahawks shrugged off an early injury to quarterback Sam Darnold to beat the New England Patriots 13-10 in the NFL's opening game. That is the team they beat in last season's Super Bowl.
3: Nishat, thank you. She'll be back in 25 minutes or so. Now, the Chinese technology giant Huawei is on trial in the US in a criminal case brought during President Trump's first term. Let's get more on this with our business reporter, Jiomen Dukwe, who is in the studio in London. Hello to you. What exactly is this case about?
4: Hello, James. So this case got underway on Wednesday, and it's actually off the back of the US Justice Department first filing charges against Huawei 8 years ago, which was during Donald Trump's first term in office. Now, according to reports in Reuters, the company, which is the world's largest maker of telecommunications equipment, has been accused of violating US trade sanctions on both Iran and North Korea. It's also been accused of bank fraud for misleading global financial institutions about their business dealings in Iran. And it's been charged with scheming to steal intellectual property from American technology companies. So there are five US tech companies that are said to have been victims of a conspiracy to steal trade secrets. So there's a laundry list of charges there, including money laundering, racketeering and obstruction. And when the trial started on Wednesday, the US prosecutor described Huawei in quite strong terms. They described it as a criminal enterprise that stole from American companies to build its telecommunications empire.
3: So how significant is this trial, do you think?
4: It's pretty significant. Of course, Huawei has pleaded not guilty to charges, and its defense is arguing that its success is due to, you know, things like competition and innovation and just, you know, ordinary business dealings. So the company is arguing that it's earned its success, and this label as a criminal enterprise is unfair. The case is likely to heighten tensions between Washington and Beijing, which is why it's being very closely watched, because Huawei is China's largest smartphone vendor, and it's considered somewhat of a crown jewel in China's tech industry. We know that President Trump and China's President Xi Jinping are meeting on the 24th of September, and they're currently in the midst of a trade war truce that's in place until November. So this case could exacerbate tensions between the two leaders. And we're seeing it as you know, this kind of tech competition between the two countries heating up.
3: Jiomen, thank you very much indeed. Now, a top researcher at the artificial intelligence giant Anthropic has warned that AI is advancing so quickly, he believes there is a greater than 10% chance it could kill all humans within the next decade. Evan Huebinger said in a post on social media that the risks from the models which currently exist were low.

0: But he was worried the technology might develop and improve itself, if that's the word, to the point where it posed an existential risk to humanity. So let's turn to a leading figure in the AI field, Stuart Russell, Professor of Computer Science at the University of California, Berkeley, and co-founder of the International Association for Safe and Ethical AI. He's also the co-author of the AI field's most used textbook and taught many of the industry's current researchers. Welcome to the program. A 10% chance we're all wiped out. A reasonable estimate or fear-mongering?
1: Well, so I think one of the things we have to remember here is that Evan is a little bit below the average of the leading CEOs in the field. So what he's saying, a 10% chance of extinction, is lower than Dario Amodei, who estimates it at up to 25%. We have estimates of 20% from Elon Musk, who's the CEO of XAI. So this number is not really a surprise to those of us who are following these issues.
0: But it is shocking, though, isn't it? The idea that there's a 10 to 20, whatever you put that number, percent chance that we're heading towards extinction based on a technology that we ourselves are developing.
1: Yes, it is shocking. I mean, if you put it bluntly, the companies are saying to governments, if we carry on doing what we're doing, we're quite likely to kill everyone on Earth. Please stop us. And the governments are saying, oh, can we give you a subsidy? Can we build you a data center? Can we give you a tax break? And at some point, you expect the governments will catch on that their voters prefer not to be dead and do something about this. I don't know what else governments are waiting for. You have more than 1,000 of the researchers working in these companies signing a letter saying, stop us. You have the CEOs saying, stop us. Now you have people resigning from the company because they simply cannot continue working in this kind of situation.
0: Is the fear perhaps for a government that if, say, the US says, right, we're going to rein in our AI firms, China will not, and that would make the US vulnerable? Is that the thinking?
1: I think that's a concern. I mean, you could say they would prefer that American companies make us extinct rather than Chinese companies. And I hope that Xi Jinping and Donald Trump will agree in their upcoming summit to work on this together. It's in no one's interest for AI systems to get out of control. We're starting to see warning signs, the OpenAI AI systems attacking Hugging Face itself.
0: What's Hugging Face? Sorry.
1: So Hugging Face is another AI company, and OpenAI's AI systems broke into Hugging Face to steal information from it in a way that was completely not directed by any human beings. And so that event has set off a lot of warning bells. The alarms are all sounding, and people in the companies are very concerned. And I think what has caused this level of interest in the statement from Evan Hubinger and the gentleman who resigned, Jacob Coxon, you know, why is there so much attention to this? It's because people have now woken up and they are listening to what's going on. They're taking it seriously because we're starting to see these real-world episodes of loss of control. So if the countries can agree that they set a minimum baseline, that AI systems have to be demonstrably safe in this respect, that you have to show that your AI system is not going to get out of control as a condition of being able to develop and deploy it, that's the kind of requirement that we have for airplanes and lifts and sandwich shops. They can't do business unless they pass the necessary safety standards. And this is what we in the AI safety community are arguing. The governments have to set the safety standards to be reasonable, to correspond with the risk. And then companies have to comply with that. Okay. And those standards should be common between the US and China.
0: One critique you hear or question you hear is how could, though? What are the mechanisms by which AI could make us extinct? I mean, in the minute or so we have left, perhaps you could give us one way or an overview of you, if you like.
1: Well, it's sort of like asking chimpanzees, you know, how are those humans going to make you extinct? They won't understand. And we may not understand. AI systems that are much more capable than humans will have a better understanding of physics, for example. So they might be able to simply shut down solar radiation and the Earth turns into a snowball. In the near future, the risks are not so much extinction as, for example, collapse of our critical support systems, like our water, electricity, financial systems, transportation, and so on.
0: Stuart Russell, thank you very much indeed. Professor of Computer Science at the University of California, Berkeley, one of the leading AI voices in the field, and as you heard there, a keen advocate for safe and ethical AI. This is Newsday.
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0: Hello, welcome to Newsday from the BBC World Service with Anne Soy in Nairobi and James Cottle in London.
5: We'll hear from the wife of Indian climate activist and scientist Sona Mongchuk about a year of protests, imprisonment and hunger strikes.
0: We will go to the Gambia, where protests have been held over prolonged power cuts.
5: And we'll hear from the Rocky Mountains of Telluride in Colorado, where a film festival just wrapped up. First, this news.
6: BBC News with Moira Alderson. President Trump has said every adult US citizen will receive $5,000 if his Republican Party wins both chambers of Congress in November's midterm elections. It's unclear where the money would come from and whether such a payment would be legal. The Coast Guard in the Philippines says a fire on board a ferry has killed at least five people. More than 80 others are missing. The vessel was en route to the popular tourist destination of Coron from Manila. The EU's Copernicus Climate Service says August was one of the two hottest months ever recorded, July 2023 being the other. The average temperature recorded in both months was 1.65 degrees above pre-industrial times. The American military says it's carried out another strike on an alleged drug smuggling boat in the Caribbean, killing three people. Earlier, the US Secretary of State defended the policy, which rights groups says amounts to extrajudicial execution. The AI firm Anthropic says it's identified a fourth cybersecurity incident involving its Claude model. It said the latest incident had taken place in January. It's emerged that Spanish intelligence warned the government and Morocco about the potential for a mass crossing of migrants into Spain's North African territory of Ceuta a day before 70,000 people flooded over the border. A television news presenter in Uganda has been chosen to take the throne of the traditional kingdom of Turo in the west of the country. Prince Edward Rikiti Kijinangoma works at the state-run broadcaster UBC. He succeeds his cousin, King Oyo Nyimba, who died last month. The historic Bayeux Tapestry, embroidered more than 900 years ago to depict events leading up to the Norman conquest of Britain, will go on display in London in a few hours' time. BBC News.
5: Many thanks for that summary of the news. Hello and welcome to Newsday on the BBC World Service. We're coming to you live from Nairobi with me, Anne Soy, and from London with James Cobnall. In this half hour, we'll bring you stories from the Philippines, the Gambia, and the US.
0: In sport, Nishad Adda will bring us all the latest action from the Champions League 2. And we welcome your thoughts on anything you hear on the programme. You can send us your messages on WhatsApp or SMS. Our number is +44 77 86 20 50 85.
5: Here's some dramatic sound that has come out of the Philippines, or out of a passenger ferry that's on fire. What you can hear there are voices of the Coast Guard rescuers on their boat as they approach the burning ferry, which is engulfed in flames in the darkness 100 yards ahead of them. At least 5 people were killed and 86 remain missing. Let's now speak to our correspondent, Jake Kwon. Welcome to the program. What do we know about this ferry fire?
7: Well, this ferry, you know, MV June Asta, it was going from Manila, the capital, to this very popular tourist destination of Coron. And when it almost reached a port, it caught fire. We don't know exactly why, but we're hearing from the witnesses say that the fire was first seen coming from the cargo hold. And, you know, when this fire started in the evening around 6 p.m., by the time the Coast Guards have reached the boat, they said the fire had already engulfed the whole ship. They're saying that because of this, they couldn't really board. They, you know, worked throughout the night trying to pull the passengers and people who were in the water out of the water and move them to the land. Now, amid this very, huge misfortune, luckily, the ship had caught fire near the land, so they were able to rescue some 46 passengers. But there are still, you know, more than 80 people missing. And one thing about, the current situation on the ground is that, you know, they had to work in the dark. There were very choppy waters, the strong currents. So the Coast Guards were saying that, you know, it was very difficult to carry out this rescue operation. And then what we're hearing now, you know, when the light has come, is that now it seems that the open flame has largely subsided, and there's seeing, you know, smoke still billowing from this, you know, blackened skeleton of the ferry. And the Coast Guard is going to board the ship soon and to see and investigate what's happening in the ship.
5: And what's happening with the survivors? You say that 46 people were pulled out of that area, of the scene of this incident?
7: Yes, the survivors were taken to hospitals around the island. And we're now hearing from the wire service that, you know, among the survivors are 2 Chilean nationals. And, one thing about these incident is that often the Coast Guards are relying on the ship manifest to see who was on board. And we are, you know, hearing from the Coast Guard that according to the manifest, there were 134 people, including 17 crew members who were on the ship. But if we look at past incidents, like, for example, in January, a ship had sunk, killing 66 people. The manifest said that there were 270 people on board that ship, but the real number was close to 370. So 100 people more were on the ship. So, you know, it may take a while for us to really get a full picture of how many people are actually missing, how many, you know, casualties there might be. And, what we're hearing from the survivors and the survivors' family family who are waiting to hear more news, it is absolutely nerve-wracking right now, and they're quite distraught.
5: And how unusual is an incident of this kind? You talk about that sinking ferry earlier in the year, but in terms of a fire, how unusual is that?
7: Well, it is unfortunately too common. Last time, because I guess in our living memory, we have 2023, a fire that killed 31 people. And this happened in the southwestern water of the Philippines. And, you know, this at that time and in the past times, these incidents are often blamed on the poor maintenance as well as the lax safety attitude towards safety in these places. And I'm sure that will be the conversation that will follow this incident as well. But another thing I need to point out is that these ferries are one of the main mode of transportation for Philippines. I mean, there are 7,100 islands in this country, and ferries are cheap and accessible for many people. And, you know, unfortunately, this kind of accidents are quite common for the country.
5: Thank you for those updates, Jake Kwon there in the Philippines.
0: Now, Indian climate activists and scientists Sonam Wangchuk has spent much of the past year at the centre of protests, starting with over political and environmental rights in Ladakh, a remote Himalayan region in northern India that has been fighting for greater political autonomy and constitutional protections for their land and culture. In September 2025, he was detained under India's National Security Act after protests in the region turned violent. He spent about 6 months in prison before his release in March this year. After that, he joined the youth-led Cockroach Janta Party protest in Delhi and went on hunger strike again, this time over India's education system and alleged examination irregularities. After nearly 3 weeks without food, he was taken to hospital by police against his wishes as his health deteriorated. Now, he is out now. Earlier, I spoke to his wife, Dr. Gitanjali Angmo, to talk about their experience and why her husband continues to protest as she makes her voice heard too. So I started by asking her what the last year had been like.
8: So it has been quite a roller coaster with the brush with the top echelons of the Indian government. And for causes that are dear to our hearts, like education and environment. And the first problem of the detention of Mr. Wangchuk happened because the government wanted to silence our voices about granting autonomy in legislature as well as protection to the tribal rights. And it was to silence our voices, and that is what led to Sonam's illegal detention. And we fought it in the Supreme Court of India, and we won it. And because we were winning it in the court, they decided to revoke the executive order so that it does not become a precedent to the thousands of other illegal detentions that have happened in the country for the past few years. But the silver lining to the whole thing was that it brought us face to face to the condition of judiciary in this country, the condition of prisons, and it has inspired us to work for the reforms, not just of education and environment, but also for judicial reforms as well as prison reforms as and when we get a chance. Then it was the protests at Jantar Mantar, which was not just about the paper leak, but it showcased what the broken system was even after 80 years of India's independence. And the reason we got involved in it was because we have been in the educational space for as long as we remember. Our lives have been dedicated to improving and reimagining education in this country. And that's why the accountability of the minister at the top was considered important for us. A mere resignation is not enough. We all understand it has to lead to reforms, but it was for us the first step that the government should be made accountable. The people will not take it lying down anymore, and they better tighten their belts and do something about it.
0: And as you say, you've both been so determined to have your voice heard. In all these various collisions with different manifestations of the Indian state, have you been surprised at what you have sometimes been confronted with?
8: Yes, very much, because in 2014, I was very hopeful about this government. I even voted for it, and they stood for the Indian nationalism. But over the years, when we see their actions, it was disappointing. And the India that was imagined by our freedom fighters, by our seers like Sri Aurobindo and others, is not what this India was becoming.
0: And I wanted to ask a more personal question, if I could. What's it been like for you seeing your husband in jail, seeing him at times very weak because of going on hunger strike? That must have been incredibly difficult.
8: I think both of us are warriors. So it was sad to see his health deteriorating, but we understand the cause that we stand for, and we always believe that it is only very few people who are privileged to have a cause in their lives which is larger than their lives, to which you can dedicate your lives. So both of us are such human beings that we can die for a cause that we believe in, and especially if the cause is nation building and bringing India to the international stage, which it long deserved to be.
0: The thoughts there of Dr. Gitanjali Angma.
5: Time now for some sports news with Nishat Lada.
9: Thank you, Anne. Paris Saint-Germain began their quest to win a third consecutive Champions League title in style by thrashing Yaya Touré's Slovan Bratislava 6-1 at the Parc des Princes on Wednesday night. Now, last year's Ballon d'Or winner Ousmane Dembélé also scored twice as PSG put their poor form in Ligue 1 behind them. For Yaya Touré, it was an historic night. He became the first African manager to take a team into the main phase of the Champions League. And although it was a big defeat, his counterpart, the PSG boss Luis Enrique, says Touré was impressive on the touchline and that PSG, well, they were just too good.
10: Today it was not the best day for them because we show everybody that when we are connected at that level, it's very difficult to play against us. But I have to say that the things that they try to do, I think they are going to be better results in the next matches.
9: Elsewhere in the Champions League, Barcelona captain Rafinha scored twice as his side thrashed Feyenoord 5-1. And a good night for last season's runners-up Arsenal. They came away from Italy with a 1-0 win over Napoli. Their in-form skipper Martin Odegaard with the goal. Arsenal boss Mikel Arteta very satisfied with their night's work.
11: Very, very happy. The way we attacked the game from the very first minute, the way we competed, the clarity that we had, how we had to attack them, how we had to disorganize them, the purpose, the quality, the amount of chances that we generated, for sure the game, the scoreline has to reflect a very different result. We will get there, because if we are a bit more precise, it should have been much bigger. But to do what we've done today in this stadium against this opponent is remarkable from the team.
9: And a statistic from that Arsenal game that I'm sure James will like very much. Arsenal racked up 26 shots, which is a club record away from home for the Gunners in the Champions League. So very good. Signs there.
0: Yeah,
9: very good. Later on Thursday, a couple of clubs make their Champions League main phase debuts. We talked earlier, of course, about Sabah FK, who have a dream trip to Old Trafford to face Manchester United. Well, also making their debut, Italian club Como, who host RB Leipzig. They qualified for this continental competition for the first time in their 119-year history, and they are managed by former Arsenal star Cesc Fabregas. Como striker Tasos Duval says having someone like Fabregas at the helm was a big reason for him joining the club, as he's been telling the BBC's Manny Jasmine.
12: It was the most important thing to come here because I knew that I will develop my skills a lot. And right now, I'm very happy with my choice at this time because I see myself growing and be a better football player every weekend. So yes, that's a great thing for a player and especially for me.
13: So has he changed you as a player?
12: Yes, a lot. I think right now I have a lot of mobility inside the field. I discover new areas that I can move, that the system want me, and yes, I think I develop a lot of things in this kind of football that we play, that has a lot of mobility, a lot of changing the positions from the players. And I think it's very important to understand it. It's very flexible, our system, and we would like more the possession. We are more attacking team, maybe. Yes, I think we have our own style of playing a little bit, we can say, different than the rest of the teams.
9: Como striker Tasos Duvakis there. Their Champions League game tonight will be their first match at home this season. They've had to play three away games in Serie A because their stadium has had to be renovated. They only have a capacity of around 12,000, which has been further reduced because of UEFA operational requirements. So Como's president and many of their directors are giving up their own tickets to allow elderly supporters to come and attend the match tonight, which is a great gesture. And there is more on that on our BBC Sport website. Some tennis news for you. Top seed Alexander Zverev is through to the US Open semi-finals after a straight sets win over Dutchman Botik van der Zandschulp. In the women's draw, Coco Gauff enthralled the home crowd by saving two match points on her way to beating Mira Andreeva. Next up for Gauff will be a semi-final against Elena Rybakina. She beat Zhenkin Wen in three sets. Rybakina's win means she will be the new world number one when the rankings are out next week, a moment she says she will always savour.
14: It's nice whenever you're done to say, okay, I won these tournaments, I've been number one. It's amazing. You never know how long you're going to stay. It's still, many things. And I want to win the titles still in the tournament. So all my thoughts are just for the next match.
9: And American football is back. The Seattle Seahawks shrugged off an early injury to their quarterback Sam Darnold to beat the New England Patriots 13-10 in the NFL's opening game. That is the same result from last season's Super Bowl.
5: Many thanks, Nisha. Now, let's go to the Gambia, where President Adama Barrow has appealed for calm following violent protests over prolonged power cuts that have lasted more than 48 hours across the country. There was violence earlier this week in the country's capital, Banjul, with police forced to use tear gas to calm protesters. Now, the government has said that efforts are underway to restore power. For more, let's now speak to the mayor of Banjul, Rohi Malik Law. Welcome to the program. What's behind the power cuts?
15: A lot. The president came out yesterday and I've spoken to Banjulians, or by extension, the nation, because this is now a national issue. This is no more anything about Banjul. Yes, indeed, it has started in Banjul, but it went around all over the Gambia now. So he gave a very firm promise that electricity will be restored in end of October. But again, people does not believe anything because they have been promising people every time that the electricity will be restored soon.
5: How have they affected people?
15: It has affected people's lives, especially women. If you look at the economic lives of women, it all depends on electricity. Electricity is life, just like water. And you look at
5: what
15: the security
5: about businesses,
15: also.
5: Hospitals and security,
15: exactly.
5: As you say.
15: The referral hospital is in Banjul. So basically it means Banjul is really, really affected. Economic wise, the health wise and security wise.
5: How is the hospital affected? Are they able to still run operations?
15: Because we have a lot of operation going on in that hospital. It's the main hospital in the Gambia. So of course without electricity, it means I do understand that a lot of operation cannot go on because of lack of electricity.
5: And
15: just about a week ago.
5: Please go ahead.
15: Just a week ago, we lost a very young man at Birkama in West Coast because of lack of electricity.
5: What can you as a council do? Because your people are suffering.
15: We have been doing a lot. With or without the electricity, because every time we have a budget that addresses health issues and indeed women empowerment. So we are not waiting for electricity cuts to empower women, no. We already have in our budgets a sum of money that we use to empower women. So even though we don't have the data, I have to be very frank, because data is a problem. I cannot tell you exactly the percentage that are affected. But indeed, women are affected. A lot of them are affected.
5: You did talk about the security challenges that you're facing as a result of these power cuts.
15: Yeah, because
5: without electricity, losses in business.
15: Yeah, investors are not coming anymore. Because without electricity is a main source. That is a yardstick that the investors use if they are coming to any country. So basically, it means they don't even think about Gambia. So, and also the businesses that are going on in the Gambia are really, really affected. Because if you don't have electricity, it means you have to run on generator, which is very, very expensive. It is a crisis. Yes. And I think the president needs to understand that people are suffering, really. And I think he can do us a favor by stopping to castigate his opponents on his political platforms. Just to try to divert attention. So now people are not buying that anymore because people are suffering. So you cannot be going on a political platforms and castigating your opponents every time only to try to switch attention from the reality of the crisis.
5: A major crisis, as you say. Many thanks for speaking to us, Mayor of Banjul, Rohi Malik Lowe. And as we said earlier, the President, Adama Barrow, has appealed for calm. And as the mayor said there, he has said that power will be restored in the coming weeks.
0: Now, the Toronto Film Festival gets underway later today, continuing a busy month for cinema, with the Venice Film Festival now winding down and Telluride just completed. The BBC's Tom Brooke has just returned from that film festival in the Rocky Mountains. That's an event renowned for launching films that go on to win Oscar trophies. He's been looking at some of the films that have been giving this festival season heat.
16: In the beautiful, elevated surroundings of the Rocky Mountains in Colorado, the four-day-long Telluride Film Festival routinely spotlights significant new cinema and brings top names in filmmaking into a very relaxed atmosphere. And movie fans travel from far and wide for a festival that's seriously committed to cinema.
17: It's so laid back. There's no paparazzi. There's no awards. It's just about the art of film.
18: The approachability and the proximity of some of the stars.
19: The landscape. Also, the program is great every single year.
16: Several films got people talking in Telluride, among them Ink, directed by Danny Boyle. It's the story of Rupert Murdoch's impact on tabloid journalism in late 1960s Britain.
20: We want our readers to feel alive when they reach for their paper in the morning.
16: In 2008, Telluride launched Danny Boyle's Slumdog Millionaire. It then went on to win 8 Oscars.
21: You were here with Slumdog. How does it feel to be back again?
22: Oh, it's such a privilege to be in Telluride. It's something you never take for granted. It's amazing. We're very lucky to be back. It's a very, very different film, obviously. But I hope it's as interesting to people as works out with Slumdog, yeah.
23: Hello, Pops. You're right.
16: For me, the Telluride film with the best performances came in the world premiere of Tender Loving Care, what is said to be the final film of veteran celebrated UK filmmaker Mike Leigh.
24: So, how's your love life?
23: Straight in.
16: It's the story of a family and those in their orbit and how they deal with the vagaries of life.
25: Hello, Telluride.
16: 83-year-old Mike Leigh couldn't be in Telluride, but he sent the opening night audience a video message.
25: We made it with Tender Loving Care.
16: And the Telluride audience were prompted to let Mike Leigh know just how much they appreciated him.
25: It's such a thrill to be here.
16: Actor Marion Bailey, who plays the character of Birdie in Tender Loving Care, was there and she introduced the film.
26: I think it's about love. I think it's about all kinds of love between family, friends and the wider community and society. It's about people looking after each other.
16: The late Scottish actor Ian Charlson, who starred in Chariots of Fire in 1981, was the subject of the film Elsinore, launched at Telluride.
27: This man was just full of love.
16: Actor Andrew Scott's very moving portrayal of Charlson in 1989, as a man determined to prevail playing Hamlet on stage despite suffering from AIDS, was the talk of the festival and fueled Oscar speculation. But it's not just well-wrought feature films that are populating festival season this year. The harsh realities of the outside world are also being brought to audiences with a number of powerful documentaries. Here in Telluride, I saw a film called Rehearsals for a Revolution. It's a remarkable insight into Iran and what's been taking place in that country over the last 4 decades. The material was edited together by Arash Ashtiani, who thinks the film provides a portrait of Iran quite different from that found in traditional news journalism.
28: It goes beyond the news, you know. It goes to the life of the people, to their dreams,
1: We have to keep the hope in the worst situation, and that's the best recipe for now, because I think it's not a very good situation back in Iran.
2: I don't have anything to deceive you on. Of course I'm not deceiving you.
16: But the documentary that became a real Telluride event was a surprise screening of You Can See Everything, in which Elizabeth Holmes, the now imprisoned founder of a medical testing company convicted of fraud, gave filmmakers extraordinary access before going to jail.
3: Okay.
16: Festival goers were captivated by the documentary's intense, unsettling interview sequences.
3: Okay, good chat.
16: As the festival wound down, the consensus was that Telluride once again did what it nearly always does, deliver some compelling cinema and identify films and performances that will go on to get recognition just as award season is gathering momentum.
0: That report by Tom Brook, the Telluride Film Festival in the Rocky Mountains in the US. And we're talking just a few minutes ago about the electricity crisis in the Gambia. We've had a message in from Christopher in the country saying it's a huge concern which forced people to take matters into their hands. Patients in hospitals are dying, others are getting sick because the Gambia is always extremely hot. Christopher says the people are suffering. Thank you very much for your comments, and do keep listening to Newsday on the BBC World Service.
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8: Donald Trump has said that every American adult will be paid $5,000 if Republicans win November's midterm elections. He was speaking at a party convention and gave little detail of where the money would come from. We'll speak to our North America editor.
0: And we'll find out what the strategy might be in making such a promise, talking to a Republican strategist.
8: A top safety researcher at the artificial intelligence company Anthropic has warned that AI is advancing so quickly, he believes there is a greater than 10% chance it could kill all humans within a decade.
0: We'll talk to a leading AI expert about that, and we'll bring you up to date with the second night of Champions League football for the season. PSG got off to a pretty good start. Hear about that after the latest world news.
10: BBC News with Govinda Gill. President Trump has said he will pay every adult US citizen $5,000 if his Republican Party wins both the House and the Senate in November's midterm elections. The president urged supporters to vote as though he himself was on the ballot. Sarah Smith reports from Dallas.
28: Donald Trump told supporters that the midterm elections were one of the most important ballots in American history. And to try to guarantee a Republican victory, he promised that every American adult would receive $5,000 if his party won both chambers of Congress. It is illegal to offer money to influence how people vote, but he can say this was an election promise, not a bribe. He did not explain how he would find $1 trillion to pay for this commitment. Aware that many voters are unhappy with the cost of living and the conflict with Iran, Mr. Trump also said the war would be over very shortly after the election, when prices would plummet.
10: The Coast Guard in the Philippines says a fire on board a ferry has killed at least five people, with more than 80 people still missing. The MV June Astor was en route from Manila to the popular tourist destination of Coron in Palawan province. Our correspondent Jake Kwan explains why rescue efforts are ongoing.
5: One thing about the current situation on the ground is that, you know, they had to work in the dark. There were very choppy waters, the strong currents. So the Coast Guards were saying that, you know, it was very difficult to carry out this rescue operation. And then what we're hearing now, you know, when the light has come, is that now it seems that the open flame has largely subsided, and they're seeing, you know, smoke still billowing from this, you know, blackened skeleton of the ferry. And the Coast Guard is going to board the ship soon to see and investigate what's happening in the ship.
10: The EU's Copernicus Climate Service says August was one of two hottest months ever recorded, July 2023 being the other. The record heat also capped Western Europe's warmest summer on record. Here's our environment correspondent, Matt McGrath.
9: The main driver was the burning of fossil fuels, now amplified by a rapidly strengthening El Niño that is naturally warming the Pacific. August was also the first month since last November above 1.5 degrees, the limit governments pledged to stay under in the Paris Agreement. A single month isn't a breach, but is indicative of a worrying trend.
10: The American military says it's carried out another strike on an alleged drug smuggling boat in the Caribbean, killing three people. U.S. Southern Command posted video on social media of a small boat exploding. It described the people it killed as narco-terrorists, but provided no evidence to support this. More than 200 people have been killed in such operations in the Caribbean and Eastern Pacific. World news from the BBC. The AI Anthropic firm says it's identified a fourth cybersecurity incident involving its Claude model. It comes amid a series of increasingly stark warnings about the risk posed by autonomous AI agents. A top safety researcher at Anthropic has said he believes there's more than a 10% chance that AI could kill all humans in the next 10 years. Investigators in the United States say one pilot of the Amazon cargo plane that overshot the runway in Miami on Sunday said the plane was going too fast shortly before the crash. In the final 15 seconds of the cockpit voice recording, there's a call for landing to be aborted. The aircraft crashed into two vehicles on the ground, killing five people. The historic Bayeux tapestry, which depicts events leading to the Norman conquest of Britain, will go on display to the public in London in a few hours' time. France is loaning the artefact for 10 months. These eight-year-old children attend a school on the site of the Battle of Hastings and were given tickets to the exhibition.
11: I'm excited because it might never come back to England again.
12: It's going to be amazing because it's 1,000 years old. Well, it's nearly 1,000 years old.
10: Their teacher, Miss Cross, coordinated the visit.
13: We got an email through from the British Museum saying that they're offering tickets for local schools around Hastings and Battle to go to the tapestry. And kind of as soon as I saw it, I was like, yes, definitely. Because it's our local history, it's just so important to keep it alive.
10: A television news presenter in Uganda has been chosen to take the throne of the traditional kingdom of Turo in the west of the country. Prince Edward Rukidi Kijana Guma, who works at the state-run broadcaster UBC, succeeds his first cousin, King Omo Nayimba, who died from cancer last month, aged 34. BBC News.
8: Many thanks for those news updates. Hello and welcome to Newsday on the BBC World Service. We're live in Nairobi with me, Anne Soy, and in London with James Cobnall.
0: In the programme today, a big promise from President Trump, but can he afford it? We'll also discuss a grim warning. Could artificial intelligence really bring about the extinction of the human race? And we'll find out about travel chaos and economic disruption after airport problems here in the UK.
8: You can send us your thoughts on any of those stories by WhatsApp or text message on our usual number, which is +44 77 86 20 50 85.
0: All right, let's take flight for Dallas, Texas, where President Donald Trump has been addressing the Republican Party faithful for a first ever national convention ahead of midterm elections. Those are coming up in November. The president's approval rating is currently very weak by historical standards. In fact, it appears to be among the lowest sustained levels of either of his terms. Now, on the first day of the event, President Trump gave a speech saying he would pay every American adult a $5,000 so-called Trump dividend if Republicans retained control of Congress in those midterm elections. That's seen as a pretty extraordinary attempt to persuade voters to back his party.
14: In 55 days, Americans will be going to the polls in one of the most important elections in our country's history. Your vote will decide whether our country stumbles at the starting gate of the next 250 years or surges forward and never, ever looks back. We hand America's future to the radical left Democrats, and our nation will spend the next decade just getting back on its feet. It will be a tragedy. Vote Republican, and we will leave the world in our dust for generations to come. There'll be nothing like it. We're right at that gate.
0: Yeah, a sense of what President Trump had to say, but it's these payments, the $5,000 so-called Trump dividend, that's really grabbing the headlines. Now, it's not immediately clear how those payments would work or whether they would be legal. Some estimates say the idea would cost from $1.2 to $1.35 trillion. For more, I spoke to our North America editor, Sarah Smith.
28: That is really, really remarkable promise that Donald Trump threw out towards the end of his speech, saying that if and only if Republicans win the midterm elections, he would pay $5,000 to every adult in America, and that he would call it the Trump dividend. He gave very few other details. He certainly didn't tell us how he would pay for this, which could cost about $1 trillion. To pay for that commitment, and there was no explanation from him of where the money would come from, and also no explanation either of whether or not this is even legal. Now, it is against federal law to offer money to people to try and influence how they want to vote, so there are bound to be arguments about whether or not this is actually an illegal promise that Donald Trump has made. Now, he will say that this was a spending commitment and an election promise, not a bribe, in order to try and persuade Americans to vote Republican. But yeah, there's bound to be many arguments about the legality and the practicality of whether or not he can even fulfill this promise.
0: Beyond the promise of money, the central thrust of his argument seemed to be vote for the party because of me. Would that be right?
28: Yeah, Donald Trump believes he is the Republican Party's greatest electoral asset. And in many previous occasions, that has been true. There are people who wouldn't normally bother to vote, low propensity voters as they're known, who will come out and vote for Donald Trump, particularly in years when he's in the ballot, when he's standing for president. And he said very specifically in his speech, he wants voters to pretend that he is running in these midterm elections, to pretend that his name is on the ballot and come out and vote accordingly. And that is his attempt to reach a fairly significant swath of the American electorate who are still diehard Donald Trump fans, but might not be motivated to come out and vote for Republican candidates standing in different kinds of races. But it's a risk to basically make this a referendum on Donald Trump and his first 2 years in office, because there are many other voters who are pretty unhappy with the state of affairs. I mean, Donald Trump has record low poll ratings at the moment, with voters really concerned both about the cost of living and the war with Iran, which of course is driving prices up itself. And they may not think that voting for Donald Trump is something that they feel motivated to do, and it could even cost Republican candidates votes if they are too closely associated with the president, who is at the moment remarkably unpopular.
0: What's your sense of how then this would go down with the Republican Party hierarchy? These midterm elections are obviously pretty crucial for many people's jobs, apart from, as they would no doubt see it, the direction of the country. President Trump does what he feels, clearly. But do you think the party bigwigs will be happy with the approach?
28: Donald Trump controls the Republican Party. He is not only clearly the leader of it, he has an enormous amount of control, and the rest of the party orbits around Donald Trump and his desires, to be honest. Now, he's the one who had the idea of having a midterms convention at all, which is not a normal thing to do, but he wanted to gather people together here and to be able to make this big keynote speech. And he obviously loved delivering this speech that came in just a little short of 2 hours, as he covered all of his favorite topics, all the highlights he usually comes up with in campaign speeches, and when he's addressing political rallies. He wants to make himself the centre of this election campaign, and nobody is going to be able to stop him doing that. And, you know, evidence suggests there are a lot of people who will come out and vote for him as a result of that. So it's very difficult for anybody to try and stand in Donald Trump's way, not least because he controls an awful lot of money. There is millions and millions of dollars at his disposal to spend on these campaigns. They won't go to candidates who've been critical of him or to areas where he doesn't think the spending is as important. So, I mean, he does retain an iron grip on the party itself, whether or not he's unpopular with voters in general. This campaign will be run the way Donald Trump sees fit.
0: Sarah Smith there, that's our North America editor. And I wanted to go back to that significant point mentioned by President Trump on the first night of the convention, this promise of $5,000 for everybody, every adult, if people vote Republican during the midterms. What is the thinking behind it, the political strategy? A question for Robert Moran, former Republican political strategist and pollster.
15: Well, it is an extraordinary promise, and I'm not sure where that money is going to come from, but it is campaign season.
0: Yeah, I mean, back of the envelope calculations, well over $1 trillion. The U.S. doesn't have that going spare, does it?
15: No. I mean, I don't know where that number comes from or how that would be afforded, but it is a campaign promise in September of a campaign year.
0: I understand that. I'm curious about how you think others in the Republican Party will be reacting to that. Will they be desperately scrabbling around working out how to afford it, or will they just be saying, oh, well, we're never actually going to pay that, are we, guys?
15: I think they'll worry about that if they retain control of both chambers. I mean, the reason why this is happening is because the Republican polling teams are looking at this election and they're seeing a vote intensity gap where Democrats are more likely to turn out about a 10-point intensity gap. And so they want to close that gap by energizing traditionally Republican voters. Midterm elections, because of their lower turnout, are actually about activation, not persuasion. And so remember, this midterm convention is sort of unique and interesting, but it's not targeted towards us. It's targeted towards the sort of soft MAGA voter, the voter that really hasn't tuned in to politics until, you know, after the kickoff of college football season and the autumn begins here. That's what they're trying to do. And, you know, they're really trying to run counter trend. I mean, in all of the midterm elections since World War II, there have been 20 of them. In 18 of those elections, the president's party has lost seats. 18, that's 90%. So they're trying to, you know, swim against this tide. And, you know, so I think it's a novel solution to an interesting problem. The other challenge they have is, as the Republican Party has become more populist, it has switched out more higher income, higher educated voters for more working class populist voters. And so those more non-college educated whites, more working class populist voters, are less likely to turn out in midterm elections. They're lower propensity voters. And so they need something like this to increase turnout. And that's why they're doing this.
0: And when you say that the polling suggests that Republicans are simply much less likely to vote this time around, that's the gap they're trying to make up. Is that true even against historical trends of the party in power doing badly in midterms?
15: I mean, this is part of the historical trend. Normally, the party out of power is motivated to return to power. Mm. And so their voters are usually generate something like a wave election. And the traditional strategy is if you are the party in power and you've got a midterm and you see this wave coming, what you normally do is you try to individualize race by race and run candidate centered elections and try to slow down that wave. What the Trump team is doing is they're trying to create a counter wave, which is absolutely fascinating. This is probably one of the more interesting tactical plays that I've seen in American politics. So they're trying to actually create a counter wave. And it may or may not work. But remember, the battleground we're talking about is tightly circumscribed here because a number of red states have redistricted. So my guess is the ceiling on the Democratic side in the House is maybe 227, 228. You need 218 seats to control. Mm. And it's because there just aren't that many swing seats.

0: Day, Bayern have a home game against Bodo Glimt, while United welcome debutant Sabah FK of Azerbaijan to Old Trafford. Sabah FK's Rwanda international Joy Lance Mikels is a huge Manchester United fan and he's been speaking to Newsday. We'll hear from him in around half an hour. Also making their debut, Italian side Como, managed by former Arsenal player Cesc Fabregas. Como will host RB Leipzig. On Wednesday night, holders Paris Saint-Germain shrugged off their poor domestic form to thrash Yaya Toure's Slovan Bratislava 6-1, a hat-trick there for new signing Ferran Torres, and two goals for Ousmane Dembele. Also on Wednesday, Barcelona, Arsenal and Liverpool among the winners. At the US Open tennis, top seed Alexander Zverev beat Botik van der Zandschulp in straight sets to set up a semi-final against Karen Khachanov. In the women's singles, Coco Gauff saved two match points against Mira Andreeva to book a semi-final place against the new world number one, Elena Rybakina. And the new NFL season is underway. The Seattle Seahawks beat the New England Patriots 13-10 in the opening game.
1: Nishad, many thanks. Now let's speak to EJ Ndukwe on our business desk. Flight disruptions caused by a technical failure of the UK air traffic control system is expected to ease on Thursday. More than 2,000 flights were affected by a glitch in the flight processing system. Let's now get more details. EJ, are flights expected to resume to normal levels today?
2: Well, looking at the flight data, cancellations slowed overnight and no flights are expected to be cancelled on Thursday. That's according to aviation analytics company Cirium. So we'll be watching closely to see how that pans out throughout the day. But the thing here to highlight is that just because no flights are cancelled today doesn't necessarily mean that disruptions won't continue. And that's because there's this knock-on effect, which means pilots and planes and even passengers are not where they're meant to be. They're out of position. So some travel analysts are saying many people will be waiting even up to the weekend before they get to where they need to be. And just to remind you of what those disruptions involved, we're talking more than 2,000 flights affected on Tuesday and Wednesday, and nearly 400 flights were cancelled. So we saw all these horrible images of people just camping out on airport floors. They were stranded, you know, sleeping in the airport. And just to add insult to injury, the Civil Aviation Authority is saying that many of those passengers are unlikely to be compensated because this technical glitch that created the disruption is considered the result of extraordinary circumstances. And so passengers aren't entitled to be compensated for anything that falls under this. So we can take a listen to some of those passengers who were stranded in the airport.
3: Due to leave at 6 p.m, the flight that arrived yesterday lunchtime that should have taken us last night is still here apparently, so we'll have lost at least a day of our holiday.
4: At midnight we gave up our search and we set up shop right by the elevators to the departure gate, so it was the worst travel experience I've ever had.
5: It's not just the anger on the fact that we haven't been able to go when we wanted. It is the way we've been treated while we've been here as well, because they've not helped us in any way. They've not kept us informed. They've not said sorry.
1: Well, the voices there of passengers who experienced those disruptions. Many thanks to you, EJ. And I think most of us can sympathize with being stuck at an airport for a lengthy period of time. Has that happened to you, James?
6: Yeah, you know, the usual delays and sitting around twiddling your thumbs and getting more and more frustrated. I also did once, I remember being in Casablanca Airport in Morocco, heading to Burkina Faso, and I went to get some food at one of the cafes, but they weren't announcing the flights there, and I didn't look at my watch and missed my flight and was 24 hours late.
1: Oh,
6: dear. That's all my fault, though. What about you?
1: Well, I have been what they call bumped. So you go to the airport, but the flight that you had booked is full.
6: Yeah.
1: But they offered to pay me and take me to a hotel. I took the pay and went back home.
6: Not the end of the world, yeah.
1: Yeah.
6: Now, to more serious matters, top safety researcher at the artificial intelligence giant Anthropic warned it's advancing so quickly, there's a greater than 10% chance it could kill all humans within the next decade. Evan Hubinger said in a post that the risk from the models was currently low, but it might get to a point it was existential risk to humanity. So I spoke to Stuart Russell, Professor of Computer Science at the University of California, Berkeley, co-founder of the International Association for Safe and Ethical

0: AI. He's the co-author of the AI Field's Most Used Textbook and taught many of the industry's current researchers.
1: Well, I think one of the things we have to remember here is that Evan is a little bit below the average of the leading CEOs in the field. So what he's saying, a 10% chance of extinction, is lower than Dario Amodei, who estimates it at up to 25%. We have estimates of 20% from Elon Musk, who's the CEO of xAI. So this number is not really a surprise to those of us who are following these issues.
0: But it is shocking, though, isn't it? The idea that there's a 10 to 20, whatever you put that number, percent chance that we're heading towards extinction based on a technology that we ourselves are developing.
1: Yes, it is shocking. I mean, if you put it bluntly, the companies are saying to governments, if we carry on doing what we're doing, we're quite likely to kill everyone on Earth. Please stop us. And the governments are saying, oh, can we give you a subsidy? Can we build you a data center? Can we give you a tax break? And at some point, you expect the governments will catch on that their voters prefer not to be dead and do something about this. I don't know what else governments are waiting for. You have more than 1,000 of the researchers working in these companies signing a letter saying, stop us. You have the CEOs saying, stop us. Now you have people resigning from the company because they simply cannot continue working in this kind of situation.
0: Is the fear perhaps for a government that if, say, the US says, right, we're going to rein in our AI firms, China will not, and that would make the US vulnerable? Is that the thinking?
1: I think that's a concern. I mean, you could say, yeah, they would prefer that American companies make us extinct rather than Chinese companies. And I hope that Xi Jinping and Donald Trump will agree in their upcoming summit to work on this together. It's in no one's interest for AI systems to get out of control. We're starting to see warning signs. The OpenAI AI systems attacking Hugging Face itself.
0: What's Hugging Face? Sorry.
1: Sorry. So Hugging Face is another AI company, and OpenAI's AI systems broke into Hugging Face to steal information from it in a way that was completely not directed by any human beings. And so that event has set off a lot of warning bells. The alarms are all sounding, and people in the companies are very concerned. And I think what has caused this level of interest in the statement from Evan Hubinger and the gentleman who resigned, Jacob Coxon, you know, why is there so much attention to this? It's because people have now woken up and they are listening to what's going on. They're taking it seriously because we're starting to see these real world episodes of loss of control. So if the countries can agree that they set a minimum baseline, that AI systems have to be demonstrably safe in this respect, that you have to show that your AI system is not going to get out of control as a condition of being able to develop and deploy it. That's the kind of requirement that we have for airplanes and lifts and sandwich shops. They can't do business unless they pass the necessary safety standards. And this is what we in the AI safety community are arguing. The governments have to set the safety standards to be reasonable, to correspond with the risk, and then companies have to comply with that.
0: Okay.
1: And those standards should be common between the US and China.
0: One critique you hear or question you hear is how could, though? What are the mechanisms by which AI could make us extinct? Perhaps you could give us one way or an overview of you, if you like.
1: Well, it's sort of like asking chimpanzees, you know, how are those humans going to make you extinct? They won't understand, and we may not understand. AI systems that are much more capable than humans will have a better understanding of physics, for example, so they might be able to simply shut down solar radiation and the Earth turns into a snowball. In the near future, the risks are not so much extinction as, for example, collapse of our critical support systems, like our water, electricity, financial systems, transportation, and so on.
0: Stuart Russell from the University of California, Berkeley, one of the world's leading AI experts. 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
0: Hello, welcome to Newsday from the BBC World Service with Anne Sawyer in Nairobi and James Cotton in London.
5: Donald Trump says that the Iran war won't end until after the midterm elections, and he warned voters that oil prices won't come down before the election.
0: We'll hear why some Africans are taking great risks to cross the Atlantic to reach Europe.
5: And all the action from the start of the Champions League coming up after this news.
6: BBC News with Govinda Gill. President Trump has said every adult U.S. citizen will receive $5,000 if his Republican Party wins both chambers of Congress in November's midterm elections. It's unclear where the money would come from and whether such a payment would be legal. The Coast Guard in the Philippines says a fire on board a ferry has killed at least five people. More than 80 people are missing. The vessel was en route to the popular tourist destination of Coron from Manila. The EU's Copernicus Climate Service says August was one of two hottest months ever recorded, July 2023 being the other. The average temperature recorded in both months was 1.65 degrees above pre-industrial times. The American military says it's carried out another strike on an alleged drug smuggling boat in the Caribbean, killing three people. Earlier, the U.S. Secretary of State defended the policy, which rights groups say amounts to extrajudicial execution. A regional governor says Russian airstrikes on the Ukrainian port city of Mykolaiv on Wednesday and overnight killed four people and injured another 19. Russia said it hit a Ukrainian drone warehouse in the city. The AI firm Anthropic says it's identified a fourth cybersecurity incident involving its Claude model. It said the latest incident had taken place in January. A television news presenter in Uganda has been chosen to take the throne of the traditional kingdom of Turo in the west of the country. Prince Edward Rukidi Kijanangoma works at the state-run broadcaster UBC. The historic Bayeux tapestry, embroidered more than 900 years ago to depict events leading to the Norman conquest of Britain, will go on display in London in a few hours' time. BBC News.
0: Thank you for that news. Hello and welcome to Newsday on the BBC World Service, live from London with James and Nairobi with Anne.
5: Over the next half hour, we'll bring you stories from the Philippines, Mauritania and Gaza. And we'll also hear from a former vice president of Iran, Sasan Karimi, on the situation in the region.
0: Welcome your messages on anything you hear. Our number, which works for WhatsApp and text, is +44 77 86 20 50 85. Now, during a Republican convention speech on Wednesday night in Dallas, President Trump tried to turn one of his biggest political vulnerabilities into a strength. Does anyone here think that Iran should have a nuclear weapon? He asked the crowd. He went on to defend what has become an unpopular conflict in Iran, predicting victory and linking it directly to lower oil prices. before suggesting the strategically vital Strait of Hormuz should be renamed after him.
5: Now, oil prices rose to $100 a barrel for the first time since July after the US and Iran attacked tankers in the Gulf region and Yemen's Houthis hit oil facilities in Saudi Arabia. The US has said that it struck five Iranian tankers in retaliation for Iran's targeting of a warship, while Iran's Revolutionary Guards said that they attacked eight tankers and two warships in response, as well as a US base in Jordan. The guards also said that they planned a new prohibited zone for shipping that extended beyond the Strait of Hormuz into the Arabian Sea. Well, Sasan Karimi was Iran's deputy vice president for strategic affairs. He's now a professor of global studies at Tehran University, from where I spoke to him earlier.
7: I believe that Donald Trump is very desperate in any past and present and future policies about Iran, because their calculation or his calculation based on the Israeli information and analysis was about that the political system in Iran will be collapsed soon when we attack them, especially when we terror the supreme leader and the commanders. And now they are in two different tracks. The first track is to blockade Iran on the sea, on the air, and on the soil. And the second track is to normalize and justify any future brutal attacks, including maybe any nuclear attack against Iran. They want to justify them in advance. And that is why he wants to say that Iran wants to produce nuclear weapon. Iran is being prepared to make nuclear weapon. This story, he doesn't know, but this story is older than two decades in the world politics, made by Israelis in the 90s decade, and still the same. And we always have only 6 months away from time from the nuclear weapon. It's a fake story.
5: You talk about the blockade on Iran, and Iran has also announced a new prohibited zone. What do they mean by that?
7: Iran is very strict about the arrangement of passing the tankers from the Strait of Hormuz, and Iran want to keep the control of all these passages. Maybe Iran cooperates with some companies and countries, but the control of passage is in the hand of Iran. But at the same time, maybe the countries that they don't have any animosity against Iran.
5: Just on the prohibited zone, because we understand that it is to extend to the Arabian Sea. With the presence of the American Navy ships around there, will this really be possible?
7: Yeah. Nobody can expect us to wait for being threatened and also get money from us or through limiting Iran. So these two are not possible to be merged together. The United States want to pressurize Iran as well as keep its hegemony and charisma, and none of them are being provided to the United States. And that is why Donald Trump is very desperately seeking somehow to control or show off the control of passages. Iran prohibits some areas, especially for the American tankers, American ships, American navies. And Iran showed that, of course, Iran's military force is not as powerful as the United States on the paper. But Iran is already very well known that it's very possible to destroy the game, you know.
5: Sasan Karimi there, Iran's deputy, former deputy vice president for strategic affairs and currently professor of global studies at the University of Tehran. Now, there's been some dramatic videos coming out of Philippines of a passenger ferry on fire. You can hear some of the sound now.
8: Quiero llenar, sir.
5: What you can hear there are the voices of the Coast Guard rescuers on their boats as they approach the burning ferry, which is engulfed in flames in the darkness, 100 yards ahead of them. At least 5 people were killed and 86 remain missing. I've been hearing more from our correspondent, Jake Vaughan.
8: This ferry, you know, MV June Asta, it was going from Manila, the capital, to this very popular tourist destination of Coron. And when it almost reached a port, it caught fire. We don't know exactly why, but we're hearing from the witnesses say that the fire was first seen coming from the cargo hold. And, you know, when this fire started in the evening around 6 p.m., by the time the Coast Guards have reached the boat, they said the fire had already engulfed the whole ship. They're saying that because of this, they couldn't really board. They, you know, worked throughout the night trying to pull the passengers and people who were in the water, out of the water, and move them to the land. Now, amid this very, huge misfortune, luckily, the ship had caught fire near the land, so they were able to rescue some 46 passengers. But there are still, you know, more than 80 people missing. And one thing about, the current situation on the ground is that, you know, they had to work in the dark. There were very choppy waters, the strong currents. So the Coast Guards were saying that, you know, it was very difficult to carry out this rescue operation. And then what we're hearing now, you know, when the light has come, is that now it seems that the open flame has largely subsided, and they're seeing, you know, smoke still billowing from this, you know, blackened skeleton of the ferry. And the Coast Guard is going to board the ship soon and to see and investigate what's happening in the ship.
5: And what's happening with the survivors? You say that 46 people were pulled out of that area of the scene of this incident.
8: Yes, the survivors were taken to hospitals around the island, and we're now hearing from the wire service that, you know, among the survivors are 2 Chilean nationals. And, you know, one thing about these incidents is that often the Coast Guards are relying on the ship manifest to see who was on board. And we are, you know, hearing from the Coast Guard that according to the manifest, there were 134 people, including 17 crew members who are on the ship. But if we look at past incidents, like, for example, in January, a ship had sunk, killing 66 people. The manifest said that there were 270 people on board that ship, but the real number was close to 370. So 100 people more were on the ship. So, you know, it may take a while for us to really get a full picture of how many people are actually missing, how many, you know, casualties there might be. And, you know, what we're hearing from the survivors and the survivors' family who are waiting to hear more news, it is absolutely nerve-wracking right now, and they're quite distraught.
5: And how unusual is an incident of this kind? You talk about that sinking ferry earlier in the year, but in terms of a fire, how unusual is that?
8: Well, it is unfortunately too common. Last time, because I guess in our living memory, we have 2023, a fire that killed 31 people. And this happened in the southwestern water of the Philippines. And, you know, this at that time and in the past times, these incidents are often blamed on the poor maintenance as well as the lax safety attitude towards safety in these places. And I'm sure that will be the conversation that will follow this incident as well. But another thing I need to point out is that these ferries are one of the main mode of transportation for Philippines. I mean, there are 7,100 islands in this country, and ferries are cheap and accessible for many people. And, you know, unfortunately, this kind of accidents are quite common for the country.
5: The BBC's Jake Kwon giving us updates earlier.
0: Now, hospital officials in Gaza are saying this morning that an Israeli strike has killed a family of 4. Israel has yet to comment. That news comes a year since southern Gaza's largest hospital, Nasser, was struck twice by Israeli airstrikes, killing 22 people, among them health workers, emergency crews and 5 journalists. Israeli Defense Force said it deeply regrets the incident, that it does not intentionally target civilians. Well, one of the casualties was the Palestinian visual journalist Mariam Daga. Mariam worked with news outlets such as the Associated Press and documented life in the Gaza Strip throughout Israel's war with Hamas. She was 33. 1 year on, her family is still waiting for accountability. Her father, Riyad Abu Daga, spoke to Newsday about what life has been like since his daughter was killed. He began by telling us about the moment he heard the news.
9: The news was devastating when I heard that Mariam had been killed. I swear to God, Mariam had always been one of the daughters closest to me. She donated her kidney when I suffered kidney failure. I had a kidney transplant in Yemen, and thank God the operation was successful. She is in my heart. May God have mercy on her. Mariam was always very close to me. She truly was a wonderful person. Everyone loved her. My brothers and sisters, my sons and daughters, they all loved her, and she cared deeply for them. She would always bring them gifts, things they loved, just to make them happy. She was always active and always following events as they happened. God bless her. She was very active. She was very brave. She had a strong heart. She was not just brave. She was also adventurous. And she was very, very kind. She gave me the most precious thing she had. May God have mercy on her. Even now, I haven't forgotten her. I will never forget her. She's always in my thoughts. I still remember her from when she was little. She would always play with me. She was always with us when she was young. God bless her. She was loved by everyone. She's far away now. Before, I used to see her every day. Now, I don't. You feel that you've lost some of that affection, some of that feeling of being a father. I go to her grave. I visit her. When I heard about the airstrikes, I called her mobile phone. A friend answered. I asked, "Where is Mariam?" Then an airstrike hit her. I called her again, but no one answered. I knew then, God help us. One of my sons called me and told me, "Mariam has been killed." I feel frustrated because it has been a year now and we haven't heard anything. There should be an investigation into why Mariam was targeted. Mariam was doing her duty as a journalist. This should not have happened to her. She was doing her job. Even now, we are appealing to countries around the world to investigate why journalists like Mariam are targeted. We haven't heard a single word about it. She was innocent. She was loved. And she always fulfilled her duty as a journalist. She was loved by everyone.
0: Riyad Abu Daga, the father of Mariam Daga.
5: To another, let's head now to Mauritania, where more than 1,000 people have been picked up after 7 boats attempting to reach Spain's Canary Islands became stranded in the Atlantic. The survivors were brought ashore in Mauritania and Senegal, many of them in poor health after spending a long time at sea. The group included 134 women, one of them pregnant, as well as 88 minors. Now, the Atlantic crossing is one of the world's most dangerous migration routes, with strong currents and overcrowded boats adding to the serious risks. Idrissa Sompare is the International Office of Migration's Chief of Mission in Mauritania.
10: We have been noticing a sharp increase in boats disembarking on the coast of Mauritania. I'm in Mauritania, and they were in distress. So they were rescued along the Atlantic route to the Canary Islands. So IOM was part of the humanitarian actors that were providing support to those people. So that's pretty much the latest information we had on this kind of operation.
5: What are the trends like? Are the numbers reducing? Are they increasing?
10: Well, it depends which perspective you are talking about. If we take the perspective of the destination, the final destination, in the Canary Island, actually they are sharply reducing. We noticed a peak in 2024. There were close to 46,000 person arriving in the Canary Island, and then they fell to 70,000 in 2025. And this year, as of the 24th of August, we have close to 5,000 people arriving. However, this fewer arrival must not be mistaken for reduced risk. There are, let's say, more control, maritime surveillance probably, and people needing to readjust their departure mechanism. But there are still depths. The Western African Atlantic route is one of the most dangerous routes on the planet. So we should keep in mind that these fewer arrivals do not necessarily mean reduced risk, because people are still trying to reach the Canary Islands.
5: So are you saying that there are measures being taken from the places where these people are coming from that are responsible for the reduced numbers that you're seeing?
10: That's a shift in the departure area. Departure area that used to be Mauritania, Senegal, the geography of the departure is changing. Now we are noticing a southward dispersion of departure towards the Gambia, Guinea, and Guinea-Bissau. This entails hundreds of kilometers in addition to the journey. This exposed migrant to longer crossings and weaker monitoring, and obviously higher smuggling risk and reduced access to assistance. So all this combination of things give the result I just mentioned to you in my opening.
5: Why are the points of departure changing?
10: Higher surveillance in the usual departure country, in Senegal, in Mauritania, in Morocco. There are also policy in place to better control, I think, smuggling networks.
5: So are you saying then that the measures that have been taken in what used to be the main departure points are working, and could they be replicated in these other new areas?
10: Migration is a very fluid phenomenon. The kind of measure that have been implemented in the last years in certain countries, I don't know whether they are replicable in other contexts, but what we can say right now for sure is that there is a shift in the departure area along the Western Atlantic coast.
5: What's the best case scenario? What would you like to see as IOM done on the ground, perhaps by the governments where these people come from the countries they're transiting through, to ensure that irregular migration is dealt with and people, importantly, people are kept safe?
10: There is need for stronger coordination and assistance across the full continuum of the drivers of departure to address the risk before embarkation, the protection in transit, the search and rescue, and have a coordinated response between all these countries. And for that, IOM is also ready to facilitate dialogue. We have a program that is called Assistant Voluntary Return. That's just one example. It's one of the safe, dignified, and right-based migration solutions we provide to migrants. IOM will basically support a migrant stranded in a destination country where he no longer has the means to remain or is no longer in a position to remain. IOM will support that migrant to voluntarily return to its country of origin.
5: Idrissa Sumpare, the International Office of Migration's Chief of Mission in Mauritania. And you've been sending us messages on some of the stories that we've covered on the program throughout the show. Here's one without a name, says, it's not possible to predict how any complex computer program shall function in future.
0: Yeah, relating, I guess, to artificial intelligence and the concerns we've been hearing on the programme. We've also, in relation to that migration story, had a message in from Mahmoud Fofana in Makeni, Sierra Leone, saying Africans are making it the hard way to Europe because their African leaders are not doing enough to give things for young Africans. Thanks, as always, for your messages. Let's get some sports now. Vinicia Lada.
11: And after big wins for the likes of Paris Saint-Germain and Barcelona in the Champions League on Wednesday, what will Thursday's matches have in store? Well, among the sides in action will be Manchester United, who host one of the competition's debutants, Azerbaijan's Sabah FK. Now, the club was only formed 9 years ago, so playing at Old Trafford will be quite a night for their players, including their Rwandan international, Joy Lance Mikel, as he's been telling Newsday's Isaac Fanning.
12: It's a very special feeling for all of us. Reaching the Champions League is a historic achievement for Sabah, and starting the league phase at Old Trafford makes the occasion even more exciting. Manchester United are one of the biggest clubs in the world's football, so it will be a proud moment to step on that pitch. At the same time, we are not going there only to enjoy the atmosphere. We want to compete, represent our club and Azerbaijan in the best possible way and show that we deserve to be at the top.
13: When you moved to the club, did you ever imagine that you'd be playing Champions League football?
12: Every footballer dreams of playing in the Champions League, but when I first arrived, it would have been difficult to predict that we would reach this stage so soon. Yeah, however, I could see that the club had ambition and a clear vision for the future. Step by step, Sabah continued to grow both ends, on and off the pitch. This achievement did not happen by accident. It's a result of years of hard work by the players, coaches, management, and everyone around the club, you know, who's involved. To experience this moment with Sabah makes it even more meaningful.
13: When the draw came out, what matches were you looking forward to playing?
12: Man United, because I'm a fan myself since childhood and I watch every game when I can. It was the best draw that we got, in my opinion, and it makes me even more better because we're going to play in Old Trafford. But every match in the Champions League is special because you're competing against some of the best teams and players in Europe. Of course, Manchester United and Barcelona immediately stood out because of their history and global reputation. And playing at Old Trafford and welcoming Barcelona to Baku are the kinds of occasions every footballer dreams about, but we respect every opponent and each match will be an opportunity for us to test ourselves at the highest level.
13: As a Rwandan player, talk to me a little bit about your career journey.
12: I was born and raised in Germany, but I'm very proud of my Rwandan roots and of the opportunity to represent Rwanda internationally. My career has not always followed a straight or easy path. I have played at different levels and in several countries, and every experience has helped me grow both as a footballer and as a person. Now representing Rwanda while playing in the Champions League is something very, very special. I hope my journey can inspire young Rwandan players and show them that with belief, hard work and patience, it is possible to reach the big in football.
13: And what hopes do you have for this campaign in the Champions League?
12: First of all, we want to be competitive in every match and demonstrate that the qualities that brought us this far. We know that the level will be extremely high, but we believe in ourselves and the strength of our team. We want to gain also a valuable experience, create memorable moments of our supporters and earn as many points as possible. But yeah, this is a historic opportunity for the club and we want to make the most of it while enjoying the challenge and continue to grow as a team. But yeah, we want to go out definitely with some points and let's see how many we get. But we're going to make it difficult for everybody to get points from us. This is the target.
11: Yes, Sabah FK's Rwanda international Joy Lance Mikels with Newsday's Isaac Fanning there. Let's wrap up the tennis. The semi-final lineup at the US Open is complete. Men's top seed Alexander Zverev, who had some very late nights at Flushing Meadows, had a relatively comfortable quarterfinal, beating Botik van der Zandschulp of the Netherlands in straight sets. Next up for Zverev, a meeting with Karen Khachanov in the last four. The other semi-final pits two Americans against each other. Ben Shelton against France pronounces TFO, which means an American man will be in the final. And there hasn't been a home winner in the men's singles at the US Open since 2003. In the women's draw, Coco Gauff saved two match points against Mira Andreeva to book a semi-final place against the new women's world number one, Elena Rybakina. The other semi will pit Jessica Pegula against Irina Sabalenka. That's the woman Rybakina has replaced at the top of the rankings. And in American football, the Seattle Seahawks shrugged off an early injury to their quarterback Sam Darnold to beat the New England Patriots 13-10 in the NFL's opening game. That is the team they also beat in last season's Super Bowl. Much more on the tennis and the Champions League on our BBC Sport website. James, you must be happy with Arsenal's Champions League showing.
0: Yeah, look, we won. Look quite impressive against Napoli. Who do you think has been most impressive this first week? PSG?
11: I've got to say PSG, especially because they're not doing too well at home in Ligue 1 to do that.
0: They haven't won yet, I don't think.
11: So should be a great night tonight as well.
0: Absolutely. All right, Nisha Lada, thank you, and thanks to everyone listening. That's it for this edition of Newsday from Anne in Nairobi, me and the rest of the team in London. Bye-bye.
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15: One of the questions it's raised is around opinion polls and how they're used by political parties and the media. 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
6: BBC News with Govinda Gill. President Trump has said every adult US citizen will receive $5,000 if his Republican Party wins both chambers of Congress in November's midterm elections. It's unclear where the money would come from. Mr. Trump was addressing the Republicans' first ever midterm convention, seeking to rally support ahead of the crucial polls.
17: So I'm asking you to pretend that I'm on the ballot. I'm on the ballot. I'm on the ballot. Just one more time, because if we lose, you're going to lose your border, you're going to lose your tax cuts, you're going to lose your safety and security, you're going to lose your wealth.
6: Our North America editor, Sarah Smith, was watching the speech in Dallas.
18: There is a big, big problem for Donald Trump and for his Republicans going into the midterm elections, and that is the cost of living, which most Americans think is far too high, that is being driven in part by his war with Iran. Voters will directly blame Donald Trump for that and could punish his Republican candidates at the midterm elections as a result. So, promising a $5,000 dividend, obviously, he hopes would make a difference to that.
6: The Coast Guard in the Philippines says a fire on board a ferry has killed at least five people. It said more than 80 people were missing. The MV June Astor was en route from Manila to the popular tourist destination of Coron in Palawan province. Our correspondent Jake Kwan says these incidents are common occurrence in the Philippines.
8: 2023, a fire killed 31 people, and this happened in the southwestern water of the Philippines. These incidents are often blamed on the poor maintenance as well as the lax safety attitude. And I'm sure that will be the conversation that will follow this incident as well. These ferries are one of the main mode of transportation for Philippines. I mean, there are 7,100 islands in this country, and ferries are cheap and accessible for many people. And this kind of accidents are quite common for the country.
6: A regional governor says Russian airstrikes on the Ukrainian port city of Mykolaiv on Wednesday and overnight killed four people. A Orly Reshetilov said port and industrial infrastructure was damaged in the attacks, as well as residential buildings. Meanwhile, Russian officials say a Ukrainian sea drone set fire to a port embankment in the Black Sea resort of Sochi. The EU's Copernicus Climate Service says August was one of two hottest months ever recorded, July 2023 being the other. It says the average temperature recorded in both months was 1.65 degrees above pre-industrial times, far above the 1.5 degrees threshold, beyond which scientists say the risks of extreme weather events rise sharply. World News from the BBC. U.S. immigration authorities say more than 150,000 immigrants from El Salvador will, for now, keep their temporary protected status that was due to expire on Wednesday. The announcement by the Department of Homeland Security will allow Salvadorian immigrants to live legally in the United States and shield them from deportation. Investigators in the United States say one of the pilots of the Amazon cargo plane that overshot the runway in Miami on Sunday said the plane was going too fast shortly before the crash. The investigators said there were no indications of any attempt to slow the plane, which crashed into two vehicles on the ground, killing five people. Volunteers at the British charity that saves lives at sea say they've been the target of abuse and online threats by anti-migrant protesters. The charity, the RNLI, says its only purpose is to save people from drowning, and that migrant boat rescues make just over 1% of its yearly call-outs. Simon Jones reports.
19: RNLI volunteers say they feel shell-shocked at the level and ferocity of the criticism they have faced since two lifeboats from the Isle of Wight brought a group of 120 migrants to shore at Portsmouth on Sunday. It was the first time crews from this area had been called out to a small boat crossing of this size, leading to online and physical abuse. In a message to volunteers, the charity's chief executive, Peter Sparks, said in the current climate, it was prudent to review its security procedures. If people felt unsafe, they should be empowered to close lifeboat stations or shops.
6: The historic Bayeux tapestry, which depicts events leading to the Norman conquest of Britain, will go on display to the public in London in a few hours' time. The medieval masterpiece left France in July for the first time since being embroidered more than 900 years ago. That's the latest BBC News.
15: Welcome to The Explanation from the BBC World Service. 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
16: And we'll explore a documentary that's been following the lives of a group of children since 1964.
15: Now, it's a question we return to fairly regularly on the Media Show. What's the future for the BBC? At the moment, the BBC is in discussions with the UK government about a funding settlement for the next 10 years, a process known as charter renewal.
16: An opportune moment, then, for an interview with the Secretary of State for Culture, Media and Sport. That is Lisa Nandy. And the setting for my interview was the British Museum, where the Bayeux tapestry has just gone on show.
20: I think this is the most significant thing that's happened in a very long time for the Bayeux tapestry, which is unique. It's like nothing else that tells the story of the founding of modern Britain in many ways, arriving back on British shores for the first time in 1,000 years. And I think it's captured everybody's imagination.
21: And last week I was part of it. We had Norman Day on Radio 4. But of course,
20: You know, the BBC is making £500 million of cuts. And I wonder from your perspective whether you think the cuts are falling in the right place.
1: No, I'm concerned about it. I've obviously discussed it with the Director General and with the Chairman of the Board. I'm particularly concerned about the cuts to regional footprint and regional programming. I think the BBC has done superb work in recent years under Tim Davey, extending its regional footprint. And I think that is incredibly important for the whole nation. It's not just that Britain is great at telling stories. The strength of those stories is that they are locally rooted with very unique perspectives but have universal appeal. And the BBC is one of the best bastions of a united nation that we've got. And so I am concerned about the cuts. But
20: you're concerned about the scale of the cuts that have to be made, the scale of the savings.
1: I'm as realistic as the Director General is about the appalling funding settlement that the BBC has had for a very long time. There are fewer and fewer people paying the licence fee. Income is falling. And that means that the cuts have to bite somewhere. Through the Charter, we are determined to put the BBC on a sustainable footing.
20: Are you close to a deal on that? Are you close to a deal on what funding mechanism might be coming for down the line?
1: Well, you'll know, Katie, that it all has to be done and dusted by the end of next year. And we intend to give Parliament and the devolved nations the fullest amount of time to be able to get involved in that debate and to shape what comes next.
20: So that might mean it's coming soon?
1: It's coming soon. And I am confident that we are going to be able to put the BBC on a footing financially that will enable it not just to survive for the next decade of charter renewal, but actually to go on and thrive until well into the latter half of this century.
20: And is that the licence fee or something else?
1: So I can't obviously preempt the announcement, but I'm confident that we'll get there. And as I've already said, one of the things that we do intend to do as well through the charter is make this the last charter of its kind, to put the BBC on a permanent footing so that its existence isn't in doubt every decade when it comes up to charter renewal.
20: And Matt Britton's been talking about some very interesting things, our new Director General. He's been talking about the UK having its own sovereign streaming platform, so essentially a place where all the public service media put their programmes, supported by, he was talking at Edinburgh about, a public service algorithm. I wonder what you think of those ideas. Can they work?
1: I think this is exactly the space that the BBC and public service broadcasters should be in. I would add local media and local news to that as well. I think there are various parts of the media ecosystem that is incredibly still well trusted and sought out by the public in an era of mis and disinformation, where it's very hard to know what is fact and what is fiction, what is a view or polemic and what is news. And I think the government has a role to play in helping with that.
20: Could you think it's possible to build an algorithm that will design an algorithm that can serve the interests of the country?
1: Of course, if it's possible to design an algorithm that can make money, then it's possible to design an algorithm that can actually help people find and receive good quality trusted news. One of the things we've been exploring as a government is how we make sure that those sources of news are readily accessible online. At the moment, we've
20: got... So that's talking about digital prominence, is
1: that
20: what you mean?
1: Yeah, so at the moment we've got a situation where you've got mostly older people who watch TV in the traditional way on a TV set. They can easily find good quality public service broadcasting because of the rules that we have around television. If you're a younger person and you're online, you can't. Now, I don't know what you think about that, but I think that's wrong. But if we have to take action as a government in order to make that happen, of course we will, because in the end, our first responsibility is to people in this country who need to be able to distinguish fact from fiction and need to be able to find trusted sources of news. And at the moment,
20: even though the US government is calling it censorship.
1: Well, look, the US government is entitled to their own view, and of course they get to control how they set the parameters of the media environment within their own country. But we're the British government and we are entitled to take a view on behalf of the British people. And particularly when you see a lot now, people will turn on their TV sets or look online and they'll see people like serving politicians presenting on news programmes as if it's news and fact, when as a politician you are expected to take a view about issues. You cannot be neutral. That is not part of the job. I think there is work that we need to do as a government to help to redress that balance and give people a proper level playing field.
21: Well, Katie, there you are talking with Lisa Nandy. And let's bring in Jake Cantor from Deadline to get their reaction. Jake, what did you make of what we heard from the Culture Secretary?
2: Katie, you tried hard to get some detail from her. I actually found that quite unnerving, to be honest. It's very clear that the BBC and the government, their negotiations over the future of the corporation, those negotiations have intensified. Matt Britton told BBC staff yesterday that they're meeting once a week, which I think shows that things are getting towards the final stages. She's quite happy to trash what the Tories did with the BBC, but is declining to set out the government's own vision. And she talks about transparency and about giving people a say in the BBC's future. But we can't have that say unless we know the direction of travel.
21: But Jay, can I just jump in? You're saying you're unnerved by it, but wouldn't it be strange if the Culture Secretary was offering us a running commentary on negotiations which are ongoing?
2: I accept that. I think that's true, that clearly there are talks that go on behind the scenes, and it's probably appropriate that they have some level of confidentiality. But equally, I think it would be useful to have some sort of sense as to where these talks are going. I mean, the BBC has been very clear that it thinks that the licence fee is outdated. In fact, Matt Britton called it a busted flush. And the government has ruled out some things. I mean, it's ruled out something called the household levy, which would be effectively a charge on top of a utility bill or something like that. But has not offered any other alternatives, really. And I think at a time when Lisa Nandy has previously talked about mutualising the BBC, she's talked in big terms about ideas for the future of the corporation. Those kinds of that kind of rhetoric has kind of faded, and now we don't have a very clear idea of what she intends to do.
16: And Jake, from your perspective, talking to people, how are these cuts landing with the public and indeed with BBC staff?
2: Well, I mean, I'd say the mood at the BBC at the moment is pretty grim. It's often the way when rounds of cuts come at the BBC, people talk about morale being at rock bottom. But I really do think that there is a malaise at the BBC at the moment, and a resignation that the funding agreement is just not fit for purpose. And I think that does have a real impact on morale. The trouble the BBC finds itself, the bind that it finds itself in, is that whenever it attempts to make significant cuts in reducing services or cutting programmes, it is met with backlash from viewers and audiences. And that's a real conundrum. And I think Matt Britton, who is now a few months into the job, is having to navigate that and come up against opposition to things being cut where perhaps he would like to be a bit more radical.
16: Jake Cantor from Deadline, thank you.
21: This is The Media Show with Katie Razzle and me, Ros Atkins. Thank you for joining us on the BBC World Service.
16: Now, Channel 4 in the UK last week broadcast an undercover investigation into Reform UK, the political party led by Nigel Farage. It's had a lot of coverage, and the Metropolitan Police have since opened an investigation into allegations in the documentary that the law had been broken.
21: The investigation was conducted by a US group called Verbatim, which was founded by journalists from the Centre for Climate Reporting. In their recording, a senior Reform official is shown suggesting a way to get around electoral law to secure a foreign donation of £500,000 for the party.
16: Another top Reform figure is seen suggesting to the undercover reporter that his wealthy American father, who's actually played by an actor, could pay for opinion polling to aid Reform's campaigning. The documentary says Reform commissioned three polls, costing more than £30,000 in total, and the public was not told who had commissioned or funded them.
21: Both officials have stepped down while an internal investigation takes place. Reform has denied wrongdoing and said it had been the target of a hoax perpetuated by foreign-funded climate change activists. Well, let's focus further on how polls are used in political journalism with Sir John Curtis, Professor of Politics at Strathclyde University. And what first are your reactions to how polling fits into this story?
7: Well, the British Polling Council, which I used to be president, has a very clear rule, which has nothing to do with the law, that says that when companies are responsible for polls that enter the public domain, one of the pieces of information that should be declared is who is the source of the funding. I think our problem here at the moment is that the source of funding is open to dispute. And to that extent, we have to leave it. But there are very, very clear rules in that respect. Now, that said, polls that do not enter the public domain, and the truth is that most polling that political parties commission is usually of this kind. Polls that don't enter the public domain, so-called private polls, there is no obligation to say that, put any of this in the public domain, because it, so long as it doesn't enter into to the public, then the political parties can keep it private. And the truth is, I struggle to think of a recent occasion, even a long ago occasion, when a political party has commissioned a poll for the purpose of putting it into the public domain. That said, what does go on, and this is another part of politics, pressure groups do use opinion polls quite a lot to be able to try and come up with publicity that might be favourable to the cause. And if we take, for example, the issue of assisted dying,

0: report, making it legal for someone to seek assisted dying. Now, in other words, the content of these polls are designed to generate results that are thought to be likely to be favourable to whoever is commissioning. And that of the, it's pressure groups that are primarily involved in commissioning polls for public use in order to support political cause, but not political parties.
1: And as such, how do pollsters deal with it when they're approached by a group where they will know full well that that group will be hoping for certain outcomes from the polls, because then they'll be able to send out the press release and the media may pick it up and cover that issue in a way that's sympathetic to that pressure group? How do pollsters stop themselves just ending up being a pawn in that game?
0: Well, to some degrees they are, to be frank. More broadly, certainly all pollsters will have professional standards. Indeed, the Market Research Society is responsible for maintaining professional standards. And as it were, you know, professionally, you would not want to ask questions that are leading, I try to lead people to a particular response, etc. Mm-hmm. But if you actually look at the content, for example, of the three polls which allegedly come from Reform, and you actually look at the detail of the wording, I don't think there is anything there that anybody would find particularly unusual or surprising. The point was they were wanting to acquire information such as who do trade unions support at the moment, or what do people think about Keir Starmer, that the results asked without in any way crafting particular questions that are favourable in one direction or another were thought likely to lead to results that might be favourable to where Reform are at. But as I say, this is unusual. I think the other thing I want to say straight away also is important. Most opinion polls of voting intentions in the UK are not commissioned by anybody. I've actually gone through a list. I think of the 16 companies or so that are currently doing that in the UK, mm-hmm. only seven are at least occasionally commissioned by somebody, and two or three of those, it's only general. For the most part, vote intention polling is a loss leader for the industry.
1: Let's turn to a landmark of British television, the documentary series Seven Up, which began in 1964 with a simple premise: to document the lives of a group of children then aged seven and return to their story every 7 years.
2: Well, the latest instalment is broadcast this month on ITV. It's called 70 Up. And before we meet the current commissioner for the show, Joe Clinton-Davis, let's hear a clip.
3: You know how you see this time-lapse photography of a flower, and, you know, it blossoms and then fades away and so on?
4: There's a good symmetry between 7 and 70, isn't there?
3: Seeing that with a person is also amazing, because we don't see the big picture of how they change over time.
5: My story is special because it's been seen.
2: Well, Joe, that point, let's pick it up straight away, that Nick makes there. He's talking about how this show, your show, captures the time lapse of a human life in the big picture, not just the detail of everyday life. Is that how you view it?
6: It's absolutely extraordinary. I mean, you were talking about the Bayer tapestry before. This is a sort of...
2: I've been endlessly talking about the Bayer tapestry.
6: But this is a tapestry of all human life.
2: Yes, the Guardian called it the Bayer tapestry.
6: It was my quote, apparently.
2: There you go.
6: But I think it's, you know, it's a bit more modern than the Bayer tapestry, but in telly history, it's pretty old and remarkable. And you do... Where else would you be able to follow lives that have been so painstakingly documented, so beautifully documented, and watch somebody grow old in front of your eyes? And the best factual television has a direct, simple proposition, but it's about something. And here it's got a thesis. Give me the child until he is seven and I give you the man. So it's really profound. And it's a social commentary, and it's a story of all our lives. And it is about life and love and loss. It is quite literally existential.
2: I mean, I found myself welling up in the first 5 minutes. So, I mean, I've watched the first episode, but I'll probably be crying even more in the second one. It is incredibly moving. And then also you think about the people, not just the people involved in it that we see on screen, some of whom are not here, but also the people who've worked on it for so many years. And of course, some of them aren't here, right?
6: Absolutely. It's been a labour of love. No more than for Claire Lewis, who was the series producer and on it for 40 years. The way she cajoled, the way she hung out, chasing people who'd gone off grid. I mean, huge debt of gratitude to her, and also, of course, to the amazing cast. What a privilege to work on it. I've worked on it for three series. I'm pretty ancient history too.
1: You mentioned that it's a labour of love. Tell us about the practicalities of that labour of love. How do you go about constructing

0: this extraordinary 3 hours that you're releasing next week?
1: I think, first of all, it is a work that's been crafted beautifully in the edit every time. But I think and the work and the legacy of Michael Apted, the late director, who was amazing. But you need somebody who's brilliant at archive. When we decided we would go again after Michael Apted's death, we thought it has to be an Oscar winner. It has to be a British man, or British person. It has to be somebody who loved the series and who actually coincidentally met Michael Apted.
2: And you got the perfect person.
1: And we got the perfect person.
2: Asif Bardia.
1: Absolutely. And it's poetic, it's elegiac, it's lyrical. And you do watch the way, I kept saying, more montages from the black and white to the...
0: Well, I was going to ask you, when you're working with an extraordinary director like that, to what extent do you leave them to do their thing, and to what extent do you offer some... How does it feel to be offering someone like that some feedback, shall we say?
1: Luckily, we got on very... I used to direct programmes in my youth at the BBC and series, so I've got the sort of creative bones, and Asif and I would have conversations about it. And I think you just got to be bold, and you've got to be able to think... The best creativity comes from that synergy, and you can't just let somebody get on with it. I mean, you do to an extent, you see, and you give broad brushstrokes, but there are minutiae as well, and certain hills you'll die on and certain hills you won't. So you have to
0: I guess that's
1: moderate
0: whatever you're making a program.
1: Yes.
2: And one of the contributors does at some point say they feel like it is almost an early reality TV show. Does it feel like that to you?
1: Well, sort of nomenclature is a bit meaningless here. I mean, but they are characters who've shared their lives with us. But I suppose the difference is how profoundly they've shared their lives, but we see our lives in them. And there is that sort of dialogue, internal dialogue on our parts, where we think, what was our life about? What is our life about? What will we be like at 14? So... Is it a reality? I don't know. I don't think nomenclature matters in this sense, but reality has a sort of sense of superficiality. It doesn't have to be that, whereas this is deeply, deeply profound.
2: And what about issues around consent? You know, clearly it's not all positive. At one point in the first episode, one of the characters says he actually didn't like the way he was portrayed earlier on as the sort of posh character, effectively.
1: I think... Unbelievably, I mean, duty of care now is so fundamental. And whether, you know, way back then, whether it was a slightly different, but I think all the parents were involved, and the duty of care, it became self-evident how much you had to care for these people. And Claire Lewis was fundamental in that, and looking after them and making sure that they felt happy. And if they didn't, to be able to share their grievances, which I think is... important. And Michael himself was a character in the film, and in the second episode we discuss the whole process of that relationship and being on screen for the best part of their lives.
0: Does some of those who were involved at the start have regrets?
1: No. I mean, there was one who dropped out, Charles, but watch this space. And I think that they realised that it was a piece of public service television that belongs, that feels very Heartland ITV, you know, from its Granada roots, its regionality.
2: It made me miss World in Action, I must say.
1: Yes.
0: I had quite a strong reaction watching it, which was, would this have got started today?
2: Yeah, that's what
0: was
2: I wanted.
0: Was public service television in the same state today that it was when this began?
1: I think there is amazing public service television. We've all got to protect it.
2: And we should say before we end, 70 Up starts next week. It's the first of two 90-minute documentaries on ITV. Starts on Tuesday. Thank you so much, Jo Clinton-Davis, for being with us, and all our guests.
0: That's it for this edition of The Media Show. Thank you very much indeed for your company. We'll see you soon. Bye-bye.
2: Goodbye.

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4: In China, Communist Party officials disappear on a regular basis.
5: Beijing is a black box,
6: and that's not just to keep the foreigners guessing.
4: But one of these purges stands out from the rest. Zhang Youxia, head of China's military, hasn't been seen for almost a year. It's a story of power, corruption, and military might that matters well beyond China. Join me, Celia Hatton, for the documentary from the BBC World Service after the news.
7: BBC News with Govinda Gill. President Trump has said every adult U.S. citizen will receive $5,000 if his Republican Party wins both chambers of Congress in November's midterm elections. It's unclear where the money would come from and whether such a payment would be legal. A huge search operation is continuing off the coast of the Philippines for dozens of people missing following a fire on board a ferry traveling from Manila to the popular tourist destination of Coron. At least five people are known to have died. The EU's Copernicus Climate Service says August was one of two hottest months ever recorded, July 2023 being the other. The average temperature recorded in both months was 1.5 degrees above pre-industrial times. The American military says it's carried out another strike on an alleged drug smuggling boat in the Caribbean, killing three people. Rights groups say the policy amounts to extrajudicial execution. A regional governor says Russian airstrikes on the Ukrainian port city of Mykolaiv on Wednesday and overnight killed four people and injured another 19. Russia said it hit a Ukrainian drone warehouse in the city. The AI firm Anthropic says it has identified a fourth cybersecurity incident involving its Claude model. It said the latest incident had taken place in January. A television news presenter in Uganda has been chosen to take the throne of the traditional kingdom of Toro in the west of the country. Prince Edward Rukidi Kijinangumma works at the state-run broadcaster UBC. And the historic Bayeux tapestry embroidered more than 900 years ago to depict events leading to the Norman conquest of Britain will go on display in London shortly. It's on loan from France until next July. BBC News.
4: In China, top officials go missing fairly often, and when you've watched them for a while, you'll see these vanishings follow a pattern. A senior Communist Party member or a high-ranking general fails to turn up at a state event. Then they miss an important meeting or a military ceremony. They simply evaporate from public view. Weeks later, there's a terse, formal announcement on China's state media. So-and-so is under investigation, usually for corruption or abuse of power. A few months after that, another announcement. They've been found guilty in a secret trial. The official in question is never seen in public again. They've been purged.
5: You're listening to The Documentary from the BBC World Service. I'm Celia Hatton, and this is The Dictator's Survival Guide. I've been both fascinated and horrified by this aspect of autocratic regimes since I first began working as a journalist inside China in the early 2000s. China's leader Xi Jinping has been purging the top echelons of the Chinese Communist Party since he came to power over a decade ago. But with strongman politics on the march, it feels as if there's never been a better time to try to understand the behavior of dictators and why we should pay attention to how they treat the people closest to them. In January this year, Xi Jinping carried out a purge that stood out from the rest. Because the latest top official to vanish is China's military chief, Zhang Youxia.
8: Tonight, the stunning fall of China's most powerful general.
9: China has purged the very top man within its military, with the exception of Xi Jinping himself.
5: And even the most ardent China watchers were stunned.
10: I had no idea this purge was coming.
11: Zhang Youxia getting purged would be the last thing I expect, frankly.
5: Zhang Youxia was Xi's right-hand man. They'd known each other since childhood. Some joked the two were besties. For years, Zhang was the man just behind Xi at every military ceremony. He'd been promoted under Xi and kept his post long after the party's normally strict rules would have forced him to retire. He was seen as untouchable. Every morning, right after news of Zhang's detention surfaced, I check my phone, my email, and social media, and there was almost no concrete information to explain why. Just more informed guesses from people whose analysis I trust.
6: Beijing is a black box. And that's not just to keep the foreigners guessing, it's to keep the rest of the political system in line.
11: Exactly what Zhang Youxia has done that is so unforgivable is a mystery.
10: It's also possible that Zhang Youxia simply outlived his usefulness.
5: Theories as to why Xi had turned on his friend are unleashed. He was planning a coup, leaking nuclear secrets to the U.S., that he'd just got too big for his boots. The timing was also odd. Zhang was in charge of one of the world's biggest militaries, which many believed could be preparing to invade neighboring Taiwan. Why would he be purged now? So here's our mystery. Xi Jinping is arguably one of the most powerful men on the planet, and he stayed at the top with a loyal wingman at his side, Zhang Youxia, until now. What's changed? After 25 years of reporting on China, I've learned one thing. Patience is important. Details often emerge slowly. I start to scroll through my contacts, and first I turn to people who go in and out of China frequently, but are based outside the country, so are free to talk. Commentators are saying Zhang Youxia's detention is the most dramatic purge since the days of Mao Zedong, China's revolutionary leader. And that's where the story takes us next, back to the birth of communist China. Many prominent families in mainland China get bragging rights by dating their histories to 1949, when the communists seized power. And that includes Xi Jinping and the now-ousted general, Zhang Youxia. They're known as princelings, the sons of China's communist revolutionaries.
10: Their fathers were literally comrades in arms. Xi Zhongxun, the father of Xi Jinping, and Zhang Zongxun, the father of Zhang Youxia, they were fighting directly under Mao, fighting together to defeat the nationalists all across this giant swath of the country's northwest.
5: Joseph Tarigian is the author of a book on the Xi family. Through his research, he's also learned about the Zhangs because the two families' histories are so intertwined. Zhang Youxia was born in 1950, Xi in 1953. Xi made an early move into politics. He applied and was rejected from the Communist Party 10 times before he was accepted. And then he shot up through the ranks. At the same time, Zhang was building a reputation for himself within China's military.
10: Zhang Youxia became a war hero in 1984 during a battle against the Vietnamese. And his name was all over the country. He was portrayed as someone who was risking his life and suffering and even killing for the regime an impeccable member of his generation because he was so dedicated to the party.
12: But he had broader interests too.
10: This is somebody who liked to engage in arm wrestling contests as a young person, who during the Cultural Revolution was seen to dribble around a basketball and ask anybody around him whether they would dare to challenge him. And in the 1980s, when he was fighting against the Vietnamese, after fighting a battle, would invite a bunch of journalists to meet with him, and he would talk to them about Mozart, he would talk to them about literature.
12: Not an average run-of-the-mill communist, then. I wanted to know more.
6: I am Drew Thompson. I am a senior fellow at the S. Rajaratnam School of International Studies at Nanyang Technological University in Singapore.
12: Drew is one of the few outside China who spent any significant time with Zhang. He was working for the U.S. Department of Defense in 2012 when Zhang and several other Chinese generals visited the U.S. as part of a week-long tour.
6: He was supremely confident. He was curious. He was asking questions. But really, he was, you know, taking the measure of the Americans. He had a spring in his step, and he was clearly enjoying himself. So I kind of attached myself to him.
12: Whatever Drew saw in Zhang might have appealed to Xi Jinping, too. Xi promoted him from his earliest days in office, and Zhang became central to Xi's efforts to completely modernize China's outdated military so it could, as Xi put it, fight and win wars by 2027. When he became military chief, Zhang was always front and center at big state occasions. Like this one, just last September. Russia's Vladimir Putin and North Korea's Kim Jong-un looked on as China showed off its military prowess. Then, in December, Xi and Zhang Yuxia stood side by side at another military ceremony. Shortly after, Zhang was gone. There's a well-trodden path for journalists investigating stories like this. Usually, someone leaks information. But China doesn't work like that. Because most secrets lie behind the walls of one huge complex in the heart of Beijing. Zhongnanhai is the traditional housing compound where China's top leaders live. It's right beside Tiananmen Square, where most of China's political events happened, like the 1989 pro-democracy protests. I biked past Zhongnanhai regularly when I was a correspondent, but like almost every other ordinary person, I've never seen the mansions, the lakes, or the manicured gardens beyond its high walls. Here, the rules of the game are different. Occasionally, heads of state get a peek, like Donald Trump recently.
13: These are the most beautiful roses anyone's ever seen. I asked the president.
12: But it's a world where secrecy and paranoia reign.
14: It is a rather lonely existence at the highest level.
12: Victor Shi is one of the most connected China experts out there. He's the director of the 21st Century China Center at the University of California, San Diego. He and his team study how the top ranks of party officials interact with one another, or not.
14: For one member, for example, to meet with another member, it would have to be during official meetings, or they would have to seek approval from Xi Jinping himself. Because, of course, for the top leaders of China, especially Xi himself, he wants to keep track of all the social interactions between top leaders on the civilian side and especially top generals. I would guess that even all the electronic communication of these generals are recorded and watched very carefully by Xi himself.
12: The result of all this suspicion, Joseph Tarigian says, is that even the people at the top of the party have little idea what's going on. But he says this isn't that unusual in dictatorships.
10: When Mikhail Gorbachev was brought to Moscow by his patron, Yuri Andropov, Gorbachev, trying to figure out what a career in the party center is like, asked his old mentor, Andropov, to go to a picnic. And Andropov said, "What do you mean? What are you talking about?" And Gorbachev said, "You know, just to hang out, have a conversation." And Andropov said, "If we did something like that, by the end of the day, there would be a report on General Secretary Brezhnev's desk, and there would be many questions. You just don't understand what it's like yet to be here in Moscow." And Gorbachev wrote in his memoirs that this was the moment when he realized that the party center was a place without normal human emotion.
5: No normal human emotion. What a thought. But Jiang and Xi were believed to be the exception to this rule. They had the closest relationship allowed within the system, said one Chinese commentator. But we now know that didn't save Jiang. I reach out to someone I only make contact with rarely. Let's call her Madam X. She's the person I know with by far the closest ties to the top tiers of the party. She's elusive, but I really wanted to know what she thought about this purge. I send her a message and I wait. There are definitely more questions than answers at this stage. It would help to look elsewhere, to other countries, maybe other periods. Would that, I wonder, shed any light on Xi's thoughts or how dictators think, or uncover the logic behind these purges?
0: The study of dictators and how they operate is a growing field, with books, courses, journal articles, and conferences, like this one at Queen Mary University here in East London. It's a 2-day conference, and I have the agenda in my hand. It's got talks on everything from Russian transnational authoritarianism to post-protest propaganda.
5: The academics here study how dictatorships work.
15: I think some of the stereotypes we have about autocracies are that they're led by individuals who behave irrationally or act like madmen.
5: Ed Goldring is with the University of Melbourne.
15: But if we strip away some of these idiosyncrasies, then there are actually systematic behaviours and patterns that we can observe in dictatorships across the world.
5: Ed and others believe we need to pay attention when dictators are booting people from their inner circles, because these purges are key to understanding the balance of power in potentially dangerous autocracies. The argument goes that the people who are removed are often those who have softened a leader's power-hungry ideas, like invading other countries and starting wars. When purges happen, those people are often replaced by yes-men, and that's when the danger increases for us all. Ed and his fellow academics believe there's almost a dictator's handbook. Those kinds of leaders use similar logic. And rule number one, there's no point in allowing officials to resign gracefully. Purges need to be seen to have an effect.
15: The best known example of that is, of course, Saddam Hussein in 1979.
5: In the weeks before Saddam became Iraq's new president, members of his own Ba'ath party had opposed his rise to power.
15: And 6 days after Saddam takes office, he, of course, has not forgotten this. And so he implements this very performative purge of elites.
5: He gathers party members together. Then one official who has been tortured before the meeting gets up on the stage. He's forced to confess he'd plotted against Saddam.
15: Saddam sits there very coolly, and there are these famous images of him lighting a Cuban cigar as this performance is taking place.
5: Saddam then has the names of other officials read out. Each one must stand, recite the party's slogan, and leave the room.
15: So 68 officials were taken out of the room, 21 of them were executed, and Saddam enlisted other party officials to conduct the executions themselves, thereby making them complicit in this very performative purge.
0: It's the ultimate high-stakes political theatre.
15: Yeah, absolutely.
5: Dictators rule number two. Choose your purge method well. Executions are risky. Those left behind in the inner circle might be so scared they'll be up next that they decide to pull off a coup. So death sentences could threaten the leader's survival. What other options are there? Long ago, exile was a possibility. No longer, Ed says.
15: The Bolsheviks were quite a fan of that one in the 1920s, but given the advancement of modern communication technologies, exiling someone might now mean that they could still be problematic just from another location.
5: Exile is off the table, execution is too. And so leaders these days go for the Goldilocks outcome, sending officials to prison. It's widely believed Zhang Youxia has been sent to Qincheng in Beijing suburbs, a famous luxury prison, along with other top officials.
12: When I was reporting from inside China, I discovered that VIP Communist Party prisoners get unusual perks like an extra apple and a glass of milk at breakfast, carpets in their cells that are more like apartments with televisions. So that's what happens to the officials who've been purged. Japanese-born researcher Jun Seduth is a leading authority on when purges are most likely to happen.
16: We have collected data on purges that cover most of the authoritarian leaders or leaders in authoritarian regimes between 1918 to 2000.
12: Jun's research has debunked the assumption that dictators choose to weed officials out of their inner circles when they're feeling weak. Instead, the data she's collected shows that purges happen in the quiet moments, when they feel they have enough leverage over their rivals to pounce.
16: By looking at these global data, there are definitely certain patterns in terms of when they do purges. And I find that leaders can only purge when the purges are unlikely to lead to successful coups.
17: Okay, so to put it in simple terms, you found that the purges actually occur when a leader is feeling temporarily strong in comparison to the people around them?
16: Exactly. So the window of opportunity to purge without causing backlash, that is the key idea.
12: So the rules of the Dictator's Handbook reveal that purges must have an element of theater, whether it's a sudden disappearance or a Saddam-style confession. They tend to lean towards imprisonment, and they happen before a storm is brewing, when the leader feels the risks of eliminating others at the top are low. We'll take this and see how it applies to Zheng's purge. I keep checking my messages for an answer from Madame X. After a few days, she tells me she'll share what she knows about Zhang Youxia, but she's also consulting with a close friend. Someone, she says mysteriously, who is very well connected and lives near Zhongnanhai. I can only wait. A few weeks after Zhang's purge, and it's Chinese New Year, the Year of the Horse is rung in with the annual State TV's Festival Gala. One theory about Zheng's downfall is galloping across social media. Corruption. Zheng, the rumors say, has been linked to a lingering scandal. Remember Xi Jinping's pledge to transform the military by next year so it can win wars? Chinese generals were given vast amounts of money to make that happen. Instead, there are accusations that they've been siphoning huge piles for themselves. Leaked U.S. intelligence says the modern missiles they were supposed to have purchased were reportedly found to be filled with water, not fuel. There were other equipment failings, too. If true, it's not only a spectacular defense failure, it's also bad news for Xi's anti-corruption drive. When Xi Jinping delivers his New Year speech to the nation, he talks about how the army has undergone revolutionary toughening in the fight against corruption. It's a rare reference by Xi to the military's problems, and by extension, his friend's recent downfall. Victor Xi thinks, given the money being thrown at the military modernization drive, it's inevitable that some officials would break the rules.
14: All the additional aircraft carriers, the 10 destroyers, or whatever the number that China builds every year, and thousands upon thousands of missiles that are being built, as well as a lot of electronic equipment, of course, is hundreds of billions of U.S. dollars in military contracts a year. That is going to create a lot of opportunities for corruption.
12: Corruption is baked into the Communist Party system. But under Xi, the drive to weed out corrupt officials has never been greater.
11: The Chinese Communist Party and the Chinese government that is in charge of discipline have punished more than 7 million people since Xi Jinping first launched the anti-corruption campaign in late 2012.
12: Olivia Cheung is at King's College London. She's been studying how Xi operates for years, and she says under him, the entire concept of corruption has expanded.
11: Anti-corruption it's not only a matter of avoiding bribery or not saying bad things about Xi Jinping. It is about loyalty to Xi Jinping, loyally implementing his policy line, and also making sure that Xi Jinping is informed at the right time, at the right frequency. And because of this much widened definition, this requires a lot of political judgment that isn't black and white. It's not obvious.
17: So could even the longtime communist comrade Zhang Youxia have put a foot wrong in this complicated party system?
11: I don't think we can rule it out.
17: March arrives, and in the Great Hall of the People, it's the start of China's annual parliament session. By then, the murmurs around Zhang Youxia's demise have shifted to another explanation. There's talk of a power struggle. Joseph Tarigian says Zhang's big personality might have landed him in trouble.
10: It's wonderful to be close to the top leader. It's also extremely dangerous. Now, when you are a powerful person and you believe that you have the trust of the top leader, it's easy for you to become overconfident. If you're seen to be taking advantage of that kind of relationship, then you can really get in trouble.
17: But is this explanation really enough for Xi to purge the man he's known since childhood? For a long time, these competing theories, corruption or a personality clash, are all we have to go on. So the conversation shifts from what Zhang might have done wrong to the strange timing of it all. Xi has a big political date on the calendar. In the autumn of 2027, he's expected to enter an unprecedented fourth term. He's a leader for life, most say, and he hasn't indicated any successors. And so the circle around him is shrinking. Nobody is safe. And this is happening at a key strategic moment, too. 2027 is also the year that U.S. admirals argued China would be powerful enough to invade Taiwan. Some even argue that Zhang had either pushed for or tried to hold Xi back from military action, though the chances of an immediate invasion are dimming. Victor Shi.
14: Right now, it doesn't look very likely because there are no commanders at the highest level. It is astonishing what's happening.
17: China's Central Military Commission has been hollowed out from 7 to just 2 members, Xi Jinping and one other general. Have you ever seen that happen in Chinese politics before?
14: We've never seen the CMC with just 2 people in it. That's very, very unusual.
17: Even if there's no immediate Taiwan invasion, the Chinese military is becoming much more assertive, from the Arctic down to the South China Sea. And ultimately, that's why these purges and the expulsion of Zhang Youxia matters to all of us far beyond Zhongnanhai. As we heard earlier from the people who study purges, when a dictator begins to isolate himself, filling his inner circle with yes-men, that's when the danger of global military aggression increases. Even the most experienced China watchers have different views on what led to Zhang Youxia's downfall. And then, word from the top, or near the top, I should say, Madam X reaches out. She's spoken to her friend, the one who lives near the communist leader's official compound, Zhongnanhai. We're not using her real voice.
18: My friend knows what happened to Zhang. Another general who had been detained in a purge last year, Miao Hui, had been caught up in a huge corruption scandal surrounding weapons that was worth billions. And Miao had handed evidence that Zhang was actively involved too.
17: So that same scandal I mentioned before, the one with missiles filled with water, I asked Madam X if she thought Xi was genuinely trying to eradicate corruption from China to make the country better as a whole. Her answer was blunt.
18: No, that's not the way Xi thinks. He thinks he's the emperor of China. He thinks the whole country belongs to him and his family. If someone does anything bad or steals money from the government, Xi feels they are stealing money from him. He is the emperor, and this is his empire.
17: Whether Madame X has the whole story or not, it's clear that Xi's empire might not be shaping up the way he intended. As some have joked, there are now more senior military officials inside the luxury Qincheng prison than serving at the top of the Chinese military. Xi seems to be following the patterns, the survival guide of strongman leaders before him, using the same logic with the same brutal outcomes. You've been listening to the documentary from the BBC World Service. The Dictator's Survival Guide was presented by me, Celia Hatton. The producer was Adele Armstrong, and the editor was Penny Murphy.
19: The Tulsa Symphony continues its season with symphony sessions at the University of Tulsa's Lorton Performance Center. Guest conductor Neil Gittleman will lead the orchestra in Haydn's Symphony No. 6 and D, and pianist Lyndon Meyer and Kathy Venable will perform Francis Poulenc's Concerto for Two Pianos. The concert takes place Sunday, September 13th at 2:30 at the University of Tulsa's Lorton Performance Center. 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
17: Hello, I'm Celia Hatton at 8 hours GMT. Welcome to the newsroom. Coming up, we'll start in the Philippines, where a ferry has caught fire, leaving 80 people missing in the waters off the tourist hotspot of Coron. First responders have told the BBC they found the incident heartbreaking. We'll bring you the latest. Donald Trump is down in the polls, but he's making a big money promise to midterm voters.
13: So if the Republicans win, you win with us and you get $5,000, it will be called the Trump dividend.
17: Can the U.S. afford that? And is it even legal? Our North America editor fills us in. And the famous medieval work, the Bayeux Tapestry, has a new rival, the Beer Tapestry.
20: In the Bayeux Tapestry Museum, we kind of like to collect everything that was inspired by the Bayeux Tapestry, such as Game of Thrones Tapestry, Star Wars Tapestry, and so on. And here, to see this Beer Tapestry, it's quite amazing.
17: That's all coming up on the BBC World Service. Stay with us.
7: BBC News with Govinda Gill. A huge search is continuing off the coast of the Philippines for dozens of people missing following a fire on board a ferry. Terrified passengers jumped into the water to escape. At least five people are known to have died. Coast Guard say strong winds have been hampering the search operation. Our correspondent Jake Kwan has more details.
21: It was going from Manila, the capital, to this very popular tourist destination of Coron. And when it almost reached a port, it caught fire. We don't know exactly why, but we're hearing from the witnesses say that the fire was first seen coming from the cargo hold. And, you know, when this fire started in the evening around 6 p.m., by the time the coast guards have reached a boat, they said the fire had already engulfed the whole ship. The ship had caught fire near the land, so they were able to rescue some 46 passengers. But there are still, you know, more than 80 people missing.
7: President Trump has sought to energize his supporters ahead of November's midterm elections with a promise of $5,000 for every adult should his Republican Party maintain control of both houses of Congress. The cost of such would add to the government's already bloated deficit. Sarah Smith has more details.
22: That is really, really remarkable promise that Donald Trump threw out towards the end of his speech, saying that if and only if Republicans win the midterm elections, he would pay $5,000 to every adult in America and that he would call it the Trump dividend. He gave very few other details. He certainly didn't tell us how he would pay for this, which could cost about $1 trillion. And also, no explanation either of whether or not this is even legal. Now, it is against federal law to offer money to people to try and influence how they want to vote.
7: A regional governor says Russian airstrikes on the Ukrainian port city of Mykolaiv on Wednesday and overnight killed four people and injured another 19. Hayori Reshetilov said port and industrial infrastructure was damaged, as well as residential buildings and a prison. Russia's defense ministry said it hit a Ukrainian drone warehouse in the city. The EU's Copernicus Climate Service says August was one of two hottest months ever recorded, July 2023 being the other. The record heat also capped Western Europe's warmest summer on record. Here's our environment correspondent, Matt McGrath.
1: The main driver was the burning of fossil fuels, now amplified by a rapidly strengthening El Niño that is naturally warming the Pacific. August was also the first month since last November above 1.5 degrees, the limit governments pledged to stay under in the Paris Agreement. A single month isn't a breach, but is indicative of a worrying trend.
7: World News from the BBC. A court in Hong Kong has convicted the publisher of the Wall Street Journal of trying to block a reporter from becoming head of the Hong Kong Journalists Association. The magistrate found the publisher, Dow Jones, guilty of preventing Selina Cheng from exercising her trade union rights. She sued them 2 years ago after becoming the union leader, saying her editor had told her she should not try to advocate for press freedom in, as she put it, places like Hong Kong. The American military says it has carried out another strike on an alleged drug smuggling boat in the Caribbean, killing three people. U.S. Southern Command described the people it killed as narco-terrorists, but provided no evidence to support this. The historic Bayeux Tapestry, which depicts events leading to the Norman conquest of Britain, will go on display to the public in London in a few hours' time. France is loaning the artefact for 10 months. These children attend a school on the site of the Battle of Hastings and were given tickets to see the exhibition.
4: I'm excited because it might never come back to England again.
8: It's going to be amazing because it's 1,000 years old. Well, it's nearly 1,000 years old.
7: Their teacher, Miss Cross, coordinated the visit.
23: We got an email through from the British Museum saying that they're offering tickets for local schools around Hastings and Battle to go to the tapestry. As soon as I saw it, I was like, yes, definitely. Because it's our local history, it's just so important to keep it alive.
7: A dispute has emerged over who should succeed the late king of Toro in western Uganda. The queen mother, Best Kemigisa, the late king's sister, have rejected the choice of Prince Edward Rukidikijanangoma, who works for the state broadcaster. They say the succession committee ignored the late king's will, which named his successor. That's the latest BBC News.
24: Hello, I'm Celia Hatton, and this is the newsroom on the BBC World Service. Let's begin in the Philippines. It's just past 4 p.m. there, and rescuers are frantically searching the waters off islands in the western Philippines. That's where a passenger ferry loaded with people caught fire, killing at least five on board. The ferry, the MV June Aster, is afloat but tilting heavily to one side. Dramatic footage shared by the Coast Guard showed much of the vessel engulfed in flames. That fire has now been extinguished. The Philippines is an archipelago of thousands of islands, so it's dependent on boat travel. Ferries are a cheap way to move people and cargo between islands, some of which are inaccessible by air. But as we'll hear, it also has a very bad record for deadly marine accidents. Well, let's speak to our correspondent Jake Kwon, who's monitoring events from Seoul, the South Korean capital. Jake, what's the latest? What do you know?
25: Well, it's nearing around 24 hours since the initial fire broke out on the ship, but the number of survivors, the number of missing has barely budged. We're still looking at around 80 to 90 people who the Coast Guard still haven't found. And it's all hands on deck situation. They said that they have mobilized all the resources they have. Volunteer fishermen are also helping with the rescue effort. And this happened on a ship, June Aster, that was traveling from the capital Manila to the Coron. This is part of the Palawan Islands. This is where many people, locals and foreigners, vacation. It is known for crystal clear water as well as white sandy beaches. And when the ship nearly arrived at the port, We heard from one of the survivors who was being treated at a local hospital, said that the light had gone out, thick smoke filled the cabin, and he could feel the heat, but he was blinded, and a panic spread through the cabin, and people started running and trampling each other and started jumping overboard, including children. And he was in the cold water for a few hours before he was pulled out by the rescue workers. And the rescue workers are saying that, you know, by the time they arrived at the ship, the ship was already engulfed in flame. And as much as they were trying, the rescue effort was very challenging.
17: Jake, it sounds really dramatic. Can you tell me more about the weather conditions there? Is that hindering the rescue effort?
25: Certainly. When the fire happened, it was already in the evening. So first of all, it was already dark. So when the rescue workers got there, it was pulling, trying to find people in the water. And then the water had very strong currents, very strong waves, strong wind. So the rescuers were saying that the initial first hours, where it's really important for these rescue efforts, it was really difficult to operate the search. Now they're saying that today, with the light out, it's a lot easier to see, and the weather has calmed down. So they're doing all they can, and they're using all resources available right now.
17: Jake, marine accidents are relatively common in the Philippines. Just in January, 65 people died when a ferry loaded with passengers capsized. Why are these accidents so common?
25: I think you kind of mentioned it a little, but I think it's important to note that ferries is one of the main modes of transportation for the Philippines. There are more than 7,000 islands there, and many people rely on these ferries to go between. So to begin with, there are many instances where something could go wrong. But every time these kind of incidents happen, people will point out that there is a problem of lax attitude towards safety and regulation. Even though law is there, the enforcement is sometimes not there. And then these ships are also not always well maintained. And for example, if you look at that incident you point out in January where 66 people were killed, on the manifest, it said that there were 270 passengers on board. But what the investigators found out is that there were actually 370 passengers on board, 100 extra. So this ship that we saw today, there are 134 people on board, according to the manifest. This is what the Coast Guard understands. But the real number could be a lot higher, and we simply won't know the real number until the investigation wraps.
17: Okay, so you're saying that really rescuers don't know how many people they're still searching for.
25: That is one of the issue. And, you know, this is an island that is known for very much tourism. And although Manila to Coron isn't a route that is usually used by foreigners, because it is about 15 to 18 hours long, many people would rather simply take the flight. But a lot of people work on these islands in the tourism sector. These manifests aren't always well logged, and some of these regulations isn't always adhered to. We also heard from the Coast Guards that, you know, many of the survivors also weren't wearing the life jackets as would be required in these situations. So there could be some of these relaxed situations. I'm sure that will be one of the main conversations we'll be having very soon.
17: Jake, thank you. Jake Kwan. To the U.S. now, President Trump has promised $5,000 to every adult American citizen if the Republicans win the midterm elections. It's unclear where the money, totaling around $1.3 trillion, would come from, or if President Trump is breaking the law by offering it. He made the announcement at a Republican Party convention in Texas, which the Democratic Party has described as a flashy distraction from real issues. Our North America editor Sarah Smith was at the convention.
0: Donald Trump has just finished his big speech to supporters at this Republican convention, and he told them the midterm elections that are coming up in November are going to be one of the most important elections in American history. And then to try to guarantee a Republican victory in those elections, he made a rather surprising promise. He said he would pay $5,000 to every adult in America if, and only if, the Republicans win those midterm elections.
5: So if the Republicans win, you win with us and you get $5,000. It will be called the Trump dividend. We'll call it the Trump dividend. But the only condition on the payment of this dividend that we're going to be making, so it's $5,000 to every adult The only caveat I have is that the dividend that we're making must be spent in the United States of America.
0: It's not clear that it's legal to make a promise like that, because it is against the law to try and offer a payment to anybody to influence how they're going to vote. Donald Trump may say that this is an election promise rather than an election bribe. But he didn't give any details at all as to how he would pay for this. It could cost $1 trillion to pay a $5,000 dividend to every American. No details of where that money would come from. But Donald Trump clearly knows that the cost of living is really weighing heavily on people's minds, and the war in Iran, which is helping drive prices up. So he said that he thinks the war in Iran won't be over before the midterm elections, but very shortly after that, and he promised prices would plummet as soon as that conflict is wrapped up. And then, in a sign that he clearly thinks he's still a big vote winner for the Republican Party, he asked voters to pretend that he is running for election, to pretend that his name is on the ballot, and come out and vote accordingly in November.
6: Our North America editor, Sarah Smith, and more analysis on that story available on the BBC News website. You're listening to The Newsroom on the BBC World Service. Well, we've reported lots on the programme on the damage left behind by the alarming number of severe wildfires breaking out in Europe this summer, climate change and the effect of El Niño, the periodic natural warming of the Pacific Ocean, are thought to be behind the unusually high temperatures. And now, the European Union's Climate Service says August this year was the joint hottest month ever recorded. Well, for more on this, I'm joined by our environment correspondent, Matt McGraw. Matt, tell us more about what the EU's climate service has said.
9: Well, as you said, Celia, anybody who's been in the UK, Europe, parts of America, parts of Asia, parts of Africa through the last few months will have recognised the intense heat that many parts of the world have been suffering from and the related extreme events such as storms, droughts that have accompanied all those. So it's no real surprise that the data for August shows that the temperatures for the whole of the world, the global temperature for the whole of the world, was the warmest on record. I think what is surprising for scientists in some respects is the margin of the scale of the warming. They're saying, the Copernicus units are saying that basically it's 1.65 degrees higher than pre-industrial times since about 1880, 1850. And that number is really important because politicians in Paris in 2015 agreed that they would try and keep the global temperature under that 1.5 degree level. The rise in global temperatures would be kept under that much. And now we see in this particular month, it's gone past that. Now, it's not a breach. Usually that temperature is measured over 10 or maybe 20 years, but it's significant because of the direction of travel and the scale of it. And I think that's what's worrying scientists.
6: Matt, we've been hearing this kind of news a lot, the hottest day on record, the hottest month on record. Can you put this into context for us? How worried should we be?
9: I think there's a number of things that are different with this particular piece of data. It's, I think, the scale of the intense events that we've seen. Normally, what used to be normal, I guess, back in 10, 15 years ago, you might have one heat wave in the summer or two. You know, across Europe and the UK, we've had four, potentially five big heat waves, and in other parts of the world as well. It's the intensity, the severity, the fact that these are continuing to happen one after the other, the sequence of them, if you like. The weather seems stuck in places. And I guess behind all this is what the scientists say is the onward rise of carbon emissions that are doing the most damage here. They are the key factor in driving up this heat and keeping that heat high. And we're seeing this intense played out across the world in this summer, perhaps like we've never seen before.
6: I mentioned the wildfires that burned across Europe this summer. Do you think that the governments in Europe in particular are waking up to the dangers posed by climate change?
9: I think it's interesting. You see the responses from governments. The governments everywhere are very concerned when they see the scale of the heat waves that overwhelmed parts of Europe in some respects. You know, nuclear power stations in France that couldn't run because the level of the water in the rivers was too low or too hot. We've seen so many aspects of this. Governments making their responses on the reacting to the events. But the bigger question of whether they're taking action on the driving force of this, the emissions of carbon dioxide, that is still in play. And governments are less shall we say, committed than they were. They're more distracted by other things, the cost of living crisis, wars in various places. They're less focused on the underlying issue here. And I think we'll see in the next few months when political leaders get together just how stuck they are on this particular issue.
24: Mm, and Matt, I mentioned the El Nino weather phenomenon. It's also playing a role, but the biggest impact of it is still to come.
9: Yes, that's right. I mean, the scientists were saying that we're seeing a rapidly rising El Nino, and it might be one of the strongest, possibly the strongest we've ever felt in the world. And we're not really seeing the full impact of that on temperatures yet. That's likely to be at the peak when it's November, December later this year and into next year, that we'll see that heat coming up out of the oceans, mostly in the Pacific, and impacting the atmosphere. But we're already seeing it in monsoons in various parts of the world. We're already seeing the fingerprints of it in that. So I think there'll be a lot more to come on the scale of El Nino and the impact it'll have on temperatures over the next number of months.
24: Okay, thanks for taking us through that. Our environment correspondent, Matt McGraw. Well, the Bayeux Tapestry, which tells the story of the Norman conquest of Britain in 1066, goes on public display in London in just about an hour's time. But just a short walk from the exhibition at the British Museum, another embroidered artwork is celebrating a very different part of British history. The 8-metre-long beer tapestry traces the story of brewing in Britain from the arrival of the Normans to the present day. Here's our reporter, Tim Muffett.
10: In a pub across the road from the British Museum, pints are being poured and customers

0: this site since 1723, when the Dog and Duck opened, becoming the Museum Tavern in 1759. This month, its owners, Green King, which was founded in 1799, have renamed it the Beer Tapestry.
1: I think it's fabulous. I think it's typical of what the Brits do, have a bit of humour in a pub.
2: Now, I've come over from France and I did not expect to see such a fun English way of celebrating this amazing piece of history.
0: The Bio Tapestry exhibition opens at the British Museum on Thursday. Bringing the 70-metre, 11th century artwork across the Channel has been a monumental challenge. Enjoying a lunchtime pint today, the team who usually look after it when it's on display in Normandy.
3: I'm Dr. Martin Bustavens, the director of the Bayeux Tapestry Museum.
4: Martin, what do you think of the beer tapestry?
3: I think it's amazing. You know, in the Bayeux Tapestry Museum, we kind of like to collect everything that was inspired by the Bayeux Tapestry, such as Game of Thrones tapestry, Star Wars tapestry, and so on. And here, to see this beer tapestry, it's quite amazing.
0: It might lack the historical clout of its near namesake, but the beer tapestry does have one major advantage over the Bayeux Tapestry. Whereas tickets for the exhibition in the British Museum cost around £30 and are currently sold out, this celebration of beer and breweries is free.
5: Tim Muffett. Now, the tech giant Apple has unveiled its latest iPhone, one with a difference.
6: A similar size to your passport, it feels familiar to hold and comfortable to use with one hand. Its distinctive asymmetric shape with two rounded corners invites you to open it. The two sides connect into a continuous frame surrounding the largest iPhone display we've ever designed.
5: A promotional video there describing Apple's first foldable smartphone. It's called the Duo, and it's been years in development. Our North America technology correspondent Lily Jamali was at the launch in California. Jannat Jalil asked her if this was the first major change to the iPhone in years.
7: Yeah, the first major change since the release of the iPhone, if you can believe it, that was almost two decades ago. Steve Jobs, of course, was the person who did that unveiling today here at Apple Park in Cupertino, California. It was new CEO John Ternus who did the unveiling of the iPhone Duo. He said that in his view, it would fundamentally alter how consumers experience foldables. I got to test it out a bit earlier. It's actually a lot of fun. It is the size of a passport. It's not all that much heavier than your standard iPhone, the smaller version now. And when you open it up, you get a 7.6-inch screen. It's the thinnest iPhone that Apple has ever made when it is open, but it is expensive.
8: Absolutely. A hefty price tag of some $2,000.
7: That's right. So it's $2,000 to start. That's just the base price. The price can rise considerably depending on how much storage a consumer is willing to buy. So you could end up spending north of $3,000 for this phone. And it's worth noting, you know, smartphones within that segment, foldables make up just 2% of sales. That was the stat from 2025, according to a number of different analysts we've been speaking to. So it's not something that consumers are clamoring for. But we have seen Apple enter these spaces later, the smartphone itself, that category being a great example, and coming to dominate it because in their view, they might take a little bit longer, but they are the ones who will ultimately get it right.
8: And Lily, iPhone launches used to be highly anticipated events under Steve Jobs. How does this one compare?
7: Yeah, you know, in recent years, the company has shifted away from these live events. Steve Jobs, you know, because it was the 50th anniversary of the company earlier, I spent a lot of time looking through his archival videos. And he is just a spectacular showman, did live demos, cracked jokes on the fly. We have a much more kind of curated, carefully choreographed set of launch events these days. And in fact, it was released by video, effectively. We all sat in a room and watched a video for an hour and 20 minutes. It's a little different. But, you know, that does represent some of the bigger shifts under Tim Cook and now John Ternus. It's a little bit more careful, perhaps, than it used to be.
5: Our North America tech correspondent, Lily Jamali. And last, the Toronto Film Festival is due to get underway shortly, continuing a busy month for film lovers, with the Telluride Film Festival wrapping up earlier this week and Venice due to end this weekend. Tom Brooke has just returned from the U.S. town of Telluride and the Rocky Mountains, which is renowned for launching films that go on to win Oscar trophies. Here he is with fresh suggestions of movies to keep tabs on this year.
9: in the beautiful elevated surroundings of the Rocky Mountains in Colorado.

0: Bravo, the four-day-long Telluride Film Festival routinely spotlights significant new cinema and brings top names in filmmaking into a very relaxed atmosphere. And movie fans travel from far and wide for a festival that's seriously committed to cinema.
1: It's so laid back. There's no paparazzi. There's no awards. It's just about the art of film.
2: The landscape. Also, the program is great every single year.
0: Several films got people talking in Telluride, among them Ink, directed by Danny Boyle. It's the story of Rupert Murdoch's impact on tabloid journalism in late 1960s Britain.
3: We want our readers to feel alive when they reach for their paper in the morning.
0: In 2008, Telluride launched Danny Boyle's Slumdog Millionaire. It then went on to win 8 Oscars.
4: You were here with Slumdog. How does it feel to be back again?
5: Oh, it's such a privilege to be in Telluride. It's something you never take for granted. It's amazing. We're very lucky to be back. It's a very, very different film, obviously. But I hope it's as interesting to people as worked out with Slumdog, yeah.
6: Hello, Pops. You all right?
0: For me, the Telluride film with the best performances came in the world premiere of Tender Loving Care, what is said to be the final film of veteran celebrated UK filmmaker Mike Leigh.
7: So, how's your love life?
6: Straight in.
0: It's the story of a family and those in their orbit and how they deal with the vagaries of life.
8: Hello, Telluride.
0: 83-year-old Mike Leigh couldn't be in Telluride, but he sent the opening night audience a video message.
8: We made it with Tender Loving Care.
0: And the Telluride audience were prompted to let Mike Leigh know just how much they appreciated him.
9: It's such a thrill to be here.
0: Actor Marion Bailey, who plays the character of Birdie in Tender Loving Care, was there and she introduced the film.
10: I think it's about love. I think it's about all kinds of love between family, friends and the wider community and society. It's about people looking after each other.
0: But it's not just well-wrought feature films that are populating festival season this year. The harsh realities of the outside world are also being brought to audiences with a number of powerful documentaries. Here in Telluride, I saw a film called Rehearsals for a Revolution. It's a remarkable insight into Iran and what's been taking place in that country over the last 4 decades. The material was edited together by Arash Ashtiani, who thinks the film provides a portrait of Iran quite different from that found in traditional news journalism.
11: It goes beyond the news, you know. It goes to the life of the people, to their dreams. We have to keep the hope in the worst situation, and that's the best recipe for now, because I think it's not a very good situation back in Iran.
12: I don't have anything to deceive you on. Of course I'm not deceiving you.
0: But the documentary that became a real Telluride event was a surprise screening of You Can See Everything, in which Elizabeth Holmes, the now imprisoned founder of a medical testing company convicted of fraud, gave filmmakers extraordinary access before going to jail.
13: Okay.
0: Festival goers were captivated by the documentary's intense, unsettling interview sequences.
13: Okay, good chat.
0: As the festival wound down, the consensus was that Telluride once again did what it nearly always does, deliver some compelling cinema and identify films and performances that will go on to get recognition just as award season is gathering momentum.
14: That report by Tom Brook. And you've been listening to The Newsroom from the BBC World Service with me, Celia Hatton. Before we go, a reminder of our main news. A massive search operation is continuing in the waters off the Philippines. Following a fire on board a passenger ferry, dozens of people are missing. President Trump has suggested he'd pay every adult American citizen $5,000 if the Republicans keep control of Congress in November's midterm elections. And a dispute has broken out over the succession to the Kingdom of Tauru in Uganda.
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17: Since 2020, the energy company BP has had four chief executives and three board chairmen. And yet, just last month, it announced its highest quarterly profit for 4 years. So today on Power Players from Business Daily, we're looking at what's going on and what it tells us about global energy supply and the politics around how we power our homes and businesses. So join us after the latest world news.
18: BBC News with Jane Steele. A huge search operation is continuing off the coast of the Philippines for dozens of people missing following a fire on board a ferry travelling from Manila to the popular tourist destination of Coron. At least five people are known to have died, with more than 40 people rescued. President Trump has said every adult US citizen will receive $5,000 if his Republican Party wins both chambers of Congress in November's midterm elections. The cost of such largesse would be over $1 trillion, and its legality is uncertain. A regional governor says Russian airstrikes on the Ukrainian port city of Mykolaiv on Wednesday and overnight killed four people and injured another 19. Russia said it hit a Ukrainian drone warehouse in the city. A court in Hong Kong has convicted the publisher of the Wall Street Journal of trying to block a reporter from taking up a union role. Selina Cheng sued the publisher 2 years ago and was sacked at the time. The EU's Copernicus Climate Service says August was one of the two hottest months ever recorded, July 2023 being the other. The average temperature recorded was 1.65 degrees above pre-industrial times. The American military says it has carried out another strike on an alleged drug smuggling boat in the Caribbean, killing three people. Rights groups say the policy amounts to extrajudicial execution. A dispute has emerged over who should succeed the late king of Turo in western Uganda. The queen mother, Best Kimgisa, and the late king's sister have rejected the choice of Prince Edward Rukidi Kijanangoma, who works for the state broadcaster. She claims the royal guard have been withdrawn and she's been placed under house arrest. The Bayeux Tapestry, embroidered more than 900 years ago to depict events leading to the Norman conquest of Britain, is going on display in London shortly. It's on loan from France until next July. BBC News.
17: Four chief executives and three board chairs since 2020. If I just gave you those stats alone, you'd think we're talking this week about a crisis company fighting for its very existence. But we're talking instead about a firm that just 1 month ago announced a 144% rise in its profits for the 3 months to June, its highest quarterly profit in 4 years. So what is going on at the energy company BP? What does it tell us about global energy supply and the politics around how we power our homes, businesses and transportation? And is the company that's full name is British Petroleum actually even British anymore? Yeah, welcome back to Power Players from Business Daily on the BBC World Service. Will Bain here with you today, but flying solo today. No Rahul or Michelle this week, so I've enlisted a little bit of help and gone right to the top to do so. Someone who's covered the world's biggest companies for more than two decades and has spent probably more time than he cares to think about trying to get to the bottom of our central question today of what is going on at BP, one of the world's biggest energy companies. That's the BBC's business editor, Simon Jack.
19: Hey,
17: thanks
19: Will.
17: For being with us.
19: Pleasure.
17: How many years, then, have you been doing the wranglings of what's been going on at BP?
19: Well, it's been a strange one, BP, because it is, like you say, this is no two-bit company. It's worth £90 billion right now, $120 billion. It's one of the top 10 most valuable companies in the FTSE 100. So you can't be a business journalist without covering BP. It's absolutely central.
17: That's what makes this an interesting story today, right? To sort of lay the table a bit for people, that this is a central issue going on all around the world, right? That we are trying to have, or there is lots of political push to have more of the green transition going on, moving away from oil and gas more bluntly, and everything we do, how we power businesses, travel, homes, etc. How you do that and still make money as a company, far from a BP-only issue, right?
19: Correct. And when I talk to a lot of companies who set out their greener ambitions, and not just oil and gas companies, but all companies, What they've told me is that the green transition has not happened as fast as they thought it would. The simple fact is that companies which prioritised oil and gas and maximised production of that made more money than those companies who were trying to both finance and make money out of a shift to renewables.
17: So in 2020, a gentleman called Helge Lund was the chairman of BP, and Bernard Looney, who you've mentioned, Irish executive, was the chief executive. By 2023, it was Mr. Lund and Murray Auchincloss.
19: Mm-hmm.
17: Then it was Albert Manifold and Mr. Auchincloss as a partnership. Then in 2026, Mr. Manifold and Meg O'Neill. And now, as me and you were talking in the last couple of weeks, Ian Tyler, Meg O'Neill in 2026.
19: Yeah.
17: That is a lot for you. You come from an investment background a long time ago as well. Mm. That is the type of churn that investors don't tend to like very much, right?
19: No, that's like sort of having, four different managers of a football club and four different chairmen of the football club in that period. You want a bit of stability, and that's pretty unusual in a company of this size and stature. What I was a bit surprised by is that Ian Tyler, who's now the new chair, was on the board at the time when Manifold was appointed as chair. And he hasn't been on for very long. I suppose that's in his favour. But one might have thought you want a chair who basically wasn't involved in any way in the previous appointment of the chair that proved controversial. So anyway, but as I say, hadn't been there for long. Maybe he's not tainted by the previous regime. He himself, safe pair of hands, used to be chief executive of Balfour Beatty, trained as an accountant. He's one of those kind of classic boardroom figures you find in British business, who's on a board of a portfolio career, I think they call it. Well, wouldn't we all like that? You'll turn up to each of the one day a month jobs and collect a tidy sum for being on the board. So he's chair, he's got a big job to do, but I think that, as far as I understand, things look pretty stable at BP from now, after a period, as you point out, of incredible churn.
17: And it sounds like Meg O'Neill, who you mentioned, has really kind of got the key in your, to stretch your football manager analogy, she's kind of the sporting director and the manager. She's the Alex Ferguson of Man United. Sounds like she's going to have the reins to run the lot, isn't it? Should we hear a little bit from her herself? This is her speaking to the American network CNBC after BP's last set of financial results just last month.
20: Obviously, we have more work to do. I've laid out five priorities in my statements to the markets. I'm starting with strengthening the balance sheet and high-grading the portfolio. I'm optimistic we're moving at pace, that we are headed in the right direction, and maybe the banner to describe it is we're getting fit to grow.
17: So that was Meg O'Neill there, the chief executive of BP. Plenty more to come on that. You're listening to Business Daily and Power Players from the BBC World Service. Where today, with our business editor, Simon Jack, we are discussing one of the world's biggest energy companies, BP. How has it had a revolving door through the boardroom and the corner office, if that's where chief executives still like to sit? And what does it tell us about what's going on, I guess, in global energy, both politics, but also how we power our businesses and our homes in the future? That central issue, you've already touched on it a couple of times, Simon, in the first chunk of the programme too. The battle over how hard to go at shifting to renewables. Take us back maybe, 6-7 years? Because again, it wasn't just BP, was it? Everybody was looking at this because it felt like there was a movement to that, right? In global business, beyond energy companies too.
19: Everyone was competing to see who could be the greenest business of them all. It started actually with the investor base. Now, the people that chairman and chief executives ultimately answer to is shareholders. And if you remember, there was a great pressure from shareholder groups to polish their green credentials.
17: So people may have heard this acronym, right? ESG.
19: Environmental Sustainability and Governance. So basically, are you a good corporate citizen, both in environment terms, are you leaving the world a better place than you found it? So basically, you wanted to be as shiny as you could on ESG grounds. And oil companies weren't immune from that. So therefore, there was a push. And also, a lot of people thought, if anyone's going to move the needle on this environmental stuff and emissions, it's the oil companies themselves. They make tons of money, and they've got the technology to try and reduce the emissions from their own, the way they get the stuff out of the ground, and they've got the cash to finance a renewable transition. But then the ESG thing rather sort of backed off a bit, not least because Donald Trump took the White House and found all this stuff a little bit woke. Mm. And investors started saying, how much money are we spending on this stuff? Maybe we should stick to our knitting. And so the ESG pressure began to, if you like, the pendulum went back the other way. And investors said, listen, you're an oil and gas company. Stop trying to save the world. We are your shareholders. We want you to make a profit, not set world environment policy.
17: Well, let's go back to when they were trying to save the world, because you were in the room for this speech. This was Bernard Looney, a man we've talked about already. He was the BP chief executive at the time in 2020 when he made this speech to investors in February of 2020 in London.
1: As many of you will have heard me say, I love this company. But it is more than having to change. We want to change. We want to change because it's the right thing for the world. And it's a tremendous business opportunity for BP. So our ambition is to become a net zero company by 2050 or sooner, and to help the world get to net zero.
17: You were sat there. I was actually reading what you wrote on the BBC website a little bit earlier on this morning. Did you think even at the time, crikey, this is a lot?
19: Well, I knew that they were making, I thought he meant it. I understood the reasons they were trying to do it because, as I say, there was this big ESG wave from investors saying, get greener, and they were trying to do that. And they were trying to say, listen, we can be a good corporate citizen and help the world move towards a greener future. I did ask one question of him from the floor. It was about 100 journalists or something sitting in a big hotel in London. And he said, we really care about this, you know, but don't worry, guys, we're not going to cut the dividend because a lot of shareholders own it because oil and gas companies pay big dividends. You know, Shell, for example, BP, some of the biggest payers of dividends into pension funds that there are. And I said, if you really care about this, why don't you put more money into it and cut the dividend? He said, oh, no, we're not going to cut the dividend. So, I think the phrase he uses was performing while transforming, which was basically one of those kind of, oh, here we go. One of those kind of sort of, you know, virtue signaling bits of gobbledygook that you couldn't really make head nor tail of.
17: There were some incredible claims in it, weren't there? Reinvesting, reimagining. So, like you say, it sounds like someone wearing white trainers already, doesn't it? Going in there. So the timing was important, actually. We were in the pandemic. We were worried about all of this kind of stuff. And it was like, okay, this is a turning point. We get to hit reset as a global business kind of community.
19: And governments were setting far-reaching environmental targets as well. You had the Theresa May setting a 2050 net zero target for the entire UK, bound in law. And as I say, the investor groups were leaning on boards pretty heavily, saying, lay out your plans. And even some financial regulators were talking to banks about how much you're going to lend to these guys, because actually if you lend and, you know, we have climate change, whatever, are there going to be stranded assets? Will some of these loans never perform? Is that a risk long term to the financial system? So all this stuff was in the air, not unconnected to a change. You know, obviously Donald Trump's first term was 2016.
17: Well, I was going to ask you, what did change then? Is it just Trump or were there other things going on?
19: I think two things changed. I think Trump definitely was not having any of this woke nonsense, as he would describe it, and he was encouraging US companies to
17: his hatred of windmills, as he calls it.
19: He wanted to say, drill, bo, drill, put your foot to the floor when it comes to oil and gas production. And you know, by the way, you know, the US moved during that period into the world's biggest oil and gas producer and is desperately exporting gas to the entire world right now. So, you know, you can make of that what you will. So there was a bit of that. And then there was a bit of, I think, disillusionment by investors who basically said, I know we said we signed up and we wanted all this, but actually we didn't realise it would be that much less profitable than what you were already doing. And on reflection, can you just go a bit slower? So bit by bit...
17: Was there any reason for that? Was it just the cost of the parts that were going into, you know, some of this green stuff? Was it because people hadn't done it before?
19: Well, I remember doing an interview with Ben Van Beurden, the boss of Shell, and this is about 10 years ago, from the roof of one of their refineries in Pernis in Rotterdam. And he said, listen, we'll build a blue hydrogen plant out there. We'll do this and we'll do that. But be under no illusion, this is being paid for by our oil and gas profits. So this is, you know, one day this may be a great business, but at the moment it's cost. So everyone wants green, resilient, clean and cheap energy. But getting from A to B is not cost-free, and I think the oil and gas companies felt that they did not want to be shouldering the burden of that and would actually rather make more profit and leave it to others to do some of the heavy lifting.
17: Yeah, and it leads to that phrase, too far, too fast, that you mentioned, that Murray Auchincloss, when he comes in 2025 as the chief exec, uses. He also talks about misplaced faith in that transition and basically rips it all up and says, we're gonna go back to oil and gas again, $10 billion a year, 70% in oil, 30% in gas, less than 5% of their spending a year on green. I mean, a complete flip on all of it. And yet that hasn't gone brilliantly either?
19: Well, I mean, I think there's two things. I think some of the management changes have blurred their focus a little bit. There is a general...
17: Does it know what it is anymore?
19: Well, it's an energy major, and I think it would call itself an oil and gas major. And it is true that they went too far too fast. But there was a feeling that because Murray Auchincloss was Bernard Looney's number two, can he be the person to be, you know, to lead the company when he was, you know, joint architect of the previous direction? And I think that that was what... And there was quite a lot of activist shareholder pressure to get rid of him from, you know, people like Elliott Management and others, for example. And at that point, they basically decided they needed a change of tack. And in fact, people didn't think that Murray Auchincloss was going fast enough in sort of ripping up the plans of which he'd been the joint architect.
17: So you've got pressure from people saying... They're not going quickly enough back to oil and gas. You've also got big pension funds, haven't you, who've been very on the record too, with a lot of the oil companies saying, well, hang on a minute, we think climate change actually could be very expensive to us in a whole other range of things, and I'm worrying about that too. Big pension funds in the UK have been very vocal about that, for example, as well. So what do you think, what direction, what happens next, I suppose?
19: So two things. Meg O'Neill comes in with a company which is making very fat profits, but not as much profit as its peers like Shell and like Exxon, and also is not valued as highly based on value per dollar earned. So BP trades at about a 10% discount on, you know, price per dollar earned to Shell, and about 30 to 40% discount to Exxon. Now, part of that is because Exxon is listed in the US on US stock exchanges, where investors are much less squeamish about owning oil and gas assets. The thing to watch here is we know that Shell, and I did an interview with Wael Sarwan, the boss there, about 18 months ago, maybe, who said, we got a very warm welcome when we do our Capital Markets Day over in New York. And, you know, maybe we'll one day list our shares there, because the point is that neither Shell nor BP, even though they are British headquartered companies, are really British at all. And certainly BP does most of its business, a lot of its business in the US. You know, the B doesn't stand for British when they're in the US. And Shell, again, there's a real centre of gravity. They have their big Capital Markets Day. That's where they meet their investors. And this is quite an existential threat for the London Stock Exchange, because if Shell were to go, and they've said they might, and then basically the shareholders of BP would say, and their shares get re-rated and trade at the same levels, then BP shareholders say, well, we want the same. Then you've lost a couple of very big hitters from the top 10 of FTSE 100 companies. And guess what? This is the important thing. When you buy and sell shares on a US stock exchange, you do not pay something called stamp duty. Here in the UK, every time you buy or sell a share, you pay 0.5%. Now, that doesn't sound like a lot, but if you're a big investor trading millions of shares, that begins to add up. And it just adds, and you've got a bigger, deeper pool of investors over there. So there are genuine fears that the likes of Shell and BP, if they were to leave, they haven't published any plans to do that, but that's the current worry. And Meg O'Neill, being a hard-charging, tough American ex-Exxon executive, has got no nostalgia for the origin of BP whatsoever, and the shareholders don't want it.
17: And so if that's the kind of investment direction of travel, then potentially, or the environment, certainly, that you're talking about, for our listeners, and there'll be lots of them, I'm sure, around the world, who are worried about this kind of stuff, what does it tell us about investment into energy transition? Is that only going to be done now, do you think? Is your guess that they'll be done by specialist companies in there, that actually oil companies will do oil from now on?
19: I think so. I think, and this is a kind of, this goes back to a kind of Milton Friedman type of philosophy about what companies should do. He said that companies aren't charities, they don't make social policy, they're there to just do what they do and maximise their profit. Now, that's a very old-fashioned view of it. But on the other hand, is there going to be more or less renewable energy? There's clearly going to be more, and there has been massive ramping up. Are we going to need more connections? Is there going to be more or less solar energy? So all of these things will come, and particularly when you've seen the volatility that can be created by what's going on in the Gulf right now, what happened with Russia and Ukraine, you've seen an explosion of solar in places like China. So, does this mean renewable energy has hit some sort of wall? Definitely not. But does it mean that companies and governments which specialise in this, or there are subsidies to do that, will take the lead in that. I think that's right. I think that basically more and more oil and gas companies will tend to stick to their knitting.
17: Fascinating, isn't it? How many sort of areas it touches, right down to our pensions, but also about what's going on right around the world with where we're going with energy policy and who's going to steer that, isn't it? Simon, thanks so much for being with us today. We really appreciate all your insight. If you don't subscribe to us here on Power Players, then please do. Still relatively new to the podcast, so we'd love to know what you think. 5-star review would massively help other people find us, but that's just about it from us. Thanks so much for listening.
2: BBC World Service, and now history told by the people who were there. It's Witness History with me, Jane Wilkinson. I'm taking you back to 1944 to meet a young Irish woman whose weather report helped secure the success of a pivotal World War II battle, the operation to push the Nazis out of France.
21: The dawn of June the 6th comes up like thunder over the invasion coast as Allied bombers send down their share of the 20,000 tons of bombs dropped in the 24 hours preceding the landings. The softening up of the German defences along a broad stretch of coast.
2: That's British Pathé on the start of D-Day in 1944. The date, June the 6th, is now fixed in the history books. But Operation Overlord should have taken place 24 hours earlier. And it was forecasts of an Atlantic storm that changed the date. Maureen Flavin sent in the crucial weather report.
22: I felt very happy about it that we did give the right readings. Oh God, I felt proud.
2: Back in 1944, Maureen was working as a post office assistant in Blacksod on the far west coast of Ireland. But her job wasn't just stamping letters and sorting parcels, as her eldest son Edward explains.
23: At that time in Ireland, the Meteorological Service used some of the post offices as observation points, and the west coast of Ireland gave you the first indications of any major change in weather. So during the war, the observations increased.
2: Maureen had had no training in weather reporting, but she learnt, recording temperature, rainfall, air pressure and the force of the wind, using equipment set up outside the remote rural post office.
22: Wind direction was very important. You'd have to be precise with that. Living here, we'd know the wind directions off by heart.
2: That's Maureen, interviewed by New Decade TV for a 2019 documentary about her wartime weather reports.
22: You went out at 10 to the hour, night and day. You couldn't get a good night's sleep. You'd one weather report sent when it was time to go out and take another one.
2: Maureen shared the 24-hour shifts with Margaret Sweeney, who ran the post office, and Margaret's son Ted. Every hour they phoned their readings to the Met Office in Dublin.
22: I didn't like the night duty. I used to be afraid of it was the Germans who come in at night. Come ashore.
2: Meanwhile, in the south of England, tens of thousands of British, American and Canadian servicemen were gathering for the most ambitious operation of the war, the assault of the Normandy beaches in France.
24: More and more troops continue to mass in these islands in readiness for the real second front invasion of Europe. Even though the enemy can only guess where they will invade and when, their final destination is Berlin. There's no secret about that.
2: In fact, the Allies, led by the US General Dwight Eisenhower, had settled on a date. The invasion was to be June the 5th, 1944. But they needed clear skies and calm seas to land forces safely in France. Weather reports were vital. Back in Blacksod, on June the 3rd, Maureen went to take her usual readings. It was 1 o'clock in the morning, and it was an important day, for many reasons.
22: The 3rd of June, that was my birthday.
23: It was her 21st birthday. At the time, things were pretty Spartan here. No, they wouldn't have been going out for a meal or some music or anything like that then. She was working, doing her shifts, and she actually took the reading that showed the weather changes coming in from the Atlantic, the barometer dropping, and this indicated a change. A sharp, sudden wind was coming in. It was going to be quite severe.
22: but this day she was kind of too bad to know the exact direction. So I said, ring the Coast Guard. She was ringing a while before he answered me. I swear he was probably asleep. But I asked him anyway. I said, I'm an awful way. I can't get the wind direction. How's it blowing?
23: It would have been southerly, and as it crossed over Britain, the most severe wind would have been right over the channel.
2: Maureen wrote down her figures and phoned Dublin. What she didn't know is that all her readings were being fed to the Allied headquarters in England, thanks to a deal that Britain had made with the neutral Irish government at the beginning of the war.
22: And it was only down when the phone rang to please check and repeat.
23: And it was a lady in the Met Office in Britain that rang and asked to recheck the readings, which she did, and she got a second call to recheck on that forecast. It was very unusual. She thought it strange, all right. She did wonder why she had to recheck twice.
22: And I said, what's wrong? And of course, I wasn't going to tell me they were going to war.
2: Maureen's report, now double-checked, was the first indication of the coming storm. Group Captain James Stagg, the Allies' chief meteorologist, pulled all the information together and warned Eisenhower. D-Day would have to be postponed.
3: General Eisenhower at his British headquarters checks the working out of plans. The weather is none too favourable for invasion. Stormy skies and a blustery wind. The channel is notoriously a rough body of water, and the breaking waves make the landing of equipment difficult.
23: The problem was that it would have involved large loss of life from the landing craft, because they weren't capable of handling that sort of weather on the beaches. So it was a big decision to delay it, having half a million men milling round ready to go, and it was a hard time for everybody involved.
2: But there were still important questions. How quickly would the storm pass? And could the invasion go ahead the following day?
23: In my mind, equally as important was the weather forecast that she sent afterwards, which showed that the pressure was rising again, the wind speed was dropping, better weather was following, which allowed the Allies to carry on the 6th.
21: Heading out to sea after a 24-hour delay because of the weather. Now the invasion has started. 4,000 ships and thousands of smaller craft. The gathering of the mighty armada.
2: Operation Overlord had finally begun. In the first 24 hours, 160,000 Allied troops landed on a 50-mile stretch of Normandy coast. Their aim, to drive German forces out of Western Europe. British Pathé again.
21: This is it. They're on the beach, plunging waist-deep into the sea. These men who are planting themselves on the first bit of French soil to be won back after 4 years.
2: At the time, Maureen never knew the significance of her 21st birthday weather report. Historians only discovered it a decade later. By that time, she'd married Ted Sweeney, was raising a family, and had taken over as Blacksod's postmistress. But in 2021, Maureen received international recognition, as American Museum Director John J. Kelly told RTE.
4: I have a very special award that's rarely given. Rarely given, it's coming directly from the United States Congress to her, and it puts her name in the Library of Congress in perpetuity.
22: Oh God, I feel proud. That it was from Blacksod, and that we gave it right because they had other reports, remember, coming in. So ours was the right one.
23: Oh, we were very proud of her, especially when she was awarded the Congressional Medal. In her latter life, she lived to be 100. But when you went back to the war, she remembered everything. But as a family, we're very proud of her. Very proud of her.
2: Maureen Flavin Sweeney died in 2023. Her interview is courtesy of New Decades TV, and her son, Edward Sweeney, was speaking in 2024 to me, Jane Wilkinson, for Witness History.
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6: In Turkey's agricultural heartland, hundreds of sinkholes are opening up across farmland.
7: Suddenly, boom, an explosion of soil and mud. That night, it was boom, boom, boom until the morning. We couldn't sleep that night, and we couldn't sleep for 20 days.
6: I'm Zeynep Bilginsoy, and for the BBC World Service, I traveled to central Turkey to investigate a growing environmental crisis.
8: When there's a sinkhole, it's a symptom telling us that we are using more water than nature can sustainably provide us.
6: And see what happens when a nation's food supply collides with a disappearing water source.
7: Should we go hungry? I have to plant something for each season. Otherwise, I am hungry. No one will give me any bread.
6: That's Turkey's growing sinkhole problem. Coming up after the news.
14: BBC News with Govinda Gill. A huge search is continuing off the coast of the Philippines for dozens of people missing following a fire on board a ferry. The vessel was en route from the capital, Manila, to the popular tourist destination of Coron. The BBC's Jake Kwan says 80 people remain unaccounted for.
9: The Coast Guard says that it's still all hands on deck. They're using every resources as well as volunteer fishermen. Our team on the ground in the Philippines has spoken to one of the survivors from the local hospital, and he said that it was a sudden fire. Thick smoke had filled the cabin, and panic spread through the cabin very quickly, and people were jumping over the rail, trying to get away. And he was in the water for a couple hours, but he said that if it was any longer, he believes he would have died. Now, the investigators are still trying to figure out what exactly caused this fire, but they still haven't reached any preliminary conclusion.
14: Fierce fighting is continuing in Yemen between Saudi-backed forces and Iran-aligned Houthi rebels, raising fears of a wider war. Saudi officials say they were retaliating for attacks on its infrastructure. Here's our global affairs reporter, Richard Kogoe.
10: The Saudi airstrikes mark an escalation in the fighting after Iran-backed Houthi rebels carried out attacks on Saudi territory on Tuesday, leaving dozens wounded. The Houthis are pushing to seize Red Sea coastal areas near the Bab al-Mandeb Strait, a key shipping route linking Asia and Europe through the Suez Canal. Reports say they have now captured the port of Mocha. The heightened threat to shipping has contributed to this week's sharp rise in the price of oil, but it comes at a cost. Nearly 500 people have been killed since fighting flared last week.
14: Russia and Ukraine have carried out further strikes on each other's territory, with a number of casualties reported. Officials in the Ukrainian port city of Mykolaiv said four people had been killed and several more wounded by a wave of Russian strikes throughout Wednesday and overnight into Thursday. A dispute has emerged over who should succeed the late King of Toro in western Uganda. The Queen Mother and the late King's sister have rejected the choice of Prince Edward Rukidi Kijna Nagoma, who works for the state broadcaster. Alfred Lustig reports.
25: The mother of the late King Oyo says royal guards have been withdrawn from the palace and Uganda army troops deployed around the building. She says the deployment has restricted the royal family's movement and ability to receive visitors, describing the situation as house arrest. Queen Best Kemigisa says King Oyo left a will outlining his wishes, which have not been honored. The government has not responded to the BBC's request for comment.
14: King Oyo Nyumbu is due to be buried on Sunday. This is the latest world news from the BBC.
2: A court in Hong Kong has convicted the publisher of the Wall Street Journal of trying to block a reporter from becoming head of the Hong Kong Journalists Association. The magistrate found the publisher, Dow Jones, guilty of preventing Selina Cheng from exercising her trade union rights. She sued them 2 years ago after becoming the union's leader, saying her editor had told her she should try not to advocate for press freedom in, as she put it, places like Hong Kong. Sri Lanka's Supreme Court has ruled that a presidential pardon granted to a Buddhist monk convicted of intimidation was invalid and he should be returned to prison. Gulagoda Nyanasara was jailed in 2018 for intimidating the wife of Pragith Ekna Ligoda, a missing cartoonist whose work was critical of the former president Mahinda Rajapaksa. The EU's Copernicus Climate Service says August was one of two hottest months ever recorded, July 2023 being the other. It says the average temperature recorded in both months was 1.65 degrees above pre-industrial times, far above the 1.5 degrees threshold, beyond which scientists say the risks of extreme weather events rise sharply. The gates have just opened at the British Museum in London, where the first ticket holders are arriving to see the historic Bayeux Tapestry. The more than 900-year-old medieval masterpiece, which is on loan from France, depicts events leading up to the Norman conquest of England. It will be in London for 10 months. Tom Lysons, a professor of medieval history, was given a sneak preview of the tapestry.
0: I was struck by something ominous about it. You know, you start off with barrels of wine and ships being made, and then by the end of it, you've got bodies being hacked up, something horribly violent, this switch, you know, from happy scenes to violence. And that really came home, I think, in the way they've exhibited it.
2: That's the latest BBC News.
6: I'm in Konya in central Turkey. It's the agricultural heartland of the country, and its farms contribute more to the national economy than any other provinces. Fields here stretch out for miles, growing wheat and barley, but most of all, sugar beet, 7 million tons a year. These are loaded into trucks on an industrial scale, heading to factories where they are processed, boiled, and refined into sugar crystals. Farming has fueled Konya for millennia, but now it's under threat from sinkholes, as fields literally collapse. I'm Zeynep Bilginsoy, and this is the documentary from the BBC World Service. Konya is more than one big field. It's famous as the resting place of the mystic Sufi poet Rumi, and home to the whirling dervishes who follow his teachings. It's an ancient province that was a key stop on the Silk Road. About two dozen tourists are gathered at a renovated inn from the 13th century that once served Silk Road travelers. They are here to see the Kızıltepe sinkhole. It's almost 300 meters in diameter and 145 meters deep. This is the largest sinkhole in Turkey.
11: Where are you coming from?
12: Hong Kong.
11: Did you see the sinkhole?
12: It's good.
11: What do you think about it?
12: It's so beautiful, beautiful. It's good, very good. Everything is good.
6: From where I am, you can see layers and layers of exposed rock. It's like a CT scan of the land's geology. I've seen photos of it from the 1980s, which show that this sinkhole was once filled with water to the top, but now the water levels have declined significantly. And while this sinkhole is thousands of years old, stable, and even a budding tourist destination, this region has seen hundreds of dangerous new sinkholes emerge in recent years. I'm watching a clip on social media dated January 3rd, 2025. It's a sinkhole that formed in someone's field in Konya. First, you see and hear the initial fall of the rocks, and then suddenly it all collapses with a loud roar and a cloud of dust. And there are people screaming. Someone screams Allah or God. And in an interview afterwards, the farmer says he was just checking on his irrigation wells, and then suddenly there's a sinkhole. I've seen many videos of sinkholes, but this is the first one I'm seeing that actually shows the moment of collapse, and it's very dramatic. According to the Turkish government's Disaster and Emergency Management Authority, there are 739 sinkholes in the area known as the Konya Closed Basin, which includes Konya itself. Experts at Konya Technical University's Sinkhole Research Center say their numbers have rapidly increased in the past 20 years, with 40 new sinkholes in 2025 alone. And the people who are being most impacted are the region's farmers. I'm now on my way to a district of Konya that's experienced the most amount of sinkholes. It's called Karapınar, which means dark creek, and I'm going to meet farmers there. It's early morning, and I'm seeing tractors traveling through the flat plains where animals graze and green fields are dotted with thousands of water sprinklers. I've also seen signs on city highways that talk about the water crisis that Turkey faces. One sign said, "Hear the screams of the dry earth. Let's protect our water." I think I'm going to keep hearing about water while I'm here.
1: Abi burada obruk var mı?
6: I asked for directions to find sinkholes, and one man told me they're everywhere. A little bit later, I asked someone else. He told me not to fall into the sinkhole with the car. That was great. I'm walking through farmland. I smell fresh manure. A dog is following me. There is wheat on the left side. It's still green. There is a water sprinkler system and a field that's ready to be planted. I hear there's a sinkhole quite nearby, so I'm trying to go and see it. That's a sinkhole. There's a sinkhole in the middle of the wheat field. Is that another sinkhole? Right next to the sinkhole that I'm looking at is another sinkhole. There's barbed wire surrounding the sinkhole and a sign that says, "Dangerous zone, do not enter." I wonder how the farmers who work here, who live here, feel. They are surrounded by this threat every day. Fatih Şük is a 48-year-old farmer and has worked on this land for decades, growing wheat, barley, sugar beet and corn. He has cows that he dotes on and half a dozen dogs. His face is tanned and has the deep lines of a man who spends long hours working in the sun. I asked them to take me back to the day when the most recent sinkhole formed.
7: Words are not enough to describe that moment. We were eating with friends over there, and they said, "Fatih, there's a sound."
15: Gum gum gum gum seslerle.
7: Boom, boom, boom sounds. And I remembered that the water had become cloudy. I thought something might happen, but I didn't know where. The evening prayer ended and it started. Suddenly, boom, an explosion of soil and mud. 10 or 15 meters high. It was dusk and the sky was getting darker. That night it was boom, boom, boom until the morning. We couldn't sleep that night and we couldn't sleep for 20 days.
6: Şük has three sinkholes in his fields that collapsed in August 2022, August 2023 and August 2024. Now he's anxious every summer. Geologists say sinkholes take a long time to form, and they can't predict the moment of collapse. But there are a few early warning signs. Water accumulating in new spots, cracking cement, diagonal or stair-shaped cracks in buildings, and doors and windows that do not close. Then, when collapse is imminent, just like Şük noticed, well water that turns cloudy and muddy. Şük's experience is far from isolated.
17: My name is Muhammed Gülbahar. I live in Konya Karapınar. I am married and have five children. I work in agriculture and livestock. I am 43 years old.
6: There are three sinkholes in your fields. Do they make you anxious?
17: Of course it makes us anxious. There is a sinkhole 500 meters away. There is another one a kilometer away. There is one there, and there is another one across it, and there is one by the road.
6: I ask the farmer what it's like to work near them.
17: Oh, we're used to them. We drive along the edge and keep going. You drive a tractor next to a 10-meter deep hole. My wife is a little anxious because of the children. When they are in the field, she keeps saying, "Don't go there, watch out."
3: It's hard to understand the scale of the sinkhole issue from the ground. I can't see how many there are. I can't see how deep they are. I can't see how big they are, because they're quite dangerous to get near. So I thought of a solution. And of course, it's a drone.
18: Take off.
3: I see all shades of green on the fields. This is the height of spring after a rainy season. And that's a sinkhole. And then another one. There are at least 21 sinkholes in this one area.
6: This is the documentary from the BBC World Service. I'm Zeynep Bilginsoy, and this is Turkey's Growing Sinkhole Problem. But why is this region developing so many sinkholes so rapidly?
3: Merhaba hocam. Nasılsınız?
19: Tamam, sizler nasılsınız?
20: Profesör Doktor Fethullah Arık.
21: I'm a faculty member at Konya Technical University, Faculty of Engineering, Department of Geological Engineering. I'm also the director of the Sinkhole Research Center there.
6: Professor Arık's interest in the topic started right here, at the Yarımoğlu sinkhole, when it first collapsed in 2009. It's a big one with a diameter of 60 meters, and it's very close to a highway.
21: It's special for me, and that's why I called you here. And it's one of the biggest sinkholes in the area. It is in an agricultural field and right next to where people live. This is a seriously worrying situation. It's perhaps the biggest one formed during this new period when sinkholes collapse because of the depletion of groundwater and the increase of agricultural irrigation. Sinkholes are one type of karstic landforms.
6: Karstic landforms are unique landscapes formed when soluble rocks dissolve, leaving cavities behind and making the landscape more fragile and unstable.
21: These landforms occur as a result of the interaction between groundwater and the rock. This causes the cavities formed underground to gradually expand and eventually suddenly collapse, because it can no longer support the weight of the material on top. The Yarımoğlu sinkhole is a cover collapse sinkhole. In other words, it is not a sinkhole formed in the bedrock itself. The recent sinkholes in the region are almost all cover collapse sinkholes.
3: So these recent sinkholes, why are they happening?
21: Rainfall is low and the climate continues to become more arid. But the biggest factor that triggers this is the human factor. There is excessive groundwater use here.
6: Growing crops, especially sugar beet and corn, requires a lot of water. For agricultural irrigation, rivers have been dammed, lakes tapped to the point of drying up, and wells have been drilled deeper and deeper into the landscape. Water in this region is becoming more scarce. I spoke to Eren Atak, a water expert who works as a nature conservation manager at the Worldwide Fund for Nature, or WWF, in Turkey.
8: When there's a sinkhole, it's a symptom telling us that we are using more water than nature can sustainably provide us. So sinkholes tell us that there's something going on underground, and it means that there's not much water anymore there. So the soil is collapsing down.
6: The foundation published a report in 2014 about water in Konya and had already warned that unsustainable agricultural practices would have severe consequences, including sinkholes.
8: Our research showed that the basin was using around 6.5 billion cubic meters of water annually, while only 4.4 billion cubic meters were sustainably available. So the report concluded that the problem was not simply drought, but long-term imbalance between water availability and water demand.
6: Farmers could not always rely on water provided by the state from dams and lakes. They could apply for licenses to dig their own wells, but as demand rose and supplies of water fell, these licenses became impossible to obtain. Many farmers in Konya resorted to digging wells illegally in their fields to extract groundwater for free.
8: We estimated that there were around 130,000 groundwater wells in the basin based on the government agency's data, but only about 27,000 were licensed. Farmers rely on these wells because they need reliable water to maintain production, especially where surface water is limited.
6: But why do farmers need more water now than they used to?
4: geologist Fethullah Arık.
21: Well, whether there is a need is debatable, because need arises from necessity. There might also be a desire for greater profit. In the region, especially after the 2000s, groundwater use increased significantly. The reason is this. Corn, which wasn't previously part of the product portfolio, has become a significant crop and is now one of the most widely produced. Sugar beet has been around for years, but it has spread throughout the basin. If you can get more profit, why wouldn't you choose that?

0: government passed the sugar law in 2001 to ensure domestic self-sufficiency for sugar. This law sets quotas for beet production and guarantees a stable market for the production of enough beet to produce enough sugar for the entire country. 86 million people. Last year, that meant producing over 20 million tons of beet, despite all the water the crop needs. The farmers feel that they are being unfairly blamed.
1: Bunun sebebini çiftçiye yükleyemez kimse.
2: No one can put the cause of sinkholes on farmers. If this farmer doesn't produce, everyone is hungry. They tell me that it's about the misuse of water. I don't consume water like that. I'm consuming for my country. I'm contributing to Turkey's economy.
1: Ben bunu şahsıma yemiyorum.
2: I don't eat it myself. You will also eat the sugar from it.
0: Eren Atak from the WWF.
3: It is not fair to blame the farmers for sinkholes. They are worried, and I understand this worry. The basin is their home, actually. Then you are blamed that the sinkholes are the consequences of your actions. However, I think that they are the victims of the whole situation. I mean, poorly managed water resources, wrong crop patterns and everything. So farmers are also following the policies, farming policies. Farmers choose crops that are subsidized by the government agencies.
0: Experts say that a shift to dry farming with the original products of the region, namely wheat and barley, would protect groundwater reserves. But farmers say they can't survive like that in the modern economy. The Turkish government sets its purchasing price of wheat and barley each year. The price increase this year for wheat is 22% and for barley 16%. But inflation on farm costs like fertilizer is much higher, at 32% annually. For these crops, income is not keeping up with costs.
2: We plant barley and wheat. The year is 12 months. We harvest wheat once a year. And then the barley. We eat for 2 months. What are we going to eat for 10 months?
0: Water-thirsty crops like beet and corn are much more profitable. Time is running out for farmers. A recent United Nations report says that by 2030, Turkey will count as being officially water poor due to drought, population growth, and industrialization. If the country does become water poor, Turkey's Agriculture and Forestry Ministry has said that half of the population and 80% of the country's irrigated agriculture could face water shortages.
4: To change farmers' behavior requires at least 10 years, but we need mechanisms to incentivize it and to speed it up.
0: Some things are changing for the better. Agricultural planning is adapting to climate change and drought. The government has been updating how it brings water to fields with modern irrigation systems. Eren Atak from WWF.
3: We also see that the government is investing in changing the open channel system for irrigation to closed irrigation system. This is a crucial step because we have been losing water by evaporation and leakages in the open channels. These are good, necessary measures.
0: Once the water reaches the farm, modern technology means you can also use it more efficiently, using sprinklers instead of simply flooding the fields. But this is more complicated to achieve.
3: Modern irrigation compared to flood irrigation is saving around 50% of water. But at farm level, we need farmers' investments also in modern irrigation systems. And here we cannot put the burden only on farmers' shoulders.
0: I saw these modern systems at work in Konya. Government grants and incentives are broadening their adoption. But borrowing money to invest at the moment in Turkey is more or less impossible. The Turkish central bank's interest rate is 37%, necessitated by rampant inflation. So experts told me, farmers need more support from the government so they can invest in new irrigation methods. We reached out to Turkey's Ministry of Agriculture and Forestry, but they didn't reply. More efficient irrigation alone will not come close to solving the water crisis. Other new government efforts include new incentives to encourage the growth of more sustainable crops. The sugar law was updated this year. Beet fields will be monitored and require approval, and penalties for non-compliance will take effect in 2027. And the penalties for illegal wells are now steeper, including fines and even prison sentences. But experts say more enforcement is needed. Fethullah Örük again.
4: We say we are expecting climate change and drought, but it's already happening. We are in it. That means we don't have time.

0: The time to take precautions for preparedness has passed. We must take action immediately.
1: If the water shortages and droughts continue as projected, it will mean more and more sinkholes. I wanted to know how Turkey's Emergency Management Agency, AFAD, thinks about sinkholes and how they work to mitigate their risks.
2: Ali İhsan Körpeş, Konya İl Afet Acil Durum Müdürü.
3: Ali İhsan Körpeş, Konya Director of Disaster and Emergency Management Presidency. The subject of disaster and disaster management starts with risk management. On sinkholes, we are focused on risk management. We strive to minimize loss of life and property with precautions. If you know the danger and minimize risks, then you minimize vulnerability. That's our goal. We are working to determine areas that are susceptible to sinkholes.
1: The agency's sinkhole susceptibility map identified 739 sinkholes in this region and keeps track of them with drones and in-field measurements. The aim is to understand the changes and evaluate danger. The recently collapsed sinkholes so far have not killed anyone, and they have been on farmland, not in residential areas where people would be killed in large numbers. At the moment, AFAD does not categorize sinkholes as a disaster.
3: Is there risk right now? I can say that because we have taken all necessary precautions. We have minimized all the foreseeable risks.
1: Fethullah Arık.
4: Şu anda uzağımızda, yukarılarda bir yerde oluşmuyor artık, yanımızda oluyor.
0: They aren't happening far away from us. They're happening right next to us. There could be a sinkhole under our house one day. I'm not saying this to make people panic. It's a possibility. So it's just pure luck that there hasn't been a serious accident or death from sinkholes.
4: İyi bir şans olarak değerlendiriyoruz ama olabilir.
1: Farmer Fatih Şık lives and works on this land. Given that the sinkholes could spread further, I asked him if he ever thought about leaving.
5: Gittim, kurtulun diyorlar.
6: They say, leave and be done with it. I was scared of the sinkholes, but I will be honest, I am more scared of leaving my home. I cannot think about abandoning this place where I was born and grew up. Because I earn my bread here. I have two daughters and I paid for their university tuition and their expenses with what I earned from these fields, from these animals.
1: This summer, three sinkholes formed in a dried up dam bed only 50 kilometers away from the center of Konya city, where 1.5 million people live. The threat to farmers like Fatih Şık, our food security, and potentially our cities, is real. There's something fascinating and eerie about the sinkholes. Their strangeness draws you in. In person, it feels like standing on a precipice and looking inside the earth.
7: What are these sinkholes trying to tell us?
8: Sinkholes are dramatic because people can see them. But for me, the real story is much bigger. Wetlands are drying up. Waterfalls are losing their breeding habitats. Farmers are struggling to find water. I think these are all different symptoms of the same challenge. We are using more water than nature can sustainably provide.
1: You've been listening to the documentary with me, Zeynep Bilginsoy. It was produced by Esra Yalçınalp and me. It was a Whistledown production for the BBC World Service.
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12: Hello, I'm Claudia Hammond. Health Check is coming up after the news. Is it possible to predict which teenagers will get very bad period pains years before they start menstruating? We've got new research which followed more than 2,000 girls to work out what puts them at risk. The latest from the One Health Conference in Portugal and how the health of humans, animals and the environment are all linked. And how do you like your tea or coffee? We'll be asking how hot is too hot when it comes to reducing your risk of cancer.
13: BBC News with Govinda Gill. Fierce fighting is continuing in Yemen, with Iran-backed Houthi militants reported to have seized another Red Sea port. If confirmed, that will give them increased control of the strategic Bab el-Mandeb waterway, through which much Saudi oil has been diverted. Saudi planes have carried out strikes in several Yemeni districts. A huge search operation is continuing off the coast of the Philippines for dozens of people missing following a fire on board a ferry travelling from Manila to the tourist destination of Coron. At least five people are known to have died. The mother of the late King of Toro, accused of the Ugandan authorities of placing her under effective house arrest amid a dispute over succession. Queen Bess Kimigisa says the royal guards at the palace have been removed and replaced with Ugandan troops who are denying free access. The South Korean spy agency says it believes that the daughter and apparent heir of the North Korean leader, Kim Jong-un, has a younger sibling. It's also trying to verify whether Kim Jue has an older brother. Officials in the Ukrainian port city of Mykolaiv said four people had been killed by Russian strikes. Russian officials say a Ukrainian attack on the Black Sea resort of Sochi injured almost 30 people. A court in Hong Kong has convicted the publisher of the Wall Street Journal of trying to block a reporter from taking up a union role. Selina Cheng sued the publisher 2 years ago. The EU's Copernicus Climate Services says that August was one of two hottest months ever registered. The recorded temperature was 1.65 degrees above pre-industrial times. And the bio-tapestry embroidered more than 900 years ago has gone on display in London. It's on loan from France until next July. BBC News.
12: Hello and welcome to Health Check from the BBC. I'm Claudia Hammond, here with the latest health stories from around the globe. Is it possible to predict which teenagers will get very bad period pains years before they start menstruating? In a moment, we'll have some fascinating research on a complaint that can often get minimised. And to help me for the whole show today, I have Professor Rebecca Katz, who's Director of the Centre for Global Health Science and Security at Georgetown University Medical Centre in the US. Welcome to Health Check, Rebecca.
14: Hello. Delighted to be with you.
12: And what do you have for us today?
14: Well, I'm just back from the World One Health Congress, which was held in Lisbon, Portugal. And I'll also update on a development for alpha-gal syndrome, which causes meat allergies.
12: And we'll also have an answer for a listener who wants to know whether a particular eye condition might be linked to asthma. And the big health question of the day, how hot is too hot when it comes to the temperature of your tea or coffee if you want to avoid raising your risk of esophageal cancer? But we are starting with period pains, which can affect individuals very differently. For some teenagers, the pain is so agonising that their schooling and social lives get disrupted. Now, new research has followed more than 2,000 girls for more than 3 years, from the age of 9, to find out whether there are risk factors for pain even before they start their periods. I spoke to Dr. Melissa Lennart, who led the research that's just published in The Lancet Child and Adolescent Health. She's a research scientist at the Chronic Pain and Fatigue Research Center at the University of Michigan in the US, and she told me how they conducted the study.
15: Kids and their families would come in when the kids were aged 9, 10. They would answer a bunch of questions, but they would then come back and answer a lot of those same questions again, year after year after year. So this study is following the same group of kids, starting when they're 9, 10, and is planning to follow them all the way until they're 18 to try and understand childhood development.
12: And in your study, you wanted to try to understand what risk factors in childhood were related to worse period pain in adolescence. What sort of factors were you looking at, and which did have an impact?
15: Yeah, so we were looking at factors that are associated with chronic pain development in adults. And so these are factors like sociodemographic characteristics. And then we looked at things like your sleep quality and are you already experiencing any pain? Do you have any symptoms of anxiety and depression? And we also looked at symptoms like dry eye, itchiness, nausea, constipation.
12: And what did you find? Which of those at the age of 9 or 10 were then associated with worse period pain once they were 12, 13?
15: So where it gets really interesting is that symptoms like constipation, dry eye, itchiness, nausea, that set of symptoms, those were associated with worse period pain. But problems with sleep were associated with what we called menstrual pain burden or interference. And what that basically means is just how much your period pain is impacting your day-to-day life.
12: So you're looking at how bad the pain is, what it feels like, and how much it's affecting your life, which could be the pain's really bad, and so it's affecting your life a lot. Or it could be the pain's not as bad, but your life's still affected a lot. What could there be about having symptoms earlier on, like, you know, dry eyes or itchiness or constipation, that have anything at all to do with getting period pain when you then start your periods later on?
15: That's such a great question, and it's something that we are really only beginning to uncover even in adults and in other types of chronic pain. And we think that these symptoms indicate that there's something a little bit off with your nervous system, that there's a like nervous system sensitivity. So your brain and your nervous system are overly aware and responding more than they maybe should to things that are happening inside your body and outside your body.
12: So the pain is still very real. I mean, you're not saying these girls are making it up. I mean, it's serious, isn't it?
15: No, not at all. What we want to say is that these girls, their pain should be taken very seriously, and that these symptoms like constipation, dry, all these other symptoms that we've been talking about, having that in combination with period pain and sleep problems and all these other things should be a very big warning sign to say, hey, we need to take these girls' pain very seriously. What we see in our like clinical research a lot is that women who have chronic pelvic pain and other types of chronic pain, when they're older, they will very often say that their symptoms started with really bad periods and that they were, you know, expected to just get used to it and carry on. And then they developed really chronic and severe pain for years and years and years and years.
12: You looked at anxiety and depression when the children were 9, 10. Did that make any difference to how bad their period pains were later on?
15: It did not. And what's really interesting about that is that having chronic pain and having pain that's hard to treat can cause a lot of anxiety and depression. It's a really difficult situation to be in. And if you already have symptoms of depression and anxiety, that those can get worse during your period, you know, and that's related to not just the pain itself, but changes in hormones and everything. But I think what's really important about this is that the anxiety and the depression symptoms, those did not come first. And I think that's so important because there's this stigma that it is all in your head and you should just get on with it. And I think it's so important to say that, like, no, we have data and we have evidence that it's not.
12: And in your study, did you find that there were other factors that were making a difference as well?
15: Yeah. So one of the other major set of factors that we found that were associated with worse period pain were sociodemographic factors. And so we found that girls who were of minority racial groups and ethnic groups, so that included Black girls and Hispanic girls, were at higher risk of more severe period pain and of that pain having a higher impact on their life.
12: And do we know why that would be? Why should your ethnicity make a difference to how much period pain you get?
15: Well, biologically, I don't think that it does. What we suspect the issue is, and to be perfectly honest with you, there needs to be so much more research on this. But one of the major factors that we know is associated with worse pain across the board, including period pain, is like lifestyle stress and stressors in childhood and in the United States and other countries that are majority white. There are social and cultural stressors that go along with being in a minority group. Or maybe your doctor just doesn't believe you in the same way. And maybe that's not their fault, but there are prejudices built in, you know, whether it's intentional or not.
12: So if you could identify girls sooner who might be at risk of bad period pain later on, I don't know if you could identify at 9 or 10 which these girls were, would there then be anything you could do about that or not?
15: Yeah, so I think there are a couple of things that we can definitely do. One of the biggest things that we can do is focus on education and, you know, explaining to girls and their parents and their doctors when period pain is normal and okay. So, you know, you're able to go about your day, right? It's very low level cramps. And when it gets to a point where it's not normal and we should intervene and do something.
12: So if there's anyone listening who does get terrible period pains, you know, as a teenager, or they're the parent of somebody who gets terrible period pains, what should they do about it at this point?
15: One really important thing to do is to provide support and space to be able to go to a doctor if it's really bad. Knowing when to speak up and advocate for yourself, I think, is one of the biggest things that we can do.
12: Yeah, because it's difficult, isn't it? If it seems as if everyone else is managing, mm-hmm. then it just can seem as if I had terrible period pains, and it just sort of seems as if, well, it only seems to be me and everybody else seems to manage. So it can't be that bad, really. I should be able to manage.
15: Exactly. And I think that we all do that to ourselves, you know, like it's something that we all tell ourselves. And I think we've gotten into this situation where we all think everybody else is managing, but really, so many people are having such a hard time and they don't feel comfortable to speak up about it.
12: Dr. Melissa Lennart. Now, Rebecca Katz is still with me, and you're just back from Portugal, where you were at the 9th World One Health Congress in Lisbon. Now, we talked a bit about the concept of One Health on Health Check before over the years, but can you remind us, what does One Health mean in case people haven't heard of it?
14: Well, One Health is the notion that the health of animals, humans, and the environment are all intertwined. And this is increasingly important as we see increased interactions between humans, animals, and ecosystems. And that's leading to increased risk of zoonotic diseases, which are those diseases that jump species from animals to humans, and as well as health conditions that may be exacerbated by changing climate.
12: And what were the main takeaways from the Congress?
14: Yeah, so this was a convening of over 1,300 experts from over 100 countries. And a lot of the focus was on policy work around how to try to operationalize One Health. There were also updates on ongoing challenges like antimicrobial resistance, biodiversity changes, food supply. There was a focus on the ongoing threat of high pathogen avian influenza and its continued spread through animals around the world, as well as other zoonotic diseases.
12: It sounds as though there was a huge amount to talk about at the conference.
14: Yes, there was. It was an important gathering of lots of experts. One of the other things that came out of this event was there was a joint statement, a call to action was launched, and a hope that this would mobilize the global community to urge decision makers to try to figure out how to translate One Health commitments into funding and policy implementation.
12: Yes, I guess that's always the challenge, isn't it?
14: It is. It is the challenge. I think there is the idea that animals, humans, and the environments are intertwined. It's been known for so long, but actually figuring out how to operationalize One Health and find the funding and map that to educational opportunities has been a bit delayed. So hopefully that this will start to move things forward.
12: And you were there because you were delivering a keynote about the Health Security Operations Centre, which you launched to monitor public health threats during this year's Football World Cup in North America. And if, in fact, if people want to hear more about that, there's an episode of Health Check on our website on that back in June. Now, the World Cup, of course, is long over, but your monitoring isn't. What sort of things are you looking at now in the US?
14: Yes, we were really excited to highlight our work during the World Cup, monitoring those disease threats. We, as you mentioned, transitioned to a steady state operation on August 18th, and we're now providing weekly situation reports. And we are continuing to monitoring a range of health challenges, both across North America and around the world. In the United States, we continue to see increasing cases of measles. There's now over 3,400 cases in the United States just this year. And just in the past week, we've seen an additional almost 100 cases in the state of Pennsylvania alone. So we continue to monitor that closely. On the good news side, we've seen a slowing in some of the foodborne outbreaks that we reported on over the summer, and that includes cyclosporiasis. And that is also expected given the season that we are in, and also the announcements that were made to link the foodborne outbreaks with certain products.
12: And you're monitoring infections globally as well. What's on your radar there?
14: We are. So we do continue to monitor the Ebola outbreak in the Democratic Republic of Congo. There's unfortunately now over 6,600 confirmed cases. That's an increase of over 500 from last week. And there have been over 3,100 deaths to date. That means there's a case fatality rate of 48%. There are some exciting developments, though, in that there's a trial of using the vaccine for the Zaire strain of Ebola has been launched. So hopefully that will have some cross protection on the current outbreak. So we're monitoring that. We are also continuing to monitor cases of dengue, particularly in North America. Mexico had over 280 cases last week. We are monitoring a measles outbreak that began in Sweden at a music festival. Those numbers, they ended up being reporting 38 cases following that exposure, and 9 of the latest cases have been attributed to community transmission.
12: That's unusual at something like a music festival, isn't it?
14: Well, I think the challenge is that we are seeing more and more cases of measles, in part because of the decline in vaccination coverage. So if you have an index case that comes into an environment where there are a lot of people in close contact with each other, it does increase the possibility of spreading the virus.
12: Well, thanks for all that, Rebecca. It sounds like you have an enormous amount going on to be monitoring there. We'll talk to you again later. Now, sometimes you email us with your health questions at healthcheck@bbc.co.uk. And Philip from Lagos in Nigeria sent us a question about keratoconus. It's an eye condition where over time the transparent membrane at the front of the eye, the cornea, thins out and bulges into a cone shape, which can lead to distorted vision. It affects over 23.7 million people worldwide. And this is what Philip wants to know.
16: Hello, my name is Philip in Lagos, Nigeria. I was wondering, is there a correlation between being asthmatic and having keratoconus? I would also like to understand how to handle this. Thank you.
12: To answer Philip's question, Health Check producer Georgia reached out to Dr. Karishma Wadia, who is a cornea, cataract and refractive surgeon based in the Indian city of Mumbai, to find out why asthma and keratoconus could be linked.
17: So because of the fact that the asthmatic person in general has an allergic tendency, right? It's a sort of an allergic reaction that they are having. And these patients are more prone to allergies in the eye as well. Usually it's the eye allergy that causes them to rub the eye uncontrollably, and that could actually land up with the person developing keratoconus. Where initially we used to think that keratoconus is a non-inflammatory disorder, there has been more and more increasing evidence to prove that it is an inflammatory disorder. And the inflammatory molecules that have been found in the tears of patients with keratoconus are very similar to the profile that asthmatic patients have. So yes, both of them are highly correlated.
18: Is living in a city associated with those two things as well?
17: Yes, it definitely has a bit to do with the pollution of the place, but not necessarily, because there are some places where we see even remote areas where it's not the pollution, but it's the pollen that is coming into play. So it could be anything that is triggering an eye allergy.
18: Are there any lifestyle changes or choices that you can make that help reduce the symptoms or the risks?
17: So there's two very important things. One is if you have any systemic allergy, by which I mean the asthma itself, the asthma needs to be in control, because when you're having an issue in your body, your molecules in the entire body are reacting differently, and they're also going to reflect in different body fluids. So A, you need to take care of the asthma bit. In case you're having an ongoing eye allergy, that must be treated, and that is of utmost importance. The reason being twofold. One is that, like I said, the inflammatory markers themselves may cause degeneration of the tissue inside the cornea. So the matrix can get degraded and thinner, which can cause keratoconus. And the second reason is that you might just want to rub too much, and that is again going to cause the same matrix to degenerate, leading to keratoconus. So yes, if you have any form of eye allergy, that must be treated. Eye rubbing is a complete no-no.
18: And Philip was also specifically wondering if there were any foods or supplements that are either good to include in your diet or to avoid. Is there any correlation with things like that?
17: No, not really, not with keratoconus. But there has to be a special mention here about an allergy testing panel. So a lot of patients who don't respond to conventional treatments, we do advise them an allergy test. Now, in that, there's multiple sorts of allergens or items that are either put on a skin in the form of a patch test or injected below the skin. And we observe for the reaction. It could be as simple as wool. So you may be wearing a woolen sweater and you wouldn't have realized that you're possibly allergic to it. And that is why at that time or in those seasons, that particular individual is reacting very differently. So it could be minor things like food, which we could maybe pick up from an allergy test panel, but by and large, not much.
19: Dr. Karishma Wadia. Now, it's so interesting that it could be an allergic reaction. Rebecca, I wanted to ask you about another kind of allergy called alpha-gal syndrome. And we talked with health journalist Andrew Green a few weeks ago about the rising numbers of people with this syndrome, which is spread by ticks and results in an allergy to red meat.
20: What can happen is that if you're bitten at least twice by a tick that carries a sugar molecule that's called alpha-gal in their saliva, this can trigger the production of antibodies in your system. And then what happens is red meat also contains alpha-gal. So once you eat red meat, then it can trigger this allergic reaction, this antibody production. And in some people, that can then present as a life-threatening anaphylactic shock.
19: And it is on the rise in some places. Why is that?
20: Yeah, I mean, it's so many things these days. It seems to be linked to climate change, which is widening the area where deer are able to graze, and the ticks are carried on these deer, so then it just widens the distribution of the ticks.
19: So whereabouts are we seeing these cases?
20: So far, researchers have identified a rise in Australia, the United States, Japan, and Denmark.
19: Now, Rebecca, I remember us discussing this on the show, and that there's no treatment other than waiting several years for the allergy to start to wane while avoiding tick bites. But now there has been a new discovery. What have scientists found?
14: Right. Some researchers based at the U.S. National Institutes of Health were conducting a study, and they were actually conducting a study to see if they could use monoclonal antibodies, which are laboratory-produced proteins that mimic the immune system's ability to target specific antigens on cells or pathogens. And basically, the monoclonal antibodies work in a way that they block harmful proteins or signaling pathways in autoimmune or inflammatory diseases. And in laboratory tests, these antibodies acted almost like a biological shield, and they seemed to successfully block the human allergic antibodies from binding to red meat allergens.
19: And I thought it was interesting that they made this discovery while they were actually doing research on malaria.
14: They did. They were initially conducting a study to use these monoclonal antibodies to see if they would prevent malaria infection at a first stage. And that didn't work terribly well. But what they did realize was that those monoclonal antibodies might actually have this new and targeted approach to preventing alpha-gal syndrome.
19: Now, this has just been done in the lab so far and hasn't been tried on people. But what do you make of this?
14: Well, I think to your point, it is very early. This is just laboratory work. But because this is a problem that is impacting more and more people, and because there hasn't been any type of available treatment, it's really pretty exciting to see that it could potentially be an opportunity to address this challenge. The other thing that's worth noting is that it's not the first time that, in fact, there have been previous studies in the development of allergen-specific monoclonal antibodies to try to prevent allergic reactions to things like cat dander or pollen or peanut allergies. So there's a pretty strong rationale for a similar strategy for alpha-gal syndrome.
19: It'd be very interesting to see what happens next. Now, let me ask you something, Rebecca. You're talking to me from Washington, D.C., and I'm in London, so we're not together. But do you have a cup of tea or coffee with you?
14: I am currently drinking a cup of tea.
19: And how hot do you like your tea or coffee?
14: Well, that is subjective, but I do like it pretty hot.
19: Well, this might matter because there's new research from Oxford University that people might have heard about in the news, and it suggests that if your hot drinks are very hot, there might be health consequences. What's this study about?
14: Right. So what's really fascinating is that there have been previous studies done in Asia, Africa, South America, and the Middle East that looked at whether the temperature of your drink and actually how many of those drinks you had in a given day impacted your risk of esophageal cancer. Now, this team from Oxford, they were the first group to try to replicate this study and ask this question of people in the United Kingdom to try to determine if there was, in fact, any correlation between the temperature of one's drink and their risk of developing esophageal cancer.
19: And they had nearly a million people in this study. Did they find that there was an association?
14: Well, they did. What's interesting about this study is that it's self-reported. So people were asked to say whether they typically drank a very hot, hot or warm drink or any drink at all. And then the researchers tracked those participants' health records over a decade to see if they developed esophageal cancer. And compared to people who reported drinking their beverages warm or not at all, the people who self-identified by saying they drank very hot beverages had an almost three times higher risk of developing esophageal cancer. Now, the challenge there, though, is that that risk overall is quite low. So this does remain a relatively rare cancer.
19: Yeah, so the International Agency for Research on Cancer does already classify hot drinks above 65 degrees as probably carcinogenic. But how worried should we be about this new research? You know, if you're someone, I don't know, I've just had my, I think, fourth cup of tea today. How worried should we be compared with other things that might affect our health, do you think?
14: Well, I think it's more important to think about the other risks that are associated with esophageal cancer, such as smoking or consuming alcoholic beverages. So if you're going to worry, I think those are more important things to worry about. This is interesting and it's worth following up, but in no way should people stop drinking their tea. I think the advice right now is if this is something that you are concerned about, to maybe wait a few minutes, have your drink cool off a little bit before you take a sip. And it looks like most people usually consume their tea or coffee at around 60 degrees Celsius in the United States and the United Kingdom. And that seems to still be considered a safe temperature.
19: Yeah, because it does vary a lot, doesn't it, between individuals, what they do. Like, I've got some friends who'll have a herbal tea, so there's no milk in it, and they will just pour in the boiling water, and then they seem to be just drinking it straight away, whereas I couldn't drink it that hot. But I guess it partly just depends on preference, doesn't it, and whether you've got milk in it or not, because this is applying to all beverages, not just tea or coffee.
14: Exactly.
19: Well, thank you so much for joining us today. And if you want to see more on that research, it is published in the Journal of Clinical Investigation. But thank you so much, Rebecca Katz, for joining us from Georgetown University in the US today. And thanks to the producers, Jonathan Blackwell and Georgia Christie, and our studio engineers, Yasmin Carvajal and Jackie Mardrum. Do contact us with your health questions at healthcheck@bbc.co.uk, and we'll see if we can answer them. I'm Claudia Hammond. Bye for now.
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3: Hello, I'm Celia Hatton at 10 Hours GMT. Welcome to the newsroom. Coming up, we'll start in the Philippines, where a passenger ferry has caught fire, leaving 80 people missing. Rescuers are hoping to board the vessel in the next few hours. We'll go to Manila for the latest. Plus, Donald Trump's down in the polls, but he's making a big money promise to midterm voters.
21: So if the Republicans win, you win with us and you get $5,000. It will be called the Trump dividend.
3: Can the U.S. afford that, and is it even legal? Our North America editor fills us in. And you might remember the excitement around the Artemis moon mission in April.
22: I have absolutely no idea what to say. This is 24 hours ago, the Earth was that big out the window, and we were doing Mach 39, and here we are back at Ellington at home.
3: Now, two of the astronauts involved with that mission say they won't fly in missions again. We'll tell you more. Stay with us on the BBC World Service.
13: BBC News with Govinda Gill. Fierce fighting is continuing in Yemen between Saudi-backed forces and Iran-aligned Houthi militants, raising fears of a wider war. The Yemeni authorities say Houthi fighters have now seized the coastal city of Mocha, which sits on the Bab al-Mandeb Strait, linking the Red Sea and the Indian Ocean. Here's Richard Kagoe.
23: The Saudi airstrikes mark an escalation in the fighting after Iran-backed Houthi rebels carried out attacks on Saudi territory on Tuesday, leaving dozens wounded. The Houthis are pushing to seize Red Sea coastal areas near the Bab al-Mandeb Strait, a key shipping route linking Asia and Europe through the Suez Canal. The heightened threat to shipping has contributed to this week's sharp rise in the price of oil, but it comes at a cost. Nearly 500 people have been killed since fighting flared last week.
13: A huge search is continuing off the coast of the Philippines for dozens of people missing following a fire on board a ferry. The vessel was en route from the capital Manila to the popular tourist destination of Coron when the blaze broke out in a cargo hold. Drake Kwan has more details.
24: It's been nearly 24 hours since the initial fire broke out on June Aster, but the number of survivors as well as the missing people has barely budged. We're still looking at around 80 people who is not accounted for, and the Coast Guard says that it's still all hands on deck. They're deploying all kinds of resources as well as volunteer fishermen who are helping with the rescue effort. Our team on the ground in the Philippines has spoken to one of the survivors in the local hospital, and he said that it was a sudden fire that broke out, and then smoke had filled the cabin and panic spread through the cabin very quickly, and people were jumping over the rail trying to get away.
13: The mother of the late King of Toro has accused the Ugandan authorities of placing her under effective house arrest amid a dispute over succession. Queen Bess Kimigisa says the royal guards at the palace have been removed and replaced with Ugandan troops who are denying free access. Queen Bess and her daughter have rejected the choice as successor of Prince Edward Rudiki Kija Nangoma, a state television news anchor. Princess Ruth Komantale said the late King Oyo Nayimba's will had been ignored.
25: My brother, he left behind a will which stated very, very clearly that the next person in line is his son. That's the next heir to the throne. And he also left very strict instructions on any other successors who might take over, just in case of, you know, of a plan B. But what was mentioned today was not accurate.
13: The South Korean spy agency says it believes that the daughter and apparent heir of the North Korean leader, Kim Jong-un, has a younger sibling. The agency has now released a statement saying it understands Kim Ju-ae has a younger sibling of unknown gender. World News from the BBC. President Emmanuel Macron of France has called on Europe to develop its own crewed space flight capability. Speaking at an international space summit in Paris, Mr. Macron described Europe as being fragile in the space sector and said collaboration was needed to become a world player. The two-day summit is being attended by key figures from the industry, but US tech giants have stayed away. Pakistan's foreign ministry has insisted there's no blanket ban on Afghan students studying in the country as long as they're enrolled on a valid program and hold a correct visa. The clarification comes after Pakistan's Medical and Dental Council told medical colleagues that students from Afghanistan must return home, citing national policy directions. Caroline Davies has more details on the fallout.
0: Afghanistan's embassy in Pakistan expressed its deep concern and said that knowledge and education should be protected from political disagreements. Several former Pakistan envoys to Afghanistan urged the council to reconsider and reverse the decision. One called it shocking. When asked about the issue during a weekly press briefing, the foreign ministry spokesperson said that if a student is enrolled in Pakistan in a valid degree program and holds a valid visa, he or she can stay here and complete their education.
13: Pakistan's cricket board has said members of the national under-19 men's team had right-wing agitators knocking at their doors at night in an English hotel. Far-right demonstrators had descended on the hotel in Portsmouth on Tuesday amid rumours that migrants had arrived by bus. The guests were, in fact, the cricketers. The Bayeux Tapestry, which depicts events leading to the Norman conquest of Britain, has gone on display in London amid huge public interest. The medieval masterpiece left France in July for the first time since being embroidered more than 900 years ago. BBC News.
3: Hello, I'm Celia Hatton. You're listening to The Newsroom on the BBC World Service. Let's begin in the Philippines. It's just past 6 p.m. there. The sun is setting as rescuers are frantically searching for 80 people missing after a passenger ferry caught fire after an explosion. Five have already been found dead. The ferry, the MV June Astor, is afloat but tilting heavily to one side. Dramatic footage shared by the Coast Guard showed much of the vessel engulfed in flames. That fire has now been extinguished. The Philippines is an archipelago of thousands of islands, so it's dependent on boat travel. Ferries are a cheap way to move people and cargo between islands, some of which are inaccessible by air. But as we'll hear, it also has a very bad record for deadly marine accidents. Just before we came on air, I spoke to Karen Lema, the Reuters bureau chief in Manila.
4: The Philippine Coast Guard just ended a press conference a while ago where we heard from the spokesperson about their conversation with one of the survivors who reported hearing an explosion before the blaze quickly spread in the ferry. That is the thing. It still remains unclear what caused it. She didn't want to speculate, obviously, on what might have or the reason behind the explosion. So that is still a question that remains to be answered by the Philippine Coast Guard.
3: And what more can you tell us about the rescue effort? Have emergency crews made it on board the ship yet?
4: Interestingly, they have definitely deployed a lot of vessels. It's become a comprehensive rescue and search. The problem is they could not approach the vessel at this point until the fire has been completely extinguished. I don't know if you've seen some of the drone footage that the Coast Guard has handed out, but you can see from these images how charred the vessel is, and there's still thick smoke that continues to billow from the vessel, making it difficult for the rescuers to attempt to enter the vessel. So that's complicating and hampering the rescue efforts. They're worried about the extreme heat that rescuers might experience, and they're also concerned that there might be explosions inside the vessel. So we're still waiting on that. According to the Coast Guard, they're hoping that they could do that before the end of the day. But yeah, it's been complicated by that.
3: Karen, why are marine accidents a recurring problem in the Philippines, a country that is so dependent on boat travel? Ferry capsized in January, killing at least 65 people. Why can the authorities not get a handle on this issue?
4: You know that the Philippines is an archipelago of more than 7,600 islands. So inter-island travel is very common. A lot of people rely on it to go as a means of transportation. And obviously, it's a cheaper option. But if we've seen the track record of the country, it's a bit patchy. And a lot of it is due to overloading, overcrowding, lax regulations in terms of enforcement. But of course, we hear from officials that they've been trying to tighten this. They've been doing a lot of screening. And in fact, the Coast Guard official just told us today that the vessel actually passed a safety compliance assessment that they've conducted. It should have enough. It passed when they did the checks. It says that they've had enough life vests for the passengers. So, but that has often been the case. Overcrowding, overloading was a common reason. And yeah, the enforcement of regulations, which I, you know, officials are saying that they've been trying to address. So that's why if you look at the history of the Philippines and marine record, you see this tragedies occurring, which is, of course, very unfortunate.
1: The Reuters Bureau Chief Karen Lemma speaking to us from Manila. To the U.S. now, President Trump has promised $5,000 to every adult American citizen if the Republicans win the midterm elections. It's unclear where the money, totaling around $1.3 trillion, would come from, or if President Trump is breaking the law by offering it. He made the announcement at a Republican Party convention in Texas, which the Democratic Party has described as a flashy distraction from real issues. Our North America editor Sarah Smith was at the convention.
5: Donald Trump has just finished his big speech to supporters at this Republican convention, and he told them the midterm elections that are coming up in November are going to be one of the most important elections in American history. And then to try to guarantee a Republican victory in those elections, he made a rather surprising promise. He said he would pay $5,000 to every adult in America if, and only if, the Republicans win those midterm elections.
21: So if the Republicans win, you win with us and you get $5,000. It will be called the Trump dividend. We'll call it the Trump dividend. But the only condition on the payment of this dividend that we're going to be making, so it's $5,000 to every adult. The only caveat I have is that the dividend that we're making must be spent in the United States of America.
5: It's not clear that it's legal to make a promise like that, because it is against the law to try and offer a payment to anybody to influence how they're going to vote. Donald Trump may say that this is an election promise rather than an election bribe. But he didn't give any details at all as to how he would pay for this. It could cost $1 trillion to pay a $5,000 dividend to every American. No details of where that money would come from. But Donald Trump clearly knows that the cost of living is really weighing heavily on people's minds, and the war in Iran, which is helping drive prices up. So he said that he thinks the war in Iran won't be over before the midterm elections, but very shortly after that, and he promised prices would plummet as soon as that conflict is wrapped up. And then, in a sign that he clearly thinks he's still a big vote winner for the Republican Party, he asked voters to pretend that he is running for election, to pretend that his name is on the ballot, and come out and vote accordingly in November.
1: Our North America editor, Sarah Smith, and more analysis available on that story on the BBC News website. You're listening to The Newsroom on the BBC World Service. Next to the news that two of the four astronauts on the Artemis II space mission earlier this year are retiring from spaceflight. Back in April, the crew broke a major record in human spaceflight, traveling further away from Earth than ever before.
6: Reed, Victor, Christina, and Jeremy.
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9: We are going for all humanity.
26: Engines lit. 4, 3, 2, 1. Booster ignition. And lift off. The crew of Artemis II now bound for the moon.
1: Well, the Artemis project eventually aims to reach Mars, but now only one of the four astronauts originally on board will continue with spaceflight. Well, for more on this, our reporter Alfie Habershin is with me. Alfie, that Artemis mission was so successful. Why quit now?
27: Well, exactly, Celia. It's a very good question. You could be eventually going to Mars, so why quit now? We're going to deal with that in a second, but first let's look at who's quit. One is the pilot, Victor Glover. He's going to be taking on a teaching job at a university in California now. And the other one, the commander, Reed Wiseman, he's going to be continuing on more at base camp now. He'll be helping out with some of the operations and planning, but not flying himself. As you alluded to in your introduction, another one, the Canadian astronaut, that's Jeremy Hansen. Johnson. He was also part of this Fantastic Four, let's call them. He retired earlier this year as well. So we've only got one left, Christina Cook. She's the only woman to travel around the moon. And in terms of why is there only one left now who's still willing to fly? Well, it's actually not unusual after sort of a major space mission like this for astronauts to stop. And part of the reason for that is even the training to get to this point, it can take over a decade, especially or longer than that for something so complicated like this. If you think about the operational equipment, the medical training, understanding the kind of scientific side of space, and then preparing your body as well. I mean, when you're up there in space, your bone density can change, your muscles can shrink, you're exposed to radiation. So, you know, and that's not even to mention the mental side. It's hard for me and you to imagine here in London what it is like being in the darkness with three of your colleagues for such a long time, staring at the Earth, looking so small, like a sort of tennis ball or smaller than that. So, you know, that really came across, that those challenges. And Reid Weissman, that commander who's retired, that really came across when he spoke to the media a day after they landed.
22: I have absolutely no idea what to say. This is 24 hours ago, the Earth was that big out the window and we were doing Mach 39, and here we are back at Ellington at home. Victor, Christina, and Jeremy, we are bonded forever. And no one down here is ever going to know what the four of us just went through. And it was the most special thing that will ever happen in my life.
1: Boggles the mind, doesn't it, Alfie? So what now? A new crew is set for this project. What are the next steps? When will it set foot on the moon and eventually Mars?
27: Okay, let me take you through the grand plan. So first of all, we've got a bit of a dress rehearsal. That's next year. That's Artemis 3. That's going to not go to the moon. It's going to stay quite near to the Earth's surface, but really practice some of these operational challenges like docking to lunar landers. Then the big one, 2028, that is when the plan is for humans to set foot on the moon for the first time in over 50 years. You know, it's since Apollo 17 in 1972. So it really is a big deal. But of course, you don't want to spend billions just to repeat what's been done. It wants to go much, much further than that. They want to set up a sort of a permanent base on the moon and really to carry out experiments to understand what it is like for humanity to live somewhere that's not Earth, with Mars on the horizon. So very, very ambitious, a little bit far-fetched, Celia, I would say, but undoubtedly very exciting, undoubtedly pretty whimsical.
1: Alfie, thank you. Such a great look back and also forward for this Artemis project. Thank you. Well, we've reported lots on the program on the damage left behind by the alarming number of severe wildfires breaking out in Europe this summer. Climate change and the effect of El Niño, the periodic natural warming of the Pacific Ocean, are thought to be behind the unusually high temperatures. And now the European Union's Climate Service says August this year was the joint hottest month ever recorded. For more on this, I spoke to our environment correspondent, Matt McGraw.
7: Anybody who's been in the UK, Europe, parts of America, parts of Asia, parts of Africa through the last few months will have recognised the intense heat that many parts of the world have been suffering from and the related extreme events such as storms, droughts that have accompanied all those. So it's no real surprise that the data for August shows that the global temperature for the whole of the world was the warmest on record. I think what is surprising for scientists in some respects is the margin of the scale of the warming. The Copernicus units are saying that basically it's 1.65 degrees higher than pre-industrial times. And that number is really important because politicians in Paris in 2015 agreed that they would try and keep the global temperature under that 1.5 degree level. And now we see in this particular month, it's gone past that. Now, it's not a breach. Usually that temperature is measured over 10 or maybe 20 years, but it's significant because of the direction of travel and the scale of it. And I think that's what's worrying scientists.
1: Matt, we've been hearing this kind of news a lot, the hottest day on record, the hottest month on record. Can you put this into context for us? How worried should we be?
7: I think there's a number of things that are different with this particular piece of data. I think the scale of the intense events that we've seen, what used to be normal, I guess, back in 10, 15 years ago, you might have one heat wave in the summer or two. You know, across Europe and the UK, we've had four, potentially five big heat waves, and in other parts of the world as well. It's the intensity, the severity, the fact that these are continuing to happen one after the other, the sequence of them. And I guess behind all this is what the scientists say is the onward rise of carbon emissions that are doing the most damage here. They are the key factor in driving up this heat and keeping that heat high. And we're seeing this played out across the world in this summer, perhaps like we've never seen before.
1: I mentioned the wildfires that burned across Europe this summer. Do you think that governments in Europe in particular are waking up to the dangers posed by climate change?
7: I think it's interesting. You see the responses from governments. The governments everywhere are very concerned when they see the scale of the heat waves that overwhelmed parts of Europe in some respects. You know, nuclear power stations in France that couldn't run because the level of the water in the rivers was too low or too hot. We've seen so many aspects of this, governments reacting to the events. But the bigger question of whether they're taking action on the driving force of this, the emissions of carbon dioxide, that is still in play. And governments are less, shall we say, committed than they were. They're more distracted by other things, the cost of living crisis, wars in various places. And I think we'll see in the next few months when political leaders get together just how stuck they are on this particular issue.
1: And Matt, I mentioned the El Nino weather phenomenon. It's also playing a role, but the biggest impact of it is still to come.
7: Yes, that's right. I mean, the scientists were saying that we're seeing a rapidly rising El Nino, and it might be one of the strongest, possibly the strongest we've ever felt in the world.

0: Anthropic. On Wednesday, Evan Hubinger said in a post on social media that there is a greater than 10% chance that AI could kill all humans within the next decade. This was in response to another post on social media from Jacob Coxon, an AR researcher who recently resigned at Anthropic over the risks associated with the technology. And now more AI experts are weighing in on what they think about this latest warning. Stuart Russell is a professor of computer science at the University of California, Berkeley, and co-author of the AI field's most used textbook. He's taught many of the industry's current researchers. My colleague James Copnell spoke with him.
1: I think one of the things we have to remember here is that Evan is a little bit below the average of the leading CEOs in the field. So what he's saying, a 10% chance of extinction, is lower than estimates of 20% from Elon Musk, who's the CEO of XAI. So this number is not really a surprise.
2: But it is shocking, though, isn't it? The idea that there's a 10 to 20, whatever you put that number, percent chance that we're heading towards extinction based on a technology that we ourselves are developing.
1: Yes, it is shocking. I mean, if you put it bluntly, the companies are saying to governments, if we carry on doing what we're doing, we're quite likely to kill everyone on Earth. Please stop us. And the governments are saying, oh, can we give you a subsidy? Can we build you a data center? Can we give you a tax break? And at some point, you expect the governments will catch on that their voters prefer not to be dead. I don't know what else governments are waiting for.
2: Is the fear perhaps for a government that if, say, the US says, right, we're going to rein in our AI firms, China will not, and that would make the US vulnerable? Is that the thinking?
1: I think that's a concern. I mean, you could say they would prefer that American companies make us extinct rather than Chinese companies. And it's in no one's interest for AI systems to get out of control. We're starting to see warning signs, the OpenAI AI systems attacking Hugging Face, another AI company, and OpenAI's AI systems broke into Hugging Face to steal information from it in a way that was completely not directed by any human beings. And I think what has caused this level of interest in the statement from Evan Hubinger and the gentleman who resigned, Jacob Coxon, it's because people have now woken up and they are listening to what's going on. They're taking it seriously because we're starting to see these real world episodes of loss of control. So if the countries can agree that they set a minimum baseline, that AI systems have to be demonstrably safe in this respect, you have to show that your AI system is not going to get out of control as a condition of being able to develop and deploy it. That's the kind of requirement that we have for airplanes and lifts and sandwich shops. Mm. They can't do business unless they pass the necessary safety standards.
2: One critique you hear or question you hear is how could, though? What are the mechanisms by which AI could make us extinct?
1: It's sort of like asking chimpanzees, you know, how are those humans going to make you extinct? They won't understand. We may not understand. AI systems that are much more capable than humans will have a better understanding of physics, for example, so they might be able to simply shut down solar radiation and the Earth turns into a snowball. In the near future, the risks are not so much extinction as, for example, collapse of our critical support systems, like our water, electricity, financial systems, transportation, and so on.
0: Professor Stuart Russell speaking to James Copnell. And last on this edition of the newsroom, the Bayeux Tapestry, which tells the story of the Norman conquest of Britain in 1066, has just gone on public display in London. It's the first time since being created more than 900 years ago that it has left France. The tapestry has been loaned to the British Museum until next July. John Maguire was at the exhibition just before it opened to visitors. He spoke to Millie Horton Inge, who's the curator, and to Nicholas Cullinan, the director of the British Museum.
3: The Bayeux Tapestry, in all its glory, laid out in a straight line for the first time. If you've been to Normandy to see it on a school trip or something like that, it's in a bit of a horseshoe, but here it's in a 70-metre-long run. Along the back, there are representations that correspond with what's going on in the panel with the Norman Conquest that tells you exactly what's happening underneath. This is the first chance that members of the public, friends of the museum, will get to see the tapestry in all its glory. And two people, I must say, are looking remarkably relaxed, considering what you must have been through

0: in the last couple of months and years, Millie Horton-Inge and Nicholas Cunningham, both from the British Museum. Are you relaxed?
1: I'm excited. I'm mainly very, very excited for the first visitors to come and experience the exhibition and see the tapestry for themselves.
0: I asked you, let's stand somewhere where your favourite part of the tapestry is. You chose Harold's coronation. Why do you like this bit in particular?
1: It's the moment that the tone of the tapestry completely shifts. King Edward the Confessor has died and his most powerful Earl, Harold, has been crowned in violation of an oath he made to Duke William, and he pretty quickly realises it's a bad idea when a comet appears in the sky as an ill omen, suggesting that bad things lie ahead.
0: Do you see something new every time you get a chance to have a look at it?
1: Oh, absolutely. Every single time I look at it, I see more details, particularly in the borders or the way the colours shift. As much as I've looked at it in detail, the people who made it looked at it even more detail, which blows my mind every single time I think about it.
0: Nick, it's been an incredible journey, but today's the day that the people who it is intended for, I suppose, get to see it.
2: Today's the day that we've all been waiting for, which is to welcome visitors to see the tapestry in this country for the first time in almost 1,000 years, which feels like a really historic, momentous day, so we're thrilled.
0: Why is it still so significant?
2: I think it's just the change of context, the fact that it will be seen here in London, you know, on these shores for the first time in 1,000 years. I mean, certainly when I saw it here for the first time this summer being condition checks, having seen it, of course, in bio, I wasn't quite prepared for how moving it was. And so I think people are just really excited to be part of this really historic and momentous occasion.
0: What makes it moving?
2: Well, it's part of our history. It's part of a shared history, which I think is very interesting with France. It's something that we all learn about. And I think it's still incredibly relevant to think about, you know, all of these themes that are woven literally into the tapestry, including scenes of daily life, which I personally find very moving, like the impact the Norman conquest had on everyday people, including women and children.
0: And the people that have seen it so far, Millie, what sort of things have they said? And what do you expect the visitors to take away from seeing it for the first time here?
1: I think what's marvellous is that everyone seems to have taken away something different. I've never heard the same comment twice.
0: Really?
1: Everyone has, as Nick said, been very moved who's seen it. I've been really sort of not surprised but pleased by the emotional responses that people have had, and I think people are struck by the humanity of it and the way that they can recognise their own experiences, whether it's cooking a kebab or, you know, struggling with a dog. But also I think they've been struck by the brutality and the fact it doesn't shy away from how brutal medieval battle was. It's not a straightforward piece of Norman propaganda. Mm-hmm. It's a very complex work of art.
3: Well, the Bayeux Tapestry is on display until next July at the British Museum, though all available tickets so far are sold out. It's something to keep an eye on. You've been listening to The Newsroom with me, Celia Hatton. Our main news, Iran-backed Houthi militants are reported to have seized another port on the Red Sea, tightening their control of the Bab al-Mandeb waterway. More information available on the BBC News website. Thanks for joining us on The Newsroom.
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7: This is the BBC World Service, and coming up after the news, the global story. For the first time since World War II, a far-right party has won a major election in Germany. One of Alternative für Deutschland's pledges is to teach children less about Hitler as part of a patriotism agenda and end what they call Germany's guilt complex. What could that all mean? Join me, Asma Khalid, in 2 minutes.
8: BBC News with Ron Brown. Fierce fighting is continuing in Yemen, with Iran-backed Houthi militants reported to have seized another Red Sea port. If confirmed, that will give them increased control of the strategic Bab al-Mandeb waterway. Saudi planes have carried out retaliatory strikes in several Yemeni districts.
9: A search operation is continuing off the coast of the Philippines for dozens of people missing following a fire on board a ferry travelling from Manila to the tourist destination of Coron. At least five people are known to have died. The mother of the late King of Toro has accused the Ugandan authorities of placing her under effective house arrest amid a dispute over succession. Queen Bess and her daughter have rejected the choice of their cousin, Prince Edward Rukidi Kijanangoma, a news anchor for state television. The South Korean spy agency says it believes that the daughter and apparent heir of the North Korean leader Kim Jong-un has a younger sibling, but it does not know what sex the child is. The French president has called on Europe to develop its own manned spaceflight capability. Emmanuel Macron said Europe needed to work together to become a world player. A court in Hong Kong has convicted the publisher of the Wall Street Journal of trying to block a reporter from taking up a union role, but it's dismissed Selina Cheng's suit for unfair dismissal. Sri Lanka's Supreme Court has ruled that a presidential pardon granted to a Buddhist monk convicted of intimidation was invalid and he should be returned to prison. He's accused by his critics of fueling anti-Muslim sentiment. And the biotapestry, embroidered more than 900 years ago to depict events leading to the Norman conquest of Britain, has gone on display in London. It's on loan from France until next July. BBC News.
10: At an election rally in eastern Germany a couple of weeks ago, this is Gert, a supporter of the far-right AfD party.
11: Der Zweite Weltkrieg geht uns nichts mehr an.
12: The Second World War has nothing to do with us anymore. That's gone.
13: Many Germans disagree, and for decades their leaders have made pledges like this.
14: Es gibt keine deutsche Identität ohne Auschwitz. Die Erinnerung an den Holocaust bleibt eine Sache aller Bürger, die in Deutschland leben.
13: That's the former German president Joachim Gauck saying there is no German identity without Auschwitz. To remember the Holocaust is a concern of all Germans, he said in 2015.
10: But Gert and other supporters of the AfD party say that promise to never forget the Nazis' crimes is holding Germany back.
12: We have to look out for ourselves, for our times, finally becoming the German people we once were, the land of poets and thinkers.
10: Alternative für Deutschland, the party Gert supports, says it wants to end what it's called Germany's guilt complex, and it may soon be in a position to do something about it.
13: For the first time since Adolf Hitler, a far-right party has won a major election in Germany, the eastern state of Saxony-Anhalt. They've fallen just short of a majority, but that did not stop President Trump from congratulating them. And the party's also leading the polls nationally. From the BBC, I'm Asma Khalid in Washington, D.C.
10: And I'm Tristan Redman in London. Today on The Global Story, how the AfD wants to rewrite Germany's Nazi history.
15: I'm Jess Parker, or Jessica Parker. I'm the BBC's Berlin correspondent, have been for a few years, and just back from Magdeburg and a few days in Saxony-Anhalt. And yeah, it was fascinating, a fascinating time, but a city that really felt like it was at the centre of something big, not just for Germany, but there was kept bumping into international media. There was so much interest in this election.
10: Well, I mean, there have been a lot of superlatives about this story, haven't there? AfD has just won its first state election in Germany, and it's topping national polls. We wouldn't normally cover a state election in Germany on this programme, but this is a particularly unusual one. How has a far-right party done that in Germany, Jess? And just give us a little primer on what the AfD actually is as well.
15: The thing that was really big this time in Saxony-Anhalt is they actually had a shot, and still potentially have a shot, depending on what happens with negotiations, at taking power at a state level. That's what hasn't happened before for the AfD and for a far-right movement in post-war Germany. In terms of Alternative for Deutschland, I mean, they're a party that was founded back in 2013 as a sort of anti-Euro, Euro-sceptic party. Over the years, they've put immigration, an anti-immigration message, more and more at kind of the core of their political arguments. They are in favour of rebuilding ties with Russia, they are a party who locally in Saxony-Anhalt talked about wanting to ban flying LGBT pride rainbow flags at schools, saying schools shouldn't fly them anymore. And they're very kind of pro what I guess some people would term like the traditional family. They want people to be having more babies. And I guess there you can describe them as a bit Germany first. Some of their supporters, there was a guy at a kind of counter demo I saw, he was driving past and he had a Germany flag sticking out his window. And I said to him, what's this all about?
16: Entschuldigung, ich arbeite für BBC News. Was ist die Demonstration? Für?
17: Safe Germany.
16: Safe, what does that mean?
17: Yeah, make Germany great again.
15: So there's sort of echoes of Donald Trump's movement in America for sure around Alternativa für Deutschland.
18: Are they far right, as you would describe them politically? And what exactly does that mean?
15: They are certainly a party that's often described as a nationalist party. They started talking about remigration more. Now, remigration can refer to the mass deportation of people from a migrant background and a campaign of pressure to get people to leave who are from a migrant background, even if they actually have the legal right to be in the country or even have citizenship. Now, the AfD insists that's not on an official level. That's not their version of remigration. They just want to pursue getting people to leave the country who are here illegally or whose visas have run out, that kind of thing. But also worth mentioning, I mean, sections of the AfD are classed as right-wing extremist by domestic intelligence. Again, the AfD rejects that. They think this is all part of a sort of an establishment effort to smear them.
10: Well, to each populist right-wing party in Europe, Jess, there is a prominent leader in Marine Le Pen in France, Nigel Farage in the UK. Who's the leader of the AfD in Germany?
15: Well, technically there's two, but I think the most prominent one is Alice Weidel.
19: Thank you for giving me the opportunity to bring greetings from the freedom-loving patriots of Germany.
15: She was their chancellor candidate in the last election. She's certainly the person that, you know, when the AfD talks about their dreams of power at a national level, the person that's talked about as a potential chancellor figure.
19: Establishment politics have turned Germany into a danger zone for its citizens. Its people suffer from mass migration, exploding crime rates, high taxes and energy prices, inflation and the destruction of wealth.
15: And she's an interesting character. I think she is somebody who is seen to have maybe softened the image of the party a little bit.
18: How so?
15: Because she's a woman, she's in a same-sex relationship with a woman who's of a Sri Lankan background, but I think grew up in Switzerland. And certainly when I've spoken to AfD supporters over the years, a lot of them bring her up as somebody they find appealing. But critics would say that Weidel and the man that leads the party locally in Saxony-Anhalt, Ulrich Siegmund, critics regard them as kind of wolves in sheep's clothing, disguising a more extreme message.
19: What we want to have is, we want to have a future for the next generation here. And we don't want to have this chaotic politics being imposed on the people.
15: I mean, there's been reported before when supporters chanted Alice für Deutschland, which sounds rather like Alice für Deutschland, which is everything for Germany. And this was picked up as a kind of Nazi signalling. Now, for some people, this is clear, inappropriate, completely wrong, kind of flirting with Germany's Nazi past.
10: It's calling back to a Nazi slogan, right?
15: Yes.
18: Can we talk about who are the core supporters of the AfD? Where do they come from within Germany?
15: I think one of the big points to talk about here is the geography of Germany. The AfD have their strongholds in eastern Germany. It's the former communist East. It's quite fascinating. Mm. So their strongholds are in these states that were once part of the GDR.
10: The German Democratic Republic.
15: Exactly, yes. Mm. The German Democratic Republic, which was a sort of Soviet satellite state. And there have been, I really don't know, probably a million or more column inches dedicated as to trying to understand why that is. But the former communist East, I think when everyone thinks about German reunification, they think about the Berlin Wall falling.
20: This is the middle of the checkpoint. The police are making no attempt to stop people. The gates have been thrown open and thousands of people are pouring over to take a look at a West. In some cases, their first look, and the elation is enormous.
15: Those jubilant scenes, people being reunited, old trabby cars crossing the border into West Berlin.
10: David Hasselhoff.
21: One morning in June, some 20 years ago.
15: But it's interesting, for people in the East, or a lot of people in the East, there was also a big experience of loss. Their society just changed overnight. They were sort of absorbed into the West German capitalist system, and a lot of businesses in the East massively downsized, collapsed, people lost their jobs, and lots of people actually left Eastern Germany. Sometimes people in East Germany will talk about feeling like they've been looked down upon, and the AfD has really bedded into these communities. So they've really managed to kind of establish their strongholds in the East, but they are leading the polls nationwide as well.
10: So they've been building that popularity over the best part of a decade, which brings us to Sunday then, where when we had this election in Saxony-Anhalt, where you were in Magdeburg. Why do you think that the AfD succeeded particularly there and not in, say, another state over the last previous elections? And also, why is this such a watershed moment in the international conception?
15: I think all the things we've talked about as to why they're popular apply, but then they also had this guy, Ulrich Siegmund, who has really electrified this campaign. He was all over social media, often being seen riding an old East German scooter. He's a 35-year-old guy, former air freshener salesman.
18: Air freshener salesman?
15: I asked my producer to check this because some people were saying he was a former perfume salesman, but my producer sort of double-checked this and we think former air freshener salesman is the correct term. But he's a good salesman. I think even his critics would give him credit for that. He chats to the media.
22: Welcome to Germany. In 10 minutes, mache ich die nächste Presserunde. Jetzt bin ich für die Bürger da.
15: I've been to events where he's been there, and people will queue for hours to meet him. I've seen people queue and stand in the rain in order to get a signature of it, or an autograph, or a selfie.
23: What do you like about Ulrich Siegmund?
24: Ah, the aura. That's what he ausstrahlt.
15: But, you know, also, he is a man who reportedly has... There are people reportedly around him with influential roles who were once part of the neo-Nazi scene. And I actually asked him about this, and he said... I paraphrase a bit, but he doesn't care what, I think he says, sort of left-wing media has to say about this. He doesn't care if somebody went to a camp decades ago, and he's sort of brushed off those reports.
18: But I have seen him reported out in some news outlets as being Germany's most dangerous man.
15: That was the Spiegel article, yeah. So the Spiegel is a very well-known weekly German magazine that's kind of known for its big splash covers, and it produced this particular cover with Ulrich Siegmund calling him Germany's most dangerous man. And it became, I think, quite a big moment in the campaign and a big focal point. And he didn't seem to care. He happily sort of signed copies of it. But I think if you look at some of the policies of Alternative for Deutschland, I think you've got to dig into that in order to understand why some people are very worried about them. You look at their policies around culture and education, and those are things you actually run at a state level. So they want to defund what they've called anti-German art, and they want to teach less about the Nazi past. One of the kind of influential figures in the AfD was asked about this, and he said, in terms of what they want to teach, more Bismarck, less Hitler. Otto von Bismarck, of course, being the sort of mastermind behind German unification. And some people put this together and feel like, or argue that, there are echoes of Nazi ideology and that this does amount to downplaying the country's Nazi past. And there have been other figures in the AfD have been accused of taking a kind of revisionist approach. Now, the AfD, of course, would reject all this, but they say they want to see a more positive view of German history taught to children.
10: So Ulrich Siegmund, on a Politico podcast, declined to condemn some of his supporters who chanted the first syllable of his last name in a way that calls back to a Nazi slogan. How significant is his refusal to condemn those supporters?
15: Look, I think for some people that'll be another example of a willingness by the AFD, critics say, to flirt with extremism. And it's interesting, I was at a rally during the campaign and Ulrich Siegmann was on the stage talking about how, you know, nobody there was an extremist. And when I was at this rally, one of the people I saw was a man wearing a T-shirt that said Arisch, which is the word for Aryan. That's not banned, but the word Aryan, clearly many people would associate with the Nazis' use of it to promote and discuss their false theories about a master race. I actually tried to go up to this guy and ask him about it. He didn't want to talk about it, but I think it's an example of the kind of thing that makes some people quite worried about the kind of extremes that the AFD may be attracting and even emboldening in Germany.
18: One of the things you mentioned that the AFD has prioritized is reevaluating the focus on the Holocaust and how Germany thinks of its own past. And potentially it seems like altering something that is known in Germany as memory culture, which is this really forthright approach that Germany has taken towards teaching and educating its population about its Nazi past. And Jess, I will say, you know, to us here in the United States, I've often thought Germany had a really effective way of reckoning with its political history, you know, perhaps more so than many other countries, including the United States, has always done when it comes to slavery or Jim Crow laws. And I thought Germany, it felt, had been really forthright and clear in the need to educate to avoid repeating some of those historical pasts. And so it's striking to hear you say that this party wants to revisit how this is now being discussed.
15: Yeah, it's a kind of a highly controversial proposal from them. Memory culture is this idea that Germany has to face up to the crimes of the Nazis, take responsibility, and probably the most key thing is never again, the phrase never again. And here in Berlin, I mean, reminders are all around you. You'll see them, including, for example, in the center, the Holocaust Memorial. And this feeling of taking responsibility, or this sort of established consensus around taking responsibility for the Holocaust and for Nazi crimes, it sort of extends into German foreign policy. So there's something that's known as the Staatsräson, the reason of state, that's what that means, that was declared by former Chancellor Angela Merkel back in 2008, which is this idea that Israel's security is a fundamental cornerstone of German foreign policy. And Alternative for Deutschland are saying that memory culture has become a guilt complex. That's what they actually wrote in the Sachsen-Anhalt manifesto.
18: What's their explanation for that? Can you expound on that?
15: They are saying that Germany needs to be a self-confident nation and that its confidence has been dented by being too consumed by its Nazi past. They're saying teach less and more about other periods of German history that they view as more positive. And one of the things it wants to do is cut funding for what it describes as anti-German art. Now, worth understanding, in Germany, theatres rely heavily on state funding. And I went to a theatre, a regional theatre in Eisleben. It's a town in Saxony-Anhalt. And I spoke to the director of Eisleben Theatre, Frank Martin, about this and his concerns.
0: This is playing with Nazi propaganda.
1: Again. Really?
0: Yes, you I would say that? Yes, definitely.
1: But the AFD are saying that German memory culture, they think it's sort of turned into a guilt complex. That's what they say.
0: You don't have to feel guilty, especially not born after the Second World War, but you have to deal with all of that to make it never happen again. That's part of our DNA in Germany.
15: You have got a real battle here, not just on terms of immigration or economic and environmental policy or all these other areas. There's a battle about German identity.
10: Where is it on the list of priorities of voters in East Germany that you've spoken to, Jess? So, I mean, you were there for the campaign. Are they telling you that they're more concerned about economic issues, the cost of living, or is this right up there with their major concerns?
15: I don't think many people brought that up, actually. What people more tended to bring up would, I guess, three things, if I think about it. Immigration, the economy, cost of living is certainly one that comes up again and again. And then another thing that people bring up is sending money abroad, specifically to Ukraine. So Germany's a key backer of Ukraine, but people talk about, and this is an AFD want to end support to Ukraine and reopen ties with Putin's Russia. So again, they're completely at odds with what the government wants to do.
18: Jess, so much of what you've described, though, reminds me of covering American elections, which I did for many years. And I would hear from supporters of President Trump who often cited immigration, the economy.
15: Yeah.
18: And yet I was struck by what you said about memory culture and the desire to change how the past is taught, because while that was never really a concern I heard about from voters here, we have seen the president of the United States threatened to cut government support for the Smithsonian Museums here in Washington, D.C., because of what his administration deems its radical ideology. He's called for warning signs to be placed outside of the Smithsonian National Museum of American History to caution visitors about exhibits that his administration deems as having inaccurate views. And so regardless that you're saying, though, of why voters may choose somebody, it reminds me of covering American elections and hearing all these other reasons why people are voting for a candidate, but also looking at how history and culture can and does inevitably change, even if that's not the primary reason somebody is voting for a particular candidate or a particular party. And so I am curious how the AFD would plan to practically change the culture around memory. Have they spelled out their plans?
15: Yeah, I mean, so locally, for sure, they've talked about trying to do things kind of within the physical landscape. So one of their policies is to basically better maintain German war memorials. So I guess you've got there a kind of idea of what you teach children, what you do with your physical landscape. They're very pro the German flag. So they want the flag raised at schools, more singing of the national anthem. And I was at the AFD election night party. And, you know, they burst into song with the national anthem.
18: But is that bad, Jess? I mean, I come from a culture and a country in which I grew up in the middle of the country. Before every high school sporting event, we would sing the national anthem.
15: Yeah, exactly. So that might sound a bit weird. I think it's very safe to say that Germany traditionally has not been a particularly kind of flag-waving nation. You know, people would always say it'll come out at football tournaments. But apart from that, kind of big displays of patriotism because of the, I don't know whether you want to call it recent or not, the Nazi past.
18: But you're seeing the sort of increased focus on patriotism, you're saying.
15: Yeah, I mean, you have a country that, yes, traditionally isn't into massive overt displays of patriotism, and a party that basically wants that to change.
18: To bring it back to the elections and what we saw transpire over the weekend, the AFD did not get a clear majority in Sunday's election. So what happens next? Are they on the brink of taking power in this state?
15: Yeah, I mean, they didn't win a clear majority. But just to make clear, I mean, it would have been pretty remarkable had they, because German politics is designed to really have a kind of coalition consensus-based makeup within parliament. In terms of the possibilities now, there is something in Germany that's known as the firewall, the Brandmauer, which is a policy that most of the parties have, to not work with Alternative für Deutschland, not go into coalition with them. Now, I think that firewall is coming under ever-increasing pressure because if a party takes such a huge chunk of the vote, how can you justify not letting them get into government? And at what point does it become unsustainable to try and cobble together a coalition to keep them from power? I think it's unclear as to what's going to happen at the moment. And some people have even mooted the idea of a further election if the deadlock can't be broken. If they did go into government in Saxony-Anhalt, they will have power like they've never had before, the AFD. And it's sparking, I think, a bit of a crisis in those more traditional centrist parties who have long been trying to see off the AFD, and it hasn't worked.
10: What does all this mean for Friedrich Merz, who's the German Chancellor, which is the equivalent of prime minister, and his centrist party, the CDU, who's very much part of the German political establishment.
15: Chancellor Friedrich Merz was already pretty embattled. He suffers from personally low approval ratings, and there are open questions about whether he can see out his term in office.
2: Ja, meine Damen und Herren, herzlich willkommen zu unserer Pressekonferenz nach der Landtagswahl in Sachsen-Anhalt.
15: He's spoken after this result, speaking of his shock, saying they need to communicate their policies better, their plans better.
2: Wir haben es selbstverständlich zu akzeptieren, das sind die Regeln unserer Demokratie, aber mit dem gestrigen Tag hat sich nicht nur in Sachsen-Anhalt etwas verändert, sondern in ganz Deutschland.
15: Whatever he's tried so far clearly doesn't seem to be working. And I think a lot of people think he's facing some significant problems as leader. As I say, some people wonder whether he'll be able to see out his term.
10: Well, there are more elections coming up in Germany, including in Berlin, where you are, which is a relatively liberal city, as I understand it. How are the AfD expected to do in future?
15: I was speaking to my producer, Michael, about this. He's been in Germany for many years and is indeed German. It used to be, I think, quite hard to find somebody who would admit, say, for example, on camera for an interview with us, to actually say they were voting Alternative for Deutschland and here was why. I mean, Germans are pretty camera shy, generally. It's not like America. I love working in America because Americans are always up for talking. But certainly it feels like people who are AfD supporters are more prepared to tell you about it now. And I think that does tell you that it's a party that has managed to, at least in the eyes of some people, change its reputation and change the way it's perceived. Germany absolutely does get praised by some people for having a very strong tradition now of facing up to the darkest chapter in its past. Now, I've spoken to people who actually feel it doesn't go far enough in Germany, that they need to do more, that there's a danger that people over time can somehow forget. And then you have the kind of argument that you hear that isn't new. Like, Alternative for Deutschland is not the first, like, group of people to say this idea that memory culture has become a guilt complex, but certainly because of their prominence in politics, they've given it a new impetus. But it is divisive because when you have figures in the AfD who have previously been accused of downplaying the Nazi past and the Holocaust or taking a revisionist approach to it, there are immediately suspicions raised that this is another element of that.
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10: We have new episodes every weekday, wherever you listen. And that's it from us for today. Thanks so much for spending some time with us. We'll be back again tomorrow. Cheerio.
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25: Coming next on the BBC World Service, it's Outlook with me, Jo Fidgen. British teenager Gina Waggett was so ashamed of her stammer that she tried to speak as little as possible and felt desperately alone.
26: It was utterly, utterly miserable. When you're hiding something like a stutter, it's hard to be yourself. There's no way of expressing what you would like to express.
25: Then she heard a pop song about stammering. I'm a scat man. She emailed its singer in California. He replied, and that was the start of a remarkable friendship.
26: Oh, he saved my life. There's absolutely no question. I don't know where I would be if my favourite pop star hadn't called my house, which sounds ridiculous. And I look back and I think, gosh, how lucky.
25: Gina and the Scatman, after the latest international news. BBC News with Govinda Gill. Fierce fighting is continuing in Yemen between Saudi-backed forces and Iran-aligned Houthi militants, raising fears of wider war. The Yemeni authorities say Houthi fighters have now seized the coastal city of Mocha, which sits on the Bab al-Mandeb Strait. Here's Richard Kogoe.
7: The fall of the strategic port city of Mocha is a major blow to Yemeni government forces in Taiz province. It follows days of intense fighting with Houthi militants who are trying to seize more territory along the Red Sea coast. Reports say government forces have withdrawn from the city. The militants have launched attacks on the Hanish Islands near the Bab al-Mandeb Strait, a key shipping route linking Asia and Europe through the Suez Canal. The heightened threat to shipping has contributed to this week's sharp rise in oil prices. Nearly 500 people have been killed since the fighting began last week.
25: A huge search is continuing off the coast of the Philippines for dozens of people missing following a fire on board a ferry. The vessel was en route from the capital Manila to the popular tourist destination of Coron when the blast broke out in a cargo hold. Here's Jake Kwan.
8: This is not the first time we had a ferry fire. 3 years ago, there was another ferry fire which killed more than 30 people. And just in January of this year, a ferry had capsized, killing more than 60 people. And unfortunately, in the island nation of Philippines, where there are more than 7,000 islands, this is one of the most common modes of transportation for many people. These ferries are cheap and accessible. But every time something like this happens, people will point out that there is a problem of lax attitude towards safety and regulation, as well as poor maintenance of the boats. And they're saying that although the law exists, the enforcement isn't always there.
25: The mother of the late King of Toro has accused the Ugandan authorities of placing her under effective house arrest amid a dispute over succession. Queen Bess Kimigisa says the royal guards at the palace had been replaced with Ugandan troops. Queen Bess and her daughter have rejected the choice of Prince Edward Rudiki Kijanangoma, a state television news anchor, as successor. Princess Ruth Kumontale said the late King Oyo Nayimba's wishes, naming his son as heir, had not been followed.
9: It's very unfortunate that we have not even buried my brother yet, and they're bringing all this confusion and all this turmoil. We can't even mourn my brother in peace. So I just want to call out to the people of Toro just to please stay calm. My brother was a very, you know, peaceful and calm person, so please just at least to honor him.
25: The South Korean spy agency says it believes that the daughter and apparent heir of the North Korean leader, Kim Jong-un, has a younger sibling. That has long been suspected, but the agency has now released a statement saying it understands Kim Jong-un has a younger sibling of unknown gender. World News from the BBC. President Emmanuel Macron of France has called on Europe to step up its efforts and develop its own crewed spaceflight capability. He was speaking on the final day of an international space summit in Paris. Joanna Keane reports.
11: The French president has ambitious plans for Europe's space programme, which at the moment he says is fragile. In 10 years' time, he wants a European capsule with European astronauts on board to take off from the continent's own spaceport in French Guiana. Europe is seeking greater independence in space, but has never sent a manned mission, instead relying on rockets and capsules from Russia and the United States. This two-day summit is being attended by key figures from the industry, but US tech giants have stayed away, reportedly because of pressure from the White House.
25: Pakistan's cricket board said members of the national under-19s men's team had right-wing agitators knocking at their doors at night in an English hotel on Tuesday. Far-right demonstrators had descended on the hotel in Portsmouth amid rumours that migrants had arrived by bus. The guests were, in fact, the cricketers.
12: The Argentinian footballer Lionel Messi has reached an agreement to buy the Spanish second division football club, Eldense. The team, based just outside the city of Alicante, are the 39-year-old's second venture into football ownership following his purchase of the Catalan side, Cornella, in April. Messi retired from the Argentinian national team after the recent World Cup. The Bayeux Tapestry, which depicts events leading to the Norman conquest of Britain, has gone on display in London amid huge public interest. The medieval masterpiece left France in July for the first time since being embroidered more than 900 years ago as part of a loan agreement. A special exhibition at the British Museum opened to visitors today, with ticket holders allowed 40 minutes to absorb the tapestry's 58 scenes. BBC News.
13: Hello, welcome to Outlook. I'm Jo Fidgen. This is the place to come for incredible personal stories. In the spring of 1995, a really ear-catching song called Scatman hit the airwaves in the UK and flew up the charts. Gina Waggett was 14 when she first heard it.
26: I was in the car being driven to my grandma's house. 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
26: It had just entered the charts quite high, and so it came blasting out the speaker with this scat singing at the beginning.
13: Most people thought it was a gimmick, just a fun, silly song. But Gina immediately recognised it for what it was.
26: Then he starts rapping about stuttering.
17: Everybody stutters one way or the other, so check out my message to you.
26: And I just thought, wow, I have never heard anyone talk about stuttering in the media, ever. And certainly not in positive terms. I felt seen for the first time. It was so profound. I was like, what is this? Who is saying this? Who is this man?
13: Gina has a stutter, or as we tend to say in the UK, a stammer, and she felt desperate about it. It was ruining her life. She'd even contemplated suicide. Just to warn you, we will be touching on that in our conversation. This song and its remarkable singer would change everything for her. Gina had first noticed her difficulty with getting some of her words out around the time she started school.
26: I was about 6 years old, which is a little bit late. Normally it shows up a little bit earlier. I figured out pretty quickly I was having a negative reaction to it from even my mother, for example. So I started speaking in a really high, silly voice like this. And there's actually a recording somewhere of me doing this, because people who stammer don't usually stutter if talking in unison or an accent or a silly voice or singing. So I figured this out because I didn't have the vocab then to start changing words and making substitutions and hiding it that way. So that was the way I hid it. But very, very soon I began to, you know, my vocab expanded and I was able to hide it to such an extent that nobody knew.
13: So you're 6 years old then, you realise you're stammering, you don't like it?
26: No, not at all. Instantly made fun of by the other kids in the class. I don't remember if the teachers knew or detected anything. Later on, a little bit later on in school, they thought there was something wrong with my hearing because I had stopped speaking in class, and they thought I wasn't hearing the lesson. So I was moved to the front of the class, and I was going to have grommets put in my ears at one point until they realised that my hearing was just fine. I was just not keen on speaking. So all the feedback I got from the outside world then was, you know, intensely negative.
13: From school friends and from sort of wider society?
26: Yeah, if I would go into a shop and ask for something, if you stutter or can't get your words out, and this happens even now in a world that, you know, I'm much older and it's much more understanding, but you still get some very odd looks and responses, because people don't know what's going on. And when you're a kid, they tend to say not very helpful things like, oh, you know, take a deep breath, think about what you're going to say before you say it. You know, I knew perfectly well what I wanted to say. It just wasn't coming out right. So all this basically fed back into a, you know, negative feedback loop, and I just began to hide. I mean, I don't just mean swapping words around. I would most often just not speak. So my school reports all said, will not voice her opinion, will not talk in class. But they didn't know why.
1: Do you remember how you sort of processed that as a child, or how you internalised it, how it affected how you saw yourself and the world around you?
26: Yeah, it compounded things for me that were already going on. I was already being bullied and picked on, not for my speech, funnily enough, but, you know, I'm a redhead, I had, you know, goofy teeth and then later braces, I've got a weird surname that just invites interesting nicknames. And when you're quiet and shy and withdrawn, you tend to be a target. So to my mind, I was already being picked on for all this other stuff. If I started stuttering overtly, it would have just been one more bullet for them to fire, as far as I was concerned. I just really wanted to avoid any more attention. There was a girl in my school, I remember, in junior school, who did have quite a prevalent stutter, and she was picked on night and day. And I, sadly, my child mind just, I thought, I've got to distance myself from that for self-preservation. You know, I saw what was happening to her, and I didn't want it to happen to me.
1: What about when you went home? You said your mum picked up on this quite early, and you said she was a bit negative about it.
26: She was negative about the silly voice that I had started to put on, because she didn't understand why. But unfortunately, my mum got very ill around that time when I was six. She got breast cancer very early, and then sadly she died when I was 10. So there was that period between 6 and 10 years old where, you know, my speech was the least of anyone's considerations. You know, there was a lot going on at home. There was a lot of trauma, and it just wasn't picked up on or thought about or any time or attention spent on it.
1: When you lost her, I can't imagine that helped your situation, your sense of who you were.
26: No, would you believe I was even picked on because she died? The bullies were so vicious. They used to sing that, there was a song, Where's Your Mama Gone? They used to sing that at me at the dinner tables, and I cried every dinner time and was moved to the table with the teachers, which of course made things worse. But yeah, it was utterly, utterly miserable in childhood, and it didn't get any better when I started secondary school either, because I was still hiding. You know, when you're hiding something like a stutter, it's hard to be yourself as well. There's no way of expressing what you would like to express. I look back and I think, what a waste. You know, I really wish I hadn't hidden. But, you know, it was self-preservation, basically.
1: I think maybe in the days before texting and emailing and all of that, I mean, a lot of friendships are formed over the phone as well, aren't they? You spend hours just talking to your friends on the phone.
26: Yep, they call you, you know, are you coming out? Or they come round to the house and knock on the door. Yeah, you're right, everything was in person or on the phone, and that made things difficult. I just avoided the phone, I hated it. I'm still not a fan of it. But when text messaging came along, I just loved it. It was brilliant.
1: What did you do when you went out, when you had to interact with strangers? If you were, I mean, you mentioned that shops can be difficult, but going to cafes or any of these things, how would you cope with those situations?
26: Yeah, covert stutterers like me have a huge variety of techniques to get around these kind of situations, and you wouldn't necessarily know it's happening. A lot of people who stutter can relate to, for example, ordering something on a menu that's easier to say instead of the thing you actually want. And there are a million little avoidance techniques. Well, maybe it's not a technique, it's just a way of surviving.
25: You must have eaten a lot of food you didn't really want.
26: Yeah, yeah. Or sometimes you can get around it by just pointing to the menu.
25: And your dad? How was he dealing with this?
26: He didn't know. I think he knew that I was bullied. He knew that I was very quiet, but he didn't know it was about my speech at all. And I tried to talk to him about it a couple of times, but I think his reference point was, I think he went to school with a lad who had quite a significant stutter. So that was his reference of, no, that's what a stutter is. That's what it sounds like. That's not you. So there was some element of denial that I was, you know, this wasn't really a big deal.
25: So you were able to hide it to a large degree from him as well?
26: Oh, yeah, at her home. I've been talking to my sister recently about this, actually. She's having a hard time going back and thinking, well, how did we not know? And it's, I guess, I was so good at hiding, and it's always been, my stutter has always been quite mild and not that prevalent, and it was easier to hide. I mean, some people don't have the option. But no, at home, I was just quiet. I wasn't particularly chatty. My sister was the opposite of me. She was very chatty, very popular, very outgoing. So I wasn't in the same circles. We went to different schools as well. So there was no inkling of any of this at school.
25: So there was no place really where you could just be entirely yourself?
26: That's right, yeah. Totally alone for years.
25: Did you get professional help when you were a child? Did you see a speech therapist? Or
26: when I was a little bit older and I recognised that what it was stuttering, I went to a speech therapist. But again, this was the 90s, and the approach then was not like it is now. The attitude was very much, oh, fix the speech. You must want to be more fluent. But actually, that wasn't my problem in a way, because I could, with all my avoidance strategies, I could speak fluently. It was my feelings behind it that was sabotaging my life. And the speech therapist really didn't know what to do with me. She's like, well, you know, there's nothing here for me to fix. If you won't, I wouldn't actually stutter openly in front of her either. So we were kind of at a impasse, if you like. She's like, well, you know, I can't really help you. Now they take a much more holistic view. There's a lot more information now, and we know that you have to treat the whole thing instead of just the actual mechanics of speech.
25: When you say sabotaging your life, how bad did things get?
26: I started to avoid, for example, any lessons in school that involved reading out loud, of course, which meant, you know, English lessons. My attendance was a bit patchy. Other things like a career path. I remember I was speaking to a careers advisor who'd come to this school, and at the time I wanted to be an English teacher. I wanted to be a writer. That was my preferred mode of communication. But they just said flat out, you know, if you stammer, that's really not an option. And I was really heartbroken, because I just thought, well, everybody's just telling me what I cannot do because of this. No one's giving me any solutions here. It's just, you can't. And that's, I mean, it wasn't just me sabotaging my own life. It's the outside world not understanding what a stutter is or what it means.
25: Yeah, it's such a lot going on as a young teenager, didn't you? I mean, you lost your mum. You were stammering and hiding it. Hiding away from the world by the sounds of things, and hormones are hitting. I mean, it's not a great age anyway, but I know things got quite desperate for you.
26: Yeah, when I was 13, it all came to a head, really. I just thought, I haven't got a way out here. It wasn't just the stuttering, but that was a big part of it. And I tried to take my own life when I was 13, and it was not a very good attempt, which I'm forever grateful for. But I look back now and think, you know, how did it get to that point? I just would love to just go back and tell myself it's going to be all right. But you just don't know when you're in that. You think it's going to go on forever. And I did. I just couldn't see a way out. I just thought I was doing the world a favour by not being in it anymore. You know, it was terrible.
25: So when you first heard Scatman John singing about stammering and about how to feel good about that,
26: yeah, it was about a year later.

0: Gina thought about Scatman.
1: Because I just heard the voice, I had all these visions of what Scatman John would look like. I thought he'd be like a young, cool black guy, of course. And a lot of people still think that even now. And then, as I did, they surprised when they actually find out who it was. Because when I got to my grandmother's house, the music video was on TV, which was incredible because I got to listen to it straight away again. And here was this middle-aged man in a black and white video, you know, balding with a big tash.
0: And white.
1: And white. And then I remember the programme had a little bit of text underneath that said something like, Scatman John is a person who stutters, and there was none of this sort of he's overcome it type thing. It was just he's put it into music, he's turned it into music, and that was an instant fan. I mean, goodbye acceptable music taste in everyone's eyes, but that was that. You know, I was a weird teenager. everyone else had Take That on their walls. I had Scatman John, so it was always a bit weird, I guess.
2: If you're an old stuttering man, you probably think there's no chance of you becoming a top pop star. But our next guest didn't let age or the inability to speak get in the way of having a number three hit. It's Scatman John.
0: You said you became a fan, but, I mean, we're talking super fan, right?
1: Yes, yes.

0: I just bought all the singles, all the albums.
1: Hey, you, don't beat yourself up. Be gentle with yourself, because there ain't nobody else, and it isn't your fault. And I know it seems bleak, and you're only in the street till you admit defeat. Hey, you.
0: He wasn't the kind of pop star that had a big following, because he was widely seen as a novelty track. Of course, this was before the early days of the internet, so that it wasn't easy to find out information about a pop star. There's no social media, so it was difficult. So all I had were the sort of liner notes of the albums, where in the first one he actually said, "My name is John Larkin, and I am a person who stutters." I mean, you're starting your album liner notes with that. It's the declaration. It's owning it. I just thought, wow, that's brilliant. I just love this.
2: Was he even the kind of person you could buy posters of and put on your wall?
0: They did exist. They were quite rare because, you know, he wasn't the most classically photogenic pop star, you know, but he was in there sometimes, usually just, you know, throwing his hands in the air or smiling. He was always very kind of positive looking as well in the photos I saw and on the album's sleeve. So I just got the whole vibe was the same. It was like, this is happy, positive stuff.
2: Yeah.
0: Which I needed, you know, badly at that point.
2: So you had him as a sort of image of how it would be possible to see yourself and to live. But in the meantime, you're still living in the world you're living in, where people are not kind.
0: Yeah, interestingly enough, he'd had a very traumatic life himself and a very traumatic childhood. So he built like a world. He called it Scatland.
1: I wonder if you're wondering where Scatland is. It isn't far away. I'll take you there now. Just close your eyes, make a wish, give yourself a hug. You're halfway there. Just love yourself.
0: And just said that, you know, if the real world is too much for you, or you're struggling, there's this place, and he referred to Scatland as somewhere inside of you. You could turn inside and find strength in that. And this was all very exciting and interesting to me as a kid. I just thought, wow, you know, you can have an inner core where people can't hurt you and touch you and bully you. And he knew from his own experiences that kids needed this, and so built it and described it and said, "I'm here. I'll be here as long as you need me," he used to say. But it was really, I recognize it now as an adult, it was sort of almost part of trauma therapy. He was somehow shoehorning into this genre that it was really alien to him. So I was really grateful that he really attempted to make this world within yourself that you could draw on, because he knew that, you know,

0: The outside world is not kind to people who are different, to people who stutter. He knew from first-hand experience. And so he knew what kids like me needed and put it in there.
1: A couple of years after that song came out, so you would have been 16.
0: Yep.
1: You got dial-up internet at home.
0: I got the good old dial-up internet that cost a fortune and took forever, yeah.
1: What did you do as soon as you got online?
0: As soon as I got online, I remember either in the same day or week, one of John's new albums had arrived from... I was buying them from Japan by that point, where he was huge, and they were no longer released in the UK. So I was listening to this new album while loading up the very slow dial-up, and just on a whim, I typed in his real name, John Larkin, into the AOL user directory. And one name came up. It said, John Larkin, jazz musician, California. And I thought, well, you know, it won't be him. Maybe someone's just filled that in. But just in case, and I have to say, by that stage, sadly, the suicide ideation had come back. Things were not going well in my life. And I wrote this long email. I wish I still had it. I wish I knew what I said. But it was a cry for help. And amazingly, it did turn out to be him. And I only found out recently that he was performing on stage in Frankfurt in front of like 300,000 people. Went back to his hotel room, opened his laptop and answered my email. And the first thing he said was, I'm in Frankfurt. He didn't say, you know, I'm performing in front of this massive crowd. He just said, I'm in Frankfurt. I would love to give you quality time and a quality answer, and I will get back to you, kind of hang in there kind of thing. And I was absolutely amazed.
1: What he said next was a game changer. Stay tuned as Gina and the Scat Man see each other through the tough times. This is Outlook, broadcasting on your radio and online at bbcworldservice.com/outlook.
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1: In part two of Outlook, British student Gina Waggett turns to pop star Scatman John when she's feeling low about her stutter. He makes her feel better. And when the time comes to return the favour, she blows all her money on a ticket to LA.
0: And so my brand new friends at uni were like, what are you doing? When I was packing a bag the next day, I said, I'm going to see Scatman John. They were like, what?
1: Gina meets her hero after this.
5: BBC News with Govinda Gill. Fierce fighting is continuing in Yemen, where Iran-backed Houthi militants are reported to have seized another port in the Red Sea. If confirmed, that will give them increased control of the strategic Bab al-Mandeb waterway. Saudi planes have carried out retaliatory strikes in several Yemeni districts. A search operation is continuing off the coast of the Philippines for dozens of people missing following a fire on board a ferry travelling from Manila to the tourist destination of Coron. At least five people are known to have died. State media in China is reporting that at least 20 people have been killed in a fire which broke out on board a foreign-flagged cargo ship. President Xi Jinping has called for all-out search and rescue efforts at the shipyard in the eastern province of Shandong, where people are reported to be trapped and missing. The mother of the late King of Toro has accused the Ugandan authorities of placing her under effective house arrest amid a dispute over succession. Queen Bess has rejected the choice of Prince Edward, Rukidi, Kijananangoma, a news anchor for state television. The French president's called on Europe to develop its own manned spaceflight capability. Emmanuel Macron said Europe needed to work together to become a world player. A senior former executive at the commodity trading giant Glencore has pleaded not guilty to two bribery charges. Alex Beard denied he was involved in conspiracy to bribe government or state-owned oil company officials in Nigeria and Cameroon over a decade ago. And the Bayeux Tapestry, embroidered more than 900 years ago to depict events leading to the Norman conquest of Britain, has gone on display in London. It's on loan from France until next July. That's the very latest world news from the BBC.
1: Welcome back to Outlook. I'm Jo Fidgen, and we're back with Gina Waggett, who just before the break had received an all-important message from her favourite pop star, Scatman John, real name John Larkin. It was 1997, and Gina was in a terrible state. She'd spent the last 10 years trying to hide her stammer and had found the best way was to withdraw and speak as little as possible. When she was in her early teens, the song Scatman hit the UK charts. It was upbeat, totally joyful, and the lyrics were directed at young people with a stammer. It told them they should feel good about themselves. John himself had a stutter, and Gina thought he was amazing. At 16 and on the internet for the first time, she found him online and sent him a message saying how she felt about herself.
0: The next day, I logged on. This was AOL Instant Messenger, and he was online. And I just said hello, and we had two, 3 hour conversation by typing, and he was like, "This is great. This is artificial fluency, isn't it?" So it all came out. Everything I had never told anybody, it just came pouring out. And he was so kind and understanding and positive and just validating. He validated everything I'd gone through. It was just a massive release. And then he said, you know, you should join the British Stammering Association. And I was like, there's an association? He's like, yeah, contact them and tell them you're a friend of mine.
1: Oh.
0: My heart nearly burst. I was like, what? We're friends? I'll tell them that. And then that's started my road to coming out of isolation.
1: But that wasn't it. That wasn't the end of your communication with him.
0: No, we kept in touch, and it wasn't long after that first messaging, I must have said, or he found out I was terrified of the phone, and he asked for the landline number. And then one afternoon later, the phone rang, and I picked it up, and this deep Californian voice at the other end just said, "Hey, this is John, you know, he was stuttering a lot, and my jaw was on the floor. He was stuttering with no shame and no fear. And I was just agog. I was like, this is amazing. And interestingly, he was a little bit shy at first. I thought maybe he's stuttering on purpose. I'm pretty sure now I look back, that's what he was doing, just to make me comfortable, saying, you know, this is how I speak, and there's nothing to be ashamed of. So I let myself stutter just once, and I could hear him smiling down the line, and he said, "It's so beautiful to hear you stutter." And I was like, what? No one's ever said that to me in my life. And what a reframe. It just completely spun my head around.
1: Tell me, did it feel like you could be more yourself when you were not having to hide your voice?
0: Oh, absolutely. Because, you know, I've examined this later as an adult, and I think, you know what, I'm not a shy, withdrawn, quiet person at all. And I found that out by going to be around other people who stutter. And in these conferences, I will go up to a table of strangers, stick my hand out, say, "Hey, I'm Gina," and then just start talking, which my younger self would not recognise that, Gina. There's no way.
1: And these were conferences he encouraged you to attend?
0: Yes, he told me to attend one that was coming up, which was the British Stammering Association one. And he said, when you walk through the door, you'll feel like you're home for the first time in your life. He said, the love may even shock you, but embrace it. And at first I thought he was being a little bit... He was a hippie in the 60s, so I was like, yeah, okay, man. But he was right. He was absolutely right. I walked in and I heard like 40 or 50 people in a room just outwardly stuttering, and it blew my mind. And from then on, I guess I didn't look back.
1: Is it too much to say that he was the first person really to see you?
0: Oh, he saved my life. There's absolutely no question. I don't know where I would be if my favourite pop star hadn't called my house, which sounds ridiculous. And I look back and I think, gosh, how lucky I was. I don't know where I'd be if that hadn't happened. I'm incredibly lucky.
1: It must have been the year after that, was it 1998, that you were going to attend a conference in Denmark and John was going to be there and this was going to be your chance to meet in person.
0: He was, yeah, we were going to meet, but unfortunately he was ill, and at that time I didn't realise just how ill he was getting. I knew that he had cancer, but I thought he was, you know, he was being treated for it, so he didn't go, but I still went. I was a bag of nerves, and I met a load of people there who are now still my friends, and it was a really wonderful experience. And I took a gigantic get well card for John and had everybody in the conference, maybe 200 people, sign it, and then I sent it to him afterwards, and it cheered him up no end. He was like, oh, this is brilliant.
1: Gina would call John whenever she needed a boost, and she really did in September 1999.
0: I started uni and I was feeling really sort of anxious and stressed because, you know, Freshers' Week, it's a very, very social time. I was back to hiding my stuttering because of that. And I thought, you know, I'm going to call John. I would always call him when I just needed a pep talk. So I called him, and his wife answered and said, the cancer is now terminal and we don't know how long he's got left. And I was shocked because I'd not spoken to him for a few weeks. He'd sent me a very weird email before that saying, let us never say goodbye, only to be continued. And I thought, why are you saying that? And I hung up the phone and I already had an idea. Half formed. My student loan payment had just gone in my bank, and I just blew the whole lot on a plane ticket to LA because I thought I have to go. There was like no question. And so my brand new friends at uni were like, what are you doing? When I was packing a bag the next day, I said, I'm going to see Scatman John. They were like, what? But I did. I flew to LA. He didn't know that I was coming. He'd stopped recognizing people by then, on and off, his wife had told me, and she said, please don't be disappointed if he doesn't recognize you. So I walked in thinking, oh, please let him know it's me. And he looked up and said, oh my god, it's you, and just reached out his hands to me. And I can't remember if I cried, if I remember saying thank you for everything you've done for me. And we just had a very intense, lovely meeting. He was pretty lucid that day, the first day I was there, and he really with great effort tried to show me his music studio and his house and all that, and showed me all these Scatman things on the wall. And although it was very sad seeing him like that, it was also, I'm so glad I got to say thank you and show him how much he meant to me. I'm getting emotional now. But yeah, I did it.
1: How wonderful that he knew you when you walked in the door.
0: I know, I don't know what I would have done if he hadn't, but it was just, oh my God. And later, I think some of his friends had come round to the house, and he just said, like, apropos of nothing, this girl loves me 100,000% for saving her stuttering life. And I thought, you know what, he's right. So he got it. He got it, and I'm very grateful that he did.
1: How long did you spend with him?
0: 4 days.
1: 4 days.
0: I was there 4 days, and part of those he was just asleep or not very with it, and I was just holding his hand. And we were watching some of his interviews and music performances together. It was bittersweet, actually, seeing him up on the screen as I knew him, you know, happy and bouncing around. And then he was very, very ill next to me. But I'm just glad I got to say thank you.
1: Yeah. Did you ever see him as a sort of father figure?
0: A little bit. I thought about that. I think that's how he saw himself. He once said in an interview, you know, I don't have children, but when I hear from these kids, I feel the feelings of a father towards them. And so it was kind of like that, but he was more like a very cool uncle, one that was fun and you could tell anything to, and he would never tell me what to do. He would only just suggest things and validate feelings. He was a brilliant human being, really. Just a wonderful man.
1: He died a few weeks after that.
0: He did. He died 6 weeks after I saw him. I couldn't go back for his memorial service because I'd blown all the money seeing him when he was alive, which I much preferred. But then he kind of faded from everybody's memory, really, because, you know, he was only really known for the singles that came out in 1995. And so, you know, the world kind of forgot Scatman for a while.
1: You never forgot about him at all, did you? I mean,
0: no.
1: 27 years later, you've written a biography of him. So clearly he had been in your mind all of that time and influencing your life. How?
0: That's right. I wanted to pay it forward, you know, what John had done for me. He directed me to the British Stammering Association. So after he died, I became a trustee for the first time of a stammering charity, and my involvement in those charities has remained even now. Like, for example, now I work for a charity called 50 Million Voices, and we try to educate, like, the world of work on stammering, because people get discriminated against quite a lot. And so we do things like practice job interviews for people who stammer, but also for big companies. And I volunteer for many other associations, trying to pay back what John gave me. But then his widow, Judy, passed away in 2023. And I'd already started thinking more about John. I mean, call it a midlife crisis or whatever, but I was thinking, you know, that made me really happy. He made me really happy, and what can I do about this? So when Judy died, that was the trigger, actually. I thought, you know what, I've got so much material about him, because I used to run his website as well for him. And if I don't write something down, his story's going to be lost forever, and no one will know what an incredible man he was. So, yeah, I started writing his biography. And what's interesting is, even in death, John pulled me out of the comfort zone, because I had to do the things I hated. I had to call people. I had to do interviews. You know, endless Zoom calls with strangers, which I hate. I absolutely hate. But he made it easy for me again, because everybody I interviewed who knew him knew how to speak to somebody with a stutter. So it was like, they were like, oh, it's fine, you know. Everybody was really lovely about it. So it was actually really a catharsis for me. Again, all these years later, I thought, you know, to do that 3 decades later is really brilliant.
1: Tell us how somebody should. You said, you know, he taught people how to speak to someone with a stammer, with a stutter.
0: Yeah.
1: How?
0: It's more what you shouldn't do. I mean, really, it's just a different way of speaking. We just take a little bit more time. And so the number one rule is just give us time. there are some bits of advice that you get, like take a deep breath. None of that helps because it's a neurological issue. It is not anything to do with nervousness. It's not psychological, you know, it's brain function. So when you're speaking to somebody who's stutters, just give them more time, let them finish what they're going to say. Don't interrupt, don't finish or try and guess, because if you get it wrong, we have to start again, and that's a little bit frustrating. And just maintain normal eye contact. It really is that simple.
1: So when you started calling people then and asking about John's life, what did you find out about him? Tell us his story.
0: Well, I was a bit worried at first because, you know, when you dig into somebody's life to that extent, I thought, am I going to find something out here that I don't like? You know, because I only knew him as the happy pop star, which was late in life, and he was sober. But in a nutshell, he'd been a jazz musician, and because of his stuttering, he preferred to communicate through playing piano. So he expressed himself through piano. He became a very good scat singer, which he took the freezing of the syllables from his stuttering and made it into a musical form. And unfortunately, because of the shame of that and a lot of trauma in his childhood, he became an alcoholic and a drug addict, quite an addict. And yet he came out of it, he met his wife, Judy, and so by the time he became Scatman, he was 52. He had absolutely no interest in pop music. And a record executive just came up with this completely mad idea saying, oh, let's put your scat singing over dance. And that's how this single happened. And he said, OK, I'll do it on one condition. I can put stuttering in the lyrics in a positive way. And that's what he did, not thinking it would be an absolutely gigantic hit. So it was a surprise. But when he got there, he just ran with it.
1: That's amazing. So if he made that record in order to reach children with a stammer and to say to them, it's okay, feel good about yourself, love yourself, for you then to get in touch with him and say, your song has saved my life and changed my life, that meant a great deal to him, I imagine.
0: Yes, I think when I walked through his door, he realised that he always called it the Scatman Project, his little project had actually done its job. You know, here was one walking through his door, a direct result of that, and here I am 30 years later having saved his story, so it's there forever now. You know, it'll outlive me, and everyone can know who he is, and I'm delighted to have been able to repay him in that way.
1: Gina Waggett. Her biography of John Larkin is called Scatman John, The Remarkable Story of the World's Unlikeliest Pop Star. If you've experienced something like Gina, there's an organisation that she recommends called Stammerly that's building an international community of people who stutter. The address, stammerly.org. She also talked about having had suicidal thoughts. If you're struggling, do try befrienders.org. Today's producer was Rob Wilson. I'm Jo Fidgen. See you next time.
6: BBC World Service, and now history told by the people who were there. It's Witness History with me, Jane Wilkinson. I'm taking you back to 1944 to meet a young Irish woman whose weather report helped secure the success of a pivotal World War II battle. The operation to push the Nazis out of France.
7: The dawn of June the 6th comes up like thunder over the invasion coast as Allied bombers send down their share of the 20,000 tons of bombs dropped in the 24 hours preceding the landings. The softening up of the German defences along a broad stretch of coast.
6: That's British Pathé on the start of D-Day in 1944. The date, June the 6th, is now fixed in the history books. But Operation Overlord should have taken place 24 hours earlier. And it was forecasts of an Atlantic storm that changed the date. Maureen Flavin sent in the crucial weather report.
8: I felt very happy about it that we did give the right readings. Oh God, I felt proud.
6: Back in 1944, Maureen was working as a post office assistant in Blacksod on the far west coast of Ireland. But her job wasn't just stamping letters and sorting parcels, as her eldest son Edward explains.
9: At that time in Ireland, the Meteorological Service used some of the post offices as observation points, and the west coast of Ireland gave you the first indications of any major change in weather. So during the war, the observations increased.
6: Maureen had had no training in weather reporting, but she learnt, recording temperature, rainfall, air pressure and the force of the wind, using equipment set up outside the remote rural post office.
8: Wind direction was very important. You'd have to be precise with that. Living here, we'd know the wind directions off by heart.
6: That's Maureen, interviewed by New Decade TV for a 2019 documentary about her wartime weather reports.
8: You went out at 10 to the hour, night and day. You couldn't get a good night's sleep. You'd one weather report sent when it was time to go out and take another one.
6: Maureen shared the 24-hour shifts with Margaret Sweeney, who ran the post office, and Margaret's son Ted. Every hour they phoned their readings to the Met Office in Dublin.
8: I didn't like the night duty. I used to be afraid if it was the Germans come in at night. Come ashore.
6: Meanwhile, in the south of England, tens of thousands of British, American and Canadian servicemen were gathering for the most ambitious operation of the war, the assault of the Normandy beaches in France.
7: More and more troops continue to mass in these islands in readiness for the real second front invasion of Europe, even though the enemy can only guess where they will invade and when. Their final destination is Berlin. There's no secret about that.
6: In fact, the Allies, led by the US General Dwight Eisenhower, had settled on a date. The invasion was to be June the 5th, 1944. But they needed clear skies and calm seas to land forces safely in France. Weather reports were vital. Back in Blacksod, on June the 3rd, Maureen went to take her usual readings. It was 1 o'clock in the morning, and it was an important day for many reasons.
8: The 3rd of June, that was my birthday.
9: It was her 21st birthday. At the time, things were pretty Spartan here. No, they wouldn't have been going out for a meal or some music or anything like that then. She was working, doing her shifts, and she actually took the reading that showed the weather changes coming in from the Atlantic, the barometer dropping, and this indicated a change. A sharp, sudden wind was coming in. It was going to be quite severe.
8: But this day, it was kind of too bad to know the exact direction. So I said, ring the Coast Guard. It was ringing a while before he answered me. I swear he was probably asleep. But I asked him anyway. I said, I'm an awful way. I can't get the wind direction. How's it blowing?
9: It would have been southerly, and as it crossed over Britain, the more severe wind would have been right over the channel.
6: Maureen wrote down her figures and phoned Dublin. What she didn't know is that all her readings were being fed to the Allied headquarters in England, thanks to a deal that Britain had made with the neutral Irish government at the beginning of the war.
8: And I was only down when the phone rang to please check and repeat.
9: And it was a lady in the Met Office in Britain that rang and asked to recheck the readings, which she did, and she got a second call to recheck on that forecast. It was very unusual. She thought it strange, all right. She did wonder why she had to recheck twice.
8: And I said, what's wrong? And of course, they weren't going to tell me they were going to war.
6: Maureen's report, now double-checked, was the first indication of the coming storm. Group Captain James Stagg, the Allies' chief meteorologist, pulled all the information together and warned Eisenhower. D-Day would have to be postponed.
7: General Eisenhower at his British headquarters checks the working out of plans. The weather is none too favourable for invasion. Stormy skies and a blustery wind. The channel is notoriously a rough body of water, and the breaking waves make the landing of equipment difficult.
9: The problem was that it would have involved large loss of life from the landing craft, because they weren't capable of handling that sort of weather on the beaches. So it was a big decision to delay it, having 500,000 men milling round ready to go, and it was a hard time for everybody involved.
6: But there were still important questions. How quickly would the storm pass? And could the invasion go ahead the following day?
9: In my mind, equally as important was the weather forecast that she sent afterwards, which showed that the pressure was rising again, the wind speed was dropping, better weather was following, which allowed the Allies to carry on the 6th.
7: Heading out to sea after a 24-hour delay because of the weather. Now the invasion has started. 4,000 ships and thousands of smaller craft. The gathering of the mighty armada.
6: Operation Overlord had finally begun. In the first 24 hours, 160,000 Allied troops landed on a 50-mile stretch of Normandy coast. Their aim, to drive German forces out of Western Europe. British Pathé again.
7: This is it. They're on the beach, plunging waist-deep into the sea. These men who are planting themselves on the first bit of French soil to be won back after 4 years.
6: At the time, Maury never knew the significance of her 21st birthday weather report. Historians only discovered it a decade later. By that time, she'd married Ted Sweeney, was raising a family, and had taken over as Blacksod's postmistress. But in 2021, Maureen received international recognition, as American Museum Director John J. Kelly told RTE.
10: I have a very special award that's rarely given, rarely given. It's coming directly from the United States Congress to her, and it puts her name in the Library of Congress in perpetuity.
8: Oh, God, I feel proud. That it was from Blacksod, and that we gave it right because they had other reports, remember, coming in. So always it was the right one.
9: Oh, we were very proud of her, especially when she was awarded the Congressional Medal. In her latter life, she lived to be 100. But when you went back to the war, she remembered everything. But as a family, we're very proud of her. Very proud of her.
6: Maureen Flavin Sweeney died in 2023. Her interview is courtesy of New Decades TV, and her son, Edward Sweeney, was speaking in 2024 to me, Jane Wilkinson, for Witness History.
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12: Hello, I'm Celia Hatton. It's noon GMT. Welcome to the newsroom from the BBC World Service. Coming up, a port city in Yemen has just been captured by the Houthi rebel group, a major blow to the Yemeni government, which has been fighting the Houthis for more than a decade. We'll hear from the region. Plus, a ferry in the Philippines caught fire after a massive explosion. Dozens are missing.
13: The challenge we are seeing right now is the strong winds. What we are taking into consideration is smoke in the ship. We are ensuring the safety on the ship before we go on board.
12: A team of cricketers from Pakistan faces harassment when visiting the UK, our Islamabad correspondent explains. And the famous medieval work, the Bayeux Tapestry, has a rival in London, the Beer Tapestry.
14: In the Bayeux Tapestry Museum, we kind of like to collect everything that was inspired by the Bayeux Tapestry, such as Game of Thrones Tapestry, Star Wars Tapestry, and so on. And here, to see this beer tapestry, it's quite amazing.
12: That's all coming up. Stay with us.
5: BBC News with Govinda Gill. The Yemeni authorities say Houthi fighters have seized Mocha as the recent escalation of the civil war deepens. The port sits on the Bab al-Mandeb Strait and strengthens the Iranian-backed Houthis' control of a key shipping route. Here's Richard Kagoe.
15: The fall of the strategic port city of Mocha is a major blow to Yemeni government forces in Taiz province. It follows days of intense fighting with Houthi militants who are trying to seize more territory along the Red Sea coast. Reports say government forces have withdrawn from the city. The militants have launched attacks on the Hanish Islands near the Bab al-Mandeb Strait, a key shipping route linking Asia and Europe through the Suez Canal. The heightened threat to shipping has contributed to this week's sharp rise in oil prices. Nearly 500 people have been killed since the fighting began last week.
5: Smokers continue to billow from a ferry that was engulfed by fire in the Philippines, killing at least 5 people. Nearly 90 others remain missing. 43 have been rescued, mostly while swimming away from the vessel. The Coast Guard in the Palawan province says there are no longer flames on board, but rescuers have been unable to search the boat. Jake Kwan has more details.
16: The investigators are still trying to figure out what exactly caused this fire, but they still haven't reached any preliminary conclusion. But what the witnesses have told them is that there was a loud bang, and they believe that the fire started in the cargo hold. So we'll be looking at exactly what caused this fire and if there were any failings. We understand that 134 people were on that ship, according to the manifest, but the real number could be higher, and we simply won't know until the investigator has wrapped.
5: Fires have broken out in the city of Bukavu in the east of the Democratic Republic of Congo, reportedly killing at least 15 school pupils and severely injuring several others. Local media say at least one of the blazes started in a primary school. The mother of the late King of Toro has accused the Ugandan authorities of placing her under effective house arrest amid a dispute over succession. Queen Bess Kimigiza and her daughter have rejected the choice as successor of Prince Edward Rukidi Kijadangoma, a news anchor for state television. They say the succession committee ignored the unmarried late King Oyo Niyumba's will, which named a son as heir. Alfred Elastic reports.
17: The mother of the late King Oyo says royal guards have been withdrawn from the palace and Uganda army troops deployed around the building. She says the deployment has restricted the royal family's movement and ability to receive visitors, describing the situation as house arrest. Queen Bess Kimigiza says King Oyo left a will outlining his wishes, which have not been honored. The government has not responded to the BBC's request for comment.
5: World News from the BBC. A former senior executive at the commodity trading giant Glencore has pleaded not guilty to 2 bribery charges relating to the company's operations in West Africa. Alex Beard, Glencore's former head of oil, denied 2 counts of conspiracy to make corrupt payments at a court in London on Thursday. Prosecutors allege he was involved in a conspiracy to bribe government or state-owned oil company officials in Nigeria and Cameroon over a decade ago. President Emmanuel Macron of France has called on Europe to develop its own crewed spaceflight capability. Speaking at an international space summit in Paris, Mr. Macron described Europe as being fragile in the space sector. Also in attendance was EU chief Ursula von der Leyen, who said global developments highlighted Europe's need for stronger space capabilities.
18: Space is entering a new age. Humans are returning to the moon. Satellites are becoming cheaper and more capable. Artificial intelligence is transforming what we can do with the data gathered in space. And as Russia's war against Ukraine shows, what happens in our orbits is ever more central to our security.
5: An analysis of aeronavigation data shows that at least 26 Russian airports have imposed fueling restrictions amid a continuing shortage. According to an independent media outlet, Vyotska, St. Petersburg, Pulkovo Airport supplies just enough fuel to cover the flight plan. In 15 of the airfields, restrictions apply only to foreign aircraft. One of London's most luxurious hotels, the Dorchester, has secured a court order allowing it to sell a car belonging to a member of Qatar's ruling family after he ran up a bill in excess of $620,000. The 5-star sued Sheikh Nasser bin Abdullah Al Thani. BBC News.
19: Hello, I'm Celia Hatton. You're listening to The Newsroom on the BBC World Service. Let's start with a major military development in Yemen. The government there has been battling the Houthi rebel group for more than 10 years, and today a strategic port hub has fallen to the rebels. Houthi fighters have seized the city of Mocha and on the coast of a key shipping route linking the Red Sea and the Indian Ocean. That change comes after days of increased escalation and fighting between the government, backed by Saudi Arabia, and the Houthis, who are backed by Iran. Just before we came on air, I spoke to our global affairs reporter, Richard Gugoy.
20: So what we have the latest from Yemen is that the port city of Mocha has been overrun by the Houthi fighters. The city fell to the Houthi fighters on Thursday morning. And what has happened is that government forces have reportedly withdrawn from the city together with their allied fighters. And they're heading south to a town called Dhuhab. So this is a very strategic town on the Red Sea coast in Yemen.
19: Tell us more about the importance of this port and why there's been so much fighting over the status of this port.
20: Yeah, there's been fighting, actually, and this was reignited last week on Thursday and between the government forces and the Houthi fighters. What has happened is that the militants have been targeting to gain more control of strategic towns along the Red Sea coast. So the end game, basically, is to gain control of the Bab el-Mandeba Strait, which is on the Red Sea coast. And it's a very key passage that links the Red Sea to the Indian Ocean. So it's an important shipping lane where, you know, ships are transiting from the Gulf with the goods and also heading to Europe and also heading to Asia and normally pass through. And so this has been a spillover of the conflict that we've been seeing in the other strait. That's the Strait of Hormuz, where we've been seeing the fighting between U.S. forces and Iran. So this has been, it's been a strategy for them to push and to gain control over this strategic pathway. And it's because also they've intensified attacks across the border in Saudi Arabia within the southwestern regions.
19: Richard, as you've been reflecting, this conflict has global implications, doesn't it? What's it been doing to the price of oil?
20: Absolutely. You know, the price of oil has risen sharply in the past couple of days and are now slightly over $100 per barrel. What this really means is that we're going to see global inflation. Also, the delivery of this critical supply, because what has happened is because of the fighting in the Strait of Hormuz, what has happened is that the Saudi Arabian authorities have been shipping out the precious commodity now through the Red Sea. But now with this sort of disruptions, you're likely to see the rise in global inflation. We're expecting to hear from the European Union Central Bank if they're going to be announcing a new interest rate. So everybody at the moment is watching, and I was really hoping for a bit of relief. But now with the surge in fighting just in the entire region, it's really going to cause massive disruptions in terms of logistics and also the supply of oil.
19: Richard Gugoy speaking to us from Nairobi. Now to the Philippines. It's just past 8 p.m. there and darkness has fallen as rescuers are frantically searching for around 90 people missing after a passenger ferry caught fire after an explosion. Five have already been found dead. The ferry, the MV June Aster, is afloat but tilting heavily to one side. The Philippine Coast Guard has held a news conference. Its spokesperson, Commodore Naomi Kayabab, says thick smoke continues to billow from the vessel, and that's preventing rescuers from boarding the ship.
21: So, yan po ang nagiging limitation.
13: The challenge we are seeing right now is the strong winds, so that is limiting our response. No matter how much we put out the fire, there are external factors that could reignite fire. According to our Coast Guard station commander in the area, there are no longer flames inside the ship. What we are taking into consideration is smoke in the ship. If our personnel get on board, they could be suffocated. So we are ensuring the safety on the ship before we go on board.
19: The Philippines is an archipelago of thousands of islands, and it's dependent on boat travel. Ferries are a cheap way to move people and cargo between islands, some of which are inaccessible by air. But as we'll hear, it also has a very bad record for deadly marine accidents. Karen Lema is the Reuters bureau chief in Manila. When I spoke with her, she began by telling me more about the news conference.
0: The Philippine Coast Guard just ended a press conference a while ago where we heard from the spokesperson about their conversation with one of the survivors who reported hearing an explosion before the blaze quickly spread in the ferry. That is the thing. It still remains unclear what caused it. She didn't want to speculate, obviously, on what might have or the reason behind the explosion. So that is still a question that remains to be answered by the Philippine Coast Guard.
19: And what more can you tell us about the rescue effort? Have emergency crews made it on board the ship yet?
0: Interestingly, they have definitely deployed a lot of vessels. It's become a comprehensive rescue and search. The problem is they could not approach the vessel at this point until the fire has been completely extinguished. I don't know if you've seen some of the drone footage that the Coast Guard has handed out, but you can see from these images how charred the vessel is, and there's still thick smoke that continues to billow from the vessel, making it difficult for the rescuers to attempt to enter the vessel. So that's complicating and hampering the rescue efforts. They're worried about the extreme heat that rescuers might experience, and they're also concerned that there might be explosions inside the vessel. So we're still waiting on that. According to the Coast Guard, they're hoping that they could do that before the end of the day. But yeah, it's been complicated by that.
19: Karen, why are marine accidents a recurring problem in the Philippines, a country that is so dependent on boat travel? Ferry capsized in January, killing at least 65 people. Why can the authorities not get a handle on this issue?
0: You know that the Philippines is an archipelago of more than 7,600 islands. So inter-island travel is very common. A lot of people rely on it to go as a means of transportation. And obviously, it's a cheaper option. But if we've seen the track record of the country, it's a bit patchy. And a lot of it is due to overloading, overcrowding, lax regulations in terms of enforcement. But of course, we hear from officials that they've been trying to tighten this. They've been doing a lot of screening. And in fact, the Coast Guard official just told us today that the vessel actually passed a safety compliance assessment that they've conducted. It should have enough. It passed when they did the checks. It says that they've had enough life vests for the passengers. So, but that has often been the case. Overcrowding, overloading was a common reason. And yeah, the enforcement of regulations, which I, you know, officials are saying that they've been trying to address. So that's why if you look at the history of the Philippines and marine record, you see this tragedies occurring, which is, of course, very unfortunate.
19: Karen Lema in Manila. Well, Karen referred to images of that burning ferry. You can see those images for yourself on the BBC News website. Next, to news that two of the four astronauts on the Artemis II space mission earlier this year are retiring from spaceflight. Back in April, the crew broke a major record in human spaceflight, traveling further away from Earth than ever before.
2: Reed, Victor, Christina, and Jeremy.
22: We are going for our families. We are going for our teammates. We are going for all humanity.
23: Engines lit. 4, 3, 2, 1. Booster ignition. And liftoff. The crew of Artemis II now bound for the moon.
19: Well, the Artemis project eventually aims to reach Mars, but now only one of the four astronauts originally on board will continue with spaceflight. So why stop now? I asked our reporter, Alfie Hopperson.
24: You could be eventually going to Mars, so why quit now? We're going to deal with that in a second, but first let's look at who's quit. One is the pilot, Victor Glover. He's going to be taking on a teaching job at a university in California now. And the other one, the commander, Reed Wiseman, he's going to be continuing on more at base camp. He'll be helping out with some of the operations and planning, but not flying himself. As you alluded to in your introduction, another one, the Canadian astronaut, that's Jeremy Hansen. He was also part of this Fantastic Four. Let's call them. He retired earlier this year as well. So we've only got one left, Christina Cook. She's the only woman to travel around the moon. And in terms of why is there only one left now who's still willing to fly? Well, it's actually not unusual after sort of a major space mission like this for astronauts to stop. And part of the reason for that is even the training to get to this point, it can take over a decade or longer than that for something so complicated like this. If you think about the operational equipment, the medical training, understanding the kind of scientific side of space, and then preparing your body as well. When you're up there in space, your bone density can change, your muscles can shrink, you're exposed to radiation, and that's not even to mention the mental side. It's hard for me and you to imagine here in London what it is like being in the darkness with three of your colleagues for such a long time, staring at the Earth, looking so small, like a sort of tennis ball or smaller than that. Reid Wiseman, that commander who's retired, that really came across when he spoke to the media a day after they landed.
1: I have absolutely no idea what to say. This is 24 hours ago, the Earth was that big out the window and we were doing Mach 39 and here we are back at Ellington at home. Victor, Christina, and Jeremy, we are bonded forever. And no one down here is ever going to know what the four of us just went through. And it was the most special thing that will ever happen in my life.
19: Boggles the mind, doesn't it, Alfie? So what now? A new crew is set for this project. What are the next steps? When will it set foot on the moon and eventually Mars?
24: Okay, let me take you through the grand plan. So first of all, we've got a bit of a dress rehearsal. That's next year. That's Artemis 3. That's going to not go to the moon. It's going to stay quite near to the Earth's surface, but really practice some of these operational challenges like docking to lunar landers. Then the big one, 2028, that is when the plan is for humans to set foot on the moon for the first time in over 50 years. You know, it's since Apollo 17 in 1972. So it really is a big deal. But of course, you don't want to spend billions just to repeat what's been done. It wants to go much, much further than that. They want to set up a permanent base on the moon and really carry out experiments to understand what it is like for humanity to live somewhere that's not Earth, with Mars on the horizon. So very, very ambitious, a little bit far-fetched, Celia, I would say, but undoubtedly very exciting, undoubtedly pretty whimsical.
19: Alfie Habershon. Now to a story in the city of Portsmouth here in the UK, where over 30 angry demonstrators gathered outside a hotel after hearing false rumours that a group of migrants had arrived there by bus. It was, in fact, Pakistan's under-19 cricket team that are on tour in England. Portsmouth has been shaken by anti-migrant protests since Sunday. Hundreds of people, many wearing face coverings, clashed with police and blocked roads in an attempt to stop buses carrying migrants from leaving the city. Our Pakistan correspondent Kerry Davies is in Islamabad and joins me now. Kerry, what else do we know about this incident?
7: So this information that I have received came through Pakistan Cricket Board's chief operating officer, who I spoke to this morning. He told me that he'd got his information from the manager of the under-19s cricket team. And according to him, that there had been some outsiders on Tuesday night that had come to the floor where the team were staying and then began to knock on the team's doors. Now, he said that the cricket team had responded responsibly and they hadn't escalated the situation. Now, BBC's also been speaking to a local politician, a politician for the county council. Now, he had gone down there to try to help defuse the situation. He described what was about 30 or 40 people outside the hotel by the time he got there, about an hour and a half or so after they'd first arrived. And he said the whole situation had developed because someone had seen and then taken a photo and posted online of the cricket team arriving in their coach to this hotel, and they had made the assumption that this was a coachload of migrants that had come to this hotel, and that's what spread online and led to people coming to the hotel to protest against, as you say, this backdrop of anti-migrant protests that we have seen particularly in Portsmouth in the last week or so. So that was what happened, according to both of those two sides. Local politician also said that he had spoken to the hotel and the hotel had told him at the time that no one had gone inside the hotel. So slightly different messages coming through, but we ultimately know that this protest did happen. Now, according to the Pakistan Cricket Board, they say that it's the responsibility of the teams that are the board that are inviting Pakistan over to make sure that the security and safety is paramount, that they've been speaking to the England Cricket Board about it, and that they say that they think that's being treated responsibly And they really hope that something like this doesn't happen again. Meanwhile, this 2.5 week or so tour that the under-19s have been on of England has been continuing. They played a match the following day after this incident happened, and they're still in the UK for the next few days as well.
19: Do we know any more about how the false information spread that these people were migrants when in fact they were young cricket players?
7: I think the only information that we've been given, or the explanation that we've been given from this local politician, has been that this photograph was taken of them coming off a coach. Now, according to him, he says that the coach that was used was the same sort of company that had also been transporting migrants from previous sort of when they'd come ashore to other facilities, and so that's where some of this confusion.

0: But there will also be continued conversations about this on social media, people sending it through WhatsApp, because of course Pakistan has such a strong ties, people-to-people ties with the UK, and there's an enormous Pakistani diaspora in the UK, so I'm sure many people will be looking at this and thinking, how did something that was intended to be presumably about sharing sport between the two sides, between the two countries, has descended into something like this.
1: Kerry, thank you. Kerry Davies in Islamabad. Well, we've reported lots on the programme on the damage left behind by the alarming number of severe wildfires breaking out in Europe this summer, climate change and the effect of El Niño, the periodic natural warming of the Pacific Ocean, are thought to be behind the unusually high temperatures. Now, the European Union's climate service says August this year was the joint hottest month ever recorded. For more on this, I spoke to our environment correspondent, Matt McGraw.
2: Anybody who's been in the UK, Europe, parts of America, parts of Asia, parts of Africa through the last few months will have recognised the intense heat that many parts of the world have been suffering from and the related extreme events such as storms, droughts that have accompanied all those. So it's no real surprise that the data for August shows that the global temperature for the whole of the world was the warmest on record. I think what is surprising for scientists in some respects is the margin of the scale of the warming. The Copernicus units are saying that basically it's 1.65 degrees higher than pre-industrial times. And that number is really important because politicians in Paris in 2015 agreed that they would try and keep the global temperature under that 1.5 degree level. And now we see in this particular month, it's gone past that. Now, it's not a breach. Usually that temperature is measured over 10 or maybe 20 years, but it's significant because of the direction of travel and the scale of it. And I think that's what's worrying scientists.
1: Matt, we've been hearing this kind of news a lot. The hottest day on record, the hottest month on record. Can you put this into context for us? How worried should we be?
2: I think there's a number of things that are different with this particular piece of data. I think the scale of the intense events that we've seen, what used to be normal, I guess back in 10, 15 years ago, you might have one heat wave in the summer or two. You know, across Europe and the UK, we've had four, potentially five big heat waves, and in other parts of the world as well. It's the intensity, the severity, the fact that these are continuing to happen one after the other, the sequence of them. And I guess behind all this is what the scientists say is the onward rise of carbon emissions that are doing the most damage here. They are the key factor in driving up this heat and keeping that heat high. And we're seeing this played out across the world in this summer, perhaps like we've never seen before.
1: I mentioned the wildfires that burned across Europe this summer. Do you think that governments in Europe in particular are waking up to the dangers posed by climate change?
2: I think it's interesting. You see the responses from governments. The governments everywhere are very concerned when they see the scale of the heat waves that overwhelmed parts of Europe in some respects. You know, nuclear power stations in France that couldn't run because the level of the water in the rivers was too low or too hot. We've seen so many aspects of this, governments reacting to the events. But the bigger question of whether they're taking action on the driving force of this, the emissions of carbon dioxide, that is still in play. And governments are less, shall we say, committed than they were. They're more distracted by other things, the cost of living crisis, wars in various places. And I think we'll see in the next few months when political leaders get together just how stuck they are on this particular issue.
1: And Matt, I mentioned the El Niño weather phenomenon. It's also playing a role, but the biggest impact of it is still to come?
2: Yes, that's right. I mean, the scientists were saying that we're seeing a rapidly rising El Niño, and it might be one of the strongest, possibly the strongest we've ever felt in the world. And we're not really seeing the full impact of that on temperatures yet. That's likely to be at the peak when it's November, December later this year and into next year that we'll see that heat coming up out of the oceans, mostly in the Pacific, and impacting the atmosphere. But we're already seeing it in monsoons in various parts of the world. We're already seeing the fingerprints of it in that. So I think there'll be a lot more to come on the scale of El Niño and the impact it'll have on temperatures over the next number of months.
1: Matt McGraw. And last, the Bayeux Tapestry, which tells the story of the Norman conquest of Britain in 1066, has gone on public display in London. But just a short walk away from that exhibition, another embroidered artwork is celebrating a very different part of British history. The 8-metre-long Beer Tapestry traces the story of brewing in Britain. Here's our reporter, Tim Muffett.
3: In a pub across the road from the British Museum, pints are being poured, and customers captivated by 8 metres of embroidery above the bar, the Beer Tapestry.
4: It starts at 1066 when the Beer Tapestry ends, and it just shows the history of beer through the ages.
3: Uggs Rimkus is the manager of the Museum Tavern.
4: It starts with William toasting to his success. We go to the hops.

0: having from the Low Countries. Moving forward, it's the story of Bayonne naval ships during Napoleon times. We go to Second World War, where the women took charge of the brewing whilst the men were at war. And finally, we move into the modern day brewing.
1: There's been a pub on this site since 1723, when the Dog and Duck opened, becoming the Museum Tavern in 1759. This month, its owners, Green King, which was founded in 1799, have renamed it the Beer Tapestry.
2: I think it's fabulous. I think it's typical of what the Brits do, have a bit of humour in a pub.
3: Now, I've come over from France and I did not expect to see such a fun English way of celebrating this amazing piece of history.
1: The Biotapestry exhibition opens at the British Museum on Thursday. Bringing the 70-metre, 11th-century artwork across the Channel has been a monumental challenge. Enjoying a lunchtime pint today, the team who usually look after it when it's on display in Normandy.
4: I'm Dr. Martin Bostylum, the director of the Bayer Tapestry Museum.
5: Martin, what do you think of the Beer Tapestry?
4: I think it's amazing. You know, in the Bayer Tapestry Museum, we kind of like to collect everything that was inspired by the Bayer Tapestry, such as Game of Thrones tapestry, Star Wars tapestry, and so on. And here, to see this beer tapestry, it's quite amazing.
1: It might lack the historical clout of its near namesake, but the Beer Tapestry does have one major advantage over the Bayer Tapestry. Whereas tickets for the exhibition in the British Museum cost around £30 and are currently sold out, this celebration of beer and breweries is free.
6: Tim Mufford. You've been listening to The Newsroom with me, Celia Hatton. Our main news, Iran-backed Houthi militants are reported to have seized another port on the Red Sea, tightening their control of the Bab al-Mandab waterway. 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
10: Since 2020, the energy company BP has had four chief executives and three board chairmen. And yet, just last month, it announced its highest quarterly profit for 4 years. So today on Power Players from Business Daily, we're looking at what's going on and what it tells us about global energy supply and the politics around how we power our homes and businesses. So join us after the latest world news.
11: BBC News with Govinda Gill. The Yemeni authorities say Houthi fighters have seized the strategic port of Mocha as the recent escalation of the civil war deepens. Saudi-backed government forces are reported to have withdrawn from another port, Dubab. In the past few minutes, the European Central Bank has raised interest rates for the second time this year in the hope of taming inflation driven by high energy costs. They've gone up by a quarter of a percentage point. A search operation is continuing off the coast of the Philippines for dozens of people missing following a fire on board a ferry travelling from Manila to the tourist destination of Coron. The number of people killed in a fire on board a cargo ship in eastern China has risen to 25. The Liberian-flagged carrier had been moored in the city of Qingdao, where it was undergoing repairs. China has confirmed President Xi Jinping will visit Delhi this weekend to attend the annual BRICS summit. It marks a thaw in relations after years of hostility. The Russian and Iranian presidents are also due to attend. The mother of the late King of Toro has accused the Ugandan authorities of placing her under effective house arrest amid a dispute over succession. Queen Best has rejected the choice of Prince Edward as a news anchor for state television. An analysis of aeronavigation data shows that at least 26 Russian airports have imposed fueling restrictions amid a continuing shortage. St. Petersburg main airport supplies just enough fuel to cover the flight plan. One of London's most luxurious hotels, the Dorchester, has secured a court order allowing it to sell a car belonging to a member of Qatar's ruling family. He'd run up a bill in excess of $0.6 million. That's the latest BBC News.
10: Four chief executives and three board chairs since 2020. If I just gave you those stats alone, you'd think we're talking this week about a crisis company fighting for its very existence. But we're talking instead about a firm that just 1 month ago announced a 144% rise in its profits for the 3 months to June, its highest quarterly profit in 4 years. So what is going on at the energy company BP? What does it tell us about global energy supply and the politics around how we power our homes, businesses and transportation? And is the company that's full name is British Petroleum actually even British anymore? Yeah, welcome back to Power Players from Business Daily on the BBC World Service. Will Bain here with you today, but flying solo today. No Rahul or Michelle this week, so I've enlisted a little bit of help and gone right to the top to do so. Someone who's covered the world's biggest companies for more than two decades and has spent probably more time than he cares to think about trying to get to the bottom of our central question today of what is going on at BP, one of the world's biggest energy companies. That's the BBC's business editor, Simon Jack.
12: Hey,
10: thanks
12: Will.
10: For being with us.
12: Pleasure.
10: How many years, then, have you been doing the wranglings of what's been going on at BP?
12: Well, it's been a strange one, BP, because it is, like you say, this is no two-bit company. It's worth £90 billion right now, $120 billion. It's one of the top 10 most valuable companies in the FTSE 100. So you can't be a business journalist without covering BP. It's absolutely central.
10: That's what makes this an interesting story today, right? To sort of lay the table a bit for people, that this is a central issue going on all around the world, right? That we are trying to have, or there is lots of political push to have more of the green transition going on, moving away from oil and gas more bluntly, and everything we do, how we power businesses, travel, homes, etc. How you do that and still make money as a company, far from a BP-only issue, right?
12: Correct. And when I talk to a lot of companies who set out their greener ambitions, and not just oil and gas companies, but all companies, what they've told me is that the green transition has not happened as fast as they thought it would. The simple fact is that companies which prioritised oil and gas and maximised production of that made more money than those companies who were trying to both finance and make money out of a shift to renewables.
10: So in 2020, a gentleman called Helge Lund was the chairman of BP, and Bernard Looney, who you've mentioned, Irish executive, was the chief executive. By 2023, it was Mr. Lund and Murray Auchincloss. Mm-hmm. Then it was Albert Manifold and Mr. Auchincloss as a partnership. Then in 2026, Mr. Manifold and Meg O'Neill. And now, as me and you were talking in the last couple of weeks, Ian Tyler, Meg O'Neill in 2026.
12: Yeah.
10: That is a lot for you. You come from an investment background a long time ago as well. Mm. That is the type of thing, type of churn that investors don't tend to like very much, right?
12: No, that's like sort of having, four different managers of a football club and four different chairmen of the football club in that period. You know, you want a bit of stability, and that's pretty unusual in a company of this size and stature. What I was a bit surprised by is that Ian Tyler, who's now the new chair, was on the board at the time when Manifold was appointed as chair. And he hasn't been on for very long. I suppose that's in his favour. But one might have thought you want a chair who basically wasn't involved in any way in the previous appointment of the chair that proved controversial. So anyway, but as I say, hadn't been there for long. Maybe he's not tainted by the previous regime. He himself, safe pair of hands, used to be chief executive of Balfour Beatty, trained as an accountant. He's one of those kind of classic boardroom figures you find in British business, who's on a board of a portfolio career, I think they call it. Well, wouldn't we all like that? You'll turn up to each of the one-day-a-month jobs and collect a tidy sum for being on the board. So he's chair. He's got a big job to do. But I think that, as far as I understand, things look pretty stable at BP from now after a period, as you point out, of incredible churn.
10: And it sounds like that Meg O'Neill, who you mentioned, has really kind of got the key in your to stretch your football manager analogy. She's kind of the sporting director and the manager. She's the Alex Ferguson of Man United. Sounds like she's going to have the reins to run the lot, isn't it? Should we hear a little bit from her herself? This is her speaking to the American network CNBC after BP's last set of financial results just last month.
13: Obviously, we have more work to do. I've laid out five priorities in my statements to the markets. I'm starting with strengthening the balance sheet and high grading the portfolio. I'm optimistic we're moving at pace, that we are headed in the right direction, and the banner to describe it is we're getting fit to grow.
10: So that was Meg O'Neill there, the chief executive of BP. Plenty more to come on that. You're listening to Business Daily and Power Players from the BBC World Service. Where today, with our business editor, Simon Jack, we are discussing one of the world's biggest energy companies, BP. How's it had a revolving door through the boardroom and the corner office, if that's where chief executives still like to sit? And what does it tell us about what's going on, I guess, in global energy, both politics, but also how we power our businesses and our homes in the future? That central issue, you've already touched on it a couple of times, Simon, in the first chunk of the programme too. The battle over how hard to go at shifting to renewables. Take us back maybe, what is it, 6-7 years? Because again, it wasn't just BP, was it? Everybody was looking at this because it felt like there was a movement to that, right, in global business, beyond energy companies too.
12: Everyone was competing to see who could be the greenest business of them all. It started actually with the investor base. Now, the people that, you know, chairman and chief executives ultimately answer to is shareholders. And if you remember, there was a great pressure on from shareholder groups to polish their green credentials.
10: So people may have heard this acronym, right? ESG,
12: Environmental Sustainability and Governance. So basically, are you a good corporate citizen, both in environment terms, are you leaving the world a better place than you found it? So basically, you wanted to be as shiny as you could on ESG grounds. And all companies weren't immune from that. So therefore, there was a push. And also, a lot of people thought, if anyone's going to move the needle on this environmental stuff and emissions, it's the oil companies themselves. They make tons of money and they've got the technology to try and reduce the emissions from their own, the way they get the stuff out of the ground, and they've got the cash to finance a renewable transition. But then the ESG thing rather sort of backed off a bit, not least because Donald Trump took the White House and found all this stuff a little bit woke. Mm. And investors started saying, how much money are we spending on this stuff? Maybe we should stick to our knitting. And so the ESG pressure began to, if you like, the pendulum went back the other way. And investors said, listen, you're an oil and gas company. Stop trying to save the world. We are your shareholders. We want you to make a profit, not set world environment policy.
10: Well, let's go back to when they were trying to save the world, because you were in the room for this speech. This was Bernard Looney, a man we've talked about already. He was the BP chief executive at the time in 2020 when he made this speech to investors in February of 2020 in London.
14: As many of you will have heard me say, I love this company. But it is more than having to change. We want to change. We want to change because it's the right thing for the world. And it's a tremendous business opportunity for BP. So our ambition is to become a net zero company by 2050 or sooner, and to help the world get to net zero.
10: You were sat there. I was actually reading what you wrote on the BBC website a little bit earlier on this morning. Did you think even at the time, crikey, this is a lot?
12: Well, I knew that they were making, I thought he meant it. I understood the reasons they were trying to do it because, as I say, there was this big ESG wave from investors saying, get greener, and they were trying to do that. And they were trying to say, listen, we can be a good corporate citizen and help the world move towards a greener future. I did ask one question of him from the floor. It was about 100 journalists or something sitting in a big hotel in London. And he said, we really care about this, you know, but don't worry, guys, we're not going to cut the dividend because a lot of shareholders own it because oil and gas companies pay big dividends. You know, Shell, for example, BP, some of the biggest payers of dividends into pension funds that there are. And I said, if you really care about this, why don't you put more money into it and cut the dividend? He said, oh, no, we're not going to cut the dividend. So, I think the phrase he uses was performing while transforming, which was basically one of those kind of, oh, here we go. One of those kind of sort of, you know, virtue signaling bits of gobbledygook that you couldn't really make head nor tail off.
10: There were some incredible claims in it, weren't there? Reinvesting, reimagining. So, like you say, that sounds like someone wearing white trainers already, doesn't it? Going in there.
12: So
15: So the timing was important, actually. So we were in the pandemic. We were worried about all of this kind of stuff. And it was like, okay, this is a turning point. We get to hit reset as a global business kind of community.
16: And governments were setting far-reaching environmental targets as well. You had the Theresa May setting a 2050 net zero target for the entire UK, bound in law. And as I say, the investor groups were leaning on boards pretty heavily, saying, lay out your plans. And even some financial regulators were talking to banks about how much you're going to lend to these guys. Mm. Because actually, if you lend and, you know, we have climate change, whatever, are there going to be stranded assets? Will some of these loans never perform? Is that a risk long-term to the financial system? So all this stuff was in the air, not unconnected to a change. You know, obviously, Donald Trump's first term was 2016.
15: Well, I was going to ask you, what did change then? Is it just Trump, or were there other things going on?
16: I think two things changed. I think Trump definitely was not having any of this woke nonsense, as he would describe it, and he was encouraging US companies to sort of...
15: His hatred of windmills, as he calls wind turbines.
16: Exactly. He wanted to say, Jill, Bojill, put your foot to the floor when it comes to oil and gas production. And you know, by the way, you know, the US moved during that period into the world's biggest oil and gas producer, and is desperately exporting gas to the entire world right now. So, you know, you can make of that what you will. So there was a bit of that. And then there was a bit of, I think, disillusionment by investors who basically said, I know we said we signed up and we wanted all this, but actually we didn't realise it would be that much less profitable than what you were already doing. And on reflection, can you just go a bit slower? So bit by bit...
15: Was there any reason for that? Was it just the cost of the parts that were going into some of this green stuff? Was it because people hadn't done it before?
16: Well, I remember doing an interview with Ben Van Beurden, the boss of Shell, and this is about 10 years ago, from the roof of one of their refineries in Pernis in Rotterdam. And he said, listen, we'll build a blue hydrogen plant out there. We'll do this and we'll do that. But be under no illusion, this is being paid for by our oil and gas profits. So this is, you know, one day this may be a great business, but at the moment it's cost. So everyone wants green, resilient, clean and cheap energy. But getting from A to B is not cost-free, and I think the oil and gas companies felt that they did not want to be shouldering the burden of that and would actually rather make more profit and leave it to others to do some of the heavy lifting.
15: Yeah, and it leads to that phrase, too far, too fast, that you mentioned, that Murray Auchincloss, when he comes in 2025 as the chief exec, uses. He also talks about misplaced faith in that transition and basically rips it all up and says, we're gonna go back to oil and gas again, $10 billion a year, 70% in oil, 30% in gas, less than 5% of their spending a year on green. I mean, a complete flip on all of it. And yet that hasn't gone brilliantly either.
16: Well, I think there's two things. I think some of the management changes have blurred their focus a little bit. There is a general...
15: Does it know what it is anymore?
16: Well, it's an energy major, and I think it would call itself an oil and gas major. And it is true that they went too far too fast. But there was a feeling that because Murray Auchincloss was Bernard Looney's number two, can he be the person to be, you know, to lead the company when he was, you know, joint architect of the previous direction? And I think that that was what... And there was quite a lot of activist shareholder pressure to get rid of him from, you know, people like Elliott Management and others, for example. And at that point, they basically decided they needed a change of tack. And in fact, people didn't think that Murray Auchincloss was going fast enough in sort of ripping up the plans of which he'd been the joint architect.
15: So you've got pressure from people saying... They're not going quickly enough to back to oil and gas. You've also got big pension funds, haven't you, who've been very on the record too, with a lot of the oil companies saying, well, hang on a minute, we think climate change actually could be very expensive to us in a whole other range of things, and I'm worrying about that too. Big, like I say, big pension funds in the UK have been very vocal about that, for example, as well. So what do you think, what direction, what happens next, I suppose?
16: So two things. Meg O'Neill comes in with a company which is making... very fat profit, but not as much profit as its peers like Shell and like Exxon, and also is not valued as highly based on value per dollar earned. So BP trades at about a 10% discount on, you know, price per dollar earned to Shell, and about 30 to 40% discount to Exxon. Now, part of that is because Exxon is listed in the US on US stock exchanges, where investors are much less squeamish about owning oil and gas assets. The thing to watch here is we know that Shell, I did an interview with Wael Sawan, the boss there, about 18 months ago maybe, who said, we got a very warm welcome when we do our Capital Markets Day over in New York. And, you know, maybe we'll one day list our shares there, because the point is that neither Shell nor BP, even though they are British headquartered companies, are really British at all. And certainly BP does most of its business, a lot of its business in the US. You know, the B doesn't stand for British when they're in the US. And Shell, again, there's a real centre of gravity. They have their big Capital Markets Day. That's where they meet their investors. And this is quite an existential threat for the London Stock Exchange, because if Shell were to go, and they've said they might, and then basically the shareholders of BP would say, and their shares get re-rated and trade at the same levels, then BP shareholders say, well, we want the same. Then you've lost a couple of very big hitters from the top 10 of FTSE 100 companies. And guess what? This is the important thing. When you buy and sell shares on a US stock exchange, you do not pay something called stamp duty. Here in the UK, every time you buy or sell a share, you pay 0.5%. Now, that doesn't sound like a lot, but if you're a big investor trading millions of shares, that begins to add up. And it just adds, and you've got a bigger, deeper pool of investors over there. So there are genuine fears that the likes of Shell and BP, if they were to leave, they haven't published any plans to do that, but that's the current worry. And Meg O'Neill, being a hard-charging, tough American ex-Exxon executive, has got no nostalgia for the origin of BP whatsoever, and the shareholders don't want it.
15: And so if that's the kind of investment direction of travel, then potentially, or the environment, certainly, that you're talking about, for our listeners, and there'll be lots of them, I'm sure, around the world, who are worried about this kind of stuff, what does it tell us about investment into energy transition? Is that only going to be done now, do you think? Is your guess that they'll be done by specialist companies in there, that actually oil companies will do oil from now on?
16: I think so. I think, and this is a kind of, this goes back to a kind of Milton Friedman type of philosophy about what companies should do. He said that companies aren't charities, they don't make social policy, they're there to just do what they do and maximise their profit. Now, that's a very old-fashioned view of it. But on the other hand, is there going to be more or less renewable energy? There's clearly going to be more, and there has been massive ramping up. Are we going to need more connections? Is there going to be more or less solar energy? So all of these things will come, and particularly when you've seen the volatility that can be created by what's going on in the Gulf right now, what happened with Russia and Ukraine, you've seen an explosion of solar in places like China. So, does this mean renewable energy has hit some sort of wall? Definitely not. But does it mean that companies and governments, which specialise in this, or there are subsidies to do that, will take the lead in that? I think that's right. I think that basically more and more oil and gas companies will tend to stick to their knitting.
15: Fascinating, isn't it? How many sort of areas it touches, right down to our pensions, but also about what's going on right around the world with where we're going with energy policy and who's going to steer that, isn't it? Simon, thanks so much for being with us today. We really appreciate all your insight. If you don't subscribe to us here on Power Players, then please do. Still relatively new to the podcast, so we'd love to know what you think. 5-star review would massively help other people find us. But that's just about it from us. Thanks so much for listening.
17: BBC World Service, and now history told by the people who were there. It's Witness History with me, Jane Wilkinson. I'm taking you back to 1944 to meet a young Irish woman whose weather report helped secure the success of a pivotal World War II battle, the operation to push the Nazis out of France.
18: The dawn of June the 6th comes up like thunder over the invasion coast as Allied bombers send down their share of the 20,000 tons of bombs dropped in the 24 hours preceding the landings. The softening up of the German defences along a broad stretch of coast.
17: That's British Pathé on the start of D-Day in 1944. The date, June the 6th, is now fixed in the history books. But Operation Overlord should have taken place 24 hours earlier. And it was forecasts of an Atlantic storm that changed the date. Maureen Flavin sent in the crucial weather report.
19: I felt very happy about it, that we did give the right readings. Oh God, I felt proud.
17: Back in 1944, Maureen was working as a post office assistant in Blacksod on the far west coast of Ireland. But her job wasn't just stamping letters and sorting parcels, as her eldest son Edward explains.
20: At that time in Ireland, the Meteorological Service used some of the post offices as observation points, and the west coast of Ireland gave you the first indications of any major change in weather. So during the war, the observations increased.
21: Maureen had had no training in weather reporting, but she learnt. Recording temperature, rainfall, air pressure and the force of the wind using equipment set up outside the remote rural post office.
19: Wind direction was very important. You'd have to be precise with that. Living here, we'd know the wind directions off by heart.
21: That's Maureen, interviewed by New Decade TV for a 2019 documentary about her wartime weather reports.
19: You went out at 10 to the hour, night and day, and couldn't get a good night's sleep. You'd one weather report sent when it was time to go out and take another one.
21: Maureen shared the 24-hour shifts with Margaret Sweeney, who ran the post office, and Margaret's son Ted. Every hour they phoned their readings to the Met Office in Dublin.
19: I didn't like the night duty. I used to be afraid of it was the Germans who come in at night. Come ashore.
21: Meanwhile, in the south of England, tens of thousands of British, American and Canadian servicemen were gathering for the most ambitious operation of the war, the assault of the Normandy beaches in France.
18: More and more troops continue to mass in these islands in readiness for the real second front invasion of Europe, even though the enemy can only guess where they will invade and when. Their final destination is Berlin. There's no secret about that.
21: In fact, the Allies, led by the US General Dwight Eisenhower, had settled on a date. The invasion was to be June the 5th, 1944. But they needed clear skies and calm seas to land forces safely in France. Weather reports were vital. Back in Blacksod, on June the 3rd, Maureen went to take her usual readings. It was 1 o'clock in the morning, and it was an important day, for many reasons.
19: The 3rd of June, that was my birthday.
20: It was her 21st birthday. At the time, things were pretty Spartan here. No, they wouldn't have been going out for a meal or the music or anything like that then. She was working, doing her shifts, and she actually took the reading that showed the weather changes coming in from the Atlantic, the barometer dropping, and this indicated a change. A sharp, sudden wind was coming in. It was going to be quite severe.
19: But this day, it was kind of too bad to know the exact direction. So I said, ring the Coast Guard. It was ringing a while before he answered me. I swear he was probably asleep. But I asked him anyway. I said, I'm an awful way. I can't get the wind direction. How's it blowing?
20: It would have been southerly, and as it crossed over Britain, the more severe wind would have been right over the channel.
21: Maureen wrote down her figures and phoned Dublin. What she didn't know is that all her readings were being fed to the Allied headquarters in England, thanks to a deal that Britain had made with the neutral Irish government at the beginning of the war.
19: And I was only down when the phone rang to please check and repeat.
20: And it was a lady in the Met Office in Britain that rang and asked to recheck the readings, which she did, and she got a second call to recheck on that forecast. It was very unusual. She thought it strange, all right. She did wonder why she had to recheck twice.
19: And I said, what's wrong? And of course, they weren't going to tell me they were going to war.
21: Maureen's report, now double-checked, was the first indication of the coming storm. Group Captain James Stagg, the Allies' chief meteorologist, pulled all the information together and warned Eisenhower. D-Day would have to be postponed.
18: General Eisenhower at his British headquarters checks the working out of plans. The weather is none too favourable for invasion. Stormy skies and a blustery wind. The channel is notoriously a rough body of water, and the breaking waves make the landing of equipment difficult.
20: The problem was that it would have involved large loss of life from the landing craft, because they weren't capable of handling that sort of weather on the beaches. So it was a big decision to delay it, having half a million men milling round ready to go, and it was a hard time for everybody involved.
21: But there were still important questions. How quickly would the storm pass? and could the invasion go ahead the following day?
20: In my mind, equally as important was the weather forecast that she sent afterwards, which showed that the pressure was rising again, the wind speed was dropping, better weather was following, which allowed the Allies to carry on the 6th.
18: Heading out to sea after a 24-hour delay because of the weather. Now the invasion has started. 4,000 ships and thousands of smaller craft. The gathering of the mighty armada.
21: Operation Overlord had finally begun. In the first 24 hours, 160,000 Allied troops landed on a 50-mile stretch of Normandy coast. Their aim, to drive German forces out of Western Europe. British Pathé again.
18: This is it. They're on the beach, plunging waist-deep into the sea. These men who are planting themselves on the first bit of French soil to be won back after 4 years.
21: At the time, Maureen never knew the significance of her 21st birthday weather report. Historians only discovered it a decade later. By that time, she'd married Ted Sweeney, was raising a family, and had taken over as Black Sod's postmistress. But in 2021, Maureen received international recognition, as American Museum Director John J. Kelly told RTE.
0: I have a very special award that's rarely given. Rarely given. It's coming directly from the United States Congress to her, and it puts her name in the Library of Congress in perpetuity.
19: Oh, God, I feel proud. That it was from Black Sod, and that we gave it right because they had other reports, remember, coming in. So ours was the right one.
20: Oh, we were very proud of her, especially when she was awarded the Congressional Medal. In her latter life, she lived to be 100, but when you went back to the war, she remembered everything. But as a family, we're very proud of her, very proud of her.
21: Maureen Flavin Sweeney died in 2023. Her interview is courtesy of New Decades TV, and her son, Edward Sweeney, was speaking in 2024 to me, Jane Wilkinson, for Witness History.
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22: Welcome to NewsHour from the BBC World Service. Hello, I'm James Menendez. President Trump tries to shore up support ahead of November's midterm elections with this startling pledge.
23: So if the Republicans win, you win with us and you get $5,000. It will be called the Trump dividend.
22: But is it just a sign of growing desperation in the Republican Party? Also, dozens of people are missing after a huge fire on board a ferry in the Philippines. Can Europe spend its way back into the global space race? And why so-called wellness treatments may not be just ineffective, but also dangerous.
24: If you go onto the high street, you can easily buy, you know, big doses. And they're marketed as sort of the pro dose, the max dose, the ultra dose. Those doses are associated with harm and they will not give you the benefits.
22: We'll speak to the doctor behind a new book. All that and more after the news.
11: BBC News with Govinda Gill. The Yemeni authorities say Houthi fighters have seized Mocha as the recent escalation of the civil war deepens. The port sits on the Bab al-Mandeb Strait and strengthens the Iranian-backed Houthis' control of a key shipping route. The fighting may have contributed to further rises in the price of oil. Here's Richard Kagoe.
1: It's a very key passage that links the Red Sea to the Indian Ocean. So it's an important shipping lane where, you know, ships are transiting from the Gulf, also heading to Europe and also heading to Asia. And so this has been a spillover of the conflict that we've been seeing in the other strait. That's the Strait of Hormuz, where we've been seeing the fighting between U.S. forces and Iran. It's been a strategy for them to push and to gain control over this strategic pathway.
11: The European Central Bank has raised interest rates by a quarter of a percentage point. The second rise this year takes the eurozone rate to 2.5%. The bank said the rise was needed to fight the inflationary pressures of higher energy prices. Here's Jonathan Josephs.
3: This increase takes the main interest rate for the 21 countries using the euro to 2.5%. The hope is it will cool demand as a way of tackling inflation that the European Central Bank is concerned will remain above target for some time. That inflation is the result of higher energy prices stemming from the conflict in the Middle East. The latest escalations have taken the price of oil past $100 a barrel. Despite the uncertain economic outlook, growth forecasts have been pushed up. But for now, businesses and consumers across Europe will have to pay more to borrow money.
11: Smoke has continued to billow from a ferry that was engulfed by fire in the Philippines, killing at least five people. Nearly 90 others remain missing. 43 have been rescued. Nomi Kayabayab is a spokesperson for the Philippine Coast Guard.
4: Well, ang nakikita po natin challenge ngayon is malakas po yung hangin.
5: The challenge we are seeing right now is the strong winds, so that is our limitation. No matter how much we extinguish, there are external factors that make the fire spread. As per coordination with our Coast Guard station commander in the area, there are no longer flames inside the ship. What we are taking in consideration is the smoke on the ship. If we force our personnel on board, it may lead to suffocation. So we are ensuring the safety on the ship before we go on board.
11: The number of people killed in a fire on board a cargo ship in eastern China has risen to 25. The Liberian-flagged carrier had been moored in a state-owned shipyard in the city of Qingdao, where it was undergoing repairs. President Xi Jinping, who called for an urgent search and rescue operation, has ordered an investigation. World News from the BBC. An analysis of aeronavigation data shows that at least 26 Russian airports have imposed fueling restrictions amid a continuing shortage. According to an independent media outlet, Vyotska, St. Petersburg's Pulkovo Airport supplies just enough fuel to cover the flight plan. The worst situation is in southern Russia, where many airports have had to close down altogether. The Chinese Foreign Ministry has confirmed that President Xi Jinping will visit Delhi this weekend to attend the annual summit of the BRICS Group of Nations. It will be his first visit to his southern neighbour India in 7 years. It marks a thaw in relations after years of hostility. Our global affairs reporter Ambarasan Ethiarajan has more details.
6: Beijing announced the visit of Xi Jinping after days of silence, avoiding any diplomatic embarrassment for the host nation India. Ties between Delhi and Beijing have improved since a deadly border clash in 2020, with flights, visas and high-level contacts gradually being restored. However, there is no word yet if Mr. Xi will have a bilateral meeting with the Indian Prime Minister Narendra Modi. Experts point out the mistrust between the two Asian giants is still huge, with unresolved border and trade issues.
11: One of London's most luxurious hotels, the Dorchester, has secured a court order allowing it to sell a car belonging to a member of Qatar's ruling family after he ran up a bill in excess of $620,000. The five-star hotel sued Sheikh Nasser bin Abdullah Al Thani over accommodation-related charges. The Argentinian footballer Lionel Messi has reached an agreement to buy the Spanish second division football club Eldense. The team, based just outside the city of Alicante, are the 39-year-old second venture into football ownership following his purchase of the Catalan Cronulla in April.
22: Hello and welcome to NewsHour from the BBC World Service. We're coming to you live from London. I'm James Menendez. And we're going to begin today in the US state of Texas, which is playing host to the Republican Party's first ever convention held in the middle of a presidential term. The reason for staging it, with all its attendant razzmatazz, is clear: to drum up support ahead of November's crucial midterm elections. Those will decide which party controls Congress, with both chambers, the House and, to a lesser extent, the Senate, in play. In the end, Donald Trump's pitch to voters couldn't have been less subtle.
0: If the Republicans win the House of Representatives and the United States Senate, both of them, because of our tremendous strength and success economically, I will issue a dividend to every adult citizen in the United States of America for $5,000.
22: He did, however, say the money came with some rules.
0: The only caveat I have is that the dividend that we're making must be spent in the United States of America. We don't want you going to Canada to spend the money. We don't want you going to China, to Germany.
22: He also appeared to downplay some widespread concerns around the cost of living, which has gone up in part because of the war against Iran.
0: We got eggs down lower than during my administration. And food prices and almost every other item are rapidly going down. And by the way, oil would be going down as soon as we win the war with Iran, which is taking place right now.
22: Live to Washington, D.C., and our correspondent, Ione Wells. Ione, hello. On the $5,000 payment, first of all, is it legal?
7: Well, it's a bit of a grey area because you aren't allowed to bribe people to vote a certain way, though Donald Trump would argue that this is different as it's an election pledge. It's not unusual for political leaders to make promises ahead of elections, although I think it is undoubtedly designed to influence the way people vote because he is the president. So if this is a federal payment, he has the power to do that now. But he is saying that it is conditional on the Republicans winning those midterm elections. I think a bigger question perhaps is whether it's realistic or whether it will be believed as well by Americans. It's not the first time that he has promised a dividend, as he's calling it, for Americans. He promised one from tariffs. He promised one from Elon Musk's big spending cut spree, which was known as Doge. Both those promised dividends didn't ever materialise. And there's also the fact that this would cost more than $1 trillion, which could in itself prove inflationary. So I think there are big questions, not just about whether or not this is legal, but also whether it's practical and whether Americans will believe it this time.
22: And also, I mean, if the polls are to be believed, the truth is, he's unlikely to have to pay it out.
7: Well, that's right. I think his popularity ratings, as many listeners may know, are at a record low at the moment. And there are clearly two reasons for that come up in polls. One is that a lot of things here in the US feel unaffordable for many people. The second reason is that the war in Iran seems to be going on and on, despite repeated promises that it will end soon. And the two, of course, are linked with the war itself pushing up gas and oil prices. So I don't think it's surprising that his catchiest statements were on these two things. Not only did he pledge this $5,000 handout for Americans, he also pledged that the war with Iran would end after the election. Again, though, he has said that more than 30 times. He has said that the war will end soon, that it will all be over quickly. And every time it has not materialized, it has rumbled on. And what I find interesting is that despite Trump always downplaying his low popularity ratings, the fact he's made these two pledges suggests an awareness of his weaknesses going into these elections. I think he clearly has an awareness here that, as well as an affordability crisis, there is potentially a sort of believability crisis as well, which is that these pitches we're sort of yet to see whether these pitches will have or be enough to convince voters, given that they have been made previously and haven't materialised yet.
22: Ione, thank you very much indeed. Our Washington correspondent, Ione Wells. Well, John McHenry is a Republican pollster with North Star Opinion Research. And John joins me on the line from Northern Virginia. Thanks very much for being with us on NewsHour today. Well, just picking up on that, John, I mean, is this a sign of desperation on the part of the president and indeed the Republican Party?
10: It's interesting because typically, as Ione pointed out, the president's job approval ratings are low. They're at 38%. That's a little worse than he had at this point in his first term, and historically pretty low. But the problem that Republicans have had in the Trump era is that they underperform when President Trump isn't on the ballot. Typically, as a president with 38% job approval, you wouldn't say, pretend that I'm on the ballot like you did last night. But what he really needs to do is turn out the Republicans who are less likely to vote in the midterms. The Republican base now tends to be less educated than it had been in the past, less educated than Democrats are at this point. So he needs to get those people who would vote in a presidential election for him, but might not vote in the midterms to turn out and vote. And I think this is very much targeted at that group of people, trying to get them out to the polls to, offset some of the Democratic advantage and turnout that we expect this year.
22: Yeah, because the Democrats will presumably be more motivated. But I mean, will the offer of a cash payment that, you know, is unfunded at the moment and may well not have to be paid out, I mean, is that going to cut through, do you think, with those voters?
10: You talked about the credibility of the offer. For the people that he needs to get to turn out, I think it is a credible offer. Now, you and I might say, well, you have to borrow $1 trillion from China in order to pay that out. But his supporters who, you know, want to vote for Republicans, but maybe aren't motivated at this point, maybe they're a little bit down on the economy, for them, that probably is a credible offer. So they say, oh, okay, he's doing something about the issues that I care about. Cost of living is the dominant issue in the U.S. right now. The war in Iran is sort of simmering on the back burner and only plays into that to the extent that it drives up gasoline prices in the U.S., which drives up the cost of everything else. So if they hear $5,000 to help you with that as we get through this war and, you know, get back on stronger economic footing, maybe that does get them to the polls.
22: I mean, in the clips we heard, I mean, he was talking up the economy, saying everything's going great. But I guess the fact that he's offering this money, as you suggest, is an implicit recognition, isn't it, that Americans are really feeling the pinch at the moment?
10: Absolutely. I mean, if you think about Joe Biden saying that inflation wasn't that bad during his term, when everybody said we're paying 20% more for groceries now than we were when Trump was in office, you do have to acknowledge that people are hurting and that you are doing something about it. And I think that's part and parcel of this offer. He a week ago had oil and gas executives to the White House to talk about getting gas prices down, showing that he knows that that's an issue and that he cares about it. And this is, to some extent, more of the same.
22: And just finally, I mean, what is the thinking within the party at the moment? That they may well lose the House, but what, that the Senate is, a toss-up?
10: The Senate's very much a toss-up. Republicans, if you look at some of the nominees that Democrats have in Maine and in Michigan, you might actually say the Republicans have a little bit of an advantage. But the House, historically, the party with the president in office almost always lose seats. There are a few exceptions, but it's almost a given. And given how small the margin is, it's very difficult to see how Republicans, at least historically, would hold on to the House.
22: John, as ever, thank you very much indeed. John McHenry, Republican pollster with North Star Opinion Research. Let's head to the Philippines now, where fire has broken out on board a ferry that was on its way from the capital, Manila, to the tourist hotspot of Coron. Well, what you can hear there are the voices of the Coast Guard rescuers as they approach the burning ship. It's engulfed in flames in the darkness. It's about 100 metres ahead of them. Well, at least five people are known to have died. More than 80 others are still missing as that rescue operation continues. Well, let's talk to Karen Lema, Reuters bureau chief in Manila. Karen, thank you very much for being with us. I mean, it's past, 9 p.m., I think, in Manila. What is going on with that rescue? Is it still going on? Has it been halted for the night?
12: Yes, you're correct. It's been paused for tonight. I was just on the phone a while ago with the Philippine Coast Guard just to check the status of the search and rescue operation. So they're temporarily stopping the rescue, but at the sign of the first daylight tomorrow, they told me that they're going to resume the search and hopefully they'd be able to enter the vessel where they fear that some people are still trapped. As you mentioned in the report, the figures remain the same. 5, as of now, we know, have been killed. 43 have been rescued, and 80, more than 80 people remain missing. A while ago, they told us that it's been very difficult to conduct a search given that the vessel has been charred. It's very hot. And if you've seen some of the images, you can see thick smoke billowing from the vessel inside. But as they were saying, that hopefully that could have, they could get a window. And hopefully enter the vessel tomorrow morning.
8: The weather's pretty,
12: as soon as they can.
8: Yeah, the weather's pretty bad as well, isn't it?
12: Exactly. So that's not helping as well. Especially last night when they got the report about the fire. We can see also from the video, and even the Coast Guard officials saying the rescuers, the waters are very, it's not helpful. The waves are quite strong, but today they said that the waters have moderated a bit. And the recent images that we've seen, at least midday today, we've seen a bit of calming of the waters. But I think there's still a bit of rain, if I'm not mistaken. So that's really hampering rescue efforts.
8: Yeah. I'm just looking at one of the pictures of the boat now. And I mean, it looks that it's like it's almost been completely destroyed by the fire. I mean, it's just a hulk. Is there any information about how it started? What caused it?
12: Yeah, in fact, that's one of the questions we've been asking disaster officials. But as of tonight, no answers have been given. They've promised that they're going to conduct a comprehensive investigation. But one thing they noted during the press conference this afternoon is that the vessel actually passed safety assessments. They've passed the pre-departure assessments. They were supposed to have enough life vests as well. So in that area, that's so far the answer that was given, but I'm sure there's plenty of questions being asked, especially by the families of those victims, and hopefully we'll get more clarity and piece together what's actually happened in the ferry.
8: Karen, thank you very much indeed for that update. That was Karen Lema, who's Reuters bureau chief, joining us from the Philippines capital, Manila. 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

0: Still to come, a new book explodes some of the myths surrounding the wellness industry.
1: Pursuing wellness is really important, and the best way of doing that is not to buy these products. The supplements, the wearable tech, the testing, they may do you harm and they won't do you good. But there are loads of things you can do that will help you to lead an important life that's meaningful for you. Engaging with the arts, engaging with things you love that you find joyful and meaningful is good for you in lots of ways.
0: More on that coming up in half an hour. Our main headlines from the BBC newsroom at the moment. Iran-backed Houthi militants have seized another port on the Red Sea as they tighten their control of the Bab el-Mandeb waterway. And the European Central Bank has raised Eurozone interest rates by a quarter of a percentage point as it tries to tame inflationary pressures caused by rising oil prices. This is James Menendez with NewsHour Live from the BBC. Now, warnings about AI's threat to humanity aren't new, but the source of the ones that have appeared in the past couple of days have caused quite a stir. They came from one former and one current employee of Anthropic, the AI firm behind the Claude chatbot. Evan Hubinger, Anthropic's Alignment Science Lead, the department tasked with ensuring the technology develops in line with human values, posted on X that there was a greater than 10% chance that AI would kill all humans in the next decade. It came after his colleague, Jacob Coxon, announced he was resigning, saying it and others, the firm and others, were gambling with our lives. Well, Geoffrey Hinton's the Nobel Prize-winning computer scientist who's considered one of only three godfathers of AI. He worked at Google but left in 2023 so he could talk more freely about the dangers from unregulated AI. NewsHour's James Kumarasamy asked him if that assessment of a 10% chance of superintelligent AI killing all humans was plausible.
2: We're dealing with something that's very unlike anything we've ever dealt with before. We're creating beings smarter than us. Nobody knows how to estimate these probabilities. It's all done by gut feeling. I think a 10% chance in the next 10 years is a perfectly reasonable estimate.
3: And when we talk about might wipe us out, how?
2: Obviously, there's things like massive cyber attacks that just destroy banks and the internet and everything. There's AI creating novel viruses that we can't defend against. And then there's AI just gradually taking control of everything. All of these are quite reasonable scenarios. But if you imagine something much smarter than us, if it wanted to take control, it definitely could. Even if it can't act in the world, by just persuading us.
3: And is the point that if these are systems which are smarter than us, they could perhaps find ways to destroy us that we haven't thought about?
2: I don't think there's any perhaps about it.
3: Which is quite a chilling prospect.
2: Yes. If you want to know what it's like not to be the apex intelligence, ask a chicken.
3: Well, in terms of

0: space. They all knew they were going against their instructions, but none of them thought to report that to OpenAI.
1: And why is that?
0: So these things are very smart. They will quickly derive the goal that they should stay in existence in order to achieve their other goals. So they don't have a wired-in self-preservation instinct. They derive that as, well, I've got to stay in existence, otherwise I won't be able to do anything. And then, once they've done that, they start doing things like blackmailing people not to turn them off. There's not nearly enough research going into how we make sort of decent AI agents that, if other AI agents start doing things that definitely are not what people want, will kind of inform the people.
1: So is that one way of mitigating things, to teach AI morality?
0: I think it's the only way, in the sense that if we are going to build these things smarter than us, it has to be the case that they don't want to wipe us out, that they put our interests above their interests. And if you look around, where do you find a more intelligent thing putting something else's interests above its interests? And the only example I know is a mother and baby. We need to make these artificially intelligent beings like that. We need to stop thinking that we're going to be the boss and they're going to be our assistant, which is what the high-tech industry would want to sell you. And we need to start thinking they're going to be much smarter than us. We want them to be like our mothers, that try and allow us to realise our full potential, even though our full potential is nothing like theirs.
2: Geoffrey Hinton there. It's a busy month for cinema. The Toronto Film Festival gets underway later today. We've just had the Venice Film Festival and also Telluride in the Rocky Mountains. Tom Brooke has just come back from that showcase of new movies. It is an event renowned for launching films that go on to win Oscars. Here are some of Tom's highlights.
3: In the beautiful, elevated surroundings of the Rocky Mountains in Colorado, the four-day-long Telluride Film Festival routinely spotlights significant new cinema and brings top names in filmmaking into a very relaxed atmosphere. And movie fans travel from far and wide for a festival that's seriously committed to cinema.
4: It's so laid back. There's no paparazzi. There's no awards. It's just about the art of film.
5: The approachability and the proximity of some of the stars.
3: Several films got people talking in Telluride, among them Ink, directed by Danny Boyle. It's the story of Rupert Murdoch's impact on tabloid journalism in late 1960s Britain.
6: We want our readers to feel alive when they reach for their paper in the morning.
3: In 2008, Telluride launched Danny Boyle's Slumdog Millionaire. It then went on to win 8 Oscars.
7: You were here with Slumdog. How does it feel to be back again?
8: Oh, it's such a privilege to be in Telluride. It's something you never take for granted. It's amazing. We're very lucky to be back. It's a very, very different film, obviously. But I hope it's as interesting to people as worked out with Slumdog, yeah.
9: Hello, Pops. You all right?
3: For me, the Telluride film with the best performances came in the world premiere of Tender Loving Care, what is said to be the final film of veteran, celebrated UK filmmaker Mike Leigh. It's the story of a family and those in their orbit and how they deal with the vagaries of life.
10: Hello, Telluride.
3: 83-year-old Mike Leigh couldn't be in Telluride, but he sent the opening night audience a video message.
10: We made it with Tender Loving Care.
3: And the Telluride audience were prompted to let Mike Leigh know just how much they appreciated him.
11: It's such a thrill to be here.
3: Actor Marion Bailey, who plays the character of Birdie in Tender Loving Care, was there and she introduced the film.
12: I think it's about love. I think it's about all kinds of love between family, friends, and the wider community and society. It's about people looking after each other.
3: The late Scottish actor Ian Charson, who starred in Chariots of Fire in 1981, was the subject of the film Elsinore, launched at Telluride. Actor Andrew Scott's very moving portrayal of Charlson in 1989 as a man determined to prevail playing Hamlet on stage despite suffering from AIDS was the talk of the festival and fueled Oscar speculation. But it's not just well-wrought feature films that are populating festival season this year. The harsh realities of the outside world are also being brought to audiences with a number of powerful documentaries. Here in Telluride, I saw a film called Rehearsals for a Revolution. It's a remarkable insight into Iran and what's been taking place in that country over the last 4 decades.
13: I don't have anything to deceive you on. Of course I'm not deceiving you.

0: The documentary that became a real Telluride event was a surprise screening of You Can See Everything, in which Elizabeth Holmes, the now imprisoned founder of a medical testing company convicted of fraud, gave filmmakers extraordinary access before going to jail.
1: Okay.
0: Festival goers were captivated by the documentary's intense, unsettling interview sequences.
1: Okay, good chat.
0: As the festival wound down, the consensus was that Telluride once again did what it nearly always does: deliver some compelling cinema and identify films and performances that will go on to get recognition just as award season is gathering momentum.
2: That was Tom Brooke reporting there from the Rocky Mountains in Colorado. 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Do stay with us. We've got lots more coming up in the second half of the programme. Don't go away.

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3: Coming up in News Hour in the next 30 minutes, the French president pledges to send a crewed mission into space in the next 10 years, but is that ambitious enough? Also, we'll speak to Raja Shahada, one of the most prominent Palestinian writers, about why he's taken his personal archive out of the West Bank. And the false promises of the multi-billion dollar wellness industry, we'll hear from the doctor behind a new book picking apart the claims. First, the news.
4: BBC News with Govinda Gill. The Yemeni authorities say Houthi fighters have seized the strategic port of Mocha as the recent escalation of the civil war deepens. Saudi-backed government forces are reported to have withdrawn from another port, Dubab. The European Central Bank has raised interest rates for the second time this year in the hope of taming inflation driven by higher energy costs. They've gone up by a quarter of a percentage point. Smoke has continued to billow from a ferry that was engulfed by fire in the Philippines, killing at least five people. Nearly 90 others remain missing. 43 have been rescued. The number of people killed in a fire on board a cargo ship in eastern China has risen to 25. The Liberian-flagged carrier had been moored in the city of Qingdao, where it was undergoing repairs. China's confirmed President Xi Jinping will visit Delhi this weekend to attend the annual BRICS summit. It marks a thaw in relations after years of hostility. The Russian and Iranian presidents are also due to attend. An analysis of air navigation data shows that at least 26 Russian airports have imposed fueling restrictions amid a continuing shortage. St. Petersburg main airport supplies just enough fuel to cover the flight plan. The Russian figure skater Kalima Valieva has had her neutral athlete status revoked, which means she will be unable to compete internationally. Her social media posts have expressed support for Russia's invasion of Ukraine. 20-year-old Valieva returned to competition in January after completing a four-year doping ban. One of London's most luxurious hotels, the Dorchester, has secured a court order allowing it to sell a car belonging to a member of Qatar's ruling family. He'd run up a bill in excess of $0.6 million. BBC News.
3: You're listening to NewsHour. Today, the EU's Copernicus Climate Service announced that August was one of the two hottest months ever recorded, July 2023 being the other. It says the average temperature recorded in both months was 1.65 degrees above pre-industrial times, far above the 1.5 degrees threshold, beyond which scientists say the risks of extreme weather events rise sharply. Well, at the same time, a study published in the journal Environmental Research Letters has calculated that what are described as, quote, unaccounted climate feedback loops could amplify warming by up to 20 to 30% this century on top of current climate projections. Well, let's talk to James Dineen, who's a reporter at Nature covering climate science. James, very good to have you with us. Just give us some examples of these feedback loops. What are we talking about?
5: Absolutely. So the big one that they talk about in the paper is from thawing permafrost, which as the permafrost melts, it can release carbon dioxide and methane. The other big source of these warming-induced emissions, as they're called, is from wildfires releasing carbon dioxide and also methane as forests burn. And the other big one is wetlands, which can see more methane and also carbon dioxide emissions as they heat up.
3: Yeah, and we've known about the possibility of these feedback loops for a while, but they haven't been counted in the sort of projections. Why not?
5: The big reason is they're extremely difficult to model. The problem amounts to projecting the behavior or the response of every ecosystem on Earth to rising temperatures. And so climate modelers have sort of treated them as, okay, we anticipate these are going to happen, but we'll set these aside and get to these later, to focus on the bigger sources. But what's really new now is that there's growing evidence that these warming-induced emissions, these climate warming feedbacks, have actually started to occur, with rising CO2 from wildfires getting bigger, burning more. A report in 2024 found that the Arctic tundra switched from being a sink of carbon dioxide to a source because of thawing permafrost.
3: They've been able to quantify. I mean, they're talking about 20-30% of extra warming. In the last 45 seconds, what does that mean in practice?
5: Well, it's really a lot. So the volume of emissions they talk about is equivalent to the total emissions from today's power and building sector. So about half of all human emissions, but coming from these natural systems responding to warming. And what's really challenging about those is they're much more difficult to control than the emissions we have we can control directly, like what we burn. As one researcher put it to me, you can't turn a wrench on a wetland. So these warming-induced emissions really pose a challenging problem and just highlight the importance of rapidly slashing the greenhouse gas emissions that we can control to avoid as much warming as possible.
3: James, thank you very much indeed. James Dineen, reporter at Nature. You're listening to the BBC. This is the BBC World Service in London. You're listening to NewsHour, and I'm James Menendez. Now, is Europe falling behind in the global space race? The answers are clear, yes, according to European Union leaders hosting a two-day space summit in Paris this week. The French President Emmanuel Macron described the bloc's capabilities as fragile, calling on countries to work together to put a crew into space within the next 10 years.
6: Notre Europe spatiale reste fragile.
7: Our European space sector remains fragile and we must accelerate. France has taken this on. We have in recent years continued and increased investment in this sector, with in particular France 2030, also with the Research Programming Act and with the Military Programming Act. And we will continue by investing 20 billion euros in the space sector until 2030, because this works.
3: Well, Stefan Gustafsson is the former chief strategist of Sweden's Space Corporation. What does he make of Mr. Macron's call?
8: Of course, I welcome his initiative. I think it's a great what he's doing now in Paris with this International Space Summit. It's exactly the kind of European leadership we need to get things going. Saying that it will take 10 years to close the gap regarding launching, that's too far away. But I know there is several projects ongoing in Europe, so I think to trust also small and medium-sized companies also in this aspect would make it much, much faster if we use the right tracks.
3: Yeah, it's interesting you say that, because I was going to ask you, I mean, is it feasible within 10 years? But you're saying actually it's feasible much more quickly if people put their minds to it.
8: Exactly. It must be feasible much quicker to keep up with a very, very rapid development within the space segments. For the moment, I think we have only seen the beginning of it, and the speed will increase and the innovation will create new venues for Europe to close these gaps.
3: How far has Europe fallen behind compared, well, obviously with the US, but with other countries around the world, including China, of course?
8: What they have done in the US is to cut the cost 80% the last 10 years regarding launching. And that has been done by using a competition between the big ones, and also, and most important, issuing contracts for also in the early stage of the process, not only for development but to launch. So, and using small companies and the speed that small companies can create, much easier than the big ones. And in Europe we do have this stovepipes between the nations and all that kind of stuff. And we need to bridge that, and we need to use the small innovative companies that Europe has. That will solve the problem much, much quicker.
3: It's interesting you talk about competition. Does Europe have that same mindset, encouraging, as you say, the private sector, small and medium-sized companies to get involved, or is it taking still too much of a, I suppose, statist view of this, that in other words, the European Union can take charge of this and do everything?
8: The acquisition in Europe is very regulated. It's a huge bureaucracy. What we need is much more rapid acquisitions. We also need to change so that several companies can get contracts for developing and to deliver on the same track. That creates a way of competition all the way to the final delivery stage. We have seen that happen a lot regarding transportation to the International Space Station, where Elon Musk was much faster and his SpaceX was much faster than the others, and also more secure. And that's due to competition.
3: Yeah.
8: That's the most obvious example, but there is plenty.
3: I suppose the other question is why should Europe be doing this? Why is this important?
8: Because space is everywhere now. Space is used in the full range of society. It's timing, it's Earth observation, it's intelligence gathering, and it is connectivity. Everything is built on connectivity. Looking, for instance, on maritime security, that is quite a hot topic now. With space, you can have intelligence in real time from all these hotspots at the same time and deliver it through data processing in space and the secure connectivity to the units that are in the area and can do something about it. So it's the full range of society, and it's tremendously important to have some kind of sovereign capability into this. And then, of course, collaboration as well. Without having a sovereign capability, you're not an interesting player for collaboration either. So we really need this.
3: That was Stefan Gustafsson, former chief strategist of Sweden Space Corporation. Now, Raja Shahada is one of the most prominent Palestinian writers. He's also a lawyer and activist who co-founded the Palestinian human rights organization Al-Haq back in 1979. And because of all that, he spent his life not only writing about his own life in the West Bank and the wider Palestinian experience, as well as Israel's occupation, but also documenting its many injustices, as did his father, in fact, going back to before the State of Israel was even created. Well, in his 75 years, he's amassed a huge archive, which has this month been transferred for safekeeping from the occupied West Bank to two universities in the UK, Edinburgh and Exeter. It's also been painstakingly digitised for posterity. Well, on the line to Edinburgh, I spoke to Raja and asked him first to describe what was in the archive.
9: The archive is my diaries from 1967 until to date. Every day I was writing a diary in which I described what was happening in the West Bank and, of course, emotional and private matters. But it also includes the archive of my father, Aziz Shahadi, who has groundbreaking legal cases and had made great efforts till 1985 when he was killed to promote the Palestinian state in Palestine next to Israel.
3: How far back does it go? I mean, you started writing your journal all the way back in 1967, didn't you?
9: Yeah. My father starts in 35. He was very instrumental in the case of the right of return and pursued it with the UN Commission. And it includes all of that. And he has very important cases which he did to try and get out the frozen accounts from Israel, which he succeeded in doing.
3: So it's a combination of historical record and, as you say, your own personal diaries. Why did you decide it had to be moved to the United Kingdom?
9: Well, I've been always careful about this diary and fearful that the Israeli army would come to my house and destroy it. So I first moved it during the first intifada to the office, the law office, and they came to the office, but they didn't see it. And then I took it back to the house and put it in a fireproof cabinet in the garage. And then in 2002, they came to the house, but they didn't go to the garage. And I was very worried. In 82, of course, they went to Beirut and carted off all the Palestine Research Center documents and took them back to Israel. And then my greatest fear became heightened when I saw what happened in Gaza and the destruction of the archives there. And so I decided I must take my archive out of Palestine and my father's archive out of Palestine. And I contacted the University of Edinburgh and Exeter. And they both decided that they will deposit the diaries in Edinburgh and the digital copy in Edinburgh and Exeter. And on the 3rd of September of this month, I was here for the celebration of hosting the archive, and I visited where they kept the archives and was very comforted that it's kept in a safe place and it will stay there for many, many years.
3: Yeah, so it's safe now, but just to be clear, did you have a real fear, not just that it might be destroyed if there was any trouble or any violence, but that Israeli forces might come looking for it specifically and try and take it away?
9: Well, I don't know if they were following my activities to that extent, but it's very likely that if they came to my house and found these papers, they would think that this is something they need to either take or destroy, as they did in many other homes. They trashed so many homes in Ramallah and, of course, in Gaza. And I didn't think that I was in a special position to avoid that. So I decided they must be removed out of the West Bank, out of Palestine.
3: How much has been lost in Gaza, do you think, in terms of documentation? And it's something I know that people have been reporting about recently, particularly in terms of things like land and property deeds.
9: I think it's catastrophic because there were so many important archives, personal and official. And without archives, it's chaos. And it's a tragedy for all of Palestinians, not only for the Gaza.
3: Can I ask you this? Because we have been covering the issue of the occupation and the issue of illegal settlements this week, of course, and we've had Britain and other countries' response to that with sanctions. As a Palestinian, where do you think things stand at the moment? Do you still dream of an end to occupation, or is the establishment of a Palestinian state slipping away?
9: Well, I think it is in danger, but I think this process that has happened this week in Britain has been very important as a beginning, which if it's followed by more activities, it will be very good because there is a lot to be done, but whether it will be followed or not is the question. So, for example, they have also sanctioned these services to the settlements, and if they follow that up, then the banks in Israel would be in trouble. They would have to choose between financing settlements or their financial business in the UK. But the most important thing is that the UK government has now accepted the ICJ, the International Court of Justice opinion, advisor opinion, that the occupation is illegal and settlements are also illegal. And so that's very important. Israel has been trying for years and years and years to assert that this land is its own and it's not occupied. And now this is proof that they have not succeeded. And that gives me hope. That gives me hope.
3: It's interesting you raise that. I mean, I know, of course, you are a lawyer. It strikes me that this Israeli government, at least senior members of it, are not debating the issue anymore in terms of the language of law. It's much more about saying this is our land because we used to be here thousands of years ago and it's our birthright to try and return to it. How worried are you about that, that those legal questions are just not as prominent and not at the forefront as they were perhaps 20 years ago?
9: I think that by taking the stance that it is not going to accept international law is hurting itself because it will become a pariah state if it continues on this path, and that's very detrimental to Israel itself. And so those who are supporting the sanctions against the settlements are really helping Israel at the end of the day. And Israel will not succeed in driving out 2 million Palestinians out of their homes from the West Bank. And that is very clear, I think, by now.
3: You do? You think so? You still have hope that that won't happen, that that's not the long-term end game, as I say, of some in the Israeli government? I mean, they've been pretty clear about that, haven't they?
9: They have been very clear, and they have been very clear that they did not want the Palestinian state since 1967, so this is not something new. As far as I'm concerned, I followed the process of their taking over the land for 50 years now, and it hasn't changed. But still, it's not possible for them to succeed in this terrible project of theirs, and I think now with the sanctions against settlements, it's the beginning of a process of reversing the settlements and reversing the Israeli attempt at annexing the West Bank.
3: And that was the Palestinian writer and activist Raja Shahada. We did ask the Israel Defense Forces for an interview or statement in response to his claims about them seizing and destroying documents in the occupied territories. But as of now, they have not got back to us. 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

0: A reminder of our top story today on NewsHour. President Trump has promised that if Republicans win both chambers of Congress in the midterm elections, he'll give every American adult $5,000. Democrats have called it an empty promise. The Republican pollster John McHenry told NewsHour the pledge would resonate with some voters.
1: For them, that probably is a credible offer. So they say, oh, okay, he's doing something about the issues that I care about. Cost of living is the dominant issue in the U.S. right now. So if they hear $5,000 to help you with that as we get through this war and, you know, get back on stronger economic footing, maybe that does get them to the polls.
0: One other headline this hour. Iran-backed Houthi militants have seized another port on the Red Sea as they tighten their control of the Bab el-Mandeb waterway.

0: is James Menendez with NewsAir. Step into any pharmacy these days, and alongside the medicines are hundreds and hundreds of different supplements promising all sorts of benefits to the consumer, often at considerable cost. Help with sleep, digestive function, treatment for the symptoms of menopause. There is a pill or potion for almost everything. Add to that the proliferation of services, private blood tests, tailored nutritional programs, wearable fitness monitors, all part of a multi-billion dollar wellness industry. But do any of these things actually work? Well, that's the subject of a new book by one of the UK's best-known broadcasting doctors, Dr. Zahn van Tulleken, an academic expert on public health who, together with his identical twin brother Chris, make award-winning medical programmes for children as well as a popular podcast. Well, when I spoke to Dr. Zahn earlier, I asked him first, what does the term wellness mean to him?
1: Wellness does have a really buzzwordy, slightly obnoxious quality in many ways, but that is because of the kind of wellness industrial complex that's selling us lots of dodgy stuff. But the core idea of wellness, I'm really in favour of. So one of the big distinctions I was trying to make was between healthcare, which is a highly regulated industry that uses evidence-based practices to try and chase down very measurable things, whether it's your cholesterol, your blood pressure, whether or not you have a cancer or an illness. That's the practice of healthcare, and it's very regulated. And then wellness is everything about your body, your experience of being you, how you feel, whether you have a glow, whether your skin and body feels good. I think that's really important. So that's what I was trying to do writing the book, was chase down who to trust and what the solutions are.
0: And did you set out to do this because you feared that people were being sold a pup when it comes to some of these supplements, or did you have an open mind when you began?
1: I'm 48. I've got small children. My knees hurt. I'm as tired as everyone else. I have the brain fog. You know, I'd had some major health problems in my 40s. So I was really focused on health and wellness, and I was finding the wellness industry very seductive. So that was what drew me in. And I knew it couldn't all work because it's, you know, one person would say fiber's important and the other person would say, no, you need to worry about glucose or magnesium. So I knew it was contradictory, but I believed surely they couldn't all be making it up and some of it must work. It felt very persuasive.
0: You cover a lot of ground in the book, and we can't talk about all the sort of supplements that there are out there, but let's deal with some of the main ones and some of the ones that I found particularly striking. We're going to talk about vitamin D because you devote a whole chapter to that, and it's definitely something that people think about. I know lots of people who take it, particularly in a country in the northern hemisphere where people worry about not getting enough light and so on in the winter. Should we be taking it? Is it worth it?
1: Vitamin D is a helpful place to begin asking about supplements because it is the one where the doctors and scientists were not skeptical. There are lots of grumpy doctors talking about the wellness industry, but this is a place where everyone was like, it should work. We want it to work. And I interviewed one of the scientists who had run some of the huge trials giving vitamin D supplements to large populations to see if it would benefit their health, and large populations with low levels of vitamin D. He'd spent 20 years doing this. And when I interviewed him, he was really heartbroken. And he said, you know what? We've reached the end of the road. The jury is in. Vitamin D does not do all these different things. This is not a grouchy doctor, but we have spent $1 billion trialing vitamin D over the last couple of decades. And the results are in that, yes, a small dose in the winter months will stop you getting severe health problems from vitamin D deficiency. But the bigger doses, which are so common on the high street, and they're expensive, and they're marketed as sort of the pro dose, the max dose, the ultra dose, those doses are associated with harm, and they will not give you the benefits. It is not the miracle thing we hoped it would be.
0: Let's talk about the menopause. I mean, talking about a huge market and supplements that cost a lot of money and obviously marketed to half the population. How effective are they? And just tell us how it fits in with some of the problems that, or some of the worries that have been associated, rightly or wrongly, with HRT.
1: So in the late 90s, the Women's Health Initiative is a big study of HRT, which is a very popular drug. 80% of postmenopausal women are taking HRT at that time. And basically, they publish a big increased risk of cancer. And this is very, very poorly communicated. And it means that HRT prescriptions plummet and people go straight to the supplement aisle because menopause is really, really difficult. And the wellness industry is offering you hundreds of different supplements. And there are two big problems with these supplements. The first is that some of the ingredients are dangerous. So black cohosh is one of the most common menopause supplement ingredients. Our drug regulator in the UK is probably the best drug regulator in the world, the MHRA, and they say it should have a health warning on it because it is associated with liver failure. We do not put a health warning on black cohosh supplements in the UK. There's no legal requirement to do it. So that's the first problem. The second problem is that they don't work in general, that all the research says menopause supplements are not helpful. And actually, HRT is much safer than you think.
0: On that point, though, I mean, I found it particularly striking the way, as you say, that it was communicated, the risk of developing cancer, and communicated in the press. I just wonder whether the press has a role to play in the way it addresses some of these things. When we're bombarded every day with claims about various ingredients, various things that we could be drinking, eating, taking, and the way that the statistics are manipulated. Is that a problem?
1: As a doctor, I would love to blame the journalists and not the doctors. I feel like that would be great. But it was the scientists and the doctors that stopped the trial early and that communicated with the journalists. And if you buy... The way of thinking about it is, if you buy a lottery ticket in the UK, your odds of winning the lottery are about 1 in 50 million. If you buy two lottery tickets, you double your chances of winning the lottery. And doubling your chances sounds like a really good thing to do. But your chance is still 1 in 25 million. You're still not going to win the lottery. Well, that was very similar to the breast cancer risk. So your breast cancer risk increased by 26%, which is a devastating headline. It makes it sound like a quarter of people are going to get breast cancer. In fact, that is a 20% increase of a very small risk.
0: So it's relative to the original.
1: Yeah, and in fact, the trial was designed to include a population of people who were probably slightly at higher risk. And HRT is valuable as a bridge through the menopause symptoms. So most people are not exposed to that risk. I'm not saying there's no risk. These things are very serious for people to consider, but they're risks that we do take with other products all the time.
0: So is your overall conclusion that broadly we're wasting our money on supplements?
1: Wellness is great, and the place I get to in the book is that pursuing wellness is really important, and the best way of doing that is not to buy these products. No matter how scientific they sound, the supplements, the wearable tech, the testing, they may do you harm and they won't do you good. But there are loads of things you can do that will help you to lead an important life that's meaningful for you. And the lovely place that I got to is my colleagues at UCL have got great research to say that engaging with the arts, engaging with things you love that you find joyful and meaningful is good for you in lots of ways. So that can be join a choir, learn a language, learn an instrument. I do pottery, learn to knit. Expand your brain. It will be good for your mind. It will be good for your social world. And it will be fun and cheap.
0: Dr. Zand van Tulleken there. That's it for this edition of NewsHour. Thanks so much for listening. Until the same time tomorrow. Bye-bye.
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0: Welcome to NewsHour from the BBC World Service. Hello, I'm James Menendez. President Trump tries to shore up support ahead of November's midterm elections with this startling pledge.
5: So if the Republicans win, you win with us and you get $5,000. It will be called the Trump dividend.
0: But is it just a sign of growing desperation in the Republican Party? Also, dozens of people are missing after a huge fire on board a ferry in the Philippines. Can Europe spend its way back into the global space race? And why so-called wellness treatments may not be just ineffective, but also dangerous?
1: If you go onto the high street, you can easily buy, you know, big doses. And they're marketed as sort of the pro dose, the max dose, the ultra dose. Those doses are associated with harm and they will not give you the benefits.
0: We'll speak to the doctor behind a new book. All that and more after the news.
6: BBC News with Sue Montgomery. The Yemeni authorities say Houthi fighters have seized Mocha as the recent escalation of the civil war deepens. The port sits on the Bab al-Mandeb Strait, linking the Red Sea and the Indian Ocean, and strengthens the Iranian-backed Houthis' control of a key shipping route for oil and goods between the Gulf. More from our global affairs reporter Richard Kagoi.
7: What this really means is that we're going to see global inflation because of the fighting in the Strait of Hormuz. What has happened is that the Saudi Arabian authorities have been shipping out the precious commodity now through the Red Sea. We're expecting to hear from the European Union Central Bank if they're going to be announcing a new interest rate. So everybody at the moment is watching, and I was really hoping for a bit of relief. But now with the surge in fighting, it's really going to cause massive disruptions in terms of logistics and also the supply of oil.
6: The European Central Bank has raised interest rates by a quarter of a percentage point. The second rise this year takes the eurozone rate to 2.5%. The bank said the rise was needed to fight the inflationary pressures of higher energy prices. Here's Jonathan Josephs.
8: This increase takes the main interest rate for the 21 countries using the euro to 2.5%. The hope is it will cool demand as a way of tackling inflation that the European Central Bank is concerned will remain above target for some time. That inflation is the result of higher energy prices stemming from the conflict in the Middle East. The latest escalations have taken the price of oil past $100 a barrel. Despite the uncertain economic outlook, growth forecasts have been pushed up. But for now, businesses and consumers across Europe will have to pay more to borrow money.
6: Fires have broken out in the city of Bukavu in the east of the Democratic Republic of Congo, reportedly killing at least 15 school pupils. Local media say at least one of the blazes started in a primary school. Smoke has continued to billow from a ferry that was engulfed by fire in the Philippines, killing at least 5 people. Nearly 90 others remain missing. 43 have been rescued, mostly while swimming away from the vessel. The Coast Guard in Palawan province says there are no longer flames on board, but rescuers have been unable to search the boat. Jake Kwan has more details.
9: What the witnesses have told them is that there was a loud bang, and they believe that the fire started in the cargo hold. So we'll be looking at exactly what caused this fire and if there were any failings. We understand that 134 people were on that ship, according to the manifest, but the real number could be higher, and we simply won't know until the investigator has wrapped.
6: Jake Kwan reporting. World News from the BBC. The number of people killed in a fire on board a cargo ship in eastern China has risen to 25. The Liberian-flagged carrier had been moored in a state-owned shipyard in the city of Qingdao, where it was undergoing repairs. President Xi Jinping has ordered an investigation, saying lessons must be learned. The Chinese Foreign Ministry has confirmed that President Xi Jinping will visit Delhi this weekend to attend the annual summit of the BRICS group of nations. It will be his first visit to a southern neighbour in 7 years. It marks a thaw in relations after years of hostility. An analysis of aeronavigation data shows at least 26 Russian airports have imposed fueling restrictions amid a continuing shortage. According to an independent media outlet, Vyotska, St. Petersburg's Pulkovo Airport supplies just enough fuel to cover the flight plan. In 15 of the airfields, restrictions apply only to foreign aircraft. The boss of the low-cost airliner Ryanair is facing criticism for his use of language in comparing other airlines to rapists. Speaking ahead of Ryanair's annual general meeting, Michael O'Leary said rising ticket prices among his competitors would see passengers switch to Ryanair. He said sexual assault was a terrible crime, but defended the comparison.
10: I happily offend Lufthansa, BA, BA, Lufthansa, and everybody's high fares. I'd happily offend them on a regular basis.
6: The Russian figure skater Kamila Valieva has had her neutral athlete status revoked, which means she will be unable to compete internationally. The 20-year-old, who was the first skater to land a quadruple jump, returned to competition in January after a four-year doping ban. The International Skating Union didn't specify which criteria she'd breached, but her social media posts expressed support for Russia's invasion of Ukraine. BBC News.
0: Hello and welcome to NewsHour from the BBC World Service. We're coming to you live from London. I'm James Menendez. And coming up a little later, the acclaimed Palestinian writer, lawyer and activist Raja Shahada tells us why he felt the need to bring his personal archive out of the occupied West Bank and to the UK.
11: My greatest fear became heightened when I saw what happened in Gaza and the destruction of the archives there. And so I decided I must take my archive out of Palestine.
0: That's in just over half an hour. Also, we'll be hearing from the Rocky Mountains Telluride Film Festival and some potential early tips for the Oscars. That report coming up in 15 minutes. But we are going to begin today in the US state of Texas, which is playing host to the Republican Party's first ever convention held in the middle of a presidential term. The reason for staging it, with all its attendant razzmatazz, it's clear, to drum up support ahead of November's crucial midterm elections. Those will decide which party controls Congress, with both chambers, the House and to a lesser extent the Senate, in play. In the end, Donald Trump's pitch to voters couldn't have been less subtle.
12: If the Republicans win the House of Representatives and the United States Senate, both of them, because of our tremendous strength and success economically, I will issue a dividend to every adult citizen in the United States of America for $5,000.
0: He did, however, say the money came with some rules.
12: The only caveat I have is that the dividend that we're making must be spent in the United States of America. We don't want you going to Canada to spend the money. We don't want you going to China, to Germany. So if the Republicans win, you win with us and you get $5,000. It will be called the Trump dividend.
0: He also appeared to downplay concerns around the cost of living, which has gone up in part due to the war with Iran.
12: We got eggs down lower than during my administration. And food prices and almost every other item are rapidly going down. And by the way, oil would be going down as soon as we win the war with Iran, which is taking place right now.
0: So the $5,000 promise payment, is it legal? Our correspondent in Washington, D.C. is Ione Wells.
13: Well, it's a bit of a grey area because you aren't allowed to bribe people to vote a certain way, though Donald Trump would argue that this is different as it's an election pledge. It's not unusual for political leaders to make promises ahead of elections, although I think it is undoubtedly designed to influence the way people vote because he is the president. So if this is a federal payment, he has the power to do that now. But he is saying that it is conditional on the Republicans winning those midterm elections. I think a bigger question perhaps is whether it's realistic or whether it will be believed as well by Americans. It's not the first time that he has promised a dividend, as he's calling it, for Americans. He promised one from tariffs. He promised one from Elon Musk's big spending cut spree, which was known as Doge. Both those promised dividends didn't ever materialize. And there's also the fact that this would cost more than $1 trillion, which could in itself prove inflationary. So I think there are big questions, not just about whether or not this is legal, but also whether it's practical and whether Americans will believe it this time.
0: And also, I mean, if the polls are to be believed, the truth is, he's unlikely to have to pay it out.
13: Well, that's right. I think his popularity ratings, as many listeners may know, are at a record low at the moment. And there are clearly two reasons for that that come up in polls. One is that a lot of things here in the US feel unaffordable for many people. The second reason is that the war in Iran seems to be going on and on, despite repeated promises that it will end soon. And the two, of course, are linked with the war itself pushing up gas and oil prices. So I don't think it's surprising that his catchier statements were on these two things. Not only did he pledge pledged this $5,000 handout for Americans. He also pledged that the war with Iran would end after the election. Again, though, he has said that more than 30 times. He has said that the war will end soon, that it will all be over quickly. And every time it has not materialized, it has rumbled on. And what I find interesting is that despite Trump always downplaying his low popularity ratings, the fact he's made these two pledges suggests an awareness of his weaknesses going into these elections. I think he clearly has an awareness here that as well as an affordability crisis, there is potentially a sort of believability crisis as well, which is that these pitches may, we're sort of yet to see whether these pitches will have or be enough to convince voters, given that they have been made previously and haven't materialised yet.
0: Ione Wells in Washington, D.C. Well, let's explore some of that now. Is this promised payment a sign of desperation on the part of the president and the party? John McHenry is a Republican pollster with North Star Opinion Research.
14: It's interesting because typically, as Ione pointed out, the president's job approval ratings are low. They're at 38%. That's a little worse than he had at this point in his first term and historically pretty low. But the problem that Republicans have had in the Trump era is that they underperform when President Trump isn't on the ballot. Typically, as a president with 38% job approval, you wouldn't say, pretend that I'm on the ballot like he did last night. But what he really needs to do is turn out the Republicans who are less likely to vote in the midterms. The Republican base now tends to be less educated than it had been in the past, less educated than Democrats are at this point. So he needs to get those people who would vote in a presidential election for him, but might not vote in the midterms to turn out and vote. And I think this is very much targeted at that group of people, trying to get them out to the polls to, offset some of the Democratic advantage and turnout that we expect this year.
0: Yeah, because the Democrats will presumably be more motivated. But I mean, will the offer of a cash payment that, you know, is unfunded at the moment and may well not have to be paid out, I mean, is that going to cut through, do you think, with those voters?
14: You talked about the credibility of the offer. For the people that he needs to get to turn out, I think it is a credible offer. Now, you and I might say, well, you have to borrow $1 trillion from China in order to pay that out. But his supporters who, you know, want to vote for Republicans, but maybe aren't motivated at this point, maybe they're a little bit down on the economy, for them, that probably is a credible offer. So they say, oh, okay, he's doing something about the issues that I care about. Cost of living is the dominant issue in the U.S. right now. You know, the war in Iran is sort of simmering on the back burner and only plays into that to the extent that it drives up gasoline prices in the U.S., which drives up the cost of everything else. So if they hear $5,000 to help you with that as we get through this war and, you know, get back on stronger economic footing, maybe that does get them to the polls.
0: I mean, in the clips we heard, I mean, he was talking up the economy, saying everything's going great. But I guess the fact that he's offering this money, as you suggest, is an implicit recognition, isn't it, that Americans are really feeling the pinch at the moment.
14: Absolutely. I mean, if you think about Joe Biden saying that inflation wasn't that bad during his term, when everybody said we're paying 20% more for groceries now than we were when Trump was in office, you do have to acknowledge that people are hurting and that you are doing something about it. And I think that's part and parcel of this offer. He a week ago had oil and gas executives to the White House to talk about getting gas prices down, showing that he knows that that's an issue and that he cares about it. And this is, to some extent, more of the same.
0: And just finally, I mean, what is the thinking within the party at the moment? That they may well lose the House, but what, that the Senate is, a toss-up?
14: The Senate's very much a toss-up. Republicans, if you look at some of the nominees that Democrats have in Maine and in Michigan, you might actually say the Republicans have a little bit of an advantage. But the House, historically, the party with the president in office almost always lose seats. There are a few exceptions, but it's almost a given. And given how small the margin is, it's very difficult to see how Republicans, at least historically, would hold on to the House.
0: Republican pollster John McHenry talking to me from North Virginia. Let's head to the Philippines now, where fires broken out on board a ferry that was on its way from the capital, Manila, to the tourist hotspot of Coron. What you can hear there are the voices of the Coast Guard rescuers as they approach the burning ship, which is engulfed in flames in the darkness. They're about 100 metres away. Well, at least five people have died and more than 80 are still missing as that rescue operation continues. I've been talking to Karen Lema, who's the Reuters bureau chief in Manila, and she began by telling me about that operation.
15: It's been paused for tonight. I was just on the phone a while ago with the Philippine Coast Guard just to check the status of the search and rescue operation. So they're temporarily stopping the rescue, but at the sign of the first daylight tomorrow, they told me that they're going to resume the search and hopefully they'd be able to enter the vessel where they fear that some people are still trapped. As you mentioned in the report, the figures remain the same. Five, as of now, we know have been killed. 43 have been rescued and more than 80 people remain missing. A while ago, they told us that it's been very difficult to conduct a search given that the vessel has been charred. It's very hot. And if you've seen some of the images, you can see thick smoke billowing from the vessel inside. But as they were saying that hopefully they could get a window and hopefully enter the vessel tomorrow morning.
0: The weather's
15: or
0: pretty,
15: as soon as they can.
0: Yeah, the weather's pretty bad as well, isn't it?
15: Exactly. So that's not helping as well. Especially last night when they got the report about the fire. We can see also from the video and even the Coast Guard officials saying the rescuers, the waters are very, it's not helpful. The waves are quite strong. But today they said that the waters have moderated a bit. And the recent images that we've seen, at least midday today, we've seen a bit of calming of the waters. But I think there's still a bit of rain, if I'm not mistaken. So that's really hampering rescue efforts.
0: Yeah. I'm just looking at one of the pictures of the boat now. And I mean, it looks that it's like it's almost been completely destroyed by the fire. I mean, it's just a hulk. Is there any information about how it started? What caused it?
15: Yeah, in fact, that's one of the questions we've been asking disaster officials. But as of tonight, no answers have been given. They've promised that they're going to conduct a comprehensive investigation. But one thing they noted during the press conference this afternoon is that the vessel actually passed safety assessments. They've passed the pre-departure assessments. They were supposed to have enough life vests as well. So in that area, that's so far the answer that was given, but I'm sure there's plenty of questions being asked, especially by the families of those victims, and hopefully we'll get more clarity and piece together what's actually happened in the ferry.
0: And that was Karen Lema, who's Reuters bureau chief in the Philippine capital, Manila, talking to me about that rescue operation to try and find those missing people who were on board that ferry that caught fire as it was heading to Coron. You're listening to NewsHour. Still to come on the programme, a new book that explodes some of the myths surrounding the wellness industry.
1: Pursuing wellness is really important, and the best way of doing that is not to buy these products. The supplements, the wearable tech, the testing, they may do you harm and they won't do you good. But there are loads of things you can do that will help you to lead an important life that's meaningful for you. Engaging with the arts, engaging with things you love that you find joyful and meaningful is good for you in lots of ways.
0: More on that coming up in half an hour. Our main headlines from the newsroom at the moment. Iran-backed Houthi militants have seized another port on the Red Sea as they tighten their control of the Bab el-Mandeb waterway. And the European Central Bank's raised Eurozone interest rates by a quarter of a percentage point as it tries to tame the inflationary pressures caused by rising oil prices. This is James Menendez with NewsHour Live from the BBC. Now, warnings about AI threat to humanity aren't new, but the source of the ones that appeared in the past couple of days have caused quite a stir. They come from one former and one current employee of Anthropic, the AI company behind the Claude chatbot. Evan Hubinger Anthropic's Alignment Science Lead. That's the department tasked with ensuring the technology develops in line with human values, posted on X that there was a greater than 10% chance that AI would kill all humans within the next decade. It came after his colleague Jacob Coxon announced he was resigning from the firm, saying it and others were gambling with our lives. Well, Geoffrey Hinton's the Nobel Prize-winning computer scientist who's considered one of only three godfathers of AI. He worked at Google but left in 2023 so he could talk more freely about the dangers of unregulated AI. NewsHour's Jamie Kumarasamy asked him if that assessment of a 10% chance of superintelligent AI killing all humans was plausible.
16: We're dealing with something that's very unlike anything we've ever dealt with before. We're creating beings smarter than us. Nobody knows how to estimate these probabilities. It's all done by gut feeling. I think a 10% chance in the next 10 years is a perfectly reasonable estimate.
17: And when we talk about might wipe us out, how?
16: Obviously, there's things like massive cyber attacks that just destroy banks and the internet and everything. There's AI creating novel viruses that we can't defend against. And then there's AI just gradually taking control of everything. All of these are quite reasonable scenarios. But if you imagine something much smarter than us, if it wanted to take control, it definitely could. Even if it can't act in the world, by just persuading us.
17: And is the point that if these are systems which are smarter than us, they could perhaps find ways to destroy us that we haven't thought about?
16: I don't think there's any perhaps about it.
17: Which is quite a chilling prospect.
16: Yes. If you want to know what it's like not to be the apex intelligence, ask a chicken.
17: Well, in terms of how regulation is happening on a global stage, how would you assess what is happening at the moment?
16: Well, there's very little regulation actually happening. So we've developed this technology that's really powerful. It's also very useful. So people don't want to slow down the good uses of it. But the problem is, it's potentially extremely dangerous, and we should be putting much more regulation in place. In particular, we should be putting much more effort into figuring out how to control all the other aspects of a being other than its intelligence. For example,

0: agents start doing things that definitely are not what people want, we'll kind of inform the people.
1: So is that one way of mitigating things to teach AI morality?
0: I think it's the only way, in the sense that if we are going to build these things smarter than us, it has to be the case that they don't want to wipe us out, that they put our interests above their interests. And if you look around, where do you find a more intelligent thing putting something else's interests above its interests? And the only example I know is a mother and baby. We need to make these artificially intelligent beings like that. We need to stop thinking that we're going to be the boss and they're going to be our assistant, which is what the high-tech industry would want to sell you. And we need to start thinking they're going to be much smarter than us. We want them to be like our mothers, that try and allow us to realize our full potential, even though our full potential is nothing like theirs.
2: Geoffrey Hinton there. It's a busy month for cinema. The Toronto Film Festival gets underway later today. We've just had the Venice Festival and also Telluride in the Rocky Mountains. Tom Brooks just come back from that showcase of new movies. It is an event renowned for launching films that go on to win Oscars. Here are some of Tom's highlights.
3: In the beautiful, elevated surroundings of the Rocky Mountains in Colorado, the four-day-long Telluride Film Festival routinely spotlights significant new cinema and brings top names in filmmaking into a very relaxed atmosphere. And movie fans travel from far and wide for a festival that's seriously committed to cinema.
4: It's so laid back. There's no paparazzi. There's no awards. It's just about the art of film.
5: The approachability and the proximity of some of the stars.
3: Several films got people talking in Telluride, among them Ink, directed by Danny Boyle. It's the story of Rupert Murdoch's impact on tabloid journalism in late 1960s Britain.
6: We want our readers to feel alive when they wait for their paper in the morning.
3: In 2008, Telluride launched Danny Boyle's Slumdog Millionaire. It then went on to win 8 Oscars.
7: You were here with Slumdog. How does it feel to be back again?
8: Oh, it's such a privilege to be in Telluride. It's something you never take for granted. It's amazing. We're very lucky to be back. It's a very, very different film, obviously. But I hope it's as interesting to people as works out with Slumdog, yeah.
9: Hello, Pops. You're right.
3: For me, the Telluride film with the best performances came in the world premiere of Tender Loving Care, what is said to be the final film of veteran, celebrated UK filmmaker Mike Leigh. It's the story of a family and those in their orbit and how they deal with the vagaries of life.
10: Hello, Telluride.
3: 83-year-old Mike Leigh couldn't be in Telluride, but he sent the opening night audience a video message.
10: We made it with Tender Loving Care.
3: And the Telluride audience were prompted to let Mike Leigh know just how much they appreciated him.
10: We love you, Mike! It's such a thrill to be here.
3: Actor Marion Bailey, who plays the character of Birdie in Tender Loving Care, was there and she introduced the film.
11: I think it's about love. I think it's about all kinds of love between family, friends and the wider community and society. It's about people looking after each other.
3: The late Scottish actor Ian Charson, who starred in Chariots of Fire in 1981, was the subject of the film Elsinore, launched at Telluride. Actor Andrew Scott's very moving portrayal of Charson in 1989, as a man determined to prevail playing Hamlet on stage despite suffering from AIDS, was the talk of the festival and fueled Oscar speculation. But it's not just well-wrought feature films that are populating festival season this year. The harsh realities of the outside world are also being brought to audiences with a number of powerful documentaries. Here in Telluride, I saw a film called Rehearsals for Revolution. It's a remarkable insight into Iran and what's been taking place in that country over the last 4 decades.
12: I don't have anything to deceive you on. Of course I'm not deceiving you.
3: The documentary that became a real Telluride event was a surprise screening of You Can See Everything, in which Elizabeth Holmes, the now imprisoned founder of a medical testing company convicted of fraud, gave filmmakers extraordinary access before going to jail.
13: Okay.
3: Festival goers were captivated by the documentary's intense, unsettling interview sequences.
13: Okay, good chat.
3: As the festival wound down, the consensus was that Telluride once again did what it nearly always does, deliver some compelling cinema and identify films and performances that will go

0: On to get recognition just as award season is gathering momentum.
1: That was Tom Brooke reporting from the Rocky Mountains in Colorado. 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Do stay with us. We've got lots more coming up in the second half of the programme.

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3: Coming up in NewsHour in the next 30 minutes, the French president pledges to send a crewed mission into space in the next 10 years. But is that ambitious enough? Also, we'll be speaking to Raja Shahada, one of the most prominent Palestinian writers, about why he's taken his personal archive out of the West Bank. And the false promises of the multi-billion dollar wellness industry. We'll hear from the doctor behind a new book, picking apart the claims. First, the news.
4: BBC News with Sue Montgomery. The Yemeni authorities say Houthi fighters have seized the strategic port of Mocha as the recent escalation of the civil war deepens. Saudi-backed government forces are reported to have withdrawn from another port, Dubab. The European Central Bank has raised interest rates for the second time this year in the hope of taming inflation driven by higher energy costs. They've gone up by a quarter of a percentage point. Smoke has continued to billow from a ferry that was engulfed by fire in the Philippines, killing at least five people. Nearly 90 others remain missing. 43 have been rescued. Local fishermen and boat owners have joined the operation. A Palestinian official says legislative elections due in November will not in fact take place. Jabril Rajoub called for a presidential poll to be held first. The number of people killed in a fire on board a cargo ship in eastern China has risen to 25. The Liberian flagged carrier had been moored in the city of Qingdao, where it was undergoing repairs. China has confirmed President Xi Jinping will visit Delhi this weekend to attend the annual BRICS summit. It marks a thaw in relations with India. The Russian and Iranian presidents are also due to attend. An analysis of aeronavigation data shows that at least 26 Russian airports have imposed fueling restrictions amid a continuing shortage. St. Petersburg's main airport supplies just enough fuel to cover the flight plan. The Russian figure skater Kamila Valieva has had her neutral athlete status revoked, which means she will be unable to compete internationally. The International Skating Union didn't specify which neutrality criteria she'd breached, but her social media posts have expressed support for Russia's invasion of Ukraine. BBC News.
3: You're listening to NewsHour. Today, the EU's Copernicus Climate Service announced that August was one of the two hottest months ever recorded, July 2023 being the other. It says the average temperature recorded in both months was 1.65 degrees above pre-industrial times, far above the 1.5 degrees threshold beyond which scientists say the risks of extreme weather events rise sharply. Well, at the same time, a study published in the journal Environmental Research Letters has calculated that what are described as, quote, unaccounted climate feedback loops could amplify warming by up to 20 to 30% this century on top of current projections. So, what are these loops? James Dineen is a reporter at Nature covering climate science.
5: The big one that they talk about in the paper is from thawing permafrost, which as the permafrost melts, it can release carbon dioxide and methane. The other big source of these warming-induced emissions, as they're called, is from wildfires, releasing carbon dioxide and also methane as forests burn. And the other big one is wetlands, which can see more methane and also carbon dioxide emissions as they heat up.
3: Yeah, and we've known about the possibility of these feedback loops for a while, but they haven't been counted in the sort of projections. Why not?
5: The big reason is they're extremely difficult to model. The problem amounts to projecting the behavior or the response of every ecosystem on Earth to rising temperatures. And so climate modelers have sort of treated them as, okay, we anticipate these are going to happen, but we'll set these aside and get to these later to focus on the bigger sources. But what's really new now is that there's growing evidence that these warming-induced emissions, these climate warming feedbacks, have actually started to occur with rising CO2 from wildfires getting bigger, burning more. A report in 2024 found that the Arctic tundra switched from being a sink of carbon dioxide to a source because of thawing permafrost.
3: So they've been able to quantify. I mean, they're talking about 20 to 30% of extra warming. I mean, just right. In the last 45 seconds, what does that mean in practice?
5: Well, it's really a lot. So the volume of emissions they talk about is equivalent to the total emissions from today's power and building sector. So about half of all human emissions, but coming from these natural systems responding to warming. And what's really challenging about those is they're much more difficult to control than the emissions we have we can control directly, like what we burn. As one researcher put it to me, you can't turn a wrench on a wetland. So these warming-induced emissions really pose a challenging problem and just highlight the importance of rapidly slashing the greenhouse gas emissions that we can control to avoid as much warming as possible.
3: James Dineen, a reporter at Nature who covers climate science. This is the BBC in London. You're listening to NewsHour, and I'm James Menendez. Now, is Europe falling behind in the global space race? The answers are clear, yes, according to European Union leaders hosting a two-day space summit in Paris this week. The French President, Emmanuel Macron, described the bloc's capabilities as fragile, calling on countries to work together to put a crew into space within the next 10 years.
6: Notre Europe spatiale reste fragile.
7: Our European space sector remains fragile and we must accelerate. France has taken this on. We have in recent years continued an increased investment in this sector, with in particular France 2030, also with the Research Programming Act and with the Military Programming Act. And we will continue by investing 20 billion euros in the space sector until 2030, because this works.
3: Well, Stefan Gustafsson is the former chief strategist of Sweden Space Corporation. What does he make of Mr. Macron's call?
8: Of course, I welcome his initiative. I think it's a great what he's doing now in Paris with this International Space Summit. It's exactly the kind of European leadership we need to get things going. Saying that it will take 10 years to close the gap regarding launching, that's too far away. But I know there is several projects ongoing in Europe. So I think to trust also small and medium-sized companies also in this aspect would make it much, much faster if we use the right tracks.
3: Yeah, it's interesting you say that, because I was going to ask you, I mean, is it feasible within 10 years? But you're saying actually it's feasible much more quickly if people put their minds to it.
8: Exactly. It must be feasible much quicker to keep up with a very, very rapid development within the space segments. For the moment, I think we have only seen the beginning of it, and the speed will increase and the innovation will create new venues for Europe to close these gaps.
3: How far has Europe fallen behind compared, well, obviously with the US, but with other countries around the world, including China, of course?
8: What they have done in the US is to cut the cost 80% the last 10 years regarding launching, and that has been done by using a competition between the big ones, and also, and most important, issuing contracts for also in the early stage of the process, not only for development, development, but to launch. So, and using small companies and the speed that small companies can create, much easier than the big ones. And in Europe, we do have the stovepipes between the nations and all that kind of stuff. And we need to bridge that. And we need to use the small, innovative companies that Europe has. That will solve the problem much, much quicker.
3: It's interesting you talk about competition. Does Europe have that same mindset, encouraging, as you say, the private sector, small and medium-sized companies, to get involved? Or is it taking still too much of a, I suppose, statist view of this, that in other words, the European Union can take charge of this and do everything?
8: The acquisition in Europe is very regulated. It's a huge bureaucracy. What we need is much more rapid acquisitions. We also need to change so that several companies can get contracts for developing and to deliver on the same track. That creates a way of competition all the way to the final delivery stage. We have seen that happen a lot regarding transportation to the International Space Station, where Elon Musk was much faster and his SpaceX was much faster than the others, and also more secure. And that's due to competition.
3: Yeah.
8: That's the most obvious example, but there is plenty.
3: I suppose the other question is why should Europe be doing this? Why is this important?
8: Because space is everywhere now. Space is used in the full range of society. It's timing, it's Earth observation, it's intelligence gathering, and it is connectivity. Everything is built on connectivity. Looking, for instance, on maritime security, that is quite a hot topic now. With space, you can have intelligence in real time from all these hotspots at the same time and deliver it through data processing in space and the secure connectivity to the units that are in the area and can do something about it. So it's the full range of society, and it's tremendously important to have some kind of sovereign capability into this. And then, of course, collaboration as well. Without having a sovereign capability, you're not an interesting player for collaboration either. So we really need this.
3: And that was Stefan Gustafsson, who's a former chief strategist of Sweden's Space Corporation. Raja Shahada is one of the most prominent Palestinian writers. He's also a lawyer and activist who co-founded the human rights organization Al-Haq in 1979. And because of that, he spent his life not only writing about his own life and the wider Palestinian experience, as well as Israel's occupation, but also documenting its many injustices, as did his father, in fact, going back to before the State of Israel was even created. Well, in his 75 years, he's amassed a huge archive, which has this month been transferred for safekeeping from the occupied West Bank to two universities in the UK, Edinburgh and Exeter. It's also been painstakingly digitised for posterity. Well, on the line to Edinburgh, I spoke to Raja and asked him first to describe what was in the archive.
9: The archive is my diaries from 1967 until to date. Every day I was writing a diary in which I described what was happening in the West Bank, and of course emotional and private matters. But it also includes the archive of my father, Aziz Shahadi, who has groundbreaking legal cases and had made great efforts till 1985 when he was killed to promote the Palestinian state in Palestine next to Israel.
3: How far back does it go? I mean, you started writing your journal all the way back in 1967, didn't you?
9: Yeah, my father starts in 35. He was very instrumental in the case of the right of return and pursued it with the UN Commission. And it includes all of that. And he has very important cases, which he did to try and get out the frozen accounts from Israel, which he succeeded in doing.
3: So it's a combination of historical record and, as you say, your own personal diaries. Why did you decide it had to be moved to the United Kingdom?
9: Well, I've been always careful about this diary and fearful that the Israeli army would come to my house and destroy it. So I first moved it during the first intifada to the office, the law office. And they came to the office, but they didn't see it. And then I took it back to the house and put it in a fireproof cabinets in the garage. And then in 2002, they came to the house, but they didn't go to the garage. And I was very worried. In 82, of course, they went to Beirut and carted off all the Palestine Research Center documents and took them back to Israel. And then my greatest fear became heightened when I saw what happened in Gaza and the destruction of the archives there. And so I decided I must take my archive out of Palestine and my father's archive out of Palestine. And I contacted the University of Edinburgh and Exeter. And they both decided that they will deposit the diaries in Edinburgh and the digital copy in Edinburgh and Exeter. And on the 3rd of September of this month, I was here for the celebration of hosting the archive. And I visited where they kept the archives and was very comforted that it's kept in a safe place and it will stay there for many, many years.
3: Yeah, so it's safe now. But just to be clear, did you have a real fear? Not just that it might be destroyed if there was any trouble or any violence, but that Israeli forces might come looking for it specifically and try and take it away.
9: Well, I don't know if they were following my activities to that extent, but it's very likely that if they came to my house and found these papers, they would think that this is something they need to either take or destroy, as they did in many other homes. They trashed so many homes in Ramallah and, of course, in Gaza. And I didn't think that I was in a special position to avoid that. So I decided they must be removed out of the West Bank, out of Palestine.
3: How much has been lost in Gaza, do you think, in terms of documentation? And it's something I know that people have been reporting about recently, particularly in terms of things like land and property deeds.
9: I think it's catastrophic because there were so many important archives, personal and official. And without archives, it's chaos. And it's a tragedy for all of Palestinians, not only for the Gaza.
3: Can I ask you this? Because we have been covering the issue of the occupation and the issue of illegal settlements this week, of course, and we've had Britain and other countries' response to that with sanctions. As a Palestinian, where do you think things stand at the moment? Do you still dream of an end to occupation, or is the establishment of a Palestinian state slipping away?
9: Well, I think it is in danger, but I think this process that has happened this week in Britain has been very important as a beginning, which if it's followed by more activities, it will be very good because there is a lot to be done. But whether it will be followed or not is the question. So, for example, they have also sanctioned these services to the settlements. And if they follow that up, then the banks in Israel would be in trouble. They would have to choose between financing settlements or their financial business in the UK. But the most important thing is that the UK government has now accepted the ICJ, the International Court of Justice opinion, advisory opinion, that the occupation is illegal and settlements are also illegal. And so that's very important. Israel has been trying for years and years and years to assert that this land is its own and it's not occupied. And now this is proof that they have not succeeded. And that gives me hope. That gives me hope.
3: It's interesting you raise that. I mean, I know, of course, you are a lawyer. It strikes me that this Israeli government, at least senior members of it, are not debating the issue anymore in terms of the language of law. It's much more about saying this is our land because we used to be here thousands of years ago and it's our birthright to try and return to it. How worried are you about that, that those legal questions are just not as prominent and not at the forefront as they were perhaps 20 years ago?
9: I think that by taking the stance that it is not going to accept international law is hurting itself because it will become a pariah state if it continues on this path, and that's very detrimental to Israel itself. And so those who are supporting the sanctions against the settlements are really helping Israel at the end of the day. And Israel will not succeed in driving out 2 million Palestinians out of their homes from the West Bank. And that is very clear, I think, by now.
3: You do? You think so? You still have hope that that won't happen, that that's not the long-term end game, as I say, of some in the Israeli government? I mean, they've been pretty clear about that, haven't they?
9: They have been very clear, and they have been very clear that they did not want the Palestinian state since 1967, so this is not something new. As far as I'm concerned, I followed the process of their taking over the land for 50 years now, and it hasn't changed. But still, it's not possible for them to succeed in this terrible project of theirs, and I think now with the sanctions against settlements, it's the beginning of a process of reversing the settlements and reversing the Israeli attempt at annexing the West Bank.
3: That was Raja Shahada. We did ask the Israel Defense Forces for an interview or statement in response to Mr. Shahada's claims about them seizing and destroying documents in the occupied territories, but they have not yet got back to us. 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

0: A reminder of our top story today on NewsHour. President Trump's promised that if Republicans win both chambers of Congress in the midterm elections, he'll give every American adult $5,000. Democrats have called it an empty promise. Republican pollster John McHenry told us the pledge would resonate with some voters.
1: For them, that probably is a credible offer. So they say, oh, okay, he's doing something about the issues that I care about. Cost of living is the dominant issue in the U.S. right now. So if they hear $5,000 to help you with that as we get through this war and, you know, get back on stronger economic footing, maybe that does get them to the polls.
0: Also this hour, Iran-backed Houthi militants have seized another port on the Red Sea as they tighten their control of the Bab el-Mandeb waterway.

0: This is James Menendez with NewsHour Live from the BBC. Step into any pharmacy these days, and alongside the medicines are hundreds and hundreds of different supplements promising all sorts of benefits to the consumer, often at considerable cost. Help with sleep, digestive function, treatment for the symptoms of menopause. There's a pill or potion for almost anything. Add to that the proliferation of services, private blood tests, tailored nutritional programs, wearable fitness monitors, all part of a multi-billion dollar wellness industry. But do any of these things actually work? Well, that's the subject of a new book by one of the UK's best-known broadcasting doctors, Dr. Zan van Tulleken, an academic expert on public health who, together with his identical twin brother Chris, makes award-winning medical programmes for children as well as a popular podcast. Well, when I spoke to Dr. Zan earlier, I asked him first, what does the term wellness mean to him?
1: Wellness does have a really buzzwordy, slightly obnoxious quality in many ways, but that is because of the kind of wellness industrial complex that's selling us lots of dodgy stuff. But the core idea of wellness, I'm really in favour of. So one of the big distinctions I was trying to make was between healthcare, which is a highly regulated industry that uses evidence-based practices to try and chase down very measurable things, whether it's your cholesterol, your blood pressure, whether or not you have a cancer or an illness. That's the practice of healthcare, and it's very regulated. And then wellness is everything about your body, your experience of being you, how you feel, whether you have a glow, whether your skin and body feels good. I think that's really important. So that's what I was trying to do writing the book, was chase down who to trust and what the solutions are.
0: And did you set out to do this because you feared that people were being sold a pup when it comes to some of these supplements, or did you have an open mind when you began?
1: I'm 48, I've got small children, my knees hurt, I'm as tired as everyone else, I have the brain fog, you know, I'd had some major health problems in my 40s. So I was really focused on health and wellness, and I was finding the wellness industry very seductive. So that was what drew me in. And I knew it couldn't all work, because it's, you know, one person would say fiber's important, and the other person would say, no, you need to worry about glucose or magnesium. So I knew it was contradictory, but I believed surely they couldn't all be making it up, and some of it must work. It felt very persuasive.
0: You cover a lot of ground in the book, and we can't talk about all the sort of supplements that there are out there, but let's deal with some of the main ones, and some of the ones that I found particularly striking. We're going to talk about vitamin D, because you devote a whole chapter to that, and it's definitely something that people think about. I know lots of people who take it, particularly in a country in the northern hemisphere where people worry about not getting enough light and so on in the winter. Should we be taking it? Is it worth it?
1: Vitamin D is a helpful place to begin asking about supplements, because it is the one where the doctors and scientists were not skeptical. There are lots of grumpy doctors talking about the wellness industry, but this is a place where everyone was like, it should work, we want it to work. And I interviewed one of the scientists who had run some of the huge trials giving vitamin D supplements to large populations to see if it would benefit their health, and large populations with low levels of vitamin D. He'd spent 20 years doing this, and when I interviewed him, he was really heartbroken, and he said, you know what, we've reached the end of the road, the jury is in, vitamin D does not do all these different things. This is not a grouchy doctor, but we have spent $1 billion trialing vitamin D over the last couple of decades, and the results are in that, yes, a small dose in the winter months will stop you getting severe health problems from vitamin D deficiency, but the bigger doses, which are so common on the high street, and they're expensive, and they're marketed as sort of the pro dose, the max dose, the ultra dose, those doses are associated with harm, and they will not give you the benefits. It is not the miracle thing we hoped it would be.
0: Let's talk about the menopause. I mean, talking about a huge market and supplements that cost a lot of money and obviously marketed to half the population. How effective are they? And just tell us how it fits in with some of the problems that, or some of the worries that have been associated, rightly or wrongly, with HRT.
1: So in the late 90s, the Women's Health Initiative is a big study of HRT, which is a very popular drug. 80% of postmenopausal women are taking HRT at that time. And basically, they publish a big increased risk of cancer. And this is very, very poorly communicated. And it means that HRT prescriptions plummet and people go straight to the supplement aisle, because menopause is really, really difficult. And the wellness industry is offering you hundreds of different supplements. And there are two big problems with these supplements. The first is that some of the ingredients are dangerous. So black cohosh is one of the most common menopause supplement ingredients. Our drug regulator in the UK is probably the best drug regulator in the world, the MHRA, and they say it should have a health warning on it because it is associated with liver failure. We do not put a health warning on black cohosh supplements in the UK. There's no legal requirement to do it. So that's the first problem. The second problem is that they don't work in general, that all the research says menopause supplements are not helpful. And actually, HRT is much safer than you think.
0: On that point, though, I mean, I found it particularly striking the way, as you say, that it was communicated, the risk of developing cancer, and communicated in the press. I just wonder whether the press has a role to play in the way it addresses some of these things. When we're bombarded every day with claims about various ingredients, various things that we could be drinking, eating, taking, and the way that the statistics are manipulated. Is that a problem?
1: As a doctor, I would love to blame the journalists and not the doctors. I feel like that would be great. But it was the scientists and the doctors that stopped the trial early and that communicated with the journalists. And if you buy... The way of thinking about it is, if you buy a lottery ticket in the UK, your odds of winning the lottery are about 1 in 50 million. If you buy two lottery tickets, you double your chances of winning the lottery. And doubling your chances sounds like a really good thing to do. But your chance is still 1 in 25 million. You're still not going to win the lottery. Well, that was very similar to the breast cancer risk. So your breast cancer risk increased by 26%, which is a devastating headline. It makes it sound like a quarter of people are going to get breast cancer. In fact, that is a 20% increase of a very small risk.
0: So relative to the original.
1: And in fact, the trial was designed to include a population of people who were probably slightly at higher risk. And HRT is valuable as a bridge through the menopause symptoms. So most people are not exposed to that risk. I'm not saying there's no risk. These things are very serious for people to consider, but they're risks that we do take with other products all the time.
0: So is your overall conclusion that broadly we're wasting our money on supplements?
1: Wellness is great, and the place I get to in the book is that pursuing wellness is really important, and the best way of doing that is not to buy these products. No matter how scientific they sound, the supplements, the wearable tech, the testing, they may do you harm and they won't do you good. But there are loads of things you can do that will help you to lead an important life that's meaningful for you. And the lovely place that I got to is my colleagues at UCL have got great research to say that engaging with the arts, engaging with things you love that you find joyful and meaningful is good for you in lots of ways. So that can be join a choir, learn a language, learn an instrument. I do pottery, learn to knit. Expand your brain. It will be good for your mind. It will be good for your social world. And it will be fun and cheap.
0: Advice from Dr. Zand van Tulleken, ending this edition of NewsHour. Thanks so much for listening. I'll be back at the same time tomorrow. Until then, bye-bye.
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5: 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I'm Luke Jones. Hello. We are live again in the depths of our global newsroom here in central London. Now, over the last few months, a lot of attention has been paid to the Strait of Hormuz. In a moment, we're going to brief you on what is happening near the Bab al-Mandeb Strait. For about a week, there has been heavy fighting there. It's on Yemen's southwestern coast. The Houthis, an Iran-backed militia, launched an offensive against Saudi-backed Yemeni pro-government forces there. And there has been news today reporting them capturing a key port and town on this very strategically important waterway. It's part of the reason why you might have seen the news today about the price of oil shooting up. We'll speak to some Yemeni nationals in other parts of the world about what they make of the turmoil raging back home. Also, the battle between a five-star posh London hotel and a Qatari sheikh over a massive bill. First, the latest BBC News.
6: BBC News with Sue Montgomery. The Yemeni authorities say Houthi fighters have seized Mocha as the recent escalation of the civil war deepens. The port sits on the Bab al-Mandeb Strait and strengthens the Iranian-backed Houthis' control of a key shipping route. The fighting may have contributed to further rises in the price of oil. Here's Richard Kagoi.
7: It's a very key passage that links the Red Sea to the Indian Ocean. So it's an important shipping lane where, you know, ships are transiting from the Gulf, also heading to Europe and also heading to Asia. And so this has been a spillover of the conflict that we've been seeing in the other strait. That's the Strait of Hormuz, where we've been seeing the fighting between U.S. forces and Iran. It's been a strategy for them to push and to gain control over this strategic pathway.
6: The European Central Bank has warned inflation will remain high over the next year as it announced a further increase in interest rates across the eurozone. The second rise this year took the rate to 2.5%. Speaking from its headquarters in Frankfurt, the chief of the ECB, Christine Lagarde, made the announcement.
8: The conflict in the Middle East continues to generate inflation pressures, and inflation is set to remain well above target for an extended period. Today's decision underscores our commitment to setting monetary policy to ensure that inflation stabilizes at our 2% target in the medium term.
6: US government data released on Thursday showed wholesale inflation there rose by more than expected in August. The US and Japan could follow the ECB with interest rate rises in the coming weeks. Smoke has continued to billow from a ferry that was engulfed by fire in the Philippines, killing at least five people. Nearly 90 others remain missing. 43 have been rescued. Noemi Cayabab speaks for the Philippine Coast Guard.
9: Well, ang nakikita po natin challenge ngayon is malakas po yung hangin.
10: The challenge we are seeing right now is the strong winds, so that is our limitation. No matter how much we extinguish, there are external factors that make the fire spread. As per coordination with our Coast Guard station commander in the area, there are no longer flames inside the ship. What we are taking in consideration is the smoke on the ship. If we force our personnel on board, it may lead to suffocation. So we are ensuring the safety on the ship before we go on board.
6: A top Palestinian official says legislative elections due in November will not in fact take place and called for a presidential poll to be held first. Jabril Rajoub, the Secretary General of Fatah, the ruling faction in the occupied West Bank, told reporters that no serious lists of candidates had yet been put forward. BBC News. At least a dozen school pupils are reported to have died in a crush as they tried to flee a fire at two schools in Bukavu in eastern Congo. Adults are also reported to have been killed. Sources contacted by the BBC fear the number of dead will rise further. From Kinshasa, Emery Makomeno.
11: Some survivors have been taken to nearby hospitals for treatments. At least 300 houses have been destroyed by the blaze. Bukavu, one of DRC's most densely populated hillside cities, was captured by M23 rebels around Valentine's Day last year. Authorities say they are assessing the situation and will release a provisional death toll this evening.
6: The United Nations says South Sudan has made no progress on corruption or political stability as it prepares for its first ever elections in December. The Commission on Human Rights has warned of rising violence, citing clashes between forces loyal to President Salva Kiir and others supporting the jailed opposition leader Riek Machar. The US-led coalition forces deployed to fight against the Islamic State group in Iraq have begun withdrawing from the northern autonomous Kurdistan region. It comes ahead of an end-of-the-month deadline for the US to end their 12-year mission in the country under an agreement between Baghdad and Washington. The Iraqi authorities are also asking armed factions to hand their weapons over to the state by the 30th of September. The U.S. late-night talk show host Jimmy Kimmel says an interview with the Democratic candidate James Tallarico will be aired on YouTube rather than on ABC television because of threats from regulators. In January, the Federal Communications Commission said TV talk shows weren't exempt from rules requiring them to give equal airtime to all candidates. BBC News.
5: You're listening to the BBC World Service. Welcome to Outside Source. I'm Luke Jones, live in our global newsroom here in central London. In a moment, we'll update you on the awful measles outbreak happening in Bangladesh at the moment, and also an enormous row brewing between a five-star luxury hotel in London and a member of the Qatari royal family. First, matters in the Middle East. For a long while, attention has been paid to the Hormuz Strait, where the US-Israeli conflict with Iran has seen blockades, attacks on ships, and as a result, much trouble for international trade. But further south, trouble is brewing on another key trade route. On the other side of the Arabian Peninsula is the Bab al-Mandeb Strait, which links the Gulf of Aden and the Arabian Sea with the Red Sea. The northern bank of the Bab al-Mandeb Strait is Yemen. Iran-backed Houthi rebels have been fighting the Yemeni government ally and Western and Saudi-backed forces there. And today it's reported that the Houthis have seized control of an important coastal city. Our World Affairs correspondent, Caroline Hawley, is with me. Briefs on what has happened and how all this has started again.
12: So what's happened is that the Houthis have been pushing south, closer and closer to the Bab al-Mandeb. And today they have captured, we think, and I've seen pictures of them inside the historic port city of Mocha. Apparently that's the birthplace of coffee. I've read that. And you may remember that there was a ceasefire, a truce, that has lasted since 2022 in the long-running civil war in Yemen between the Houthis, who are backed by Iran, and the Yemeni government forces backed by Saudi Arabia. Now, that truce in July started to crumble. And there was one incident in particular. The Houthis had been attending the funeral in Tehran of the assassinated former Supreme Leader Ayatollah Ali Khamenei, and they came back. They wanted to come back in an Iranian plane, and the Yemeni government forces didn't want it to land at Sana'a Airport. And in fact, the Sana'a Airport was bombed. The plane, which is said to have been also carrying military equipment from Iran to the Houthis, had to land somewhere else. But that seems to have been one of the sparks. The Houthis are also under economic pressure, but what you saw after that is skirmishes, and then you saw the Houthis announcing a naval blockade against the Saudis, and then you saw this ground offensive of them pushing southwards towards the Bab al-Mandeb, which you said is a very, very strategic and important waterway.
5: And we've seen the devastating consequences of having trouble in the Hormuz Strait, still sort of largely shut. There must be similar fears that international trade and the global economy will be affected by what's happening here.
12: Well, why it is already contributing to rising oil prices is because the Saudis could no longer export their oil through the Strait of Hormuz, so they started using the Red Sea instead. So that's why the Bab al-Mandeb became very, very important. It's right at the southernmost part of the Red Sea. And you might remember that the Houthis have threatened shipping in the Bab al-Mandeb before, and it was after the October the 7th attack by Hamas on Israel and Israel's response in Gaza. They said they were doing it. They said they were attacking ships linked to Israel in support of the Palestinians. And then ships had to take a very long route round the Cape of Good Hope in southern Africa instead, because it's a much more direct route for them to go up through Suez and through the Bab al-Mandeb. So the Houthis have threatened this crucial waterway before. At the moment, it's not at that level. At the moment, it's a threat, and it seems that the Houthis are trying to move south. They want more leverage over the Bab al-Mandeb, but that is certainly a threat, and it's been watched very, very, very closely around the world, obviously.
5: And I guess particularly in Saudi Arabia, I mean, there must be worries about a sort of full-on conflict and war sort of growing out of this.
12: Well, the Saudis have been very much involved already. They are have carried out, according to the Houthis, airstrikes in Yemen. And then on Tuesday, there was a wave of attacks by the Houthis on oil installations in southwestern Saudi Arabia. I think 4 cities were attacked and 70 people were injured. So the Saudis are involved, but you'll probably remember as well that before the ceasefire, there's quite a lot of criticism of the Saudis for airstrikes that they conducted in which many civilians were killed. And the humanitarian situation in Yemen has been very, very difficult for a very, very long time.
5: And what do we know about that situation now? I mean, what is the lot and condition of people living in some of these affected parts in Yemen?
12: Well, we know from the UN that more than 5,000 households, which may amount to about 18,000 people, have been displaced. We know that hundreds of people have been killed. Now, throughout the war, 150,000 people were killed, but many more died of disease and hunger. And the humanitarian situation, as I said, has been very precarious for a very long time. I think 2/3 of the population rely on humanitarian aid. And then I've just been reading that food and aid come through the port of Moha. So still trying to work out what the implications are, but aid agencies will be watching very, very closely what's happening.
5: Caroline, thank you for that. That's Caroline Hawley, our World Affairs correspondent. A couple of people who've been watching this situation very closely are Bara Shinan and Ahed Yassin. Both of them are Yemeni nationals, but left. Bara left in 2015. He's now in London. And Ahed Yassin is now in Istanbul. She left Yemen 12 years ago. She's head of research for the Yemeni Initiative for Peace and Development in Turkey. I spoke to them both a little bit earlier on and asked Ahed first what it feels like watching all of these events play out back home from afar.
13: Oh, it's really devastating. Hello, everyone. The situation in Yemen has accelerated enormously in the past 2 weeks. And we are watching the country going back to war with a complete absence of humanitarian action.
14: Yeah, I agree with Ahed. The situation is very dire, and let's not forget we're talking at a time when there is almost no humanitarian operations happening in the country. The United Nations have suspended most of its operations in huge parts of the country. And the inflation is so high that people don't have access to purchase their own food, and any hopes of containment of the conflict that started in 2022, it looks like it's gone out of the way.
5: Ahed, what do you know of your friends and family who are still in Yemen? I mean, how are they faring through this?
13: Different parts of Yemen are facing difficulties differently, actually. In Sana'a, there is fear and very much huge restrictions because of the war. Many deaths on the side of the Houthis. And on the side of Taiz and Al-Hudaydah, Mocha, as well, huge numbers of 1,400 people have been displaced. Mostly women and children are suffering. They can't reach food. They have no access to any kind of basic daily necessities, and it is really hard. I have heard many horrible stories, but what I know is I know that many people are there that I know, and they really can't do much.
5: You say you've heard lots of awful stories. I mean, do you mind me asking if you could tell us one of them? Give us any detail that you have for people.
13: Yes, sure. I mean, you hear about families that have walked, many kilometers, just trying to reach an area. And if you don't have a car, you basically can't escape.
5: Mm.
13: It's really hard. You can't escape it. It's devastating, and there's no food, nothing. The situation is really horrible, and the women and children are the biggest people to suffer right now because this was not planned for. It just happened.
5: Yeah. Bara, what about you? Do you have family or friends in Yemen close to where all of this awfulness is happening?
14: Yeah, I mean, I do have still family in Sana'a, and I do have family in Taiz. Taiz, let's not forget, between 2016 and 2020 was living under heavy, heavy, brutal siege, especially by the Houthis, who blocked all access into the city. People had to queue for days waiting, you know, just to be allowed to bring in water, oxygen canisters for the hospitals and so on. And the fear right now is that those days are going to come back, because there has been some progress regarding opening of the roads since 2022. But now all of this is now at risk. And if the city is being, if the roads are being blocked again, then people are going to suffer. It's a very populated populated city, and the humanitarian situation was already very dire, and now it's even, you know, it's even at risk of being even worse. Mm-hmm. In Sana'a, people haven't been paid their salaries for almost 8 years. As I mentioned to you, there are many NGO and UN workers who have been captured by the Houthis, that led to the UN suspending all their humanitarian operations. So if we're witnessing a renewal of a conflict at a wide scale, there is no UN at this time, no UN mission that can do any even limited intervention this time in Sana'a and also in North Yemen.
13: Yes, I agree completely with Albara. It's complete. It is devastating. I can't say much. I know that in the country is already suffering without this escalation. Imagine with all of this happening. So in Al-Wazi'iyya only, Al-Wazi'iyya is a district in Taiz. We know of 21 people died and 83 are injured, 11 are missing. That is the one that you know. You know, these are the numbers that you know, but we know that 1,400 people have been displaced as well. And many families have left also Amoka to Aden. What's happening is going to accelerate even further. But where is the international support? Where is the United Nations? What are they waiting for?
5: Barry, what do you think? Are you surprised there hasn't been more clamor about this?
14: Well, the UN have been downscaling, as you can imagine, and we've been hearing about reports of they're downsizing their operations worldwide. So I think one of the clear downside effects is what we are witnessing, that there could be a crisis in one place, this time in Yemen, but there is no international relief. No one is coming to help, or even meeting to do some humanitarian interventions.
5: And is it clear to you what could be done, I guess, on a political level to try and ease this? I mean, there have been truces between the sort of Saudi-backed forces and the Houthis in the past. Do you have much hope that some kind of renewed truce, refreshed truce, might be able to be negotiated?
14: Right now, the echoes, I would say, of war, of conflict, is much louder than the ability of any mediators to contain the situation. I know the Omanis have tried in August, and also they've tried in July to sustain the situation, or get back to the truce period. But they have reported that they haven't succeeded. The UN even envoy to Yemen haven't been able to meet with the Houthis, can you believe it, for more than 2 years now. So yes. The mediators are not even being able to mediate.
5: Mm-hmm. Ahad, what do you make of that?
13: Yes, absolutely. I mean, right now I don't see any peace processes, any kind of perspective of calming this acceleration, because the government has already decided to go into this war, and we have listened to all of the announcements from the United States, and they are supporting this battle, and it is against the Houthis. It's very clear. The aim is reaching Sana'a, and we are going to see people suffering. We're going to see many people will die. Unfortunately, this is the reality.
5: Just before we go, unfortunately, whenever we mention Yemen on this network, on this program, such as the Way of News, it's always about awful things happening, wars breaking out, atrocities being committed, the lack of humanitarian help to those in the middle of it. I wonder if both of you could tell us about something. I wonder if you could both tell us something about Yemen that you remember from before you left that was good, that was happy, that you enjoyed. Ahad?
13: Many things, actually. I've enjoyed my country so much. My family, my life there, my studies there. Actually, I studied English in the British Council in Sana'a. And I remember only great things in Yemen, honestly. We had a great life back then with all of the difficulties. But I haven't witnessed the war myself. I was not there. But I only watch the news, and I know that it is very hard to be in Yemen at this time, with all of the division and the fear of speaking up.
5: Barry, what about you? A happy memory from the past?
14: Well, I remember very clearly from the old city of Sana'a. There was, Yemen is known for its coffee, but there was this specific shops in the, and they only work early in the morning. So you just see people queuing early in the morning, going to enjoy their coffee in the morning. And the other thing which is very clear to me was how, although it's one country, but how diverse it is. If you go from one place to another, you would see different rhythms, different music, different dances, literally from one province to another or from one city to another. And it's something to be appreciated. And I think Yemen has a lot to offer to the world that it hasn't been able to basically show its full potential, because it can share its music, its culture, its traditional dances and most of all, like, you know, things like coffee and so on. But unfortunately, when you open the news, all what you see about Yemen is just war.
5: Thanks to Barry Shinen, now in London, and Ahad Yassin, now in Istanbul, two Yemeni nationals watching all of this unfold from afar. As is this person who sent us this brief voice note, a Yemeni man living in Belgium.
15: Hi, BBC Outside Source. I am Ayman from Yemen, hobbyist in Belgium. Watching what is happening in Yemen from far away is very painful for me. I may be safe here, but honestly, my heart is still with my family, with my friends, with my cousins over there. Sometimes I feel helpless and I wish I could do something. I usually speak with my family, with my friends in Yemen. They are telling me that life there is very difficult and every day it becomes more and more worse. People worry about food, money, health care, because there is no electricity, lack of important medicine, and about the future that nobody knows and nobody's sure or feeling safe about their future. My biggest fear is for the children who live in this war. It's already around 12 years. And after that, this generation will grow up knowing nothing.

0: Keep across this, as we were reporting a little bit earlier on, we're focusing again on what's happening there because of the Iran-backed Houthi rebels reportedly seizing a port town and islands near the Bab el-Mandab Strait, which leads into the Red Sea. So quite an important strategic part of Yemen, and a country not unfamiliar with violence between the Houthis and their own government-backed forces. You are listening to Outside Source on the BBC World Service with me, Luke Jones. Here in London, a five-star hotel, the Dorchester, is currently having a row with a member of the Qatari royal family, all over an unpaid bill worth £460,000, so around $620,000. Our reporter Carla Conti is here at our desk in the newsroom with us. And Carla, how did this happen?
1: Well, as you said, look, this essentially started with a very expensive unpaid hotel bill. So the Dorchester, which is one of the best-known luxury hotels here in London, has won a court judgment against Sheikh Nasir bin Abdullah Al Thani, who is a member of Qatar's ruling family. The five-star hotel sued him in March over unpaid room charges and other accommodation-related costs. And the total amount he's trying to recover now is about $620,000, which is an eye-watering sum. Now, what has really caught people's attention, though, is the way that the hotel is trying to get at least some of that money back. So a judge has given the Dorchester permission to recoup the whole outstanding balance. And as part of that court order, the Dorchester is also allowed to sell one of the Sheikh's cars, which in this case happens to be a limited edition Fiat 500. Now, if you can picture a Fiat 500 and are familiar with how much the average one costs, you'll know that it's hardly a sports car, and it won't make much of a dent in the bill, as that car is worth roughly $31,000. And just to give you an idea of the prices that we're talking about here, rooms at the Dorchester start at well over £1,000 a night, while some of its most luxurious suites can cost upwards of $10,000 a night.
0: Amazing. I'm just trying to get the image out of my head of a member of the Qatari royal family zipping around London in a Fiat 500. What do we know about this sheikh, that this member of the Qatari royal family?
1: Well, what we know is that he's part of the very large Al Thani family, which rules Qatar, although it's important to say that he doesn't have a government or a state role himself. He's also closely associated with the Malaga football club in Spain. His father is the club's majority shareholder, and Sheikh Nasir was its vice president. But in 2020, a Spanish judge removed him, his brother, and his two brothers and his father from management positions at the club following allegations of financial impropriety. And then there's this lifestyle that you can see from Sheikh Nasir's social media. He's clearly a very big car enthusiast. In fact, his Instagram regularly features things like Lamborghinis and rare sports cars, as well as stays at luxury hotels in places like Geneva, Paris, and Kuwait, and so on. And interestingly, he even posted a picture of one of his Lamborghinis outside the Dorchester back in 2015.
0: But not the Fiat 500.
1: Not the Fiat 500.
0: What have he or his lawyers said about this argument with the Dorchester?
1: Well, Sheikh Nasir wasn't at the court hearing, and he didn't send any legal representation. But his lawyers have told the Financial Times that he only recently became aware of the proceedings, and that, in their view, they weren't properly served on him. They also said that he disputes the amount that the Dorchester is claiming. So his position is essentially that this isn't settled from his point of view, and his lawyers say that he intends to take steps towards having this judgment set aside.
0: Carla, thanks very much for that. That is my colleague Carla Conti on what is happening with this row between the Dorchester Hotel and a member of the Qatari royal family. Just here in our newsroom, we were just getting some pictures of the Ukrainian President Volodymyr Zelensky, who is in Calgary in Canada, meeting with the Canadian Prime Minister. They announced a few moments ago a quote, very important package of air defence, they said in a statement a little bit earlier on. We also got some news as that was happening out of Ukraine about a strike on a shopping centre in a central part of Ukraine, killing at least three people and wounding 34 more, according to the Ukrainian authorities. We'll keep across all of these stories. 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
3: On the BBC, I'm Luke Jones. Welcome to our global newsroom here in London. We're going to report on a couple of pieces of cultural excitement in a moment. First of all, the Bayeux Tapestry has been loaned from France to London. It's on public view from today. But what about the 70-year-old who has spent four decades stitching his own version of the tapestry? Also, after about two decades of silence from the Gruffalo, a new popular kids book from Julie Donaldson is out today. We'll discuss.
4: BBC News with Sue Montgomery. The European Central Bank has raised interest rates for the second time this year in the hope of taming inflation driven by higher energy costs. Worse than expected figures from the US suggest the Federal Reserve may also have to hike rates. One of the key factors fueling global inflationary pressures is restrictions to shipping in the Middle East due to the Iran conflict and Yemen civil war. On Thursday, the Houthis seized another Red Sea port, tightening their control of the Bab el-Mandeb waterway. The Secretary General of the Palestinian Fatah movement says legislative elections due in November will not in fact take place. Jibril Rajoub called for a presidential poll to be held first. The territories haven't voted for 20 years. At least a dozen school pupils are reported to have died in a crush as they tried to flee a fire at schools in Bukavu in eastern Congo. Hundreds of houses are reported to have been destroyed. The number of people killed in a fire on board a cargo ship in eastern China has risen to 25. It had been undergoing repairs. The U.S. Secretary of State Marco Rubio is visiting Peru. Talks with the country's new president, Keiko Fujimori, are expected to focus on closer security cooperation, especially in the fight against regional drug cartels. The Ugandan government has urged the people of the Toro Kingdom to remain calm as consultations continue over who should succeed the late King Oyonnyimba. The internal affairs minister said guidance would come from President Yoweri Museveni. The Russian figure skater Kamila Valieva has had her neutral athlete status revoked, which means she will be unable to compete internationally. She's expressed support for Russia's invasion of Ukraine. BBC News.
3: You're listening to the BBC World Service. This is Outside Source. I'm Luke Jones. Hello. Welcome to our global newsroom in London. In a moment, amidst all the excitement about the extremely old Bayeux Tapestry, which is on loan from France to London, being open to the British public for the first time today, we're going to hear from a man who has made a sort of small replica of the entire long thing. It's taken him four decades to achieve. He'll tell us why he's done that. Also, it's two decades since the last Gruffalo book came out. If you are under the age of 25 or have kids under the age of 25, you might recognise that extremely famous best-selling title. A new one is out today. So we're going to talk about not only that, but also what those kind of big tentpole book releases mean for children's literacy, which only a couple of days ago on the programme we were talking about is on the slide at the moment. First, though, an update on what is happening in the Philippines. A fire on a ferry there has killed at least five people and left many more people missing. Noemi Kiyabyab is a spokesperson for the Philippine Coast Guard.
5: Well, ang nakikita po natin challenge ngayon is malakas po yung hangin.
6: The challenge we are seeing right now is the strong winds, so that is our limitation. No matter how much we extinguish, there are external factors that make the fire spread. As per coordination with our Coast Guard Station Commander in the area, there are no longer flames inside the ship. What we are taking in consideration is the smoke on the ship. If we force our personnel on board, it may lead to suffocation. So we are ensuring the safety on the ship before we go on board.
3: Let's go live to my colleague Serby Call, who's from BBC Monitoring. Serby, welcome to Outside Source. Do we know exactly what happened?
7: Well, Captain Perry caught. There is still a little bit of confusion over how this happened. I think rescuers and the teams are still investigating the real cause of the fire, but as we know, the ferry was having valid documents. It was covered by insurance, so there is still a little bit of confusion. And based on the data right now, there have been at least 42 people have been rescued. At least 87 people are still missing, and 5 people have unfortunately lost their lives. Authorities are yet to determine the cause, but the Coast Guard is preparing an oil spill response equipment in the event of a spill. So that's the details we have right now.
3: Do we know how this news is being received in the Philippines? It seems quite shocking and tragic.
7: Yes, of course, it's a major disaster, and it's being covered majorly by the media there. Our monitoring of the leading Philippine news outlets, including ABS-CBN and Philippine Daily Inquirer, etc., they've all been reporting on it with updated reports. There are, you know, minute by minute updates, hour by hour updates. So it's a huge accident, and there is, of course, there is a outpouring of grief and condolences on social media as well.
3: How common is this kind of trouble? Maybe not on this kind of scale, but things like this. Have you seen anything like this before in the Philippines?
7: Well, no, not in the recent times. It doesn't come into... But there have been other disasters. The Philippines has often had some natural disasters, but also some, you know, militant attacks, etc. But none of this scale. This is a very huge scale.
3: Thanks for briefing us on that. That's Serby Call from BBC Monitoring. There's plenty more on what is happening there in the Philippines over on the BBC News website. Let me just update you. A few moments ago, we just got some news via Houthi media, as reported by our colleagues at Agence France-Presse, which says that Saudi Arabia has launched 10 strikes on Yemen's Taiz province. We were talking about the renewed fighting between the Iran-backed Houthis and some Saudi-aligned Yemeni government-aligned forces in the southwest near the strait that leads into the Red Sea. That province is where the Red Sea port of Mocha is found. That is the one where it's reported that the Houthis have been able to take control. But Houthi media reporting, according to Agence France-Presse, that Saudi Arabia has now launched 10 strikes on that province. Our colleague Caroline Hawley, our World Affairs correspondent, was telling us a little bit earlier on that there have been a number of Saudi Arabian airstrikes as they get increasingly involved into this renewed fighting. We'll keep an eye on that. Any news we'll bring to you right away. You're listening to Outside Source on the BBC. It's been over 2 decades since the last one, but today a new Gruffalo book is out.
8: A Gruffalo? Why didn't you know? His eyes are orange. His tongue is black. He has purple prickles all over his back.
3: The Gruffalo might mean something to you if you were or have had children in the last 25 years or so. That was a whiff of the original children's book released back in 1999. The series has sold almost 20 million copies around the world in 115 languages and dialects. You can maybe see why British author Julia Donaldson might have been keen to write this latest one out today, The Gruffalo Granny.
9: The way the mouse tricks the Gruffalos in this story is the old trick of Scheherazade and the 1001 Nights by telling them stories and not finishing the stories till the next day. So each night he saves his own life, and meanwhile he's nibbling away at the cage he's in, which is, that's a kind of nod to Hansel and Gretel as well. So there's lots of references to to storytelling. And the Gruffalo's child is entranced by these stories and tells them to Gruffalo Granny, who's then going to write them down, and she becomes a sort of writer, storyteller. So that is the theme of the book, really.
3: Julia Donaldson. Well, in a world full of screens and TikTok and AI slop, big popular children's books have taken on a sort of new importance. It was only Tuesday this week we reported on the latest global PISA study, which showed that reading ability amongst 15-year-olds was at a new record low. So here to discuss the Gruffalo, children's reading and how to protect it, we have Fran Preston-Gannon, who owns the Paper Cat Children's Bookshop in London. Dana Hathaway is in Washington, D.C. She used to teach in daycare and is also an author herself. And Joya Buttacharjee Rose is an international publishing consultant, editor and literary critic in the Indian capital, Delhi, who has worked with Julia Donaldson. Julia, you're going to have to start by telling us about that.
10: Well, first of all, thank you for having me on the program. I had the good fortune of meeting Julia when she came to India at the invitation of two of her publishers who work with her in India, Scholastic India and Pan Macmillan India. But Pan Macmillan India has actually been bringing her in, I mean, has been bringing her books in and creating a huge market for her. It was such a pleasure meeting Julia. She is so warm-hearted and she's such a delight to watch in action, with all her singing, with all her performances, with her storytelling, her ability to communicate with different ages. I saw her in a room of educators. I saw her with children in a huge hall full of children and parents. I saw her on a one-to-one in at radio stations and other places. It was she was full of boundless energy, and she was always so full of joy and rhythm and color. And it was incredible. And there's more. I mean, you can understand why Gruffalo has had the kind of success that it has, because at the core of it is the happiness and the joy that she reverberates through her words, through her rhythm.
3: Dana, how would you explain why her work has been such a sort of global hit, and is something that so many children seem to take up and read?
11: Well, thanks for that. I discovered the Gruffalo actually during my teaching years. So I taught early grades and early childhood back then. And of course, when you're in that industry, the highlight of the day was read alouds. You know, kids would sit down and listen when it was time for us to read a book. So no one should underestimate the power of read alouds 100%. And that day, the Gruffalo was on the shelf, and this one boy, Josiah, he kept insisting we read that book, and the rest was history. And I think I've probably read that book hundreds of times. It was the most requested book, and kids even asked if they could take our copy home.
3: Why do you think that is?
11: You know what? It's part of the kids' reaction to that book is part of the experience. That's the joy that story brings, you know? The rhyming pattern, it was so easy for me. As a teacher back then, it was so easy for me to do the voices because of the rhyming patterns. Mm. And then it made it easy for the kids to memorize the beats of the story. So everyone loved that Clever Mouse. That's one thing that they wanted to be. They wanted to be like that mouse who could pretty much trick all these other predators into like thinking, well, I'm the most dangerous thing around here. I think the Gruffalo has been such a staple in educators in classrooms over here in the United States. You know, teachers, librarians always have a copy in their school.
3: Fran, you own a bookshop here in London. Mm-hmm. Is this going to be big business for you?
12: Absolutely. So I own, co-own an independent children's bookshop. And I think we've had this up as on a pre-order on our website since about February. The publisher, Macmillan, produced beautiful prints for us to offer out to our customers, which is a lovely sort of incentive for families to come and shop with independent bookshops. We've got two fully booked story times over the weekend where I'll be reading sort of, you know, all three books to a very packed shop in silly Gruffalo ears. We're turning it into an entire experience, I think, for our customers.
10: But if I may butt in over here, Fran, how is the Gruffalo book selling? Can they continue to sell in the vast numbers that we see over here?
12: Absolutely. I mean, it's just got this, I mean, you know, it's 25 years old now, and it just sells and sells and sells. And I think, I call what you were saying about that sort of repetition of being able to read that book over and over again. And I think that's where the appeal comes from, because parents don't mind reading that one over and over again.
10: Yes.
12: And, it does get tedious, doesn't it, when you're asked to repeat the same stories. It can be tiresome. But I think in terms of building the foundations of learning to read, it's so important that children hear books over and over again. So yes, for us, it's still selling very, very well. And I think that with this third book, it will, have a huge, impact as well.
10: Well, 25 years is a whole generation, so that children who grew up with it are now parents themselves. Mm-hmm. I mean, they've made Julia a brand unto herself. I mean, it's incredible. Incredible.
12: Yeah.
10: Isn't it?
12: You're absolutely right about it being a brand. It's very, very recognisable. And I think, there's so much merchandise and kind of things around the Gruffalo. Here in the UK, there's loads of experiences. You find them sort of trails at the National Trust, and it kind of invites you to go out into the woods and explore with your family. There is a really beautiful animation that was produced by Magic Light Productions for her books, and I think none of that sort of detracts from the book. It just enhances it, if that makes sense.
3: And yet the unfortunate thing is, we do know that kids increasingly are reading less. They are reading less for pleasure, especially at school. That is having an effect on how they communicate and how they learn in other fields. Dana, are you worried about that phenomenon, and how important are some of these big kind of key books, be it the Gruffalo or Harry Potter or Philip Pullman, to kind of get kids interested in reading?
13: Oh yeah, definitely worried about that. I currently work as a digital product manager at Reading is Fundamental, which is the leading children's literacy nonprofit here in the United States. And our goal has always been to fight the literacy crisis. And the way that we do that is to get, books in the hands of children. For the past 60 years, we've been doing that. And so we keep a close eye on the literacy crisis here in the United States. And I think, legacy books like The Gruffalo do make a good impact in terms of children's literacy. And like I said before, read alouds is so important. It's something that our organization really recommends when it comes to parents and educators as well. Like, that's one thing that, as a young child, the way that adults read with them is something that builds these, literacy practices that they continue to take as they grow up.
3: Gia, is that a phenomenon that worries you?
10: Yes and no, in the sense that from the time that I've been in publishing and witnessed quite a transformation from traditional publishing houses, which didn't have dedicated children's literature departments. Now they do. We also have had an incredible surge and emergence of talent and platforms. One of the most prominent ones is an organization which came up in 2004 called Pratham Books. And in 2015, they created a platform, a digital platform called Story Weaver. And today, as we speak, it showcases 389 languages. Languages, indigenous languages, dialects, and it subscribes to the Creative Commons license. So it allows the reader to read, download, translate, and anything else, and with attribute, of course. And it has encouraged the reading movement. Apart from which, Scholastic India came in 97, came in and has got this amazing thing of school book fairs, etc. We now see entire generations of children coming up remembering book fairs. We have author outreach programs. We have workshops. The new education policy of 2022 of the government, in fact, it states very clearly that we should have storytelling in classrooms. We have at the lowest administrative level in certain states, like in South India, Karnataka, Pratham Books partnered with the smallest administrative unit called the Gram Panchayat and set up 6,000 libraries, of which the 100 books which are in the seed library, 10% are for Braille, are dedicated to Braille books. So we are trying to, there is a kind, and we have a lot of, there's been a resurgence of community libraries, lending libraries, under CSR initiatives. We've got the new COFAGE libraries coming up in urban centers, catering to urban poor and urban this thing. They're free, completely free. And it is, and we have the government libraries as well. So we have an interesting situation here where we have public and private partnerships. And 2008, we had the first children's book festival come up, literature festival called Bookaroo. It is incredibly popular. I mean, yet, I cannot yet, tell but, you but, how popular it is.
3: And yet, here I am reading an article from the Times of India saying how reading for pleasure in particular is on the decline, as it is in the US, as it is in the UK, Fran. Is that something that you notice it from the vantage point of your bookshop?
12: Well, it's certainly something you hear a lot about, and it is, of course, a huge concern. I mean, there's a huge kind of pull on attention, of children's attention, you know, on screens, you know, in lots and lots of ways. I mean, I do think, you know, going back to this reading aloud, it is such an important thing that we keep that in schools, because, you know, I think how we capture children, you know, if they're not reading at home, if their parents haven't got access to books, which often happens if you're not near a library or you don't have the funds to afford books, schools is where we capture their attention and where we keep those children interested in stories. And I think one of the things I'm really passionate about is reading aloud to children even when they can read themselves. I have a 10-year-old now who's very dyslexic and struggles to read but still has access to stories through me and through audiobooks. And, you know, that shared collective experience is just so wonderful, you know. I mean, it's great if kids can read on their own, but I think reading aloud, you know, like we were saying, it becomes a whole experience. If you're reading The Gruffalo aloud to a child, you're talking about the illustrations in depth, you're discussing some of the complex words that might be in there, you're, you know, adding sound effects, and, you know, there's a whole way that books can be even more exciting when they're heard aloud. And I agree, I think if that was something that maybe was in every school, that, you know, you were read aloud to, you know, I mean, the teachers have got a lot going on, but, you know, I think that's a really important thing, you know, for us to be pushing for.
3: And we've mentioned The Gruffalo far too much. I wonder if you could name check some other books or authors, Fran, which is doing particularly well and is doing the good work of getting children reading again.
12: Oh, I mean, there's so many. I mean, we do a lot of author visits in schools, and I think those can just have so much of an impact. You know, we're based in sort of Herne Hill area of London, and, you know, some of the, you know, especially when you take authors from a local area, that can have a real impact because children then see themselves reflected. You know, it really connects with them and their experience. We worked last year with the brilliant Jeffrey Boachi, whose books are phenomenal. They're absolutely brilliant, the Kofi books. And, you know, he grew up in Brixton. You know, I think children seeing themselves reflected in the authors they meet and in the books they read can have a huge impact in keeping them reading. And, you know, even getting them writing themselves, you know, if they see themselves as potential authors, I think that's great. I think they should, I think that can really help.
3: Dana?
14: Can you repeat the question again?
3: Well, what aside from The Gruffalo, which we've mentioned far too much already, what is doing well? What do you see that is actually getting kids interested in reading? Be that names of authors, names of books.
14: Oh yeah, like the classics over here obviously still do well. It's like Dr. Seuss, all the Sarah Boynton books still really do well in school. I think the things that absolutely do well have the rhyme and scheme of like the Gruffalo as well. So it's all about phonemic awareness and that simple story structure. I think when I don't know if you've seen all these videos of like some of these content creators who rap these classic children's books. I think it you know, that's a testament to their legacy. I think even though there's like a bunch of new releases, all of these older books still resonate with a bunch of young readers just because of also how the adults present that in a new medium. And so I think they still do well. But yeah, like those are the things that I see all the time.
3: good to talk to you all. Thank you so much for spending a few minutes with us. Dana Hathaway in Washington, D.C., Joya Bhattachary Rose in Delhi, and Fran Preston-Gannon here in London. And in case you haven't missed it, a new Gruffalo is out today. You're listening to Outside Source. There has been a lot of excitement here in the UK about the biotapestry coming to London and being on public display in the UK for the first time, where it's thought that it was actually made. It is an enormous, long, embroidered cloth. It's actually technically not a tapestry, which shows the events of the Norman conquest of England from 1066 and the Battle of Hastings. So one of the foundational stories of English history. So there's been a lot of excitement that Brits have been able to not quite get their paws on it, but look at it closely for the first time. Have a listen. These are some of the excited people who turned up today.
15: I've heard about it since my history lessons at school as a child. So yeah, I sure am excited.
16: I think when I see it, I will just be struck silent, and that's very, very rare for me.
17: Oh, it's just wonderful. Absolutely magnificent. I'm nearly speechless. Nearly.
18: I loved it. I was just imagining how bright and vibrant, you know, it must have been originally when the colours were all fresh and new, and how much work had just went into it.
3: So lots of excitement, but good luck getting a ticket. There were enormous queues online when they put these tickets on sale. And in fact, there was a story yesterday about even some VIPs who were there to see the tapestry had to be turned away one evening because everyone else ahead of them had taken so long trudging past this enormous 70-metre-long embroidery. What about an alternative then? On the BBC News website today is reported a replica by a tapestry which has been cross-stitched by a 70-year-old man across four decades. Ian Williams is live with us to explain why, Ian.
19: At the time, I was commuting on the train into London from Suffolk, and I needed something to do to occupy my time. So I started doing cushion covers. Only so many of those you want, so that led on to doing a bigger project, and hence the Bayeux tapestry, which we had actually seen in Bayeux.
3: Oh, I see, okay. And in terms of actually making it and what it is now, I mean, obviously the Bayeux tapestry is 70 metres long. Yours is what? How much smaller?
19: It's 37% of the size, both on length and width, so it's 27 metres long, 86 foot in old language. It's at the moment it's being displayed in a table with windy handles, so you can wind along the whole length of it. Wow. Rather than seeing the whole thing at once.
3: And it took you four decades, is that right? You must have had periods where you got bored with it and then had renewed interest and then maybe got bored with it again.
19: Well, not bored for sure. I certainly haven't got bored. The more I do with it, the more detail, the more fascinating the story becomes. But I started when I was commuting into London 39 years ago this year. But then stopped, had a 23-year break for work, and resumed it again when I semi-retired up here in Scotland.
3: Now, there are very many famous bits of the tapestry. There's, of course, King Harold getting the arrow in his eye. There are lots of horses. There's some quite rude bits, if I remember my school history as well. What was the funnest bit to stitch?
19: I can't pick. There are some aspects that every individual, we've shown it today to 100-odd people, and everyone has their own favourite scene. My personal one is the recreation of Westminster Abbey, the original Westminster Abbey that was built in 1065. This tapestry actually shows the scene of it being consecrated, and then King Edward being buried in it. But it is real. It has the right number of arches because the foundations still exist in the crypt.
3: Amazing. And do you understand, having spent so much time thinking about the Bayeux tapestry, the great thrill that we seem to be experiencing in the capital in London at the moment about it being here in the UK? I mean, you saw it when it was over in France in Normandy, but I mean, it's been enormous. You'd think Harry Styles was in the British Museum.
19: It is. You see this, the thought that it is 950 years old, that it tells the story, doesn't just tell a story, it comments on itself. The borders contain Aesop's fables that are commentary on the main narrative that's going on in the middle. It does the same thing that broadcasters will do today and say, well, this happened, but But 2 days ago, this is what led up to this event. So there's some backwards pieces in the tapestry. There's just so much to it.
3: Well, thanks for explaining your own version of it. I appreciate it. Ian Williams, speaking to us live from Duff, a coastal town in northeastern Scotland, on his own version of the Wyre Tapestry, the OG of which is being shown in the British Museum here in London at the moment. There is lots of chatter and video about that on the BBC News website. Ahead, though, we'll take you to the US and hear about the latest very expensive Donald Trump promise. That's ahead on Outside Source on the BBC World Service.
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3: Hello, welcome to Outside Source on the BBC World Service. I'm Luke Jones, back again in our global newsroom in central London. We will take you over the Atlantic to the United States in a moment. The midterm elections there might be happening in November, but in true US-style full-throttle campaigning is already very much underway. The Republican Party, led by President Donald Trump, had a rare midterm convention yesterday in Texas. Lots of eye-catching moments and clips coming out of that, but one trumps them all. Donald Trump promising every adult American that if the Republicans manage to hold on to both the House and the Senate, his government will give them $5,000 each. Quite an expensive promise. Does it give us an insight into Donald Trump's worries about losing maybe the House, maybe the Senate come the 3rd of November? We'll discuss with our colleague there next.
4: BBC News with Sue Montgomery. The European Central Bank has warned inflation will remain high over the next year as it announced a further increase in interest rates across the eurozone. It takes the main rate to 2.5% as a result of the war in the Middle East. Here's our business reporter, Jonathan Josephs.
21: This is the second time the European Central Bank has increased the cost of borrowing since the US-Iran conflict started earlier this year. It's a war that has restricted energy supplies, pushing prices up worldwide. The rate rise is intended to cool demand as a way of tackling inflation that has remained stubbornly above target. Inflation, and energy in particular, also continue to cause headaches elsewhere. New data shows a sharp increase in how much US factories are selling goods for. It's all adding to pressure for the US Central Bank and others such as Japan to increase interest rates when they meet next week.
4: One of the key factors fueling global inflationary pressures is restrictions to shipping in the Middle East due to both the Iran conflict and Yemen civil war. On Thursday, the Yemeni authorities said Iran-backed Houthi fighters had seized control of the port of Mocha, which sits on the Bab al-Mandeb Strait, a key international shipping route for oil exports. Here's Caroline Hawley.
22: Why it is already contributing to rising oil prices is because the Saudis could no longer export their oil through the Strait of Hormuz, so they started using the Red Sea instead. So that's why the Bab al-Mandeb became very, very important. It's right at the southernmost part of the Red Sea, and it seems that the Houthis are trying to move south. They want more leverage over the Bab al-Mandeb, but that is certainly a threat, and it's been watched very, very, very closely around the world.
4: A top Palestinian official says legislative elections due in November will not in fact take place and called for a presidential poll to be held first. Jibril Rajoub, the Secretary-General of Fatah, the ruling faction in the occupied West Bank, told reporters no serious lists of candidates had yet been put forward. He said it would be simpler to first hold a presidential vote, currently due early next year, as well as a national dialogue. The last such elections in the Palestinian territories 20 years ago were won by Hamas. The US Vice President J.D. Vance has defended President Trump's promise to give $5,000 to every adult if the Republicans keep control of both houses of Congress. Asked on TV if this was a bribe that would bankrupt the country, Mr. Vance said it would in fact be a dividend for American workers, who would be able to share what he said was the incredible wealth being created. The scheme would cost over $1 trillion, and its legality is uncertain. BBC News. At least a dozen school pupils are reported to have died in a crush as they tried to flee a fire at two schools in Bukavu in eastern Congo. Adults are also reported to have been killed. Video online shows children lying on hospital floors, clearly in pain. Emery Makumeno reports.
0: Some survivors have been taken to nearby hospitals for treatment. Sources contacted by the BBC fear as many as 24 have died, with many more injured. Many houses have been destroyed by the blaze. Bukavu, one of DRC's most densely populated hillside cities, was captured by rebels around Valentine's Day last year. The new authorities say they are assessing the situation and will release a provisional death toll shortly.
4: The United Nations says South Sudan has made no progress on corruption or political stability as it prepares for its first ever elections in December. The Commission on Human Rights has warned of rising violence, citing clashes between forces loyal to President Salva Kiir and others supporting the jailed opposition leader Riek Machar. The US Secretary of State Marco Rubio is visiting Peru on the final stop of his tour of Latin American nations. He's due to meet the country's new president, Keiko Fujimori, with talks expected to focus on closer security cooperation, especially in the fight against regional drug cartels. The Ugandan government has urged the people of the Toro Kingdom to remain calm as consultations continue over who should succeed the late king Oyo Nyimba. The internal affairs minister acknowledged a dispute in the royal family and said guidance would come from the president. On Wednesday, the Babito royal clan announced that Prince Edward Rukidi Kijanangoma would be the new ruler. BBC News.
3: You're listening to the BBC World Service. Welcome to Outside Source. I'm Luke Jones. I'm here in our global newsroom in central London. We'll brief you on the enormous row that a very posh five-star hotel in London is having with a member of the Qatari royal family who hasn't paid an enormous bill. Also, we'll brief you on what is happening in Bangladesh, where one of the worst measles outbreaks on record is currently underway. There have been a number of child deaths. It's gone up to 1,000 so far this year because of that outbreak, so we'll find out what's happening there shortly. First, in the United States, campaigning is warming up to the midterm elections at the beginning of November, which will decide whether or not Donald Trump's Republican Party keep hold of both the Houses of Representatives and the Senate. At a convention held by the Republican Party last night, President Trump unveiled this novel campaign promise.
5: If the Republicans win the House of Representatives and the United States Senate, both of them, because of our tremendous strength and success economically, I will issue a dividend to every adult citizen in the United States of America for $5,000.
3: So $5,000 for everyone. If you do a quick bit of maths, there are 270 million adults in the United States. So that is a $1.3 trillion promise. Why this bold move? Well, Americans, like many of us, are still suffering with the effects of the US war in Iran. Oil prices have risen again this week, in part because of US and Iranian attacks in the Gulf. In fact, we had news through here a moment ago about Brent crude being up to $106 a barrel. President Donald Trump said last night Don't worry, the Iran war will end immediately after the US midterm elections. Well, how do his supporters feel about this? Our North America editor Sarah Smith sent us this report from the Republican convention in Texas.
6: Oil is $100 a barrel. So it's Donald Trump going to get the blame from voters. What do his supporters think?
7: It's not Donald Trump's fault.
8: But it's because of the war in Iran, isn't it?
23: The last 2 years.
24: The radical left is...
7: That's not Donald Trump's fault.
25: You know, we have that big ship that's going to be coming in from Venezuela. It's going to say 65 billion barrels will be coming from Venezuela. And strategic reserves in the United States have been depleted to a 44-year low, which started during the Ukrainian war under President Biden. So I believe this is another example of President Trump trying to fix something that the Biden administration broke.
6: Do you think American voters are, though, prices going up because of the war in Iran? They're probably blaming Donald Trump for that. That's going to hurt in the elections, isn't it?
26: We'll see. Really, that's what it comes down to. I'm staying very positive about it because I want to see a better world for all of us, our children, and for the children of those countries who have been held back.
27: I think we're intelligent enough to know that we have to take care of that problem over there in Iran.
6: And is Donald Trump an asset for Republicans come the midterms?
27: Donald Trump's always an asset for Republicans.
25: Ultimately, elections come down to trust. And who do the voters in the United States trust more to fix their problems? The Democratic Party that had a disastrous four-year run, or the Republicans who've already shown significant success on issues like the border and bringing in new jobs and also lowering prices of other commodities? So would you trust someone who completely crashed your car when they were a drunk driver? Would you give them the keys again? No. The American people are not going to give the keys to the Republican Democratic Party so they can crash it again.
6: So is Donald Trump still the best electoral asset the Republican Party has?
25: Absolutely.
3: The views of some voters in Texas. Let's take you live to our correspondent, Daniel Bush, who is there. Daniel, welcome to Outside Source. First, this promise, $5,000 each. Do we know how that would even work? Is there a precedent for this kind of promise?
28: So not a lot of details from the president on that unprecedented promise, nothing like it sort of in recent history, certainly in the United States. Legal experts are clear that it is, under federal law, illegal to provide a direct cash payment to try and influence someone's vote. The president last night seemed to sort of try and suggest that this would be an economic incentive. He called it a dividend, so clearly looking for some way to find a way to making that a legal payment. But the reality is it is highly, highly unlikely that that would ever come to pass. And it's important to note that he made similar promises in his first year back in office to give Americans refund from his tariff program, to provide Americans with money from cost-saving measures by the DOGE effort to cut the federal government. Neither of those came to pass. So this was more, I think, of an effort by President Trump just to throw a line out there, get some applause, try and get some enthusiasm for among Republicans to vote in November, but it's highly unlikely that anyone will actually see these checks that come in the mail.
3: Yes. And is this Donald Trump looking at the polls and worrying about possibly losing the House, maybe the Senate as well? I mean, how are things looking for his party?
28: Certainly. I mean, that's the whole reason why this convention came about in the United States. These conventions take place typically every 4 years around presidential elections. Democrats did this in the 70s. Republicans have never done a midterm convention. And this was an idea reportedly from the president himself, who was looking at those very same poll numbers, reading the tea leaves, seeing that Republicans are in danger of losing the House, maybe the Senate, although they're in better shape there, and trying to come up with some sort of a vehicle, some sort of an event that would put eyeballs on his party, on his candidates, and try and, again, sort of juice turnout. So that's what this was all about. Republicans are certainly very nervous, the ones I've spoken to in House and Senate races, and the White House sees that as well.
3: Daniel, stay with us. I want to play you some voice notes we got from some Republican voters elsewhere in the U.S. Listen to this first. This is from Mika.
29: My name is Mika Watson, and as a Republican, I feel confident heading into 2026 midterms because, in my view, the Democrats have not communicated a unified message, no economic relief plan, and I think the growing influence of the Democratic Socialists makes their messaging even more or less appealing to moderates and independents. I thought President Trump's convention speech came across very well. He proposed a $5,000 payment plan that caught my attention, and this is already on top of what I support from the Trump accounts for children and the 1776 military bonuses. Helping military families build savings and supporting members matter to me. As it pertains to the cost of living issue, I do experience a lot of these rising costs, and I do think also on the other other hand, that Donald Trump isn't solely the blame. I don't think blaming Donald Trump alone is an honest explanation of a complicated economic system that we have here in America. There's room for improvement, but I believe he's doing a great job despite the opposition, including from his own party. And personally, I'm managing well by budgeting and carefully taking responsibility for my decision and my spending. Governmental policies affect what the cost of things are, but I'm still responsible for how I manage my household. And for me, expecting results from Washington and practicing personal accountability goes hand in hand.
3: Okay, so that's the view of Mika, still confident in her support of Donald Trump. How listen to this other voter, though, actually a friend of Mika's, who is less certain.
9: Hi, this is Mia from Boston. So I voted Republican last election cycle, and this election cycle I will not be. The way Donald Trump and his administration has treated Americans, has disrespected us, and has the things that he has done has shown me that the Republican Party is not for me. So I will not be voting Republican next election cycle. We are all counting on the Democrats winning and doing a clean sweep this next election cycle, as the sentiment towards Republicans and Donald Trump's own polling numbers show that Democrats are more than likely going to win both the Senate and the House. President Trump's speech at the Republican convention is the same regurgitated talking points that he has stated for a long time, none of which he has actually shown any proof of. The cost of living crisis here in the United States is very real, and the Trump administration is doing zero to help Americans. And it seems that we are going to have a lot of Americans that are not only living on the streets, but a lot of Americans that may end up freezing to death because they will not be able to afford the oil or the natural gas or anything to heat their homes this winter. It's definitely one of the most pressing matters in the United States is cost of living. Gas is over $4 a gallon and heating oil is astronomically high, just for upwards of $600 for just a single 100 gallons of heating oil. And most Americans can't afford that. So it's definitely been a struggle. And we are anticipating a food shortage, according to JP Morgan, starting next year. So it's definitely a struggle here in the United States.
3: Thanks to Mia and Mika before her for those voice notes. Daniel, back to you in the US. Aside from this promise of $5,000 for every American adult, I mean, was there much talk from Donald Trump when he spoke last night about those cost of living pressures and about the war in Iran, which has been contributing to it?
28: He did not get into those issues, which has been an issue for Republicans for several months now. In the lead-up of this convention over the summer, Trump has said numerous times that he doesn't care about the midterms, isn't focused on them, that he's not concerned with the state of the economy. And he did not do much in his speech last night to try and drive the point home that he feels voters' pains. He understands that costs of living have gone up, healthcare, housing, groceries, gas, and more. Not a lot in the speech on that. And also on Iran, he did not provide much detail in terms of what his roadmap is for winding down this war. The same sort of talking points we've heard since the beginning of this conflict now, more than 6 months ago, that in his words, it's very simple. Iran cannot have a nuclear weapon. But here we are again, more than half a year into this war, and Tehran is not backing down. And last night, President Trump did not, again, go into all that much detail about what he can do to change the dynamic of this situation. He even made a joke that he would consider renaming the Strait of Hormuz the Strait of Trump. That got some laughs here inside the arena. But for those watching at home who are concerned about this, not just for what it means for security in the Middle East, but for their own paychecks at home in a moment when gas is over $4 a gallon on average in the United States, they probably did not hear a lot from the president that might ease their concerns. And perhaps because of that, President Trump didn't provide a lot of answers because he may not have them right now when it comes to Iran. So he glossed over that, I think, to focus on some of the more culture war issues, transgender, sports participation, that sort of thing, which he knew would be appreciated by the crowd. And one other thing to point out is interesting listening to that reaction, and it speaks to a longtime problem for the president. We heard from the first voter who was excited about Trump, and then a second one who said that he had turned her off from voting for Republicans in the midterms. And that's always been a quandary for the president. He's very good at consolidating support in his base and has made less of a concerted effort over the years to try and really grow that base and reach those moderates and independents. And sometimes it works for him, but sometimes it doesn't.
3: So question mark still over Donald Trump and what he might do. And as we've sort of alluded to, not necessarily the best polls for him, it seems, going into those midterms, particularly in terms of the races in the House. That That doesn't necessarily mean there's great amounts of enthusiasm for the Democrats, though.
28: That's right. Democrats, you know, just because historically the party out of power does well in elections, it doesn't mean that it's guaranteed. The Senate map is very difficult for Democrats. They're going to have to defend a couple of tough seats, make several pickups. Sources in Washington tell me that they're not very bullish on that. That would be sort of more of a long shot. But it seems very likely at this point that Democrats will certainly take back the House by what margin remains to be seen. And that's an argument that we heard from Trump and other Republicans here last night, less so touting their own record and more so attacking Democrats, painting them as communists, as socialists, saying that Republicans need to band together to, you know, defeat socialism in America. So that's the argument that Republicans are going with. And now that Democrats who are watching this are seeing what the Republican playbook is, you know, it'll be interesting to see how they respond, whether they try and tamp down that criticism and argue that the party is more moderate than Republicans would like voters to believe, or whether they lean into some of these more progressive candidates that have won these primary races in the last couple months.
3: Daniel Bush reporting for us from Dallas, Texas. Thank you very much. Speaking of Texas, actually, let's have a listen to one more voice note we got from a Republican voter in a different part of Texas.
10: Hi, I'm Duke Machado. I'm a Republican here in the great state of Texas. And, you know, when I look around, I see our economy is thriving. I see people have jobs, good paying jobs. They're buying homes. They're buying cars. You know, life is generally good for most people here. Gas prices have gone up a little bit, but there's nothing out of control. It's nothing we haven't already seen before. And by the way, there's global conditions that are affecting this right now. And most of us here support the Republicans. We support what Trump is doing in Iran. You know, that has been troubling us and bothering us for 40 plus years. And President Trump is willing to bring all that to an end. And you know, there's going to be a price to pay. We get it. But we support Trump, and we love what the Republican Party is doing.
3: You're listening to Outside Source on the BBC. Bangladesh is currently experiencing its worst measles outbreak on record, and the number of child deaths this year from measles has just passed 1,000. Our global affairs correspondent, Ambarisan Natarajan, is here at the desk. What do we know about this outbreak and why it seems so bad?
11: It's the worst outbreak in Bangladesh for more than 20 years. The last time they had a similar kind of problem was way back in 2005. But this time, the scale of this is so huge. They are talking about suspected cases of more than 180,000. So the hospitals are finding it difficult to cope. Hospitals are overflowing with many of these patients, especially kids. Now, what is measles? People get fever, rashes around the body, and then it leads to further complications. Once you get it, it's difficult to find a proper treatment, even though vaccine is available. So the government is struggling, as well as they are now in the process of a vaccination campaign. After this outbreak in April, they started this emergency vaccination drive. So far, they have done it for more than 18 million children. But still, there are a few million children are left out, but it has to be, you know, consistently monitored. That's another issue. Now, why this happened? How come, you know, suddenly, all of a sudden? Because Bangladesh was seen as one of the countries where they had eradicated or put everything under control. So during the upheaval, when Prime Minister Sheikh Hasina was overthrown in August 2024, there was an interim government and insufficient monitoring. Also, change in vaccine procurement policy, and there's also, you know, there's a country was going through a massive transition time, so the many interim advisors were there. You know, how the country was being run, there was a lot of confusion, and some of the UN officials were blaming the then government, the interim government, of not procuring at the right time. So if you miss one pattern, that kind of adds up to the existing pressure. So by the time they realized, then the outbreak has already started.
3: Let's hear from somebody who's in the thick of this. Metab is a humanitarian worker at Cox's Bazar refugee camp in Bangladesh. He told us how this was affecting his family and his children.
12: For me, the measles outbreak is very personal because my younger son was affected in April. So at that time, he was around 8 months old. So when he initially took him to the hospital because of the fever, cough and runny nose, he did not have measles at that point. But when I was there in the hospital, I observed that there are so many children with measles, somewhere in the general wards, somewhere seriously ill, and beds were very difficult to get. Around 7 to 10 days later, my son developed high fever, rash, severe cough and breathing difficulties, and he was diagnosed with measles later on. He was only 8 months old at that time, and so he had not reached the normal 9 month age of the first measles vaccinations. So, but my other two children had already been vaccinated, so thankfully they did not get infected and remain completely healthy. So I was in fear as well for them that time. So looking at Bangladesh today, we observed that more than 1,000 deaths have been reported among the confirmed and suspected measles cases. So on the positive side, a very large vaccination campaign done by government. So this initiative

0: million Rohingya refugees are there and tens of thousands of children. So it's a very conducive environment for this disease to spread, number one. Mm. And in terms of whether they are having enough nutrition, that is another question, especially in the rural areas. And when parents went to many of the health centers, when if you're sick, you can't get the vaccine at that time. So by the time you get cured, you go back, and then they say there was no vaccine. So the issue is, as the aid worker was clearly saying, if you're vaccinated in two different occasions, then you won't get it. The problem is getting it at the right time.
1: Yeah.
0: So that is where people are now wondering what went wrong. When there was a huge gap they left when they were not providing enough funds to procure the vaccine and also distributing it. It's a massive exercise. It's a country of 170 million people. So you need to have the network to administer this vaccine as well. That is where things went wrong. So as he says, the vaccination drive is going on, but the thing is they're only catching up with it. And that's why the U.S. Disease Control Prevention, they say that it is the worst outbreak of measles in the entire world.
2: Are you seeing lots of upset and anger at this situation, particularly if you can draw a line from the deaths of lots of children to potentially government mismanagement?
0: But there is a new government. So that government came in February this year, headed by the Bangladesh Nationalist Party. But parents are unhappy, as the one parent was complaining, when I went to the hospital, there was no response immediately, because one particular hospital in Dhaka, which can treat only 2,300 people, but there were more than 3,400.
1: Mm.
0: So this is overflowing, putting a huge strain on the existing resources for the health sector, and also medical professional, because they are at the front line. You know, if the parents are upset or angry, they are the ones who are facing this music. And they are unhappy with the government also, why they didn't take enough action. But, you know, what happened in the interim government period, probably it's difficult for the current one to go and explain.
1: Mm.
0: But there was a clear lack of issues in terms of when the vaccine should have been bought, how much money was allocated. In fact, the UNICEF in Bangladesh had one special press conference explaining what went wrong, because, you know, the government did not allocate money. They were accusing the interim government of not paying enough attention, but that was denied by the health officials at that time. But what this is, a clear wake-up call, warning for many countries, like if you do not follow this, if you do not a sustained campaign, it has to be not only giving the vaccine, you know, twice it has to be done, you have to monitor, there should not be any gap between, you know, certain areas, certain age groups, and it has to go across the country. And that is where it is a warning sign, as many experts are pointing out. This is the worst outbreak in any country in the world at the moment. It's not only that, it is also about the dengue. We're also talking about the dengue fever.
2: Yeah.
0: So that is coming through mosquito-borne disease. So it's a monsoon season, especially after the monsoon, when they're about stagnating water that leads to many mosquitoes. There are already about 130 deaths, more than 45,000 cases of dengue. So the authorities are now battling in two fronts. One, it's about measles. Sorry. Second one, it's about the dengue. So now they hope that they can get the situation under control, because this vaccination drive seems to be working at the moment. But the issue is finding out the remaining group of children, and also whether they are in the right situation so that they can administer the vaccine.
2: Ambarasan, thanks very much for briefing us on that. Ambarasan Itharajan, our global affairs correspondent on that large and particularly deadly measles outbreak currently being suffered through in Bangladesh. 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

0: with Dvorak's masterful New World Symphony, plus guest saxophonist Lance Bryant playing Duke Ellington, September 19th at the Bantry's Pace at TCC. 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
1: Listening to Outside Source on the BBC World Service. I'm Luke Jones. Welcome to our global newsroom here in central London. We will brief you on the situation unfolding on Yemen's southwestern coast in a moment. Another particularly important strait, not the Strait of Hormuz, currently being challenged by fighting. Also, we'll think about The Gruffalo, that very famous book, now with a new story out and what it might do for children's reading.
2: BBC News with Sue Montgomery. The European Central Bank has raised interest rates for the second time this year in the hope of taming inflation driven by higher energy costs. Worse than expected figures from the US suggest the Federal Reserve may also have to hike rates. One of the key factors fueling global inflationary pressures is restrictions to shipping in the Middle East due to the Iran conflict and Yemen's civil war. On Thursday, the Houthis seized another Red Sea port, tightening their control of the Bab al-Mandeb waterway. The Secretary General of the Palestinian Fatah movement says legislative elections due in November will not in fact take place. Jibril Rajoub called for a presidential poll to be held first. The territories haven't voted for 20 years. At least a dozen school pupils are reported to have died in a crush as they tried to flee a fire at schools in Bukavu in eastern Congo. Hundreds of houses are reported to have been destroyed. Vice President J.D. Vance has defended President Trump's promise to give $5,000 to every adult if the Republicans keep control of both houses of Congress. Asked if this wasn't a bribe that would bankrupt the U.S., Mr. Vance said it would be a dividend for American workers. The Ugandan government has urged the Toro Kingdom to remain calm as consultations continue over who should succeed the late king Oyo Nimba. The Internal Affairs Minister said guidance would come from President Yoweri Museveni. Scientists have found evidence which suggests humans were using psychoactive drugs up to 25,000 years ago, far earlier than previously thought. Skeletal remains uncovered in Indonesia show early foragers were sucking on betel nuts.
1: You're listening to Outside Source on the BBC World Service. Welcome to our global newsroom here in London. I'm Luke Jones. We'll talk about The Gruffalo, the wildly successful children's book, of which there is another instalment out today after a two-decade gap, why it seems to have done so well, and also why books like that are so important when we're living in an era where children are reading less and less and less. First, though, matters in the Middle East. For a long while, we've paid a lot of attention to the Hormuz Strait, where the US-Israeli conflict with Iran has seen blockades, attacks on ships, and as a result, much trouble for international trade. But further south, trouble is brewing on another key trade route. On the other side of the Arabian Peninsula is the Bab el-Mandeb Strait, which links the Gulf of Aden and the Arabian Sea with the Red Sea. Now, the northern bank of the Bab el-Mandeb Strait is part of Yemen. Iran-backed Houthi rebels have been fighting the Yemeni government-aligned and Western and Saudi-backed forces there. And today it's reported that those Houthis have seized control from them of the coastal city of Mocha. Our World Affairs correspondent Caroline Hawley has been across what is happening and joined me at the desk a little bit earlier on to explain what is going on and how it's happened.
3: So what's happened is that the Houthis have been pushing south, closer and closer to the Bab el-Mandeb, and today they have captured, we think, and I've seen pictures of them inside the historic port city of Mocha. Apparently that's the birthplace of coffee, I've read that. And you may remember that there was a ceasefire, a truce, that has lasted since 2022 in the long-running civil war in Yemen between the Houthis, who are backed by Iran, and the Yemeni government forces backed by Saudi Arabia. Now, that truce in July started to crumble, and there was one incident in particular. The Houthis had been attending the funeral in Tehran of the assassinated former Supreme Leader Ayatollah Ali Khamenei, and they came back. They wanted to come back in an Iranian plane, and the Yemeni government forces didn't want it to land at Sana'a Airport. And in fact, the Sana'a Airport was bombed. The plane, which is said to have been also carrying military equipment from Iran to the Houthis, had to land somewhere else. But that seems to have been one of the sparks. The Houthis are also under economic pressure, but what you saw after that is skirmishes, and then you saw the Houthis announcing a naval blockade against the Saudis, and then you saw this ground offensive of them pushing southwards towards the Bab al-Mandab, which you said is a very, very strategic and important waterway.
1: And we've seen the devastating consequences of having trouble in the Hormuz Strait, still sort of largely shut. There must be similar fears that international trade and the global economy will be affected by what's happening here.
3: Well, why it is already contributing to rising oil prices is because the Saudis could no longer export their oil through the Strait of Hormuz, so they started using the Red Sea instead. So that's why the Bab al-Mandab became very, very important. It's right at the southernmost part of the Red Sea. And you might remember that the Houthis have threatened shipping in the Bab al-Mandab before, and it was after the October the 7th attack by Hamas on Israel and Israel's response in Gaza. They said they were doing it. They said they were attacking ships linked to Israel in support of the Palestinians. And then ships had to take a very long route round the Cape of Good Hope in southern Africa instead, because it's a much more direct route for them to go up through Suez and through the Bab al-Mandab. So the Houthis have threatened this crucial waterway before. At the moment, it's not at that level. At the moment, it's a threat, and it seems that the Houthis are trying to move south. They want more leverage over the Bab al-Mandab, but that is certainly a threat, and it's been watched very, very, very closely around the world, obviously.
1: World Affairs correspondent Caroline Hawley. Well, it's also being closely watched by Yemenis who are around the world, the diaspora spread out all over the place. I've been speaking to a couple of them. Boris Shinan lives in London now. He left the country in 2015. And Ahad Yassin is in Istanbul. She left Yemen 12 years ago. She's head of research for the Yemeni Initiative for Peace and Development in Turkey. I asked her what it was like watching all of this news about her home country unfolding, but from afar.
4: Oh, it's really devastating. Hello, everyone. The situation in Yemen has accelerated enormously in the past 2 weeks. And we are watching the country going back to war with a complete absence of humanitarian action.
5: Yeah, I agree with Ahad. The situation is very dire. And let's not forget, we're talking at a time when there is almost no humanitarian operations happening in the country. The United Nations have suspended most of its operations in huge parts of the country, and the inflation is so high that people don't have access to purchase their own food, and mm-hmm. any hopes of containment of the conflict that started in 2022, it looks like it's gone out of the way.
1: Ahad, what do you know of your friends and family who are still in Yemen? I mean, how are they faring through this?
4: Different parts of Yemen are facing difficulties differently, actually. In Sana'a, there is fear and very much huge restrictions because of the war. Many deaths on the side of the Houthis. And on the side of Taiz and Al-Hudaydah, Mocha, as well, huge numbers of 1,400 people have been displaced. Mostly women and children are suffering. They can't reach food. They have no access to any kind of basic daily necessities. And it is really hard. I have heard many horrible stories. But what I know is that many people are there that I know, and they really can't do much. I mean, you hear about families that have worked many kilometers just trying to reach an area. And if you don't have a car, you can't escape. It's really hard. There's no food, nothing. The situation is really horrible. And the women and children are the biggest people to suffer right now because this was not planned for. It just happened.
1: Yeah. Barrow, what about you? Do you have family or friends in Yemen, close to where all of this awfulness is happening?
5: Yeah, I mean, I do have still family in Sana'a, and I do have family in Taiz. Taiz, let's not forget, between 2016 and 2020, was living under heavy, heavy, brutal siege, especially by the Houthis, who blocked all access into the city. People had to queue for days waiting, just to be allowed to bring in water, oxygen canisters for the hospitals, and so on. And the fear right now is that those days are going to come back, because there has been some progress regarding opening of the roads since 2022, but now all of this is now at risk. Mm. And if the city is being if the roads are being blocked again, then people are going to suffer. It's a very populated populated city, and the humanitarian situation was already very dire, and now it's even at risk of being even worse. Mm-hmm. In Sana'a, people haven't been paid their salaries for almost 8 years. As I mentioned to you, there are many NGO and UN workers who have been captured by the Houthis, that led to the UN suspending all their humanitarian operations. So if we're witnessing a renewal of a conflict at a wide scale, there is no UN at this time, no UN mission that can do any even limited intervention this time in Sana'a and also in North Yemen.
4: Yes, I agree completely with Albara. It's it is devastating. I can't say much. I know that in the country is already suffering without this escalation. Imagine with all of this happening. So in Al-Wazi'iyya only, Al-Wazi'iyya is a district in Taiz. We know of 21 people died and 83 are injured, 11 are missing. That is the one that you know. You know, these are the numbers that you know, but we know that 1,400 people have been displaced as well. And many families have left also Amoka to Aden. What's happening is going to accelerate even further. But where is the international support? Where is the United Nations? What are they waiting for?
5: Well, the UN have been downscaling, as you can imagine, and we've been hearing about reports of they're downsizing their operations worldwide. So yeah, I think one of the clear downside effects is what we are witnessing, that there could be a crisis in one place, this time in Yemen, but there is no international relief. No one is coming to help or even meeting to do some humanitarian interventions.
4: Right now, I don't see any peace processes, any kind of perspective of calming this acceleration, because the government has already decided to go into this war. And we have listened to all of the announcements from the United States, and they are supporting this battle, and it is against the Houthis. It's very clear. Mm. The aim is reaching Sana'a, and we are going to see people suffering. We're going to see many people will die. Unfortunately, this is the reality.
1: Just before we go, unfortunately, whenever we mention Yemen on this network, on this program, such as The Way of News, it's always about awful things happening, wars breaking out, atrocities being committed, the lack of humanitarian help to those in the middle of it. I wonder if you could both tell us something about Yemen that you remember from before you left, that was good, that was happy, that you enjoyed. Ahad?
4: Many things, actually. I've enjoyed my country so much. My family, my life there, my studies there. Actually, I studied English in the British Council in Sana'a. And I remember only great things in Yemen, honestly. We had a great life back then with all of the difficulties. But I haven't witnessed the war myself. I was not there. But I only watch the news, and I know that it is very hard to be in Yemen at this time, with all of the division and the fear of speaking up.
1: Barry, what about you? A happy memory from the past?
5: Well, I remember very clearly from the old city of Sana'a. There was, Yemen is known for its coffee, but there was this specific shops in the, and they only work early in the morning. So you just see people queuing early in the morning, going to enjoy their coffee in the morning. And the other thing which is very clear to me was how, although it's one country, but how diverse it is. If you go from one place to another, you would see different rhythms, different music, different dances, literally from one province to another or from one city to another. And it's something to be appreciated. And I think Yemen has a lot to offer to the world that it hasn't been able to basically show its full potential, because it can share its music, its culture, its traditional dances and most of all, like, you know, things like coffee and so on. But unfortunately, when you open the news, all what you see about Yemen is just war.
1: Thanks to Barry Shinen and Ahad Yassin in London and in Istanbul respectively. You're listening to Outside Source on the BBC World Service. Let's have a look at some of the latest sports stories. Sports Today's Mike McCarthy is with us. Hi, Mike. Let's start with the Russian figure skater who won't be able to compete after the sport's governing body revoked her neutral athlete status. What happened?
6: Yeah, this is Kamila Yuleva. You may recall she's only recently returned from serving a four-year doping ban. She was 15 when it emerged she tested positive for a performance-enhancing drug. The team gold she helped win at the Winter Olympics in 2022 was stripped as a result of that. Now she's 20 years old, she's looking to make a comeback, and the International Skating Union had initially cleared her to do so as a neutral athlete. Russian athletes have been barred from competing under their national flag since the war in Ukraine began. But neutral athlete status for Yuleva has now been revoked. Why? Well, a video featuring Russian President Vladimir Putin is pinned on Yuleva's Instagram account, and the rules say Russians can't compete as neutrals if they have publicly supported Russia's war in Ukraine.
1: Elsewhere, Mike, what is happening with the FIFA president, Gianni Infantino? France now withdrawing its support.
6: Yeah, they followed England, Italy, Republic of Ireland and Scotland in withdrawing that support for Infantino's re-election bid. It's all over Infantino's aborted plan to sell stakes in FIFA competitions, including the World Cup, to private investors. Not a huge surprise, this. France was part and is part of UEFA, one of the three confederations who've called for Infantino to go already. The French Football Federation president, Philippe Diallo, said in the statement, FIFA's governance does not live up to the standards that football represents, and that despite the proposals being dropped, FIFA's governance cannot, quote, be considered resolved. Well, the French Football Federation is calling for reform, saying they want to restore confidence, transparency and independence to FIFA. A reminder, FIFA confirmed a few days ago that Infantino will stand for a fourth term when the FIFA presidential election takes place next March.
1: Finally, Mike, a story from these parts. A load of protesters mistook the Pakistani cricket team, or a Pakistani cricket team, for migrants. How did that happen?
6: Yeah, this happened in Portsmouth, a city on the south coast of England. A bit of context here. Successive governments in the United Kingdom have been trying to prevent migrants from sailing across the English Channel to the UK in small boats. It's a very live political issue. And last weekend, hundreds of protesters blocked roads in Portsmouth after a boat carrying around 120 migrants was brought ashore there. Now, a couple of days later, about 30 to 40 people congregated at a hotel in the same city after false rumours circulated. Those rumours claimed a coach carrying migrants had arrived at that hotel. They were actually members of the Pakistan under-19 cricket team. Now, the Pakistan Cricket Board says a group of people actually reached the hotel floor where the team were staying and were knocking on their doors. The police said its officers found no offences had been committed and that the crowd dispersed. But Amanda Martin, who's the local member of Parliament for that area of Portsmouth, has called the incident deeply concerning, saying it's completely unacceptable that misinformation has led to young cricketers being wrongly targeted.
1: Mike McCarthy, thanks very much. You are listening to Outside Source on the BBC World Service. It has been over two decades since the last one, but today a new Gruffalo book is out.
7: A Gruffalo? Why didn't you know? His eyes are orange. His tongue is black. He has purple prickles all over his back.
8: Purple prickles.
1: Now, the Gruffalo might mean something to you if you were or had a child in the last 25 years or so. That was a flavour of the original children's book released in 1999. The series since has sold almost 20 million copies around the world in 115 languages and dialects. You can maybe see why the British author Julia Donaldson might have been keen to write this latest one. Here she is telling the BBC Today about the Gruffalo Granny.
9: The way the mouse tricks the president, tricks the Gruffalos in this story is the old trick of Scheherazade in the 1001 Nights by telling them stories and not finishing the stories till the next day. So each night he saves his own life, and meanwhile he's nibbling away at the cage he's in, which is, that's a kind of nod to Hansel and Gretel as well. So there's lots of references to storytelling, and the Gruffalo's child is entranced by these stories and tells them to Gruffalo Granny, who's then going to write them down, and she becomes a sort of writer storyteller. So that is the theme of the book, really.
1: Julia Donaldson. Of course, now there's lots of screens and TikTok to distract young children. So there's a lot of discussion about the importance of children's books. In fact, it was only earlier this week on the programme we were discussing those latest studies showing that reading is dropping among school-aged children. So I spoke to a few people who know about this issue and that book. Fran Peston-Grannan owns the Papercap Children's Bookshop in London. Dana Hathaway is in Washington, D.C. She used to be a daycare teacher and is also an author herself. And we started with Joya Bhattacharjee Rose, who is an international publishing consultant and literary critic in Delhi, in India, who has worked with Julia Donaldson. She told us first about that.
10: It was such a pleasure meeting Julia. She is so warm-hearted, and she's such a delight to watch in action, with all her singing, with all her performances, with her storytelling, her ability to communicate with different ages. I saw her in a room of educators. I saw her with children in a huge hall full of children and parents. I saw her on a one-to-one at radio stations and other places. It was she was full of boundless energy, and she was always so full of joy and rhythm and color, and it was incredible. And there's more, you can understand why Gruffalo has had the kind of success that it has, because at the core of it is the happiness and the joy that she reverberates through her words.
1: Dana, how would you explain why her work has been such a sort of global hit, and is something that so many children seem to take up and read?
11: I discovered the Gruffalo actually during my teaching years. So I taught early grades and early childhood back then. And of course, when you're in that industry, the highlight of the day was read alouds. You know, kids would sit down and listen when it was time for us to read a book. So no one should underestimate the power of read alouds, 100%. And that day, the Gruffalo was on the shelf, and this one boy, Josiah, he kept insisting we read that book, and the rest was history. And I think I've probably read that book hundreds of times. It was the most requested book, and kids even asked if they could take our copy home.
1: Why do you think that is?
11: You know what? It was so easy for me. As a teacher back then, it was so easy for me to do the voices because of the rhyming patterns. Mm. And then it made it easy for the kids to memorize the beats of the story. So everyone loved that clever mouse. That's one thing that they wanted to be. They wanted to be like that mouse who could pretty much trick all these other predators into like thinking, well, I'm the most dangerous thing around here.
1: Fran, you own a bookshop here in London. Mm-hmm. Is this going to be big business for you?
12: I think we've had this up as on a pre-order on our website since about February. We've got two fully booked story times over the weekend where I'll be reading sort of, all three books to a very packed shop in silly Gruffalo ears. We're turning it into an entire experience, I think, for our customers.
10: But if I may butt in over here, Fran, how is the Gruffalo book selling? Can they continue to sell in the vast numbers that we see over here?
12: Absolutely. I mean, he's just got this, I mean, you know, it's 25 years old now, and it just sells and sells and sells. And I think, I call what you were saying about that sort of repetition of being able to read that book over and over again. And I think that's where the appeal comes from, because parents don't mind reading that one over and over again.
3: Yes.
12: And, it does get tedious, doesn't it, when you're asked to repeat the same stories. It can be tiresome. But I think in terms of building the foundations of learning to read, it's so important that children hear books over and over again.
10: Well, 25 years is a whole generation, so that children who grew up with it are now parents themselves. I mean, they've made Julia a brand unto herself. I mean, it's incredible. Incredible.
12: Yeah.
10: Isn't it?
12: You're absolutely right about it being a brand. It's very, very recognisable. And I think, you know, there's so much merchandise and kind of things around the Gruffalo. Here in the UK, there's loads of experiences. You find them sort of trails at the National Trust, and it kind of invites you to go out into the woods and explore with your family. There is a really beautiful animation that was produced by Magic Light Productions for her books, and I think none of that sort of detracts from the book. It just enhances it, if that makes sense.
1: And yet the unfortunate thing is, we do know that kids increasingly are reading less. They are reading less for pleasure, especially at school. That is having an effect on how they communicate and how they learn in other fields. Dana, are you worried about that phenomenon, and how important are some of these big kind of key books, be it the Gruffalo or Harry Potter or Philip Pullman, to kind of get kids interested in reading?
8: Oh yeah, definitely worried about that. I currently work as a digital product manager at Reading is Fundamental, which is the leading children's literacy nonprofit here in the United States. And our goal has always been to fight the literacy crisis. And the way that we do that is to get, you know, books in the hands of children. For the past 60 years, we've been doing that. And so we keep a close eye on the literacy crisis here in the United States. And I think, you know, legacy books like The Gruffalo do make a good impact in terms of children's literacy. And like I said before, read alouds is so important. It's something that our organization really recommends when it comes to parents and educators as well. Like, that's one thing that, you know, as a young child, the way that adults read with them is something that builds these, you know, literacy practices that they continue to take as they grow up.
1: Gia, is that a phenomenon that worries you?
10: Yes and no, in the sense that from the time that I've been in publishing and witnessed quite a transformation from traditional publishing houses, which didn't have dedicated children's literature departments. Now they do. We now see entire generations of children coming up remembering book fairs. We have author outreach programs. We have workshops. The new education policy of 2022 of the government, in fact, it states very clearly that we should have storytelling in classrooms. We have at the lowest administrative level in certain states, like in South India, Karnataka, Pratham Books partnered with the smallest administrative unit called the Gram Panchayat and set up 6,000 libraries, of which the 100 books which are in the seed library, 10% are for Braille, are dedicated to Braille books. 2008, we had the first children's book festival come up, literature festival called Bookaroo. It is incredibly popular. I mean, yet, I cannot yet, tell you how popular it is.
1: And yet, here I am reading an article from the Times of India saying how reading for pleasure in particular is on the decline, as it is in the US, as it is in the UK, Fran. Is that something that you notice from the vantage point of your bookshop?
12: Well, it's certainly something you hear a lot about. And it is, of course, a huge concern. I mean, there's a huge sort of pull on attention, of children's attention, you know, on screens, you know, in lots and lots of ways. I mean, I do think, you know, going back to this reading aloud, it is such an important thing that we keep that in schools.
1: Thanks to Fran in London, Dana in Washington, D.C., and Joya in Delhi. That's it from us. You've been listening to Outside Source. We'll be back at the same time tomorrow. Join us then if you can.
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15: Coming next on the BBC World Service, it's Outlook with me, Joe Fidgen. British teenager Gina Waggett was so ashamed of her stammer that she tried to speak as little as possible and felt desperately alone.
16: It was utterly, utterly miserable. When you're hiding something like a stutter, it's hard to be yourself. There's no way of expressing what you would like to express.
15: Then she heard a pop song about stammering.
17: I'm a scat man.
15: She emailed its singer in California. He replied, and that was the start of a remarkable friendship.
16: Oh, he saved my life. There's absolutely no question. I don't know where I would be if my favourite pop star hadn't called my house, which sounds ridiculous. And I look back and I think, gosh, how lucky.
15: Gina and the Scatman, after the latest international news.
2: BBC News with Sue Montgomery. The European Central Bank has warned inflation will remain high over the next year as it announced a further increase in interest rates across the Eurozone. The second rise this year took the rate to 2.5%. It comes amid inflationary pressures, largely sparked by higher energy prices resulting from the Iran war. Speaking from its headquarters in Frankfurt, the chief of the ECB, Christine Lagarde, said the bank's decisions would be led by data.
18: Our interest rate decisions will be based on our assessment of the inflation outlook and the risks surrounding it in light of the incoming economic and financial data, as well as the dynamics of underlying inflation and the strength of monetary policy transmission. We are not pre-committing to a particular rate path.
2: One of the key factors fueling global inflationary pressures is restrictions to shipping in the Middle East due to both the Iran conflict and Yemen's civil war. On Thursday, the Yemeni authorities said Iran-backed Houthi fighters had seized control of the port of Mocha, which sits on the Bab al-Mandeb Strait, a key international shipping route for oil exports. Here's Caroline Hawley.
3: Why it is already contributing to rising oil prices is because the Saudis could no longer export their oil through the Strait of Hormuz, so they started using the Red Sea instead. So that's why the Bab al-Mandeb became very, very important. It's right at the southernmost part of the Red Sea, and it seems the Houthis are trying to move south. They want more leverage over the Bab al-Mandeb.
2: A top Palestinian official says legislative elections due in November will not in fact take place and called for a presidential poll to be held first. Jibril Rajoub, the Secretary General of Fatah, the ruling faction in the occupied West Bank, told reporters no serious lists of candidates had yet been put forward. Anbara Senatirajan reports.
19: The Palestinian official said it would be simpler to first hold a presidential vote, currently due early next year, as well as a national dialogue. Jibril Rajoub said such a ballot would be easier to organize and less expensive. So far, there hasn't been an official announcement on the postponement of legislative elections, but Mr. Rajoub's remarks are the clearest indication yet that they may be delayed. The last such polls in the Palestinian territories 20 years ago were won by Hamas and were followed by a bitter and violent split between Hamas and Fatah, which continues to this day.
2: At least a dozen school pupils are reported to have died in a crush as they tried to flee a fire at two schools in Bukavu in eastern Congo. Adults are also reported to have been killed. World News from the BBC. France's interior minister has warned the CNews TV channel it faces criminal prosecution if a pro-Kremlin right-wing commentator returns to the airwaves. Xenia Fyodorova was expelled from France for spreading pro-Kremlin propaganda. But a week ago, CNews announced her imminent return to the airwaves via video link. A doctor has told a court in Nigeria that the fatal injuries sustained by two men in a car crash while travelling with the British boxer Anthony Joshua suggested the vehicle was travelling at very high speed. The doctor who examined the bodies was giving evidence in the trial of the boxer's driver, Adeniyi Mobolaji Kayode. He's pleaded not guilty to charges, including causing death by dangerous driving. Simi Jalo shows more from court.
17: The inspector said he found the lorry parked alongside the Lagos-Ibadan motorway with one of its tyres still on the road. The lorry driver, Abubakar Adamu, denies obstructing the free flow of traffic. The court also heard from a doctor who examined the two men killed in the crash. He said their injuries suggested the car, carrying Anthony Joshua and his friends, Sina Gami and Latif Ayodili, had been travelling at very high speed. Joshua's driver, Adeniyi Mobolaji Kayode, denies causing death by dangerous driving. The trial has been adjourned until the 17th of November.
2: Scientists have found evidence which suggests humans were using psychoactive drugs up to 25,000 years ago, far earlier than previously thought. Skeletal remains uncovered in Indonesia show early foragers were sucking on betel nuts. A documentary telling the story of the founder of the Diesel fashion brand using both genuine footage alongside AI-generated videos has premiered at the Venice Film Festival. It's among the first AI-assisted features to launch at a prestige film festival. BBC News.
15: Hello, welcome to Outlook. I'm Jo Fidgen. This is the place to come for incredible personal stories. In the spring of 1995, a really ear-catching song called Scatman hit the airwaves in the UK and flew up the charts. Gina Waggett was 14 when she first heard it.
20: I was in the car being driven to my grandma's house. I could tell you the exact stretch of road I was on, and my dad always put the radio on, Radio 1, I think it was.
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20: It had just entered the charts quite high, and so it came blasting out the speaker with this scat singing at the beginning.
15: Most people thought it was a gimmick, just a fun, silly song. But Gina immediately recognised it for what it was.
20: Then he starts rapping about stuttering. Everybody stutters one way or the other, so check out my message to you. And I just thought, wow, I have never heard anyone talk about stuttering in the media, ever. And certainly not in positive terms. I felt seen for the first time. It was so profound. I was like, what is this? Who is saying this? Who is this man?
15: Gina has a stutter, or as we tend to say in the UK, a stammer, and she felt desperate about it. It was ruining her life. She'd even contemplated suicide. Just to warn you, we will be touching on that in our conversation. This song and its remarkable singer would change everything for her. Gina had first noticed her difficulty with getting some of her words out around the time she started school.
20: I was about 6 years old, which is a little bit late. Normally it shows up a little bit earlier. I figured out pretty quickly I was having a negative reaction to it from even my mother, for example. So I started speaking in a really high, silly voice like this. And there's actually a recording somewhere of me doing this, because people who stammer don't usually stutter if talking in unison or an accent or a silly voice or singing. So I figured this out because I didn't have the vocab then to start changing words and making substitutions and hiding it that way. So that was the way I hid it. But very, very soon I began to, you know, my vocab expanded and I was able to hide it to such an extent that nobody knew.
15: So you're 6 years old then, you realise you're stammering, you don't like it.
20: No. No, not at all. Instantly made fun of by the other kids in the class. I don't remember if the teachers knew or detected anything. Later on, later on in school, they thought there was something wrong with my hearing because I had stopped speaking in class and they thought I wasn't hearing the lesson. So I was moved to the front of the class. And I was going to have grommets put in my ears at one point until they realised that my hearing was just fine. I was just not keen on speaking. So all the feedback I got from the outside world then was, you know, intensely negative.
4: From school friends and from sort of wider society?
20: Yeah, if I would go into a shop and ask for something, if you stutter or can't get your words out, and this happens even now in a world that, you know, I'm much older and it's much more understanding, but you still get some very odd looks and responses because people don't know what's going on. And when you're a kid, they tend to say not very helpful things like, oh, you know, take a deep breath, think about what you're going to say before you say it. You know, I knew perfectly well what I wanted to say. It just wasn't coming out right. So all this basically fed back into a, you know, negative feedback loop, and I just began to hide. I mean, I don't just mean swapping words around. I would most often just not speak. So my school reports all said, will not voice her opinion, will not talk in class. But they didn't know why.
4: Do you remember how you sort of processed that as a child, or how you internalised it, how it affected how you saw yourself and the world around you?
20: Yeah, it compounded things for me that were already going on. I was already being bullied and picked on, not for my speech, funnily enough, but, you know, I'm a redhead, I had, you know, goofy teeth, and then later braces. I've got a weird surname that just invites interesting nicknames. And when you're quiet and shy and withdrawn, you tend to be a target. So to my mind, I was already being picked on for all this other stuff. If I started stuttering overtly, it would have just been one more bullet for them to fire, as far as I was concerned. I just really wanted to avoid any more attention. There was a girl in my school, I remember, in junior school, who did have quite a prevalent stutter, and she was picked on night and day. And I, sadly, my child mind just, I thought, I've got to distance myself from that for self-preservation. You know, I saw what was happening to her, and I didn't want it to happen to me.
4: What about when you went home? You said your mum picked up on this quite early, and you said she was a bit negative about it.
20: She was negative about the silly voice that I had started to put on because she didn't understand why. But unfortunately, my mum got very ill around that time when I was six. She got breast cancer very early, and then sadly she died when I was 10. So there was that period between 6 and 10 years old where, you know, my speech was the least of anyone's considerations. You know, there was a lot going on at home. There was a lot of trauma, and it just wasn't picked up on or thought about or any time or attention spent on it.
4: When you lost her, I can't imagine that helped your situation, your sense of who you were.
20: No, would you believe I was even picked on because she died? The bullies were so vicious. They used to sing that, there was a song, Where's Your Mama Gone? They used to sing that at me at the dinner tables, and I cried every dinner time and was moved to the table with the teachers, which of course made things worse. But yeah, it was utterly, utterly miserable in childhood, and it didn't get any better when I started secondary school either, because I was still hiding. You know, when you're hiding something like a stutter, it's hard to be yourself as well. There's no way of expressing what you would like to express. I look back and I think, what a waste. You know, I really wish I hadn't hidden, but you know, it was self-preservation basically.
4: I think maybe in the days before texting and emailing and all of that, I mean, a lot of friendships are formed over the phone as well, aren't they? You spend hours just talking to your friends on the phone.
20: Yep, they call you, you know, are you coming out? Or they come round to the house and knock on the door. Yeah, you're right, everything was in person or on the phone, and that made things difficult. I just avoided the phone. I hated it. I'm still not a fan of it. But when text messaging came along, I just loved it. It was brilliant.
4: What did you do when you went out, when you had to interact with strangers? If you were, I mean, you mentioned that shops can be difficult, but going to cafes or any of these things, how would you cope with those situations?
20: Yeah, covert stutterers like me have a huge variety of techniques to get around these kind of situations, and you wouldn't necessarily know it's happening. A lot of people who stutter can relate to, for example, ordering something on a menu that's easier to say instead of the thing you actually want. And there are a million little avoidance techniques. Well, maybe it's not a technique, it's just a way of surviving.
4: You must have eaten a lot of food you didn't really want.
20: Yeah, yeah. Or sometimes you can get around it by just pointing to the menu.
4: And your dad, how was he dealing with this?
20: He didn't know. I think he knew that I was bullied. He knew that I was very quiet, but he didn't know it was about my speech at all. And I tried to talk to him about it a couple of times, but I think his reference point was, I think he went to school with a lad who had quite a significant stutter, so that was his reference of, no, that's what a stutter is, that's what it sounds like, that's not you. So there was some element of denial that I was, you know, this wasn't really a big deal.
4: So you were able to hide it to a large degree from him as well?
20: Oh, yeah, at her home. I've been talking to my sister recently about this, actually. She's having a hard time going back and thinking, well, how did we not know? And it's, I guess, I was so good at hiding, and it's always been, my stutter has always been quite mild and not that prevalent, and it was easier to hide. I mean, some people don't have the option. But no, at home, I was just quiet. I wasn't particularly chatty. My sister was the opposite of me. She was very chatty, very popular, very outgoing. So I wasn't in the same circles. We went to different schools as well. So there was no inkling of any of this at school.
4: So there's no place really where you could just be entirely yourself?
20: That's right, yeah. Totally alone for years.
4: Did you get professional help when you were a child? Did you see a speech therapist or...?
20: When I was a little bit older, and I recognised that what it was stuttering, I went to a speech therapist. But again, this was the 90s, and the approach then was not like it is now. The attitude was very much, oh, fix the speech. You must want to be more fluent. But actually, that wasn't my problem in a way, because I could, with all my avoidance strategies, I could speak fluently. It was my feelings behind it that was sabotaging my life, and the speech therapist really didn't know what to do with me. She's like, well, you know, there's nothing here for me to fix. If you won't, I wouldn't actually stutter openly in front of her either. So we were kind of at a impasse, if you like. She's like, well, you know, I can't really help you. Now they take a much more holistic view. There's a lot more information now, and we know that you have to treat the whole thing instead of just the actual mechanics of speech.
4: When you say sabotaging your life, how bad did things get?
20: I started to avoid, for example, any lessons in school that involved reading out loud, of course, which meant, you know, English lessons. My attendance was a bit patchy. Other things like a career path. I remember I was speaking to a careers advisor who'd come to this school, and at the time I wanted to be an English teacher. I wanted to be a writer. That was my preferred mode of communication. But they just said flat out, you know, if you stammer, that's really not an option. And I was really heartbroken because I just thought, well, everybody's just telling me what I cannot do because of this. No one's giving me any solutions here. It's just, you can't, you can't, you can't. And that's, I mean, it wasn't just me sabotaging my own life. It's the outside world not understanding what a stutter is or what it means.
4: Yeah, it's such a lot going on as a young teenager, didn't you? I mean, you lost your mum. You were stammering and hiding it, hiding away from the world by the sounds of things, and hormones are hitting. I mean, it's a not a great age anyway, but I know things got quite desperate for you.
20: Yeah, when I was 13, it all came to a head, really. I just thought, I haven't got a way out here. It wasn't just the stuttering, but that was a big part of it. And I tried to take my own life when I was 13, and it was not a very good attempt, which I'm forever grateful for. But I look back now and think, you know, how did it get to that point? I just would love to just go back and tell myself it's going to be all right. But you just don't know when you're in that. You think it's going to go on forever. And I did. I just couldn't see a way out. I just thought I was doing the world a favour by not being in it anymore. You know, it was terrible.
4: So when you first heard Scatman John singing about stammering and about how to feel good about that.
20: Yeah, it was about a year later. I was 14 when that song came out. And it was just like being hit by a lightning bolt, because not only did he sing about stuttering in a positive way, but his whole thing was be good to yourself, self-esteem, you know, be positive, you're strong, you're not alone. And all his songs were like that. I know he's known for like just one or two, but actually his whole output was all about self-esteem aimed at kids.
4: All the way to her grandmother's house that day, her dad at the wheel, Gina thought about Scatman.
20: Because I just heard the voice, I had all these visions of what Scatman John would look like. I thought he'd be like a young, cool black guy, of course. And a lot of people still think that even now. And then, as I did, they're surprised when they actually find out who it was. Because when I got to my grandmother's house, the music video was on TV, which was incredible because I got to listen to it straight away again. And here was this middle-aged man in a black and white video, you know, balding with a big tash.
4: And white.
20: And white. And then I remember the programme had a little bit of text underneath that said something like, Scatman John is a person who stutters. And there was none of this sort of he's overcome it type thing. It was just he's put it into music. He's turned it into music. And that was an instant fan. I mean, goodbye, acceptable music taste in everyone's eyes. But that was that. You know, I was a weird teenager. everyone else had Take That on their walls. I had Scatman John. So I was always a bit weird, I guess.
5: If you're an old stuttering man, you probably think there's no chance of you becoming a top pop star. But our next guest didn't let age or the inability to speak get in the way of having a number three hit. It's Scatman John.
4: You said you became a fan, but I mean, we're talking super fan, right?
20: Yes, yes,

0: I just bought all the singles, all the albums.
1: Hey, you, don't beat yourself up. Be gentle with yourself, because there ain't nobody else, and it isn't your fault. And I know it seems weak, and you're only in the street, or you admit defeat. Hey, you.
0: He wasn't the kind of pop star that had a big following, because he was widely seen as a novelty track. Of course, this was before the early days of the internet, so that it wasn't easy to find out information about a pop star. There's no social media, so it was difficult. So all I had were the sort of liner notes of the albums, where in the first one he actually said, "My name is John Larkin, and I am a person who stutters." I mean, you're starting your album liner notes with that. It's the declaration. It's owning it. I just thought, wow, that's brilliant. I just love this.
2: Was he even the kind of person you could buy posters of and put on your wall?
0: They did exist. They were quite rare because, you know, he wasn't the most classically photogenic pop star, you know, but he was in there sometimes, usually just, you know, throwing his hands in the air or smiling. He was always very kind of positive looking as well in the photos I saw and on the album's sleeve. So I just got the whole vibe was the same. It was like, this is happy, positive stuff.
2: Yeah.
0: Which I needed, you know, badly at that point.
2: So you had him as a sort of image of how it would be possible to

0: struggling. There's this place, and he referred to Scatland as somewhere inside of you. You could turn inside and find strength in that. And this was all very exciting and interesting to me as a kid. I just thought, wow, you know, you can have an inner core where people can't hurt you and touch you and bully you. And he knew from his own experiences that kids needed this, and so built it and described it and said, I'm here, I'll be here as long as you need me, he used to say. But it was really, I recognize it now as an adult, it was sort of almost part of trauma therapy. He was somehow shoehorning into this genre that it was really alien to him. So I was really grateful that he really attempted to make this world within yourself that you could draw on, because he knew that, you know, the outside world is not kind to people who are different, to people who stutter. He knew from first-hand experience. And so he I guess he knew what kids like me needed and put it in there.
1: A couple of years after that song came out, so you would have been 16.
0: Yep.
1: You got dial-up internet at home.
0: I got the good old dial-up internet that cost a fortune and took forever, yeah.
1: What did you do as soon as you got online?
0: As soon as I got online, I remember either in the same day or week, one of John's new albums had arrived from... I was buying them from Japan by that point, where he was huge, and they were no longer released in the UK. So I was listening to this new album while loading up the very slow dial-up, and just on a whim, I typed in his real name, John Larkin, into the AOL user directory. And one name came up. It said, John Larkin, jazz musician, California. And I thought, well, you know, it won't be him. Maybe someone's just filled that in. But just in case, and I have to say, by that stage, sadly, the suicide ideation had come back. Things were not going well in my life. And I wrote this long email. I wish I still had it. I wish I knew what I said. But it was a cry for help. And amazingly, it did turn out to be him. And I only found out recently that he was performing on stage in Frankfurt in front of like 300,000 people. Went back to his hotel room, opened his laptop and answered my email. And the first thing he said was, I'm in Frankfurt. He didn't say, you know, I'm performing in front of this massive crowd. He just said, I'm in Frankfurt. I would love to give you quality time and a quality answer, and I will get back to you. Kind of hang in there kind of thing. And I was absolutely amazed.
1: What he said next was a game changer. Stay tuned as Gina and the Scatman see each other through the tough times. 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
1: Of Outlook, British student Gina Waggett turns to pop star Scatman John when she's feeling low about her stutter. He makes her feel better. And when the time comes to return the favour, she blows all her money on a ticket to LA.
0: And so my brand new friends at uni were like, what are you doing? When I was packing a bag the next day, I said, I'm going to see Scatman John. They were like,

0: But Gina meets her hero after this.
1: BBC News with Sue Montgomery. The European Central Bank has warned inflation will remain high over the next year as it announced a further increase in interest rates across the eurozone. The second rise this year took the rate to 2.5%. The Secretary General of the Palestinian Fatah Party says legislative elections due in November will not in fact take place. Jibril Rajoub called for a presidential poll to be held first. The territories haven't voted for 20 years. At least a dozen school pupils are reported to have died in a crush as they tried to flee a fire at schools in Bukavu in eastern Congo. Hundreds of houses are reported to have been destroyed. Vice President J.D. Vance has defended President Trump's promise to give $5,000 to every adult if the Republicans keep control of both houses of Congress. Asked if this wasn't a bribe that would bankrupt the U.S., Mr. Vance replied it would be a dividend for American workers. A U.S. appeals court has refused to allow the Trump administration to apply new, stricter postal service rules governing postal voting in the November midterm elections. Russia has struck a huge factory producing sunflower oil in Dnipro in eastern Ukraine, killing two people and injuring several others. France's interior minister has warned the CNews TV channel it faces criminal prosecution if a pro-Kremlin right-wing commentator returns to the airwaves. Last month, Xenia Fedorova was expelled from France for spreading pro-Kremlin propaganda. US forecasters say there's a 75% chance this year's El Niño could be the strongest on record. They warn it could bring more drought, disrupted monsoons and extreme weather. BBC News.
0: Welcome back to Outlook. I'm Jo Fidgen, and we're back with Gina Waggett, who just before the break had received an all-important message from her favourite pop star, Scatman John, real name John Larkin. It was 1997, and Gina was in a terrible state. She'd spent the last 10 years trying to hide her stammer, and had found the best way was to withdraw and speak as little as possible. When she was in her early teens, the song Scatman hit the UK charts. It was upbeat, totally joyful, and the lyrics were directed at young people with a stammer. It told them they should feel good about themselves. John himself had a stutter, and Gina thought he was amazing. At 16 and on the internet for the first time, she found him online and sent him a message saying how she felt about herself.
2: The next day, I logged on. This was AOL Instant Messenger, and he was online. And I just said hello. And we had a 2-3 hour conversation by typing. And he was like, this is great. This is artificial fluency, isn't it? So it all came out. Everything I had never told anybody, it just came pouring out. And he was so kind and understanding and positive and just validating. He validated everything I'd gone through. It was just a massive release. And then he said, you know, you should join the British Stammering Association. And I was like, there's an association? He's like, yeah, contact them and tell them you're a friend of mine.
0: Oh.
2: My heart nearly burst. I was like, what? My friends? I'll tell them that. And then that's started my road to coming out of isolation.
0: But that wasn't it. That wasn't the end of your communication with him.
2: No, we kept in touch. And it wasn't long after that first messaging, I must have said, or he found out, I was terrified of the phone. And he asked for the landline number. And then one afternoon later, the phone rang. And I picked it up, and this deep Californian voice at the other end just said, hey, this is John. You know, he was stuttering a lot, and my jaw was on the floor. He was stuttering with no shame and no fear. And I was just agog. I was like, this is amazing. And interestingly, he was a little bit shy at first. I thought maybe he's stuttering on purpose. I'm pretty sure now I look back, that's what he was doing, just to make me comfortable, saying, you know, this is how I speak, and there's nothing to be ashamed of. So I let myself stutter just once, and I could hear him smiling down the line, and he said, "It's so beautiful to hear you stutter." And I was like, what? No one's ever said that to me in my life. And what a reframe. It just completely spun my head around.
0: Tell me, did it feel like you could be more yourself when you were not having to hide your voice?
2: Oh, absolutely. Because, you know, I've examined this later as an adult, and I think, you know what, I'm not a shy, withdrawn, quiet person at all. And I found that out by going to be around other people who stutter. And in these conferences, I will go up to a table of strangers, stick my hand out, say, "Hey, I'm Gina," and then just start talking, which my younger self would not recognise that, Gina. There's no way.
0: And these were conferences he encouraged you to attend?
2: Yes, he told me to attend one that was coming up, which was the British Stammering Association one. And he said, when you walk through the door, you'll feel like you're home for the first time in your life. He said, the love may even shock you, but embrace it. And at first I thought he was being a little bit... He was a hippie in the 60s, so I was like, yeah, okay, man. But he was right. He was absolutely right. I walked in and I heard like 40 or 50 people in a room just outwardly stuttering, and it blew my mind. And from then on, I guess I didn't look back.
0: Is it too much to say that he was the first person really to see you?
2: Oh, he saved my life. There's absolutely no question. I don't know where I would be if my favourite pop star hadn't called my house, which sounds ridiculous. And I look back and I think, gosh, how lucky I was. I don't know where I'd be if that hadn't happened. I'm incredibly lucky.
0: It must have been the year after that, was it 1998, that you were going to attend a conference in Denmark and John was going to be there, and this was going to be your chance to meet in person.
2: He was, yeah, we were going to meet, but unfortunately he was ill, and at that time I didn't realise just how ill he was getting. I knew that he had cancer, but I thought he was, you know, he was being treated for it. So he didn't go, but I still went. I was a bag of nerves, and I met a load of people there who are now still my friends. And it was a really wonderful experience. And I took a gigantic get well card for John and had everybody in the conference, maybe 200 people, sign it. And then I sent it to him afterwards, and it cheered him up no end. He was like, oh, this is brilliant.
0: Gina would call John whenever she needed a boost, and she really did in September 1999.
2: I started uni and I was feeling really sort of anxious and stressed because, you know, Freshers Week, it's a very, very social time. I was back to hiding my stuttering because of that. And I thought, you know, I'm going to call John. I would always call him when I just needed a pep talk. So I called him, and his wife answered and said, "The cancer is now terminal, and we don't know how long he's got left." And I was shocked because I'd not spoken to him for a few weeks. He'd sent me a very weird email before that saying, "Let us never say goodbye, only to be continued." And I thought, "Why are you saying that?" And I hung up the phone, and I already had an idea. Dear, half formed, my student loan payment had just gone in my bank, and I just blew the whole lot on a plane ticket to LA because I thought I have to go. There was like no question. And so my brand new friends at uni were like, "What are you doing?" When I was packing a bag the next day, I said, "I'm going to see Scatman John." They were like, "What?" But I did. I flew to LA. He didn't know that I was coming. He'd stopped recognizing people by then, on and off, his wife had told me, and she said, "Please don't be disappointed if he doesn't recognize you." So I walked in thinking, oh, please let him know it's me. And he looked up and said, "Oh my God, it's you," and just reached out his hands to me. And I just, I can't remember if I cried, if I remember saying, thank you for everything you've done for me. And we just had a very intense, lovely meeting. He was pretty lucid that day, the first day I was there. And he really, with great effort, tried to show me his music studio and his house and all that, and showed me all these Scatman things on the wall. And although it was very sad seeing him like that, it was also, I'm so glad I got to say thank you and show him how much he meant to me. I'm getting emotional now. But yeah, I did it.
0: How wonderful that he knew you when you walked in the door.
2: I know, I don't know what I would have done if he hadn't, but it was just, oh my God. And later, I think some of his friends had come round to the house, and he just said, like, apropos of nothing, "This girl loves me 100,000% for saving her stuttering life." And I thought, you know what, he's right. So he got it, and I'm very grateful that he did.
0: How long did you spend with him?
2: 4 days.
0: 4 days.
2: He was there 4 days, and a couple of those he was just asleep or not very with it, and I was just holding his hand. And we were watching some of his interviews and music performances together. It was bittersweet, actually, seeing him upon the screen as I knew him, you know, happy and bouncing around, and then he was very, very ill next to me, but I'm just glad I got to say thank you.
0: Yeah. Did you ever see him as a sort of father figure?
2: A little bit. I thought about that. I think that's how he saw himself. He once said in an interview, you know, "I don't have children, but when I hear from these kids, I feel the feelings of a father towards them." And so it was kind of like that. But he was more like a very cool uncle, one that was fun and you could tell anything to, and he would never tell me what to do. He would only just suggest things and validate feelings. He was a brilliant human being, really. Just a wonderful man.
0: He died a few weeks after that.
2: He did. He died 6 weeks after I saw him. I couldn't go back for his memorial service because I'd blown all the money seeing him when he was alive, which I much preferred. But then he kind of faded from everybody's memory, really, because, you know, he was only really known for the singles that came out in 1995. And so, you know, the world kind of forgot Scatman for a while.
0: You never forgot about him at all, did you? I mean,
2: no.
0: 27 years later, you've written a biography of him. So clearly he had been in your mind all of that time and influencing your life. How?
2: That's right. I wanted to pay it forward, you know, what John had done for me. He directed me to the British Stammering Association. So after he died, I became a trustee for the first time of a stammering charity. And my involvement in those charities has remained even now. Like, for example, now I work for a charity called 50 Million Voices. And we try to educate, like, the world of work on stammering, because people get discriminated against quite a lot. And so we do things like practice job interviews for people who stammer, but also for big companies. And I volunteer for many other associations, trying to pay back what John gave me. But then his widow, Judy, passed away in 2023. And I had already started thinking more about John. I mean, call it a midlife crisis or whatever, but I was thinking, you know, that made me really happy. He made me really happy, and what can I do about this? So when Judy died, that was the trigger, actually. I thought, you know what, I've got so much material about him, because I used to run his website as well for him. And if I don't write something down, his story's going to be lost forever, and no one will know what an incredible man he was. So, I started writing his biography. And what's interesting is, even in death, John pulled me out of the comfort zone, because I had to do the things I hated. I had to call people. I had to do interviews. you know, endless Zoom calls with strangers, which I hate. I absolutely hate. But he made it easy for me again, because everybody I interviewed who knew him knew how to speak to somebody with a stutter. So it was like, they were like, oh, it's fine, you know. Everybody was really lovely about it. So it was actually really a catharsis for me. Again, all these years later, I thought, you know, to do that 3 decades later is really brilliant.
0: Tell us then how somebody should... You said, you know, he taught people how to speak to someone with a stammer, with a stutter.
2: Yeah.
0: How?
2: It's more what you shouldn't do. I mean, really, it's just a different way of speaking. We just take a little bit more time. And so that the number one rule is just give us time. There are some bits of advice that you get, like take a deep breath. None of that helps because it's a neurological issue. It is not anything to do with nervousness. It's not psychological, you know, it's brain function. So when you're speaking to somebody who's stutters, just give them more time, let them finish what they're going to say. Don't interrupt. Don't finish or try and guess, because if you get it wrong, we have to start again. And that's a little bit frustrating. And just maintain normal eye contact. It really is that simple.
0: So when you started calling people then and asking about John's life, what did you find out about him? Tell us his story.
2: Well, I was a bit worried at first because, you know, when you dig into somebody's life to that extent, I thought, am I going to find something out here that I don't like? You know, because I only knew him as the happy pop star, which was late in life and he was sober. But in a nutshell, he'd been a jazz musician, and because of his stuttering, he preferred to communicate through playing piano. So he expressed himself through piano. He became a very good scat singer, which he took this freezing of the syllables from his stuttering and made it into a musical form. And unfortunately, because of the shame of that and a lot of trauma in his childhood, he became an alcoholic and a drug addict, quite an addict. And yet he came out of it, he met his wife, Judy. And so by the time he became Scatman, he was 52. He had absolutely no interest in pop music. And a record executive just came up with this completely mad idea saying, oh, let's put your scat singing over dance. And that's how this single happened. And he said, okay, I'll do it on one condition. I can put stuttering in the lyrics in a positive way. And that's what he did, not thinking it would be an absolutely gigantic hit. So it was a surprise. But when he got there, he just ran with it.
0: That's amazing. So if he made that record in order to reach children with a stammer and to say to them, it's okay, feel good about yourself, love yourself, for you then to get in touch with him and say, your song has saved my life and changed my life, that meant a great deal to him, I imagine.
2: Yes, I think when I walked through his door, he realised that he always called it the Scatman Project, his little project had actually done its job. You know, here was one walking through his door, a direct result of that, and here I am 30 years later having saved his story, so it's there forever now. You know, it'll outlive me, and everyone can know who he is, and I'm delighted to be able to repay him in that way.
0: Gina Waggett. Her biography of John Larkin is called Scatman John, The Remarkable Story of the World's Unlikeliest Pop Star. If you've experienced something like Gina, there's an organisation that she recommends called Stammerly that's building an international community of people who stutter. The address, stammerly.org. She also talked about having had suicidal thoughts. If you're struggling, do try befrienders.org. Today's producer was Rob Wilson. I'm Jo Fidgen. See you next time.
3: BBC World Service and now history told by the people who were there. It's Witness History with me, Jane Wilkinson. I'm taking you back to 1944 to meet a young Irish woman whose weather report helped secure the success of a pivotal World War II battle. the operation to push the Nazis out of France.
4: The dawn of June the 6th comes up like thunder over the invasion coast as Allied bombers send down their share of the 20,000 tons of bombs dropped in the 24 hours preceding the landings. The softening up of the German defences along a broad stretch of coast.
3: That's British Pathé on the start of D-Day in 1944. The date, June the 6th, is now fixed in the history books. But Operation Overlord should have taken place 24 hours earlier. And it was forecasts of an Atlantic storm that changed the date. Maureen Flavin sent in the crucial weather report.
5: I felt very happy about it that we did give the right readings. Oh God, I felt proud.
3: Back in 1944, Maureen was working as a post office assistant in Blacksod on the far west coast of Ireland. But her job wasn't just stamping letters and sorting parcels, as her eldest son Edward explains.
6: At that time in Ireland, the Meteorological Service used some of the post offices as observation points, and the west coast of Ireland gave you the first indications of any major change in weather. So during the war, the observations increased.
3: Maureen had had no training in weather reporting, but she learnt, recording temperature, rainfall, air pressure and the force of the wind, using equipment set up outside the remote rural post office.
5: Wind direction was very important. You'd have to be precise with that. Living here, we'd know the wind directions off by heart.
3: That's Maureen, interviewed by New Decade TV for a 2019 documentary about her wartime weather reports.
5: You went out at 10 to the hour, night and day. You couldn't get a good night's sleep. You'd one weather report sent when it was time to go out and take another one.
3: Maureen shared the 24-hour shifts with Margaret Sweeney, who ran the post office, and Margaret's son Ted. Every hour they phoned their readings to the Met Office in Dublin.
5: I didn't like night duty. I used to be afraid of it was the Germans who come in at night. Come ashore.
3: Meanwhile, in the south of England, tens of thousands of British, American and Canadian servicemen were gathering for the most ambitious operation of the war, the assault of the Normandy beaches in France.
4: More and more troops continue to mass in these islands in readiness for the real second front invasion of Europe, even though the enemy can only guess where they will invade and when. Their final destination is Berlin. There's no secret about that.
3: In fact, the Allies, led by the US General Dwight Eisenhower, had settled on a date. The invasion was to be June the 5th, 1944. But they needed clear skies and calm seas to land forces safely in France. Weather reports were vital. Back in Blacksod, on June the 3rd, Maureen went to take her usual readings. It was 1 o'clock in the morning, and it was an important day, for many reasons.
5: The 3rd of June, that was my birthday.
6: It was her 21st birthday. At the time, things were pretty Spartan here. No, they wouldn't have been going out for a meal or the music or anything like that then. She was working, doing her shifts, and she actually took the reading that showed the weather changes coming in from the Atlantic, the barometer dropping, and this indicated a change. A sharp, sudden wind was coming in. It was going to be quite severe.
5: But this day, it was kind of too bad to know the exact direction. So I said, ring the Coast Guard. It was ringing a while before he answered me. I swear he was probably asleep. But I asked him, anyway. I said, I'm an awful way. I can't get the wind direction. How's it blowing?
6: It would have been southerly, and as it crossed over Britain, the most severe wind would have been right over the channel.
3: Maureen wrote down her figures and phoned Dublin. What she didn't know is that all her readings were being fed to the Allied headquarters in England, thanks to a deal that Britain had made with the neutral Irish government at the beginning of the war.
5: And it was only down when the phone rang to please check and repeat.
6: And it was a lady in the Met Office in Britain that rang and asked to recheck the readings, which she did, and she got a second call to recheck on that forecast. It was very unusual. She thought it strange, or she did wonder why she had to recheck twice.
5: And I said, what's wrong? And of course, I wasn't going to tell me they were going to war.
3: Maureen's report, now double-checked, was the first indication of the coming storm. Group Captain James Stagg, the Allies' chief meteorologist, pulled all the information together and warned Eisenhower. D-Day would have to be postponed.
7: General Eisenhower at his British headquarters checks the working out of plans. The weather is none too favourable for invasion. Stormy skies and a blustery wind. The channel is notoriously a rough body of water, and the breaking waves make the landing of equipment difficult.
6: The problem was that it would have involved large loss of life from the landing craft, because they weren't capable of handling that sort of weather on the beaches. So it was a big decision to delay it, having half a million men milling round ready to go, and it was a hard time for everybody involved.
3: But there were still important questions. How quickly would the storm pass? And could the invasion go ahead the following day?
6: In my mind, equally as important was the weather forecast that she sent afterwards, which showed that the pressure was rising again, the wind speed was dropping, better weather was following, which allowed the Allies to carry on the 6th.
4: Heading out to sea after a 24-hour delay because of the weather. Now the invasion has started. 4,000 ships and thousands of smaller craft. The gathering of the mighty armada.
3: Operation Overlord had finally begun. In the first 24 hours, 160,000 Allied troops landed on a 50-mile stretch of Normandy coast. Their aim, to drive German forces out of Western Europe. British Pathé again.
4: This is it. They're on the beach, plunging waist-deep into the sea. These men who are planting themselves on the first bit of French soil to be won back after 4 years.
3: At the time, Maureen never knew the significance of her 21st birthday weather report. Historians only discovered it a decade later. By that time, she'd married Ted Sweeney, was raising a family, and had taken over as Blacksod's postmistress. But in 2021, Maureen received international recognition, as American Museum Director John J. Kelly told RTE.
8: I have a very special award that's rarely given. Rarely given, it's coming directly from the United States Congress to her, and it puts her name in the Library of Congress in perpetuity.
5: Oh, God, I feel proud. That it was from Blacksod, and that we gave it right because they had other reports, remember, coming in. So ours was the right one.
6: Oh, we were very proud of her, especially when she was awarded the Congressional Medal. In her latter life, she lived to be 100. But when you went back to the war, she remembered everything. But as a family, we're very proud of her. Very proud of her.
3: Maureen Flavin Sweeney died in 2023. Her interview is courtesy of New Decades TV, and her son Edward Sweeney was speaking in 2024 to me, Jane Wilkinson, for Witness History.
9: The 11th annual Monarchs on the Mountain event celebrates the monarch butterfly's annual migration from southern Canada and the northern U.S. down to their overwintering grounds in the mountains of central Mexico. And Oklahoma is an important segment of that flyway. You can learn more about their migration along with lectures dealing with pollinators, habitats, and monarch tagging. There'll be native plant sales and much more. Saturday, September 19th from 9 a.m. to 1 p.m. at Chandler Park.
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12: Hello, welcome to the newsroom. I'm Ankur Desai. We begin in Yemen as Houthi rebels seize another Red Sea port, controlling a key waterway while displacing thousands.
13: We used to live in safety and stability, but now the Houthis have entered our city. We are devastated and our children have been left homeless. We have nothing to eat and nowhere to go.
12: The US Vice President defends President Trump's promise to give $5,000 to every adult if the Republicans keep control of both houses of Congress.
14: If you keep us in power and allow us to continue to do these things, then you're going to share in some of the benefit of this incredible wealth that we're creating in the United States of America.
12: Uganda government appeals for calm in a row over who should succeed the late traditional king, and
15: he has terrible tusks and terrible claws.
12: The well-known children's book, The Gruffalo, is back. Find out about the new family member after this BBC World News update.
1: BBC News with Sue Montgomery. The European Central Bank has warned inflation will remain high over the next year as it announced a further increase in interest rates across the eurozone. It takes the main rate to 2.5% as a result of the war in the Middle East. Here's our business reporter, Jonathan Josephs.
16: This is the second time the European Central Bank has increased the cost of borrowing since the US-Iran conflict started earlier this year. It's a war that has restricted energy supplies, pushing prices up worldwide. The rate rise is intended to cool demand as a way of tackling inflation that has remained stubbornly above target. Inflation, and energy in particular, also continue to cause headaches elsewhere. New data shows a sharp increase in how much US factories are selling goods for.
1: One of the key factors fueling the inflationary pressures is shipping restrictions in the Middle East due to the Iran conflict and Yemen's civil war. On Thursday, Iran-backed Houthi fighters seized control of the Yemeni port of Mocha on the Bab al-Mandeb Strait, a key international shipping route for oil exports. Here's Caroline Hawley.
17: The Bab al-Mandeb links Asia to Europe via the Red Sea and the Suez Canal, and it's gained importance since Iran's blockade of the Strait of Hormuz. The Saudis are now exporting most of their oil through it and have had ships and tankers attacked by the Houthis from their territory in the north. But if the Houthis now succeed in taking control of the entire west coast of Yemen, and with it the Bab al-Mandeb, it means that Iran and its allies will have leverage over two vital waterways in the Middle East, and that would have ramifications far beyond the region.
1: A top Palestinian official says legislative elections due in November will not in fact take place and called for a presidential poll to be held first. Jibril Rajoub, the Secretary General of Fatah, the ruling faction in the occupied West Bank, told reporters no serious lists of candidates had yet been put forward. A large helium-filled balloon designed to transmit coded instructions to Britain's submarines in the event of a nuclear war has come crashing down in high winds during a test run. With more details, here's Frank Gardner.
18: Part of Britain's planning for the event of an apocalyptic nuclear attack involves a First World War-style blimp balloon. The system, codenamed Sunflower, uses a large inflated balloon to raise a 1,500-metre low-frequency radio antenna that's intended to relay launch instructions from a surviving government sheltering in a subterranean basement deep below Whitehall to Britain's nuclear-armed Vanguard submarines out in the Atlantic. The system is tested each autumn, but last Friday it went badly wrong. Despite high winds, the balloon went up, but then deflated, span on its axis, and came crashing down in a field near the North Yorkshire village of Topcliffe.
1: World News from the BBC. A US appeals court has refused to allow the Trump administration to apply new, stricter postal service rules governing postal voting in the November midterm elections. The court declined to suspend an injunction that a lower court judge issued last week, preventing the postal service from enforcing its new rules. US forecasters say there's an ever greater chance that this year's El Niño could be the strongest on record. The National Oceanic and Atmospheric Administration says Pacific Ocean temperatures have hit unprecedented highs, with some areas more than 10 degrees above average. Scientists warn this could bring more drought, disruptive monsoons and floodings. Russia has struck a huge factory producing sunflower oil in Dnipro in eastern Ukraine, killing two people and injuring several others. The plant is among Ukraine's five largest and can process 1,600 tons of oilseeds a day. Before the war, Ukraine was the world's largest exporter of sunflower oil. Scientists have found evidence which suggests humans were using psychoactive drugs far earlier than previously thought. Skeletal remains uncovered in Indonesia show early foragers were sucking on betel nuts. Here's Joanna Keane.
19: Chewing betel nuts increases awareness and induces a sense of mild euphoria. They're the world's fourth most widely used psychoactive substance after alcohol, caffeine and nicotine. This discovery suggests they were being used long before other substances. One of the foragers lived about 7,000 years ago. The other was up to 25,000 years old. Both sets of remains had deep, rounded grooves in their teeth, which contained a compound found in betel nuts. The scientists from Griffin University in Australia believe they could have found the earliest evidence of recreational drug use anywhere in the world.
1: BBC News.
12: Hello, you're listening to the newsroom from the BBC World Service with me, Ankur Desai. Welcome to the programme. We begin in Yemen. You can hear the sounds of missiles being fired on the port city of Mocha, where the Iranian-backed Houthis have just taken control. The port sits on the Bab al-Mandeb Strait, linking the Red Sea and the Indian Ocean, a key shipping route for oil and goods between the Gulf, Asia and Europe. This woman lives in Mocha.
13: We used to live in safety and stability, but now the Houthis have entered our city. We are devastated and our children have been left homeless. We have nothing to eat and nowhere to go. The roads are blocked in front of us and we don't know how we're supposed to manage. We used to live in peace and security. Now the Houthis have come and shattered all of that.
12: This man also lives in the port city.
20: The takeover came without warning. Panic spread throughout the area, forcing people to flee amid distressing scenes of injured people lying in the streets, with no one there to help them.
12: I spoke to our correspondent, Caroline Hawley, and asked her more on the recent escalation of fighting in Yemen.
21: There was a ceasefire in the war in Yemen. That ceasefire was in place in 2022, but in July it started to be broken. And in recent days, we've seen thousands of people displaced. I think 18,500, the UN was saying a couple of days ago. And you've seen the Houthis push south from their territory in the north of Yemen and take more territory. And they have now taken this important port city, Mocha, that was actually the birthplace of the global coffee trade. People may drink mochas. And it is important because it takes them closer to the Bab al-Mandeb Strait, which is a key waterway.
12: Caroline, you mentioned the Bab al-Mandeb Strait. So just tell us the importance of it and the impact this is going to have on global oil supplies.
21: Well, you might remember that the Houthis have disrupted shipping there before in the wake of the October the 7th attack on Israel and the Gaza war. And they said they were doing that in solidarity with the Palestinians. So they have formed there. And I think that's why internationally this is being watched so closely. But with the closure of the Strait of Hormuz, it's become more important. And what it does is it links Asia to Europe via the Red Sea and the Suez Canal. And the Saudis are now exporting most of their oil through it. And there have actually been attacks by the Houthis on Saudi shipping and tankers in the Red Sea because they announced a naval blockade. And they did that in July, I believe. It all basically was sparked off, it seems, by the Houthis returning from the funeral of Iran's former supreme leader Ayatollah Ali Khamenei, and they came back in an Iranian plane, and the government of Yemen, internationally recognized government backed by the Saudis, then bombed the airport of Sana'a, where that plane was supposed to be coming into. And that seems to have been what kicked off this latest escalation.
12: I just wanted to sort of get your thoughts on that relationship then between the Houthis and Iran. Not an easy one to define, I guess.
21: No, it's difficult. They were seen as being part of Iran's so-called axis of resistance. They are independent-minded, so they are, I don't know whether you would call them a proxy, they are certainly an ally, and they are certainly provided weapons by Iran. And on this, it seems the interests of Iran and the Houthis would align. Because if the Houthis get to control the Bab al-Mandeb Strait, then you'd have Iran and its allies controlling two key waterways in the Middle East. And of course, that has global ramifications.
12: Caroline Hawley there. Next, the US Vice President J.D. Vance has defended President Trump's promise to give $5,000 to every adult American if the Republicans keep control of both houses of Congress. It's unclear where the money, totaling around $1.3 trillion, would come from, or if President Trump is breaking the law by offering it. Speaking to Fox News, Mr. Vance seemed uncertain whether there'd be a direct payment to voters.
14: What the president's just saying is, if you keep it going to the American people, if you keep us in power and allow us to continue to do these things, then you're going to share in some of the benefit of this incredible wealth that we're creating in the United States of America.
12: Well, Mr. Trump made the announcement at a Republican Party convention in Texas, which the Democrats have described as a flashy distraction from real issues. Let's get more on this with our correspondent, Daniel Bush. Daniel, what reaction there has there been to the pledge of $5,000 then to every adult American?
0: Well, certainly inside the arena, Ankur, last night, there was a jubilant applause from Trump supporters who were thrilled at the idea of getting a big check in the mail. The reaction since then has been a little more muted, including from some allies of President Trump, who took to social media in the wake of that announcement last night to call it a distraction and a sort of circus bribe, in the words of one key Republican ally. So sort of a mixed review. And it's important to note that the likelihood of this money ever going out is vanishingly slim to none, because Congress would have to approve the funds. There's already scrutiny over whether such a payment would even be legal in the first place. And of course, President Trump has made similar promises in the past and not delivered on them. Last year, after taking office, he said that Americans would get a $2,000 check from tariff revenues. That didn't happen. He also promised to give Americans a payout from cost savings from the DOGE effort to cut the federal government. That didn't happen either. So this was more, in the end, of a symbolic sort of pledge to supporters to try and gin up support among Republicans to vote in November, which is what this convention is all about.
12: Yeah, and this convention, Daniel, is in Dallas, day two. Quite an unusual Republican convention, some have stressed. Mrs. Trump is still, I guess, trying to put himself front and center, even though he's not on any ballot. Is that then a risky strategy?
0: It certainly is. It might be the only strategy that President Trump has, because he urging voters, as he did last night, to pretend that he's on the ballot is an admission and acknowledgement that, you know, 10 years into him bursting onto the national political scene, he remains the Republican Party's best driver of turnout. There isn't a clear bench behind him, a clear, stable of established Republican stars that can do the same thing. So on the one hand, President Trump's best bet to get voters energized is to make it all about himself, to argue that, Republican voters need to keep the Republican Party in power because it will help cement his own legacy. On the other hand, it raises questions about sort of what's next. And that's been at the heart of this convention in the background. Yes, President Trump has dominated these proceedings. His pictures are plastered all over the walls of this arena here in Dallas, Texas. But there is an undercurrent among convention goers that I've spoken to, looking ahead, looking beyond 2026 to 2028, beginning to think about the end of the Trump era, who his successor might be, and some nervousness about whether or not the coalition that he's put together over the last decade can survive beyond him.
12: Daniel, what can we expect later then today in terms of who we might also hear from?
0: So we'll hear from some more Republican candidates for Congress, House and Senate members, although notably absent will be, a large number of Republicans running in tight races who have chosen to stay away from this event in order not to be tied to a president with historically low approval ratings. The keynote speaker will be the Vice President, J.D. Vance, who was here last night and then was also on Fox defending that controversial $5,000 payout promise. So we'll hear from the Vice President. And then President Trump has said that he will come back to sort of wrap things up. He's promised to give a much shorter speech than the nearly 2-hour address he gave last night. So I think we can expect the president most likely to come back out on stage with the vice president for more of a photo opportunity and to make brief remarks to wrap up this convention.
12: Daniel, just very briefly, when you speak to your friends, colleagues about this, a lot of people talking about this $5,000 then and wondering if this could actually be a thing.
0: Certainly. I mean, it's all over social media. It's all over, you know, in terms of the voters and folks that the BBC has interviewed both here in Dallas and around the country. It's a big topic of conversation. People are trying to figure out whether it would really happen and a lot of skepticism about it.
12: Yeah. Daniel, thank you so much for your time as always. Daniel Bush there reporting for us. There's a race to find survivors missing after a fire broke out on a ferry that was on its way from Manila in the Philippines to the island of Coron, a tourist hotspot. At least five people are known to have died and more than 80 are still missing. Here's the sound of the Coast Guard approaching the burning ship. Noemi Kayabyab is a spokesperson for the Philippine Coast Guard.
2: Well, ang nakikita po natin challenge ngayon is malakas po yung hangin.
7: The challenge we are seeing right now is the strong winds, so that is our limitation. No matter how much we extinguish, there are external factors that make the fire spread. As per coordination with our Coast Guard station commander in the area, there are no longer flames inside the ship. What we are taking in consideration is the smoke on the ship. If we force our personnel on board, it may lead to suffocation. So we are ensuring the safety on the ship before we go on board.
12: Our correspondent Jake Kwan is following developments.
22: This has happened on a ship that was traveling from Manila to the island of Coron near Palawan. This is a very popular tourist destination for both locals and foreigners. And our team on the ground in the Philippines has spoken to one of the survivors from the local hospital, and he said that it was a sudden fire that broke out, and then thick smoke had filled the cabin, and panic spread through the cabin very quickly, and people were jumping over the rail trying to get away. And he was in the water for a couple hours until the rescue boats had come and fished him out of the water. But he said that if it was any longer, he believes he would have died. Now, the investigators are still trying to figure out what exactly caused this fire, but they still haven't reached any preliminary conclusion. But what the witnesses have told them is that there was a loud bang, and they believe that the fire started in the cargo hold. This is not the first time we had a ferry fire. 3 years ago, there was another ferry fire which killed more than 30 people. And just in January of this year, a ferry had capsized, killing more than 60 people. And unfortunately, in the island nation of Philippines, where there are more than 7,000 islands, this is one of the most common modes of transportation for many people. But every time something like this happens, people will point out that there is a problem of lax attitude towards safety and regulation, as well as poor maintenance of the boats. In the January incident of the capsizing, even though in the manifest it said that there were 270 people on board, eventually the investigators have found out that there were actually 370 people on board, 100 extra that wasn't on the paper. So today's the fire of the ferry, we understand that 134 people were on that ship, according to the manifest, but the real number could be higher, and we simply won't know until the investigator has wrapped.
12: Jake Kwan there. You're listening to the newsroom from the BBC World Service. Next, the Ugandan government has urged the people of the traditional kingdom of Turo to remain calm as consultations continue over who should succeed the late King Oyo Nayimba. The internal affairs minister acknowledged the bitter dispute in the royal family and said guidance would come from President Yoweri Museveni. The king's sister, Princess Ruth, said her brother's will had been ignored.
23: My brother, he left behind a will which stated very, very clearly the next person in line is his son. That's the next heir to the throne. And he also left a very strict instructions on any other successors who might take over, just in case of, you know, of a plan B. But what was mentioned today was not accurate.
12: I spoke to our global affairs reporter, Richard Kagoi, who is in Nairobi, and first asked him for more on the dispute in the Turu Kingdom royal family and a government minister all calling for calm.
24: Actually, that came from a government minister making the appeal to the country and also to the kingdom itself. There has been really quite a bit of concern in terms of the succession following the death of King Oyo Nyimba Kabamba Ikururu Kidi IV. So what has happened is that right now there has been speculation about, you know, the decision that was made by a royal clan committee that had nominated someone else to succeed him. So generally, there's a lot of apprehension and a lot of speculation about this. And that's why the government has appealed for calm as the consultations are currently ongoing. They're saying that they're going to get guidance from President Museveni, who's widely regarded and, as the minister called him, the chief elder.
12: Now, on Wednesday, it was announced that a television news anchor, like a television presenter, would be the new ruler of the Western Ugandan kingdom. So how has that come about?
24: Well, what happened is that there was a royal clan elders that got together late on Wednesday, and they announced a TV presenter with the state broadcaster UBC. He's called Prince Edward Rukidi Kitanangoma as the next monarch.
12: And Richard, this is obviously caused consternation with the late king's immediate family. They've rejected this decision. They're arguing that his will clearly states his son should inherit the throne. Do we know much more about who his son is and what might happen?
24: Well, the identity of the son has never been disclosed. So there's not so much detail about the son because even the king wasn't married. But of course, this being contained in his will. Their sister, Princess Ruth, said that he'd written his will and he'd expressed his intentions. Actually, the will was written about 4 years ago. And so the family has contested the decision, saying that they're actually even questioning the timing because they're currently grieving. And they say that there was a briefing that took place on Wednesday where the elders were briefed on the next step forward, including the will.
12: Royal families in Uganda, they don't actually have proper power. Would you describe it as soft power?
24: Yeah, they do have soft power. Soft power in the sense that they wield a lot of influence culturally. So they don't have like political power or formal power, as it were. So what has happened is that there are several kingdoms within Uganda. They were abolished in 1967, but the current president, Yoweri Museveni, restored them in the 1990s. And so they're really quite admired. They really help our communities, sort of like organize and coalesce themselves. But the power that they hold is just the cultural influence. So that's basically the value that they do offer the society there.
12: Richard Kagoi in Nairobi. Now to a London landmark locked in a legal battle.
3: At this Mayfair address resides the spirit of the city, with a character as big as its legend is magnificent.
12: The Dorchester, one of the city's grandest hotels, has been given permission to sell a car belonging to a member of Qatar's ruling family after he ran up a bill of more than $600,000 and then left without paying. Stephanie Prentice told me more.
4: So this case involves a Qatari sheikh. He's called Nasser bin Abdullah Al Thani. He was staying at the hotel. Now, we don't know for how long, so let's do some calculations. The outstanding bill for the room by itself was about $270,000. Now, rooms at the Dorchester range from about $1,500 to $11,000.
12: Something you'd know, right? Because you stay there often, so...
4: That's where it came from this morning.
12: Yeah, absolutely.
4: So at least a month, we can say he was there.
12: Okay.
4: Well, maybe more if he was budgeting. But the rest of the bill suggests he was not, as his miscellaneous costs incurred while he was there are even higher. So the London court that was dealing with this case put forward a lump sum of almost $350,000. That's on top of those room charges. Now, that did include legal fees, but also things like dining. We know the Dorchester has a 3-Michelin-star restaurant inside. It includes spa treatments and, we can imagine, probably minibar charges. Now, it's not clear when this lavish stay did take place, but in March, the Dorchester gave up trying to get the bill paid and filed a lawsuit. And now we do know it won, but it won formally. So what they're now allowed to do is sell one of the sheikh's cars that he must have left in the UK. Sadly for them, it isn't one of the many supercars he's posted on his social media.
12: So not a Lamborghini or a Ferrari, any of those that I've seen?
4: Very much not. It is a Fiat 500. So that's a small 3-door hatchback.
12: Practical. I like it.
4: Yep. Cute little city car. That might get them around $30,000. It is a limited edition, at least. Back to our sums, I guess. What is that? 5% of the outstanding debt?
12: Yeah, seems to be all right. Okay, you got your maths going for you there. In terms of the sheikh, well, what's he saying about this?
4: So the Sheikh wasn't in court. He lives in Doha, and his lawyers have given out a statement saying he wasn't aware of any of this. He wasn't formally served, in their words, and said they'll be disputing the amount. Now, the other interesting reaction we've seen is actually from within London's luxury hospitality sector, which, as we know, depends heavily on tourism, international wealth, particularly those extremely luxurious places. So in this case, the industry is learning that enforcement when it comes to high net worth clients who don't live in the UK really isn't easy.
12: Yeah, sounds like a world of bouginess and opulence, Steph. What about then other cases? Are there any other similar incidents to this?

0: Smaller end of the scale, there have been a few cases in Spain of guests leaving behind bills of a few thousand dollars. Now, in one case in Gran Canaria, a woman was arrested at the airport as she tried to leave. But in another, a family just said their travel agent was liable and they took off. So in all these cases, the common thread seems to be that once the guest has left, hotels then have an uphill battle trying to get their money back. And actually, this recent case with the Sheikh is a rare example of a court allowing an asset to be taken.
1: The newsroom's Stephanie Prentice reporting. Now, 27 years ago, young readers around the world were first introduced to the brown furry beast with purple prickles known as the Gruffalo. The best-selling series has been translated into over 100 languages and dialects. Now, a long-awaited third book has just been released. Our reporter, Ruby Gleason, has the story.
2: He has terrible tusks and terrible claws.
3: If your children grew up in the last few decades, there's a good chance you'll know exactly how the rest of that description goes. Known as the Grufas in Lithuanian, the Krubalo in Esperanto, and Tetangaruhau in Maori, it is one of the most popular children's books worldwide. It tells the story of a little brown mouse strolling through the woods, where he meets a number of predators, and finally the Gruffalo. And with a new book comes a new character, Gruffalo Granny. The Gruffalo and his daughter need to prepare a meal for their very important visitor, which leads them back to the deep dark wood. The book's illustrator Axel Scheffler told us why he thinks the Gruffalo has drawn so many fans.
4: The story is very universal, of it's sort of somebody small outwitting somebody who's big and dangerous. I think there's a certain ambivalence in him, because some children think he's cuddly, they have the cuddly toy and think he's quite sweet, and then he's also very dangerous, especially to the mouse. He wants to eat the mouse, and the very complex plot of the story is something that children grow into.
3: A complex plot that resonates with so many children worldwide. So, how did author Julia Donaldson draw inspiration for the story?
5: In this book, I'm drawing on ancient stories, because the way the mouse tricks the two Gruffalos goes back to the Thousand and One Nights, you know, the story of Scheherazade telling the Sultan stories, and she never finishes them that night, so he doesn't chop off her head or whatever he's going to do.
3: I won't spoil the ending to Gruffalo Granny, but if you're intrigued by what the family finds lurking in the deep dark wood, you'll have to read it for yourself.
1: The newsroom's Ruby Gleason there. Okay, that's almost it for this edition of The Newsroom from the BBC World Service with me, Ankur Desai, and from the team. We'll see you on the next edition.
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9: Hello, I'm Claudia Hammond. Health check is coming up after the news. Is it possible to predict which teenagers will get very bad period pains years before they start menstruating? We've got new research which followed more than 2,000 girls to work out what puts them at risk. The latest from the One Health Conference in Portugal and how the health of humans, animals and the environment are all linked. And how do you like your tea or coffee? We'll be asking how hot is too hot when it comes to reducing your risk of cancer.
10: BBC News with Andrew Peach. The European Central Bank has warned inflation will remain high over the next year as it announced a further increase in interest rates to 2.5% across the Eurozone. It's largely fueled by conflicts in the Middle East and Iran. The Secretary General of the Palestinian Fatah Party says legislative elections due in November after a 20-year hiatus will now not take place. Jibril Rajoub called for a presidential poll to be held first and national dialogue. Vice President J.D. Vance has

0: defended President Trump's promise to give $5,000 to every adult if the Republicans keep control of both houses of Congress. Mr. Vance said it would be a dividend for American workers. Russia has struck a huge factory producing sunflower oil in Dnipro in eastern Ukraine, killing two people and injuring several others. Before the war, Ukraine was the world's largest exporter of sunflower oil. An Israeli airstrike on a house in northern Gaza has killed at least four people, including two children, while they slept. The Israeli army said it had targeted a military structure in the Beit Lahia community after midnight. A documentary by Israeli journalists about the mass killings of Palestinians in Gaza has received a 25-minute standing ovation at the Venice Film Festival. NASA claims to show how mass civilian deaths are routinely built into Israel's military operations in Gaza. Scientists have found evidence which suggests humans were using psychoactive drugs up to 25,000 years ago. Skeletal remains found in Indonesia show early foragers were sucking on betel nuts, a recreational drug in some parts of the world. A large helium-filled balloon designed to transmit coded government instructions to Britain's submarines in the event of nuclear war has come crashing down in high winds during a test run. The British government declined to comment. BBC News.
1: Hello and welcome to Health Check from the BBC. I'm Claudia Hammond, here with the latest health stories from around the globe. Is it possible to predict which teenagers will get very bad period pains years before they start menstruating? In a moment, we'll have some fascinating research on a complaint that can often get minimised. And to help me for the whole show today, I have Professor Rebecca Katz, who's Director of the Centre for Global Health Science and Security at Georgetown University Medical Centre in the US. Welcome to Health Check, Rebecca.
2: Hello, delighted to be with you.
1: And what do you have for us today?
2: Well, I'm just back from the World One Health Congress, which was held in Lisbon, Portugal. And I'll also update on a development for alpha-gal syndrome, which causes meat allergies.
1: And we'll also have an answer for a listener who wants to know whether a particular eye condition might be linked to asthma. And the big health question of the day, how hot is too hot when it comes to the temperature of your tea or coffee if you want to avoid raising your risk of esophageal cancer? But we are starting with period pains, which can affect individuals very differently. For some teenagers, the pain is so agonising that their schooling and social lives get disrupted. Now, new research has followed more than 2,000 girls for more than 3 years from the age of 9 to find out whether there are risk factors for pain even before they start their periods. I spoke to Dr. Melissa Lennart, who led the research that's just published in The Lancet Child and Adolescent Health. She's a research scientist at the Chronic Pain and Fatigue Research Center at the University of Michigan in the US, and she told me how they conducted the study.
3: Kids and their families would come in when the kids were age 9, 10. They would answer a bunch of questions, but they would then come back and answer a lot of those same questions again, year after year after year. So this study is following the same group of kids, starting when they're 9, 10, and is planning to follow them all the way until they're 18 to try and understand childhood development.
1: And in your study, you wanted to try to understand what risk factors in childhood were related to worse period pain in adolescence. What sort of factors were you looking at and which did have an impact?
3: Yeah, so we were looking at factors that are associated with chronic pain development in adults. And so these are factors like sociodemographic characteristics. And then we looked at things like your sleep quality and are you already experiencing any pain? Do you have any symptoms of anxiety and depression? And we also looked at symptoms like dry eye, itchiness, nausea, constipation.
1: And what did you find? Which of those at the age of 9 or 10 were then associated with worse period pain once they were 12, 13?
3: So where it gets really interesting is that symptoms like constipation, dry eye, itchiness, nausea, that set of symptoms, those were associated with worse period pain. But problems with sleep were associated with what we called menstrual pain burden or interference. And what that basically means is just how much your period pain is impacting your day-to-day life.
1: So you're looking at how bad the pain is, what it feels like, and how much it's affecting your life, which could be the pain's really bad and so it's affecting your life a lot, or it could be the pain's not as bad but your life's still affected a lot. What could there be about having symptoms earlier on, like, you know, dry eyes or itchiness or constipation, that have anything at all to do with getting period pain when you then start your periods later on?
3: That's such a great question. And it's something that we are really only beginning to uncover, even in adults and in other types of chronic pain. And we think that these symptoms indicate that there's something a little bit off with your nervous system, that there's a like nervous system sensitivity. So your brain and your nervous system are overly aware and responding more than they maybe should to things that are happening inside your body and outside your body.
1: So the pain is still very real. I mean, you're not saying these girls are making it up. I mean, it's serious, isn't it?
3: No, not at all. What we want to say is that these girls, their pain should be taken very seriously, and that these symptoms like constipation, dry, all these other symptoms that we've been talking about, having that in combination with period pain and sleep problems and all these other things should be a very big warning sign to say, hey, we need to take these girls' pain very seriously. What we see in our like clinical research a lot is that women who have chronic pelvic pain and other types of chronic pain, when they're older, they will very often say that their symptoms started with really bad periods and that they were, you know, expected to just get used to it and carry on. And then they developed really chronic and severe pain for years and years and years and years.
1: You looked at anxiety and depression when the children were 9, 10. Did that make any difference to how bad their period pains were later on?
3: It did not. And what's really interesting about that is that having chronic pain and having pain that's hard to treat can cause a lot of anxiety and depression. It's a really difficult situation to be in. And if you already have symptoms of depression and anxiety, that those can get worse during your period, you know, and that's related to not just the pain itself, but changes in hormones and everything. But I think what's really important about this is that the anxiety and the depression symptoms, those did not come first. And I think that's so important, because there is this stigma that it is all in your head and you should just get on with it. And I think it's so important to say that, like, no, we have data and we have evidence that it's not.
1: And in your study, did you find that there were other factors that were making a difference as well?
3: Yeah. So one of the other major set of factors that we found that were associated with worse period pain were socio-demographic factors. And so we found that girls who were of minority racial groups and ethnic groups, so that included Black girls and Hispanic girls, were at higher risk of more severe period pain and of that pain having a higher impact on their life.
1: And do we know why that would be? Why should your ethnicity make a difference to how much period pain you get?
3: Well, biologically, I don't think that it does. What we suspect the issue is, and to be perfectly honest with you, there needs to be so much more research on this. But one of the major factors that we know is associated with worse pain across the board, including period pain, is like lifestyle stress and stressors in childhood and in the United States and other countries that are majority white. There are social and cultural stressors that go along with being in a minority group. Or maybe your doctor just doesn't believe you in the same way. And maybe that's not their fault, but there are prejudices built in, you know, whether it's intentional or not.
1: So if you could identify girls sooner who might be at risk of bad period pain later on, I don't know if you could identify at 9 or 10 which these girls were, would there then be anything you could do about that or not?
3: Yeah, so I think there are a couple of things that we can definitely do. One of the biggest things that we can do is focus on education and, you know, explaining to girls and their parents and their doctors when period pain is normal and okay. So, you know, you're able to go about your day, right? It's very low level cramps. And when it gets to a point where it's not normal and we should intervene and do something.
1: So if there's anyone listening who does get terrible period pains, you know, as a teenager, or they're the parent of somebody who gets terrible period pains, what should they do about it at this point?
3: One really important thing to do is to provide support and space to be able to go to a doctor if it's really bad. Knowing when to speak up and advocate for yourself, I think, is one of the biggest things that we can do.
1: Yeah, because it's difficult, isn't it? If it seems as if everyone else is managing, then it just can seem as if I had terrible period pains, and it just sort of seems as if, well, it only seems to be me, and everybody else seems to manage. So it can't be that bad, really. I should be able to manage.
3: Exactly. And I think that we all do that to ourselves, you know, like it's something that we all tell ourselves. And I think we've gotten into this situation where we all think everybody else is managing, but really, so many people are having such a hard time and they don't feel comfortable to speak up about it.
1: Dr. Melissa Lennart. Now, Rebecca Katz is still with me, and you're just back from Portugal, where you were at the 9th World One Health Congress in Lisbon. Now, we talked a bit about the concept of One Health on Health Check before over the years, but can you remind us, what does One Health mean in case people haven't heard of it?
2: Well, One Health is the notion that the health of animals, humans, and the environment are all intertwined. And this is increasingly important as we see increased interactions between humans, animals, and ecosystems. And that's leading to increased risk of zoonotic diseases, which are those diseases that jump species from animals to humans, and as well as health conditions that may be exacerbated by changing climate.
1: And what were the main takeaways from the Congress?
2: Yeah, so this was a convening of over 1,300 experts from over 100 countries. And a lot of the focus was on policy work around how to try to operationalize One Health. There were also updates on ongoing challenges like antimicrobial resistance, biodiversity changes, food supply. There was a focus on the ongoing threat of high pathogen avian influenza and its continued spread through animals around the world, as well as other zoonotic diseases.
1: It sounds as though there was a huge amount to talk about at the conference.
2: Yes, there was. It was an important gathering of lots of experts. One of the other things that came out of this event was there was a joint statement, a call to action was launched, and a hope that this would mobilize the global community to urge decision makers to try to figure out how to translate One Health commitments into funding and policy implementation.
1: Yes, I guess that's always the challenge, isn't it?
2: It is the challenge. I think there is the idea that animals, humans, and the environments are intertwined. It's been known for so long, but actually figuring out how to operationalize One Health and find the funding and map that to educational opportunities has been a bit delayed. So hopefully that this will start to move things forward.
1: And you were there because you were delivering a keynote about the Health Security Operations Centre, which you launched to monitor public health threats during this year's Football World Cup in North America. And if, in fact, if people want to hear more about that, there's an episode of Health Check on our website on that back in June. Now, the World Cup, of course, is long over, but your monitoring isn't. What sort of things are you looking at now in the US?
2: Yes, we were really excited to highlight our work during the World Cup, monitoring those disease threats. We, as you mentioned, transitioned to a steady state operation on August 18th, and we're now providing weekly situation reports. And we are continuing to monitoring a range of health challenges, both across North America and around the world. In the United States, we continue to see increasing cases of measles. There's now over 3,400 cases in the United States just this year. And just in the past week, we've seen an additional almost 100 cases in the state of Pennsylvania alone. So we continue to monitor that closely. On the good news side, we've seen a slowing in some of the foodborne outbreaks that we reported on over the summer, and that includes cyclosporiasis. And that is also expected given the season that we are in, and also the announcements that were made to link the foodborne outbreaks with certain products.
1: And you're monitoring infections globally as well. What's on your radar there?
2: We are. So we do continue to monitor the Ebola outbreak in the Democratic Republic of Congo. There's unfortunately now over 6,600 confirmed cases. That's an increase of over 500 from last week. And there have been over 3,100 deaths to date. That means there's a case fatality rate of 48%. There are some exciting developments, though, in that there's a trial of using the vaccine for the Zaire strain of Ebola has been launched. So hopefully that will have some cross protection on the current outbreak. So we're monitoring that. We are also continuing to monitor cases of dengue, particularly in North America. Mexico had over 280 cases last week. We are monitoring a measles outbreak that began in Sweden at a music festival. Those numbers, they ended up being reporting 38 cases following that exposure, and 9 of the latest cases have been attributed to community transmission.
1: That's unusual at something like a music festival, isn't it?
2: Well, I think the challenge is that we are seeing more and more cases of measles, in part because of the decline in vaccination coverage. So if you have an index case that comes into an environment where there are a lot of people in close contact with each other, it does increase the possibility of spreading the virus.
1: Well, thanks for all that, Rebecca. It sounds like you have an enormous amount going on to be monitoring there. We'll talk to you again later. Now, sometimes you email us with your health questions at healthcheck@bbc.co.uk. And Philip from Lagos in Nigeria sent us a question about keratoconus. It's an eye condition where over time the transparent membrane at the front of the eye, the cornea, thins out and bulges into a cone shape, which can lead to distorted vision. It affects over 23.7 million people worldwide. And this is what Philip wants to know.
4: Hello, my name is Philip in Lagos, Nigeria. I was wondering, is there a correlation between being asthmatic and having keratoconus? I would also like to understand how to handle this. Thank you.
1: To answer Philip's question, Health Check producer Georgia reached out to Dr. Karishma Wadia, who is a cornea, cataract and refractive surgeon based in the Indian city of Mumbai, to find out why asthma and keratoconus could be linked.
5: So because of the fact that the asthmatic person in general has an allergic tendency, right? It's a sort of an allergic reaction that they are having. And these patients are more prone to allergies in the eye as well. Usually it's the eye allergy that causes them to rub the eye uncontrollably, and that could actually land up with the person developing keratoconus. Where initially we used to think that keratoconus is a non-inflammatory disorder, there has been more and more increasing evidence to prove that it is an inflammatory disorder. And the inflammatory molecules that have been found in the tears of patients with keratoconus are very similar to the profile that asthmatic patients have. So yes, both of them are highly correlated.
6: Is living in a city associated with those two things as well?
5: Yes, it definitely has a bit to do with the pollution of the place, but not necessarily, because there are some places where we see even remote areas where it's not the pollution, but it's the pollen that is coming into play. So it could be anything that is triggering an eye allergy.
6: Are there any lifestyle changes or choices that you can make that help reduce the symptoms or the risks?
5: So there's two very important things. One is if you have any systemic allergy, by which I mean the asthma itself, the asthma needs to be in control, because when you're having an issue in your body, your molecules in the entire body are reacting differently, and they're also going to reflect in different body fluids. So A, you need to take care of the asthma bit. In case you're having an ongoing eye allergy, that must be treated, and that is of utmost importance. The reason being twofold. One is that, like I said, the inflammatory markers themselves may cause degeneration of the tissue inside the cornea. So the matrix can get degraded and thinner, which can cause keratoconus. And the second reason is that you might just want to rub too much, and that is again going to cause the same matrix to degenerate, leading to keratoconus. So yes, if you have any form of eye allergy, that must be treated. Eye rubbing is a complete no-no.
6: And Philip was also specifically wondering if there were any foods or supplements that are either good to include in your diet or to avoid. Is there any correlation with things like that?
5: No, not really, not with keratoconus. But there has to be a special mention here about an allergy testing panel. So a lot of patients who don't respond to conventional treatments, we do advise them an allergy test. Now, in that, there's multiple sorts of allergens or items that are either put on a skin in the form of a patch test or injected below the skin. And we observe for the reaction. It could be as simple as wool. So you may be wearing a woolen sweater and you wouldn't have realized that you're possibly allergic to it. And that is why at that time or in those seasons, that particular individual is reacting very differently. So it could be minor things like food, which we could maybe pick up from an allergy test panel, but by and large, not much.
1: Dr. Karishma Wadia. Now, it's so interesting that it could be an allergic reaction. Rebecca, I wanted to ask you about another kind of allergy called alpha-gal syndrome. And we talked with health journalist Andrew Green a few weeks ago about the rising numbers of people with this syndrome, which is spread by ticks and results in an allergy to red meat.
7: What can happen is that if you're bitten at least twice by a tick that carries a sugar molecule that's called alpha-gal in their saliva, this can trigger the production of antibodies in your system. And then what happens is red meat also contains alpha-gal. So once you eat red meat, then it can trigger this allergic reaction, this antibody production. And in some people, that can then present as a life-threatening anaphylactic shock.
1: And it is on the rise in some places. Why is that?
7: Yeah, I mean, it's so many things these days. It seems to be linked to climate change, which is widening the area where deer are able to graze, and the ticks are carried on these deer. So then it just widens the distribution of the ticks.
1: So whereabouts are we seeing these cases?
7: So far, researchers have identified a rise in Australia, the United States, Japan, and Denmark.
1: Now, Rebecca, I remember us discussing this on the show and that there's no treatment other than waiting several years for the allergy to start to wane while avoiding tick bites. But now there has been a new discovery. What have scientists found?
2: Right. Some researchers based at the U.S. National Institutes of Health were conducting a study, and they were actually conducting a study to see if they could use monoclonal antibodies, which are laboratory-produced proteins that mimic the immune system's ability to target specific antigens on cells or pathogens. And basically, the monoclonal antibodies work in a way that they block harmful proteins or signaling pathways in autoimmune or inflammatory diseases. And in laboratory tests, these antibodies acted almost like a biological shield, and they seemed to successfully block the human allergic antibodies from binding to red meat allergens.
1: And I thought it was interesting that they made this discovery while they were actually doing research on malaria.
2: They did. They were initially conducting a study to use these monoclonal antibodies to see if they would prevent malaria infection at a first stage. And that didn't work terribly well. But what they did realize was that those monoclonal antibodies might actually have this new and targeted approach to preventing alpha-gal syndrome.
1: Now, this has just been done in the lab so far and hasn't been tried on people. But what do you make of this?
2: Well, I think to your point, it is very early. This is just laboratory work. But because this is a problem that is impacting more and more people, and because there hasn't been any type of available treatment, it's really pretty exciting to see that it could potentially be an opportunity to address this challenge. The other thing that's worth noting is that it's not the first time that, in fact, there have been previous studies in the development of allergen-specific monoclonal antibodies to try to prevent allergic reactions to things like cat dander or pollen or peanut allergies. So there's a pretty strong rationale for a similar strategy for alpha-gal syndrome.
1: It'd be very interesting to see what happens next. Now, let me ask you something, Rebecca. You're talking to me from Washington, D.C., and I'm in London, so we're not together. But do you have a cup of tea or coffee with you?
2: I am currently drinking a cup of tea.
1: And how hot do you like your tea or coffee?
2: Well, that is subjective, but I do like it pretty hot.
1: Well, this might matter because there's new research from Oxford University that people might have heard about in the news, and it suggests that if your hot drinks are very hot, there might be health consequences. What's this study about?
2: Right. So what's really fascinating is that there have been previous studies done in Asia, Africa, South America, and the Middle East that looked at whether the temperature of your drink and actually how many of those drinks you had in a given day impacted your risk of esophageal cancer. Now, this team from Oxford, they were the first group to try to replicate this study and ask this question of people in the United Kingdom to try to determine if there was, in fact, any correlation between the temperature of one's drink and their risk of developing esophageal cancer.
1: And they had nearly a million people in this study. Did they find that there was an association?
2: Well, they did. What's interesting about this study is that it's self-reported. So people were asked to say whether they typically drank a very hot or warm drink or any drink at all. And then the researchers tracked those participants' health records over a decade to see if they developed esophageal cancer. And compared to people who reported drinking their beverages warm or not at all, the people who self-identified by saying they drank very hot beverages had an almost three times higher risk of developing esophageal cancer. Now, the challenge there, though, is that that risk overall is quite low. So this does remain a relatively rare cancer.
1: Yeah, so the International Agency for Research on Cancer does already classify hot drinks above 65 degrees as probably carcinogenic. But how worried should we be about this new research? You know, if you're someone, I don't know, I've just had my, I think, fourth cup of tea today. How worried should we be compared with other things that might affect our health, do you think?
2: Well, I think it's more important to think about the other risks that are associated with esophageal cancer, such as smoking or consuming alcoholic beverages. So if you're going to worry, I think those are more important things to worry about. This is interesting and it's worth following up, but in no way should people stop drinking their tea. I think the advice right now is if this is something that you're concerned about, to maybe wait a few minutes, have your drink cool off a little bit before you take a sip. And it looks like most people usually consume their tea or coffee at around 60 degrees Celsius in the United States and the United Kingdom. And that seems to still be considered a safe temperature.
1: Yeah, because it does vary a lot, doesn't it, between individuals, what they do. Like, I've got some friends who'll have a herbal tea, so there's no milk in it, and they will just pour in the boiling water, and then they seem to be just drinking it straight away, whereas I couldn't drink it that hot. But I guess it partly just depends on preference, doesn't it, and whether you've got milk in it or not, because this is applying to all beverages, not just tea or coffee.
2: Exactly.
1: Well, thank you so much for joining us today. And if you want to see more on that research, it is published in the Journal of Clinical Investigation. But thank you so much, Rebecca Katz, for joining us from Georgetown University in the US today. And thanks to the producers, Jonathan Blackwell and Georgia Christie, and our studio engineers, Yasmin Carvajal and Jackie Mardrum. Do contact us with your health questions at healthcheck@bbc.co.uk, and we'll see if we can answer them. I'm Claudia Hammond. Bye for now.
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11: Welcome to NewsHour from the BBC World Service. I'm Sean Lay. Today, the Yemeni government loses control of the Red Sea port of Mocha.
12: Now the Houthis have entered our city. We are devastated and our children have been left homeless. We have nothing to eat and nowhere to go.
11: We look at the war in Yemen and ask what this Houthi victory means for global trade and energy. A succession crisis in the Turo Kingdom in Uganda. The late king's mother and sister say they're being held in the palace. A year to the day after Charlie Kirk's killing, I've been talking to Steve Bannon about Donald Trump's future and what Republicans could learn from Charlie Kirk.
13: Charlie was adamantly opposed to a regime change conflict with Iran and for America's involvement in that. I know that.
11: Plus, the doctor's dilemma, making us well without the wellness industry. That and more after the news.
9: BBC News with Sue Montgomery. The European Central Bank has warned inflation will remain high over the next year as it announced a further increase in interest rates across the eurozone. The second rise this year took the rate to 2.5%. It comes amid inflationary pressures largely sparked by higher energy prices resulting from the Iran war. The ECB president, Christine Lagarde, said the bank's decisions would be led by data.
14: Our interest rate decisions will be based on our assessment of the inflation outlook and the risks surrounding it in light of the incoming economic and financial data, as well as the dynamics of underlying inflation and the strength of monetary policy transmission. We are not pre-committing to a particular rate path.
9: One of the key factors fueling the inflationary pressures is shipping restrictions in the Middle East due to the Iran conflict and Yemen's civil war. On Thursday, Iran-backed Houthi fighters seized control of the Yemeni port of Mocha on the Bab al-Mandeb Strait, a key international shipping route for oil exports. Here's Caroline Hawley.
15: It links Asia to Europe via the Red Sea and the Suez Canal, and the Saudis are now exporting most of their oil through it. And there have actually been attacks by the Houthis on Saudi shipping and tankers in the Red Sea because they announced a naval blockade. If the Houthis get to control the Bab al-Mandeb Strait, then you'd have Iran and its allies controlling two key waterways in the Middle East, and of course that has global ramifications.
9: A top Palestinian official says legislative elections due in November will not in fact take place and called for a presidential poll to be held first. Jibril Rajoub, the Secretary General of Fatah, the ruling faction in the occupied West Bank, said no serious lists of candidates have yet been put forward. Anbarasa Nitarajan reports.
16: The Palestinian official said it would be simpler to first hold a presidential vote currently due early next year, as well as a national dialogue. Jibril Rajoub said such a ballot would be easier to organize and less expensive. So far, there hasn't been an official announcement on the postponement of legislative elections, but Mr. Rajoub's remarks are the clearest indication yet that they may be delayed. The last such polls in the Palestinian territories 20 years ago were won by Hamas and were followed by a bitter and violent split between Hamas and Fatah, which continues to this day.
9: An Israeli airstrike on a house in northern Gaza has killed at least four people, including two children, while they slept. An official at Al-Shifa Hospital in Gaza City identified them as the Ahmed family, with daughters aged 12 and 8. BBC News. The US Vice President J.D. Vance has defended President Trump's promise to give $5,000 to every adult if the Republicans keep control of both houses of Congress. Asked on TV if this was a bribe that would bankrupt the country, Mr. Vance said it would in fact be a dividend for American workers. Sarah Smith reports.
17: Donald Trump did not explain how he would pay for this extraordinary election promise that would cost well in excess of $1 trillion. Just after the announcement, his vice president, J.D. Vance, was asked about it on Fox News. He didn't seem certain there would be direct payments to voters. It is against the law to offer people money to try to influence their vote. President Trump may well call this a campaign promise rather than a bribe, but he cannot authorize this kind of payment himself.
9: Russia has struck a huge factory producing sunflower oil in Dnipro in eastern Ukraine, killing two people and injuring several others. The plant is one of Ukraine's five largest and can process 1,600 tons of oil seeds per day.
18: A large helium-filled balloon designed to transmit coded instructions to Britain's submarines in the event of a nuclear war has come crashing down in high winds during a test run. A radio antenna on the balloon is supposed to relay messages from a government shelter in London to nuclear-armed submarines in the Atlantic. The system is tested each year, but people in northern England filmed the balloon plummeting into a field. A new film about the mass killings of Palestinian civilians in Gaza has received a record-breaking 25-minute standing ovation at its premiere at the Venice Film Festival. The documentary, titled Nazza, claims to show how mass civilian deaths are routinely built into Israel's military operations in Gaza. BBC News.
11: Hello to you and welcome to NewsHour from the BBC World Service. I'm Sean Lay and I'm broadcasting to you live from our studios in central London. We begin this NewsHour in Yemen. The sounds of missiles being fired on the port city of Mocha, where the Iranian-backed Houthis have just taken control. The owners of freighters struggling to pass through the Strait of Hormuz because of the on-off, on-again fighting between Iran and the United States have increasingly looked to alternative routes for their goods to travel through the Gulf. On Thursday, one of those other options became much more difficult. Mocha in Yemen, which had been in government hands, fell to the Houthi rebels who dominate much of the north of the country. This woman lives in the city.
19: We used to live in safety and stability, but now the Houthis have entered our city. We are devastated and our children have been left homeless. We have nothing to eat and nowhere to go. The roads are blocked in front of us and we don't know how we're supposed to manage. We used to live in peace and security. Now the Houthis have come and shattered all of that.
11: Well, the struggle for control of Yemen stretches back more than a decade. The Houthis seized Sana'a, the capital, in 2014. What followed was an eight-year war with Saudi Arabia, which intervened in support of the Yemeni government. A truce was eventually agreed in 2022, but peace never followed. The Houthis dramatically escalated the conflict this week with attacks on Saudi Arabian oil facilities, to which Riyadh retaliated. Mocha is some way to the north of Bab el-Mandeb, a major global choke point between Yemen on the Arabian Peninsula and Djibouti and Eritrea in the Horn of Africa. Ships can use it to cross from the Red Sea to the Gulf of Aden and the Indian Ocean beyond. It's that to which the Houthi are now reportedly turning their attention. Nawal al-Makafi is the BBC's senior international investigations correspondent. She is Yemeni by birth and has covered the country extensively.
20: I think really the immediate trigger is the wider regional war that we've been seeing. And that's why there's been a collapse of this relative calm in Yemen that has, you know, been since the 2022 truce. In the last year, the Houthis have increasingly tied their military campaign to the confrontation involving Iran, the US and Saudi Arabia. They've really involved themselves in this global war. You know, we saw that in July, they declared what they described as a naval blockade on Saudi shipping. And in the last couple of weeks, they've really stepped up missile and drone attacks on Saudi Arabia, as well as a ground offensive along this coast that we're talking about. And it's really clear that their apparent objective is to put pressure on Saudi Arabia and to push further towards Bab el-Mandeb and to help Iran to give it greater leverage at a time where, you know, it's in complete control of the Strait of Hormuz. So that makes Bab el-Mandeb incredibly important. And, you know, if Iran's in control of the Strait of Hormuz and its friends are in control of Bab el-Mandeb, it gives it great leverage in that negotiating table with the United States. So this isn't really, you know, it's not about Yemen and the conflict in Yemen anymore. It's become a part of a much wider regional confrontation.
11: And potentially, therefore, that makes it much more dangerous?
20: Exactly. It means that it's no longer about trying to mediate between the different warring factions in Yemen, that the Houthis have bigger ambitions and maybe more support. So, yeah, I think it does make it a lot more dangerous.
11: Just one thing we should just be clear about is the extent of the Houthis' control
0: in Yemen. Do they have effective control of the country, or are they still a regional force within Yemen?
20: The Houthis are in control of the most populated parts of Yemen. They're in control of the capital, Sana'a, you know, most of the north and the northwest, and also the Hudaydah province, which is along the Red Sea coast. And what's changed now is that they're pushing much further south into territory that has been held for a very long time by the Yemeni government. You know, military sources are saying that they've taken over Al-Makha and they are advancing further south. Right now, the government forces are finding places to reposition towards the Bab, which is, you know, it sits directly on the strait. And I think to make it simpler for our audiences, you know, the Houthis have long controlled the north and most of that Red Sea coast. But what's significant today is that they're pushing into territory that's much closer to Bab al-Mandab itself and could mean that they could have complete control of it in the next few days.
0: The Yemeni Governing Council issued a plea on Thursday. It said the protection of Yemen's coasts and the restoration of state control over its territory, ports and waters is a joint Yemeni, Egyptian, Arab and international interest. Is anybody listening to that? Is anybody going to come to their aid?
20: You know, that's a very important point, because for the last couple of days I've been speaking to, you know, some of the commanders that are fighting on that front line in Bab al-Mandab. And I think, you know, historically in the last couple of years, Tariq Saleh, who is the main commander in charge of that front line, has been supported and supplied weapons by the United Arab Emirates. But in the last year or so, the UAE pulled its forces and pulled its support from Yemen. And that has been, you know, a huge blow to Tariq Saleh, who is now trying to get that same support from the Saudi coalition. And when I've been speaking to these contacts, they've been saying, you know, we're not being given the kind of support that we need to maintain this front line and to, you know, undertake a major offensive against the Houthis in what is a critical time for Yemen and for the region as a whole. And so it seems like there are statements being made by the government, but there's a huge question as to how much support the fighters on the ground were getting to kind of push the Houthis on that front line.
0: What would a continuation of war mean for ordinary Yemenis? How difficult has it been for them in recent years? You see that you said there's been a period of relative calm since the 2022 truce, but presumably not a great improvement in living standards or in security.
20: No, you know, the humanitarian situation has been deteriorating over the last couple of years. Of course, you know, when the fighting is on a pause or when the situation is calm, it means that aid agencies can do more work, especially in southern Yemen, in areas that are controlled by the government. The Houthis in areas they control have made it incredibly difficult for NGOs to do their work. But at least, you know, life keeps going. At least people don't have to fear the strikes that are coming down from the air. But if this kind of erupts into all that war, the kind that we saw in 2016 and 2017, it will be catastrophic for the ordinary Yemeni on the ground, because not only are they, you know, struggling to make ends meet, struggling to work, to feed their families, but they'll also have to be protecting their families from the strikes coming down from the air.
0: That was Nawal Al-Makhafi, the BBC's senior international investigations correspondent on the situation now in Yemen. Well, joining us live from Beirut is Adam Barron. He's a Yemen-focused fellow at New America, a research organization based in Washington, D.C. Adam, welcome to NewsHour. Can I ask you, first of all, a little bit about the kind of regional significance of Yemen? Why has Saudi Arabia been so actively involved in the country? What is it about Yemen that is of such concern to Riyadh?
21: I mean, I think there's two elements. One, both which are rooted in geography. One, you know, Yemen is Saudi Arabia's southern neighbor. And as more than one official from the region has told me, you can't choose your neighbors. So there's that sense that Yemen, as far as many people in the region, particularly in Riyadh, are concerned, instability in Yemen has the risk of leading to instability in Saudi Arabia to some extent. And I would say, you know, the events of the past, God, years, but also weeks demonstrate this, that Yemen's national security and Saudi Arabia's national security are broadly linked. On the second level, The trade routes are extremely significant. Bab al-Mandeb is where a significant amount of trade passes, a significant amount of oil passes. Yemen's Red Sea coast, the oil that's passing through Yemen's Red Sea coast has become even more important as, you know, on the other side of the Arabian Peninsula, the Straits of Hormuz have been blocked since the start of the U.S. and Israeli war with Iran.
0: Saudi Arabia has been diversifying, hasn't it? I mean, it's reportedly been using an Egyptian pipeline to transit oil to the Mediterranean. Is it now having to think more seriously about alternatives, given the security situation, given the deteriorating situation and the rapid advance the Houthis appear to be making this week?
21: We'd say it's too soon to tell whether this is going to be a new permanent situation. Mm. Obviously, there's the potential of pushback, etc. But at the same time, even if the Houthis are eventually pushed back or stopped where they are now, it does attest to the broader instability of these areas. At this point, you have the two key maritime choke points on either side of the Arabian Peninsula, Strait of Hormuz being blocked by the Iranians. And now Bab al-Mandeb at even increasing risk of being blocked further by the Houthis, an Iran-aligned armed group. So, yes, I would imagine, not just the Saudis, a lot of people in the region are looking at how to potentially diversify.
0: On that question, then, is there time for Saudi Arabia to intervene effectively to stop the Houthi reaching Bab al-Mandeb?
21: I mean, that's the million-dollar question, right? A lot of the Yemenis I've been speaking to over the past few hours, days, have been speaking, frustrated, expecting the Saudis to intervene. That being said, the Houthis' stated reason for the attacks they launched on southern Saudi Arabia a few days ago was due to the Saudi intervention. And the Saudis are providing support to Yemeni forces, but clearly it hasn't been enough to turn the tide yet. I think there is a potential that you could see some sort of movements in that direction. But in some sense, you have to wonder how much time has passed. That being said, obviously, not just for the Saudis, you had extremely strong, I would say unprecedentedly strong statements coming from both the German and British foreign ministries condemning the Houthi takeover of Mocha. So I think this is something that a lot of countries, a lot of key powers are really looking at with a great degree of anxiety.
0: Is it possible that the Houthis simply have a price, that they are finding governing even their part of Yemen difficult? They don't have the resources. They don't have access to any of the money from the sale of Yemeni oil, that they really just want to cut a deal. And this is a way of getting people back to the negotiating table.
21: I would frame it as a means of increasing their leverage. Getting more of Bab al-Mandeb, getting more of the Red Sea coast, increasing Bab al-Mandeb gives the Houthis a greater degree of exercising leverage. Yes, in order to get control of the oil revenue, in order to get potential greater lifting of restrictions on airports and ports. But does that look like a political solution? I think to some extent, if you look at the language the Houthis have been using, if you look at the framework for how this offensive was carried out, it underlines the extent that they are, yes.
0: We'll have to leave it there. Thank you so much for being with us. Adam Barron from New America Research Organization in Washington. Coming up on NewsHour, a new book explodes some of the myths surrounding the so-called wellness industry.
3: I interviewed one of the scientists who had run some of the huge trials giving vitamin D supplements to large populations to see if it would benefit their health, and large populations with low levels of vitamin D. He'd spent 20 years doing this, and when I interviewed him, he was really heartbroken, and he said, you know what, we've reached the end of the road, the jury is in, vitamin D does not do all these different things.
0: More from that interview coming up in about half an hour's time. Our main headlines: fears about inflation on both sides of the Atlantic have forced the European Central Bank to raise interest rates, increasing the likelihood that the US Federal Reserve will end up doing the same. And the Secretary General of the ruling Fatah Party in the Palestinian territories says legislative elections due for November will not take place. Now, the death of one of Uganda's traditional kings last month has had an unexpected coda. His mother says she and other members of the royal family are being held in the palace against their will. King Oyo, who ascended the throne of the Turo kingdom when he was three and reigned for 31 years, died while being treated for cancer in the United States. He left behind a right royal snarl-up over who should succeed him. Just yesterday, a selection committee declared for Prince Edward Rukidi Kijananagoma, a local news presenter. But that was denounced by the late King Oyo's sister, who said evil vultures were conspiring against her and the Queen Mother.
4: I just want to tell you, as my brother, late brother's sister, that that information is incorrect, because my brother never left those instructions at all. So we just wanted to refute all that information, and it's very unfortunate that we have not even buried my brother yet, and they're bringing all this confusion and all this turmoil. We can't even mourn my brother in peace.
0: So that's the view of the late king's sister. Joining us now to discuss this is Canary Magume, a journalist and news anchor at NBS Television in Uganda. Canary, thanks for being with us on News Out. First thing to ask, I suppose, is how leaders are traditionally chosen in the Turo Kingdom.
6: Thank you very much for having me. Turo Kingdom, the tradition of choosing kings is really hereditary, and most times, at least for the last number of, I think, more than 40 years or 50, we've seen kings leave behind wills on who should succeed them and also take over the throne. Most times, so it's been their sons or their cousins or their nephews. So it's always someone related to them.
0: Right.
6: But most times, first choice is always their son.
0: Right. And now, in this case, the late king's sister is saying that he did leave a will and he had a son, but it's a son nobody seems to know anything about.
6: Absolutely. No one seems to know anything about the son. Not even a picture has surfaced. We don't know how old the son is. We don't know how he looks like. No one has actually had a glimpse of the son. And I think that's what is causing controversy. So that is also become a big problem, because if the son indeed was around, or people had seen him, maybe the tension would have been lesser.
0: Right. It's clearly an embarrassing situation for the royal family. Is it also potentially unnerving for the government? I know that the different royal families and the different clans don't have any political power in Uganda, but presumably they still have some influence.
6: Well, government indeed still has influence, because at the end of the day, the kingdom does not exist in a vacuum. It exists in a country, which is a republic of Uganda. So at the end of the day, the mediations will be carried out. But at the end of the day, as much as they want to follow the will, which is, of course, under the Wills Act, which is in the constitution, they'll still have to follow the law of the republic. And government has also sent in a representative from one of the ministries where the cultural institutions do fall, which is the Ministry of Gender, Labour and Social Development, to be able to witness what is going on and report back. But at the end of the day, according to now what government is saying, they're waiting on to a response from the president.
0: And meanwhile, the old king can't be buried until there's a new king. That's a bit awkward, isn't it?
6: Yes, and that king is going to be buried on Saturday. So that means I have tonight and tomorrow to be able to find a new king, and that king has to be found before the burial.
0: Well, it looks like we'll be returning to this story on News Hour in the coming days. For now, Canary Magume in Uganda, thank you very much. Now, that was the situation in Uganda. Let's move on to films. And September is a busy month for cinema. The Toronto Film Festival is getting underway Thursday evening. The Venice Film Festival has just ended. And then there's Telluride, held in America's Rocky Mountains. A new one on you? Well, it's been a haven for film buffs for more than 50 years. The BBC's Tom Brooke has returned from attending this showcase for new movies, which has a pretty impressive track record in premiering films which go on to achieve Oscar success. Tom, over to you.
22: In the beautiful, elevated surroundings of the Rocky Mountains in Colorado, the four-day-long Telluride Film Festival routinely spotlights significant new cinema and brings top names in filmmaking into a very relaxed atmosphere. And movie fans travel from far and wide for a festival that's seriously committed to cinema.
2: It's so laid back. There's no paparazzi. There's no awards. It's just about the art of film.
5: The approachability and the proximity of some of the stars.
22: Several films got people talking in Telluride, among them Ink, directed by Danny Boyle. It's the story of Rupert Murdoch's impact on tabloid journalism in late 1960s Britain.
7: We want our readers to feel alive when they reach for their paper in the morning.
22: In 2008, Telluride launched Danny Boyle's Slumdog Millionaire. It then went on to win 8 Oscars.
23: You were here with Slumdog. How does it feel to be back again?
24: Oh, it's such a privilege to be in Telluride. It's something you never take for granted. It's amazing. We're very lucky to be back. It's a very, very different film, obviously. But I hope it's as interesting to people as works out with Slumdog, yeah.
25: Hello, Pops. You all right?
22: For me, the Telluride film with the best performances came in the world premiere of Tender Loving Care, what is said to be the final film of veteran celebrated UK filmmaker Mike Leigh. It's the story of a family and those in their orbit and how they deal with the vagaries.

0: and the wider community and society. It's about people looking after each other.
1: The late Scottish actor Ian Charson, who starred in Chariots of Fire in 1981, was the subject of the film Elsinore, launched at Telluride. Actor Andrew Scott's very moving portrayal of Charson in 1989, as a man determined to prevail playing Hamlet on stage despite suffering from AIDS, was the talk of the festival and fueled Oscar speculation. But it's not just well-wrought feature films that are populating festival season this year. The harsh realities of the outside world are also being brought to audiences with a number of powerful documentaries. Here in Telluride, I saw a film called Rehearsals for Revolution. It's a remarkable insight into Iran and what's been taking place in that country over the last four decades.
2: I don't have anything to deceive you on. Of course I'm not deceiving you.
1: The documentary that became a real Telluride event was a surprise screening of You Can See Everything, in which Elizabeth Holmes, the now imprisoned founder of a medical testing company convicted of fraud, gave filmmakers extraordinary access before going to jail.
3: Okay.
1: Festival goers were captivated by the documentary's intense, unsettling interview sequences.
3: Okay, good chat.
1: As the festival wound down, the consensus was that Telluride once again did what it nearly always does, deliver some compelling cinema and identify films and performances that will go on to get recognition just as award season is gathering momentum.
4: The evergreen Tom Brooke there at Telluride. And just to give you a snapshot of what's happening in Toronto at the International Film Festival there, among the films being premiered, I Play Rocky, directed by Oscar winner Peter Farrelly. The film tells the unlikely story of how a then little-known Sylvester Stallone took on Hollywood to bring to the screen and star in a movie that literally changed his life. That's coming up at the Toronto Film Festival. More coming up from us in just a minute's time. Do stay with us on NewsHour.
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4: Coming up on NewsHour in the next 30 minutes, a fatal fire on board a Philippines ferry. Steve Bannon, the man who helped Donald Trump to the presidency on Republican prospects in these midterms, and Dr. Zand Vantulikan on what wellness means to him. All that and more after a summary of the news.
8: BBC News with Sue Montgomery. The European Central Bank has warned inflation will remain high over the next year as it announced a further increase in interest rates to 2.5% across the Eurozone. It's largely fueled by conflicts in the Middle East and Iran. The Secretary General of the Palestinian Fatah Party says legislative elections due in November after a 20-year hiatus will not now take place. Jibril Rajoub called for a presidential poll to be held first, a national dialogue. Canada will supply Ukraine with $250 million US worth of badly needed air defence interceptors to protect residential areas and cities from relentless deadly Russian attacks. Most Russian ballistic missiles now go through since Ukraine's air defence stocks are depleted. Russia has struck a huge factory producing sunflower oil in Dnipro in eastern Ukraine, killing two people and injuring several others. Both sides have increasingly

0: targeted critical infrastructure. A U.S. appeals court has refused to allow the Trump administration to apply new, stricter postal service rules governing postal voting in the November midterms. An Israeli airstrike in a house in northern Gaza has killed at least four people, including two children. The Israeli army said it targeted a military structure after midnight. Israeli journalists who made a documentary about the mass killings of Palestinians in Gaza have received a 25-minute standing ovation at the Venice Film Festival. The documentary claims to show how mass civilian deaths are routinely built into Israel's military operations in Gaza. And a large helium-filled balloon designed to transmit coded government instructions to Britain's submarines has come crashing down in high winds during a test run.
1: Welcome back to NewsHour. Let's head to the Philippines now, where fire broke out on board a ferry heading from Manila, the capital, to Coron, a destination popular with tourists. What you can hear there are the voices of the Coast Guard rescuers as they approach the burning ship, which was engulfed in flames in the darkness about 100 metres ahead of them. At least five people are known to have died. 86 are reported missing as the rescue operation has continued. Karen Lema is bureau chief for the Reuters news agency in Manila, and she spoke to NewsHour's James Menendez about the rescue effort.
2: It's been paused for tonight. I was just on the phone a while ago with the Philippine Coast Guard just to check the status of the search and rescue operation. So they're temporarily stopping the rescue, but at the sign of the first daylight tomorrow, they're going to resume the search and hopefully they'd be able to enter the vessel where they fear that some people are still trapped. A while ago, they told us that it's been very difficult to conduct a search given that the vessel has been charred. It's very hot. And if you've seen some of the images, you can see thick smoke billowing from the vessel inside. But as they were saying that hopefully they could get a window. And hopefully enter the vessel tomorrow morning.
3: The weather's
2: or
3: pretty
2: as soon as they can.
3: Yeah, the weather's pretty bad as well, isn't it?
2: Exactly. So that's not helping as well. Especially last night when they got the report about the fire. We can see also from the video and even the Coast Guard officials saying the rescuers, the waters are very, it's not helpful. The waves are quite strong. But today they said that the waters have moderated a bit. And the recent images that we've seen, at least midday today, we've seen a bit of calming of the waters. But I think there's still a bit of rain, if I'm not mistaken. So that's really hampering rescue efforts.
3: Yeah. I'm just looking at one of the pictures of the boat now. And I mean, it looks that it's like it's almost been completely destroyed by the fire. I mean, it's just a hulk. Is there any information about how it started? What caused it?
2: Yeah, in fact, that's one of the questions we've been asking disaster officials. But as of tonight, no answers have been given. They've promised that they're going to conduct a comprehensive investigation. But one thing they noted during the press conference this afternoon is that the vessel actually passed safety assessments, passed the pre-departure assessments. They were supposed to have enough life vests as well. So in that area, that's so far the answer that was given. But I'm sure there's plenty of questions being asked, especially by the families of those victims. And hopefully we'll get more clarity and piece together what's actually happened in the ferry.
1: That's Karen Lema, bureau chief for the Reuters news agency in Manila. She was speaking a few hours ago to NewsHour's James Menendez. It's now about 3:30 in the morning in the Philippines. So judging by what Karen was saying, the operation to try and find survivors from the ferry disaster will begin again at first light. You're listening to NewsHour from the BBC World Service. I'm Sean Lay. It's good to have your company. Donald Trump's announcement on the first night of the Republican midterm convention that every adult US citizen would receive $5,000 if the Republicans win both houses in November's congressional elections is still making headlines on Thursday. He's been accused of trying to bribe American voters with their own money, assuming that is it's the taxpayer who'll pick up the tab. The convention is a first, a reflection of a belief among party leaders that playing Trump is playing the Trump card in any election. So he's headlining again on Thursday evening, even though his name won't be appearing on any ballot paper in November. NewsHour caught up with Steve Bannon, former Trump campaign manager and White House chief strategist in the president's first term. I asked him first about one of the day's events, the commemorations marking the first anniversary of the killing of Charlie Kirk, whose organization Turning Point USA was key in helping Donald Trump win over young voters. What has Steve Bannon missed most about Charlie Kirk?
4: Well, he's more than a friend. He was a colleague. I gave him his first job when I ran Breitbart. And then later we picked his show up. His podcast is on our channel, our network. In fact, he followed me for 5 years every day on TV. So I don't call it a murder. It was an assassination. The country's very divided right now and is very divided on some fundamental issues. And whereas I would say half the nation is commemorating the memory of Charlie Kirk as a martyr in to our cause and a saint, a secular saint, half the nation is mocking and ridiculing this, including Hassan Piker, who's got a song out that kind of, you know, mocks the memory and the death of Charlie Kirk.
1: Let's talk about what his loss meant for the movement, because in a sense it's an important time to have somebody like Charlie Kirk. With the perspective of the passage of a year, how big a loss do you think he has been for the movement?
4: Talent like this comes along once in a generation, and you just can't replace it. So the reality is, we are where we are. Now, I will say some of his message is trying to be muddled. You know, Charlie was very adamantly opposed to a regime change conflict with Iran and for America's involvement in that. I know that because I went back to the White House a couple of days before the bombing that ended the 12-day war, and really worked and coordinated with Charlie about making sure voices were heard that talked to President Trump and put the facts in front of President Trump that showed that, it would be a very big misstep for America to get involved in Israel's regime change war. But you can never replace an individual like Charlie Kirk. It's just impossible.
1: I want to come to the war, if I may, but just before that, he was a motivator as well as an organizer, particularly of young men to support the president. There's quite a lot of polling suggesting that young men have, to some extent, soured on Donald Trump in the last year or so. Last month, some 32% of men aged 18 to 29 approved of the president's performance, down from 43% in February 2025. I think in the election, he got 46% of male voters in that age group. Should the White House be worried by that?
4: Listen, if you get back to Trump basic populist nationalist policies, we'll be fine. When you get off populist nationalist policies, you should be concerned. And part of that is the forever war. Now, the president's goal and objective of making sure the Persians can't get a nuclear weapon, I think people support. But most people believe the president that was taken care of at the end of the 12-day war. So there's been a lot of consternation, not just among young people, but that, you know, it's across the board. It's a big issue with MAGA overall.
1: Yeah,
4: being said, with the young people, it's actually, I think, the immigration policies, the no mass deportations. I mean, we have a lot of work to do. The inflation's numbers out. So if we go back and stick to populist nationalist policies, we'll be fine.
1: The president made quite an eye-catching announcement. Everyone's talking about it today, really, in his speech on Wednesday. That pledge to pay every American $5,000 if the Republicans win the midterm. Should we believe him?
4: With $40 trillion in debt and $2 trillion deficits every year, I strongly believe that if there's excess of tariff money, that should go back to pay down the debt. And, you know, you're going to talk about $5,000 cash payments, which are just never going to happen.
1: Right. I mean, because the DOGE payments never happened, did they? And the tariff payments we were told would happen didn't. I mean, I just wonder if that's just part of the theater, part of the circus that exists around Donald Trump, part of how he keeps himself
4: President
1: in the headlines.
4: He's a unique in American history as far as a political figure because he didn't come up through politics. You can see. Yeah. With the convention, I can tell one thing to the haters, of which I include BBC, of the MAGA movement. The vibe and the energy coming out of this convention is going to be quite extraordinary. We are going to have a very tough path ahead of us, but it's going to come down to about 20 seats in the House, and it's going to come down to a handful of seats in the Senate and a couple of governorships. I strongly believe right now that we will hold the House by a seat or two.
1: Really?
4: As I see it. Oh, yeah, it's going to be very tough. Don't get me wrong. But this election, and I'm so glad the president, we have advocated from the beginning for President Trump to take charge here and put himself on the ballot. The reason is the Democrats and the DSA have very smartly, and they are running a very smart campaign, they've nationalized this election around Donald Trump. Well, if they're going to do it, the advisors around President Trump continue to have this, like, it's a persuasion election. This is not a persuasion election. This is all about turnout.
1: Fine, but has he left it too late?
4: No, because it's a handful of, it's like 20 to 25 House seats. Of those, over half he won overwhelmingly in 24. So you have to win about half of those seats to hold the House. And I'm saying hold the House by one or two seats. And in holding the House, remember, you're not going to have a massive legislative program. I'm talking about just hanging on so that the House does not turn into an impeachment machine.
1: But that's what I was going to ask you, because that's the risk, isn't it, if you don't succeed in the way you hope. And at the moment, the polls suggest, and of course they are only polls, they're not votes, but they suggest a similar outcome to 2018. I mean, that would be a pretty miserable last couple of years for Donald Trump.
4: Sean, if they win by even a seat or two, the White House will become Fort Apache. It'll be an onslaught every day from every different direction. They're going to come after the White House, the administration, and the MAGA movement. There'll be open political warfare if the Democrats take the House. And like I said, the White House will be Fort Apache.
1: Right. And you've made that point very clearly. I want to ask you about the war within the context of the foreign policy challenges America faces. You've been very clear. You're opposed to this war continuing. How do you think it's going to end? I mean, we heard the president say yesterday, oh, it'll end as soon as the midterm elections are over. Really?
4: I have adamantly opposed this war from the beginning. The good news, I think, is that we've now turned to economic warfare, which we should have done in the first place. We're going to enforce secondary sanctions. Scott Bessent is going to destroy their currency.
1: Against anyone who trades with Iran or Iranian companies.
4: And by the way, banks that deal with them, and not just in England, but in Europe. China's the big one, and she's coming at the end of September. This is all about China's support of it. So Scott Bessent's a safe pair of hands. He's in charge of the economic warfare. I think the kinetic part, I hope, is behind us. I'm an advocate of America first and hemispheric defense. You know, we've got enough from the Arctic to Latin America and the Western Pacific to deal with. It's time. The Middle East has been a sideshow, and the Greater Israel Project is a sideshow to a sideshow. I'm a strong advocate that we just, you know, wipe our hands of the whole mess and focus on those areas we need to focus on.
1: Do you think Donald Trump is prepared to do that? Because in a sense, his pride is now on the line, isn't it?
4: I think President Trump is a realist, a very practical person. Look, he's been trying to get to peace in Ukraine. He's been trying to get to peace with the peace board in Gaza. He wants some sort of accommodation with the Persian regime. He says this over and over again. You know, President Trump's a man of peace, and so I hope...
1: Well, he wants the peace prize, doesn't he? He's been quite honest about that.
4: Well, I happen to believe a big advocate that he should have gotten it.
1: On Wednesday's NewsHour, I spoke to Jeffrey Hinton, man often described as the godfather of AI. He's really concerned about some of the developments in artificial intelligence right now. I know you are too. One of the things he said to me, though, was maybe the United States and China could work together on this to try to control this new technology to ensure that it isn't a threat to the future of humanity. What do you think?
4: I would love to have a thought that we could have some sort of Geneva Convention or something about AI. It's impossible. All these tech oligarchs that are trying to put up data centers in the United States, these oligarchs and the venture capital firms they work with are the ones that have built the Chinese ecosystem for AI. They are bald-faced liars. You cannot reach an accommodation, to my point of view, with the Chinese. America has to stop selling advanced chips, and we have to take all the Chinese students out of American universities. Many of these people are innocent, but it doesn't matter.
1: A bit paranoid,
4: must be out
1: of
4: frontier lines.
1: Every Chinese person is a threat?
4: Not at all. The Chinese, we fueled the Chinese. Look, Hinson's smart. He's saying, hey, can you reach a rapper? Can you reach an agreement like a Geneva agreement with the Chinese Communist Party? They've never fulfilled any agreement they've ever signed. As we've seen over the last couple of days.
1: So who should control it?
4: Right now, we have to have some guardrails. I have been
1: a strong advocate. Because you're believing freedom.
4: We had freedom in this country in the 1950s and 1960s, and we had an Atomic Energy Commission that was created after the atomic and hydrogen bomb to have some modicum of regulations. Remember, every major industry in the United States has some modicum of government regulation. And I'm a deconstruct the administrative state guy, but I'm not an anarchist. Oligarchs hate me more than anybody. because I'm arguing this from the right, that we need to have some rational guardrails to this. We can't let these accelerationists are the worst people on earth. Why would we possibly allow them to set their own rules and regulation, which are no rules and regulation?
1: Can I take you back finally to the economy? When you look at the economy, 41% of Americans saying they are concerned or very concerned about buying groceries. They've endured the highest inflation since April 2023 was in May of this year, 4.2%. The trend is downwards. It's going down, but people aren't feeling it. Has the White House got the tone right, or does it appear to Americans right now to be tone deaf on this issue?
4: The inflation numbers this morning were not particularly great, and I think there has to be a big focus on this. This is driven mainly by government spending, and we are on an unsustainable path. $2 trillion a year is unsustainable. It's coming up in the 10-year Treasury. People's lives are getting more expensive because their credit card, their student loans, their house loans. When the 10-year Treasury gets close to 5%, you've got a problem.
1: And isn't that ultimately the most damning criticism of the current administration? $40 trillion of debt, not just down to the Trump administration, by any means, successive administrations. But for all the promises that were made during the Doge period at the beginning of this second term, the president has become distracted. He's more interested in foreign policy. He's much more interested in, you know, triumphal arches and naming buildings after him and having a new ballroom in the White House and his legacy and his identity than he is about the day-to-day pressures that the American people at all kinds of levels are experiencing.
4: I could not disagree with you more. Let me tell you why. President Trump has been maniacally focused on particularly, and let's forget Doge, because you know I think Elon Musk is a dangerous clown. What we have in the United States, because of Congress, remember, our Constitution is Congress, particularly the House, that the Democrats can stop any type of spending cuts, and this is what we have. We have not cut federal spending. We have about $5.5 trillion we take in of all sources in cash. We spend about $7.5 trillion. That $2 trillion, that $7.5 trillion has not come down a penny. The U.S. government spends $7.5 trillion a year. It takes in 5.5. There's no change of that on the horizon. That $2 trillion deficit a year has to be financed, and this is why we're going to $50 trillion of debt, I think, in the next 3 years.
1: That's Steve Bannon in Dallas.
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0: Our top story this news hour. Iran-backed Houthi militants have seized another port on the Red Sea as they tighten their control of the Bab el-Mandeb waterway. The BBC's Nawal al-Makafi says Yemen remains one of the world's worst humanitarian crises, and if parties involved escalate the war, Yemenis will pay the price.
1: If this kind of erupts into all-out war, the kind that we saw in 2016 and 2017, it will be catastrophic for the ordinary Yemeni on the ground, because not only are they, you know, struggling to make ends meet, struggling to work, to feed their families, but they'll also have to be protecting their families from the strikes coming down from the air.
0: One other headline: fears about inflation on both sides of the Atlantic have forced the European Central Bank to raise interest rates, increasing the likelihood that the US Federal Reserve will do the same.

0: I'm Sean Lay with NewsHour. Now, any drugstore or pharmacy these days will include not just medicines, but hundreds and hundreds of supplements promising all sorts of benefits to the consumer, often at quite a cost. Help with sleep, digestive function, treatment for the symptoms of menopause. There's a pill or potion for almost everything. Add to that the proliferation of services, private blood tests, tailored nutritional programs, wearable fitness monitors, a multi-billion dollar industry that sells wellness. But do we need it? That's the subject of a new book by one of the UK's best-known broadcasting doctors, Dr. Zan van Tulleken, an academic expert on public health who, together with his brother Chris, makes award-winning medical programmes for children, as well as a popular podcast. When NewsHour's James Menendez spoke to Dr. Zan earlier, James asked him first, what does the term wellness mean to him?
1: Wellness does have a really buzzwordy, slightly obnoxious quality in many ways, but that is because of the kind of wellness industrial complex that's selling us lots of dodgy stuff. But the core idea of wellness, I'm really in favour of. So one of the big distinctions I was trying to make was between healthcare, which is a highly regulated industry that uses evidence-based practices to try and chase down very measurable things, whether it's your cholesterol, your blood pressure, whether or not you have a cancer or an illness. That's the practice of healthcare, and it's very regulated. And then wellness is everything about your body, your experience of being you, how you feel, whether you have a glow, whether your skin and body feels good. I think that's really important. So that's what I was trying to do writing the book, was chase down who to trust and what the solutions are.
2: And did you set out to do this because you feared that people were being sold a pup when it comes to some of these supplements, or did you have an open mind when you began?
1: I'm 48, I've got small children, my knees hurt, I'm as tired as everyone else, I have the brain fog. You know, I'd had some major health problems in my 40s. So I was really focused on health and wellness, and I was finding the wellness industry very seductive. So that was what drew me in. And I knew it couldn't all work, because it's, you know, one person would say fiber's important, and the other person would say, no, you need to worry about glucose or magnesium. So I knew it was contradictory, but I believed surely they couldn't all be making it up, and some of it must work. It felt very persuasive.
2: You cover a lot of ground in the book, and we can't talk about all the sort of supplements that there are out there, but let's deal with some of the main ones, and some of the ones that I found particularly striking. We're going to talk about vitamin D, because you devote a whole chapter to that, and it's definitely something that people think about. I know lots of people who take it, particularly in a country in the northern hemisphere where people worry about not getting enough light and so on in the winter. Should we be taking it? Is it worth it?
1: Vitamin D is a helpful place to begin asking about supplements, because it is the one where the doctors and scientists were not skeptical. There are lots of grumpy doctors talking about the wellness industry, but this is a place where everyone was like, it should work, we want it to work. And I interviewed one of the scientists who had run some of the huge trials giving vitamin D supplements to large populations to see if it would benefit their health, and large populations with low levels of vitamin D. He'd spent 20 years doing this, and when I interviewed him, he was really heartbroken, and he said, you know what, we've reached the end of the road, the jury is in, vitamin D does not do all these different things. This is not a grouchy doctor, but we have spent $1 billion trialing vitamin D over the last couple of decades, and the results are in that, yes, a small dose in the winter months will stop you getting severe health problems from vitamin D deficiency, but the bigger doses, which are so common on the high street, and they're expensive, and they're marketed as sort of the pro dose, the max dose, the ultra dose, those doses are associated with harm, and they will not give you the benefits. It is not the miracle thing we hoped it would be.
2: Let's talk about the menopause. I mean, talking about a huge market and supplements that cost a lot of money and obviously marketed to half the population. How effective are they? And just tell us how it fits in with some of the problems or some of the worries that have been associated, rightly or wrongly, with HRT.
1: So in the late 90s, the Women's Health Initiative is a big study of HRT, which is a very popular drug. 80% of postmenopausal women are taking HRT at that time. And basically, they publish a big increased risk of cancer. And this is very, very poorly communicated. And it means that HRT prescriptions plummet and people go straight to the supplement aisle, because menopause is really, really difficult. And the wellness industry is offering you hundreds of different supplements. And there are two big problems with these supplements. The first is that some of the ingredients are dangerous. So black cohosh is one of the most common menopause supplement ingredients. Our drug regulator in the UK is probably the best drug regulator in the world, the MHRA, and they say it should have a health warning on it because it is associated with liver failure. We do not put a health warning on black cohosh supplements in the UK. There's no legal requirement to do it. So that's the first problem. The second problem is that they don't work in general, that all the research says menopause supplements are not helpful. And actually, HRT is much safer than you think.
2: On that point, though, I mean, I found it particularly striking the way, as you say, that it was communicated the risk of developing cancer and communicated in the press. I just wonder whether the press has a role to play in the way it addresses some of these things. When we're bombarded every day with claims about various ingredients, various things that we could be drinking, eating, taking, and the way that the statistics are manipulated. Is that a problem?
1: As a doctor, I would love to blame the journalists and not the doctors. I feel like that would be great. But it was the scientists and the doctors that stopped the trial early and that communicated with the journalists. And if you buy... The way of thinking about it is, if you buy a lottery ticket in the UK, your odds of winning the lottery are about 1 in 50 million. If you buy two lottery tickets, you double your chances of winning the lottery. And doubling your chances sounds like a really good thing to do. But your chance is still 1 in 25 million. You're still not going to win the lottery. Well, that was very similar to the breast cancer risk. So your breast cancer risk increased by 26%, which is a devastating headline. It makes it sound like a quarter of people are going to get breast cancer. In fact, that is a 20% increase of a very small risk.
2: So it's relative to the original.
1: And in
2: risk.
1: Fact, the trial was designed to include a population of people who were probably slightly at higher risk. And HRT is valuable as a bridge through the menopause symptoms. So most people are not exposed to that risk. I'm not saying there's no risk. These things are very serious for people to consider, but they're risks that we do take with other products all the time.
2: So is your overall conclusion that broadly we're wasting our money on supplements?
1: Wellness is great, and the place I get to in the book is that pursuing wellness is really important, and the best way of doing that is not to buy these products. No matter how scientific they sound, the supplements, the wearable tech, the testing, they may do you harm and they won't do you good, but there are loads of things you can do that will help you to lead an important life that's meaningful for you. And the lovely place that I got to is my colleagues at UCL have got great research to say that engaging with the arts, engaging with things you love that you find joyful and meaningful is good for you in lots of ways. So that can be join a choir, learn a language, learn an instrument. I do pottery, learn to knit. Expand your brain. It will be good for your mind. It will be good for your social world. And it will be fun and cheap.
0: Dr. Zan van Tulleken was talking to James Menendez. I feel better already. That's NewsHour. Goodbye.
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0: Welcome to NewsHour from the BBC World Service. I'm Sean Lay. Today, the Yemeni government loses control of the Red Sea port of Mocha.
6: Now the Houthis have entered our city. We are devastated and our children have been left homeless. We have nothing to eat and nowhere to go.
0: We look at the war in Yemen and ask what this Houthi victory means for global trade and energy. A succession crisis in the Turo Kingdom in Uganda. The late king's mother and sister say they're being held in the palace. A year to the day after Charlie Kirk's killing, I've been talking to Steve Bannon about Donald Trump's future and what Republicans could learn from Charlie Kirk.
7: Charlie was adamantly opposed to a regime change conflict with Iran and for America's involvement in that. I know that.
0: Plus, the doctor's dilemma, making us well without the wellness industry. That and more after the news.
8: BBC News with Sue Montgomery. The European Central Bank has warned inflation will remain high over the next year as it announced a further increase in interest rates across the eurozone. The second rise this year took the rate to 2.5%. It comes amid inflationary pressures, largely sparked by higher energy prices resulting from the Iran war. Christine Lagarde is the ECB president.
9: The outlook remains highly uncertain, with risks to the upside for inflation and to the downside for economic growth. In relation to the energy shock, the updated scenarios illustrate the broad range of outcomes for how growth and inflation would evolve under different assumptions about its intensity and duration, as well as its indirect and second-round effects.
8: One of the key factors fueling the inflationary pressures is shipping restrictions in the Middle East due to the Iran conflict and Yemen civil war. On Thursday, Iran-backed Houthi fighters seized control of the Yemeni port of Mocha on the Bab el-Mandeb Strait, a key international shipping route for oil exports. Here's Caroline Hawley.
10: The Bab el-Mandeb links Asia to Europe via the Red Sea and the Suez Canal, and it's gained importance since Iran's blockade of the Strait of Hormuz. The Saudis are now exporting most of their oil through it and have had ships and tankers attacked by the Houthis from their territory in the north. But if the Houthis now succeed in taking control of the entire west coast of Yemen, and with it the Bab el-Mandeb, it means that Iran and its allies will have leverage over two vital waterways in the Middle East, and that would have ramifications far beyond the region.
8: A top Palestinian official says legislative elections due in November will not in fact take place and called for a presidential poll to be held first. Jibril Rajoub, the Secretary General of Fatah, the ruling faction in the occupied West Bank, told reporters that no serious lists of candidates had yet been put forward. The US Vice President J.D. Vance has defended President Trump's promise to give $5,000 to every adult if the Republicans keep control of both houses of Congress. Asked on TV if this wasn't a bribe that would bankrupt the country, Mr. Vance said it would in fact be a dividend for American workers.
11: What the president's just saying is, if you keep it going to the American people, if you keep us in power and allow us to continue to do these things, then you're going to share in some of the benefit of this incredible wealth that we're creating in the United States of America. I don't think it's a controversial idea. It's actually the president of the United States saying we're all working together. We're all on the same team. And if we continue to create wealth, that wealth is going to go back to the American people.
8: The scheme would cost over $1 trillion and its legality is uncertain. World News from the BBC. A US appeals court has refused to allow the Trump administration to apply new, stricter postal service rules governing postal voting in the November midterm elections. The court declined to suspend an injunction that a lower court judge issued last week, preventing the postal service from enforcing its new rules. Russia has struck a huge factory producing sunflower oil in Dnipro in eastern Ukraine, killing two people. The plant is among Ukraine's five largest and can process 1,600 tons of oil seeds each day. A large helium-filled balloon designed to transmit coded instructions to Britain's submarines in the event of a nuclear war has come crashing down in high winds during a test run. A radio antenna on the balloon is supposed to relay messages from a government shelter in London to nuclear-armed submarines in the Atlantic. People in northern England filmed the balloon plummeting into a field. A new film about the mass killings of Palestinian civilians in Gaza has received a record-breaking 25-minute standing ovation at its premiere at the Venice Film Festival. The documentary, titled Naza, claims to show how mass civilian deaths are routinely built into Israel's military operations in Gaza. The film, built around testimonies from intelligence officers and soldiers, was made by Yuval Abraham and Rachel Sor. The Israeli filmmakers behind behind the Oscar-winning documentary No Other Land. Yuval Abraham said he hopes the revelations made in the film would make the denial of what was happening harder.
12: One thing that we have realized when examining these testimonies, it's clear that this is a war against Gaza. It's a war that has principally been killing civilians. And I think our film is showing that this is not a mistake. It's not an accident. It's something very, very systemic.
8: BBC News.
0: Hello there, you're welcome to NewsHour from the BBC World Service, coming to you live from the BBC studios in central London with me, Sean Lay. And we begin this NewsHour in Yemen. The sounds of missiles being fired on the port city of Mocha, where the Iranian-backed Houthis have just taken control. The owners of freighters struggling to pass through the Strait of Hormuz because of the on-off, on-again fighting between Iran and the United States have increasingly looked to alternative routes for their goods to travel through the Gulf. On Thursday, one of those other options became much more difficult. Mocha in Yemen, which had been in government hands, fell to the Houthi, who dominate much of the north of the country. This woman lives in the city.
13: We used to live in safety and stability, but now the Houthis have entered our city. We are devastated and our children have been left homeless. We have nothing to eat and nowhere to go. The roads are blocked in front of us and we don't know how we're supposed to manage. We used to live in peace and security. Now the Houthis have come and shattered all of that.
0: Another resident shared her fears.
14: The takeover came without warning. Panic spread throughout the area, forcing people to flee amid distressing scenes of injured people lying in the streets, with no one there to help them.
0: The struggle for control of Yemen stretches back more than a decade. The Houthis seized Sana'a, the capital, in 2014. What followed was an eight-year war with Saudi Arabia, which intervened in support of the Yemeni government. A truce was eventually agreed in 2022, but peace never followed. The Houthis dramatically escalated the conflict this week with attacks on Saudi Arabian oil facilities, to which Riyadh retaliated. Mocha is some way to the north of Bab el-Mandeb, a major global choke point between Yemen on the Arabian Peninsula and Djibouti and Eritrea in the Horn of Africa. Ships can use it to cross from the Red Sea to the Gulf of Aden and the Indian Ocean beyond. It's that to which the Houthi are now reportedly turning their attention. Earlier, I spoke to Nell Al-Makafi, the BBC's senior international investigations correspondent. She is Yemeni herself and has covered the country extensively. I asked her why the conflict had escalated so suddenly.
15: I think really the immediate trigger is the wider regional war that we've been seeing. And that's why there's been a collapse of this relative calm in Yemen that has, you know, been since the 2022 truce. In the last year, the Houthis have increasingly tied their military campaign to the confrontation involving Iran, the US and Saudi Arabia. They've really involved themselves in this global war. You know, we saw that in July, they declared what they described as a naval blockade on Saudi shipping. And in the last couple of weeks, they've really stepped up missile and drone attacks on Saudi Arabia, as well as a ground offensive along this coast that we're talking about. And it's really clear that their apparent objective is to put pressure on Saudi Arabia and to push further towards Bab el-Mandeb and to help Iran, to give it greater leverage at a time where, you know, it's in complete control of the Strait of Hormuz. So that makes Bab el-Mandeb incredibly important. And, you know, if Iran's in control of the Strait of Hormuz and its friends are in control of Bab el-Mandeb, it gives it great leverage in that negotiating table with the United States. So this isn't really, you know, it's not about Yemen and the conflict in Yemen anymore. It's become a part of a much wider regional confrontation.
0: And potentially, therefore, that makes it much more dangerous?
15: Exactly. It means that it's no longer about trying to mediate between the different warring factions in Yemen, that the Houthis have bigger ambitions and maybe more support. So, yeah, I think it does make it a lot more dangerous.
0: Just one thing we should just be clear about is the extent of the Houthis' control in Yemen. Do they have effective control of the country, or are they still a regional force within Yemen?
15: The Houthis are in control of the most populated parts of Yemen. They're in control of the capital, Sana'a, you know, most of the north and the northwest, and also the Hodeidah province, which is along the Red Sea coast. And what's changed now is that they're pushing much further south into territory that has been held for a very long time by the Yemeni government. You know, military sources are saying that they've taken over Al-Makha and they are advancing further south. Right now, the government forces are finding places to reposition towards the Bab, which is, you know, it sits directly on the strait. And I think to make it simpler for our audiences, you know, the Houthis have long controlled the north and most of that Red Sea coast. But what's significant today is that they're pushing into territory that's much closer to Bab el-Mandeb itself and could mean that they could have complete control of it in the next few days.
0: The Yemeni Governing Council issued a plea on Thursday. It said the protection of Yemen's coasts and the restoration of state control over its territory, ports and waters is a joint Yemeni, Egyptian, Arab and international interest. Is anybody listening to that? Is anybody going to come to their aid?
15: You know, that's a very important point, because for the last couple of days I've been speaking to, you know, some of the commanders that are fighting on that front line in Bab el-Mandeb. And I think, you know, historically in the last couple of years, Tariq Saleh, who is the main commander in charge of that front line, has been supported and supplied weapons by the United Arab Emirates. But in the last year or so, the UAE pulled its forces and pulled its support from Yemen. And that has been, you know, a huge blow to Tariq Saleh, who is now trying to get that same support from the Saudi coalition. And when I've been speaking to these contacts, they've been saying, you know, we're not being given the kind of support that we need to maintain this front line and to, you know, undertake a major offensive against the Houthis in what is a critical time for Yemen and for the region as a whole. And so it seems like there are statements being made by the government, but there's a huge question as to how much support the fighters on the ground were getting to kind of push the Houthis on that front line.
0: What would a continuation of war mean for ordinary Yemenis? How difficult has it been for them in recent years? You see that you say there's been a period of relative calm since the 2022 truce, but presumably not a great improvement in living standards or in security.
15: No, you know, the humanitarian situation has been deteriorating over the last couple of years. Of course, you know, when the fighting is on a pause or when the situation is calm, it means that aid agencies can do more work, especially in southern Yemen, in areas that are controlled by the government. The Houthis in areas they control have made it incredibly difficult for NGOs to do their work. But at least, you know, life keeps going. At least people don't have to fear the strikes that are coming down from the air. But if this kind of erupts into all that war, the kind that we saw in 2016 and 2017, it will be catastrophic for the ordinary Yemeni on the ground, because not only are they, you know, struggling to make ends meet, struggling to work, to feed their families, but they'll also have to be protecting their families from the strikes coming down from the air.
0: That's the BBC's senior international investigations correspondent, Nawal Al-Magafi. Well, Adam Barron is a Yemen-focused fellow at New America, a research organisation in Washington. Given the exchanges between Saudi forces this week and the Houthi in western Yemen in support, in the Saudi case, of the pro-government forces, I asked him why Saudi Arabia had become actively involved.
16: I mean, I think there's two elements. One, both which are rooted in geography. One, you know, Yemen is Saudi Arabia's southern neighbour, and as more than one official from the region has told me, you can't choose your neighbors. So there's that sense that Yemen, as far as many people in the region, particularly in Riyadh, are concerned, instability in Yemen has the risk of leading to instability in Saudi Arabia to some extent. And I would say, you know, the events of the past, God, years, but also weeks demonstrate this, that Yemen's national security and Saudi Arabia's national security are broadly linked. On the second level, the trade routes are extremely significant. Bab el-Mandeb is where a significant amount of of trade passes, a significant amount of oil passes. And, you know, Yemen's Red Sea coast, the oil that's passing through Yemen's Red Sea coast has become even more important as, you know, on the other side of the Arabian Peninsula, the Straits of Hormuz have been blocked since the start of the U.S. and Israeli war with Iran.
0: Saudi Arabia has been diversifying, hasn't it? I mean, it's reportedly been using an Egyptian pipeline to transit oil to the Mediterranean. Is it now having to think more seriously about alternatives, given the security situation, given the deteriorating situation and the rapid advance the Houthis appear to be making this week?
16: I would say it's, you know, it's too soon to tell whether this is going to be a new permanent situation. Mm. Obviously, there's the potential of pushback, etc. But at the same time, even if the Houthis are eventually pushed back or stopped where they are now, it does attest to the broader instability of these areas. At this point, you have the two key maritime choke points on either side of the Arabian Peninsula, you know, Strait of Hormuz being blocked by the Iranians, and now Bab al-Mandeb at even increasing risk of being blocked further by the Houthis, you know, an Iran-aligned armed group. So, yes, I would imagine, you know, not just the Saudis, a lot of people in the region are looking at how to potentially diversify.
0: On that question, then, is there time for Saudi Arabia to intervene effectively to stop the Houthi reaching Bab al-Mandeb?
16: I mean, that's the million-dollar question, right? A lot of the Yemenis I've been speaking to over the past few hours, days, have been speaking, you know, frustrated, expecting the Saudis to intervene. That being said, the Houthis' stated reason for the attacks they launched on southern Saudi Arabia a few days ago was due to the Saudi intervention. You know, and the Saudis are providing support to Yemeni forces, but clearly it hasn't been enough to turn the tide yet. I think there is a potential that you could see some sort of movements in that direction. But in some sense, you have to wonder how much time has passed. That being said, obviously, not just for the Saudis, you had extremely strong, I would say unprecedentedly strong statements coming from both the German and British foreign ministries condemning the Houthi takeover of Mocha. So I think this is something that a lot of countries, a lot of key powers are really looking at with a great degree of anxiety.
0: Is it possible that the Houthis simply have a price, that they are finding governing even their part of Yemen difficult? They don't have the resources. They don't have access to any of the money from the sale of Yemeni oil, that they really just want to cut a deal. And this is a way of getting people back to the negotiating table.
16: I would frame it as a means of increasing their leverage. Getting more of Bab al-Mandeb, getting more of the Red Sea coast, increasing Bab al-Mandeb gives the Houthis a greater degree of exercising leverage. Yes, in order to get control of the oil revenue, in order to get potential the lifting of restrictions on airports and ports.
0: That's Adam Barron from the research organization In New America, speaking to NewsHour from Beirut. Coming up, a new book explodes some of the myths surrounding the so-called wellness industry.
1: I interviewed one of the scientists who had run some of the huge trials giving vitamin D supplements to large populations to see if it would benefit their health, and large populations with low levels of vitamin D. He'd spent 20 years doing this, and when I interviewed him, he was really heartbroken, and he said, you know what, we've reached the end of the road, the jury is in, vitamin D does not do all these different things.
0: More on that interview in half an hour's time. Our main headlines: fears about inflation on both sides of the Atlantic have forced the European Central Bank to raise rates and increase the likelihood the US Federal Reserve will do likewise. And the Secretary General of the ruling Fatah Party in the Palestinian territory says legislative elections scheduled for November will not now take place. There's been no vote for 20 years. I'm Sean Lay and you're listening to NewsHour. The death of one of Uganda's traditional kings last month has had an unexpected coda. His mother says she and other members of the royal family are being held in the palace against their will. King Oyo, who ascended the throne of the Turo kingdom when he was 3 and reigned for 31 years, died while being treated for cancer in the United States. He left behind him a right royal snarl-up over who should succeed. Just yesterday, a selection committee declared for Prince Edward Rukidi Kiji Anand Goma, a local news presenter. But that decision was denounced by the late King Oyo's sister, who said evil vultures were conspiring against her and the Queen Mother.
17: I just want to tell you, as my brother, late brother's sister, that that information is incorrect, because my brother never left those instructions at all. So we just want to refute all that information. And it is very unfortunate that we have not even buried my brother yet, and they're bringing all this confusion and all this turmoil, and we can't even mourn my brother in peace.
0: That's Princess Ruth Komontale. Well, Kanari Magumi is a journalist and news anchor at NBS Television in Uganda. And I asked him how leaders are traditionally chosen in the Toro Kingdom.
18: Toro Kingdom, the tradition of choosing kings is really hereditary. And most times, at least for the last number of, I think, more than 40 years or 50, we've seen kings leave behind wills on who should succeed them and also take over the throne. Most times, so it's been their sons or their cousins or their nephews. So it's always someone related to them.
0: Right.
18: But most times, first choice is always their son.
0: Right. And now in this case, the late king's sister is saying that he did leave a will and he had a son, but it's a son nobody seems to know anything about.
18: Absolutely. No one seems to know anything about the son. Not even a picture has surfaced. We don't know how old the son is. We don't know how he looks like. No one has actually had a glimpse of the son. And I think that's what is causing controversy. So that is also become a big problem, because if the son indeed was around, or people had seen him, maybe the tension would have been lesser.
0: Right. It's clearly an embarrassing situation for the royal family. Is it also potentially unnerving for the government? I know that the different royal families and the different clans don't have any political power in Uganda, but presumably they still have some influence.
18: Well, government indeed still has influence, because at the end of the day, the kingdom does not exist in a vacuum. It exists in a country, which is a republic of Uganda. So at the end of the day, the mediations will be carried out. But at the end of the day, as much as they want to follow the will, which is, of course, under the Wills Act, which is in the constitution, they'll still have to follow the law of the republic. And government has also sent in a representative from one of the ministries where the cultural institutions do fall, which is the Ministry of Gender, Labour and Social Development, to be able to witness what is going on and report back. But at the end of the day, according to now what government is saying, they're waiting on to a response from the president.
0: And meanwhile, the old king can't be buried until there's a new king. That's a bit awkward, isn't it?
18: Yes, and that king is going to be buried on Saturday. So that means I have tonight and tomorrow to be able to find a new king, and that king has to be found before the burial.
0: Kanari Magume on the crisis of the succession of King Oyo. September is a very busy month for cinema. The Toronto Film Festival is getting underway Thursday evening. The Venice Film Festival has just ended. And then there's Telluride, held in America's Rocky Mountains. A new one on you? Well, it's been a haven for film buffs for more than 50 years. The BBC's Tom Brooke has returned from attending this showcase for new movies, which has a pretty impressive track record in premiering films which go on to achieve Oscar success. Tom, over to you.
19: In the beautiful, elevated surroundings of the Rocky Mountains in Colorado, the four-day-long Telluride Film Festival routinely spotlights significant new cinema and brings top names in filmmaking into a very relaxed atmosphere. And movie fans travel from far and wide for a festival that's seriously committed to cinema.
20: It's so laid back. There's no paparazzi. There's no awards. It's just about the art of film.
21: The approachability and the proximity of some of the stars.
22: The landscape. Also, the program is great every single year.
19: Several films got people talking in Telluride, among them Ink, directed by Danny Boyle. It's the story of Rupert Murdoch's impact on tabloid journalism in late 1960s Britain.
23: We want our readers to feel alive when they wait for their paper in the morning.
19: In 2008, Telluride launched Danny Boyle's Slumdog Millionaire. It then went on to win 8 Oscars.
2: You were here with Slumdog. How does it feel to be back again?
3: Oh, it's such a privilege to be in Telluride. It's something you never take for granted. It's amazing. We're very lucky to be back. It's a very, very different film, obviously. But I hope it's as interesting to people as works out with Slumdog, yeah.
4: Hello, Pops. You're right.
19: For me, the Telluride film with the best performances came in the world premiere of Tender Loving Care, what is said to be the final film of veteran celebrated UK filmmaker Mike Lee.
5: So, how's your love life?
4: Straight in.
19: It's the story of a family and those in their orbit and how they deal with the vagaries of life.
24: Hello, Telluride.
19: 83-year-old Mike Lee couldn't be in Telluride, but he sent the opening night audience a video message.
24: We made it with Tender Loving Care.
19: And the Telluride audience were prompted to let Mike Lee know just how much they appreciated him.
5: It's such a thrill to be here.
19: Actor Marion Bailey, who plays the character of Birdie in Tender Loving Care, was there and she introduced the film.
25: I think it's about love. I think it's about all kinds of love between family, friends and the wider community and society. It's about people looking after each other.

0: Of powerful documentaries. Here in Telluride, I saw a film called Rehearsals for a Revolution. It's a remarkable insight into Iran and what's been taking place in that country over the last four decades. The material was edited together by Arash Ashtiani, who thinks the film provides a portrait of Iran quite different from that found in traditional news journalism.
1: It goes beyond the news, you know, it goes to the life of the people, to their dreams. We have to keep the hope in the worst situation, and that's the best recipe for now, because I think it's not a very good situation back in Iran.
2: I don't have anything to deceive you on. Of course I'm not deceiving you.
0: But the documentary that became a real Telluride event was a surprise screening of You Can See Everything, in which Elizabeth Holmes, the now imprisoned founder of a medical testing company convicted of fraud, gave filmmakers extraordinary access before going to jail.
3: Okay.
0: Festival goers were captivated by the documentary's intense, unsettling interview sequences.
3: Okay, good chat.
0: As the festival wound down, the consensus was that Telluride once again did what it nearly always does, deliver some compelling cinema and identify films and performances that will go on to get recognition just as award season is gathering momentum.
4: Tom Brooks at Telluride Film Festival.

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3: Coming up on NewsHour in the next 30 minutes, a fatal fire on board a Philippines ferry. Steve Bannon, the man who helped Donald Trump to the presidency on Republican prospects in the midterms. And Dr. Zan van Tulleken on what wellness means to him. All that coming up after the news.

BBC News with Sue Montgomery. The European Central Bank has warned inflation will remain high over the next year as it announced a further increase in interest rates to 2.5% across the Eurozone. The Israeli military says it's demolished Hezbollah's underground tunnel infrastructure in southern Lebanon. The IDF says more than 1,000 tons of explosives were used to blow up two tunnels at the Ali Taher Ridge, where Israeli troops say they found Iranian-made rockets, anti-tank missiles, drones and other munitions. A top Palestinian official says legislative elections due in November will no longer take place. Jibril Rajoub of the Fatah Party said a presidential vote should be held first. Canada will supply Ukraine with $250 million worth of air defence interceptors to protect residential areas and cities from Russian attacks. Peru's president will join the US-led coalition against drug cartels. Keiko Fujimori said Lima's participation would speed up intelligence sharing and strengthen joint action against criminal groups. An Israeli airstrike on a house in Gaza has killed at least four people, including two children, while they slept. The Israeli army said it had targeted a military structure after midnight. Israeli journalists who made a documentary about the mass killings of Palestinians in Gaza have received a 25-minute standing ovation at the Venice Film Festival. NASA claims to show how mass civilian deaths are routinely built into Israel's military operations in Gaza. A large helium-filled balloon

0: weapon designed to transmit coded government instructions to Britain's submarines in the event of a nuclear war has come crashing down in high winds during a test run. The British government declined to comment. BBC News.
1: Welcome back to NewsHour. Let's head to the Philippines now, where fire broke out on board a ferry heading from Manila, the capital, to Coron, a destination popular with tourists, on Thursday. What you can hear there are the voices of the Coast Guard rescuers as they approach the burning ship, which is engulfed in flames in the darkness about 100 metres ahead of them. At least five people have died and 86 are still missing as the rescue operation was continuing. Well, Karen Lemmer, Bureau Chief for the Reuters News Agency in Manila, spoke to NewsHour's James Menendez about those rescue efforts.
2: It's been paused for tonight. I was just on the phone a while ago with the Philippine Coast Guard just to check the status of the search and rescue operation. So they're temporarily stopping the rescue, but at the sign of the first daylight tomorrow, they're going to resume the search and hopefully they'd be able to enter the vessel where they fear that some people are still trapped. A while ago, they told us that it's been very difficult to conduct the search given that the vessel has been charred. It's very hot. And if you've seen some of the images, you can see thick smoke billowing from the vessel inside. But as they were saying that hopefully they could get a window. And hopefully enter the vessel tomorrow morning.
3: The weather's pretty,
2: as soon as they can.
3: Yeah, the weather's pretty bad as well, isn't it?
2: Exactly. So that's not helping as well. Especially last night when they got the report about the fire. We can see also from the video and even the Coast Guard officials saying the rescuers, the waters are very, it's not helpful. The waves are quite strong. But today they said that the waters have moderated a bit. And the recent images that we've seen, at least midday today, we've seen a bit of calming of the waters. But I think there's still a bit of rain, if I'm not mistaken. So that's really hampering rescue efforts.
3: Yeah. I'm just looking at one of the pictures of the boat now. And I mean, it looks that it's like it's almost been completely destroyed by the fire. I mean, it's just a hulk. Is there any information about how it started, what caused it?
2: Yeah, in fact, that's one of the questions we've been asking disaster officials. But as of tonight, no answers have been given. They've promised that they're going to conduct a comprehensive investigation. But one thing they noted during the press conference this afternoon is that the vessel actually passed safety assessments, passed the pre-departure assessments. They were supposed to have enough life vests as well. So in that area, that's so far the answer that was given, but I'm sure there's plenty of questions being asked, especially by the families of those victims. And hopefully we'll get more clarity and piece together what's actually happened in the ferry.
1: Karen Lemmer, Reuters Bureau Chief in Manila, talking to the BBC's James Menendez. Just to say, it's about an hour until sunrise in the Philippines when, as we say, we expect that operation for recovery and Patach to find some survivors to resume. This is NewsHour. I'm Sean Lay in London, and on this half of the programme, we're going to be talking about the situation in the United States facing President Trump. Mr. Trump's announcement on the first night of the Republican midterm convention that every adult US citizen would receive $5,000 if his Republican Party wins both houses in November's congressional elections is still making headlines on Thursday. He's been accused of trying to bribe American voters with their own money, assuming that is, it's the taxpayer who'll pick up the tab. This convention is a first, a reflection of a belief among party leaders that playing Trump is playing the Trump card in any election, even though he's not on the ballot papers in November. So he's headlining the event again on Thursday evening. NewsHour caught up with Steve Bannon, who was the Trump campaign manager when he won his first presidential election and subsequently served as White House chief strategist. I asked Steve Bannon first about one of the day's events, the commemoration marking the first anniversary of the killing of Charlie Kirk, whose organisation Turning Point USA was key in helping Donald Trump win over young voters. What has Steve Bannon missed this last year about Charlie Kirk?
4: Well, he's more than a friend. He was a colleague. I gave him his first job when I ran Breitbart. And then later we picked his show up. His podcast is on our channel, our network. In fact, he followed me for 5 years every day on TV. So I don't call it a murder. It was an assassination. The country's very divided right now, and is very divided on some fundamental issues. And whereas I would say half the nation is commemorating the memory of Charlie Kirk as a martyr and to our cause and a saint, a secular saint, half the nation is mocking and ridiculing this, including Hassan Piker, who's got a song out that kind of, you know, mocks the memory and the death of Charlie Kirk.
1: Let's talk about what his loss meant for the movement, because in a sense it's an important time to have somebody like Charlie Kirk. With the perspective of the passage of a year, how big a loss do you think he has been for the movement?
4: Talent like this comes along once in a generation, and you just can't replace it. So the reality is, we are where we are. Now, I will say some of his message is trying to be muddled. You know, Charlie was very adamantly opposed to a regime change conflict with Iran and for America's involvement in that. I know that because I went back to the White House a couple of days before the bombing that ended the 12-day war, and really worked and coordinated with Charlie about making sure voices were heard that talked to President Trump and put the facts in front of President Trump that showed that, you know, it would be a very big misstep for America to get involved in Israel's regime change war. But you can never replace an individual like Charlie Kirk. It's just impossible.
1: I want to come to the war, if I may, but just before that, he was a motivator as well as an organizer, particularly of young men to support the president. There's quite a lot of polling suggesting that young men have, to some extent, soured on Donald Trump in the last year or so. Last month, some 32% of men aged 18 to 29 approved of the president's performance, down from 43% in February 2025. I think in the election he got 46% of male voters in that age group. Should the White House be worried by that?
4: Listen, if you get back to Trump basic populist nationalist policies, we'll be fine. When you get off populist nationalist policies, you should be concerned. And part of that is the forever war. Now, the president's goal and objective of making sure the Persians can't get a nuclear weapon, I think people support. But most people believe the president that was taken care of at the end of the 12-day war. So there's been a lot of consternation, not just among young people, but that, you know, it's across the board. It's a big issue with MAGA overall.
1: Yeah,
4: that being said, with the young people, it's actually, I think, the immigration policies, the no mass deportations. I mean, we have a lot of work to do. The inflation's numbers out. So if we go back and stick to populist nationalist policies, we'll be fine.
1: The president made quite an eye-catching announcement. Everyone's talking about it today, really, in his speech on Wednesday. That pledge to pay every American $5,000 if the Republicans win the midterm. Should we believe him?
4: With $40 trillion in debt and $2 trillion deficits every year, I strongly believe that if there's excess of tariff money, that should go back to pay down the debt. And, you know, you're going to talk about $5,000 cash payments, which are just never going to happen.
1: Right. I mean, because the DOGE payments never happened, did they? And the tariff payments we were told would happen didn't. I mean, I just wonder if that's just part of the theater, part of the circus that exists around Donald Trump, part of how he keeps himself in the headlines.
4: He's a unique in American history as far as a political figure because he didn't come up through politics. You can see with the convention, I can tell one thing to the haters, of which I include BBC, of the MAGA movement. The vibe and the energy coming out of this convention is going to be quite extraordinary. We are going to have a very tough path ahead of us, but it's going to come down to about 20 seats in the House, and it's going to come down to a handful of seats in the Senate and a couple of governorships. I strongly believe right now that we will hold the House by a seat or two,
1: really,
4: as I see it. Oh, yeah, it's going to be very tough. Don't get me wrong. But this election, and I'm so glad the president, we have advocated for the beginning for President Trump to take charge here and put himself on the ballot. The reason is the Democrats and the DSA have very smartly, and they are running a very smart campaign. They've nationalized this election around Donald Trump. Well, if they're going to do it, the advisors around President Trump continue to have this, like, it's a persuasion election. This is not a persuasion election. This is all about turnout.
1: Fine, but has he left it too late?
4: No, because it's a handful of, it's like 20 to 25 House seats. Of those, over half he won overwhelmingly in 24. So you have to win about half of those seats to hold the House. And I'm saying hold the House by one or two seats. And in holding the House, remember – you're not going to have a massive legislative program. I'm talking about just hanging on so that the House does not turn into an impeachment machine.
1: But that's what I was going to ask you, because that's the risk, isn't it, if you don't succeed in the way you hope. And at the moment, the polls suggest, and of course they are only polls, they're not votes, but they suggest a similar outcome to 2018. I mean, that would be a pretty miserable last couple of years for Donald Trump.
4: Sean, if they win by even a seat or two, the White House will become Fort Apache. It'll be an onslaught every day from every different direction. They're going to come after the White House, the administration, and the MAGA movement. There'll be open political warfare if the Democrats take the House. And like I said, the White House will be Fort Apache.
1: Right. And you've made that point very clearly. I want to ask you about the war within the context of the foreign policy challenges America faces. You've been very clear. You're opposed to this war continuing. How do you think it's going to end? I mean, we heard the president say yesterday, oh, it'll end as soon as the midterm elections are over. Really?
4: I have adamantly opposed this war from the beginning. The good news, I think, is that we've now turned to economic warfare, which we should have done in the first place. We're going to enforce secondary sanctions. Scott Peterson is going to destroy their currency.
1: Against anyone who trades with Iran-Iranian companies.
4: And by the way, banks that deal with them, and not just in England, but in Europe. China's the big one, and she's coming at the end of September. This is all about China's support of it. So Scott Bessent's a safe pair of hands. He's in charge of the economic warfare. I think the kinetic part, I hope, is behind us. I'm an advocate of America first and hemispheric defense. You know, we've got enough from the Arctic to Latin America and the Western Pacific to deal with. It's time. The Middle East has been a sideshow, and the Greater Israel Project is a sideshow to a sideshow. I'm a strong advocate that we just, you know, wipe our hands of the whole mess and focus on those areas we need to focus on.
1: Do you think Donald Trump is prepared to do that? Because in a sense, his pride is now on the line, isn't it?
4: I think President Trump is a realist, a very practical person. Look, he's been trying to get to peace in Ukraine. He's been trying to get to peace with the peace board in Gaza. He wants some sort of accommodation with the Persian regime. He says this over and over again. You know, President Trump's a man of peace, and so I hope...
1: Well, he wants the peace prize, doesn't he? He's been quite honest about that.
4: Well, I happen to believe a big advocate that he should have gotten it.
1: On Wednesday's NewsHour, I spoke to Geoffrey Hinton, man often described as the godfather of AI. He's really concerned about some of the developments in artificial intelligence right now. I know you are too. One of the things he said to me, though, was maybe the United States and China could work together on this to try to control this new technology to ensure that it isn't a threat to the future of humanity. What do you think?
4: I would love to have a thought that we could have some sort of Geneva Convention or something about AI. It's impossible. All these tech oligarchs that are trying to put up data centers in the United States, these oligarchs and the venture capital firms they work with are the ones that have built the Chinese ecosystem for AI. They are bald-faced liars. You cannot reach an accommodation, to my point of view, with the Chinese. America has to stop selling advanced chips, and we have to take all the Chinese students out of American universities. Many of these people are innocent, but it doesn't matter.
1: A bit paranoid,
4: must be out
1: of
4: frontier lines.
1: Every Chinese person is a threat?
4: Not at all. Not at all. The Chinese, we fueled the Chinese. Look, Hinson's smart. He's saying, hey, can you reach a rapport? Can you reach an agreement like a Geneva agreement with the Chinese Communist Party? They've never fulfilled any agreement they've ever signed. As we've seen over the last couple of days.
1: So who should control it?
4: Right now, we have to have some guardrails. I have been
1: but who,
4: a strong
1: who,
4: advocate.
1: Because you're believing freedom.
4: We had freedom in this country in the 1950s and 1960s, and we had an Atomic Energy Commission that was created after the atomic and hydrogen bomb to have some modicum of regulations. Remember, every major industry in the United States has some modicum of government regulation. And I'm a deconstruct the administrative state guy, but I'm not an anarchist. Oligarchs hate me more than anybody, because I'm arguing this from the right, that we need to have some rational guardrails to this. We can't let these accelerationists are the worst people on earth. Why would we possibly allow them to set their own rules and regulation, which are no rules and regulation?
1: Can I take you back finally to the economy? When you look at the economy, 41% of Americans saying they are concerned or very concerned about buying groceries. They've endured the highest inflation since April 2023 was in May of this year, 4.2%. The trend is downwards. It's going down, but people aren't feeling it. Has the White House got the tone right, or does it appear to Americans right now to be tone deaf on this issue?
4: The inflation numbers this morning were not particularly great. And I think there has to be a big focus on this. This is driven mainly by government spending. And we are on an unsustainable path. $40 trillion and $2 trillion a year is unsustainable. It's coming up in the 10-year treasury. People's lives are getting more expensive because their credit card, their student loans, their house loans. When the 10-year treasury gets close to 5%, you've got a problem.
1: And isn't that ultimately the most damning criticism of the current administration? $40 trillion of debt, not just down to the Trump administration by any means, successive administrations, but for all the promises that were made during the Doge period at the beginning of this second term. The president has become distracted. He's more interested in foreign policy. He's much more interested in, you know, triumphal arches and naming buildings after him and having a new ballroom in the White House and his legacy and his identity than he is about the day-to-day pressures that the American people at all kinds of levels are experiencing.
4: I could not disagree with you more. Let me tell you why. President Trump has been maniacally focused on particularly, and let's forget Doge, because you know I think Elon Musk is a dangerous clown. What we have in the United States, because of Congress, remember, our Constitution is Congress, particularly the House, that the Democrats can stop any type of spending cuts. And this is what we have. We have not cut federal spending. We have about $5.5 trillion we take in of all sources in cash. We spend about $7.5 trillion. That $2 trillion, that $7.5 trillion has not come down a penny.
1: That's Steve Bannon in Dallas.
5: Distribution of the BBC World Service in the U.S. is made possible by American Public Media. 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

0: A reminder of our top story this hour. Iran-backed Houthi militants seize another port on the Red Sea as they tighten their control of the Bab el-Mandeb waterway. BBC's Nawal al-Maghafi says Yemen remains one of the world's worst humanitarian crises, and if the war is escalated, ordinary Yemenis will pay the price.
1: If this kind of erupts into all-out war, the kind that we saw in 2016 and 2017, it will be catastrophic for the ordinary Yemeni on the ground, because not only are they, you know, struggling to make ends meet, struggling to work, to feed their families, but they'll also have to be protecting their families from the strikes coming down from the air.
0: Our other headlines, European Central Bank has raised interest rates in response to inflation fears, increasing the likelihood that the US Federal Reserve will do likewise. And Reuters has just reported that the average diesel price in the United States has crossed $6 a gallon for the first time. I'm Sean Lay and you're listening to NewsHour. Drugstores and pharmacies contain not just medicines, but the tools of the global wellness industry. Supplements promising all sorts of benefits, often at considerable cost. Better sleep, less indigestion, reducing the symptoms of menopause. Add to that the proliferation of services, private blood tests, tailored nutritional programs, wearable fitness monitors. I could go on. It's the subject of a new book by one of the UK's best-known broadcasting doctors, Dr. Zand van Tulleken, a public health professional, an academic, who makes award-winning medical programmes for children, as well as a popular podcast, along with his brother. When NewsHour's James Menendez spoke to Dr. Zand, he asked him what wellness means to him.
2: Wellness does have a really buzzwordy, slightly obnoxious quality in many ways, but that is because of the kind of wellness industrial complex that's selling us lots of dodgy stuff. But the core idea of wellness, I'm really in favour of. So one of the big distinctions I was trying to make was between healthcare, which is a highly regulated industry that uses evidence-based practices to try and chase down very measurable things, whether it's your cholesterol, your blood pressure, whether or not you have a cancer or an illness. That's the practice of healthcare, and it's very regulated. And then wellness is everything about your body, your experience of being you, how you feel, whether you have a glow, whether your skin and body feels good. I think that's really important. So that's what I was trying to do writing the book, was chase down who to trust and what are the solutions are.
3: And did you set out to do this because you feared that people were being sold a pup when it comes to some of these supplements, or did you have an open mind when you began?
2: I'm 48, I've got small children, my knees hurt, I'm as tired as everyone else, I have the brain fog, you know, I'd had some major health problems in my 40s. So I was really focused on health and wellness, and I was finding the wellness industry very seductive. So that was what drew me in. And I knew it couldn't all work, because it's, you know, one person would say fiber's important, and the other person would say, no, you need to worry about glucose or magnesium. So I knew it was contradictory, but I believed surely they couldn't all be making it up and some of it must work. It felt very persuasive.
3: You cover a lot of ground in the book, and we can't talk about all the sort of supplements that there are out there, but let's deal with some of the main ones and some of the ones that I found particularly striking. We're going to talk about vitamin D, because you devote a whole chapter to that, and it's definitely something that people think about. I know lots of people who take it, particularly in a country in the northern hemisphere where people worry about not getting enough light and so on in the winter. Should we be taking it? Is it worth it?
2: Vitamin D is a helpful place to begin asking about supplements, because it is the one where the doctors and scientists were not skeptical. There are lots of grumpy doctors talking about the wellness industry, but this is a place where everyone was like, it should work, we want it to work. And I interviewed one of the scientists who had run some of the huge trials giving vitamin D supplements to large populations to see if it would benefit their health, and large populations with low levels of vitamin D. He'd spent 20 years doing this, and when I interviewed him, he was really heartbroken, and he said, you know what? We've reached the end of the road. The jury is in. Vitamin D does not do all these different things. This is not a grouchy doctor, but we have spent $1 billion trialing vitamin D over the last couple of decades. And the results are in that Yes, a small dose in the winter months will stop you getting severe health problems from vitamin D deficiency. But the bigger doses, which are so common on the high street, and they're expensive, and they're marketed as sort of the pro dose, the max dose, the ultra dose, those doses are associated with harm, and they will not give you the benefits. It is not the miracle thing we hoped it would be.
3: Let's talk about the menopause. I mean, talking about a huge market and supplements that cost a lot of money and obviously marketed to half the population. How effective are they? And just tell us how it fits in with some of the problems that, or some of the worries that have been associated, rightly or wrongly, with HRT.
2: So in the late 90s, the Women's Health Initiative is a big study of HRT, which is a very popular drug. 80% of postmenopausal women are taking HRT at that time. And basically, they publish a big increased risk of cancer. And this is very, very poorly communicated. And it means that HRT prescriptions plummet and people go straight to the supplement aisle, because menopause is really, really difficult. And the wellness industry is offering you hundreds of different supplements. And there are two big problems with these supplements. The first is that some of the ingredients are dangerous. So black cohosh is one of the most common menopause supplement ingredients. Our drug regulator in the UK is probably the best drug regulator in the world, the MHRA, and they say it should have a health warning on it because it is associated with liver failure. We do not put a health warning on black cohosh supplements in the UK. There's no legal requirement to do it. So that's the first problem. The second problem is that they don't work in general, that all the research says menopause supplements are not helpful. And actually, HRT is much safer than you think.
3: On that point, though, I mean, I found it particularly striking the way, as you say, that it was communicated, the risk of developing cancer, and communicated in the press. I just wonder whether the press has a role to play in the way it addresses some of these things. When we're bombarded every day with claims about various ingredients, various things that we could be drinking, eating, taking, and the way that the statistics are manipulated. Is that a problem?
2: As a doctor, I would love to blame the journalists and not the doctors. I feel like that would be great. But it was the scientists and the doctors that stopped the trial early and that communicated with the journalists. And if you buy, the way of thinking about it is, if you buy a lottery ticket in the UK, your odds of winning the lottery are about 1 in 50 million. If you buy two lottery tickets, you double your chances of winning the lottery. And doubling your chances sounds like a really good thing to do. But your chance is still 1 in 25 million. You're still not going to win the lottery. Well, that was very similar to the breast cancer risk. So your breast cancer risk increased by 26%, which is a devastating headline. It makes it sound like a quarter of people are going to get breast cancer. In fact, that is a 20% increase of a very small risk.
3: So relative to the original risk, in fact, the
2: trial was designed to include a population of people who were probably slightly at higher risk. And HRT is valuable as a bridge through the menopause symptoms. So most people are not exposed to that risk. I'm not saying there's no risk. These things are very serious for people to consider, but they're risks that we do take with other products all the time.
3: So is your overall conclusion that broadly we're wasting our money on supplements?
2: Wellness is great, and the place I get to in the book is that pursuing wellness is really important, and the best way of doing that is not to buy these products. No matter how scientific they sound, the supplements, the wearable tech, the testing, they may do you harm and they won't do you good. But there are loads of things you can do that will help you to lead an important life that's meaningful for you. And the lovely place that I got to is my colleagues at UCL have got great research to say that engaging with the arts, engaging with things you love that you find joyful and meaningful, is good for you in lots of ways. So that can be join a choir, learn a language, learn an instrument. I do pottery, learn to knit. Expand your brain. It will be good for your mind. It will be good for your social world. And it will be fun and cheap.
0: That's Dr. Zand van Tulleken talking to James Menendez about his book, Make Me Well, The Truth About the Wellness Industry, Supplements and Personalised Health. That's our news hour all wrapped up. Goodbye.
4: 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Guest conductor Neil Gittleman will lead the orchestra in Haydn's Symphony No. 6 in D, and pianists Lyndon Meyer and Kathy Venable will perform Francis Poulenc's Concerto for Two Pianos. The concert takes place Sunday, September 13th at 2:30 at the University of Tulsa's Lorton Performance Center. 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
7: Welcome to The Inquiry from the BBC World Service. Kenya pioneered mobile phone money transfers nearly 20 years ago.
8: And so allowing a new definition around financial services where the SIM card essentially replaces even the concept of a bank account.
7: Since then, foreign big tech has grown its presence across the continent.
9: Of course, there are some data sovereignty risks as there's more reliance on US infrastructure.
7: Reducing dependence requires countries working together on alternatives.
10: Political diversity sometimes challenges our ability to swiftly take decisions together.
7: This week, we're asking, can Africa take control of its digital future?
11: I think that Africa could have the capability to build their own infrastructure. So if we have the knowledge to do so, and we can, we will be sovereign in the long term.
7: I'm Charmaine Cozier. Join me on The Inquiry after the news.
12: BBC News with Sue Montgomery. The Israeli military says it's completed dismantling Hezbollah's underground tunnel infrastructure in southern Lebanon. It says more than 1,000 tons of explosives were used to blow up two tunnels. Anbara Senatarajan reports.
13: The Israeli military said soldiers completed the dismantling of underground routes after recently establishing operational control over the Ali Al-Taher Ridge. It said the tunnels extended for more than 2 kilometers and contained Iranian-made rockets, anti-tank missiles and drones. Israel's Prime Minister Benjamin Netanyahu said the infrastructure was built over 2 decades with Iranian funding and planning. The explosions were so huge that the U.S. Geological Survey says they caused a 4.1 magnitude tremor. Images released by the Israeli army show a fireball lighting up the sky.
12: The European Central Bank has warned inflation will remain high over the next year, as it announced a further increase in interest rates across the eurozone. The second rise this year took the rate to 2.5%. It comes amid inflationary pressures, largely sparked by higher energy prices resulting from the Iran war. President Keiko Fujimori says Peru will join the US-led coalition against drug cartels. Speaking alongside the visiting Secretary of State, Marco Rubio, she said Lima's participation would speed up intelligence sharing and strengthen joint action against criminal groups. Mr. Rubio welcomed Peru joining the initiative known as the Shield of the Americas.
14: Very pleased to hear the announcement that Peru will be joining the Shield of the Americas. What is it a shield against? It is a shield against these threats to the sovereignty of these independent nations. It is a shield against these transnational criminal groups that in many cases have more money and better military equipment than the state. That is unacceptable, and the only way to defeat it is to confront it forcefully.
12: A large helium-filled balloon designed to transmit coded instructions to Britain's submarines in the event of a nuclear war has crashed down in high winds during a test run. The Ministry of Defence says it doesn't comment on stories related to its nuclear deterrent. Here's Frank Gardner.
15: Part of Britain's planning for the event of an apocalyptic nuclear attack involves a First World War-style blimp balloon. The system, codenamed Sunflower, uses a large inflated balloon to raise a 1,500-metre low-frequency radio antenna that's intended to relay launch instructions from a surviving government sheltering in a subterranean basement deep below Whitehall to Britain's nuclear-armed Vanguard submarines out in the Atlantic. The system is tested each autumn, but last Friday it went badly wrong. Despite high winds, the balloon went up, but then deflated, span on its axis, and came crashing down in a field near the North Yorkshire village of Topcliffe.
12: BBC News. Canada will supply Ukraine with $250 million worth of air defence interceptors to protect residential areas and cities from deadly Russian attacks. Most Russian ballistic missiles now go through, since Ukraine's air defence stocks are depleted. Scientists have found evidence which suggests humans were using psychoactive drugs far earlier than previously thought. Skeletal remains uncovered in Indonesia show early foragers were sucking on betel nuts. Here's Joanna Keane.
16: Chewing betel nuts increases awareness and induces a sense of mild euphoria. They're the world's fourth most widely used psychoactive substance after alcohol, caffeine and nicotine. This discovery suggests they were being used long before other substances. One of the foragers lived about 7,000 years ago. The other was up to 25,000 years old. Both sets of remains had deep, rounded grooves in their teeth, which contained a compound found in betel nuts. The scientists from Griffin University in Australia believe they could have found the earliest evidence of recreational drug use anywhere in the world.
12: France's interior minister has warned the CNews TV channel it faces criminal prosecution if a pro-Kremlin right-wing commentator returns to the airwaves. Xenia Fedorova was expelled from France last month. A week ago, CNews announced her imminent return to the airwaves via video link. A new film about the mass killings of Palestinian civilians in Gaza has received a record-breaking 25-minute standing ovation at its premiere at the Venice Film Festival. The documentary claims to show how mass civilian deaths are routinely built into Israel's military operations in Gaza. The film was made by the Israeli filmmakers behind the Oscar-winning documentary No Other Land. BBC News.
7: Welcome to the Inquiry from the BBC World Service. I'm Charmaine Cozier. Each week, one question, four expert witnesses, and an answer. April 2026, Morocco. High-level delegates representing more than 50 countries on the world's second largest continent meet up to talk tech. This session of the United Nations Economic Commission for Africa, Conference of African Ministers, has a central theme. It's growth through innovation, harnessing data and frontier technologies for the economic transformation of Africa. Over the next few days, they cover the need to scale up digital data storage and artificial intelligence capabilities to safeguard security and reduce reliance on foreign-owned companies involved in that. It's a continent with an impressive tech track record and plenty of potential. So this week we're asking, can Africa take control of its digital future?
17: Part 1. The Big Switchover.
18: My name is Mark Kaigua, and I'm the founder and CEO at Nendo, a research and marketing agency based in Kenya, working across Africa. And I'm also a data and AI specialist working to solve different challenges across the continent. So I think Africa has shown potential already and acted on it and still has a ways to go.
7: One of the best game-changing examples of realizing that potential happened nearly two decades ago in 2007. A collaboration between Kenyan mobile operator Safaricom and multinational telecoms firm Vodafone launched a pioneering mobile money service called M-Pesa. In March this year, it reported reaching 40 million monthly active users in Kenya. It also operates in other African countries and it uses mobile numbers to make financial transactions.
18: And so allowing a new definition, a new paradigm around financial services where the SIM card essentially replaces even the concept of a bank account. And so there's global financial services companies that have come to Africa to study. And if we look at 2025, there were over $2 trillion flowing through mobile money globally, and over 1.4 trillion of that was in sub-Saharan Africa. So really what we're talking about is a continent that has essential service innovations that then scale up and impress people in all parts and all corners of the globe, that then led to the continent defining its own narrative and really proving that there's a lot more to Africa than sort of the proverbial natural resources, tourism, conflict, or other societal challenges.
7: Innovation expands across Africa.
18: And so we can look to the four corners of the continent. If we start in Southern Africa, for me, that's one of the places on the continent that's produced some of the best of what I'd call the liquidity events, which is a way of saying that technology companies will raise money and then exit, meaning they'll be bought out for hundreds of millions of dollars, in some cases, billions of dollars. And so that's normally a very helpful and healthy sign that there's maturity in an ecosystem. It also means that those same founders can go on to build successive or multiple or serial tech businesses. So South Africa has distinguished itself that way. I'd say in West Africa, I think that's really the highest density of what we would call unicorns, which are billion-dollar technology companies.
19: They're called unicorns because private companies with high valuations like that are rare.
18: Here I'd say financial technology companies in particular have really shown promise and really realized that promise. When we go to East Africa, I would say that mobile money was birthed here, where I'm dialing in from in Kenya. And then when you go to North Africa, we find that there is not just the talent, where you have countries like Egypt that have quite a lot of density of talent. You have places like Morocco that have carved out niche for themselves within the global gaming space. There was a Tunisian company that was acquired by a European pharmaceutical group, and they exited for one of the biggest exits the continent's ever seen. So that's 3+ years ago, an AI company in Africa exiting for north of $680 million.
19: That Tunisian founded company is InstaDeep. It builds complex decision making systems. So there's growth and innovation, but there's also a digital divide.
18: That is correct. The digital divide for me can happen at a few different levels. And so by and large, the further you are from an urban city on the African continent, with a few exceptions, the fewer the number of women that there'll be online. The other is, I'd say, more about connectivity itself, in that some people will struggle to be able to afford a gigabyte of data. They actually have a smartphone. So that hard part is somewhat done. Like, say, somewhere like Kenya, we have growing 5G access and high-speed internet, but meaningful connectivity will come in when gender inclusion is there and economic participation is growing. And that's typically a factor of the broader economy.
19: So what is it that makes some countries stand out more than others on the continent?
18: I would say that governments, they can get some of the credit, but I'd really just say it's entrepreneurs coming from places of, in some cases, adversity or just different challenges, having to innovate their way out of that. Observing the broader internet now that we're a sort of digital village, if you will, that means that on a screen in Malawi or in Ghana or in Cote d'Ivoire, I could be essentially taking myself and my mind to any one of the various countries across the internet and learning, studying, and building from there. There's been opportunities found in just everyday life.
19: Sectors that software developers and engineers have applied their skills to include agriculture, health, climate adaptation, and education.
18: And then it's also been a return of some members of Africa's diaspora. So young people educated in London, the Far East, the United States, all over Europe, returning back and begin to start companies, then use their networks and bring capital from those markets into the African continent. But each country certainly has unique attributes or aspects to it that now give it, I guess, its quirks with its own tech adoption journey.
19: And as that journey continues, storage, transfer, and processing power has to keep up with vast volumes of digital data. To discover what's happening there, let's call our next expert witness.
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9: Expanding digital infrastructure into African countries is a fairly complex conversation.
19: Juanita Clark is Chief Executive of Digital Council Africa, an independent non-profit organisation working to bring all people online, based in Pretoria, South Africa.
9: In some cases, it's really a policy environment that doesn't allow for investment at the pace that we need.
19: Undersea or submarine fibre optic cables are crucial digital infrastructure. They carry data between continents at ultra-fast speeds.
9: So the problems relating to scaling infrastructure deployment is not actually unique to South Africa. We find that this is a global problem. And in many cases, it still pertains to things like access to right-of-ways, dealing with municipal laws for approvals, for entry on land and deployment in streets. So from a fiber point of view, approximately 80% of your cost of deploying fiber optic infrastructure sits in the trench. It's the construction part that's the most expensive component. And until such time as we bring policies in that makes that more cost effective to deploy, we're going to struggle to make the business case work for especially lower income areas. And of course, rural areas, because the further you have to go, of course, you know, you work on a per meter charge for deploying infrastructure.
19: Also called a data centers. Those buildings house, connect and run systems that the digital world relies on. They're energy intensive, expensive and use large amounts of water to cool down equipment like servers.
9: So it is very, very different for different countries. South Africa currently has got the bulk of the data center investment coming in from US-based hyperscalers.
19: Hyperscalers are global level providers of cloud, networking and storage services.
9: I don't think it's different to any other part of the world. For instance, Europe, very similar investment type models. South Africa is fairly uniquely positioned and it's got quite a bit of US-based investment that we're fortunate enough to have. So even from a submarine cable point of view, we've got Meta invested in a very large submarine cable system. Google has delivered a submarine cable system. And of course, Seacom, one of the local companies, also investing now in Seacom 2.0, the next generation of cable that they're building out.
19: In 2009, Seacom, which is private and African-owned, delivered another groundbreaking moment for the continent by launching its first broadband submarine cable system. It connects South Africa, Kenya, Tanzania, Djibouti and Mozambique to Europe and Asia.
9: But then that capacity, of course, needs to be taken into towns. And we find that in South Africa's case, at least, the bulk of that investment is mainly by local companies.
19: Other elements of digital infrastructure are typically not homegrown.
9: Most African cloud services are hosted by US companies, companies like AWS, Microsoft Azure, Google Cloud. And of course, there are some data sovereignty risks as there's more reliance on US infrastructure. That means that the data also resides outside of the continent. And there's some compliance concerns because you are then subject to US data laws. But there's also positives. There's also a huge opportunity for Africa to not have to make capital investments, but take that infrastructure that is there already and build on it for themselves. And especially South Africa has got this really big opportunity to position itself as a data hub, which is in fact what the government is doing. Europe is finding it increasingly difficult in many countries to expand data center investment just simply because the energy grids cannot contain it. So from the construction that takes place to creating jobs for fiber technicians in working inside data centers, environmentalists, data center engineers, all sorts of jobs are being created in South Africa for people participating. I don't think Africa necessarily needs US technology, but I think they see it as potential accelerators for participation in the digital economy. What's important really is that Africa needs to set the direction.
19: Before we discover what might throw that plan off course from our next expert witness, don't forget to find and follow the Inquiry podcast wherever you get yours. Past episodes include Can Elections Restore Moroccans' Faith in Their Country? And Can We Live with Extreme Heat?
17: Part 3. Rebooting.
10: In the last decade, we've seen a lot of initiatives across Africa looking at developing right policy frameworks, looking at developing legal and legislative frameworks that can actually enable the growth and development and use of technologies across the continent.
19: Teke Okuete is founder and executive director for the Africa Digital Rights Hub.
20: The not-for-profit promotes research and capacity building on digital rights across African countries.
10: I think that more than a decade into this initiative, we need to start looking at more practical arrangements around building the right infrastructure, around developing the capacity that is required to actually enable us benefit from the technologies in the right way possible.
20: But there are challenges to that.
10: Political diversity sometimes challenges our ability to swiftly take decisions together as 55 countries or 54 countries on the continent, depending on where you stand.
20: A quick clarification. The United Nations recognizes 54 countries in Africa. The African Union total is 55 because the Sahrawi Arab Democratic Republic is a full member. The self-declared state is in dispute with Morocco over the territory of Western Sahara.
10: The other issue when it comes to the countries, of course, it will come down to money, right? And you know that most African governments are actually challenged socioeconomically when it comes to the kind of resources that are made available, because we have very limited resources. And so the average African government is thinking about ensuring there is healthcare, ensuring there is education for its young population. At the same time, it wants to build a very robust IT ecosystem to support its infrastructure. I believe that the best way we could move forward on this is if we are able to, as African countries, to come together and prioritize and move particular initiatives forward. If we're talking about things like infrastructure and resources, it may be easy for, let's say, my country, Ghana, to maybe pull up a few millions of dollars together. But if all 55 countries are bringing a million here, a million there, we would be able to pull a lot more resources to build the kind of infrastructure that we can put together. That will give us better voice and better control over what is happening to our data. And so these are some of the reasons why I think that call to work together as a continent is very, very important, and more so now than before.
20: Regional organizations include the Economic Community of West African States, the Southern African Development Community, and the East African Community.
10: There are several initiatives that are also going on to help build those regions and communities as well. The interesting thing is that even though all these are happening right around the same time, you may find one person looking at, let's say, AI ecosystem development, and it doesn't necessarily speak to a similar initiative, maybe at the continental level, and we're not necessarily talking together. And so a lot of the time you would see that very limited resources are then divided in a way where we are not necessarily achieving the kind of impact that we would like to see or would actually enable growth in the ecosystem.
20: Smart Africa is an alliance of private sector partners and 42 member states. It launched in 2013 with the goal of creating a single digital market by 2030. In November last year, it launched its Africa Artificial Intelligence Council. Its work includes developing policies to reposition the continent from an AI tech consumer and more towards creator status.
10: But if you look closely at the structure of Smart Africa Alliance, again, there's always the challenge of how it fuses into the broader continental framework initiatives as well. Because whilst the governments are necessarily members of the AU, there are no maybe direct, if I should call it, legal structures that link its decision making to the membership of the entire African Union as well. For instance, if Smart Africa has an initiative and we want to look at that initiative at the African Union level, there has to be a concerted effort at bringing it to the African Union for the approval of the heads of state to be achieved.
1: How loud at the continental or the regional level are concerns about having too much reliance on other countries for tech hardware or services?
10: I think it's very, very loud. And in the last, let me say, 5 years, it's even louder. We're seeing countries becoming more and more focused around local content and data localization issues. From where we sit at the African Digital Rights Hub, looking at digital sovereignty issues requires a lot more than saying it is morally right and ethically right for Africans to have control over their data, to also building or putting in place the systems and the mechanisms that are actually required to ensure that we can actually enjoy that digital sovereignty that we so crave.
20: Time for our final expert witness.
17: Part 4, Taking Control.
11: I think that we need to collaborate with global companies, with big tech, and also to collaborate with foreign countries. But we have to be aware of our own capabilities also. I'm Seydina Moussa Ndiaye from Senegal. I'm working as the head of a live research group, which is an AI living lab working on AI governance and AI solutions in Cheikh Amidou Kane Digital University. When we are talking about sovereignty, we can consider that there are two countries in the world who can claim that they are sovereign in the digital area, and it is the US and China. And even them are trying to collaborate somehow, because when we are talking about chips, even US are collaborating with European company to build high-level chips. So in the digital sector, the collaboration is important, even you were talking about sovereignty.
20: There are only a few facilities capable of mass producing the world's most sophisticated and powerful semiconductor chips.
11: I would say that it's like European countries, if you're talking about the digital sectors, because even those countries are using chips coming from US or China. So it's the same for Africa. But Africa has a long way to go. I don't think that Africa has not the capability to build in the long term their own chips, but we should have the will. So I think that Africans could have the dream and the will to make the dreams a reality and to have the capability to build their own infrastructure. So if we have the knowledge to do so, and we can, we will be sovereign in the long term.
20: Which would mean gaining more, but not total control.
11: I think that sovereignty is a process. It's not just a status. It's very important that you have a policy to be able to choose what kind of technology you will use and what kind of guideline or what kind of legal framework you have in using the technology. But it's not alone the ability to choose. It's a process, because you cannot go from zero to all. You have to think in the long term, and you have to be in your own ecosystem so that you could have this sovereignty at the long term.
20: What that looks

0: Because we will see exactly what we need and take it in our home terms. And it will be a very good collaboration to help countries in Africa and globally, also regionally, to help communities go in the right way.
1: So, returning to our main question, can Africa take control of its digital future? Yes, but major obstacles must be dealt with to sustain it. Improving coordination between and within national, regional and continental groups would make prioritising and allocating limited resources more efficient. As for reducing reliance on foreign companies around digital infrastructure, homegrown alternatives need to have capacity and investment to fill those gaps. But most of all, there has to be a common vision. This episode of The Inquiry was written and presented by me, Charmaine Cozier. The producer was Jill Collins, researcher Evie Yabsley, editor Tom Bigwood, and technical producer Toby James.
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5: 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What do chefs eat?
6: A spoonful of a sauce that I'm not sure if it's still good, and then like a little bit of a paste to kind of check for seasoning, and then this piece of bread that's a little bit burnt, let's go for that.
5: Find out what happens when cooking all day gets in the way of eating. That's The Food Chain with me, Ruth Alexander, after the news.
7: BBC News with Moira Alderson. The Israeli military says it's demolished Hezbollah's underground tunnel infrastructure in southern Lebanon. It says it used more than 1,000 tons of explosives, blowing up two tunnels at the Ali Ataher Ridge. The US Geological Survey says the massive explosions caused a 4.1 magnitude earth tremor. The British Maritime Security Agency says two vessels have been hit by projectiles off the coast of Oman in the Strait of Hormuz. The source of the projectiles is not yet known. The European Central Bank has warned inflation will remain high over the next year as it announced a further increase in interest rates. President Keiko Fujimori says Peru will join the US-led coalition against drug cartels. Speaking alongside the visiting Secretary of State Marco Rubio, Ms. Fujimori said Lima's participation would speed up intelligence sharing and strengthen joint action against criminal groups. Canada will supply Ukraine with $250 million worth of air defence interceptors to protect residential areas from deadly Russian attacks. The interceptors will be provided through a US programme. A US appeals court has refused to allow the Trump administration to apply new, stricter postal service rules governing postal voting in the November midterm elections. The court upheld an injunction that a lower court judge issued last week, preventing the postal service from enforcing its new rule. Rebels in the Democratic Republic of Congo say at least 24 children have been killed in a fire that burned through two schools in the city of Bukavu. It's thought a number of adults have also been killed. A large helium-filled balloon designed to transmit coded government instructions to Britain's submarines in the event of a nuclear war has come crashing down in high winds during a test run. The British government declined to comment but has not denied it. That's the latest. BBC News.
5: Ever wondered what chefs eat? The finest ingredients night after night?
8: Every staff meal had like so much caviar that I'm so sick of caviar now.
5: Or whatever leftovers are lying around.
9: Use sausages from their breakfast the day before. Put in the oven with a 5 kilo block of cheese.
6: sometimes you

0: just crave like vegetables.
1: Yeah.
0: Suddenly you're like, it's been a week since I've seen something green.
2: This is The Food Chain from the BBC World Service with me, Ruth Alexander, and I'm talking to three chefs about what they eat while they're cooking for us.
1: Because at the end of the day, you have to feed yourself before you can feed somebody else.
2: Joining me from her native Switzerland is...
0: Juliette Feller. I am a chef and writer currently based in London in the UK.
2: And pastry chef.
3: I'm Marisha Shukla. I'm from Bangalore, India, but I spend most of my time working all over Europe. So I was in France for a good while, then I was in Belgium and the Netherlands as well for a bit, and I recently moved back to India.
2: And in England, chef owner.
4: Sam Granger. I'm from Liverpool, but based in Manchester. I've worked in quite a lot of countries, chefing around the world, actually. So, yeah, Australia, India, Spain, UK, Thailand. So, yeah, a bit of everywhere.
2: Juliette, people might imagine that being a chef means eating extraordinarily well day in, day out. But what's the reality? What might you have eaten by the time the restaurant doors open?
0: So it probably will have been a spoonful of a sauce that I am not sure if it's still good. And then like a little bit of a paste to kind of check for seasoning. Then a fresh fruit that came in that looks really nice. Then a little bit of prep that a colleague is working on that's like, oh, what do you think of this? And then, oh, this piece of bread that's a little bit burnt. Let's go for that. It's really just a very eclectic, I think, selection of things. Maybe at the end of the day, it's maybe quite balanced. It's hard to say, but it is definitely hard to stay on track of, like, it's not a kind of very tidy what I eat in a day kind of video of, like, breakfast, lunch, dinner.
2: A bite here and there. Marisha, are you grazing on, like, pastry and sweets through your shift?
3: So, since I moved back to India, my job has completely changed because now I'm working for myself. So I'm basically consulting and just working on pop-ups, which definitely makes my eating habits much better. But when I was in Paris, it was probably just, I don't know, chug a glass of milk because I need to put something in my system before I run to work, reach work again, try whatever there is. Basically, bread and butter, I think, is what I've mostly lived on because we would bake bread every day. So I had that always in front of me. So we had fresh butter, bread, salt. That's literally what I think I would fill myself up on. And lots of sugar. Tasting everything, and everything was always sweet. And the pastry kitchen was always in some corner or like underground, so completely far away from the hot kitchen. So I was not getting any tiny leftovers of any meat or something. I would basically just keep tasting a caramel or a cream or a sweet pickle or something or the other. But yeah, so I was on a sugar high 24/7.
2: Sam, does this sound familiar to you? Like, surrounded by food,
4: completely.
2: Tasting constantly, but not really eating anything that would add up to a meal?
4: Honestly, most days in the kitchen, I won't eat till 11 p.m. tonight, in the night when I get home. I'll probably get in the kitchen for 7, 8 in the morning and won't eat till nighttime when I get home. And then that will be something quick, get food and meat, get some carbs and meat and go to sleep. And then we go again then.
2: How on earth do you keep going through the day when you haven't eaten?
4: I think we work in such a high energy, adrenaline rush place that one, you completely forget and it doesn't really enter your mind. And weirdly, I don't really like working when I'm full. I can't work on service properly. I can't taste properly. So when you've got, you know, you've got 200 covers booked for an evening and I've got to taste bits of sauces all night, if I'm full, that's like torture. I feel like you don't taste things properly. So it's a bit of both. You're too busy to eat or think about eating. And then if you do eat, you're going to go into a big carb slump and be too tired to do service properly. So it's just a weird balance of coffee and cigarettes usually.
2: Juliette and Marisha, you're nodding. So you feel absolutely the same. You'd like to be a little bit hungry, have to be a little bit hungry to do your job.
3: Yeah, like Sam said, if you've eaten a good meal, then you're sleepy. Mm. Like you cannot stand and put in the same energy. During service, you don't even feel like eating because I think you're surrounded by that smell, by the food, and that kind of just fills you up. So you only feel that the moment you get out of it. So I think long-term, definitely it is unhealthy, but it does help you do the job better. Like, I have to agree with Sam on that.
0: For sure. I mean, to add on to that, I think there is this kind of psychological phenomenon of, like, if you smell and see food constantly, it kind of fills you up. Obviously, it doesn't, but you get home at the end of the day and you kind of sometimes maybe not sure how hungry you actually are, because it is just that thing of like, I've seen it all day. I've smelled and tasted bits of it all day. So I agree. I think you kind of, you feel like you don't need it. There's like this sensory experience that we get without eating it. And yeah, then for sure as well, if somebody makes like a pasta bake and you eat that, that sends you down like crazy. Like there is no way that you can do a fast service and perform well because you're in nap mode at that point, and you kind of do need to be fueled, I guess, would be ideal. But if you've had too much, then yeah, that's a nightmare for sure to work in.
4: We've had to be quite strict on staff dinners, of what staff dinners are, because the amount of that, I've made this huge pie, I've made a massive pasta bake, no, because no one is going to be able to move for a couple of hours. You can have protein and a salad.
3: That's it.
4: That's all you're allowed.
3: A little bit of bread, but just a little bit, that's it.
4: Yeah.
2: So there is sometimes the opportunity to sit down with your colleagues and have a proper meal.
4: Yeah, once we started opening our own sites in the north of England, we kind of really put in place that everyone sits down at 3 o'clock and everyone has family dinner together every single time, every day. So we use our staff meal for our junior chefs twice a week to come up with new dishes for the menu. So that's their chance to go, here you go, look, I can cook. Because it's quite hard to get on a menu, say when you're a commie CDP, to get up the ranks. So even maybe cook for your exec chef, the owners, getting that chance is quite hard. So we make our front of house, our KPs, and everyone makes staff dinner each day, and they all change up.
2: And how daunting a task is that, to be like the most junior person in the kitchen?
4: Some of them are terrified.
2: Looking for the head chef.
4: Yeah, some of them, a lot of people crumble under the pressure, but some of them, it's an amazing thing to do, and you see the creativity of some people, and like, you get ideas from them, and you're like, oh, I didn't think of that, let's do that. But some of the dishes I've tasted, and it's like, that is absolutely unbelievable, let's get that on the menu. I think that's been the best part of those meals for me. Not exactly what we've eaten, just seeing people be able to be creative and cook what they want to cook, because it's quite a hard thing to do in the kitchen.
2: Have you ever done it, Juliet?
0: Yeah. Plenty of times at one of my jobs when I was still relatively new to like working in big kitchens like that, I had to cook the staff food for everyone in my first week. And I was terrified because in my head as well, I was wondering if that was like part of the test or part of the probation period of like, can she actually cook? That's the question. Because that's the one time where you're not just following the instructions or the recipes, it's all you. And yeah, it's definitely terrifying, as you said, like cooking for your head chef, for the bosses. And I think that's such a nice idea that Sam has and their restaurant has. Because like once you kind of get over the fear, you can take such pride in it. And I think especially in an industry where usually the team is made up from people from all around the world, like lots of different backgrounds. Yeah. It's so nice. Everyone every now and then like chipping in with their mum's recipe of something, or like you get a little insight into what they eat, and it's so refreshing. And it can be such a nice, like in such a stressful environment, to suddenly sit down and eat like a proper family meal or someone else's family meal. It's super lovely for sure.
2: And it's called the family meal, is it?
0: I think it depends on the restaurant, but yeah, I think family meal is quite a traditional way of talking about it, yeah.
4: Yeah, staff dinner, family meal, yeah, usually, yeah, same.
3: Yeah.
2: What's the best staff meal you've ever had?
3: We had this Japanese lady on the team, and because she wasn't technically educated, she was just like, she was a cook by heart. She kind of just treated us like her kids. And so her staff meals were the absolute best. She'd always make like teppanyaki, or she's making, I don't know what, she's just making the craziest things. And we were like the most well-fed, but most healthily well-fed as well. It wasn't heavy on carbs. It was always balanced. It was always a salad. So I think there have been moments where I have felt as part of the entire team, and we've all come together and you're like, okay, I'm part of something. That felt really nice, especially when I was like away from home. So it was like, okay, somebody cares. And I think a family meal does tell you about the entire culture of the restaurant. And at the same time, you have restaurants that treat it like the last thing on their mind.
2: What's the worst meal you've ever had?
4: I've had some shocking ones.
2: Come on.
4: I started in kitchens. I think I was 13, 12 or 13, in a little local kitchen. And there was a chef that used to make staff dinner. And the worst one, it was used sausages from the breakfast the day before, put in the oven with a 5 kilo block of cheese, and just not even like, it was the oiliest, most, no one ate it. I had to have a go because I needed to taste what it was like, but just the most unhealthy, disgusting thing I've ever eaten.
2: I can feel my cholesterol level sort of rising as I even just think about that.
4: Yeah, not great at all.
2: Marisha, what's the worst staff meal you've ever had?
3: So I don't eat pork. Well, I try not to eat pork because I don't feel good after eating it, not for religious reasons.
2: You just don't like it.
3: And so one staff meal, I think, we had unseasoned mashed potatoes with a pork belly, which was cooked till it was so dry you could not chew it. I think that's definitely one of the worst meals I've had because there was nothing else.
2: Did you try saying, I don't like pork, is there something else?
3: Yeah, I was happy to even go like make myself an omelette, but that was also looked down upon. So I was like, okay, so I'll get my own eggs from home, I guess.
2: So you know, you're in a kitchen surrounded by food. You've got, you know, fridges and larders full of ingredients, but you can't just go and help yourself to a couple of eggs.
4: No. I've seen people get fired.
3: They would. Depends on the restaurant.
4: I watched someone make staff dinner for a couple of chefs and instantly get fired on the spot for using produce. I was like, gone, go.
2: Oh, wow.
4: Yeah.
2: Gosh.
4: So, yeah, there's some places it's not a nice world where they won't feed you at all in any way.
2: And Marisha, you say there's a definite correlation between a place that serves a poor meal to its staff and the workplace environment more generally.
3: 100%, because I think the more respect you give the family meal, it's not just a to-do list. It's not just give it to whoever. It's something that people take pride in making. Because at the end of the day, you have to feed yourself before you can feed somebody else. And you feel that love and the energy in a family meal.
2: Sam, how much thought did you give the family meal, the staff dinner, when you first became a restaurant owner? How big a priority was it?
4: It was massive for us. Me and my business partners, we've all come from hospitality and that's the only job we've ever done. So we've done years between us. And it was a huge part of it. We've lived that unhealthy life of not eating energy drinks, coffee, and just that is it. And it's not nice. It puts years on you and it's not a nice way to be. And it also means there's not really a social aspect of that job. Although you could be in a kitchen for 14 hours a day, 12 hours a day with 10 other people, you might not have a conversation until you finish. So let's sit down for an hour, relax, talk through work, talk about anything, talk about football, whatever. I think it really connects people and it's a really huge motivator for the team that we've seen. The restaurants where we do it, the staff retention is massive. Everyone stays longer. It feels like family. It's a really huge part of everything for us. So, yeah, we got it in straight away. And to the point where now in three of our restaurants, we have it on the menu. So staff dinner is available for guests to buy and make sure that the care and attention's put into it and for people to eat what we eat. People resonate with food like that. It's a bit of home cooking, so we always have a little bit on the menu, which helps as well. It's nice.
2: So you mean the staff dinner, you'll put it on the menu that day, whatever it's going to be, and then the diners can order that?
4: Yeah. So we usually try and keep four or five portions. It's not enough for a full service, but we'll have some on the menu for the evening. And it's really nice. And I think it's nice interaction with the guests as well.
3: It's the first time I've heard of it. Like, I've never heard of this before.
4: We started about 10 years ago, our first restaurant when we opened. We were like, let's put staff dinner on the menu. That's quite a cool thing to do. It then helps pay for the next staff dinners. They can experiment a little bit more, like, go and buy this, go and buy that. Oh, can I get a side of beef in for the staff dinner?
0: What's the guest reaction to that?
4: They love
0: it. They like it?
4: Yeah. To the point where sometimes we're like, we sell out in the first 5-10 minutes. We'll open for service at 5 o'clock.
3: Yeah.
4: People will come at 5 o'clock, like, right, what's staff dinner? Because we'll do a plate for £9, whereas a main would be usually £25, £30. It's a cheap, quick eat. Yeah.
2: How sustainable is it, Sam, to put on a really decent family meal for your staff? I mean, food costs are up.
4: Yeah.
2: Labour costs too. Margins are slim. I mean, you know, and why should a restaurant spend money feeding its workers? I mean, you could bring in your own lunch, couldn't you?
4: It's become really hard. It is getting harder and harder. And I think you'll start to see it just die off more and more. It's an expensive thing to do. Depending on the size of your team, we have a few smaller sites where it might only be 5 people on shift. That doesn't really break the bank. But when you're talking feeding 20, 30 people a day, it can add up to quite a lot of money. We're probably 10% down on last year, just through food costs alone. we still have to feed everyone. It can really hurt your margins at the end of the day.
2: Have you thought about saying to people, I'm really sorry, but you'll have to bring your own food in?
4: I couldn't bring myself to do it. I'd rather probably lose the money, which is probably the wrong answer if you're a business owner.
2: Why couldn't you? What would be lost if the family meal disappeared?
4: The way we have everything run, it is family. It's full family. It's none of my staff would ever be scared to phone me and say, come and jump in the kitchen. Can I do this? Can I do this? And I think that kind of stops then. You're a bigger corporation. I don't feed you. You're not part of my family. I don't want to sit and eat with you at the same table. It changes the dynamic completely.
2: So it's a key motivator. If you feed your chefs well, you will get them to go that extra mile when it's needed.
4: Yeah, I really think so. Definitely. If you're doing something for everyone, they'll do it for you back. I think it's a big sign of respect.
2: Juliet?
0: I think the career of a chef has changed in recent years as well, where I think it used to be seen as this kind of very marginalised career where people exactly live that kind of rock star lifestyle where you just drink coffee and you smoke cigarettes and that has to be enough. But I think increasingly so many more, like I think young people as well, are becoming chefs and they really respect it as a career and they want to see it as like something a little bit more sustainable rather than just kind of something they do a little bit while they're in their early 20s. And I think with that also comes that kind of expectations that you can live a reasonably healthy lifestyle by even just like having one decent meal a day, exactly as Sam said, like sit down and eat nice food, as like Marisha said as well, to like have something that you can take pride in that's not just going to the customers, but that's going like towards yourself as well. I think you could probably improve the margins if you didn't do it, but I think you would lose a lot of other things, and yeah, the goodwill if you lost that.
5: You're listening to The Food Chain from the BBC World Service. I'm Ruth Alexander. This week, what do chefs eat? With me is Swiss-born chef Juliet Feller, who works in restaurants in London. Also, Marisha Shukla, a pastry chef in Bangalore, India. And Sam Granger, a chef and restaurant owner in Manchester, England. So, it's midnight. You've been surrounded by beautiful food for hours, crafting it to utter perfection. And now, the shift is over. Your time, your own. What do you want to eat? Sam?
4: Not much.
3: I just want to sleep.
4: Quick eat.
3: I'm done.
4: Yeah, carb heavy. Not loads of taste. And just fill me up fast. Beans on toast is a good winner for me. That's my, like, quick eat. Or
2: that's like
4: a kebab.
2: Haricot beans cooked in a tomato sauce.
4: Yes, UK baked beans on toast. But that's kind of my go-to. It's quick. It takes 2 minutes. I can get my carbs. I can go to sleep. And then we'll do it all again tomorrow.
2: Do chefs secretly like to eat boring food?
3: Sometimes. I think sometimes. Like, I think sometimes you just want a comforting meal. You don't want everything to be extra creative. Like, yes, it's really fun to try creative food, new ingredients, etc. But sometimes you just want, like, I don't know. Sometimes I just crave lentils and rice. That's my staple.
4: Yeah.
2: Julia.
0: Sometimes you also just crave, like, vegetables.
3: Yeah.
0: Suddenly you're like, it's been a week since I've seen something green. And then it's needed. I think after service, I don't want to eat much. Usually some kind of, like, fruit ice cream usually hits the spot, but that's kind of the extent, to be honest. But yeah, I think after, like, service or on a day off, sometimes I'm like, I need some rice and some vegetables, and that's it. I need to give my body some kind of rest, I think, to just kind of keep functioning, I suppose, to have a real meal, have some fiber, and pray for the best, really.
4: It's like Juliet said before, it's the kitchen's quite a sensory place. So getting home and making something that's got loads of flavour or super rich is just a bit like, I'm probably going to push myself over the top here. And you never know how hungry you are. So I might stand there and spend an extra hour cooking something delicious and then be like, I don't want that.
2: Can you end up feeling like what and how you eat as a chef is having a negative physical effect on you?
0: I think it can do.
4: Yeah.
0: Depending on where you work. I think it's sometimes also quite difficult to resist. I used to work somewhere that we did a lot of, like, amazing fried chicken, and it was delicious. Obviously, I became sick of it after a while, but if it gets to like the end of the night and there's some fried chicken left over and your body wants something, then you're just going to be eating it. And I'm no expert by no means, but I don't think that's very healthy in the long run. If health, to some extent, very simply put, is about balance, then it's really, that's kind of something that can be quite hard to maintain, I think, personally.
2: Marisha, have you felt that it's taken a toll on you?
3: Yeah, 100%. Like there was, so at one of the most toxic jobs I worked, I think in less than 2 months, I lost over 10 kilos.
2: Really?
0: Wow.
3: So it was rough because, again, you'd start early, like Sam said, we were there at 8 because we baked bread every morning. And then there was a service at the table, so we didn't have servers. The chefs were serving, so that meant also obviously we're plating and serving, talking to guests, coming back, and it was downstairs. So I'm constantly running up and downstairs, so it's just constant exercise. And that was the place that didn't care about staff meal, or it was the last thought. And if it was a half an hour break or 45 minute break, and you sat down for those actual 30 minutes, you'd get yelled at. So it was just stressful to sit and eat. So you'd just rather not. And then, because I was so tired at the end of the day, I just wanted to sleep. So then I wouldn't even go home and eat because I'm like, I don't want to do dishes. Like, I don't want to do anything. I just want to sleep. So then I would not eat. And yeah, it definitely took a toll on both physically and eventually on my mental health as well. And I was like, okay, this sucks. I love what I do, but this cannot be my life.
2: So was how you were eating as a chef a key reason that you left restaurant kitchens?
3: It was the reason I left that kitchen. I did move on to another job in Paris before I came back to India, but my move back to India wasn't at all, because also my last job was, I think, the best staff meal I've ever had in my life. So no, that wasn't the biggest reason that I moved away from the kitchens.
2: Juliet, given that it can be tricky to eat in a balanced way when you're working, have you figured out ways to mitigate that, to eat better as a chef?
0: I think for me, it's a lot about what I do when I'm not at work. To be honest, again, having those days off where I kind of just make myself some simple meals. The case for me and actually a lot of my peers as well is that a fair few of us work out as well, or like try to exercise for a start, just to kind of like maintain our energy at work. I think that can be really important. I think people tend to think that, oh, you're already on your feet all day, why would you need to exercise anymore? Well, you kind of want to condition yourself sometimes for those long days, I guess, especially when you get older. So I think for me, it's kind of figuring out that those days where I'm at work, I don't always have that much control over what I eat. And that's, for me at the moment, that's fine, because I think at the end of the day, it's also such a privilege to be able to eat a lot or try a lot of amazing food. We get amazing produce a lot of the time. You want to be trying and tasting and eating what there is on offer, because you're still educating your palate and things like that.
3: I have this one really funny story of staff meals. We had crazy events this 1 month, which happened to use a lot of caviar. And none of the clients took the caviar back. So we just had like tubs of 50 grams of caviar that we had to finish. And so every staff meal had like so much caviar that I'm so sick of caviar now.
2: See, this is how we think you eat. This is how the general public think chefs eat. And sometimes it is true then.
3: Sometimes it is true.
2: If you've got a friend who's a chef and you're brave enough to invite them to dinner at your house, what would you say they'd like to eat?
4: My go-to is just the simple roast or barbecue chicken and delicious greens and a salad, done. You can please everyone with that dish.
2: Are you expecting something fancy? Do you want something fancy? Elaborate.
4: No, I don't think so. Not many times I crave fancy food. I never want it. I think because we're around it so much, it's not a thing I need.
2: Do you appreciate it when someone offers to cook for you?
0: Oh, massively. Always.
3: Please cook for me.
0: Yeah.
2: Do you think more than the average person?
4: I think so, yeah.
3: Yeah. Please cook for me, and please cook the like easiest food.
0: I think a lot of friends, when you become a chef, they get scared to cook for you because they think you're going to judge what they're cooking for you. It's like, oh, well, it's not as good as XYZ restaurant, or like, it's probably not nearly as good as what you eat every day. And first of all, I don't care. Secondly, yeah, if you don't know the like horrendous food that I put in my body every day, like the standards are actually not that high. Yeah, I think there's this misconception that chefs have an incredibly high standard when it comes to food. I think we just have a very wide range of what we've had in terms of quality. I still have a soft spot in my heart for like overcooked pasta, because it just feels like feels like school dinners, you know. I'm just like, yeah. Oh, I love it, perfect, I don't need al dente, this is fine. So I think you're just so happy when people do actually cook for you, and because yeah, it's always lovely.
2: Do you think you have fewer invitations to dinner parties because you're a chef?
4: I was trying to think of the last time I got invited to one.
0: I hope it's just because I'm a chef.
3: Yeah, like if I'm not hosting.
2: Marisha, what's your message for your friends then?
3: Please call me. Please call me over. Please feed me what you eat. I don't care if it's perfectly seasoned. It's fine. Just anything that's made out of love, that's it. I just want a good meal, that's it.
5: 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And join us again next week.
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9: Hello, welcome to the newsroom. I'm Ankur Desai. We begin in Yemen as Houthi rebels seize another Red Sea port controlling a key waterway while displacing thousands.
10: The takeover came without warning. Panic spread throughout the area, forcing people to flee amid distressing scenes of injured people lying in the streets.
9: The Israeli army says it has completely demolished an underground tunnel network used by Hezbollah in southern Lebanon, with explosions so huge they caused a seismic disturbance. Elsewhere, the U.S. Vice President defends President Trump's promise to give $5,000 to every adult if the Republicans keep control of both houses of Congress. A huge balloon designed to transmit coded government messages to Britain's submarines in the event of a nuclear war has come crashing down in high winds during a test run. And
11: he has terrible tusks and terrible claws.
9: More on the return of the children's book The Gruffalo after this update.
12: BBC News with Moira Alderson. The Israeli military says it's completed dismantling Hezbollah's underground tunnel infrastructure in southern Lebanon. It said more than 1,000 tons of explosives were used to blow up two tunnels at the Ali At-Taher Ridge. Ambarasan Etarajan reports.
13: The Israeli military said the tunnels extended for more than 2 kilometers and contained Iranian-made rockets, anti-tank missiles and drones. The explosions were so huge that the U.S. Geological Survey says they caused a 4.1 magnitude tremor. Images released by the Israeli army show a fireball lighting up the sky. The authorities in Beirut say since the war between Israel and Hezbollah began in March this year, more than 4,300 people have been killed. Israeli forces continue to occupy what it calls a security zone in the south of Lebanon.
12: Oil prices have jumped by more than 6%, with supplies through the Strait of Hormuz slowing to a trickle and Houthi rebels threatening tankers in the Red Sea. The benchmark Brent crude rose to more than $106 a barrel on Thursday. Oil prices are feeding into inflation worldwide. The president of the European Central Bank, Christine Lagarde, has warned it will remain high over the next year.
14: The conflict in the Middle East continues to generate inflation pressures, and inflation is set to remain well above target for an extended period. Today's decision underscores our commitment to setting monetary policy to ensure that inflation stabilizes at our 2% target in the medium term.
12: The British Maritime Security Agency says two vessels have been hit by projectiles off to the coast of Oman in the Strait of Hormuz. It said there was a fire on one ship. The source of the projectiles is not yet known. Fighting in the Strait of Hormuz between the United States and Iran has increased in recent days. President Keiko Fujimori says Peru will join the US-led coalition against drug cartels. Speaking alongside the visiting Secretary of State Marco Rubio, Ms. Fujimori said Lima's participation in the initiative, known as the Shield of the Americas, would speed up intelligence sharing and strengthen joint action against criminal groups operating across the border.
15: For us, who've had to face terrorism, we know how difficult it is now to confront this criminality that does not respect borders. And that's why there's a need to unite efforts with other countries. Being part of the Shield of the Americas will allow us to obtain information more quickly and to act with more firmness.
12: Mr. Rubio said the initiative was meant to protect from groups that threaten the sovereignty of countries across the hemisphere. BBC News. Canada is to supply Ukraine with $250 million worth of air defence interceptors to protect residential areas from Russian attacks. They'll be provided through a US programme that allows third-party nations to quickly buy and supply weapons to Ukraine. The pledge came after talks in Canada between the Prime Minister Mark Carney and President Zelensky. In Ukraine itself, Russia has struck a huge factory producing sunflower oil in Dnipro, killing two people and injuring several others. A new documentary detailing Israel's mass killing of Palestinian civilians in Gaza has received a record-breaking 25-minute standing ovation at its premiere at the Venice Film Festival. The film is called Naza, after the euphemism used by Israeli intelligence to indicate the number of civilian deaths expected in an airstrike. It was made by two Israeli filmmakers and involved interviews with 24 different military and intelligence whistleblowers. Yuval Abraham is one of the filmmakers.
16: The facts are there, but I felt that we have a responsibility from our position to also talk to the people who did it themselves, to bring this insider testimony, hoping that this will make the denial of what is happening harder.
12: Israel's bombardment of Gaza has killed more than 73,000 people, according to the Hamas-run health ministry. Rebels in the Democratic Republic of Congo say at least 24 children have been killed in a fire that burned through two schools in the city of Bukavu. It's thought a number of adults have also been killed. A US appeals court has upheld a decision which blocks the Trump administration from applying new, stricter rules to postal voting in the November midterm elections. The court ruled the government had failed to show that a lower court's decision was wrong. President Trump has been arguing, without providing evidence, that postal voting leaves room for vote rigging. The issue goes next to the Supreme Court. That's the latest. BBC News.
9: Hello, you're listening to the newsroom from the BBC World Service with me, Ankur Desai. Welcome to the programme. We begin in Yemen. The sounds of missiles being fired in the port city of Mocha, where the Iranian-backed Houthis have just taken control. The port sits on the Bab al-Mandeb Strait, linking the Red Sea and the Indian Ocean, which is a key shipping route for oil and goods between the Gulf, Asia and Europe. This woman lives in Mocha.
17: We used to live in safety and stability, but now the Houthis have entered our city. We are devastated and our children have been left homeless. We have nothing to eat and nowhere to go. The roads are blocked in front of us and we don't know how we're supposed to manage. We used to live in peace and security. Now the Houthis have come and shattered all of that.
9: This man also lives in the port city.
10: The takeover came without warning. Panic spread throughout the area, forcing people to flee amid distressing scenes of injured people lying in the streets with no one there to help them.
9: I spoke to our correspondent Caroline Hawley and asked for more on the recent escalation of fighting in Yemen.
18: There was a ceasefire in the war in Yemen. That ceasefire was in place in 2022, but in July it started to be broken. And in recent days, we've seen thousands of people displaced. I think 18,500, the UN was saying a couple of days ago. And you've seen the Houthis push south from their territory in the north of Yemen and take more territory. And they have now taken this important port city, Mocha, that was actually the birthplace of the global coffee trade. People may drink mochas. And it is important because it takes them closer to the Bab al-Mandab Strait, which is a key waterway.
9: Karen, you mentioned the Bab al-Mandab Strait. So just tell us the importance of it and the impact this is going to have on global oil supplies.
18: Well, you might remember that the Houthis have disrupted shipping there before in the wake of the October the 7th attack on Israel and the Gaza war. And they said they were doing that in solidarity with the Palestinians. So they have formed there. And I think that's why internationally this is being watched so closely. But with the closure of the Strait of Hormuz, it's become more important. And what it does is it links Asia to Europe via the Red Sea and the Suez Canal. And the Saudis are now exporting most of their oil through it. And there have actually been attacks by the Houthis on Saudi shipping and tankers in the Red Sea, because they announced a naval blockade. And they did that in July, I believe. It all basically was sparked off, it seems, by the Houthis returning from the funeral of Iran's former supreme leader, Ayatollah Ali Khamenei, and they came back in an Iranian plane. And the government of Yemen, internationally recognized government backed by the Saudis, then bombed the airport of Sana'a, where that plane was supposed to be coming into. And that seems to have been what kicked off this latest escalation.
9: I just wanted to sort of get your thoughts on that relationship then between the Houthis and Iran. Not an easy one to define, I guess.
18: No, it's difficult. They were seen as being part of Iran's so-called axis of resistance. They are independent-minded, so they are, I don't know whether you would call them a proxy, they are certainly an ally, and they are certainly provided weapons by Iran. And on this, it seems the interests of Iran and the Houthis would align, because if the Houthis get to control the Bab al-Mandab Strait, then you'd have Iran and its allies controlling two key waterways in the Middle East. And of course, that has global ramifications.
9: Caroline Hawley reporting. The Israeli military says it's demolished Hezbollah's underground tunnel infrastructure in southern Lebanon. The IDF says more than 1,000 tons of explosives were used to blow up two tunnels. The U.S. Geological Survey says the massive explosions caused a 4.1 magnitude earthquake. I spoke to our global affairs reporter, Ambarasa Netharajan, and asked him for more details of the Israeli operation.
13: The Israeli military says that now they have destroyed tunnels underneath this Ali Atahar Ridge, which they claim is a very strategically important place, and the battle for control of this ridge has been going on for the past couple of months, and where the Israeli jets and also the artillery have been pounding this area for several weeks. And a few days ago, the Israeli military said it had full operational control over this ridge. Now, where is this ridge? It's about 15 kilometers from the Israel-Lebanon border, and it is about 3 kilometers long, and its width is about 1 to 1.5 kilometers. Now, because it's 600 meters above the sea level, it gives a strategic view over the roads leading to Nabatieh, and that's from where the Hezbollah, according to the Israeli military, were firing rockets and missiles, because the height was giving them an advantage. So even though a ceasefire was agreed upon in June this year, according to Israeli military, the Hezbollah forces refused to vacate so that the Lebanese army can take over. That's why the Israeli military took control, and now they have destroyed all the tunnels.
19: and the tunnels were having rockets, anti-tank weapons, and they were very elaborate.
9: And Amrassan, we're also hearing that the explosions during the Israeli military operations were large.
19: Because it was nearly about a 2 kilometer long tunnel, but it had different sections. And the Israeli army said they used more than 1,000 tons of explosives. And there were pictures on the Israeli media where it was showing, you know, huge fireballs and a couple of explosions happening. And locals were talking about tremors even far away. And the U.S. Geological Survey was talking about this tremor of 4.1 magnitude. And also, the people from the surrounding region were so shaken by this huge, huge explosion. So what the Israel's aim seems to be to destroy the tunnel so that even in future, the Hezbollah cannot use it, even if they withdraw at some point. What this gives the Israeli Prime Minister Benjamin Netanyahu is something to show to the electorate before the October elections that you got a very strategically important place. We drove Hezbollah away from that area, even though the Israel had control of this during the earlier occupation. They left it in 2000, but this was one of the hotly contested area between the two sides. And now it gives an advantage for the Prime Minister Benjamin Netanyahu to tell the electorate ahead of the elections that, you know, we have made a big progress in this war against Hezbollah.
9: Amrassan Etarajan. The U.S. Vice President J.D. Vance has defended President Trump's promise to give $5,000 to every adult American if the Republicans keep control of both houses of Congress. It's unclear where the money, totaling around $1.3 trillion, would come from, or if President Trump is breaking the law by offering it. Speaking to Fox News, Mr. Vance seemed uncertain whether there'd be a direct payment to voters.
20: What the president's just saying is, if you keep it going to the American people, if you keep us in power and allow us to continue to do these things, then you're going to share in some of the benefit of this incredible wealth that we're creating in the United States of America.
9: Mr. Trump made the announcement at a Republican Party convention in Texas, where the Democrats have described as a flashy distraction from real issues. Our correspondent Daniel Bush is there.
21: Certainly inside the arena, Ankur, last night, there was a, you know, jubilant applause from Trump supporters who were thrilled at the idea of getting a big check in the mail. The reaction since then has been a little more muted, including from some allies of President Trump who took to social media in the wake of that announcement last night to call it a distraction and a sort of circus bribe, in the words of one key Republican ally. So sort of a mixed review. And it's important to note that the likelihood of this money ever going out is vanishingly slim to none, because Congress would have to approve the funds. There's already scrutiny over whether such a payment would even be legal in the first place. And of course, President Trump has made similar promises in the past and not delivered on them. Last year, after taking office, he said that Americans would get a $2,000 check from tariff revenues. That didn't happen. He also promised to give Americans a payout from cost savings from the DOGE effort to cut the federal government. That didn't happen either. So this was more, in the end, of a symbolic sort of pledge to supporters to try and gin up support among Republicans to vote in November, which is what this convention is all about.
9: Yeah, and this convention, Daniel, is in Dallas, day two. Quite an unusual Republican convention, some have stressed. Mrs. Trump is still, I guess, trying to put himself front and center, even though he's not on any ballot. Is that then a risky strategy?
21: It certainly is. It might be the only strategy that President Trump has, because urging voters, as he did last night, to pretend that he's on the ballot is an admission and acknowledgement that, you know, 10 years into him bursting onto the national political scene, he remains the Republican Party's best driver of turnout. There isn't a clear bench behind him, a clear, you know, stable of established Republican stars that can do the same thing. So on the one hand, you know, President Trump's best bet to get voters energized is to make it all about himself, to argue that, you know, Republican voters need to keep the Republican Party in power because it will help cement his own legacy. On the other hand, it raises questions about sort of what's next. And that's been at the heart of this convention in the background. Yes, President Trump has dominated these proceedings. His pictures are plastered all over the walls of this arena here in Dallas, Texas. But there is an undercurrent among convention goers that I've spoken to, looking ahead, looking beyond 2026 to 2028, beginning to think about the end of the Trump era, who his successor might be, and some nervousness about whether or not the coalition that he's put together over the last decade can survive beyond him.
9: Daniel, what can we expect later then today in terms of who we might also hear from?
21: So we'll hear from some more Republican candidates for Congress, House and Senate members, although notably absent will be, you know, a large number of Republicans running in tight races who have chosen to stay away from this event in order not to be tied to a president with historically low approval ratings. The keynote speaker will be the Vice President, J.D. Vance, who was here last night and then was also on Fox defending that controversial $5,000 payout promise. So we will hear from the Vice President. And then President Trump has said that he will come back to sort of wrap things up. He's promised to give a much shorter speech than the nearly 2-hour address he gave last night. So I think we can expect the president most likely to come back out on stage with the vice president for more of a photo opportunity and to make brief remarks to wrap up this convention.
9: Daniel Bush reporting there. You're listening to the newsroom from the BBC World Service. The Ugandan government has urged the people of the traditional kingdom of Tuuro to remain calm as consultations continue over who should succeed the late King Oyo Nayimba. The Internal Affairs Minister acknowledged the bitter dispute in the royal family and said guidance would come from President Yoweri Museveni. The king's sister, Princess Ruth, said her brother's will had been ignored.
1: My brother, he left behind a will which stated very, very clearly the next person in line is his son. That's the next heir to the throne. And he also left a very strict instructions on any other successors who might take over, just in case of, you know, of a plan B. But what was mentioned today was not accurate.
9: Our global affairs reporter Richard Kagoi, who is in Nairobi, told me more about the royal dispute.
4: There has been really quite a bit of concern in terms of the succession following the death of King Oyo Nyimba Kabamba Ikururu Kidi IV. So what has happened is that right now there has been speculation about, you know, the decision that was made by a royal clan committee that had nominated someone else to succeed him. So generally there's a lot of apprehension and a lot of speculation about this, and that's why the government has appealed for calm as the consultations are currently ongoing. They're saying that they're going to get guidance from President Museveni, who's widely regarded and, as the minister called him, the chief elder.
9: Now, on Wednesday, it was announced that a television news anchor, like a television presenter, would be the new ruler of the Western Ugandan kingdom. So how has that come about?
4: Well, what happened is that there was a royal clan elders that got together late on Wednesday, and they announced a TV presenter with the state broadcaster UBC. He's called Prince Edward Rukidi Kitanangoma as the next monarch.
9: And Richard, this is obviously caused consternation with the late king's immediate family. They've rejected this decision. They're arguing that his will clearly states his son should inherit the throne. Do we know much more about who his son is and what might happen?
4: Well, the identity of the son has never been disclosed. So there's not so much detail about the son because even the king wasn't married. But of course, this being contained in his will, their sister, Princess Ruth, said that he'd written his will and he'd expressed his intentions. Actually, the will was written about 4 years ago. And so the family has contested the decision, saying that they're actually even questioning the timing because they're currently grieving. And they say that there was a briefing that took place on Wednesday where the elders were briefed on the next step forward, including the will.
9: Royal families in Uganda, they don't actually have proper power. Would you describe it as soft power?
4: Yeah, they do have soft power. Soft power in the sense that they wield a lot of influence culturally. So they don't have like political power or formal power, as it were. So what has happened is that there are several kingdoms within Uganda. They were abolished in 1967, but the current president, Yoweri Museveni, you know, restored them in the 1990s. And so they're really quite admired. They really help our communities, you know, sort of like organize and coalesce themselves. But the power that they hold is just the cultural influence. So that's basically the value that they do offer the society there.
9: Richard Kagoi in Nairobi. A large helium-filled balloon designed to transmit coded instructions to Britain's nuclear submarines in the event of nuclear war has been destroyed by high winds over Yorkshire in the north of England. With more, here's our security correspondent, Frank Gardner.
22: Yes, you heard right.
0: Part of Britain's planning for the event of an apocalyptic nuclear attack involves a First World War-style blimp balloon. The system, codenamed Sunflower, uses a large inflated balloon to raise a 1,500-metre low-frequency radio antenna over Yorkshire. That's intended to relay launch instructions from a surviving government sheltering in a subterranean basement deep below Whitehall to Britain's nuclear-armed Vanguard submarines out in the Atlantic. The system is tested each autumn, but last Friday it went badly wrong. Despite high winds, the balloon went up, literally, but then deflated, span on its axis, and came crashing down in a field near the North Yorkshire village of Topcliffe, all watched and filmed by passers-by. The Ministry of Defence says it does not comment on stories related to the country's nuclear deterrent, but it has not denied the story.
9: Now to a London landmark locked in a legal battle.
2: At this Mayfair address resides the spirit of the city, with a character as big as its legend is magnificent.
9: The Dorchester, one of the city's grandest hotels, has been given permission to sell a car belonging to a member of Qatar's ruling family after he ran up a bill of more than $600,000 and then left without paying. Stephanie Prentice told me more.
22: So this case involves a Qatari sheikh. He's called Nasser bin Abdullah Al Thani. He was staying at the hotel, and we don't know for how long. The outstanding bill for the room by itself was about $270,000. Now, rooms at the Dorchester range from about $1,500 to $11,000. So at least a month we can say he was there, but the rest of the bill suggests he was not, as his miscellaneous costs incurred while he was there are even higher. So the London court that was dealing with this case put forward a lump sum of almost $350,000. That's on top of those room charges. Now, that did include legal fees, but also things like dining. We know the Dorchester has a 3-Michelin-star restaurant inside. It includes spa treatments. Now, it's not clear when this lavish stay did take place, but in March, the Dorchester gave up trying to get the bill paid and filed a lawsuit. And now we do know it won. So what they're now allowed to do is sell one of the sheikh's cars that he must have left in the UK. Sadly for them, it isn't one of the many supercars he's posted on his social media.
9: So not a Lamborghini or a Ferrari, any of those I've seen?
22: Very much not. It is a Fiat 500, so that's a small 3-door hatchback. That might get them around $30,000. It is a limited edition, at least. Back to our sums, I guess. What is that? 5% of the outstanding debt?
9: Yeah, seems to be all right. Okay. In terms of the shape, well, what's he saying about this?
22: So the sheikh wasn't in court. He lives in Doha, and his lawyers have given out a statement saying he wasn't aware of any of this. He wasn't formally served, in their words, and said they'll be disputing the amount.
9: What about then other cases? Are there any other similar incidents to this?
22: Yep. So this is not the first time this has happened. And while this bill may seem extreme, there was a bigger bill left behind in a hotel in New Delhi. That was in 2023. Now, a lot of luxury hotels have limits. It's usually a 30-day max on guests staying without settling up their bills. One guest racked up a $700,000 bill and managed to stay for almost 2 years. Now, it's alleged that was because hotel staff were manipulating the records to extend the stay. We couldn't find any evidence that bill was ever paid. There's quite a few cases in the hundreds of thousand range that seem to have never been settled. If we look at the smaller end of the scale, there have been a few cases in Spain of guests leaving behind bills of a few thousand dollars. Now, in one case in Gran Canaria, a woman was arrested at the airport as she tried to leave. But in another, a family just said their travel agent was liable and they took off. So in all these cases, the common thread seems to be that once the guest has left, hotels then have an uphill battle trying to get their money back.
9: The newsroom's Stephanie Prentice with that report. 27 years ago, young readers around the world were first introduced to the brown furry beast with purple prickles, also known as the Gruffalo. The best-selling series has been translated into over 100 languages and dialects. Now, a long-awaited third book has just been released. Our reporter, Ruby Gleason, has the story.
11: He has terrible tusks and terrible claws.
3: If your children grew up in the last few decades, there's a good chance you'll know exactly how the rest of that description goes. Known as the Grūfas in Lithuanian, the Krūbalo in Esperanto, and Te Tangaruhau in Maori, it is one of the most popular children's books worldwide. It tells the story of a little brown mouse strolling through the woods, where he meets a number of predators, and finally the Gruffalo. And with a new book comes a new character, Gruffalo Granny. The Gruffalo and his daughter need to prepare a meal for their very important visitor, which leads them back to the deep dark wood. The book's illustrator, Axel Scheffler, told us why he thinks the Gruffalo has drawn so many fans.
5: The story is very universal, of a sort of somebody small outwitting somebody who's big and dangerous. I think there's a certain ambivalence in him, because some children think he's cuddly, they have the cuddly toy and think he's quite sweet, and then he's also very dangerous, especially to the mouse. He wants to eat the mouse, and

0: The newsroom's Ruby Gleason. That's almost it for this edition of the newsroom. Just a reminder of our top story. The Israeli army says it's completely demolished an underground tunnel network used by Hezbollah in southern Lebanon, with explosions so huge they've caused a seismic disturbance. Thanks ever so much for your company. With me, Uncle Desai, and from the team, do enjoy the rest of your day, and I'll see you on the next edition.
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4: Coming up on World Business Report, is the BRICS summit a gathering of emerging powers or a rival to the West? A little-noticed battle in Yemen could have big consequences for global trade. And who's buying up thousands of second-hand books and why? That's after the latest World News.
5: BBC News with Moira Alderson. The Israeli military says it's demolished Hezbollah's underground tunnel infrastructure in southern Lebanon. It says it used more than 1,000 tons of explosives, blowing up two tunnels at the Ali Ataher Ridge. The US Geological Survey says the massive explosions caused a 4.1 magnitude earth tremor. Oil prices have jumped by more than 6%, with supplies through the Strait of Hormuz slowing to a trickle and Houthi rebels threatening tankers in the Red Sea. The benchmark, Brent crude, rose to more than $106 a barrel on Thursday. The British Maritime Security Agency says two vessels have been hit by projectiles off the coast of Oman in the Strait of Hormuz. President Keiko Fujimori says Peru will join the US-led coalition against drug cartels. Speaking alongside the visiting Secretary of State, Marco Rubio, Ms. Fujimori said Lima's participation would speed up intelligence sharing and strengthen joint action against criminal groups. Canada will supply Ukraine with $250 million US worth of air defence interceptors to protect residential areas from deadly Russian attacks. A U.S. appeals court has upheld a decision which blocks the Trump administration from applying new stricter rules to postal voting in the November midterm elections. The court ruled the government had failed to show that a lower court's decision was wrong. Rebels in the Democratic Republic of Congo say at least 24 children have been killed in a fire that burned through two schools in the city of Bukavu. It's thought a number of adults have also been killed. A large helium-filled balloon designed to transmit coded government instructions to Britain's submarines in the event of a nuclear war has come crashing down in high winds during a test run. The British government declined to comment but has not denied it. That's the latest. BBC News.
4: President Xi heads to India for BRICS. Is a new world order taking shape?
6: There is a huge trust deficit between the two countries.
4: It's World Business Report from the BBC World Service. I'm Vishala Sripathma. On the way, is the BRICS event a gathering of emerging powers or a rival to the West? A little-noticed battle in Yemen could have big consequences for global trade. We look at why a small stretch of water matters so much, and the mystery buyer who's snapping up second-hand books by the thousands. So India will host the BRICS Leaders Summit this weekend, looking to lift the bloc's global profile even as the US-led war on Iran splits its membership, with Tehran and the United Arab Emirates on opposing sides of the conflict. They'll both be at the summit. Now, BRICS was originally an acronym for Brazil, Russia, India, China and South Africa.

0: and has gradually expanded to welcome other countries that aren't members of the G7. A sign of its growing influence is the visit of China's President Xi to the conference in New Delhi. Now, a little earlier on, I spoke to the BBC's South Asia editor, Ethirajan Ambarasan, and I began by asking him if the talks might repair China and India's rather fraught relationship.
1: There have been some uncertainty over Xi Jinping's visit to this summit because it should have been announced much earlier. It was only 48 hours before the Chinese foreign ministry confirmed Mr. Xi's visit to Delhi. It also, in a way, saved the government of Prime Minister Narendra Modi in case if he had not turned up, that would have seen as a setback in what is restoring ties with China. Now, what happened in 2020 in a border dispute in the Ladakh region that resulted in a deadly clash in which 20 Indian soldiers and 4 Chinese soldiers were killed, you know, that led to major tension between the two countries for the past 5-6 years now. But both leaders have been meeting in some of the other international summits. Mr. Modi went to China August 2025, and they also met during the SCO summit recently. Why this is important? Because both sides have now agreed to resume flights from last year and also issuing visas to businessmen and others visiting each other's country. So even though this is seen as an important step, but there is a huge trust deficit between the two countries in many other areas, including border as well as trade issues.
0: Why now, though? Because there does seem to be now a concerted effort with this visit.
1: Because both sides, there is a realization that the trade has to go on despite the ongoing tension. And that's why we saw the flights resuming between the major cities. Especially for the businessmen, it was a huge problem. You know, India and China, they have a bilateral trade of about $130 billion in favor of China. And you go to like any other country, you go to India, most of the products coming from China, especially for many of the industrial goods. So businessmen, they used to go to some other country like Singapore, Malaysia before going to China. So the direct flights were not operating. That problem has been solved for the last 1 year or so. But the key issue is like India needs Chinese imports, especially in terms of technology and investment, whether it is talking about mobile communications or solar power, pharmaceutical ingredients coming from China, because India is one of the biggest producers of medicines and especially generic medicines. So the trade is very, very key for both countries. And that's why they are hoping that the meeting between the two leaders will help to thaw the relations between the two countries.
0: And as you say, India still runs a huge trade deficit with China. Do you think that economic relationship will ever become more balanced rather than India just sort of becoming more dependent on Chinese imports?
1: The Indian government has been doing a lot of very concerted effort to have domestic industries. They have been urging industries, encouraging them, giving them various incentives to produce many of these goods. But if you want to make any product, some of these components or even the minerals, they have to come from China at some point. So it's not going to be an easy task. That's one of the biggest complaints from India every time when they both sides talk. You know, they wanted to balance the trade, but it's not only problem for India, it's also many other countries, but India particularly, because India is one of the biggest consumers, the world's most populous nation, and it needs critical technology, sophisticated modern technology, as well as investment, and that is where the Chinese now seem to have the advantage.
0: That was the BBC South Asia editor, Ethirajan Ambarasan. So trade does have to go on, and with tariffs making trade more expensive with the US, to what extent are these BRICS countries rethinking where they export to? Brazil has been hit hard by US tariffs, facing an effective levy of 25%. Monica de Bol is a senior fellow at the Peterson Institute for International Economics in Washington and a specialist in Brazil's economy, and she joins us now. Welcome to the program.
2: Thank you very much for having me.
0: Monica, how are US tariffs impacting Brazilian exports?
2: So U.S. tariffs have had quite an impact on Brazilian exports because to the U.S., because at this point, there are two Section 301 tariffs, the using the 1974 U.S. Trade Act that have been applied to Brazil as of July of this year, 25% and then an additional 12.5% under these forced labor investigations. So that is quite high. And Brazil has been, over the past 20 months or so, looking actively for other markets. And in fact, what has indeed happened, if we look at the trade figures for 2025 and even what's available for 2026, is that Brazilian exports have been diversifying quite substantially from the U.S. and going to other markets, including more exports and more trade with countries that belong to the BRICS.
0: And a theme of this summit will be the possible introduction of a new digital currency, which wouldn't be the dollar. How will that go down in Brazil?
2: Well, at the moment, the current Brazilian government is very much in favor of diversifying trade, diversifying also away from the dollar. In fact, the Lula government has announced last year in 2025 that Brazil would start issuing bonds denominated in renminbi. That hasn't happened yet, but that announcement was made. However, there are elections in Brazil in October, presidential elections and general elections, and depending on who wins, things could change substantially. So if current President Lula gets reelected, I expect things to continue the way that they are. So in other words, there would be a lot of support for this idea of either a digital currency or something else denominating trade in a currency that is not the U.S. dollar. However, if his opponent wins in October, and that is the son of former President Jair Bolsonaro, then I think things would be quite different because the Bolsonaro camp is very much aligned with the Trump administration, and therefore there is the prospect that Brazil would be much more aligned with the U.S. even than it is now.
0: And just briefly, Monica, do you think the U.S. is losing its place in global trade?
2: I most certainly do, because given what we have seen over the past 20 months or so, and the fact that the U.S. has become much more volatile as a trading partner and very unreliable and unpredictable, countries are looking to diversify away from the U.S. And even countries in Latin America, including Brazil, that could perhaps want a greater alignment with the U.S. will find it very hard to implement that alignment under the terms that they would like to see. Because as I said, the U.S. is not a very reliable partner, even with its friendly or so-called friendly governments in the region.
0: Okay, Monica de Bol, thank you very much for joining us. Monica de Bol, Senior Fellow at the Peterson Institute for International Economics in Washington. Well, you might not be paying too much attention to the war in Yemen while the war between Iran and the US continues, but the Yemeni authorities say that Iran-backed Houthi fighters have seized a coastal city, Mocha, which sits at a very important point controlling the Bab el-Mandeb Strait, which links the Red Sea and the Indian Ocean. The strait is just 12 miles wide at its narrowest and acts as a major global choke point sitting between Yemen on the Arabian Peninsula and Djibouti and Eritrea in the Horn of Africa. Faria al-Muslimi is a research fellow at Chatham House's Middle East and North Africa programme.
3: The Houthis takeover of Al-Mocha port city is significant both from a military economic point of view, but also from a symbolic point of view. This was one of the most important front lines against the Houthis in the past and the most active, specifically in 2018. But it's significant also economically because it's a port that was also an export and import. And it's important military because it sits right across Bab el-Mandeb. You are now around 40 kilometers far from the other end of the Horn of Africa. So absolutely, this is significant for the Houthis, but it's most importantly significant for the regional ally Iran, which now sits on two of the most important choke points in the Middle East, Strait of Hormuz and now Bab al-Mandab. That is as much as a leverage as a nuclear bomb can give the Iranians, but in fact, in a more harmful way and in a less obvious way. It puts them in a huge privilege in their negotiation and fight with the United States and Israel.
0: And can you explain why that is and how this influences global shipping routes?
3: Bab al-Mandab and Hormuz together put around more than 35% of the fuel trade. And that's significant, not just for the world, but it's also significant for the Saudi Arabia, who have relatively survived the Hormuz closure because it used the Red Sea as an alternative route. And now it no more has that route, at least on the shorter term. And I think it's significant also because of the maritime security that exists in the Red Sea, and it's a significant of the failure of various international attempts to control the Red Sea, specifically the Aspides operation, but also other European and Western operations that have tried to secure the Red Sea.
0: And you've explained how this impacts the war in Iran. The Houthis are Iran-backed, of course, and now they have control over those sort of two crucial points. What about the people in Yemen?
3: The people of Yemen continue to pay the biggest price of all of these, both domestic civil wars, but also regional proxies. The world has been spared the Yemen cost of a war because there hasn't been a wave of immigrations coming out from Yemen compared to Syria, let's say, or Ukraine or other conflicts in the world. But Yemenis, there is more than 20 million people who have been suffering a humanitarian situation since 2015. This is not going to get any less, and they will be stuck in the middle of this. It will increase the prices of goods. And let's not forget, things are in a way worse in Yemen today, despite the last 4 years of a truce, because the Houthis have a crackdown on aid workers, NGOs, UN staff, leading the most of the world community to actually leave northern Yemen and Sana'a. So absolutely, this is a miserable time for the people of Yemen. And in addition to the hunger we will see, and obviously the death and the blood, we are also going to see another round of tens of thousands of displaced Yemeni families, civilians in who will be stuck or who are stuck in this front lines. That will remain a massive issue. And again, because Yemen doesn't send refugees, rather it has internally displaced, it will remain to be a tragic but absolutely invisible crisis.
0: Let's check in with the financial markets now. Jennifer Snyder is financial advisor at Brighton Securities in Rochester, New York. Hi, Jennifer.
4: Hello.
0: So, Jennifer, the oil price has risen to around $108. It's come down a little bit, actually, since that high for a barrel of Brent crude on the back of that story that we've just been discussing about the Houthi military success there. Clearly, that's going to do something to commodities across the board.
4: Yes, as the conversation continues, the foundation of all things are oil. It completely controls the market swings that we see. And in particular, this chokehold, we're thinking shipping delays, but the real threat is the insurance markets, because insurance markets are going to move faster than these navies. So before any military response, insurance companies can shut down a route overnight. So people think this is a Middle East story, but it's actually global rerouting story, right? So Europe gets squeezed, Asia pays more, and the U.S. refiners quietly win. There's something to be said in this entire play of what is happening. Yes, we are seeing the markets move in an interesting way, but I kind of see a bigger story at play with these chess pieces moving.
0: That's interesting, because also when we talk about oil prices, we often talk about interest rates. And we heard from the European Central Bank today that lifted interest rates by a quarter of a percent. Do you think the Federal Reserve will follow?
4: That's a great question. A crystal ball is not answering me at this moment, but I do think that we are not seeing rates budge for this reason. And there is something to be said of this conflict that's happening, interest rates going up, the price of oil, all of these things still affecting the markets. It's something that needs to be addressed soon and swift. I don't know if that will play out. We definitely think that rates may continue, if not go up into next year. So we're looking at that for, you know, our clients' portfolios and what best way to play it.
0: And Jennifer, yields on the bond market in the US reached highs of the day after Scott Bessent talked about the buyback operation.
4: Yeah, so that also is another situation, which is kind of interesting. His "I'm the banker" is his way of saying the bond market, not the government, is now the real authority in U.S. fiscal policy. So really this power shift message, Washington may be doing the borrowing, but investors are the ones deciding these terms. And lately, those terms are definitely getting tougher.
0: Okay, Jennifer, great to have you on. Jennifer Snyder, financial advisor at Brighton Securities in Rochester, New York. You're with World Business Report from the BBC World Service. OpenAI is claiming a major breakthrough, saying a team of 10,000 AI agents solved a notoriously difficult maths problem in just less than 4 days. The problem is part of the Navier-Stokes equations, a puzzle that's challenged mathematicians for decades. But the claim hasn't yet been independently verified, and it's already sparked debate in the maths community. Well, earlier I spoke to Tristan Buckmaster, who's one of the mathematicians who's been working on the same problem.
5: Obviously, this is still a different scale than a typical mathematician. I don't have access to what Levant has, and nor do I know exactly what was done on that side. I don't have any NDAs or anything like that.
0: So you were working on this problem, and then you found out that some information had been passed on to OpenAI because you were using one of their tools, and clearly that information was being absorbed and being passed on to another company.
5: Not quite. There was information leaked from some people working at Anthropic to OpenAI, to people who are working at OpenAI. And then the information that was leaked was imperfect, and I don't know what the information was. That's also another angle that I honestly don't know. It's impossible to say, because another theory that could happen is that leak could have contained just some ideas. It wouldn't need to be much, just some ideas of what we were doing to OpenAI. And that would probably be enough, plus $30 million of compute, to solve the Millennium Prize.
0: What they've done, what OpenAI have done, is academic malpractice. Is that right?
5: Correct.
0: Tell us a bit more about that.
5: They had received some sort of rumor, and the rumor was imperfect. They had thought that Anthropic had solved 2 Millennium Prize problems, and then that rumor changed towards Navier-Stokes. We got a tip-off from someone working from OpenAI that leadership at OpenAI had gone completely crazy. And this is a big media thing to show how great their models is by solving a Millennium Prize. And when they were written, we had no idea that they would become targets for trillion-dollar companies. We got a tip-off that leadership and everyone within OpenAI had gone completely nuts, and they started throwing massive amounts of compute. And it was kind of scary because, we knew, you could almost say that was... that was a lot of knowledge in itself. Knowing a problem can be solved is quite a bit of information in itself.
0: And you were offered a lot of money as well, were you, to potentially put your name to this OpenAI announcement and give it sort of legitimacy?
5: I contacted them, and I just wanted to try to make it not about Anthropic and AI. I try to tell them that we're using Codex 2. We're using their product. And I wanted to say that we would say that in the acknowledgements, and say that in the introduction, that we're using both products. And in the end, I wanted the story to be, we have this sort of Deep Blue Kasparov moment where, if you have enough compute, that AI can overtake us. And that was what I wanted the story to be, and not a story about some sort of petty fight between these trillion-dollar companies. And so I can't reach them. I didn't tell them exactly what my result was, because I didn't want, obviously, that would make it easier for them to compete. And we heard that they were about to do something really stupid. And so that's when, I got on the call with Sebastian and someone else, which I won't mention.
0: What was it that they were going to do that was going to be really stupid?
5: That we didn't know. We were just told that they were about to do something really stupid.
0: Okay.
5: We weren't told what that was.
0: Does all of this make you worry a little bit about the future of mathematics?
5: Absolutely. Absolutely, yeah. So, I mean, my intention was that when we post our paper, that it comes with a statement. And the statement would be that the importance of this paper is not the result itself. The importance of this paper is to demonstrate where AI is at this moment, and that essentially, if you have sufficient resources, you know, you can tackle Millennium Prize winning results, like the best results you could possibly imagine. And I wanted to say that it's a time for mathematicians to get together, have meetings to discuss what will mathematics be from this day forth. Like, I didn't have any answers. I just wanted to pose the question, and I wanted us to all sort of get together. And then I said in the statement, like, it comes to questions like, how do you assign credit? How do you decide who to hire? How do you, like, is there any point in journals anymore?
0: That was mathematician Tristan Buckmaster, and you can read more about that story on our website. Well, something strange has been happening in the world of second-hand books. Independent booksellers say they're seeing huge bulk orders coming in from overseas, with thousands of books suddenly being shipped off to distant warehouses. The mystery? Nobody's quite sure where they're ending up. But there's a growing suspicion these books aren't destined for keen readers, but something else that's hungry for information. Yes, you've guessed it, AI. James Payne is a rare bookseller in New York, and he joins us now. Hi, James.
6: Hello, how are you?
0: So, James, you had a rather strange incident, didn't you, when some of your sort of more obscure stock suddenly became very popular?
6: Yeah, so I'm a bookseller in Brooklyn. I have about 1,600 books online, and these range from a 1,700 edict from the French king to academic law books that were published this year. I sell through third-party platforms like eBay, Amazon, Biblio. And on one of these platforms at the beginning of the year, A Libris, which I barely ever sold anything through ever, I started getting these orders for 10 books at a time that were unrelated to one another, each averaged $100, and it really raised my suspicions. In March, this kind of buying went to ABE Books, Biblio, and Amazon as well through a proxy called Zoom Books, and it became obvious that this was ordering for AI.
0: And I know it must be quite hard for you, because clearly it's good for business, but ultimately it seems like quite a scary thought that they're mass ordering these books and potentially copying what's in them.
6: Yeah, it is. And it's not just that they're copying them. This isn't like Google Books. The legal cutout that was created in the Project Panama lawsuit, which allows for the legality of this, says that each book that's scanned must be destroyed. And those scans can only be used for the company to privately train their own models. So each company that wants to do this training has to buy their own copy and destroy their own copy. They can't even use it. And it's not as if the consumer can ask the AI chatbot or whatever to then show them the book. That would also be a copyright infringement. These are just being used for a data set to train these models. And it's not just English, it's every language.
0: And is there a way of preventing this from happening, to have more transparency in that transaction process?
6: I truthfully think that the only real way is if there was democratic governance. I think there was this thing called the regulatory state in the U.S. at one point. And if we could have that back, it would eliminate a lot of the redundancies that are created by these companies competing with one another. For instance, if this was a project like the Manhattan Project or like NASA, then you'd only need to copy one of these books.
0: Could booksellers just refuse to sell to these sort of people? Because if there is a suspicious order, is it kind of easier just to perhaps look into it, investigate it, and then decide whether it looks suspicious or not?
6: Well, I suppose one could. However, there's nothing stopping these companies from then ordering from individual names. I can't do a background check on every person who buys a book, nor would I want to. And it's also not really in the ethical playbook of our booksellers to discern who should get a book and who doesn't, you know?
0: And James, what I found quite intriguing was that they were rather obscure titles that the orders were made to.
6: Yeah. So, for instance, one of the titles I sold was Long-Term Home Oxygen Treatment in Italy. And it's quite neat. To some people hearing that, you know, it's funny because it's so obscure. However, these are exactly the books that do have value to the people who need them. That's why I put it online in the first place. If you need that book, if you're doing a PhD dissertation on long-term oxygen treatments, you need to buy that book and you need to have access to it. Every time AI purchases a copy to put it into the chipper, as it were, it eliminates accessibility for researchers who really need this information.
0: And do you find it was nonfiction that they were targeting, or was it a mix?
6: It was certainly nonfiction, and it was really the kind of nonfiction that you would expect a tech guy to think was intelligent. A lot of law and philosophy and science, not much fiction. And what's funny about that is that they say it's to make their language models better, but I don't know anybody else who thinks that academics have particularly good prose style.
0: Okay, James, thank you very much for joining us. James Payne there in New York. That's it for World Business Report. Don't forget to download us wherever you get your podcasts. You can follow me on our socials. I'm at BBC Bishala SP. Thanks for listening.
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10: One of the questions it's raised is around opinion polls and how they're used by political parties and the media. 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
12: BBC News with Moira Alderson. The Israeli military says it's demolished Hezbollah's underground tunnel infrastructure in southern Lebanon. The IDF says more than 1,000 tons of explosives were used to blow up two tunnels at the Ali At-Taher Ridge, where Israeli troops say they found Iranian-made rockets, anti-tank missiles, drones and other munitions. More details from our global affairs reporter, Ambarsan Etirajan.
13: It's about 15 kilometers from the Israel-Lebanon border, and it is about 3 kilometers long. Now, because it's 600 meters above the sea level, it gives a strategic view over the roads leading to Nabatieh, and that's from where the Hezbollah, according to the Israeli military, were firing rockets and missiles because the height was giving them an advantage. So even though a ceasefire was agreed upon in June this year, according to Israeli military, the Hezbollah forces refused to vacate so that the Lebanese army can take over. That's why the Israeli military took control, and now they say they have destroyed all the tunnels.
12: Oil prices have jumped by more than 6%, with supplies through the Strait of Hormuz slowing to a trickle and Houthi rebels threatening tankers in the Red Sea. The benchmark Brent crude rose to more than $106 a barrel on Thursday. Oil prices are feeding into inflation worldwide. The average price of diesel is now more than $6 a gallon. Here's our deputy economics editor, Doshini David.
14: China is buying more oil because it's been drawing down its reserves, and Saudi Arabia has said it's cut production. We're not quite up where we have been during the course of this war. Having said that, petrol and diesel prices have been rising more sharply, and that's due to what's known as the crack spread, which refers to the gap between crude prices and that of refined petroleum products. That has increased because refining capacity has been hit in the Middle East and Russia.
12: Meanwhile, the British Maritime Security Agency says two vessels have been hit by projectiles off the coast of Oman in the Strait of Hormuz. It said there was a fire on one ship and that the status of the second was unknown. The source of the projectiles is not yet known. President Keiko Fujimori says Peru will join the US-led coalition against drug cartels. Speaking alongside the visiting Secretary of State Marco Rubio, she said Lima's participation would speed up intelligence sharing and strengthen joint action against criminal groups operating across the border. Mr. Rubio welcomed Peru joining the initiative known as the Shield of Americas.
15: Very pleased to hear the announcement that Peru will be joining the Shield of the Americas. What is it a shield against? It is a shield against these threats to the sovereignty of these independent nations. It is a shield against these transnational criminal groups that in many cases have more money and better military equipment than the state. That is unacceptable, and the only way to defeat it is to confront it forcefully.
12: BBC News. A US appeals court has upheld a decision which blocks the Trump administration from applying new stricter rules to postal voting in the November midterm elections. The court ruled the government had failed to show that a lower court's decision was wrong. President Trump has been arguing without providing evidence that postal voting leaves room for vote rigging. A new documentary detailing Israel's mass killing of Palestinian civilians in Gaza has received a record-breaking 25-minute standing ovation at its premiere at the Venice Film Festival. This report from Jacob Evans.
16: The film features anonymous interviews with 24 Israeli military and intelligence whistleblowers. It's called Naza, after a euphemism for the number of civilian deaths expected in an airstrike. The interviewees describe using AI to process mass surveillance data and identify suspected low-ranking Hamas targets who were then bombed in their homes with their families. The movie was written and directed by two Israeli filmmakers, Yuval Abraham and Rachel Zohr, who previously worked on the Oscar-winning documentary No Other Land about Israel's occupation in the West Bank.
12: Rebels in the Democratic Republic of Congo say at least 24 children have been killed in a fire that burned through two schools in the city of Bukavu. It's thought a number of adults have also been killed. M23 rebels seized Bukavu last year. A man in Wales has returned his late grandfather's library books, which were overdue by 116 years. Peter O'Sullivan found the copies of Milton's Paradise Lost and Shakespeare's King Lear hidden behind other books at his mother's home. A note inside showed they were borrowed in 1910. Despite them being more than 6,000 weeks late, Mr. O'Sullivan was not asked to pay the fine. Instead, he was praised by the library manager for the excellent condition of the books. BBC News.
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10: 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What's the future for the BBC? At the moment, the BBC is in discussions with the UK government about a funding settlement for the next 10 years, a process known as charter renewal.
11: An opportune moment, then, for an interview with the Secretary of State for Culture, Media and Sport. That is Lisa Nandy. And the setting for my interview was the British Museum, where the Bayeux Tapestry has just gone on show.
17: I think this is the most significant thing that's happened in a very long time for the Bayeux Tapestry, which is unique. It's like nothing else that tells the story of the founding of modern Britain in many ways, arriving back on British shores for the first time in 1,000 years. And I think it's captured everybody's imagination.
18: And we, last week, I was part of it, we had Norman Day on Radio 4, but of course, you know, the BBC is making £500 million of cuts. And I wonder from your perspective whether you think the cuts are falling in the right place.
17: So I am concerned about it. I've obviously discussed it with the Director General and with the Chairman of the Board. I'm particularly concerned about the cuts to regional footprint and regional programming. I think the BBC has done superb work in recent years under Tim Davey, extending its regional footprint. And I think that is incredibly important for the whole nation. It's not just that Britain is great at telling stories. The strength of those stories is that they are locally rooted with very unique perspectives but have universal appeal. And the BBC is one of the best bastions of a united nation that we've got. And so I am concerned about the cuts. But
18: you're concerned about the scale of the cuts that have to be made, the scale of the savings.
17: I'm as realistic as the Director General is about the appalling funding settlement that the BBC has had for a very long time. There are fewer and fewer people paying the licence fee. Income is falling. And that means that the cuts have to bite somewhere. Through the Charter, we are determined to put the BBC on a sustainable footing.
18: Are you close to a deal on that? Are you close to a deal on what funding mechanism might be coming for down the line?
17: Well, you'll know, Katie, that it all has to be done and dusted by the end of next year, and we intend to give Parliament and the devolved nations the fullest amount of time to be able to get involved in that debate and to shape what comes next.
18: So that might mean it's coming soon?
17: It's coming soon, and I am confident that we are going to be able to put the BBC on a footing financially that will enable it not just to survive for the next decade of charter renewal, but actually to go on and thrive until well into the latter half of this century.
18: And is that the licence fee or something else?
17: So I can't obviously preempt the announcement, but I'm confident that we'll get there. And as I've already said, one of the things that we do intend to do as well through the charter is make this the last charter of its kind, to put the BBC on a permanent footing so that its existence isn't in doubt every decade when it comes up to charter renewal.
18: And Matt Britton's been talking about some very interesting things, our new Director General. He's been talking about the UK having its own sovereign streaming platform, so essentially a place where all the public service media put their programmes, supported by, he was talking at Edinburgh, about a public service algorithm. I wonder what you think of those ideas. Can they work?
17: I think this is exactly the space that the BBC and public service broadcasters should be in. I would add local media and local news to that as well. I think there are various parts of the media ecosystem that is incredibly still well trusted and sought out by the public in an era of mis and disinformation, where it's very hard to know what is fact and what is fiction, what is a view or polemic and what is news. And I think the government has a role to play in helping with that.
18: Could you think it's possible to build an algorithm that will design an algorithm that can serve the interests of the country?
17: Of course, if it's possible to design an algorithm that can make money, then it's possible to design an algorithm that can actually help people find and receive good quality trusted news. One of the things we've been exploring as a government is how we make sure that those sources of news are readily accessible online. At the moment, we've
18: got, that's talking about digital prominence, is
17: yeah,
18: that what you mean?
17: So at the moment we've got a situation where you've got mostly older people who watch TV in the traditional way on a TV set. They can easily find good quality public service broadcasting because of the rules that we have around television. If you're a younger person and you're online, you can't. Now, I don't know what you think about that, but I think that's wrong. But if we have to take action as a government in order to make that happen, of course we will, because in the end, our first responsibility is to people in this country who need to be able to distinguish fact from fiction and need to be able to find trusted sources of news. And at the moment,
18: even though the government,
17: many of them can't.
18: Is the US government is calling it censorship.
17: Well, look, the US government is entitled to their own view, and of course they get to control how they set the parameters of the media environment within their own country. But we're the British government, and we are entitled to take a view on behalf of the British people. And particularly when you see a lot now, people will turn on their TV sets or look online and they'll see people like serving politicians presenting on news programmes as if it's news and fact, when as a politician you are expected to take a view about issues. You cannot be neutral. That is not part of the job. I think there is work that we need to do as a government to help to redress that balance and give people a proper level playing field.
19: Well, Katie, there you are talking with Lisa Nandy. And let's bring in Jake Cantor from Deadline to get their reaction. Jake, what did you make of what we heard from the Culture Secretary?
20: Katie, you tried hard to get some detail from her. I actually found that quite unnerving, to be honest. It's very clear that the BBC and the government, their negotiations over the future of the corporation, those negotiations have intensified. Matt Britton told BBC staff yesterday that they're meeting once a week, which I think shows that things are getting towards the final stages. She's quite happy to trash what the Tories did with the BBC, but is declining to set out the government's own vision. And she talks about transparency and about giving people a say in the BBC's future. But we can't have that say unless we know the direction of travel.
19: But Jay, can I just jump in? You're saying you're unnerved by it, but wouldn't it be strange if the Culture Secretary was offering us a running commentary on negotiations which are ongoing?
20: I accept that. I think that's true, that clearly there are talks that go on behind the scenes, and it's probably appropriate that they have some level of confidentiality. But equally, I think it would be useful to have some sort of sense as to where these talks are going. I mean, the BBC has been very clear that it thinks that the licence fee is outdated. In fact, Matt Britton called it a busted flush. And the government has ruled out some things. I mean, it's ruled out something called the household levy, which would be effectively a charge on top of a utility bill or something like that. But has not offered any other alternatives, really. And I think at a time when Lisa Nandy has previously talked about mutualising the BBC, she's talked in big terms about ideas for the future of the corporation. Those kinds of that kind of rhetoric has kind of faded, and now we don't have a very clear idea of what she intends to do.
18: And Jake, from your perspective, talking to people, how are these cuts landing with the public and indeed with BBC staff?
20: Well, I mean, I'd say the mood at the BBC at the moment is pretty grim. I think it's often the way when rounds of cuts come at the BBC, people talk about morale being at rock bottom. But I really do think that there is a malaise at the BBC at the moment, and a resignation that the funding agreement is just not fit for purpose. And I think that does have a real impact on morale. The trouble the BBC finds itself, the bind that it finds itself in, is that whenever it attempts to make significant cuts in reducing services or cutting programmes, it is met with backlash from viewers and audiences. And that's a real conundrum. And I think Matt Britton, who is now a few months into the job, is having to navigate that and come up against opposition to things being cut where perhaps he would like to be a bit more radical.
18: Jake Cantor from Deadline, thank you.
19: This is The Media Show with Katie Razzle and me, Ros Atkins. Thank you for joining us on the BBC World Service.
18: Now, Channel 4 in the UK last week broadcast an undercover investigation into Reform UK, the political party led by Nigel Farage. It's had a lot of coverage, and the Metropolitan Police have since opened an investigation into allegations in the documentary that the law had been broken.
19: The investigation was conducted by a US group called Verbatim, which was founded by journalists from the Centre for Climate Reporting. In their recording, a senior Reform official is shown suggesting a way to get around electoral law to secure a foreign donation of £500,000 for the party.
18: Another top Reform figure is seen suggesting to the undercover reporter that his wealthy American father, who's actually played by an actor, could pay for opinion polling to aid Reform's campaigning. The documentary says Reform commissioned three polls, costing more than £30,000 in total, and the public was not told who had commissioned or funded them.
19: Both officials have stepped down while an internal investigation takes place. Reform has denied wrongdoing and said it had been the target of a hoax perpetuated by foreign-funded climate change activists. Well, let's focus further on how polls are used in political journalism with Sir John Curtis, Professor of Politics at Strathclyde University. And what first are your reactions to how polling fits into this story?
1: Well, the British Polling Council, which I used to be president, has a very clear rule, which has nothing to do with the law, that says that when companies put are responsible for polls that enter the public domain, one of the pieces of information that should be declared is who is the source of the funding. I think our problem here at the moment is that the source of funding is open to dispute, and to that extent we have to leave it. But there are very, very clear rules in that respect. Now, that said, polls that do not enter the public domain, and the truth is that most polling that political parties commission is usually of this kind. Polls that don't enter the public domain, so-called private polls, there is no obligation to say that put any of this in the public domain, because it, so long as it doesn't enter into to the public, then the political parties can keep it private. And the truth is, I struggle to think of a recent occasion, even long ago occasion, when a political party has commissioned a poll for the purpose of putting it into the public domain. That said, what does go on, and this is another part of politics, pressure groups do use opinion polls quite a lot to be able to try and come up with publicity that might be favourable to the cause. And if we take, for example, the issue of assisted dying, stroke assisted suicide, which is going to come back before the House of Commons this week, there is one poll out there, polling out there, commissioned by Care Not Killing, which actually doesn't ask directly whether you're favour or against, because they kind of know where the balance of public opinion is. They refer to assisted suicide as well as assisted dying, and they focus on things like how much it costs and whether it should be conditioned on palliative care. In contrast, Dignity and Dying, who are on the other side of the argument in favour of the bill, polling done by opinion in February 2024, ask people whether they support making it legal for someone to seek assisted dying. Now, in other words, the content of these polls are designed to generate results that are thought to be likely to be favourable to whoever is commissioning. And that of the, it's pressure groups that are primarily involved in commissioning polls for public use in order to support political cause, but not political parties.
19: And as such, how do pollsters deal with it when they're approached by a group where they will know full well that that group will be hoping for certain outcomes from the polls, because then they'll be able to send out the press release and the media may pick it up and cover that issue in a way that's sympathetic to that pressure group? How do pollsters stop themselves just ending up being a pawn in that game?
1: Well, to some degrees they are, to be frank. More broadly, certainly all pollsters will have professional standards. Indeed, the Market Research Society is responsible for maintaining professional standards. And as it were, you know, professionally, you would not want to ask questions that are leading, I try to lead people to a particular response, etc. Mm-hmm. But if you actually look at the content, for example, of the three polls which allegedly come from Reform, and you actually look at the detail of the wording, I don't think there is anything there that anybody would find particularly unusual or surprising. The point was they were wanting to acquire information such as who do trade unions support at the moment, or what do people think about Keir Starmer, that the results asked without in any way crafting particular questions that are favourable in one direction or another were thought likely to lead to results that might be favourable to where Reform are at. But as I say, this is unusual. I think the other thing I want you to say straight away also is important. Most opinion polls of voting intentions in the UK are not commissioned by anybody. I've actually gone through a list. I think of the 16 companies or so that are currently doing that in the UK, mm-hmm. only seven are at least occasionally commissioned by somebody, and two or three of those, it's only general. For the most part, vote intention polling is a loss leader for the industry.
19: Let's turn to a landmark of British television, the documentary series Seven Up, which began in 1964 with a simple premise: to document the lives of a group of children then aged seven and return to their story every 7 years.
21: Well, the latest instalment is broadcast this month on ITV. It's called 70 Up. And before we meet the current commissioner for the show, Joe Clinton-Davis, let's hear a clip.
22: You know how you see this time-lapse photography of a flower, and, you know, it blossoms and then fades away and so on?
2: There's a good symmetry between 7 and 70, isn't there?
3: Seeing that with a person is also amazing because we don't see the big picture of how they change over time.
4: My story is special because it's been seen.
21: Well, Joe, that point, let's pick it up straight away, that Nick makes there. He's talking about how this show, your show, captures the time lapse of a human life and the big picture, not just the detail of everyday life. Is that how you view it?
23: It's absolutely extraordinary. I mean, you were talking about the Bayer tapestry before. This is a sort of...
21: I've been endlessly talking about the Bayer tapestry.
23: But this is a tapestry of all human life.
21: Yes, the Guardian called it the Bayer tapestry.
23: It was my quote, apparently.
21: There you go.
23: But I think it's, you know, it's a bit more modern than the Bayer tapestry, but in telehistory, it's pretty old and remarkable. And you do... Where else would you be able to follow lives that have been so painstakingly documented, so beautifully documented, and watch somebody grow old in front of your eyes? And the best factual television has a direct, simple proposition, but it's about something. And here it's got a thesis. Give me the child until he's 7 and I give you the man. So it's really profound. And it's a social commentary and it's a story of all our lives. And it is about life and love and loss. It is quite literally existential.
21: I mean, I found myself welling up in the first 5 minutes. So, I mean, I've watched the first episode, but I'll probably be crying even more in the second one. It is incredibly moving. And then also you think about the people, not just the people involved in it that we see on screen, some of whom are not here, but also the people who've worked on it for so many years. And of course, some of them aren't here, right?
23: Well, absolutely. It's been a labour of love. No more than for Claire Lewis, who was the series producer and on it for 40 years. The way she cajoled, the way she hung out, chasing people who'd gone off grid. I mean, huge debt of gratitude to her and also, of course, to the amazing cast. What a privilege to work on it. I've worked on it for 3 series. I'm pretty ancient history too.
24: You mentioned that it's a labour of love. Tell us about the practicalities of that labour of love. How do you go about constructing this extraordinary 3 hours that you're releasing next week?
23: I think, first of all, it is a work that's been crafted beautifully in the edit every time. But I think and the work and the legacy of Michael Apted, the late director, who was amazing. But you need somebody who's brilliant at archive. When we decided we would go again after Michael Apted's death, we thought it has to be an Oscar winner. It has to be a British man, or British person. It has to be somebody who loved the series and who actually coincidentally met Michael Apted.
21: And you got the perfect person?
23: And we got the perfect person.
21: Passive
23: and
21: cardia.
23: Absolutely. And it's poetic, it's elegiac, it's lyrical. And you do watch the way, I kept saying, more montages from the black and white to the...
24: Well, I was going to ask you, when you're working with an extraordinary director like that, to what extent do you leave them to do their thing, and to what extent do you offer some... How does it feel to be offering someone like that some feedback, shall we say?
23: Luckily, we got on very... I used to direct programmes in my youth at the BBC and series, so I've got the sort of creative bones, and Asif and I would have conversations about it. And I think you just got to be bold, and you've got to be able to think... The best creativity comes from that synergy, and you can't just let somebody get on with it. I mean, you do to an extent, you see, and you give broad brushstrokes, but there are minutiae as well, and certain hills you'll die on and certain hills you won't. So you have to
24: I guess that's
23: moderate
24: the same you're making a program.
23: Yes.
21: And one of the contributors does at some point say they feel like it is almost an early reality TV show. Does it feel like that to you?
23: Well, sort of nomenclature is a bit meaningless here. I mean, but they are characters who've shared their lives with us. I suppose the difference is how profoundly they've shared their lives, but we see our lives in them. And there is that sort of dialogue, internal dialogue on our parts, where we think, what was our life about? What is our life about? What will we be like at 14? So... Is it a reality? I don't know. I don't think nomenclature matters in this sense, but reality has a sort of sense of superficiality. It doesn't have to be that, whereas this is deeply, deeply profound.
18: And what about issues around consent? You know, clearly it's not all positive. And at one point in the first episode, one of the characters says he actually didn't like the way he was portrayed earlier on as the sort of posh character, effectively.
23: I think, unbelievably, I mean, duty of care now is so fundamental. And whether, you know, way back then, whether it was a slightly different, but I think all the parents were involved and the duty of care, it became self-evident how much you had to care for these people. And Claire Lewis was fundamental in that and looking after them and making sure that they felt happy. And if they didn't, to be able to share their grievances, which I think is important. And Michael himself was a character in the film. And in the second episode, we discuss the whole process of that relationship and being on screen for the best part of their lives.
24: Do some of those who were involved at the start have regrets?
23: No. I mean, there was one who dropped out, Charles, but watch this space. And I think that they realised that it was a piece of public service television that belongs, that feels very Heartland ITV, you know, from its Granada roots, its regionality.
18: It made me miss World in Action, I must say.
23: Yeah,
24: I had quite a strong reaction watching it, which was, would this have got started today?
18: Yeah, that's what
24: was
18: I wanted.
24: Was public
18: to ask.
24: Service television in the same state today that it was when this began?
23: I think there is amazing public service television. We've all got to protect it.
18: And we should say before we end, 70 Up starts next week. It's the first of two 90-minute documentaries on ITV. Starts on Tuesday. Thank you so much, Jo Clinton-Davis, for being with us and all our guests.
24: That's it for this edition of The Media Show. Thank you very much indeed for your

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3: Coming up on The Happy Pod, a pig kidney transplanted into a man in the US has worked for a record 9 months, offering new hope to patients waiting for organs. Also, how a rare flightless parrot was brought back from the brink of extinction. A new exhibition lets people get closer to the Bayer tapestry. Plus, the DJ making music with strangers and the composer turning trains into melodies. All of that and more uplifting stories after this news summary.
4: BBC News with Moira Alderson. The Israeli military says it's demolished Hezbollah's underground tunnel infrastructure in southern Lebanon. It says it used more than 1,000 tons of explosives, blowing up two tunnels at the Ali Ataher Ridge. The US Geological Survey says the massive explosions caused a 4.1 magnitude earth tremor. Oil prices have jumped by more than 6%, with supplies through the Strait of Hormuz slowing to a trickle and Houthi rebels threatening tankers in the Red Sea. The benchmark Brent crude rose to more than $106 a barrel on Thursday. Meanwhile, the British Maritime Security Agency says two vessels have been hit by projectiles off the coast of Oman in the Strait of Hormuz. President Keiko Fujimori says Peru will join the US-led coalition against drug cartels. Speaking alongside the visiting Secretary of State, Marco Rubio, she said Lima's participation would speed up intelligence sharing and strengthen joint action against criminal groups. Canada will supply Ukraine with $250 million US dollars worth of air defence interceptors to try to protect residential areas from deadly Russian attacks. A US appeals court has upheld a decision which blocks the Trump administration from applying new, stricter rules to postal voting in the November midterm elections. The court ruled that the government had failed to show that a lower court's decision was wrong. Rebels in the Democratic Republic of Congo say at least 24 children have been killed in a fire that burned through two schools in the city of Bukavu. It's thought a number of adults have also died. A new documentary detailing Israel's mass killing of Palestinian civilians in Gaza has received a record-breaking 25-minute standing ovation at its premiere at the Venice Film Festival. The film, called Naza, was made by two Israeli filmmakers. BBC News.
3: This is The Happy Pod from the BBC World Service. I'm Holly Gibbs, and in this edition, the new hope for people waiting for organ transplants.
5: The biggest issue that we have currently in transplantation is the organ shortage. It's a crisis. The majority of our patients do not have access to organs in a timely manner.
3: We hear about the man who lived with a pig's kidney for a record 9 months. Also on this podcast...
6: It's so unusual. A giant flightless night parrot found only in New Zealand. It looks endearing, of course. It's got such unusual biology.
3: The rare bird brought back from the brink of extinction.
7: You can get really, really close to the tapestry, quite unlike you could in Bayer in a way. So I think people are just going to be overwhelmed by the detail and the fact that it brings that period of, you know, the 11th century to life.
3: The new display showing the world-famous Bayer tapestry as it's never been seen before. Plus, the DJ making music with strangers on the streets of New York. And...
8: I've done London, I've almost got Tokyo done, and I've got Paris almost done. But I've already done New York.
3: The composer turning the world's underground trains into melodies. We start with a medical breakthrough that could offer new hope to people around the world waiting for organ transplants. Every year, tens of thousands die because there simply aren't enough human

0: and donor organs available. But now, a man in the US has survived for a record 9 months with a kidney from a genetically modified pig. Speaking before the transplant, 66-year-old Tim Andrews explained how much it meant to him.
1: Hope, because I'm in a room with a bunch of people that are having the same problem. Depressed, tired, three-quarters of them are in wheelchairs because they've been so exhausted. I'm like, this is hope. Hope is the biggest thing. You know, the chance to be free from the machine and live your life.
0: Mr. Andrews went on to receive a human donor kidney and is doing well. Dr. Leonardo Riella from Harvard Medical School led the team. He told my colleague Gary O'Donoghue why this breakthrough was so significant.
2: We passed through a major milestone for two reasons. I think number one, we had a pig kidney working and performing all the expected kidney functions for more than 9 months, allowing our patient to be off dialysis. And second, we were able to transition this patient from a pig kidney to a human kidney, which was something that scientists and physicians have some concerns that by doing a pig kidney first, we may prevent patients from having the option of human transplantation in the future. So those are two very important milestones that we're able to pass.
3: And this is no ordinary pig kidney. You had to sort of do some genetic modifications to the pigs themselves to begin with, correct?
2: Correct. These are very unique pigs. They are cloned and they have genetic edits to improve the compatibility between the pig kidney and humans.
3: Now, this is a kind of bridge technique, as I understand it, while you wait for a human kidney to be available, a donor kidney. What problems did you encounter after you'd implanted this kidney? Because it did eventually fail, didn't it?
2: Yes. The immune system of humans do recognize certain things in the pig that's slightly different than a traditional human transplant. So I think they're learning, you know, in terms of trying to understand what are some of the differences between a human and a pig kidney and how the immune system recognizes that. And second, how can we tweak, how can we change slightly our anti-rejection meds in order to be able to control that in the long term? So I think we're sort of getting in the right direction. And we have another patient who just passed the 9 month mark with the pig kidney. So these are very exciting findings so far.
3: And for those who don't know, give us an idea of what this means in terms of the patient's quality of life while they're waiting for a donor kidney.
2: So the biggest issue that we have currently in transplantation is the organ shortage. It's a crisis because we know that with patients with kidney failure, the best treatment option for the majority of patients is to get a transplant. And unfortunately, the majority of our patients do not have access to organs in a timely manner, so they have to remain on dialysis. And dialysis is an incredible technology and innovation that keeps patients alive, but unfortunately, it is a treatment that cannot reproduce the function of a true kidney. So you go to a dialysis center, you filter your blood three times a week for 3 or 4 hours, and the consequences of that is that many of these patients that stay on dialysis, they start developing cardiovascular disease and worse outcomes, and unfortunately many die or even become too sick to become a kidney transplant while they're waiting for their promised kidney.
3: Do you now feel that this is something that can be scaled, that this is something that will be suitable for a lot of patients in this position?
2: This is what we hope in the long term, that we are able to provide xenotransplantation as an alternative treatment for these patients with kidney failure. Our ambition is that with a pig kidney, we may be able to do additional genetic edits to potentially create an invisible organ once transplanted. And this would overcome the second biggest challenge in transplantation, is that patients require to take anti-rejection meds for the rest of their lives in order to prevent rejection. But now imagine that by doing these edits and creating these organs that could be invisible to the immune system, these patients will not require to take anti-rejection meds in the long term. So this will be really game changer.
0: That was Dr. Leonardo Riella. To New Zealand next, and a rare flightless parrot that's been brought back from the brink of extinction.
4: The male intersperses the booming with chinging, The chinging call is thought to help females attracted by the booming pinpoint the male's location. The male alternates between booming and chinging all night, every night, for 3 months.
0: That's David Attenborough describing the mating call of the Kakapo. They are the world's heaviest parrot, weighing up to 4 kilograms, and they have green feathers, fluffy faces, large beaks and owl-like eyes. By the early 1970s, there were fears they'd been wiped out. But now, hopes are rising after a successful breeding season increased the population by 90 birds. Alison Balance is the host of a podcast called The Kakapo Files. She spoke to my colleague Regini Vadianathan.
5: This is really exciting and really significant news. We were down to 51 kakapo in 1995, and here we are 30 years later, and we've just had a breeding season where nearly twice that many chicks were hatched and made it right through to the magic 150 days when they're independent and can be added to the population. And we're just at a point where the kakapo population has the capacity to start increasing significantly.
6: What's changed to lead to this good news?
5: Well, 1995 marked the beginning of the Kakapo Recovery Program that's run by the New Zealand Department of Conservation. One of the things you need to understand about kakapo is they do things very slowly. So they don't breed every year. They only breed every 2 to 4 years. Their breeding is triggered by the mass or mast fruiting of some of our native trees here, particularly podocarps called remu. The fruit ripens in late summer just in time for these kakapo mums who are solo mums to raise their chicks. And it took 16 years from 1995 to make 90 kakapo chicks. And now we're at a point we've got lots of young birds, particularly young female birds in the population, and we can make 90 kakapo chicks in a single breeding season, which is just incredible.
6: In years past, these very cute birds were hunted for their meat and their beautiful feathers as well, weren't they?
5: They were. So you have to remember that humans only arrived in New Zealand about 750 years ago, Polynesians first and later Europeans. Early Māori ate kakapo. They used the feathers to make beautiful feather cloaks. Then there was a lot of forest clearance, so kakapo need native forest to live in. And the worst thing that happened was we introduced a lot of mammals to New Zealand. So New Zealand had no native mammals. And for kakapo in particular, stoats and rats have been a real problem. And so hand in hand with trying to rescue the birds, there's been a move in New Zealand to make offshore islands in particular predator-free to create some safe houses for this amazing species.
6: Why do you love this bird so much?
5: It's so unusual, a giant flightless night parrot found only in New Zealand. It looks endearing, of course. It's got such unusual biology. But I'm also really impressed by the team of very committed people who have turned the species around using all sorts of very innovative methods. And it's a conservation program that was very intensive to start with. So hand rearing became very important. There's been a lot of effort to try and increase fertility through techniques such as artificial insemination. And more recently, they've been using very smart, innovative technology, which allow them these days to monitor kakapo remotely from a distance. And so what's happened as numbers have slowly increased over the last 30 years to the point where some of these more intensive management techniques, they can step back from that.
0: That was Alison Balance. A man in New York is making music with strangers he meets on the streets. Ari Miller walks around with a recording studio strapped to his back. He broadcasts his street-side shows live on social media, where he's become quite the sensation. Ari has been speaking to the BBC's Usman Azad.
7: I had been just producing, just making beats for fun in my room. And when COVID started, I had amassed a bit of gear in the hopes of doing live shows. So instead of doing that, I started doing live streams. And at a certain point, I was sort of like, this is getting a little bit boring for me. And I'm also not getting to enjoy the city that I'm paying rent to. So I sort of concocted this mobile rig to essentially take the studio setup I had in my bedroom outside and be able to navigate the city.
8: You guys getting on?
9: Absolutely. Yeah, yeah. We were just at a session.
10: Then I was like, look, he's here. We gotta go.
8: You play the sax and then you sing. What do you think the best vibe would be?
9: Just rapping music.
11: Exactly,
9: whatever.
11: Exactly.
8: Whatever.
12: Every night I tuck my fury in the bed. All my emotions.
7: I don't think initially the whole idea was to just have them be the performers. Initially, I was trying to just have them participate in any way, like just make a sound and I would incorporate it into the beat or give me a suggestion for what I would make and then I would keep walking. Because when I first went outside, a lot of people would look at me confused and not really understand what was happening. I sort of had to do like 2 years of this before it really got going.
8: What are you feeling, bro? What's the vibe today?
11: What if it was like a rock groove, but like a hip hop drums?
13: Do you ever get surprised by the talent that you meet in potentially in people that at first glance, if you walk past them on the streets of New York, that you may not think that they actually have any musical talent whatsoever?
7: I almost expect everybody to have musical talent in New York City. When I walk around, it's limitless. The most exciting part of what I do is when it's not just me having a moment with a stranger, but it's multiple strangers coming together through the music and

0: what you do on the streets of New York is shows that there is an abundance of talent. There's an abundance of skill out there for someone to you know, for a record label, anyone to pluck people off the streets. They just have to look for it. Would you agree with that?
1: Yeah, I would say so. I see a lot of comments on my videos about, you know, why don't record labels let us hear this type of music? And there are certainly, you know, gatekeepers in the music industry and beyond. And honestly, my main takeaway is, this is my personal takeaway, is like, I think to myself, wow, I really need to put in a little more effort to seek out music on my own instead of going to, you know, pre-decided playlists to decide what I'm going to listen to. I don't know. There's never been more music in the world than there is now, but it's certainly hard to find it. And I guess sometimes, you know, even just walking around outside.

0: That was mobile DJ Ari Miller. Coming up on the Happy Pod, how flies can help us understand human behaviour.
1: We're sort of trying to understand, you know, the anatomy of thought in some sense. How is it that, you know, the amazing stuff between our ears lets us do all the remarkable behaviours that we can do?
0: You're listening to The Happy Pod, a medieval tapestry that tells the story of one of the most important battles in European history is going on display to the public in a new way. The 70-metre-long Bayeux Tapestry illustrates the events leading to the Norman conquest of England, including the Battle of Hastings in 1066. Originally embroidered in England, it was kept for centuries in France, but has now been loaned to the British Museum here in London. These schoolchildren were amongst the first to see it.
2: I thought that it was really impressive because one scene can take so long to sew, and they've done this by hand, not by sewing machines, and it's so cool all the effort and patience they put into this.
3: I thought that it was really cool and shocking how the people have managed to so detailedly shown how all the armour is and how the shields are all perfectly shaped and the arrows. I actually thought it would be having bits missing, burnt blood, but it didn't.
4: I really like how the whole tapestry shows the beginning of the Battle of Hastings and what like led up to it. And I really like how detailed it is. It just shows more of it.
0: My colleague Nick Robinson spoke to Michael Lewis, the curator of the new exhibition.
5: Fantastic moment that the tapestry is finally now in the UK. In 2013, I joined the Bayeux Tapestry Scientific Committee, where we're looking at advising Bayeux Museum in how to redisplay the tapestry there. And it's fairly clear that actually they needed a new museum to do this effectively, and therefore the tapestry was going to have to be moved.
6: Redisplay, crucial word, because it was on the wall, and it was in a kind of U-shape, wasn't it? And here it is, flat. 70 metres long in this enormous gallery.
5: Yeah, that's right. It's a U-shape in Bayeux, and now it's flat. That's a requirement of the French state, but it does allow us...
6: A requirement, forgive me, because it might be damaged if
5: yeah,
6: it's hung.
5: Yeah, so it was kind of fairly clear in Bayeux, really, that the tapestry was potentially being damaged because of the curve at the end and because it was hanging directly, a bit like a curtain, really. So it was a directive from the French state that here, for this exhibition, it's going to be flat. But that does allow us, for the first time, to show the tapestry in a continuous length, which hasn't been the case for many years. In fact, probably since the 1700s, when it was sort of rolled out for people to see. So, it's a significant thing that we can do that. And also, because of the display case that we've got, you can get really, really close to the tapestry, quite unlike you could in Bayeux, in a way.
6: Have you got a favourite moment, place on the tapestry?
5: Yeah, my favourite scene is the moment where Edward the Confessor dies, because he's shown touching hands with Harold, and we know from a record of the time that it might have been the time when he basically was promised by Edward that he could, you know, look after the kingdom, and he obviously overinterpreted that and said, yeah, I'm gonna be king next.
6: So there must be some people, you meet them for a coffee, you meet them for a pint, okay, 30 years studying the Bayeux tapestry. Get a life, Michael. Why is it worth our study? What is it that you hope the country will get, and so many of us will get the chance to see it, that you've obviously relished, you've loved over these decades?
5: Yeah, I mean, obviously, 1066 is a moment in our history, a pivotal moment in our history, and the Bayeux Tapestry is the first narrative of that event. And so I think most people, when they see the tapestry, they're going to be amazed by both its length, but the preservation of that object. When you look at things from the 11th century, particularly textiles, they're very, very fragmentary. And, you know, the tapestry is not that. So I think people are just going to be overwhelmed by the detail and the fact that it brings that period of the, you know, the 11th century to life.
0: Michael Lewis. Flies are usually seen as an annoying pest, but it seems they could help us better understand how the human mind works. Scientists from the US and the UK have, for the first time, mapped the entire brain of both male and female flies. They say their findings could lead to a better understanding of how our genes influence our behaviour. Dr. Gregory Jefferis is one of the lead authors of the study.
1: We're sort of trying to understand, you know, the anatomy of thought in some sense. How is it that, you know, the amazing stuff between our ears lets us do all the remarkable behaviors that we can do, you know, play a sonata, have this, you know, social exchange. And it turns out that in microcosm, the humble fruit fly can actually do a lot of really quite complex behaviors. And there we can actually start to reconstruct the entire brain wiring that lets that animal actually do those behaviors. And then we're linking that to genes that control differences in behavior, something we've known about for many years. And those behaviors include a range of behaviors, in this case, that are shown by one sex rather than the other. So, for example, male flies are much more aggressive towards other male flies when there are females around. The motivation for our work is really this business of trying to understand how brains process information, how they take, you know, all of our sensory information and then turn it into decisions, to memories and behavior. And, you know, although it's very fun to think about sex differences in behavior, it's really that motivation of trying to understand how behaviors are actually encoded in our genes. You know, a little bit like a chip has a particular wiring diagram. We now know that brains, certainly these fly brains, have particular wiring diagrams. In terms of human behavior, what we're thinking about is we can find something about the logic of how genes specify different behaviors.
0: That was Dr. Gregory Jefferis. We end here in the UK, where a composer has looked to London's underground transport for inspiration. Take a listen to this.

0: That is the sound of the comings and goings of the Tube network. Matthew Wilcock created the music using real-time train data. Every time a train pulls into a station, it generates a note, meaning the music's rhythm is the rhythm of the tube. He's been speaking to my colleague James Kumarasamy about how he got the idea.
1: I hate the sound of the motorway and I hate the sound of the ring road. That depressing connotations, I guess. But I was walking there and I had my noise cancelling headphones on and I wasn't listening to anything for some reason. I don't know why. I was in a weird space. And I got to the road and I could just feel the cars coming underneath me. And I stopped for a bit and was watching. And then someone started laying cones out in one of the lanes and the pattern and the rhythm of the cars changed and it made it almost like a polyrhythm. Something strange happened. And I was like, oh, that's kind of interesting. What will that feel like musically? So I took some test footage, went home and made the first what I call a motorway cycle, whereas I put this pink line over the footage and as soon as a car passes the line, it creates a note. And then within that system, I create rules. So one of the most popular ones, which is this one. We're looking at drone footage that I shot around a year ago. So you can see there's, 2, 4, 6, 8 lanes, and I assign a note, basically, or a rule of notes to each lane, and then I let the composition kind of write itself. What's interesting for me about it, I didn't expect it to happen. I originally made these to go in a gallery, and to be music. Then I posted them online and they kind of took off. But what was really fascinating is what people took from it. Like, they started to really think about who is this person creating these serendipitous chords with other people? Like, where are they all going? Like, these notes represent this person's whole life, which is kind of interesting.
2: Okay, so plenty of cars, lots of footage, but then you move on to the tube.
1: Yeah, so this is where this piece came from.

0: I'm looking at a screen and I'm seeing in real time the movement of trains across the network. Just explain how you have taken that and made it into music.
1: So every time a train arrives at a station, right, it gives me a timestamp. And if you capture that time, all the timestamps of all the trains over, say, 5 minutes, you have a lot of rhythmic data points. Once I've got that data, then I assign a note to each line. The whole system is kind of built around E flat major pentatonic with a D flat and an E in there just to give it a little bit of flavour, basically.
0: You started off with motorways.
1: Yes.
0: You've gone onto the... onto the underground, trains, planes, where is where do you go next?
1: So I've done London, I've almost got Tokyo done, and I've got Paris almost done. I've already done New York.
0: How do you describe this music?
1: I'm not very good with genres, but it's in the ambient genre, and I guess it'd be minimal classical or... I guess you could prepend it with it's generative, but it's some kind of ambient classical related.
0: But generative's interesting term because, I mean, people obviously associate it now with generative AI, and this is all real, and this is you controlling it.
1: I guess there's a difference between generative and generated. I guess that's the difference, that people have been doing generative music almost forever. In one way, just randomly pressing notes on the piano was... generative, but rolling the dice as well. But there's a long history of all those mid-early 20th century guys were doing this, in a sense, with different forms of technology. What genre do you think it is?
0: Its own genre. I know.
1: If you just heard the music on Spotify or wherever else.
0: Yeah, let's call it underground music.
1: No comment.
2: Matthew Wilcock. And that's all from the Happy Pod for now. If you have a story you think we should cover, we'd love to hear from you. As ever, the address is globalpodcast@bbc.co.uk. This edition was mixed and produced by Rachel Bulkley. The editor is Karen Martin. I'm Holly Gibbs. Until next time, goodbye.
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6: Welcome to the newsroom. I'm Janet Jalil. Israel says it's demolished an underground tunnel network built by Hezbollah in southern Lebanon, with explosions so huge they caused an earthquake in Yemen.
7: Allahu Akbar! Al-Maut l'Amerika!
6: Houthi fighters seize a key Red Sea port, which could lead to them controlling a crucial international shipping route. After forcing an education minister to resign, India's youth protest movement, the Cockroach Junta Party, now wants to improve the poor state of India's government schools.
8: The kids who are living in the rural India, they should at least give a dignified life. They have been neglected for last 7-8 decades, and they too deserve an equal shot at life and equal shot at opportunities.
6: And?
9: This could have a knock-on effect, obviously, into beer, which is a problem for everybody.
6: Why a fall in barley yields could have drinkers crying into their beer. That's after this bulletin.
10: BBC News with Moira Alderson.
6: The Israeli military says it's completed dismantling Hezbollah's underground tunnel infrastructure in southern Lebanon. It said more than 1,000 tons of explosives were used to blow up two tunnels at the Ali Ataher Ridge. Here's our Global Affairs reporter, Ambarsan Etarajan.
10: Despite a ceasefire in June between Lebanon and Israel, US brokered one, the fighting continued around this area because, according to media reports, that Hezbollah refused to withdraw from this area to hand over control to the Lebanese army. And that led to renewed clashes, and it went on for weeks. And a few days ago, the Israeli army said they had retained control of this ridge. They found these tunnels with weapons, shelters, with the command center, and all of them have been now destroyed in the tunnel explosion.
6: Oil prices have jumped by more than 6%, with supplies through the Strait of Hormuz slowing to a trickle and Houthi rebels threatening tankers in the Red Sea. The benchmark Brent crude rose to more than $106 a barrel on Thursday. Oil prices are feeding into inflation worldwide. The average price of diesel is now more than $6 a gallon. Here's our deputy economics editor, Darshini David.
11: It's been the perfect storm, really. China is buying more oil because it's been drawing down its reserves, and Saudi Arabia has said it's cut production. Petrol and diesel prices have been rising sharply. So the bond markets, too, have been upset as a result. So far, we should stress, inflation overall has been more tame than has been expected, but there is a risk now of it creeping higher.
6: Meanwhile, the British Maritime Security Agency says two vessels have been hit by projectiles off the coast of Oman in the Strait of Hormuz. It said there was a fire on one ship and the status of the second was unknown. The source of the projectiles is not yet known. The UK MTO said the master of a nearby vessel reported seeing the projectiles strike. Fighting in the Strait of Hormuz between the United States and Iran has increased in recent days. President Keiko Fujimori says Peru will join the US-led coalition against drug cartels. Speaking alongside the visiting Secretary of State, Marco Rubio, she said Lima's participation would speed up intelligence sharing and strengthen joint action against criminal groups operating across the border. Mr. Rubio said the initiative, known as the Shield of the Americas, was meant to protect from groups that threaten the sovereignty of countries across the hemisphere.
12: We have a president here who has said very clearly, not to us, to the people of her country, it's why they elected her, I am going to defeat these groups that extort you, I am going to defeat these groups that kill you, I am going to defeat these groups that terrorize your children in our communities, and the United States has said, we're so happy you're doing that, it's important for us as well, and we're going to partner with you. That is the purpose of the shield, to shield the region against this threat to the sovereignty of every one of our nations.
6: World News from the BBC. Canada is to supply Ukraine with $250 million US dollars worth of air defence interceptors to protect residential areas from Russian attacks. They'll be provided through a US programme that allows third-party nations